0: has been eroded from the city of Perth.
1: I'm going to quickly correct you because you need to be corrected. I'll sit down with you with Gary's comments and you'll apologise to me.
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3: ABC News, good morning, I'm Garrett Mundy. Aid agency Save the Children has welcomed the news that another group of Australian children and their mothers with links to Islamic State group fighters could return home from Syria as early as today. The ABC has confirmed the government is aware the group has booked flights home. Some of the seven women could face terrorism-related charges on arrival in Australia. Save the Children chief Matt Tinkler has criticised the political debate surrounding the group's return and is calling for Australia to prioritise the safety and well-being of the 13 children among the group. Mining giant BHP described climate action as urgent, then delayed billions of dollars in green projects at its iron ore mines in Western Australia, according to documents leaked to Four Corners. The documents reveal the world's biggest mining company shelved renewable energy projects, potentially locking in diesel use at some of its Pilbara iron ore mines. BHP says it remains committed to its goal to reach net zero emissions by 2050. Naomi Hogan from the Australasian Centre for Corporate Responsibility says BHP has positioned itself as a climate leader.
4: BHP has told an excellent story. You'll see BHP at all of the investor conferences, sustainability, up the front, on the panel, talking up its climate credentials and how much it wants to see the energy transition succeed.
3: A move to amend the Sex Discrimination Act has drawn sharp criticism from national advocacy group Equality Australia. Political reporter Lexi Junawick explains.
5: National's MP Alison Penfold introduced the private members' bill yesterday, seeking to include a definition of biological sex and introduce what she says are explicit protections for services, activities and spaces exclusively for women. Ms Penfold says the current Act and amendments implemented in 2013 have created a conflict that allows the rights of women to be usurped. But Equality Australia says the bill is legally messy, socially divisive, and risks weakening protections for all women. Opposition leader Angus Taylor has also vowed to amend the Act if the Coalition wins the next election.
3: The inaugural coach of the Fremantle Dockers, Jared Neesham, has paid tribute to AFL Identity and charity co-founder Neil Danaher, who died yesterday aged 65. Danaher was an assistant coach at Fremantle between 1995 and 1997 before becoming the head coach of Melbourne. He was diagnosed with motor neuron disease in 2013. Neesham has told ABC Radio Perth, Danaher's determination to raise awareness in the face of terminal illness will be his true legacy.
6: He brought the problem to the forefront for our whole country, and I think that's just, I don't think anyone else could have done it or would have had the courage to do it. Most people would have just gone into a very private, quiet place.
3: The US president's demand for Arab nations to immediately normalise relations with Israel as part of a peace deal with Iran has been described as unrealistic and insulting. Donald Trump has called on countries, including Saudi Arabia and Qatar, to mandatorily sign the Abraham Accords, a policy he named in his first term in office. Rami Khoury is a distinguished public policy fellow at the American University of Beirut. He says the request ignores the history of proposals like the 2002 Arab Peace Initiative, where Arab states offered to recognise Israel as a Jewish state if it recognised a Palestinian state.
7: Having normal relations with Israel is an initiative that the Arabs took almost 25 years ago. And for Trump now to come and say they need to do this simply because as a reward for him, I mean, this is outrageous. It's silly. It's unrealistic. It's a kind of insulting as well.
3: In the AFL, Essendon coach Brad Scott has been sacked with more than a year left remaining on his contract. The Bombers are languishing at the bottom of the ladder with just one win from 11 matches this season and just a single victory in the club's past 24 games. Former Collingwood president Eddie Maguire has told ABC Sport Scott's focus on youth put him in a difficult position.
8: They've never got it right down there at Essendon for the last few years. They have to decide which way they're going to go. He decided to go down a road of, you know, bringing in a lot of young players. And if you do that, we've seen it over the years, North Melbourne, even in recent times Carlton, it's very hard to win games.
3: Tuesday's weather. Light showers likely over the Eucla and far southeast interior. Windy over the northern Gascoyne, Pilbara, north interior and southern Kimberley. And the chance of a shower about the southwest cape by southwest capes later this evening. Sunny in Perth. North to northeasterly winds, 20 to 30 kilometres an hour. They'll ease later this afternoon. Still reaching for a top of 25 degrees in the city. Right now in Perth, it's 14.5 degrees. 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
9: Good morning. Welcome to AM. I'm Melissa Clark in Canberra, coming to you from Ngunnawal country and acknowledging other custodians. On today's program, Fidel Castro's daughter tells AM a US military intervention might be the only way for Cuba to free itself from dictatorship. And 29 years on, since the report into the Stolen Generations was released, survivors are wondering if they'll ever see justice.
10: Maybe they're just waiting for all the survivors to die out so the problem goes away. Trauma of this sort is transgenerational.
9: First, we begin with what could be some good news for households and small businesses today. Electricity prices are likely to fall across most of the eastern states over the next 12 months. The default market offers, which mark the maximum retailers can charge for an energy plan, have been finalised and they're almost all lower. Claire Savage is the chair of the Australian Energy Regulator, which sets most of the default market offers.
11: So good news for customers. We are seeing price reductions. So the majority of residential customers will have price decreases between 1.1% up to 10.7%, with small business customers seeing even larger decreases between 6.8% and 20.9%.
9: But Australians are still struggling with cost of living pressures, which are being exacerbated by inflation and include the impact of the conflict in the Middle East. Edwina McDonald is the acting CEO of the Australian Council of Social Service.
12: People will see some relief if we see these prices come down, but they're already under enormous pressure from the external context of the economy, interest rates, rent increases, fuel costs. We also think there's a risk that electricity prices will go up again next year, driven by higher gas prices.
9: The Climate Change and Energy Minister spoke to me a short time ago. Chris Bowen, thanks for joining AM this morning.
13: Right, pleasure, Mel. Good morning.
9: Can you take me through why prices are falling under the default market offer?
13: A few reasons, Mel. Mainly, we've just hit 50% renewables. Renewables are the cheapest form of energy. When you have more renewables, that puts downward pressure on prices. Secondly, what we're seeing is batteries working to what we call flatten the peak. So the biggest pressure on prices is in the nighttime when coal and gas are called upon more. When we're calling on batteries more, which have saved the renewables from the middle of the day for the night, that is really putting very significant downward pressure on prices. And the third point is that we reformed the default market offer to really make sure that only the absolutely necessary prices or costs are included. Very minimal allowance for energy companies to go and get new customers, et cetera, et cetera. So that was an important change we made last year. I think it's really those three things, Mel.
9: Those reforms that really clamped down on some of the prices that retailers can charge, was it the case that retailers needed a firmer hand from the government? Had they been too quick to make profits from customers beyond what was reasonable?
13: Look, I think it was sensible reforms. I'm, not here to say that people weren't doing the right thing previously, but it was simply the case that with all the high pressure on energy costs, we looked at this and said, well, this is very hard to justify, these extra costs, so we took them out. Actually, I think it's all three things. Just the reforms themselves would not have achieved this result, to be fair. You put all three together, you get a good material reduction in energy prices.
9: There are still a lot of different input costs when it comes to determining electricity prices here in Australia, and there are significant global headwinds around some elements. Is it a little too early for households and businesses to breathe a sigh of relief? Should they still be concerned that global events may end up impacting their electricity bills in the months and years ahead?
13: It is the case that most of the impact of the global energy crisis has been on oil, not on coal and gas. That's a bit different to Ukraine. So every energy crisis is different. This one is the worst energy crisis we've seen. There has been impacts on gas production, but we're really mainly seeing the impact on oil at the moment, but we're not complacent. There has been gas production that's been impacted in the Middle East. But, you know, as I said, I think we can take really quite a good degree of satisfaction with, while there's more to do and energy prices are still too high in these material reductions, in some cases 20% for small businesses that we're seeing today.
9: You're the minister responsible for Snowy Hydro along with the finance minister. When will you outline the details of the latest cost blowout on Snowy 2.0?
13: When I have them. There's been a cost review by Snowy 2.0, or by Snowy Hydro, I should say, going on for a little while. It's an important project. It's a very complicated, one of the world's most complicated engineering projects. And they have been doing that review. I haven't received a report. When I receive a report, not long after that, it'll be made public.
9: When do you expect to receive the report?
13: Well, I envisage it'll be this year, Mel, but I have not yet received it.
9: This year, the Snowy Hydro announced it was looking at a review of the cost back in October. So could it be more than 12 months?
13: No, well, you know, here we are in May. When I say this year, I'm giving myself some room there. I envisage it'll be soon, but, you know, I can't release a report, Mel, that I haven't received.
9: But you can't tell me whether it's going to be next month or another 6 months' time. That's a pretty big envelope of timing. Surely you've got a better idea than that of how long it will take to complete the review.
13: I think I just said, you know, I think it'll be sooner rather than later, but I'm not going to give a promise I can't keep. When I've got it, I'll release it.
9: Chris Bowen, thank you very much for speaking to AM this morning.
13: Good on you, Mel. Nice to chat.
9: And Chris Bowen is the Climate Change and Energy Minister. You're listening to AM, where it's 11 past 8. The outgoing head of the National Anti-Corruption Commission, Paul Brereton, will today face a Senate grilling after resigning from his role yesterday. Mr. Brereton's tenure has been overshadowed by a series of investigations into his own conduct. There are now hopes his departure will lead to a reset for the corruption watchdog. Evelyn Manfield has more from Parliament House.
14: The neck so far has been nothing less than a disappointment.
15: A scathing assessment from one of the people who helped establish the National Anti-Corruption Commission, Geoffrey Watson. He's also a director at the Centre for Public Integrity.
14: It seems to be secretive. It seems to be inactive. It seems to be conservative. It doesn't have any of the characteristics which I would have hoped for from an organisation like an anti-corruption body, such as an aggressive, open approach to trying to expose and eliminate corruption in our public sector.
15: Mr. Watson, among those now hoping for a reset following Commissioner Paul Brereton's bombshell resignation yesterday.
14: I'm sorry to say, I think it's a positive moment because the NAC got off to a very rocky start.
15: Despite being a watchdog, there's been a close eye on the conduct of the Commission and the Commissioner himself. In 2024, it was heavily criticised for not investigating a group of people referred to it by the Royal Commission into robo-debt. The inspector overseeing the anti-corruption agency later found Mr. Brereton didn't properly handle a conflict of interest because he didn't entirely remove himself from decision-making. Independent Helen Haynes was a key driver behind the NAC's creation.
16: Mr. Brereton's tenure has been overshadowed by the inspector of the NAC's findings in 2024 of officer misconduct in regard to the robo-debt inquiry, and there is a second inspector's report on foot.
15: That investigation is into Mr. Brereton's ties to defence and his involvement in defence-related referrals. Greens Senator David Shoebridge pressed the Attorney-General's Department at Senate Estimates.
17: Have you been advised as to what stage the inspector's review of the multiple investigations of Commissioner Brereton is up to?
18: I believe that the NAC has had the opportunity to review a draft report of the inspector and has provided some comments back, and the inspector is considering those comments.
15: Announcing his resignation, Mr. Brereton said the ongoing focus on him personally was taking attention away from the Commission's core purpose, but rejected any suggestion of impropriety. defending the Commission's work, publishing 7 investigations into corrupt conduct across the Commonwealth. But Helen Haynes says the public feels let down by the body and there needs to be faster responses and public hearings.
16: While I'm not advocating we have multiple popcorn moments in the National Anti-Corruption Commission, what I am advocating for is that we have a transparent, very robust process of communicating back to the public what's happening in the National Anti-Corruption Commission.
15: The government will now begin finding his replacement ahead of his departure in July.
9: Evelyn Manfield with that report. Nearly 30 years after the federal government was handed a searing report into the impact of forced removals of First Nations children from their families, just 5% of the inquiry's recommendations have been implemented in full. Today, most survivors, known as the stolen generations, are aged over 50, prompting elders to ask if there'll be proper redress in their lifetimes. Survivors and their supporters are speaking out today on National Sorry Day, calling for urgent action while there's still time. Tani Jash has this story.
19: Bronwyn Smith was in grade 3 when she was called into the principal's office, surrounded by police, and told she would be sent to the local Aboriginal girls' dormitory and not allowed to go home.
20: I had no one to support me, nobody to let me know what was happening. I'm a child, frightened and intimidated.
19: Now 62 years old, Waka Waka elder Miss Smith recalls the experience at Cherbourg in southern Queensland as life-changing.
20: And I'm so broken as a result of it. In the way that I live my life, the way that I am a partner, the way I am a mother, the way I am a grandmother, the way that I am with my siblings and my nieces and nephews. All of those relationships are impacted.
19: Separated from her parents, she found a way to reconnect with her older brothers.
20: We weren't allowed to be seen, to be talking to each other. We sat down on either side of the picket fence and we poked our fingers through the fence to hold hands.
19: In the 1990s, the Bringing Them Home inquiry estimated thousands were affected Australia-wide by government policies that saw up to one-third of Indigenous children forcibly removed from their families between 1910 and 1970. Professor Mick Dodson was Australia's first Aboriginal and Torres Strait Islander Social Justice Commissioner. He co-led the inquiry.
10: Day in, day out, we sat there as commissioners and listened to these awful, awful stories that happened to these adults now that, as children, were totally traumatised by what government did to them. And it wasn't just the government, it was the churches and others that were part and parcel of the whole package of removals.
19: National Sorry Day marks the day 29 years ago the report and its 83 recommendations for healing and reconciliation were delivered to government.
10: Only 5 have been fully implemented. That's 6%. That's a woeful failure. Many of the stolen generation, the senior people who are dying, I don't think it's unreasonable for them to think that government's simply waiting for them all to die so that the problem can go away.
19: His daughter, Shannon Dodson, is the CEO of the Healing Foundation, the peak body for stolen generations. She says most survivors are aged over 50, and the Healing Foundation has released a roadmap for governments, churches, and other related institutes to implement many of the outstanding recommendations before next year's 30th anniversary.
21: It's a way of trying to provide really clear, tangible actions. I think, sadly, we as a country have not adequately addressed or, provided proper reparation for what stolen generation survivors experienced at the hands of previous Australian governments.
19: The plan calls for urgent action on redress schemes, which vary widely from state to state, and on culturally safe aged care for survivors. It also sets out how governments can make it easier to access records to help survivors understand their own history. Mick Dodson again.
10: Maybe they're just waiting for all the survivors to die out so the problem goes away, but it doesn't. Trauma of this sort is transgenerational. This is a real thing. It gets passed down through the families. And you somehow survive and live with it. But many of these older stolen generations, people are dying without proper redress. Sorry's okay, we're glad that you're sorry, but sorry's hopeless without, or useless without any action. We need action.
19: The Minister for Indigenous Australians, Senator Malindiri McCarthy, says the government recently received the Healing Foundation's action plan and will consider the report.
0: Tani Jash. Simple things can make a big difference. That's what doctors and nurses in New South Wales have discovered over the past year after reducing their carbon footprint in hospital emergency departments. They say the sustainability scheme has also unlocked cost savings.

0: savings and even improved patient experience, Catherine Gregory reports.
1: A blood test looks a little different at this regional New South Wales Hospital Emergency Department.
2: Do you mind popping in a cannula? If you could just take the purple and the green tubes.
1: Scrapping plastic kidney dishes and cutting down on the number of tests are just some of the ways Wyong's Emergency Department is moving towards its net zero goal.
3: And so we've called it the Right Test, Right Time Pathology Initiative, where we're identifying low-value tests that maybe aren't contributing very much to patient care, trying to identify them and reduce them as much as possible.
1: Emergency doctor and sustainability lead at Wyong Hospital, Matthew Knox, says EDs are big hotspots of waste in hospitals, which is why the hospital took part in the Green ED program, an accreditation scheme developed in the UK to help hospitals become more sustainable and decarbonise. Earning a bronze, Wyong's ED cut costs by more than $515,000, saving 6,000 kilos in carbon emissions over 12 months. It even included initiatives like replacing the traditional pain reliever, laughing gas.
3: So that we can really reduce the emissions related to nitrous oxide, which is about 300 times worse than carbon dioxide as far as global warming.
1: The program rolled out across 9 New South Wales hospital EDs, cutting almost 310,000 kilos of carbon. This, combined with the UK and Ireland, saw close to 330,000 tonnes in quantified carbon savings and almost $1.8 million in cost savings. Doctors say patient outcomes are better too. Emergency doctor Brian O'Connell is the Sustainable Healthcare and Climate Risk Lead at Coffs Harbour Hospital, which also took part in the Green ED program.
4: Every year we produce on average 52,000 tonnes of waste in New South Wales hospitals. That's the same weight as the Sydney Harbour Bridge. We know that approximately 30% of healthcare is deemed low value. What that means is it's care that may not provide any benefit for patients, and we've been able to target that.
1: Healthcare contributes up to 7% of Australia's carbon output, equivalent to about 35 million tonnes a year. That's why former nurse Amy Benotis moved into a sustainability role at Armidale Hospital, making significant carbon reduction through using recyclable kidney dishes.
5: We scale this out across all the departments in the hospital. That's going to add up. Then when we start looking at all of the hospitals in our LHD, and then all of the hospitals in New South Wales.
1: There's a government-led strategy and voluntary framework, as well as grassroots organisations like Green ED, all trying to decarbonise health. But some experts, like Professor Peter Bragg, the director of the Monash Sustainable Development Institute, says it's still all too fragmented to achieve net zero by 2040.
6: Without that national joined-up effort and the associated research investment, we're just not going to get far enough in the time that we have to address decarbonisation in the health system.
1: The budget lacked specific funding for this space, but the ABC understands there will be further government-led action on building a more sustainable and resilient health system.
0: Catherine Gregory there. Psychedelic-assisted therapy is relatively new and often helps people suffering with PTSD. It means what's normally classified as illegal drugs, such as MDMA and psilocybin, are manufactured legally for medical use. The ABC has been granted access to the only manufacturing hub of these drugs in Australia to see how the process works and the regulation involved. Adelaide Miller went along.
7: So it's about 4 grams of mushroom, typically in Psilocybe cubensis. That's the species of mushroom that we're allowed to work with in Australia.
8: Breathe Life Sciences has been granted one of the very rare licences to manufacture MDMA and magic mushrooms. The licence was granted to the company's chief executive, Sam Watson, about 2 years ago. For decades, these drugs have been used illegally, but here in Brisbane, everything is above board.
7: It's being tested for all impurities from heavy metals, pesticides, bacteria, microbiology.
8: The drugs are stored in vaults before they are packaged and sent off to clinics and hospitals across the country, used in psychedelic-assisted therapy. In 2023, Australia became the first country to allow authorised psychiatrists to prescribe MDMA for post-traumatic stress disorder and psilocybin, more casually known as magic mushrooms, for treatment-resistant depression. Adam Gustella from the University of Sydney says it's highly regulated with strong safety procedures, but still comes with risk.
9: A smaller portion of people could experience nausea and vomiting immediately. There are reports of more significant side effects around hallucinogenic experiences that happen in a small number of people. We know for MDMA, having serious cardiac issues is a contraindication to receiving it. If people are taking antidepressants and then they take some of these drugs, they can have very, very serious side effects, life-threatening side effects.
8: Jess Yugovich underwent 3 rounds of MDMA therapy last year.
10: I genuinely believe that if I wasn't able to do the MDMA therapy, I wouldn't be here.
8: She decided to try the therapy after unexpectedly losing her daughter in 2024.
10: I was able to revisit my traumas in a way that actually allowed me to process them for the first time.
8: Therapist Danielle Desforges says that's because of the physiological changes that happen to the brain.
11: The MDMA turns down the amygdala, which is the part of the brain which sets off your fight-flight system, and that's often triggered really easily with PTSD.
8: Medibank Private became the first health insurer to fund psychotherapies last year, and the government is funding them for veterans. Without insurance, psychiatrist John Lung says the therapy is expensive.
12: People were paying out of pocket approximately $30,000 for a whole course of MDMA treatment.
8: As for the future of this market, some, like Scott Phillips from The Motley Fool, are sceptical.
13: What we don't know is where the end point is for the size of the market of this sort of thing. If it does flame out and remains a niche therapy, it will disappoint a whole lot of people, including investors.
8: But for Jess, who also has a young son, she says it gave her the ability to experience life again.
10: I didn't come into this treatment wanting happiness out of it. I just wanted peace. And I got so much more than that. My son got his mum back.
0: That's psychedelic therapy patient Jess Yugovich ending that report from Adelaide Miller. To some international news now. Alina Fernandez is a household name in Miami, Florida, and in her home country, Cuba, because she's the exiled daughter of the late Fidel Castro. For decades, the 70-year-old has been one of the biggest critics of the Cuban government. She believes the only way to topple what's left of her father's legacy is a US military intervention. North America correspondent Cayman Gok went to Miami to speak exclusively with Ms. Fernandez.
14: Miami is home to the largest Cuban population outside the country. Many fled the island as exiles and refugees, including Fidel Castro's own daughter, Alina Fernandez.
15: I had to escape with a falsified passport. I had to become some kind of a caricature of a Spanish tourist and left the country speaking like a Spaniard. All the ingredients for an escape.
14: She arrived in 1993 and has been one of the most prominent critics of the Castro regime. The US recently indicted her uncle, former President Raul Castro. The Cuban government said the charges were a political manoeuvre to justify the folly of a military attack.
15: It's a little bit absurd to have a capture order against a 94-year-old man that lives in another country. I think it's a point of pressure, that's all. In the scheme of things, they need those type of justifications to do whatever is needed.
16: Do you want a military intervention?
15: Who wants that for his own country? Nobody. But I can tell you something. A dictatorship to get established needs help. And to fall down needs a little push too. I don't think that Cubans are going to get to freedom by banging on casseroles. They need help.
14: America's recent efforts have worsened Cuba's humanitarian and energy crisis, but it's unlikely to make the regime bend the knee, according to Sebastian Arcos, the director of the Institute for Cuban Studies.
17: My prediction is that they will not negotiate their own power with the United States. That's why I think that military action is inevitable.
14: Alina Fernandez is now 70 years old, but says if things were to change, she would return to her home country.
16: Would you want Cuba to remain independent?
15: At this point, any solution that is going to bring back a way of life for Cubans, a quality of life, is good for me.
16: Would you be supportive of Cuba becoming a United States territory?
15: You know, at this point, I don't see why not, but I'm not an annexionist for sure.
16: Why do you say that?
15: Because it needs all the help that it can, you know. It needs to be rebuilt from A to Z.
16: But there are still a lot of Cubans that would want Cuba to remain independent and don't want to see U.S. involvement.
15: Of course. I mean, but without U.S. involvement at this point, they are not going to go anywhere.
14: This is Cayman Gok in Miami reporting for AM.
0: And briefly in finance, Wall Street is closed for a public holiday. Europe's main index has closed at its highest level in more than 2 months, lifted by growing expectations for a US-Iran peace deal. And that's AM for today. It's now 8:30.
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19: Well, the southwest town of Collie is in the news today because that town has been identified as a potential hub for weapons manufacturing or maybe Defence Force vehicles or anything really that the Defence Force needs. Now, this might sound pie in the sky, but I assure you it is not. And the government wants global companies who need more factory space to set up shop here. So how would this work? And what could a facility like this make? Well, you'll hear from the Defence Industries Minister in just a moment. He's going to talk you through the government's thinking. But if you're in Collie, would you be okay making missiles or drones or something like that? 1300 22 1025. Another topic of discussion is the increasing role of artificial intelligence in the defence industry and in modern warfare. So what do we fear and what do we embrace? We'll have that conversation after 9 o'clock. And I'm not sure if you saw Four Corners last night, but mining giant BHP is scaling back its commitment to renewable energy because of the cost and the uncertainties. Now, this has all been revealed in leaked documents, which does question whether the company can meet its emission reduction targets. So if you missed Four Corners last night, well, stay with me and I'll bring you up to speed on what it has discovered. Plenty of time to have a chat on the show this morning. If you want to get involved, 1300 22 1025 is the number.
18: 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Traffic.
19: G'day, Nari.
20: Hi, Nadia. A couple of breakdowns and some traffic signals flashing yellow. Firstly, to Swanbourne, where there's a breakdown on West Coast Highway southbound at North Street. The left turn lane is blocked. No traffic delays, but proceed with caution. The other breakdown at the moment is in Bentley. That's on Leach Highway northbound before Welshpool Road. The right lane is closed by incident response, so drive with caution there as well. The traffic signals are flashing yellow in Leederville at the moment on Cambridge Street and the Southport Street intersection, so slow down and give way to your right. Finally, on the freeways, a little bit of congestion. The Mitchell Freeway southbound is slow, Warwick Road to Reid Highway and Hutton Street to Vincent Street. And on Kwinana Freeway northbound, it's busy Thomas Road to Rowley Road, South Street to Mount Henry Bridge and at Canning Highway to Mill Point Road.
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19: Well, first, let's find out more about a proposal that could turn Collie into a weapons manufacturing hub. Now, the Premier will use a speech at the Indian Ocean Defence and Security Conference, which kicks off in Perth today, to reveal the government is putting the call out to global defence companies to build missiles here or maybe some other things that the Defence Force needs. Now, Paul Papalia is the Minister for Defence Industries. He's working on this proposal as well. And I spoke to him a little earlier this morning.
21: Good morning, Nadia.
19: You're asking for expressions of interest. What are you proposing here?
21: Look, this is actually a really important and significant announcement. What we're creating in Western Australia is a defence manufacturing hub. And it's the big part of it is it's not just for making equipment or capabilities for the Australian Defence Force. It's actually about inviting industry from Australia and around the world who already have a market in friends and allies countries, allied countries, to come here, establish their factories, their manufacturing capability with the business case straight away being viable through export to those countries. So right around the world right now, nations are uplifting defence spend. They're doing it here, but they're doing it everywhere. And in most places, their industrial base can't support their ambitions. But in Western Australia, we have a massive resources sector. We can apply that industrial base to defence outcomes, and that's what we're doing.
19: And so you're asking for companies that are already making weapons to open up a factory in Collie?
21: Yeah, but it might not be weapons. It anything in the defence manufacturing supply chain. So it might be vehicles. It might be satellites. It might be even uniforms or first aid kits or anything. Anything in the supply chain if there is a market in our friends and allied countries and they don't have the industrial capacity at the moment to meet that demand, to supply enough that is required, we can potentially invite them here, build a factory and start exporting and straight away being viable. You know, they're not like a lot of the other defence spend in Australia is about creating sovereign capability and selling to the Australian Defence Force. But it's a pretty small market. And this around the world is a much bigger market, but also it's a really important role for us to help our allies and our friends in preparing their defence force for what is an increasingly troubled world.
19: And if a company was to say, well, look, you know, we'll come and build military missiles, you'd be happy with that?
21: Absolutely. Look, Australia already is doing this. So mm-hmm. Australia, the Commonwealth, have a guided weapons explosive ordnance project. It's like $21 billion dedicated to bringing or creating a sovereign defence capability in a lot of these high-tech munitions and weapons systems. What we're doing here is, you know, we'd like to access that, but the main priority is getting an industrial base established here with a known market already outside of the ADF. And it might, you know, these companies, they may end up, the equipment or the munitions or the capability they build might end up being supplied to the Australian Defence Force, but it's not essential for the business case to get it up and running. And the other thing is, what we get out of it is, obviously, Western Australia, we get jobs, we get another, and completely new, really, sector of the economy. And lots of jobs, lots of skilled opportunities, lots of business opportunities. What the nation gets out of it is a massive growth in the defence capacity. You know, we'll have industry in the defence space. They may not be making it for the Australian Defence Force, but in the event of need, they will be there, and there'll be an opportunity for us to boost our defence capacity just because these factories are operating here in Western Australia.
19: Paul Papalia, the Defence Industries Minister, is my guest this morning on 102.5 ABC Perth and right across WA. You're about to go out to expressions of interest. Are you aware of companies that are saying we don't have the industrial capacity to build what we're building?
21: Yes, so we are, and we already know in advance of the call for expressions of interest, we've been in discussions with a number of companies that see this opportunity as a real bonus and a necessity. Can I also say, I think in the story today, there's reference to Collie. This hub and this activity won't necessarily be in Collie, but you'd have to think that Collie is a very attractive site for this type of activity. You've got a really highly skilled workforce transitioning out of coal-fired power. You've got, and there's some 1,300 workers there who are highly skilled and potentially could be the source of workers for this activity. You've got a number of industrial sites there, industrial areas that are very, you know, potentially suitable for this type of activity. There's a rail line from the town down to the port of Bunbury for export. It is something that I think would suit Collie. It's not necessarily solely focused on Collie, but it is something I think the people of Collie would look at and consider favourably. I've talked to some people down there, and I know that it's of interest to them. But that is another reason for why Western Australia is attractive for this type of an option. You know, we've got all around the world after the Cold War, the defence industrial base was shrinking, and that's why they don't have the capacity in a lot of these countries to do what they need to do. Meanwhile, in Western Australia, we were growing the biggest resources sector in the world. You know, our offshore oil and gas and mining sectors are huge. So we've got a lot of industrial capacity that can be focused on this task, can also support defence. And then we've got a lot of skilled people and they can apply themselves to defence. And Collie's kind of a microcosm of all of that.
19: And people of Collie would be supportive of this?
21: I think so. Look, I'll hand it over to them to think about and consider. As I say, this isn't necessarily focused entirely on Collie, but I've already had some discussions with a range of people in Collie and surrounds, and they're obviously, it's new and it's early days, but they're interested.

0: interested. And remembering, apart from all of the jobs and the capability and the, you know, the growth in the defence capacity, you know, manufacturing for Australia, it is actually, you know, there's a patriotic element to this. You will be supporting, and we will be supporting Australia's capacity to defend itself. So more defence, sovereign defence capability we have, the more manufacturing of equipment and capabilities we have in Australia, the better for our defence force and for the men and women who go in harm's way on our behalf.
1: Well, we can ask the people of Collie who are listening this morning to tell us what they think about this idea, 1300 221 0025. Are there other sites that you've identified that might also be suitable?
0: Oh, look, there's plenty of potential locations. And, you know, when we say we're creating a hub, I call it the Western Defence Forge, by the way. So a place where we're providing capability to the West from Western Australia. But it could be like a hub and spoke type model where there's a central location, but there's plenty of other activities that are in the same field. What you're essentially doing is creating a whole bunch of activity in related fields, in related areas, in the geography of Western Australia. And it will mean that people can migrate between companies, they can collaborate between companies, they'll come up with new ideas and innovate as a consequence of just a lot of these things happening in this within close proximity in the one state. And that will generate even more opportunities and more concepts and ideas. And I think you end up with something like a Silicon Valley for defence manufacturing in Western Australia.
1: I mean, what could the scale of something like this be? And obviously, you say you've got workers that are skilled, but you'd still need to skill them up further, wouldn't you?
0: That's true. And you know, one of the attractive things about Collie is the state government's got a just transition fund dedicated to retraining and reskilling people and potentially giving them other opportunities once they move out of their current employment. So that is one of the things we have. We also have, quite apart from that, in our Department of Training and Workforce Development, we have about a $30 million or thereabouts fund dedicated to training people for the defence sector, and that's for any part of the defence industry sector. So there's a lot of opportunity for us to help people. New people come into the sector and work in this industry, and also to reskill people from other sectors and get them to come in.
1: And Minister, is the federal government on board?
0: Well, clearly I needed to check with the Commonwealth beforehand that they would be open to the concept and willing to provide export permits for companies that were establishing themselves to export, really. And so we went and about 3 weeks ago spoke directly with the Minister for Defence Industries, Pat Conroy, and Deputy Prime Minister, Richard Marles, and confirmed that they are supportive of the idea. As I said, what we get out of it in Western Australia is jobs and business activity and economic contribution to the economy. What the Commonwealth gets out of it, the nation gets out of it, is a boosted defence manufacturing capability and also support for our friends and allies around the world, and they see that as a positive thing.
1: And finally, how big a role will WA be playing, obviously with AUKUS and now what you're talking about this morning, strategically in the Indo-Pacific region? I mean, how important is WA now?
0: It's central to the nation's defence interests in the region because, you know, we are actually the closest point to the areas of strategic interest to the north and west. That's absolutely vital. But I'd also say at state level, we are unashamedly aiming to make the defence industry sector the second biggest contributor to the state's economy after the resources sector, which is so huge. We've set that as our objective. That was when we updated our defence and defence industry strategy last year. That was the number one priority. So this announcement, this focus on creating a manufacturing hub, meshes with already what is happening in this field of submarine sustainment and continuous naval shipbuilding and other defence activities in the state. It's going to boost it even further, and I think help us get to that point where this is a really serious contributor to the state's economy.
1: And on another matter, and it is a question without notice, Minister, but there is a few whispers about how your political future. How long will you stay in this job for?
0: Right now, I'm focused on getting through this week, Nadia, because this IODS has become such a huge part of our calendar. I'm very excited about it, and I'm looking forward to surviving till Friday.
1: You didn't answer my question, though, Minister.
0: Oh, I've been doing this for 19 years, so do you think I haven't learnt anything over that time?
1: All right, I'll leave it there, but I'll watch this space. Thanks for your time.
0: Thank you.
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1: That was the Defence Industries Minister Paul Papalia speaking to me a little earlier this morning, and you heard him there say, well, I'd like to know what the people of Collie think, so why don't you give me a call on 1300 22 1025. A few mixed responses on the text line. Chev says, it's not what anyone wants, but it is a different world now. And maybe a drone factory could be good, but as I'm typing this, I realise it's a killing machine, so I'm not sure how I feel about this. WA Labor is happy to sell the soul of WA to the war machine. What next? This one, the people of Collie were promised green jobs after coal, and now the government is forcing a weapons industry upon them. How disgusting. This from Ray. Well, Mr. Papalia, if you fancy living beside a military target, build your bomb factory beside Duma House and leave our place alone. And

0: This one, if Perth wasn't already a strategic military target because of its proximity to Garden Island, it certainly will be with an industrial military base next door. Now, as he said, it doesn't have to be weapons. It could be first aid kits, uniforms, drones, anything really that the Defence Force requires. And interesting there, as you heard, and because AUKUS has got a lot to do with this as well, that they want the defence industry to be the second biggest contributor to the WA economy after the resource industry. So you tell me how you feel about this. And I've got to say, overwhelming, you're saying this is putting a big fat target on WA. And I'm not happy about it. Now, speaking of the resource industry, stay with me because next you're going to find out how mining giant BHP is scaling back its commitment to renewable energy because of the cost and the uncertainties. Now, this was all revealed in leaked documents, which Four Corners managed to get its hands on. So if you missed the show last night, stay with me and I will tell you what it's discovered.
1: G'day, it's Ollie Peterson. 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
0: Now, I'm not sure if you saw Four Corners last night, but it used leaked internal documents to expose how mining giant BHP is walking back its commitment to renewable energy projects, and that is casting doubt on its pledge to meet net zero by 2050. Now, documents obtained exclusively by Four Corners and Guardian Australia show BHP is delaying the rollout of electric trucks and trains and is locking in the use of diesel at its Pilbara mines. Now, what you may not realise is their mines in the Pilbara account for around 30% of BHP's global emissions, but it's only going to reduce emissions there by about 1% by 2030. So let's get more from Angus Grigg, Four Corners reporter who exposed all this last night. Good to chat again, Angus. Good morning.
3: Hey, Nadia. Thanks for having me on.
0: So your investigation is based on a large cache of leaked internal BHP documents. What was the gap between what the company was saying publicly and what it's actually doing?
3: Yeah, well, that's really the central part of this investigation. And look, your listeners over there in WA would know this really well. You know, BHP has positioned itself as a climate leader. It's been, or it likes to tell us that it's been acting on global warming for more than two decades, and that it took, you know, it was very early on in taking pledges around net zero. And it sees itself not just as a leader in terms of the mining industry, but, you know, really globally for business around the transition to a sort of decarbonized world. And so I guess that was really the central point of this story, is what they've said publicly and then what do these documents say they're doing internally. And so, you know, the thing that jumped out to us in these documents is that 2022, BHP says action on climate change by BHP is urgent for the Pilbara, that the public in Western Australia, the government, the regulator and its shareholders expect it to act on climate change, and that any delays in acting on climate change would have very large reputational impacts for the company. But also would make it so much harder for it to get regulatory approval for new projects or for expanding its mines. Excuse me. So if you take that as the starting point and then you see what BHP has done, it's very stark. And so in 2023, they were all set to go on a $400 million solar farm that was signed off by the board. That was what they'd said was urgent. And then within sort of weeks of the board signing off, the project was halted by management. And so for a big company, especially one like BHP, that is a very unusual thing.
0: Well,
3: and I think
0: what drove this that decision?
3: Yeah, well, we don't really know. We know that there was quite a bit of staff disquiet over that decision. And a lot of people internally were scratching their heads and saying, you know, the board doesn't just approve a decision like this and then for staff or management to then sort of say, we're not going to do it. So, look, there was, you know, a lot of people saying, you know, this was described as an urgent and a crucial first step in BHP's decarbonisation journey. Why are we pulling back on this? BHP said, well, look, we're rolling it in.

0: a bigger project, a larger solar project, $1.2 billion, 500 megawatts. But once again, that project has been delayed. So this is what we see, or we've seen time and time again from these documents, is that every time it came to spend money, BHP balked, they walked it back, they halted projects, they just didn't want to spend the money.
1: Okay. Angus Grigg is my guest this morning, a reporter with Four Corners. You spoke to Tim Buckley, who's from Climate Energy Finance. This is what he told you.
2: BHP has told an excellent story.
1: That's not Tim Buckley, I beg your pardon. Well, tell us what Tim Buckley said, because he's saying that you need to invest huge amounts of money in the Pilbara to transform it, and you need to reskill the workforce. That requires a lot of investment, and that BHP is not doing that. But isn't BHP's argument, well, the technology's not ready yet to fully decarbonise, and isn't that fair enough?
0: Yeah, well, and that's really the big friction point in this debate. And I know on your program before you've had Fortescue on, and they're really the counter-argument here to Fortescue, to BHP. So BHP says the technology for those huge haul trucks, 240 tonnes, is not ready. Fortescue says quite the opposite. The technology is ready, and indeed they're going to deploy their first truck in September, and they're hoping to have, or they're planning to have, 10 more ready to go next year, or operational in the Pilbara next year. So there's this really huge gap between the ambition that Fortescue are showing. Now, you should say, look, it's very risky what they're doing. No one's done this before. They've made very big promises as a company that haven't been lived up to. But what is very clear is that they think they can do it. They've already spent $1 billion doing it. They're going to spend $3 or $4 billion more doing it. And you contrast that with BHP, which said in 2022 that it needed to act, particularly around these haul trucks, that it needed to work with manufacturers because the lead times were long. And it said BHP said it could have a haul truck operational in the Pilbara by 2027. Now, it's very clear that the ambition that BHP had in 2022 has waned significantly. Now, BHP won't say when they're going to have one of those haul trucks. Is it 5 years? Is it 10 years? They're just saying sometime after 2030. But you know, some of the documents we had in last night's program show that they've even countenanced the idea of delaying climate action for the Pilbara until 2040. So, yeah, look, you know, it is in the one sense true that the technology hasn't been operationally proven for those big haul trucks in the Pilbara. But at the same time, you'd have to say that BHP is not trying very hard to prove it.
1: What role

0: investment.
1: You mentioned there Fortescue and, you know, two companies and two very different approaches, and you did allude to this, but Fortescue has overpromised, and we've reported on this, and under-delivered, and green hydrogen is, you know, is the classic example there. And I noticed that those trucks weren't moving in your report last night, Angus.
0: No, they were just stationary.
1: No, exactly.
0: And look, that's a point that we've absolutely made, and I think... you know, there is a lot of risk in what Fortescue's doing. And, you know, if you're one of their shareholders, you would be a little bit nervous whether they can pull it off and whether they can keep the tons rolling, which, you know, let's be honest, pay a lot of taxes and provide a lot of schools and hospitals for us. And so that is the big risk. But I guess from having, you know, gone up and spent some time with the guys from Fortescue, you can just feel that there is a sort of desire to do this. There's a level of ambition. And as Dino Otranto, the CEO, told us, he said, look, we're well beyond the announcement phase. We are into the delivery phase. And so, you know, they have built, you know, they've got their first solar farm up and running. They've got, they're building wind, they're building batteries. You know, they are rolling things out very, very quickly. Whereas on the other hand, and I think this is the big problem for BHP, is that even if those haul trucks did suddenly show themselves to be, you know, in BHP's words, you know, viable, then they don't have the renewable energy to power them. And so it's not much use having an electric haul truck powered by a diesel or gas generator. So,
1: and on that point, and you did raise this last night in your program, and I actually spoke to Dino about this when they put those ads out, because they get, well, the mining companies get very generous diesel fuel rebates. And Fortescue is saying we need to do away with those because obviously if they electrify, then they won't get them anymore. But they're sort of arguing that it's an incentive to stay committed to diesel. Is that how you see it?
0: Look, there's a lot of self-interest there, let's be honest, from Fortescue. They want to make their competitors who have not decarbonised, who are not electrifying, they want to make them pay. And they want to do that by getting the federal government to reform the diesel fuel rebate. Now, you know, I think when you talk to you know, eminent economists like Ross Garnaut, people like that, they say absolutely the diesel fuel rebate is a disincentive to electrify, to move away from diesel. And you only have to look at the numbers in the Pilbara. So I think BHP, for just its Pilbara operations, received $377 million back from the federal government as part of that diesel fuel rebate. Now, the counterpoint to that is that they paid just $8 million under the safeguard mechanism as a penalty for polluting, if you like. So on the one hand, the disincentive to use diesel is $8 million. The incentive to keep using more diesel is $377 million. Now, the WA mining lobby would say that is a simplistic calculation, but they haven't put anything else forward, which is a better argument. And, you know, most people agree that it is a disincentive to decarbonising having that diesel fuel rebate.
1: All right, I'll leave it there. If you haven't seen Four Corners, catch up on iView. As always, Angus, great work and good to talk to you.
0: Thank you very much for having me.
1: Nice to see you putting the spotlight on Western Australia. Angus Grigg there, he's a reporter with Four Corners. Look, if you haven't seen it, I do urge you to watch it. It was fascinating. Oh, I've got some of your texts coming through and I will get to them in just a moment. Also, I'm happy to take your calls on, particularly those of you in Collie, how would you like a weapons manufacturing factory in your part of the town? Also, we're going to look at artificial intelligence and its role in warfare.
2: Covering the stories that matter to you.
3: Selling those illegal smokes in Freo have now been shut.
4: Seeing that overnight, those signs going up saying closed, I thought, oh my God, thank Christ. I'm sick of them. 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
6: Good morning, this is ABC News. I'm Garrett Mundy. The WA government has announced plans to turn the southwest town of Collie into a defence manufacturing hub. Defence Industries Minister Paul Papalia says there is a market for selling military hardware to allied and neighbouring countries who lack the industrial base themselves. The state government is now asking for expression.

0: expressions of interest from industry. Mr Papalia has told ABC Radio Perth it would not just be weapons that would be built in Collie.
1: It might not be weapons. Anything in the defence manufacturing supply chain. So it might be vehicles. It might be satellites. It might be even uniforms or first aid kits or anything.
0: Upper House Liberal MP Steve Thomas says the defence hub proposal is not practical for the town.
2: If you're going to start creating this sort of military technology, you need a highly secure area, you need support networks. It's not the case, for example, those people who work currently in the coal mining industry are suddenly going to become IT specialists in the military sector.
0: Leaked documents from inside mining giant BHP show it has no clear path to achieve net zero emissions by 2050, Angus Grigg reports.
3: BHP says it's committed to net zero, but documents obtained exclusively by Four Corners and Guardian Australia show there are doubts internally about this goal. In one document, BHP says solutions are still being sought to achieve net zero. In another, it said the company's plans were inconsistent with pathways to net zero. These concerns were raised internally as BHP shelved billions of dollars of renewable energy projects at its WA iron ore mines, delaying the rollout of electric trucks and trains.
0: Independent MP Helen Haynes says the government must be more transparent with recruitment to integrity commissions. The Centre for Public Integrity today released a report calling for changes to how senior positions at integrity agencies are appointed. It follows yesterday's resignation of National Anti-Corruption Commissioner Paul Brereton, only 3 years into his 5-year appointment. Ms Haynes says there is currently no clear understanding on how the positions are appointed.
4: I'm really delighted that this work is here in front of us. There is strong recommendations that I think are highly applicable to the situation we find ourselves in today, with a resignation from the Commissioner of the National Anti-Corruption Commission yesterday.
0: More Australian families of Islamic State group fighters are expected to land in Sydney and Melbourne later today. Here's Middle East correspondent Matthew Doran.
5: Last week, the ABC revealed the final group of Australians had left by bus from the Al Roj camp, 7 women and 14 children among them, making the more than 750-kilometre journey to the Syrian capital, Damascus, where they've been hidden away by authorities over the weekend. It's the beginning of the end of a long saga for these families who've spent years in squalid camps in northeastern Syria. But it's also not the end of this story, with the group likely to receive considerable attention from police and intelligence agencies the moment they set foot on Australian soil.
0: Spain's health ministry says a Spanish national in quarantine who was among those evacuated from a cruise ship earlier this month has tested positive to hantavirus. It's the second positive case among the 14 Spanish nationals who were evacuated to the island of Tenerife from the MV Hondius. The Dutch luxury liner had been carrying around 150 passengers when a cluster of severe respiratory illnesses was reported to the World Health Organization at the start of this month. 4 Australians were on board the ship. To sport in the AFL, former Essendon player Adam Rabanauskas says the sacking of Bombers coach Brad Scott is premature. Scott was let go this morning despite having a year left on his contract, but with the club having won just one of its past 24 matches. Rabanauskas played 134 games for the Bombers, including the 2000 Premiership, and is now part of ABC Sports' AFL commentary team. He's told ABC Melbourne the board should have waited until the end of the season.
6: It's a tricky one. Brad was armed with a role of rebuilding the football club and the direction of the football club, and I actually thought he was doing a really good job of that. I think it's really come down to results in the end, which I think is probably, on one hand, it's a touch unfair, but on the other hand, the industry is a win-and-loss industry.
0: WA's weather, windy over the northern Gascoyne, as well as the Pilbara, north interior and southern Kimberley. Light showers possible over the Eucla and far southeastern interior, and the chance of a shower about the southwest capes later this evening. Sunny in Perth, north to northeasterly winds, 20 to 30 kilometres an hour, becoming light later in the day. A forecast top of 25 degrees. Right now in the city, it's 16.6. 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
12: Nice to be with you at 9:05. Well, the increasing role
9: that artificial intelligence is playing in modern warfare is something we're going to look at next. And I just wonder, is it something to fear or something to embrace? We're talking a lot about defence this morning. John Cinquitto will also be in to explain why one of WA's most notorious pedophiles had to be released from jail. And he always takes your legal questions. So if you've got something to ask Johnson, please get in touch on 1300 221 1025. Now, started the show talking to the Minister for Defence Industries, and if you're just tuning in, I've actually, there's a big conference on today that I will be going to a little later this afternoon, the Indian Ocean Defence and Security Conference. And the government, the Premier, has used that conference to announce that it's going to have expressions of interest for a defence manufacturing hub. Now, they want it in Collie, because, of course, you're transitioning out of coal and you've got all these workers, 1,300, that work in the coal industry that will need jobs. Maybe this could be it. Now, he said it could be weapons, it could be missiles, it could be drones, it could be first aid kits, it could be uniforms, anything that the Defence Force industry needs. And I did want to know, particularly if you're in Collie, is this something you would welcome? Leonie, good morning.
12: Good morning, Nadia and listeners.
9: What are your thoughts about a facility like this in Collie?
12: Absolutely preposterous. The obsession with militarism in this state, including with defence and weapons companies in our schools, perverting the minds of our school kids and universities, is really alarming. We're already becoming a possible nuclear target due to AUKUS and the positioning of US nuclear subs in Coburn Sound on rotation starting next year. We've got people sleeping in cars, Nadia, unable to afford food, don't have a hospital bed. There are plenty of other jobs. We need to prioritise fighting climate change.
9: Isn't this also about the security of our country? Because we play a pretty strategic role these days in the Indo-Pacific region when it comes to security, and the world is a very fractured and uncertain place. It is a dangerous place at the moment. We can't deny
12: that. Largely because of our so-called US ally and friend, the US, with a maniac Trump and the chaos that he's committing across the world, and the China fear-mongering.
9: All right, we'll leave it there, Leonie. Thank you very much. Sophie McNeil is a Greens MP. She's texted in and said, we want the defence sector to be the biggest sector in our economy after the resources sector. That's exactly what the minister said. What happened to wanting to be a renewable energy superpower, says Sophie McNeil. Nadia, military manufacturing in WA, it's great. More jobs and we are making something at last. I've lived in Rockingham for the last 20 years and I do not feel threatened at all. And this one from Anne, that announcement gave me a shiver down my spine. Western Defence Forge, it sounds like a war slogan. It's one thing to manufacture defence products for Australia's requirements. It's another to invite our friends and allies to set up shop here. And thank you very much. Well, happy to take more of your calls on this, 1300 221 1025. We will stay on the issue of defence because next we're going to talk about the role of artificial intelligence. Stay with me.
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9: Well, I think it's fair to say that the rules of modern warfare are being rewritten thanks to the increasing influence of artificial intelligence. Wars are being fought differently, so what should we fear and what should we embrace? Now, I think this might keep my next guest up at night because Gus McLaughlin is here to talk about this. He's a retired Australian Army Major General who spent 37 years in the Army. He served in Afghanistan and Iraq. He's also been on exchange with the US Marine Corps. Now specialises in Army modernisation and advises various companies like Drone Shield. He's also a director with the US defence company L3 Harris. And he's the convener of the Indian Ocean Defence and Security Conference, which does kick off in Perth this morning and is with me now. Good morning.
13: Good morning. Thanks for having me.
9: You have a very long CV. Lovely to have you in the studio. Just tell us then about the use of artificial intelligence in defence. How is it used? How is it evolving?
13: It's evolving perhaps faster than we can control, is my first point. You talked about staying up late at night. I mean, here's two names I'm going to use in one sentence that you wouldn't have thought.

0: were possible, Pope Leo and Pete Hegseth. So we've had Pope Leo recently come out deeply concerned about the power of AI in the military context. And of course, we've got Pete Hegseth saying that AI limitations are too woke and it should be allowed off the leash to do whatever it likes. What Hegseth is talking about is the role of AI in targeting. So in the war in Iran, for example, we're seeing over 1,000 targets prosecuted per day, unprecedented in my military career and not possible without an AI back end that is sorting through the targeting options and presenting them in a way that a human could not do so. Of course, that we saw the highly likely that system was involved in the death of the schoolgirls in the early strikes. So AI is far from perfect, as we know in our daily use. So we've got a system that is rapidly evolving, that is, you know, X times enabling capability, but is largely uncontrolled.
1: And on that point, on the flip side, you could also say AI was responsible for them being able to find the Supreme Leader and kill him in Iran.
0: And the power of it is enormous. So troves of data. In my day, a general used to worry about not knowing enough about what was on the other side of the figurative hill. Now, generals know too much about what's happening on the other side of the hill and have to sort through it. And of course, AI will allow them to pick up that voice print, for example, from a mobile phone tower somewhere in Tehran, match it to the Iranian leader, or more likely his bodyguard, and then follow it up with a strike. This is the power of the system.
1: And how quickly can that happen?
0: Almost instantaneously, which in my day, again, would have been staff officers and intelligence analysts sifting through, you know, masses of data. Often individuals have different names depending on where they are culturally in their own village versus in the city, and all of those conflicts. Well, again, AI is sorting through that in a way that's incredible. And then, of course, we're now seeing it applied to the weapon itself, whereas, the weapon can be launched and be autonomous effectively with embedded AI in it, which we've probably seen the Ukrainians use in their deep strike, which they called Spider's Web. It knew how to identify a nuclear bomber. It could fly itself onto the target, whether it was jammed or disrupted or not.
1: Why does that keep you up at night?
0: Well, I think it's this lack of, we've always talked about, particularly in the Western military, we've always talked about a rules system where we're a human in the loop, a figurative big red button that says, I can prevent that mission happening. And I saw it with my incredible Air Force colleagues when they were operating against ISIL in the Middle East. They would have a target to prosecute, but a civilian car with you know, women and children in it might enter their area of the target, and then they would wave off the strike. The pilot and the operator would insert themselves and refuse the mission. The question with AI is, do we know that the AI would wave off that mission under those circumstances? We're not sure.
1: And then you talk about Pope Leo, and this morning he did make some comments about the use of AI in armed conflicts and actually said we need to disarm artificial intelligence. Does he have a point, given what we've just heard from you now?
0: He does, but I think it's a case of putting the cork back in the bottle or trying to stop the tide coming in. So while he's absolutely one of the right people to comment, the question is, can we stop it? And so there are great areas of research in some of our universities going into the algorithm and understanding the behaviour of the algorithm, for example. How is it coming to the decisions that it is? So we have to be able to stay on top of that regulation. The Anthropic resistance to people like Pete Hegseth, Anthropic are saying we want to have some control over the application of AI in accordance with the laws of war, whereas Hegseth regards those as woke. So I think we're in a stage where it is the potential is enormous, possibly like stopping the tide. It's not going to stop. So how do we maintain our understanding and regulation of it?
1: This disturbing conversation I'm having is with Gus McLaughlin. He's a retired Army General and a convener of the Indian Ocean Defence and Security Conference that's kicked off in Perth this morning. And we're talking about artificial intelligence in the Defence Force. So then, what is the next step, though? You know, you've talked about what the capabilities are now. What's next?
0: Well, there's a saying in AI development that the worst day of AI performance is today, meaning the rate at which it is changing and growing and improving is exponential. You know, it's a bit like someone who's a toddler one day, a teenager the next, and then maturing towards. So the potential is enormous. We're moving to what they call artificial general intelligence.

0: It's where the system thinks and acts like us. And there are some who are forecasting as early as 2027 that it will actually start thinking like a human being. And I think that's when we will see these systems potentially even be given complete autonomy over, let's say, an air and missile defence. You mightn't have any humans in that loop at all. We might have robots that are doing... There are situations in Ukraine where the Ukrainians now have recovered ground captured by the Russians just using robots. So this is Terminator stuff. We're seeing robot attacks launched against entrenched Russian positions.
1: So who's in control?
0: Well, for the moment, there are humans in that loop, but arguably with the further development of AI, the human won't be necessary. And what I think will happen is Western militaries that are still governed by democratic principles and the rule of law will probably have some sort of failsafe. I'm not sure some of the countries that we might be in combat against would have the same controls.
1: And so this rewrites the rules of war.
0: It absolutely does. And probably the biggest fear, which and we're

0: as to say we might be safer with the AI running those decisions. I might take an AI over Mr. Trump, for example, but we don't know.
1: I think quite a few people might.
0: Yeah, I think there's going to have to be some serious discussions about the role of AI when we're talking about those kind of, you know, almost existential events.
1: Gus McLaughlin is my guest this morning, retired Army General, and he is with the Indian Ocean Defence and Security Conference. We're talking about artificial intelligence in warfare, I guess. And beyond weapons, how else is it used? Because I know it's a TV show, but I've been watching with interest Tehran, and it actually is a series about the Mossad, spying in Iran.
0: Big fan, by the way.
1: Big fan, great show. It feels very real. But in that, you're seeing, Mossad tapping into power systems and power stations in Iran and controlling traffic lights. And is that all part of it as well, that they're actually tapping into their infrastructure?
0: Yeah, the term that we're starting to think about is the convergence of all these technologies. So AI of itself has no way of harming us, but AI overlaid with cyber attack tools or robots or drones become much more dangerous. The Israelis have publicly acknowledged that they killed a Iranian nuclear scientist with a robotic machine gun that was left beside the road on a route that this individual used. And there would have been AI in the application of that fire. And so you can imagine the extrapolation of that. We're pretty sure that there are threat cyber penetrations of our critical infrastructure systems. The US have declared they have found penetration by Chinese state assets. It's plausible that the same is true in the other direction. And so, again, the AI application of those, that we might actually understand that we're under attack not by some physical missile arriving, but by our water distribution systems, power systems, fuel distribution systems going down. That might be the first sign that something's going on.
1: And we've seen social media being used by foreign countries to influence election results.
0: Yeah, well, the power of these Lego meme movies mocking Trump and his administration coming out of Iran almost instantaneously after, some American decision or behaviour. It's extraordinary how quickly you can weaponise these tools to influence the way people are thinking. Millions of people are clicking on those and it's influencing the way they think. So warfare is no longer an exchange of missiles and tanks and ships. It's information warfare to change perception. It's cyber attack to disrupt physical infrastructure. And, of course, it's robots and drones that might be, out there in the maritime approaches. They used to call them mines, but it might now be a robotic device that charges itself with a solar panel, moves to disrupt a ship or a fuel delivery, for example. Mm. And we've all seen the impact of disruption of our lines of communication. We are a wonderfully safe country, but we are exposed to influence or coercion on the approaches to Australia. So these are the places where robots and drones and autonomous missiles will all have an impact on Australian life.
1: And the conference, a lot of the conference today, talks about cooperation with our allies, particularly those in the Indo-Pacific region, and strategically what this means for WA and Australia. And cooperation is a big part of that with other allied countries. Has this made the world a more dangerous place?
0: Oh, the world is definitely a more dangerous place. And people like the Deputy Prime Minister have said that in public speeches, the worst strategic conditions we face since 1939. There is a group of countries who are organising together. Whether they have any philosophical alignment is different. But, China, Russia, North Korea and Iran have organised their behaviour together to put pressure on the US in particular, stretch its ability to impact globally. But, of course, that matters for Australia. Of course, one side of that is our major trading partner. On the other side is our major security partner. So conferences like IODS are really important to keep nations that are partnering, we've got to stay aligned. Things are evolving so quickly. The pressures are so vast. If you're not getting together and talking about these issues, they're going to get ahead of us.
1: Well, I'm glad you've been in talking about it with me this morning. It's been a fascinating conversation and you've been so candid in explaining it all to us. Thank you so much.
0: Thanks for having me.
1: Pleasure. Gus McLaughlin there is a retired Army General, convener also of the Indian Ocean Defence and Security Conference.

0: which is in Perth for the next couple of days, kicks off this morning. What do you make of that? I think we all just need to take a breath and just kind of process what we've heard, because it's frightening. It is really frightening. But I tell you what, I think Gus explained it really, really well. So I'm going to go to your calls next, 1300 221 0025, whether you want to reflect on what you've heard about the role of AI, because it is certainly rewriting the rule book when it comes to warfare and armed conflict. It's rather sobering, isn't it? You can also talk about those of you in Collie. You okay to have a weapons or just a defence manufacturing hub, whether it's weapons or first aid kits or whatever it might be, a defence manufacturing hub? You've been earmarked. Would you be happy with that? And you can also talk, if you like, about BHP. It seems to be walking back its renewable energy projects. And that does call into question its ability to meet its net zero targets by 2050. So lots to chat about. Let's go to your calls next.
1: G'day, it's Ollie Peterson. Join in with our game of Spotto and win a prize. 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
0: Yes, I think you're all feeling a little rattled after that chat. I'll tell you what, though, I thoroughly enjoyed listening to Gus. Let's go to Terry in Dinella. Now, Terry, what worries you this morning?
3: A couple of things. AI, I thought that was Donald Trump's nickname. Secondly, our lady from the Greens, why would you worry about Collie if it was a nuclear problem? It's going to be around the whole world. And lastly, with the Navy being up their sort of program today, I understand that they were handing out every person that was entering the hall rope on a soap.
0: Thanks, Terry. I'm not sure if that was meant to be a joke or not, but anyway, let's move on. Let's go to Barry, who's in White Gum Valley. G'day, Barry.
4: Oh, g'day, Nadia. How are you?
0: Yeah, good, thanks. What did you want to say?
4: Oh, I'm concerned. Well, look, if we're going to be making war at all, we should be making war on climate change. Hmm. I mean, seriously, I listen to all these boffins talking and I just wonder what planet they live on. It's absolutely crazy. I found that conversation with that Gus bloke about AI absolutely fascinating.
0: Yeah, it was.
4: And there was something,
0: it was worrying
4: there was
0: something too, though, wasn't it?
4: Oh, well, yeah. Well, there was something that popped out of your mouth where you pointed out that the assassination of all the central leaders of Iran had occurred, you know, through the magic of AI. But you got to remember, the Americans were in peace negotiations with Iran in Oman at that time. And according to the Omani government, the Americans had actually won everything that they wanted in those negotiations. And all there was to do was for the Iranian leaders to meet, to sign off on it, and they got murdered. That wasn't AI that made that decision. That was human beings who decided to do that. And Gus said, oh, you know, we've got to be worried about undemocratic governments that we might be opposed to, yeah, gaining access to AI. Well, I don't know whether these you know, democratic governments that we're aligned with are using AI properly. I think there's a great deal to be worried about here.
0: Yeah. Thank you, Barry. I think everyone's just contemplating the variety of things that we've heard this morning, and that's what Henry's been doing in Vic Park. He says, I'm not against building a defence manufacturing industry, WA, but I do find it ironic that the Labor government smashes our sustainable live sheep trade but encourages manufacturers of weapons that kill. This government seems intent on destroying the industries we have and penalising success. And good on BHP for making sensible decisions for its business. Once the technology is reliable and cost-effective, I'm sure they will act. Jerome in Kununurra on BHP walking back its renewable energy project says, I find this highly amusing. The reality of powering a prosperous industrial economy on the net zero renewable energy scam bites hard. And Brian says, FMG are wasting money, BHP are making money.
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0: Don't forget as well, Johnson Kitto coming in after 9:30 for Law Talk. He will take your legal questions. So if you've got any issues that you need some legal assistance with, he's happy to help you for free. So just give him a call and make sure you get in nice and early on 1300 22 1025. Make sure you keep listening after 10 o'clock as well, because we've got a few more details about the new gas reservation scheme that the federal government is planning to bring in. Not quite clear how WA will be affected, because we already have a gas reservation scheme here. So I'm going to try and get some clarification with the Federal Resources Minister, Madeleine King. She will join me after 10 o'clock as well. It seems to be a bit of a theme with the show and some of the issues that we're covering. It's just one of those days.
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0: At 9:27, we're getting news headlines in just a moment. But, of course, we have been seeing so many people pay tribute to former AFL footballer, Australian of the Year and motor neuron disease campaigner Neil Danaher, who died yesterday at the age of 65. Now the former Essendon champion and Melbourne coach had, of course, been battling motor neuron disease for more than a decade. And he turned his fight against the disease into a campaign to find a cure and actually helped raise more than $115 million for medical research, which is extraordinary. Now, as I said, people have been paying tribute. Let's start with former Collingwood president Eddie Maguire, who shared the story this morning of how the Big Freeze event came about.
9: For a bloke who could have been down and miserable with the world, you know, with his playing career at 21 years of age, he was the captain and best and fairest of the famous Essendon Football Club. Then the next year does his knee. He never wallowed in his self-pity. He was a hard man. He reconditioned himself. He went off and became a coach. James Hird credits him with coming up with the plan for the 1993 Baby Bombers to beat Carlton in that famous grand final victory. Neil came and had a beer with me and his great mate Bill Guest at the Portsea Hotel. Word had got out that he was suffering from MND, and he said, I want to do something to bring a spotlight to MND. He said, when I tell people, no one knows what it is. There's so many people in the community who don't understand this horrible disease. We've got to do something about it. We're thinking about playing a game against Collingwood. What about the Queen's birthday game? He said, I don't want to make any money. I just want to bring some publicity. Well, hundreds of millions of dollars later, and such advancements in the cause of MND is the legacy of Neil Danaher.
10: I sit here tonight deeply honoured to accept the title of Australian of the Year 2025. This recognition isn't just for me. It belongs to the entire MND community. It also belongs to my family, headed by my wife Jan and our children and their partners, who have been with me every step of the way on this challenging journey.
11: On behalf of the government and the people of Australia, I offer our heartfelt condolences to the Danaher family.
12: Well, I can speak for a lot of people from Fremantle, all the players and the other coaching staff and committee and the board of Freo. You know, we were just privileged to have Neil in our life, and we watched him from afar and incredibly proud of him, but this day was always going to come.
13: I know right now he'll be upstairs looking down on us going, play on and make it the biggest and the best one ever.
0: That was Matt Tilley, the Chief Executive of Fight MND. You just heard there. And, of course, the Big Freeze fundraiser is on Monday, the 8th of June at the MCG. Before that, you heard from inaugural Dockers coach Jared Neesham. He was speaking to Gibbon Brecky this morning. He had Neil Danaher as an assistant coach from 1995 to 1997. Prime Minister Anthony Albanese paying tribute there. And you also heard Neil Danaher's acceptance of the Australian of the Year Award. First up was former Collingwood President Eddie Maguire. Really tragic, but gee, what a loved man. And when you look at how long, you know, people with MND survive, the fact that he, you know, lived for another decade after his diagnosis is extraordinary in itself, isn't it, Garrett?
14: It is. I was really sad yesterday.
0: Weren't we all?
14: I got home from work and I was doing something. I turned the TV on, I saw breaking news and I thought, geez, and that really hit me. I had to go and chat to the wife really quickly because I was really, really, really upset, which is unusual for these sorts of things. But
0: every shot of him, even when he couldn't talk or walk,

0: smiling.
1: Yep.
0: Always smiling. Just, you know.
1: So focused.
0: We can learn a lot from him.
1: Yeah, focused on trying to, improve the lives of other people suffering from the same torment he was going through.
0: Yeah, good on him. He'll long be remembered. And again, the big phrase, I can't help but think that they're going to make a

0: on in Melbourne forever. Tributes are continuing for the former Australian of the Year and motor neuron disease advocate who died yesterday, aged 65. The MCG has lit up in memory of the AFL footballer who fought the disease for over a decade and started a charity which has raised millions for research. A member of the WA opposition says it's unlikely the southwest town of Collie will become a hub for defence industry manufacturing. The state government is seeking expressions of interest from international defence companies for the creation of a defence-focused manufacturing facility in the town. Upper House Liberal MP Steve Thomas says the proposal is not practical. And Indigenous Australians are calling for the federal government to implement recommendations from the Bringing Them Home report, which was first tabled 29 years ago today. The Healing Foundation says just 5 of the report's 83 recommendations, or 6%, have so far been implemented. Today is National Sorry Day, a day remembering and acknowledging Aboriginal and Torres Strait Islanders who were taken from their families, known as the Stolen Generations. More news, Nadia, at 10 o'clock.
1: Thank you very much. Actually, we've got June Oscar coming on the show a little later in the week, who's an incredible leader in the Indigenous leader and has achieved such great things. So I'm really looking forward to speaking to her. Now, news beats for today.
0: Have you ever been to Sydney to see the Vivid Festival?
1: No.
0: It's all lights and stuff, isn't it?
1: Mm.
0: Yeah. I'm sure it's
1: in the sky, lights in the sky.
0: Drones in the sky. Well, they have a drone show. Well, they like to try to have a drone show. but they've been cancelled. There was a technical malfunction last night, and 89 drones out of, I guess, several hundred fell down.
1: They just dropped out of the sky.
0: They dropped out of the sky into the harbour, also onto the, was it Darling Harbour? The bridge.
1: Yeah, it was smashing into the bridges. Yes.
0: It hit a few people. So they're investigating what happened there. Obviously, when you have this hundreds of these things going around and it's all computer programmed, it just takes one tiny error to cascade into many, many, many, many errors. And it all goes a bit pear-shaped, is the polite way of saying it, Nadia. So with all that being said, today we want songs, not to make light of it, we want songs about falling.
1: Songs about falling.
0: Falling songs.
1: Oh, I like that.
0: Stay upright, but give us songs about falling.
1: I love that. And I must just end before you go with this lovely text from Jason who says, Neil Danaher is the epitome of strength, courage and resilience. And I've been wearing my Big Freeze 12 beanie in honour of him and his legacy. I reckon we'll see a few of those beanies around. I've got one over the next couple of weeks. Thank you very much for that, Jason. Love your work, Garrett. Thank you.
2: 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Finance.
1: Tim Cotty is from Euros Hartleys. G'day, Tim. How's the market?
3: Good morning, Nadia. Look, it's been a soft start to the day. The ASX 200 is showing a 47-point drop to be 8,645. Really has been driven by the lack of leads from US markets, which were closed overnight for their Memorial Day, plus the news pre-market that the US military had carried out strikes in southern Iran. And as they describe those as defensive action. So look, locally, most sectors are in the red, with real estate, financials and utilities the worst performers, all off by at least 1%, while energy, consumer discretionary and industrials are showing modest gains. The best performing individual stock so far this morning is Fisher & Paykel, up 7% on a positive final report, while Astor up 5% and GrainCorp positive by 4%, but those are on no news. Look, metal prices. The gold price has slipped a tiny bit. It's down to $45.50 US. Silver is also off at $77. Iron ore price still reasonably strong at $110 US. WTIS oil has jumped 1% on the back of that Iranian news, so that's around about $92 a barrel. And finally, one Aussie dollar is buying 71.70 US cents. Nadia.
1: Tim Cotty, thank you very much for that.
2: 102.5 ABC Perth. Weather.
1: Ange Prasad is the duty forecaster. G'day, Ange. How are we looking today?
4: Good morning, Nadia. Last day of sunshine.

the western and southern parts of the district, but also rainfall extending into inland and agricultural areas of the Southwest Land Division. And then it'll quieten down a little bit on Friday before we see another cloud band and then a much stronger cold front come through on Sunday, Monday next week for the long weekend. Now, the next cold front that's going to come through the weekend, it's going to be quite windy. So we'll typically, we would see, you know, cold fronts that strong maybe just a couple of times a year. So it's a bit of a change in the weather from tomorrow. But coming back to today, it's pretty sunny across much of the state under a ridge of high pressure. So quiet day across the state, and it's going to remain quiet across the north of the state as well. So we'll see all this weather in the south, but the north of the state will stay pretty quiet heading into the long weekend. Looking at temperatures for Perth today, going for a maximum of 25, so nice day in Perth today, sunny conditions, but from tomorrow we'll see a high chance of showers.

0: Good morning to you, Nadia.
1: Now, I've got to just let people know that I've been munching away on these beautiful almond cookies that your gorgeous girls made.
0: I did.
1: Absolutely splendid. Crisp on the outside, gooey and chewy in the middle. Thank you for morning tea. The favour will be repaid in a fortnight.
0: They are totally indulgent, Nadia.
1: They're beautiful. And
0: they, as they made them for you, they went to the extent of hiding them from me. The oldest one, who's just 12, going on a bit cheeky,
1: bless
0: she said,
1: her.
0: Dad, go and look for them at the gym.
1: Oh, she's gorgeous. Can you tell her thank you? Anytime they need any taste testing, happy to oblige. Now, Johnson's here to take your calls. So if you've got a question for him, 1300 221 0025.
2: The following segment is general in nature and should not be taken as personal professional advice. Listeners should seek their own independent assessment from a qualified advisor and not rely solely on the general nature of information in this program.
1: We're going to get to your calls in just a moment. I just want to touch on something with you, Johnson, because Bradley Pendragon is one of WA's most notorious pedophiles, has been released from prison this week. And there was a lot of talk about the Constitution, he can't be kept in jail. Can you just bring us up to speed on this? Because there's been a few questions about why.
0: It's hard to explain in the time I've got, but the state government, I think one of the ministers on the release of Mr. Pendragon under very stringent conditions, said something along the lines of, oh, look, we're going to run into constitutional problems if we just keep him locked up forever. And I don't much want to comment on my personal views of Mr. Pendragon other than to say that he should come under a great deal of scrutiny and he should be a candidate for that. But in any event, I was curious that a state government minister should say that, because to the best of my knowledge, the Australian Constitution, that's our Commonwealth Constitution, actually does allow for post-sentence detention of sex offenders. They're held to be constitutionally valid. And the High Court has said, at least in two decisions that I'm aware of, that preventative detention schemes don't violate the Constitution because those powers are vested in the courts. Perhaps what the minister yesterday was saying was that, look, the government, as in the executive, we just can't make laws saying, right, you're never to be released, or as my criminal colleagues and I used to refer to it as being given the key. The key meant you're staying there for the rest of your life. I think what the minister was saying was, look, the state government can't pass a law saying you're in there forever. That is a power reserved to the courts. And in this case, the courts have spoken. I think it was Justice McGrath said, look, I've looked at all of the evidence. I'm not here to make popular decisions. I'm here to make correct decisions and legal decisions. And I think, in the opinion of the court, Mr. Pendragon can be released under these incredibly stringent conditions. That undoubtedly is the right decision legally. Whether the judge's discretion is rightly exercised, not a lot of our listeners might disagree with. But I do disagree with our state government saying, oh, no, we just can't lock people up indefinitely. In fact, the Constitution says you can.
1: You can?
0: As long as it's done by a court, not by a government.
1: How often do the courts do that?
0: More often than we care to admit. I was involved in a human rights case years ago where somebody has effectively been given the key, and that is because the courts deemed they are still too dangerous to release. So this is where, in the word of the day, a person has served their sentence, all right, and their sentence might be 15 years, let's say, for something horrible. But after that, the court, the government can apply for an indefinite imprisonment order on top of that. And if the courts say that's kosher, well, that person stays in jail. So I'm not quite sure the minister was correct technically yesterday, but I think we all understand what he or she meant.
1: No, and this is what we like when you come in and clarify the law, because politicians are always referring to it, and that's why we love having you here, Johnson Kitto. Well,
0: politicians aren't lawyers, thankfully. Lawyers aren't politicians, thankfully, but look,
1: why we've had you for more than 20 years seeking your
0: 27 years,
1: sound wisdom.
0: 27
1: years,
0: seven
1: still
0: golden
1: going.
0: Years.
1: We've still got you.
0: Oh, you're very tolerant of
1: we
0: me.
1: We can't get rid of you. Now, Johnson Kitto here for Law Talk. Let's go to your calls. Please do not wait until 5 to 10 because then you miss out. Call now, 1300 221 0025 is the number. Now, Rob's in Collie. What's your question, Rob?
3: Morning, Nadia. Good morning, Johnson. How are you?
1: Hi, Rob.
3: Hi. I want my some almond cookies.

0: Johnson, we purchased our primary residence about 3.5 years ago, and when we went to do some development recently to put a patio extension on, we discovered that the huge patio, which is about 12 by 6 metres at the front of the property, is an unapproved structure, and it wasn't disclosed to us when we purchased the property. Now we're having a lot of difficulties with the council and also with the patio provider. Do we have any recourse in terms of the real estate that sold us the property? It wasn't disclosed.
1: Possibly not with a real estate agent. Real estate agents generally aren't required to do your investigations for you. If you're looking at a property, the general rule is that you must make your own investigations. Certainly, Rob, I recently was helping a client sell a house, and I was given a list of a long list of questions by the real estate agent on that very, including that very matter. You may have some recourse against the former owner. I think you're still within time limits if it's 3 years. But if there's been a positive representation to you, for example, everything's up to code, everything's complying with building and planning and, you know, City of Joondalup or wherever you are, requirements, then you might be able to, as we say, have a pop at those four former owners. For your costs involved in now bringing that patio into compliance. Now, that requires it to be demolished and reconstructed to a different dimension, different height, different materials. You know, glare is not reflected to your neighbours or whatever. It's got to be put back from the boundary. That cost, you might be able to recover some or all of it from the previous owners, because to my way of thinking, if they knew that it was non-compliant, that is, if they'd done it themselves and therefore they didn't apply for planning approval, and they would therefore know that it wasn't approved and they kept that information from you, then you may well have a claim against them. Worse still, if they've said to you that it was compliant, that's probably clear misrepresentation, that would strengthen your claim. It becomes very murky, my friend, very cloudy, very lawyery.
2: Because does a real estate agent have to ask, their client, is everything compliant? Show me the proof that everything's compliant.
1: They don't have to. The best practice of REWA is that they should do that.
2: They should ask, shouldn't
1: they? Well, they should, but if the seller tells the real estate agent, look, it's all compliant, it's not really the real estate agent's job to go and check council records and check their own client's statements. Ultimately, responsibility for misstatement comes back to the person who knows. Now, if those previous owners, if they themselves didn't know, Rob, then you probably won't have any claim against them, because they might say, well, actually, the owner's before us, or it was like that when we bought it. And it starts to get very muddy at that point. Might be worth firing off a letter to former owners and their agents saying, look, this is the situation. We're put to the cost of rectifying it, bringing within, you know, council regs or whatever. It's going to cost us such and such. What do you have to say about it? Did you know that it was out of, you know, out of compliance? If they turn around and say, look, it was like that when we got it, you're going to have problems. If, on the other hand, they turn around and say, look, we did know, we just didn't tell you, it was for you to make your own investigations, then you've probably got a claim against them.
2: Okay. Good luck with that, Rob. I mean, I'm sure this happens time and time.
1: Oh, all the time. Yeah. Boundaries are misdescribed. I mean, yep. I had a recent one, Nadia.
2: Thanks,
1: where a lady sold a house in our Gosnells Way, and they had a little bar set up, and the bar had a little...
2: In the backyard?
1: No, inside. They turned a study into a little bar room. There was a bar fridge, and it looked very nice, and it all sort of Bali Tika Hut style, Nadia.
2: Very nice.
1: Anyway, there was a dummy sink there. The sink wasn't functional. It had a dummy tap on it. And the buyer rightly said, well, look, we went through it, we inspected it. You can't expect us to, you know, crack every tap and flush every toilet.
2: So they didn't turn the tap on to see if there was actually water running out of it?
1: No. Oh. And neither the tap was connected, nor was the sink.
2: Well, then what's the point?
1: Well, it was to make it look good. It's the vibe, Nadia. The vibe was to make the aesthetic look
2: good. It's ridiculous, John.
1: But the buyer was able to say, and I think with some fairness, nah, that's, you know, if we see a sink with a tap in it, possibly a couple of washed up champagne glasses on the side.
2: That's fair enough, yes.
1: But it's not a buyer's job to click every light switch and, you know, test every bit of pool equipment. And no, there has to be a degree of honesty by sellers. And I'd advise anyone, if you've got anything that you wouldn't like yourself to find out as a nasty surprise, put it in the contract. And if you put it in the contract and it's all set. For instance, sink in bar room is ornamental only. None of it works.
2: Right, yes, okay.
1: You know?
2: Yes.
1: You cover
2: just for show.
1: The truth will set you free now.

0: The triple. And I'm sure you've said that to a lot of your clients over the years,
1: Not
0: have
1: the
0: you?
1: ones in Hikia Jail.
0: No, Johnson Kiddo with Law Talk. Look, I've got some lines free. He's here till 10 o'clock. 1300 221 0025. If you've got a question for him, as I said, do not wait until the very end, because a lot of you do, and then I can't get through all of your calls. You can also text if you prefer on 0437 221 0025. Now, I have farmland with a seasonal creek line running through it, says this listener. I pay rates on this land, and I was told by someone the other day that it's Crown land and anyone has the right to walk the creek line to hunt. And I believe they're wrong. This applies to tidal creeks and watercourses, not seasonal creek lines. Is this correct?
1: Ooh. Oh, it's a bit out of my wheelhouse to say that on
0: air.
1: Very
0: technical.
1: But no, I don't think it is correct. A creek line, seasonal or otherwise, is if you look on your certificate of title, it will tell you what your land is. Under the old school certificates for title, we used to have sketches, Nadia. These days it's all computerised and sophisticated and allegedly better. But it says, look, if you own that land, then unless there is a notification on that land, from the Minister for Rivers and Waterways, or there's some notification on the title, then no, I don't think anyone has the right to trespass on your property, to walk up there catching juggies or whatever they want to do. Different rules apply to the Swan and Canning and more established rivers, because they are the subject of statute. They have rules dealing with high water mark and tidal and public access and so on and so forth. For instance, if you walk along the Swan River, the riverbank, you can just about access any part of the riverbank without committing any offence, just about. But when you're talking private land, it's got a bit of a gully that might only, might be a creek at all, or even if it is a pretty boggy old creek. No, I'm pretty sure that that's your land, and subject to all of the other laws, like, First Nations planning laws and consultation laws and environmental laws and every other

0: How much compensation?
1: Well, whatever it costs to fix up the problem.
0: Right.
1: But I'm
0: never heard of it. Didn't even know that existed.
1: I'll be jiggered if I can think of a way it would be applicable in WA, because under our standard contract, I'm just thinking aloud here, Nadia, you are, as the purchaser, you're expected to investigate your own title.
0: Mm-hmm.
1: And as your title, according to the Landgate document, says it's, 27 Branksome Gardens, City Beach, you get the land. What the problem comes in some cases where you've got things like, over the years, dividing fences have moved and there's a bit of encroachment.
0: Yeah. So people are saying if Rob had title insurance, it might have covered him.
1: Well, maybe. But it is common for dividing fences to be rebuilt and, you get these thin little wedges of land which other people claim are theirs because it's been there for more than 12 years. Title insurance might cover that. Methinks there's nothing like getting your own survey report, walking the land, making sure that what you're paying for is what you're getting.
0: Yeah, all right. Trevor in Welshpool, what's your question?
2: Yeah, hello, Johnson, Nadia.
1: Morning.
2: I'd like to have a yak about corporal punishment. And I'm talking about the corporal punishment like they have the cane in Singapore. That's sort of where this leads to. And do you think WA can have corporal punishment and do you think it would benefit?
1: Oh, good question.
0: That's a big question.
1: First of all, could it have it? Yes, it can. With the stroke of a legislative pen, the Sentencing Act could be amended to include that as a sentencing option. It has been on our statute books before. In fact, under our criminal code, serious offences were punishable by, in the words of the legislation, hard labour with whipping, which doesn't sound too flash, but that's what it said in our statute books. Those penalties were done away with in the, as I recall it, the 2005 McGuinty reforms to the Criminal Code and the Sentencing Act. Could they be brought back legislatively? Yes, they could. It's a far more spicy question of whether they should be. I don't think I'm qualified to say. I can simply indicate that...
0: I would have thought there would not be an appetite.
1: No, look, I don't know, Nadia. It's the pendulum of public opinion. I think a lot of people would be saying some of these particularly younger offenders need a short, sharp whack on the bum to set them right. Look, I'm not going to take a position on that other than to say it's legislatively possible. I can't say it'd be overly popular, but I'm sure some of our more senior listeners and certainly anyone who's lived in Singapore would be in support of it.
0: Well, tell us. You can ring me after 10 o'clock and tell me, 1300 221 0025. Let's try and answer Trevor's question and see if you would like corporal punishment legislated again. Well, now look what you've started, Johnson kiddo. Thank you very much.
1: Well, you go and punish those almond croissant biscuits.
0: And I will see you in 2 weeks. That was Johnson Kiddo. That was Law Talk. And as I mentioned there, he'll be back in a fortnight. Now, after the news at 10 o'clock, we finally have a few more details about the new gas reservation scheme that the federal government is planning to bring in. Not quite clear how WA will be affected yet. And as you know, we do have a gas reservation scheme here in WA and we've had it for quite some time. So will the new rules apply to WA? And what would that mean for the prices that you pay? I'll try to get some clarification in a moment from the Federal Resources Minister, Madeleine King. Also, the rising cost of your bins. I'm going to tell you which local council has been forced to make some changes after bringing in the FOGO system, and it's costing ratepayers a little bit more money.
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0: Garrett Mundy with ABC News. Good morning. WA's Defence Industries Minister says the southwest town of Collie is the ideal location for a new defence manufacturing hub. Paul Papalia says anything from missiles to first aid kits could be made in and around the coal mining town. He says once expressions of interest from defence companies are examined, Collie can accelerate its move away from the coal industry. Mr Papalia has told ABC Radio Perth the hub's workers and investors would help the town and the nation prosper.
1: Actually, you know, there's a patriotic element to this. You will be supporting, and we will be supporting, Australia's capacity to defend itself.
0: A man who allegedly threw an improvised grenade into a crowd on Australia Day in Perth has had the charges read out to him. Liam Alexander Hall is charged with doing an act to endanger life, making an explosive substance under suspicious circumstances, and engaging in a terrorist act. Mr Hall has faced a Perth court via video link from custody, and Magistrate Heidi Watson read out each charge to him and asked whether he understood them. The 32-year-old said he did. Mr Hall is scheduled to appear in Stirling Gardens Magistrates Court in September. Documents leaked to Four Corners show mining giant BHP publicly appeared determined to act on climate change while quietly shelving billions of dollars of green projects in Western Australia. In 2022, BHP said climate action was urgent and any delays would risk its reputation. Months later, it began shelving renewable energy projects and locking in diesel use at its Pilbara mines. The company says it remains committed to its goal to reach net zero emissions by 2050. Tim Buckley from Climate Energy Finance says BHP needs to act now.
2: We need to invest huge amounts of money in the Pilbara to transform it. That requires a whole lot of new reskilling. It requires a whole lot of investment. And at the moment, BHP is doing none of that.
0: The Royal Commissioner examining anti-Semitism in Australia has issued a stern warning to offenders who've intimidated and harassed witnesses who've given evidence to the inquiry. Dozens of witnesses have given evidence this month detailing examples of abuse and intimidation they've received for being Jewish. Royal Commissioner Virginia Bell has opened this morning's hearings by saying she was disturbed by the number of reports of continued abuse against lived experience witnesses. She says at least one matter has been reported to Australian Federal Police for further investigation.
3: The Commission is keeping a close eye on these instances and recording these offensive social media posts.
0: The federal government has announced $2.6 million of additional funding to go to the Healing Foundation and Link Up Services, supporting Stolen Generations survivors. Minister for Indigenous Australians, Senator Malandiri McCarthy, says the investment recognises that next year marks the 30th anniversary of the Bringing Them Home report. She says it will underpin a range of community-led programs to support the healing of our stolen generations. So far, only 5 of the 83 recommendations from the report have been implemented. The United Nations body that regulates deep sea mining in the high seas is cautioning Pacific countries not to get swept up in the renewed race to exploit the ocean floor. There's increased interest from would-be miners after the United States announced it would issue mining permits for international waters, bypassing the International Seabed Authority. The ISA's Secretary General, Letitia Carvalho, was in Fiji last week and has warned Pacific governments the US process undermines international maritime law.
4: It's a hot spot. Because exactly the action with US, what we consider an unlawful action, that's what the US is doing. So I was particularly, blunt with this region.
0: In sport, soccer.

0: His coach Tony Popovich has added 8 players to the train-on squad for the upcoming FIFA World Cup, but has also released 8 players at the same time. Alessandro Cercati, Lucas Herrington, Awa Mabil, Kai Rowles, Matt Ryan, Paul Okon-Engsler, Tetti Yenge and Kai Truen have been added to the squad after their seasons wrapped up. Alex Robertson, Mitch Duke, Daniel Benny, Rafael Borges-Rodriguez, Anthony Caceres, Dylan Leonard and Gianni Stences and Ante Suto have been released from the camp in Florida. The final squad of up to 26 players is due to be submitted to FIFA by the 1st of June. Light showers today over the Eucla and far southeast interior, windy over the northern Gascoyne and Pilbara, and the chance of a shower about the southwest capes later this evening. Sunny in Perth, winds north to northeasterly, 20 to 30 kilometres an hour, becoming light in the late afternoon. A forecast top of 25 degrees for the city, where right now it's 18.6 degrees. That's the latest from the ABC newsroom. The time now is 10:05.
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4: Now, I need to tell you that Lightscape is back, and we are giving away 5 family passes this week. Now, this is, of course, that fantastic After Dark event. It's at Kings Park, brand new light installations. You could all be going on us. So if you would like your chance to win, you just need to listen to us here on 102.5 ABC Perth. We'll give you a different code word every day, and then you listen for the cue to call. I've got the tickets for you today, and your code word is Dazzle. So if you've got the code word, keep listening. I will give you the cue to call, and you need to be caller number 9, and you will get that family pass. So we've got 5 to give away, 1 a day, and it's my turn today. So Dazzle, Dazzle, Dazzle. That is the code word you need. Keep listening for the cue to call. If you're caller number 9, then those tickets are yours, and I can guarantee you'll have a fantastic time. Well, next, the federal government wants to bring in a new domestic gas reservation scheme, but will it apply to WA? And what would it mean for the prices that you pay? I'm going to try and get some clarification in a moment from the Federal Resources Minister, Madeleine King. Also, the rising cost of your bins. I'm going to tell you which local council is making some changes and bringing in the FOGO system. After bringing in the FOGO system, this is costing some people a pretty penny. We'll give you more after 10:30. If you want to have a chat. Also, Collie, you've been earmarked for potentially a defence manufacturing hub. It could be missiles, it could be weapons, it could be drones, uniforms, first aid kits. The Defence Industries Minister said all sorts of things could be made here, whatever the Defence Force needs. And interestingly, he said that he wants the Defence Force industry to be the second biggest industry in WA behind resources. So they're serious about this. Is this pie in the sky? And how do you feel about it? Happy to take more of your calls. 1300 221 0025.
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4: Well, you're probably aware that for around 20 years now, WA has had a domestic gas reservation scheme, which means the big gas companies have to set aside 15% of whatever they produce for the local market. Well, at the end of last year, the federal government said it would bring in a similar scheme at a national level. This will start from July next year. But until now, we haven't had any real detail about how it would affect WA. We now have a draft framework. It was published yesterday. We've been having a look at it. We have some questions. So to talk you through it is the Federal Resources Minister, Madeleine King, who is, of course, a proud West Australian, big supporter of the resource industry. Minister, good morning.
9: Good morning, Nadia. How are you going?
4: Yeah, I'm well, thank you. Now, will this new scheme apply in WA as well as the East Coast?
9: Yeah, the intention is for it to apply nationally, and there are important reasons for that. Firstly, as a federal government, our laws to be constitutionally valid have to take in the whole country. But it's no doubt that the issues with the whole federal gas market are principally in the East Coast. So what we see in WA is, as you say, a gas reservation scheme introduced some 20 years ago, and I might add, at the time, it was very controversial, and the industry did not like it. What they have come to find, and we all have come to find, is that it has generated some of the social license and more widespread community support for the industry, because people in Western Australia don't have to worry as much as some people in the East Coast about the supply of gas to their business, to their homes, or to their industry. So it's a really important scheme. It's very different from the current East Coast market. And as I've said to the Premier and to other players in the industry, and right from the start, we've been very clear about this, I might add, that the WA scheme will, of course, be taken into account, and there'll be no adverse effects from the federal scheme. But it's important we have a national scheme to capture everything.
4: Okay, so then under your scheme, 20% has to be set aside for domestic use, but in WA it's only 15%. So what does that mean for WA? Is it 15% or 20%?
9: Yeah, now it's a little bit different. I don't want to overcomplicate matters, but it's the equivalent of 20% of LNG exports, which actually, when you go through a process, is the equivalent of 16% of overall production. So that gets us much closer to the 15% in Western Australia. But as we have said, and as the discussion paper sets out and we've set out, we are building this scheme to take account of the differences across jurisdictions. So, and it's about producing a modest oversupply. And to be honest, a 20% over would be too much of a supply for Western Australia as it stands. So we would moderate that for Western Australia, but in future that may be different. And it's a good thing.
4: What do you mean moderated? Moderated how?
9: Well, through the export approval system that we will implement across the country. So every LNG facility around the country, there's about 9 of them, will have to have an export approval to export gas. And to get that export approval, they have to show and demonstrate that they are providing gas to the domestic market. So for those producers in Western Australia, they're subject to a scheme already. So that's very much simplified. And the quantity they're providing meets the needs of Western Australia.
4: Okay, so the way you've done it, just to be clear, in WA, the 15% is calculated on the total production. The federal scheme is 20% of exports. So that, you were
9: nearly
4: saying, goes
9: equivalent
4: to 16%. So it's pretty. So was that deliberately designed that way to appease WA?
9: No, not. It was really it's really the need for a gas reservation is for the need in the East Coast. So the reason we are having to do it is because the East Coast jurisdictions were not able to come up with it themselves, and so there has to be a federal overlay, whereas Western Australia come up with it itself. So I've got to say, the figure itself is really arrived at because of the needs on the East Coast. Obviously, a lot more people, a lot more consumption in different places, but also a lot more challenges in transport of gas compared to Western Australia, where we have that long-term visionary infrastructure of the Dampier to Bunbury pipeline. So that makes a difference too in what can be supplied. And all these things will get taken into account as we go through this, you know, what I think is a really positive thing, an open consultation with industry and indeed the state and territory governments.
4: All right. Now, the WA scheme allows gas companies to meet their obligations over the life of a project, but the national scheme will make it an annual requirement. So why do you think an annual obligation is a better system?
9: It is given that the reservation scheme is coming in many years after the commencement of those exports, we need to make it kind of work quickly, more quickly than is needed in WA because of the planning's been there for 20 years and a lot of the reservation scheme was brought in before some of the really more modern new export projects. So it just reflects the current need in the East Coast to ensure gas supply, as well as the fact that they've been exporting for a number of years without any kind of reservation scheme. But I also want to be clear.
4: But then what does that mean for WA companies? Because will this now force companies operating in WA to provide that gas every year? Because at the moment it's over the life of the project. Yep.
9: Yes, absolutely. And we'll go through that.
4: Sorry, just to be clear, they will have to provide that every year, not the life of the project.
9: So for the export approvals, we will go through, and well, actually for the design of the system in the first place, we're going to go through this consultation process. We know there are differences in the market and the existing reservation scheme, as you've pointed out, around the life of project versus annually. So these are things we resolve now with the industry on the West Coast to make sure that this reservation scheme works for Western Australia. We do not want to, and we have no intention of adversely affecting the current reservation scheme of the supply of gas to Western Australians and Western Australian businesses. So we will do that work now.
4: But it would improve the supply of gas.
9: Well, it might oversupply the gas. So there are two. There's pros and cons of any scheme, no doubt about it, and that's what we have to work through now with the industry, and that's why we've put out a discussion paper. There are options available to government. We could say, well, we say we think it works and just legislate and do it. I don't think that's the right way to go, and that's why we've got this discussion paper out so we can work with industry over a good amount of time to set in an enduring national framework for domestic gas reservations to permit the ongoing export to the region, which has been of such enormous importance for Australia's prosperity, but also for that of the region.
4: Madeleine King is my guest this morning, the Federal Resources Minister and member for Brand. And I've got to say, Minister, from what we're hearing, the major industrial users of gas here in WA would prefer to have the certainty of annual supply.
9: And I've no doubt we'll engage with them as well. And I've no doubt we'll get a range of views, but we will work with all sides of this complex coin, I suppose, to come to a final design that works best in this jurisdiction.
4: But it's also clear from what you're saying that it will affect existing projects where the contracts are already in place.
9: Well, it won't affect the contracts. Obviously, an export approval is a new thing to do for them that they might not have had to do, they haven't had to do before. So that's the change. But our intention, and we've, the principle of the whole overall scheme is to not force any change upon export contracts. We don't want to do that, and we won't do that indeed. So it's how we manage accommodating the differences of WA, the really important differences, indeed the progressive differences that have allowed for a prosperous economy because of the acceptance of the use of gas in our economy, in with a federal reservation scheme.
4: 17 minutes past 10, Madeleine King, the Federal Resources Minister, is my guest this morning. I'll wrap up just a couple of quick questions. The domestic gas policy in WA is just a policy, and we know that the companies haven't actually been providing 15% of their gas at this point. So what happens? Will yours be legislated to force that? Yep. What happens if they don't supply what you ask?
9: Well, we will legislate it. We need to. And again, that's what we're going through in this design process. And I've seen the commentary around it, it promotes more questions. But that's the idea, is that we bring out all these questions and then find the answers and build the thing, right? Make the design. We have contemplated a release valve because an oversupply can be as risky as an undersupply of gas. So, it's quite a balance we've got to find here, but we're determined to do it and to do it well, because what we really want is enduring system, Nadia, so we don't have to keep coming back and changing this. And what has happened over the years is, and this is more for the East Coast, this ad hoc series of legislation and policies and so forth that just frustrate both government and the LNG producers, as well as domestic gas producers on the East Coast. And we want to kind of bring that to an end and have a more coherent

0: enduring gas market, and we know it's going to be complex to do, but the ask is simple, that there should be enough gas at an affordable price for Australian consumers and businesses.
1: Madeline King, on another matter, I'm interested in your thoughts on the potential for a defence manufacturing hub in Collie, which could involve manufacturing weapons for allied countries. Would the government support something like this?
0: Oh, well, it really is a matter, of course, for Western Australia at this point, and I see it's an expression of interest stage at the moment. But what I would say is Western Australia is at the heart of the AUKUS program and Australia's national defence, and I think the Western Australian government, stepping up and looking into how it can more participate more widely in the AUKUS project in a national defence is an entirely a positive thing. So I congratulate them on this initiative.
1: And what about Four Corners last night explaining how BHP has been walking back its commitment to renewable energy, even though it's promised to meet net zero by 2050? Not setting a good example, is it?
0: Well, BHP have set those goals, and they are still, as far as I'm aware, determined to meet them. I would note that they have an extraordinary investment in copper in the Olympic Dam in South Australia, and we all know that's essential for the energy transition. The safeguards mechanism is there to bring down emissions. BHP have a number of facilities that are subject to that, and they're meeting their obligations. I think what I find pretty interesting is how one company might seek to use government policy to gain against its competitors when they've each made different commercial decisions on how they get to net zero, which is the common goal. So I find that a bit concerning to me, but that's, I guess, sometimes mining in WA, I suppose.
1: Some love it, some hate it. On that note, we'll leave you,
0: Well,
1: Madeline King.
0: it's a cornerstone of our prosperity, Nadia. So we should really appreciate it, I think.
1: Well, you've been generous with your time. I know that Federal Parliament's on. Thank you so much for joining us. We do appreciate it.
0: No worries, Nadia. All the best.
1: You
0: Go for
1: too. Go Freo, absolutely. Most importantly, Federal Resources Minister, she's also the member for Brand, Madeline King, there speaking to me from Canberra. It is 21 minutes past 10 on 102.5 ABC Perth.
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1: That is your cue to call, and I'm looking for caller number 9, but you need the code word.
2: 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Traffic.
1: Now, there's been a crash on the Mitchell Freeway southbound at Graham Farmer Freeway. That's in West Perth. The right lane is closed at the moment. Tow trucks are there, but traffic is quite slow. Also, there's some emergency works happening at the moment on Shepparton Road. That's southbound between Mint Street and Cardiff Street in East Victoria Park. The left lane has been closed by ATCO Gas. No traffic delays. But you are being told to expect delays. But at the moment, everything seems to be A-OK.

0: just what I needed. On 102.5 ABC Perth, we're going to get to your calls in just a moment. A couple of things I need to mention. Crochet Kate, thank you. I have your crocheted reusable dishcloths. Gorgeous. I love them. Thank you. You are very, very kind. And I just need to shout out George. Because, George, you did a very kind thing. You actually sent some money to me for it to be passed on to the Cancer Council as part of our biggest morning tea. That is very kind of you, and I promise you I will be absolutely doing that today. And thank you so much for your generosity as well. And congratulations to Janice. She was caller number 9, and she has won those family passes to go and see Lightscape at Kings Park. And how fitting. Janice is a big Dockers fan too, so I promise it wasn't rigged, but glad you won, Janice.
1: What happened in that late tribunal hearing? What went on during the day in sport? If you need to catch up, we'll wrap it all up on Extra Time, Monday to Wednesday nights from 7 on 102.5 ABC Perth and ABC WA.
0: It is 26 minutes past 10. Let's get to some of your calls. Sophie McNeil is a Greens MP. She has called in. There's a few things that I understand you want to respond to, Sophie. First of all, those defence manufacturing hub in Collie. What do you think about that idea?
2: Yeah, thanks for having me on, Nat. It's been a very interesting show this morning. I can't stop listening and I have too many things to do. So, yeah, very listenable radio. Thank you.
0: Thank you.
2: But look, I think we just haven't had time to have a debate. There hasn't been a debate in West Australia about if this is the future we want, you know, to talk about defence becoming the second largest industry in this state after the resource industry. I mean, I have two teenage sons. They both want to be tradies. And we live in Hamilton Hill, just down the road from the new, you know, US submarine nuclear base. That's not the future I want for them, to work for these kinds of companies. We heard Minister Papalia tell you that he's going to invite foreign companies here. And we know that the state government's already signed MOUs with BAE Systems and General Dynamics. These are two of the world's largest weapons manufacturers. And now these companies, these specific companies, have been pinpointed by the UN as potentially breaking international law by supplying weapons to the Israeli military during the genocide in Gaza. So I'm just saying, I think we need to have a debate about if we actually want this for our kids, because right now we've got defence studies as a new subject in WA high schools, and companies like BAE are in there teaching it, but we've never talked about if this is what we want for our kids. So I think we need to have a debate, and I think you'll find a lot of people in the community aren't happy with this, Nadia.
0: Is it what we want or what we need, Sophie, given, the issues, and you've been listening to the program this morning, and the security threats in our region, and that it's all about, cooperation and building, I guess, our sovereign resilience and securities, and cooperating with our neighbours. Is this not necessary? And probably get your boys a job too.
2: Oh, look, I just think that, the Labor government is saying they want to be a renewable energy superpower, but you can't be a massive weapons manufacturer and a renewable energy superpower. We already have a shortage of skilled engineers, Nadia. You know, where are they all going to work? There is a real competition for jobs in this state. And so you have to choose what your priorities are. And they've said they want to be a renewable energy superpower, but they're not actually put the effort into doing that. And just one point with our region, yes, we need to work closely with our region. But what AUKUS does is it actually projects a really aggressive stance into our region. And we don't think that the US military right now is a force for good in our region. They're undermining international law. They're undermining global institutions. We want to work closer with countries like Indonesia. I mean, they're no fan of AUKUS, Nadia. So there's lots of different approaches here. And we don't think that cozying up to the US military at this time, when most countries are looking at the Trump regime and saying, we don't want to be closer to that, yet WA Labor is saying, let's double down on that. Like, I don't think that's what the community supports. But we actually haven't had this debate. So we want to see that debate take place.
0: Well, we can have it now. Sophie McNeil is a Greens MP. And do you agree with what she's saying? I can see a few texts coming in applauding what you're saying this morning. But you can give me a call on 1300 221 0025. I don't know if you're listening, but I had the Federal Resources Minister on talking about some of the detail that we now have in regards to the national gas reservation plan. Is that a better deal than the state one?
2: Look, that was a fascinating chat, Nadia. And what was really interesting is you had Minister King say that the new system could see the oversupply of gas in West Australia and that 20% might be too much. Now, this is a direct contradiction to what the Premier told us on Thursday when he said we're going to have shortages. So this is a massive story that you've revealed this morning, Nadia, where we've got the federal minister saying that if you had the federal rural supply in WA, we'd have an oversupply. And yet our premier has told us that he's either going to have to, you know, destroy Scott Reef and let Woodside build Browse, or frack the Kimberley because we don't have enough gas. So it's totally contradictory. Fracking.
0: Yeah, yeah. No,
2: but she's saying we don't have a shortage if these companies actually supply what they're obligated to under the domestic reservation policy. So I think that we're seeing a lot of mistruths by WA Labor, and we haven't seen WA Labor force these companies to give us what that we're owed in terms of the domestic gas reservation policy. So I think that's really interesting. It needs to be explored further, because if we had that, we wouldn't have shortages, right, would we?
0: Well, that was the impression I got from the minister.
2: Yeah. So it's what's the truth here? Labor or state Labor?
0: That's it. Who do you believe? Over to the listeners. Sophie McNeil, thanks for being part of the conversation. She's a Greens MP. 1300 221 0025, manufacturing hub for the Defence Force in Collie, if it happens. And again, you know, if it happens, it's, I suspect, a long way off. But, you know, the minister said that he reckons there's companies that are interested. I know this is difficult. I don't want it either. But if kids or mine don't do it, then who will? If there's any conflict, as much as I don't want it, we will need all of this infrastructure, says Marg. Spot on, Sophie. We'll inevitably be complicit in war crimes. Nadia, there is no scenario where Australia comes out ahead from any war with China. The only sane strategy is to not get involved. Quite a few people saying, well said, Sophie. You can give me a call on 1300 221 0025. But first, let's get some news headlines. Hello, Garrett Mundy.
3: Hello, Nadia. In the news, the federal government has confirmed 7 Australian women and 12 children with links to the Islamic State group have made plans to travel from Syria to Australia. The group is expected to land as early as this evening. The ABC has also confirmed a woman who was issued a temporary exclusion order barring her from the country is not travelling with the group, and neither is her child. The dangers that woodfire heaters pose to asthmatics has prompted calls for governments to do more to help households transition to electric heating. In winter, the increased use of woodfire heaters can be a trigger for people with asthma because of the smoke and pollutants they release into the air. Asthma Australia wants coordinated national action to help people remove woodfire heaters and install cleaner options. And cave rescue divers who helped free a football team stuck in a Thai cave 8 years ago, you remember that, Nadia?
0: I do.
3: Have arrived in Laos to try and help extract 7 people trapped in a flooded cave there. State media has reported 7 Laotian villagers entered the cave about 125 kilometres northeast of the capital Vientiane 5 days ago. They were believed to be searching for gold but became trapped inside the cave after heavy rain triggered flash flooding. 8 years ago.
0: Goodness me, this is history repeating itself, isn't it?
3: It is.
0: Oh, good luck to them. Well, I tell you what, they've got the best people on the job, that's for sure.
4: News Beats.
3: Authorities in Sydney, Nadia, say that spectators were never at risk last night when dozens, scores of drones fell out of the sky.
0: I shouldn't laugh.
3: Vivid Festival.
0: No, I shouldn't laugh because it actually could injure somebody. Yeah. It's not funny. It's not funny, but it is.
3: It's also probably going to cost someone a lot of money to replace too.
0: A lot of drones.
3: Drone operator, Sky Magic confirmed 89 drones crashed shortly after they took off after a radio frequency malfunction. The later show, there was 2 or 3 shows scheduled for last night, was cancelled as a precaution. A full safety assessment is going to be carried out before the drones can fly again. So we're not making light of it, but we wanted songs about falling. I couldn't even get out of the studio an hour ago, Nadia, without Johnson Kiddo yelling out, "Free Falling!"
0: Oh, yeah, no, that was a popular choice.
3: And, you know,
0: he often texts, though, to me personally with Newsbeat suggestions. He does it weekly.
3: Johnson's suggestions are as valid as the next person, so it was fine. His suggestion was followed up by Darren, Guy, Trev, Rob, Warren, Dennis, Janelle, Jeannie, and Jan.
0: It's a good song.
3: So thank you to all of those people. And no, sorry, we won't be playing. It is a good song. Gets played a lot. And I just wanted to do something different today. And I think I have, Nadia. I won't waste any more time. I'm just going to say thank you to Jason, who suggested Falling to Pieces by Faith No More.

0: Well, there you go. That is Faith No More, Falling to Pieces. All 5 minutes of it, but not quite. I've got to say, mixed. Yep, I like. Rubbish. Sandy goes, what on earth am I listening to? What station am I listening to? That's just plain horrible. And I've got this listener saying, that's the best Newsbeat song ever. And Joe, I'm getting nothing from you.
1: Oh,
0: nothing
1: come on.
0: At all.
1: Mike Patton is an absolute genius. Faith No More, one of the, I think, oh no, Chili Peppers, then Faith No More when I was a kid. Big concert at the Entertainment Centre. Oh, love that.
0: So
1: I mean, that
0: Chili
1: is
0: Peppers...
1: not one of my favourite Faith No More tunes.
0: So did Chili Peppers, were they the opening act for Faith No More?
1: No. I was just trying to think about which was the first big concert I saw.
0: Yeah,
1: was
0: right.
1: It Faith No More or Chili Peppers? But it was Chili Peppers, then Faith No More. Mike Patton is a genius. I mean, he is the outfits he's involved in. Anyway, let's not get sidetracked.
0: Oh, Jason says, thank you so much, Garrett, for playing Faith No More, Falling to Pieces, a song from my misspent youth. Ah, the memories. Well, every
1: Jason
0: song brings
1: that
0: memories.
1: Gig.
0: That's the beauty of music.
1: He would have been at that gig.
0: Maz was using the blender to make a smoothie to drown out the noise of that whatever she called it, but she didn't like it.
1: Oh, my goodness. From Faith No More to golf. You don't play golf, do you? Nah, one
0: no.
1: of the few sports that you haven't.
0: I found it a bit boring.
1: A bit boring. Okay,
0: bit boring.
1: Well, you're alone, Nards, because it seems to be going gangbusters here and there are heaps of young people taking it up. So we want to know whether or not there are enough courses out there. Are we able to keep up with the demand? Is it getting harder to secure a spot for a round? Let us know what you're noticing. And also the most interesting golf course you've ever played on. There are some pretty spectacular golf courses in
0: Scotland. I've played super golf out in the Swan Valley. The big balls and the big,
1: apparently,
0: the big balls.
1: Golf
0: and the
1: course
0: big...
1: across the Nullarbor, Slim was talking about. So where have you played? Sabrina Hahn will answer all your gardening questions. And Nerelda Jacobs is going to stop by on this sorry day. She's actually delivering the keynote at the Reconciliation Week breakfast. Reconciliation Week, of course, kicks off tomorrow. But on sorry day, she'll stop by and have a chat.
0: Good on you, Joe. Tune in from 12:30. Of course, Ollie driving you home at 3 o'clock. And you must stay with me because I'm going to tell you which local council has been forced to make some changes after bringing in the FOGO system. Now, that's the green bin for food, organics and garden waste. Now, some residents are going to be charged more this year. They're not the only council doing this. So why they're being charged more and how much they're going to have to pay.
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0: And it is 19 minutes to 11. Well, if your councillor's brought in the FOGO system, I'd like to know how you're finding it. Are you coping? Because not everyone does. You can call and tell me on 1300 221025. Now, a big issue for a lot of you is the red bin going down to a fortnightly collection, especially if you've got a red bin that's a little bit smaller. Now, I want to talk to the town of East Fremantle because it has been wrestling with this issue and its CEO is Jonathan Throssell and he's with me now. Good morning.
4: Good morning, Nadia.
0: Now, just explain your current system. You have three bins. How big are they and how often are they collected?
4: Okay, our standard service is the red bin, which is the 140-litre bin, which is collected fortnightly. We have the 240-litre green top bin, which is the FOGO, which is collected weekly, and we have the yellow 240-litre bin, which is collected fortnightly. So effectively, your FOGO is collected weekly, and then the alternate weeks are the red and the yellow bins.
0: Why is the red bin smaller? Not every council does that, and it does annoy some people because they say it fills up too quickly.
4: Yeah, well, we were one of probably the early adopters of FOGO, and of course, it reflects the state waste management strategy, which is designed to try and divert as much waste as we can away from, firstly, landfill and also from other, if they call it kind of lower orders of waste management. So rather than landfill, some like us are using waste to energy, so that's disposed of in that way. That was the design of everything, is to reduce the amount of just the general waste that goes in the red bin, because we can recycle or reuse in terms of the FOGO in far more effective ways than just disposing it and chucking it in a hole in the ground as we used to do many years ago.
0: All right. Until now, if one of your residents wanted to upgrade to a bigger red bin, was that free?
4: It progressed over some time. So this is what we've come to realise, is that there has always been the ability, particularly for those who have medical conditions, to apply for either an additional bin or a larger bin. And then there had been some other circumstances where people had requested larger bins for particular temporary requirements. And we realised that, particularly this year when we did an audit, we had nearly 20% of our population who have bins who have got these additional bins. It costs us more, and yet we weren't charging for them. So that was being absorbed by everybody else in terms of paying for that additional cost.
0: So now you're paying for a bigger bin. How much?
4: Yep. So the bigger bin, if you want to go to a larger red top bin, that's an additional $310 per year.
0: Per year, not a one-off.
4: Per year. No, that's per year, because that actually reflects the cost of collecting it, because it's based on weight and also the lift, so the actual pickup of the actual bin. So a larger bin, we have to make an educated assumption, of course, that the bin that they were provided with as the standard service, because nothing is changing in the standard service, it's only going to be for these additional bins that people choose to request either a larger or additional bin. That costs us, because it's obviously greater weight of lifting it, and if it's an additional bin, it's an additional lift itself.
0: Right.
4: So that's $310 for the general bin. And if they want an additional bin, that's $415, because that represents this additional actual lift. So there's two choices there, either a larger bin or a second bin.
0: Is there an assessment fee?
4: There's an application fee commencing from the 1st of July for anyone who hasn't currently got one of these. So that enables us to not just do the processing, but if somebody wants it, we have to do a delivery and collection of the other bin and a swap out. So that reflects the actual cost recovery. This is all based on cost recovery. We're not making money out of this. It's just representing what it actually costs us to deliver those additional services people choose.
0: And if somebody already has a bigger red bin, they will now also have to pay that $300?
4: Yeah, what we've done is written to everybody on our database who has additional red or indeed larger yellow bins, because some people have larger yellow bins, and we've given them an option to say they can either choose to return them, and we'll do that free of charge. We'll just swap it out for the standard cost. Some people are choosing to do that. I'm not sure how many at the moment. Or if they wish to keep it, then yes, the new charges would apply from next year. Not the application fee, but the actual
0: new
4: cost
0: charge.
4: Of the
0: okay.
4: bin.
0: Yeah. My guest is Jonathan Throssell. He's the CEO of the Town of East Fremantle. They're talking about a charge that they're now bringing in annually if you want a bigger red bin. They do the FOGO system. And a lot of councils are bringing FOGO in. I know mine is trialling it in one suburb. Not everyone loves it. Will there be exemptions at all?
4: Yeah, there are exemptions for those who are obviously vulnerable. So general priority and medical circumstances, they're treated separately. We'd urge people to contact us. We've let people know to contact us, and they're not charged if they're assessed that they require them for those genuine medical reasons.
0: Okay. Overall, do you get the sense that your community supports the FOGO system? Are they doing the right thing? Because I guess that's been one of the challenges, hasn't it? Is that people are not putting the right thing, and we have seen cases recently where contaminated compost, because of a contaminated FOGO system, was being put on ovals, and it had glass and cement and things like that. How good is your council?
4: Well, I think our community really has embraced FOGO. As I say, we were one of the early adopters when this first came out, and certainly haven't had any feedback about concerns that there's, as I've heard from elsewhere about the frequency of collection or the issues it raises. We've certainly had no problems to date that's been reported to us. The issue that we obviously dealing with at the moment is now we're bringing in some change, and we understand people can get upset by the changes we're bringing in to actually recoup the actual costs where people choose a service other than the standard service they get, because that's not changing.
0: $300 is a lot, though, compared to some other councils. In fact, I've got someone saying the red bin fee for a larger bin in Belmont is $74, and yours is $300. That's a big difference.
4: Yeah, and it does depend, of course. Some local governments run their own services. We are looking at it through a company or an organisation called NABARS. It's a National Australian Built Environment Rating System, and that helps us measure waste density. Without getting into all the technical, it tells us how much it actually costs to pick up an actual bin. So we're actually looking at it like that. Other local governments may well choose to administer their fees in different ways. Potentially they're absorbing those costs in different ways. We've just looked at it and said, for most households, there's no change, but for those who choose for additional service, well, that's what they have to pay for that additional level of service.
0: And people are saying, oh, this argument that, oh, that you've got to alter the truck so that it can lift the bigger bins. People aren't buying that. They're a little bit confused by that.
4: Yeah, I haven't heard that argument particularly, because, of course, the bins can pick up either the 140 or the 240 litre, and in some cases 360 litre recycling bins. That's not been an issue that I've been aware of. Our contractor is able to look after all of the various sized bins. But every time they stop and every time they have to lift, time, cost, and it's obviously the weight therein of the bins as well, which calculates the cost.
0: All right, we'll leave it there. Thanks for talking to me this morning. Jonathan Throssell there, the CEO of the Town of East Fremantle. So $310 a year is what they'll be paying, $300, which is pretty steep, according to some of you. Rachel, we've had FOGO in the city of Vincent for a few years and we love it. We all need to take responsibility for the waste we produce and change our habits to reduce waste going to landfill, which is the whole point of FOGO. Rachel, thank you. A lot of you do feel that $300 is a little excessive, like Brian. Jonathan is saying that's the true cost of the service and being able to service a bigger bin. At 10 to 11 on 102.5 ABC Perth.
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0: Now, when Colin Barnett, the former Premier, calls into the program, I do get a little bit concerned because generally he's going to correct me. Colin Barnett, good morning. Is gas the issue that you want to discuss this morning?
5: 2 points, Nadia, and I do want to make a minor correction. The first one is that gas reservation in Western Australia has applied since 1989, when the North West Shelf Project was developed. So that's fine. What Alan Carpenter did was very good to extend that and clarify it and extend it across new projects.
0: Yeah, because that would have only been for that one project, though.
5: Well, that was the only one in Australia, yeah.
0: But did they actually, but what was the, so excuse my ignorance then, so what was, how much did they have to reserve?
5: Well, it was a variation. There was a reservation. There was the state government of the day bought a huge amount of gas, which it on-sold to customers. And there was the construction of the Dampier to Bunbury pipeline. So there was a very close relationship by the state government at that time and Woodside to do it in place. All I'm saying is what Alan Carpenter did was very good and clarified the situation for what were then second and third and fourth projects coming on. The other point I'd like to make, which is probably more relevant for today, is that the gas that is exported as liquefied natural gas off Curtis Island, off the Queensland coast, is gas that comes from onshore, on land gas resources. They belong to the state government, not the Commonwealth. And to have a reservation on gas exports as LNG on the East Coast can be done overnight by the Queensland government. You don't need to have national controls and legislation. Queensland can do that right now, and if gas comes out of the Northern Territory in the future, that's a territory of the Commonwealth, that can be done too.
0: I guess you could ask, why hasn't Queensland done it, and what's the problem with national controls?
5: Because that then takes over control of the gas industry in Western Australia, and Western Australia has led Australia by a country mile in developing overseas markets for gas in Japan and then China, and that's why this state, you know, produces about half of all of Australia's exports. Now, if you start to have Commonwealth interference, it's just not necessary to do that. West Australia's systems worked well. Maybe you could increase the rate, but it's just unnecessary. And what Madeleine King's saying is not true. Queensland can, with the encouragement of the Commonwealth, put in a reservation straight away as a state government, because the Queensland government owns the gas that is exported on the East Coast, not the Commonwealth.
0: All right. No, I appreciate the clarification and thank you for your thoughts as always. You know, I like it when you call in, Colin Barnett.
5: Well, I won't correct you again, Nadia, because I think you do a good job.
0: Thank
5: Cheers.
0: You. But if you need to, I'm okay with it. You know that. Colin Barnett there, the former Premier of Western Australia. Glenn's in Bayswater. He wants to have a chat this morning about climate change. G'day, Glenn.
6: Hi there, Nadia. What a hard act to follow there.
0: You'll do your best, I know.
6: Ex-Premier. look, a little known fact. I'm an ex-climatologist with the weather, was with the Weather Bureau. Earth's maximum temperatures in summer have risen by over 3 degrees in the last 100 years.
0: Right.
6: So it's a little ironic that we're talking a lot about how we can continue to produce gas when we know those that rise has been caused by fossil fuels. So how high do we want it to go in Perth?
0: How high is too high?
6: Yeah, exactly. So we seem to have coped with that change, but you can imagine why people didn't need air conditioners perhaps 100 years ago when temperatures were 3 degrees lower in Perth in summer.
0: Yeah, Glenn, thank you. I like it when you have an expertise in a certain area and that you can give us some facts. Glenn in Bayswater there, a retired climatologist from the Bureau of Meteorology. At 5 minutes to 11 on 102.5 ABC Perth. Let's have some music as we head towards the news at 11. This is the Bee Gees.

0: That's the Bee Gees, You Win Again, on 102.5 ABC Perth. That is it from me for another day. I hope you can join me again tomorrow. Of course, I'll be back from 8:30. And being a Wednesday, it means the Consumer Protection Commissioner, or the acting one, Owen Kelly, will be back to talk to you and, of course, take your call. So, and I do urge you to get in early if you've got a question about your rights as a consumer. He's here to help you, but he does get very busy. And also, we'll have one of the Assistant Police Commissioners in the studio as well, hopefully taking your calls too. So I hope you can join me. Right now, though, it is time for the news at 11 o'clock. Enjoy the rest of your day.
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2: Opinion poll, though, has Angus Taylor ahead as the preferred Prime Minister. Does that indicate that it's been a bit harder than you thought it might have been, the budget sell?
3: No. What we're concerned about is getting the right policies in place, and we're convinced that we've done that.
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5: Good morning, this is ABC News, I'm Garrett Mundy. A man who allegedly threw an improvised grenade into a crowd on Australia Day in Perth has had the charges read out to him in court. David Webber reports.
6: Hundreds of people had gathered in Forest Place for the Invasion Day rally when the incident occurred. Liam Alexander Hall is charged with doing an act to endanger life, making an explosive substance under suspicious circumstances, and engaging in a terrorist act. Mr. Hall appeared in court via video link from custody, and Magistrate Heidi Watson read out each charge to him, asking whether he understood them. For the doing an act to endanger life charge, she said it was alleged he threw an improvised grenade. The 32-year-old said he understood the charges. Liam Hall is scheduled to appear in Stirling Gardens Magistrates Court in September.
5: The Federal Resources Minister says WA will be consulted over a new gas reservation scheme to ensure the state's existing supply is not adversely affected. A new draft framework has outlined a national plan for a policy that would force exporters to supply the domestic market with 20% of their exports each year. Western Australia has an existing scheme requiring LNG exporters to set aside the equivalent of 15% of their export volumes for local consumption. Madeleine King has told ABC Radio Perth differences in the market and existing scheme, including gas companies' obligations, would be addressed through a consultation process.
7: We do not want to, and we have no intention of adversely affecting the current reservation scheme of the supply of gas to Western

0: Australians and Western Australian businesses.
1: The UN Special Rapporteur on the Right to a Healthy Environment is set to intervene in a federal court challenge against Woodside's Northwest Shelf Gas Project. The Australian Conservation Foundation and Friends of Australian Rock Art are arguing the Commonwealth's decision to extend the project until 2070 did not properly consider its impact on the climate. The federal court yesterday accepted an application by UN Special Rapporteur Astrid Puentes-Riano to advise proceedings on Australia's human rights obligations. The WA Premier Roger Cook says he wants to begin domestic production of military hardware in WA, including missiles and explosives. Expressions of interest are now open regarding the Western Defence Forge, which would be centred around the southwest coal mining town of Collie. Mr Cook says manufacturing weapons domestically is key to state development and national security.
2: It is striking that WA currently is the only mainland state without a defence industrial ecosystem supporting guided weapons and explosive ordnance. This represents both a strategic vulnerability at the national level and a missed opportunity at the state level.
1: There's been a muted response in oil prices to strikes by the US military in southern Iran targeting boats trying to lay mines and missile launch sites. Both sides had been taking cautious steps towards a peace deal in the lead-up to the strikes. Sparta Commodities senior oil market analyst June Goh says markets are factoring in the fact a deal is thought to be closer than ever.
3: The strikes are not amounting to a break in the ceasefire, and the market seems to believe that. So the oil price itself has only gone up by maybe about 1% since yesterday.
1: Russia has warned foreigners should leave the Ukrainian capital as quickly as possible as it plans a massive attack on Kyiv. Moscow says it will launch systematic strikes on targets linked to the military as well as decision-making centres. The head of the EU mission in Kyiv says Russia is trying to sow panic and isolate Ukraine, adding that it won't work and that the European Union will not go anywhere. Moscow launched major attacks on Ukraine over the weekend, with authorities saying around 300 sites across Kyiv were damaged, including a newly opened museum devoted to the 1986 Chernobyl nuclear disaster. The American saxophone great Sonny Rollins has died aged 95. He was one of the last living greats of the bebop era and one of the most influential saxophonists of all time. His album This Is What I Do earned him a Grammy Award for Best Jazz Instrumental Album in 2001. He won again in 2006 in the Best Jazz Instrumental Solo category for Why I Was Born. An Australian tennis player, Alex de Minaur, says he's looking forward to meeting new Tennis Australia Chief Executive Andrew Abdo to hear his vision for the sport. Abdo will leave National Rugby League in July to take up the role vacated by Craig Tiley. The world number seven says he hopes Abdo will build on Tiley's success.
4: I don't know him personally. I'm sure I would love to get to know him and kind of learn a little bit more about what he's keen to do or what his vision is for Tennis Australia.
1: Cloudy in Perth tomorrow, a very high chance of showers, most likely in the late afternoon and evening, the chance of a thunderstorm in the late afternoon and evening. Northeasterly winds turning northerly during tomorrow morning, a forecast top of 23 for Wednesday after an overnight low of 11 degrees. Right now in Perth, it's 20.1 degrees. 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
13: Jo Jarvis spends a lot of her week at Rikers Island Prison. Rikers is a notorious remand jail in New York City. Jo goes there to teach meditation to men being held in the jail. And whether these men are in for murder or assault or drug crime, whatever it is that's brought them to prison, Jo believes that a simple meditation practice can profoundly change their lives. Because that's what meditation has done for her. Jo had a successful career here at the ABC. She was well paid, lived in a nice house in Sydney, had lots of friends and family. But on the inside, Jo was looking for more meaning in the way that she lived. So heading towards her 50th birthday, Jo packed her bags and moved to New York City, a place she'd been dreaming about since she was a kid. From knowing no one, Jo now has a wife, a dog, and a growing number of meditation students, including the men in Rikers Island Prison. Hi, Jo.
14: Hi, Sarah.
13: Tell me about this place, about Rikers Island. What was it like going there the very first time?
14: Actually, I found it kind of exciting because

0: because perhaps this is a journalist in me, but I like going places where you're not really meant to go. You're not allowed to go. Most people don't want to go, actually. And it's an interesting place just to, just approaching it is interesting. So from my apartment, it takes two subway rides and then a very long bus trip. So it takes me around 2 hours to get there. And then because it's an island, you cross a bridge. And as you're approaching it, you just see these, huge razor wire just kind of looming ahead of you. And inside the razor wire, there's a series of facilities. So it's one jail, which in Australia is known as, you referred to as a remand centre, but it's got a series of them, a number of them. And I was going to the maximum security. And so, there was a slight degree of trepidation, I suppose, the first time. I'd never been in a maximum security jail or prison before. I didn't know anyone who was incarcerated. I really had no relationship with incarcerated people at all, So it was just some trepidation, I think, the first time I went there.
1: What sort of security do you have to go through to enter the prison?
0: Yeah, it's quite a bit of security. And if you don't arrive with the right security, you're sent back. There's no getting around it. But essentially what happens is that you arrive at a centre, which is like it's like a reception centre, and you go through there, and it's like going through an airport. When you're at the airport, you go through the X-ray, and if you go through that, and then you get on a bus. So when you go through that, basically there are doors that close behind you each time. And what I found going into these places is these places being prisons and jails. There are so many doors that close behind you, and you start to realize that you're going from one cage into another cage into another cage, and you're just it kind of plays on your psyche, this continual caging that occurs. So you go through the reception centre, you get on a bus, the bus goes around the different facilities, drops you at yours. So I go to maximum security. It's called the GRVC Centre, and there's about 2,000 men in maximum security. In the whole of Rikers Island, there is about 6,000 men. It's one of America's largest penal colonies. So the next bit of security is that you going into maximum security, you go through a whole nother layer of security, which is again a little bit like going into the airport. Take off anything that buzzes, you go through, they X-ray everything, and you walk through. And usually in the beginning, there was someone who would escort me around. But, and I kind of found this to be, I guess, a privilege, and that is I'm now allowed to escort myself around. I've got that sort of privilege, if you like. So, yeah.
1: That's an extraordinary number of people. Is there violence inside that prison, Joe?
0: Yes, yeah. I mean, there's terrible violence. It's regularly reported on. Rikers Island has a terrible reputation. It's got a reputation for being extremely violent. Like, I think the New York Times reported that for 1 week in October 2023, there was something like 47 fires, 58 assaults, a number of slashings, attacks on corrections officers. But, really, the people who are most at risk are the incarcerated people themselves. It's an extremely violent place.
1: Have you yourself ever felt frightened or threatened physically inside the jail?
0: I've certainly never been threatened, and I haven't been frightened, but I have felt sometimes you're just aware that there's anger around you, and if things went a particular way, yeah, you'd be in the line of fire. So, do I think I'm in danger? No. I've actually asked a friend of mine who's a former warden, do you think I'm in danger in there? And he said, yes. I don't ever feel it. And I've just been treated well by the people in there, the incarcerated people, because I come there to help, to give them something that they might enjoy, and they know that. And so anger's never aimed at me. There was one time I walked into a housing unit. There's a series of housing units within the maximum security centre, and within the housing unit, there are all these individual cells. This is maximum security. And so I walk into those housing units and give a talk about meditation. And on this one particular day, I walked in there, and I kind of stood in the center, and I was waiting for the place to calm down because it's always very noisy. Jails are, and prisons are extremely noisy, and it's all concrete and everything's stainless steel, so the noise just reverberates. And there was a guy, and he was really just going mad. He was really angry about something, and I couldn't really understand what he was angry. It just wasn't clear to me what it was about. And, you know, everything is bolted down, so he couldn't throw anything, but he was hitting the stainless steel chairs and hitting the stainless steel table and yelling, and it was full on. And so I stood there for a little while and I thought, you know, I think I might just leave. You know, I'm not going to get anywhere here today. There's no point doing this. It's just too disrupted. So I was just about to leave. And as I was about to leave, this guy who's really is losing his mind, he started walking over towards me. And I thought, oh, this is going to be interesting. And as he's walking towards me, I just looked at him and he looked at me and he said, who are you? And I said, oh, I'm the meditation teacher. And he said, he goes, I suppose you think I need meditation. And I said, well, I think it's good for most people, actually. And he goes, no, you think I really need it, don't you? And I said, yeah, actually, I do. And he goes, all right, I'll sign up. And he signed up for the class the next day I was teaching him.
1: Institutions of all kinds, they not only have their special sounds, they have smells, just that number of people put together. What's it smell like inside Rikers Island?
0: You're so right. It really does. It has a particular smell. It's a sort of smell of stagnancy. There's no, very little airflow, if any airflow. You know, there's no open windows. And it's not because I think that the place is dirty. I mean, it's been cleaned all the time because there's a lot of people there to do cleaning, you know. Yeah, it doesn't smell good.
1: Inmates volunteer to come along to the meditation course that you run, Jo. How do you begin it? What's your spiel?
0: They're always fascinated by my accent. They always ask me about, oh, you know, did you know Steve Irwin? And do you know what happened to Steve Irwin? And there's always a conversation about Steve Irwin. And I just explain to them that this is a technique that if they're stressed will make them feel better. And I explain to them that it's very simple, that I will take them through it over 4 days. And by the end of it, they'll be self-sufficient in that sense, meaning they don't need me. They don't need any apps or any guidance. They're completely self-sufficient. And that means that they can then meditate for 20 minutes twice a day, able to do that, and that they will feel better. So I talk about it just in terms of feeling better. I try to make it as practical as possible. I remember one time I walk in there, I'm giving the talk, you know, this is about stress. This is improves your capacity to handle stress. You will feel better from doing it. I'll show you how to do it over 4 days. So I'm giving the talk. And then there's a guy off to my right and he's got his feet up on one of the chairs and he's got his arms out in front of him. He's doing push-ups, you know, and, you know, he's very well built and he's just like doing these push-ups at this great rate. And as I'm talking, he goes, I've got a question. I'm like, yeah, what's your question? And he said, I want to know how it's going to help me on the street. I'm like, interesting. Okay. And I'm like, well, the way that will help you on the street is that if your nervous system is just full of stress, it really affects your capacity to be responsive. It affects all sorts of things. It affects your capacity to be in the moment. And you need to be in the moment to be alert and aware of what's happening around you. And he's like, oh, yeah. That makes sense, you know.
2: Did he keep doing the push-ups after that?
0: Here's the whole thing. He's still doing the push-ups, but he did sign up. And so, I mean, I don't try to pretend I know anything about a life I've never lived, but I do try to put myself in their position. And it is a different sort of pitch, if you like, than it would be if I was teaching a corporate lawyer in Manhattan, you know. It's just a different, the questions in the course itself, like when they're learning, they're exactly the same questions. And it always comes down to the same things for people, you know. Oh, there's so many thoughts in meditation, or there's this or there's that. Yeah, I feel better. They're always saying the same things. It's so wonderful, actually, that we really are all the same when it comes down to some basic things.
1: Do you ask the men to close their eyes when they meditate, Jo?
0: I do, but people who have been very traumatized don't always want to close their eyes, and they, in a prison, people don't always want to close their eyes because they don't trust the people sitting around them. So I say to them, I would like you to close your eyes, but if you don't feel comfortable doing this, just half close them. And it's interesting because sometimes they will sit there with their eyes half closed and then eventually they just kind of succumb and close their eyes. And no one's been beaten up in one of my classes, so they're quite safe, you know.
1: There are many different styles of meditation with different emphases or different practices, I guess, as part of that. In Vedic meditation, which you teach, mantras are really important. How do they work
0: So the mantras for this type of meditation are called Bija mantras. That just means they're seed mantras. It's like planting a seed, if you like. These mantras

0: they don't have any meaning. So when you think them, your mind doesn't get caught in the meaning of them. It just, your mind responds to the vibrational quality. And they're a vehicle for the mind to go inwards. So when you think these words and you don't chant it and you don't say it over and over in a clear, concise sort of way, you think it and you allow it to drift away. And that process of allowing the mind to drift takes your mind inwards. And as the mind goes inwards, the body starts to relax. And through that process, the mind goes to subtler states of thinking, which is very calming, it's very peaceful. But also what happens is that the body, when it relaxes, releases stress, because stress is locked in the physiology. And the thing is, with this meditation technique, you're doing it twice a day. So you're systematically removing years and years of built up stress and trauma. And then you're also countering the stress that will come in that day.
1: What sort of things have inmates told you about their experience with the practice and with learning meditation?
0: They are often so insightful. And I think about this guy called Angel, who I taught about a year ago. And on the second day, he said, and he definitely didn't say this in front of the rest of the class, he said, "Oh, you know, this is making me feel softer, like more gentle." And I said, "Oh, well, that's probably a great thing to feel, isn't it?" And he said, "No, it's not at all." And I said, "Why? Could you say more about that?" And he said, "Yeah, because you do not want to feel like that in here." Mm-hmm. He kind of looked at me like, "You're a bit of an idiot. Don't you get it?" And I did kind of get it, but I wanted him to say it. And look, I think that's the case for any man, actually, for men, not any man, but a lot of men. You know, they have to be tough. They've got to be seen to have it together. Now, if you're in a jail, which I've described the violence before, so you've just got this hostility and violence around you, or the potential for it at all times, you're going to want to feel ready. You're going to want to feel like you can take on anyone. They're on high alert. And so feeling tough, and also this guy, Angel, had also lived on the street. So he had built a lot of defenses and he didn't want to feel that softness. So I sort of walked him through how, in fact, it was going to become his best friend, and how it didn't make him weaker, and that because I think he had that sense of, if I relax too much, I'm not going to be able to look after myself. But it's actually not the case. And sometimes, you know, people who are corporate people will say a similar sort of thing to me. It's actually interesting. They'll say, "Oh, I'm feeling so relaxed. I'm really scared that I'm just not going to have enough kind of stress to keep driving me.
1: I'm going to be walked all over."
0: Yeah,
1: and
0: right.
1: So, and what do you say when people raise that fear with you? Like, if I get let go of all these defences, how am I protected?
0: Well, I say you are protected because you're more in touch with yourself. So you're more capable to, it's a bit like with the guy who was doing the push-ups, wondering how it's going to help him on the street. You're more in the present. Well, you are in the present moment. You know, your mind is less distracted because you haven't got all of the stress just pulsating through you. You're in the moment, you're aware, you're alert. So things like your peripheral vision is enhanced. Your capacity to sense what's going on around you is enhanced. It's just a different way of thinking. And, you know, the people in prison are not the only ones, as I just described, who kind of think that they need to be defended and hard in order to be effective. It's actually just not true. Now, I don't get much to hear the stories of their lives, but I do get to see them before and afterwards. And the before and after, that I feel terrible to, hey, I'm feeling actually kind of good now. And that's only after 4 days.
1: Jo Jarvis is my guest today on Conversations. So tell me about the decision of yours, Jo, to teach meditation in prisons. Like, where did that first come to you? Or how did it come to you? Did it come to you in a flash, or was it something that you were building towards? How did it happen?
0: There are so many different reasons that I wanted to do it, but yes, it did also come to me in a flash. So all of those things are true. So I was speaking to somebody whose opinion I kind of value highly, and somebody who, you know, advises me from time to time. And he said to me, if there was one cohort of people that you wanted to teach, who would it be? And I said, without missing a beat, incarcerated people. And I hadn't even been thinking about it, but I just immediately said incarcerated people. And he said, you should do that. And I said, well, you know, I think it's the sort of thing that you do once you've really established yourself, you know, you go and do that work then. And I didn't feel well established at that time. And he said, no, you should do it, because that's where you'll get the drive, you'll get the passion, you know, have passion, you'll be able to do that. And the rewards that

0: you get from that will surpass anything you've ever done. And it was, he was absolutely right. I guess I was always just extremely struck by penal system, the way that we throw people in jail and prison and kind of leave them to rot mainly. It doesn't seem right to me. It's always worried me. I don't think it's right. And I have also thought, if I was in there, I would want this. You know, if I had to be in there, I would want the relief that meditation gives me. So I guess it's all those things that led me to want to do it.
1: Was it hard to convince the prison to let you in to volunteer teaching people meditation? What was that process like?
0: It wasn't easy, actually. Yeah. I mean, they just don't let people just, oh, I just want to come and volunteer in the prison. And, you know, they don't. And I think I just got lucky in many ways. So what happened was I applied to be a volunteer. I didn't hear from anyone for a long time, and I just kept ringing them every day. You know, journalism, you know, the persistence and the determination that it takes to, you know, be a journalist, we actually came in very handy in a number of ways, and that was one of them. And one day I kind of got sick of waiting, and I finally said to the person in reception, I'd rung the reception to the volunteer section of New York Department of Correction, I said, just tell me what your process is. Like, when I apply, where does my form go? Who's got it? She goes, oh, well, that would be George. You know, and I said, put me through to George. And she goes, oh, okay. So she put me through to this guy called George. And George said, oh, yeah, I've probably got, and I could hear him rustling through these papers. And he kind of said, oh, here it is, Joe Jarvis. It says here you want to teach women. And I'm like, yeah, that's right. And he goes, oh, well, you've come to the wrong place. I run Men Maximum Security. I'll send it to the women's section. I'm like, no, George, hold it.
2: Stop.
0: Let's just go where, you know, you've got it. Like, could you process this? And so he did. And that's how I ended up in there.
1: Did you grow up in a religious family at all, Joe? Like, was prayer a part of your childhood, say?
0: No, it wasn't at all. I mean, I think, my family is... I went to a Presbyterian school, my family's Church of England, but no, we're not a family of prayer. Definitely not.
1: Well, tell me a bit about your childhood. How did you spend your time as a kid?
0: I mean, I think about childhood, you know, I'm on the cusp of Gen X and Boomer generation, but definitely feel like a Gen Xer. And the Gen X joke is that we were just left to our own devices. You know, we could do anything and no one cared. And, you know, our parents cared about us, but you could just be riding a bike around in the street and you'd just be out there for hours until it was dark riding around. Or it felt like life was this great adventure, and we would explore, you know, the creeks that ran through the suburb that I lived in. I lived in Unley Park, and there was this creek that ran through there, and I would get down into the creek and I'd make my friends get down in there. And we would just like follow the creek through all of the houses. I don't know. Life just kind of felt like an adventure. You could climb trees. You could do, I don't know. It just felt like an exciting place to be.
1: You grew up in Adelaide, as you say, but by the time you were a teenager, what city were you dreaming about?
0: So I suppose in my early teens, I think I started to become aware that I was different, and I had a sense that I might be gay, and I think that meant that when I saw a film called Times Square, it was a film, I don't even know who the director was, I don't even know who the actors were, what I remember about it is the music, David Byrne, Patti Smith, Ramones, and the film was alive with this music, and it was about a runaway girl, and it's this other girl, and I can't even remember if they were gay, but I think there was a gay element to it. But
1: it felt gay.
0: It felt gay, exactly. Yeah. But, you know, they lived in New York City. They were in a dilapidated loft somewhere, and I just thought, that's where I want to be. That's how I'm going to live. And, yeah, quite a young age I was thinking about that.
1: In the era that you were a teenager, Don Dunstan was the famed Labor Premier of yes. South Australia. Was that something you were aware of as you were coming into your young adulthood?
0: Don Dunstan had an enormous impact on me. He was, you know, I grew up in a very kind of conservative environment. Don Dunstan, he was really something, you know, he did much more than this, but he wore a pink safari suit into Parliament one day. I mean, he did a lot more than that, but he was very intelligent.
1: You're going to be remembered for something. That is a great thing to be remembered for, I think.
0: Absolutely. And he looked

0: good in it too. I even knew that as a kid. It was like, hey, he looks good. But you know, he was really something, and he oversaw the passage of of legislation to allow or to decriminalize homosexuality. And you know, apart from doing things like making Adelaide this sort of fantastically vibrant and creative place that he did through, you know, all sorts of ways. Like, for example, he set up the Festival Centre there. He set up Adelaide Festival, which was every 4 years, and you know, the best arts in the world. I mean, it rivaled Edinburgh Festival. It was really something, and the whole town, you could feel it. And what happened was when that legislation went through. And I think that was around 74, I think. And it was the first state in Australia that decriminalised homosexuality. It had such an impact on me. I realised, okay, so a bunch of politicians have actually sat down and said that this is okay. What I knew I was, they were saying it was okay. And I didn't know anyone who thought it was okay. And no one really ever used to talk about it. You know, back then, I mean, it's not like you had the internet. So you were, you know, it's only word of mouth. And where would you ever hear anything about homosexuality? And so I was very, very affected by that. And, you know, by the time I got to 17, I think, I decided, okay, I've got to be honest about this. I can't live a lie. And I wasn't even living a gay, you know, I hadn't never even slept with anyone, but I knew I was gay. And I knew I had to come out because I just wasn't going to live a lie. And I credit that with Don Dunstan. I feel so fortunate to have grown up in Adelaide.
1: That feels such a courageous thing to do as a teenager in that era, Jo. Like, does it
0: Yes.
1: feel crazy brave to you looking back?
0: Yes, it does. I still think it was probably the bravest thing I've ever done, actually. Oh, I'm getting quite emotional, but it was a gutsy thing to do because nobody around me thought it was a good idea. Nobody's saying patting you on the back. You know, there's no. The only reason you would do that is I just couldn't live with that lie. I just didn't want to. I knew I didn't want to live like that, and I knew that I was going to lose friends, and I knew that I was not going to make my parents happy. And my parents were actually okay about it. You know, they were okay. And my mother, in fact, gave me a book about lesbian sex a couple of years later. She's so supportive. But yeah, I think it was a pretty gutsy thing to do, actually. Yeah.
1: You went on to university and at that time helped pay the bills by working as a bike courier. Was that a good fit for you, that job?
0: It was probably one of the best jobs I've ever had, being a bicycle courier.
1: Why?
0: I just love the physicality of it, you know, that you would be out in the sun and you could just ride hard all around Adelaide, which is a very flat town, until you got to, I think it's called Frome Street. But there was one place that had a hill, and just riding up that hill really hard, which is such a challenge, and I loved it, the whole thing. And I loved competing with everybody else were guys. So anyone else who was a bicycle courier was a guy, and I just loved competing with them and racing up the hill and beating them. And it just was fun. It was competitive, it was physical. But the other thing that I loved about it was that you could turn off your radio so that they couldn't contact you. And we just would lie around in Victoria Square and just look at the sky. And I just thought it was a great job. I made enough money to live, and that was in between two university degrees, the first degree that I dropped out of and before I'd started journalism. That's what I did, and I think it was a really terrific job, actually.
1: Well, why did you leave the life of the happy bike career for journalism? Why did you want to study journalism?
0: Look, I think it was actually my father's idea. You know, I just didn't think that he could see a future for me. And he was very concerned that that's where I was going to spend the rest of my life, as a bicycle courier. Who knows whether that would have happened? But he encouraged me strongly to get into journalism and to go and apply to the journalism school in South Australia at the South Australian University. It was called McGill in those days. It was a very good course. It was, you know, renowned for its connections with the industry. So I was very fortunate to get into that journalism school. And I was curious, you know, and I actually knew quite a bit about current affairs. I was interested in the world, I was an engaged thing. So it was a good fit for me. And I think it was pretty fortunate, really, that my father pushed me into it, because I wasn't going to do it of my own volition. I was happy just to be a bicycle courier, actually.
1: You ended up joining the ABC as a cadet reporter and was sent to Darwin. What was it like arriving in Darwin back then?
0: Darwin was a wild place back in 1991. It really felt like the frontier. The airport wasn't actually a proper airport. It was a hangar for the Air Force. And I remember seeing a guy who was sort of walking ahead of me, and he was wearing like a 10-gallon hat. He was a cowboy, full cowboy, and not an affectation. It was for real. I just thought, well, this is fantastic. This is like really interesting. I'd never been to Darwin before. There was a wildness about it that really isn't evident today, I don't think.
1: Jo Jarvis is my guest on Conversations on ABC Radio. 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
2: Garrett Mundy in the Perth newsroom. WA Greens MP Sophie McNeill has called for more consultation over a planned weapons manufacturing hub in WA. The state government says Collie would become the centre of the Western Defence Forge, which could build anything from uniforms to guided missiles. Ms McNeill says society is becoming increasingly militarised without feedback from the community. Israeli opposition leader Yair Lapid has called for an investigation into the alleged abuse of activists from a Gaza aid flotilla. The activists have levelled allegations against Israeli authorities, ranging from reports of beatings to sexual assault, which the Israel Defense Forces deny. A number of countries, including Australia, have summoned the Israel ambassadors to their capitals for questioning over the incident. And Essendon assistant coach Dean Solomon will act as the Bombers' interim coach following the departure of Brad Scott. Scott was sacked this morning as the club endures a run of just one win in 24 games. Solomon will take charge ahead of Sunday's clash with West Coast in Perth.
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1: Jo Jarvis is my guest today on Conversations. Jo is a meditation teacher, and one of the places she teaches is at Rikers Island Prison in New York City. It's one of the most notorious jails in America, and Jo teaches men in its maximum security section. Before beginning a new life in New York City, Jo was a journalist with the ABC for many years, beginning her career in Darwin. And then as you were making your way in this career in journalism, Jo, you got the news that your younger brother Sam had died suddenly. What happened?
0: Yes. My brother took his life, actually, and very, very shocking. You know, even today, you know, gosh, so many years later now, 23 years later, you know, I can still feel emotion from that. And he took his life, and he was only young, 27, and it was just, it's very hard to even express what something like that feels like. And to see my parents just shattered, my sister, it was terrible, and to lose my brother, and it impacted me, and, you know, to this day, really does impact me. But of course now, nothing to the extent that it did at the time. But if I look back now, I think I went into shock for a long time.
1: Did you have any idea that he had been suffering the way he was in the lead up to that?
0: I did. We did know that he was suffering, and there was that awful sense of hopelessness that we couldn't help him. At various times, he had been diagnosed with different mental illnesses, and I don't think by the end that any of them actually remained the final diagnosis. He was a very spiritual person, actually, way before I was even interested in anything spiritual. In fact, his death led me to that, you know, if anything, it did. But he was thoughtful and insightful, but also troubled, deeply troubled, and at times very angry. And yes, we did have some idea. We had a lot of idea, actually. You know, he'd been in a lot of trouble, and we knew that he was floundering. But still, when somebody does that, it's not like you're expecting it.
1: No, the shock of that way of losing someone is so profound. And, you know, people react in different ways. Some people fall into the loss of it, and some people desperately try to distract themselves or look elsewhere. I mean, what were the months after your brother's death like for you? Did you bury yourself in work, or what role did work come to have at that time?
0: Well, actually, around that time, I had applied for the role as China correspondent for the ABC. And when my brother died, I thought, I don't want to work here anymore. I don't want to work. I just couldn't. I was actually, you know, told that I was going to get the job. And they're like, you really shouldn't leave. You're going to get that job. And I knew that I wasn't emotionally capable of going and doing a job like that. And I really wasn't emotionally capable of doing very much. I felt shattered. And it really broke me, really.
1: What role was drinking playing in your life back then?
0: Yeah, I mean, I did drink a lot as a way. I wasn't doing, you know, consciously I wasn't saying I'm grieving, therefore I will drink. It wasn't like that.
1: We're never that logical, really,
0: no.
1: As a species, are we?
0: No. I would drink heavily on a Friday night. I was sort of aware that I had a drinking problem, and so I worked very hard to control it. And, you know, I guess I had a lot of professional pride. You know, when I did eventually go back to work, and the grief with my brother really stayed with me 4 years, and I buried it with alcohol. I didn't drink every night. I would drink on a Friday night, and then it became, oh, I was drinking on a Wednesday night. You know, I was drinking on a Wednesday night and a Friday night, or a Wednesday night and a Saturday night. And my body's never coped very well with alcohol, and I was drinking quite a bit of it. And so the rest of the week I was recovering from those two, you know, drinking stints. And I was in a very, very bad way. And the thing is with alcohol, it's sort of protecting you to a degree. Well, that's why you're doing it. It's stopping you feel, but it's actually weakening you deeply, weakening you. All of your defenses, your physiology, everything is just getting just broken down. And if I have a drink now, just one drink makes me feel terrible. And I'm like, I can't believe I would just, you know, just drink quite a lot of wine back in those days.
1: And that was the better option. I mean, as you say, people do it for a reason.
0: Yeah.
1: And it felt, no matter, even if it felt bad, it presumably felt better than you were feeling without it at that
0: yes.
1: point somehow. So how did that come to an end? What was the turning point for you around alcohol?
0: Well, I had a girlfriend at the time who said, if you don't stop, I'm leaving. And that was the trigger for me. And so I went and got some help, and that worked. You know, I did. I stopped, and I took it really seriously, and I did, you know, everything that I was kind of told to do to remain sober. So in many ways, that's a good thing. Of course, it's a good thing. But what happens when you remove a substance like that, that really is kind of keeping you together, is stopping you feeling all of those things you don't want to feel, then all of those things come out. It's just natural. And so I then just became overwhelmed by these thoughts and feelings that I was absolutely unequipped to deal with. I had no idea what to do. And sort of began a very kind of intensive time of things like therapy, and I would swim a lot. I'd do a lot of yoga and eat, you know, I was trying to get my nutrition right and all of these things, but nothing was working. Nothing was working in the sense that I didn't feel better and I couldn't see any improvement. And I was really quickly losing hope, I think. You know, I mean, I had never thought about doing anything like my brother had done, but I lived with deep depression and anxiety, and I was never diagnosed with those things, but I know that that's definitely, if I had asked for a diagnosis, that's what I would have got.
1: So is this at the point in your life, Jo, when you find meditation?
0: Yes. So I was ABC News Radio. I was talking about how I had tried, the only thing I hadn't tried to get better, to feel better, was meditation. And I had actually gone to some Buddhist centres, and I was, while they're very lovely people, I was kind of put off by the traditional nature of it. You know, there were a lot of people in robes, and it didn't look like, I just didn't feel like I could fit in there. At the time, I found that too confronting. I thought it was weird, and I just couldn't see myself in it. And so I was really despairing. It was like, well, that's not going to work either. And then someone said, oh, you know, you should try Vedic meditation. They don't, you know, it's a bit different to that. And I found a guy in Sydney who When I met him, he looked like a football player.
1: A no rugby union.
0: Yeah, striped shirt. And, you know, he's just a guy, you know. And he was very lovely. And he taught me this technique. And I immediately, it impacted me immediately. From the first time, that first day I learned it, I thought, oh, my goodness, this is it.
1: Why? How did you feel in that first meditation session?
0: I felt free. There is no thing in this world that will fix you in one moment. There's nothing. But you can have relief in one moment. And I received that relief in that one moment. In that one first 20-minute session, I walked out of there. And, I mean, I've never taken psychedelic drugs, but everything was this psychedelic green outside. Something had happened, and I was sort of on a whole other plane. Didn't remain like that. I'm just saying that that was the impact on me at the time. And then what I noticed for the rest of the week, because you go for 4 days, so you go for four classes for an hour, 90 minutes each time. As the week progressed, I just got more and more relaxed. And if you have been in this kind of literally a prison of your own mind, to feel relaxed and to feel happiness for the first time in I don't know how long, I just had these glimpses of hope. It's like, oh, something is being unlocked here. I know this is the key. And, yeah, so

0: minister who was visiting Sydney, and you asked him if he had any advice for you. What happened?
1: This senior teacher was in town and we were in Bondi, a beautiful house overlooking the sea. And, you know, I considered him wise. And he had been telling me a number of things about the tradition that I had learned meditation in, and I found it very interesting. But at the end of the session, I just thought I'd ask him if he had any advice for me. And so I directly said, "Do you have any advice for me?" And he said, and he kind of gestured out to the sea below and he said, "You got to get out of this place. It's a dangerous paradise." I'm like, "Oh, my goodness, that's not exactly what I thought you were going to say." I thought you were going to say I needed to do, you know, an extra 10 minutes meditation a day or something like that, you know, that kind of advice. And I said to him, "So where do you think I should go?" And he said, "New York City." And he was American. And it was like someone had shot me through the heart in a good way. I was like, "You're kidding. That's the place I've wanted to live my whole life. I've just never had the wherewithal to get myself there." And, you know, and at this point I'm in my late 40s. And it was one of those things that once you hear it, you can't unhear it. And as a result, it just bothered me and bothered me and bothered me until I finally did it.
0: How did people react, Joe, when you said, I'm leaving ABC News Radio, I'm leaving my life in Sydney and I'm going to New York?
1: There was a couple of years lead up to the actual going because I was terrified, you know, because it meant throwing everything in. It meant giving up my job, leaving my friends, leaving my family, going to a place that I didn't know anyone. I think I had one acquaintance in New York City. People thought I was, someone once said to me, "I think you're a gunner." And I went, "What do you mean? You're someone who is going to do this. I don't think you're going to do it." It kind of spurred me on, but it also kind of made me think, I wonder if they're right. Hmm. You know, maybe I am. I'm just talking about this. But what happened, and I mean, I credit meditation with this, but, you know, who knows? I just found that, like, my courage just built over time. Like, I talk about, you know, being one of the most courageous things I've ever did was coming out when I was young, was gay. This was a similar sort of thing. It's a slow build, this inevitability, this terror sort of building inside you. Oh, my God, I've got to do this thing that is going to really upset people and I don't know what's going to be on the other side, but I know that I have to do it. And it was a very similar sort of thing. And, yeah, people were not, you know, it had a very big impact on my life, let me say, with my relationships, without a doubt.
0: I'm Sarah Kanoski. My guest on Conversations today is meditation teacher Jo Jarvis. When that terror and excitement built and you took that step and booked a plane ticket and arrived in New York, what was that first week like? Did it feel like it was living up to your teenage fantasies, or was there moments of thinking, "Oh my God, what have I done?"
1: The moment I thought, "Oh my God, what have I done?" was It's actually very hard to set up in New York City, particularly back in those. I mean, I know it is like 9 years ago now, but the internet is not what it was. What it is today is not what it was. You know, it wasn't very easy from here to work out exactly how to do it. So, for example, I didn't realize that in order to get an apartment, you need a credit rating in the US. You can't get a credit rating, and an Australian means nothing. I mean, your credit rating in Australia means nothing to them. So it was really hard to get somewhere to live. And I finally found something in a place called Bushwick, which is in Brooklyn. Bushwick, look, it's considered a very cool place to live, but not if you're in your late 40s. You know, it's really for 20-year-olds and, you know, young creative artists sort of thing. But I ended up in Bushwick and I actually got a fantastic loft. You know, it was one of those cases of it's too good to be true, and I should have known because I got this great loft and it was looking at the Empire State Building in Manhattan, and it was huge and it was light and it was, you know, it was expensive but not too expensive. And on the very first night, I heard this just grinding. The sound was, it was so loud, and I got up and went to the window. I'm like, "What the hell is going on?" And there was just this line of trucks in front of me, and I'd moved in opposite Brooklyn's waste management service that came alive every night at 6 o'clock and stopped at 6 o'clock every morning.

0: Yes. It was unbelievable. Oh, and the smell. And the smell. You couldn't open the windows. It was, I started to cry actually. And I rang up the real estate agent, and of course he wasn't returning my calls at that point.
1: Of course he wasn't. It finally let this apartment, this loft.
0: Uh-huh. Yeah. So it's such a New York story. Mm.
1: I hope you found something better than that before too much longer. Jo.
0: I lived there for some time, actually, because they wouldn't move me, and they eventually moved me to somewhere else in the same building, which was much, much better. But, you know, I lived in that situation quite some time. So, yeah.
1: And how do you find the amazing pace, the energy of New York? How does that suit you?
0: I love it. That's one of the key things I love about the place. I love its intensity. I love the fact that you're seeing people living their lives on the street, you know, whether it's the family down the road, you know, you hear them having their conversations about, you know, have you got your school lunch and have you got this and have you got that? And you kind of build up a picture of people because you can see them in their different clothes at different times, and you see such different types of people and the way they live. I kind of love that public nature of New York, and it's the same thing on the subways. You know, if you're picking a route, if you're on a route going backwards and forwards each day, you get to know people and how they live and what they're doing. And I sort of love that public nature of New York, and I love its intensity. To me, it's one of the most vibrant, exciting places I've ever set foot in. And people said to me, oh, you'll get sick of it. It'll get too much for you. But I find it very exciting, sometimes very difficult, certainly very difficult. It's tough and people are tough. You know, I got hit by a car one day. I got hit by a car when I was crossing Second Avenue, and I was lying in the middle of the road quite some time before anybody came to help me. And I've been hit by this car, you know. It's a tough place. I'm not saying people aren't nice. There is all of that, but it's tough.
1: I can hear you as a true New Yorker. You're saying that with a smile in your voice. Like, yeah, I was lying there in the middle of Second Avenue. No one even came for me. That's the city.
0: That's right. It's kind of like a badge of honor. You know, it's a bit, you know, yeah.
1: A few months after arriving in New York, you acquired a dog. How did that happen?
0: So I think I'd been there for 4 months. It was January. January's freezing, of course, in New York City. And a friend of mine was visiting, Vicky, from Australia, from Sydney. And she and I were walking through the Lower East Side about to go to dinner. And it was very, very cold. And the wind was really howling. And so we were kind of bundled up. It might have been even snowing. And we were walking along. And this guy comes up to me. And, you know, it happens a lot in New York. People will ask you for things, money or food or things like that. He came up and he opened his coat. And in the pocket of his coat was his tiny dog. And he said, ma'am, would you like to buy my dog? And I said, well no, actually, I'm going to dinner. I thank you, but no, I don't want to buy your dog. And I kept walking. And I thought, what's going to happen to that dog? And so I went back. And I said, Vicky, come on, we've got to go back. I said, what's the story with your dog? And then the guy said, well, look, I'm going to plead guilty to, he didn't say what, and I'm going into jail, into Rikers Island in a couple of days' time. I need someone to take my dog, and it's $100. And I thought, well, this is definitely a scam. But then I thought, maybe it's not. And so I gave him my number and said, look, ring me tomorrow. If you can't sell it to anyone, ring me tomorrow and we can talk. Of course, he rang me the next day, and I mean, I did not want a dog. I'd just arrived in New York, and I didn't want one in New York City. But anyway, he rang the next day, and I said, listen, I'll take the dog, but, you know, these are my conditions. I'm not going to pay for her, and you need to bring her to me, to my apartment in Brooklyn, because I figured if it's a scam, he's not going to do that. And sure enough, next minute, he's at my place, and he brought her in, and his name was Jose, and he bought me this little Yorkshire Terrier whose name was Tiny. Who's now, you know, I've had her now for 9 years, and she is like the love of my life, next to my wife, of course, but yeah.
1: So speaking of the other love of your life, you met her that same week, is that right? How did that happen?
0: Well, I met Susan online, and one of the things she kind of liked about my profile was that I was a lesbian without a dog. Like, a lot of lesbians have dogs, it's the thing, and I didn't have one, and she loved it. because her previous girlfriend had had a dog and it hadn't gone very well. So she was so happy that I didn't have a dog. And then so on the first date, I didn't have a dog. And then on the second date, I was like, oh, by the way, I have a dog now. Her name is Tiny. And I noticed that Susan's face kind of fell and I'm like, what? And she told me and I'm like, well, I'm sorry, but now I do have a dog. Anyway, I think it's fair to say Susan is possibly more in love with Tiny than even I am. You know, she fell for Tiny too. Tiny is a beautiful, sweet little dog. And I think the fact that I met those two in the same week, that cemented my fate in New York in a way. And it's only over time I've looked back and gone, huh, that actually were two very significant things that happened and cemented my place there, actually.
1: You, maybe despite Tiny or because of Tiny, you and Susan ended up getting married. Was marriage always on your cards, Joe? Was it something you wanted?
0: No, it wasn't. You know, I grew up in a time when gay marriage wasn't even a possibility, so I never even longed for it. It was never even part. I aspired to it. I didn't even think it was a great thing, marriage, you know. I just, as an institution, just didn't appeal to me. I kind of thought, even if you have a piece, of paper, why does that make your marriage, what make this union more meaningful than if you don't have a piece of paper? I just didn't, you know. But I needed to get married in order to get a green card. So, you know, once I realised that, I remember going home one day and saying to Susan, "Hey, so lawyer tells me I need to get a green card. The current visa I'm on is not going to work anymore." And I said, "In order to get a green card, I need to get married." She looked at me and she said, "Well, I'm not marrying kind." And I said, "Well,
1: I don't like dogs and I'm not getting married."
0: That's right. Yes. Welcome to your new life. And so, but we never discussed it again and we got married. And I actually really like being married. I think it's kind of great.
1: Where did you get married? Where was your ceremony?
0: It was in the town hall, Lower Manhattan, where, you know, a lot of people get married. It's kind of, there's a whole thing down there. It's very exciting. There's a lot of people getting married. And, you know, we had this celebrant who was very taciturn and very all business and like, just like, get in and do this and now I'm marrying you. And, you know, it's kind of like, we loved it and our friends were there. So it was really fun, but it was the fact that the celebrant was just so sort of offhand with us that made the whole thing very funny. I remember I said to her, "Oh, will you be in the photo with us?" She goes, no, I haven't got time for that.
1: So next.
0: Yeah, next. Kind of was a bit like that.
1: After you've spent a day teaching meditation inside the prison, inside Rikers, Joe, and you walk back out through all those gates, hearing them all close behind you, leaving those men there, what's it like to be back on the outside again?
0: Yeah, so it's funny you ask the question because I often think how, you know, the stark differences that I experience, you know, that I'm in there with the smell that we talked about earlier with these men who live in really terrible conditions, who don't know what's going to happen in their life.

0: find them, I like their lack of pretension, that it's very straightforward, just like a lack of BS, you know, essentially. It's a lack of pretension. It's very straightforward. And I really like that environment. I feel very fortunate to work in there. And I feel fortunate to leave too, absolutely. No.
1: In the obvious senses, there are so many differences between you and them. You know, you get to leave, they're locked inside, you're not a violent criminal. Many of them have committed violent acts. They're men, you're a woman. But are there ways that you feel connection? Are there places that you see yourself in them?
0: Well, yes. I understand the anger. Well, put it this, I don't necessarily understand their anger, but I understand being angry. I've experienced a lot of anger. I used to be very angry, and I understand what it's like to feel frustrated and angry and not know how to resolve that in yourself. And I see that with people. Like the key things that men say to me in there at the end of the course is, one, I feel less angry. I don't feel so angry anymore. Or they'll say, my mom tells me that I don't sound so angry. Or my girlfriend says I don't, my girl, you know, they always go, my girl tells me I don't sound so angry anymore. And I know what that feeling is like. And I know the relief of not, you know, of being caught up in an emotion that you're not fully in control of. That's awful. That's an awful feeling. And while my anger didn't manifest in violence, I do understand what it's like to feel out of control. And men have said to me things like, I don't know how to control my anger. I'm not getting away from the fact these are very serious things that are happening, and there are victims. But I'm also saying, to feel like that and to admit it, it actually shows a large degree of self-awareness, actually.
1: Jo, it has been just fascinating to hear about the work that you're doing and a little about your life. Thank you so much for being my guest on Conversations.
0: Well, thank you, Sarah. I've really enjoyed speaking to you.
1: That was my conversation with Jo Jarvis, which we recorded in 2024. The story was made in the lands of the Yagara and Turrbal peoples, and the producer was Alice Moldovan. The executive producer was Nicola Harrison. I'm Sarah Kanoski. Thanks for listening.

0: This is ABC News. Good afternoon. I'm Garrett Mundy. The WA Premier Roger Cook says he still has faith mining giant BHP can reach net zero by 2050 after internal documents seen by the ABC indicated otherwise. Publicly, the company says climate action is needed urgently. However, the documents obtained exclusively by The Guardian and the ABC's Four Corners program suggest BHP is not on track to meet the target. Mr. Cook says he knows nothing of any problems with the company's transition to renewables.
1: You need to ask them about their pathway to net zero by 2050, but they've committed to me as part of my urgings that they lean into the decarbonisation process, that they are committed to net zero by 2050.
0: WA Greens MP Sophie McNeill has called for more consultation over a planned weapons manufacturing hub in WA. The state government today announced the southwest town of Collie would become the centre of the Western Defence Forge, which could build anything from uniforms to guided missiles. Expressions of interest from defence companies are already being sought. Ms McNeill has told ABC Radio Perth, WA society is becoming increasingly militarised without feedback from the community.
2: We've got defence studies as a new subject in WA high schools, and companies like BAE are in there teaching it, but we've never talked about if this is what we want for our kids. So I think we need to have a debate, and I think you'll find a lot of people in the community aren't happy with this.
0: The federal court will allow the United Nations Special Rapporteur on the Right to a Healthy Environment to join a challenge against Woodside's Northwest Shelf Project extension. Alistair Bates has this story.
3: The Commonwealth gave the final green light for a 40-year extension of Australia's largest gas project in September 2025. Two groups have launched federal court challenges seeking to overturn the decision: the Australian Conservation Foundation and Friends of Australian Rock Art. Their cases have since been collapsed into one. In orders dated yesterday, Justice Catherine Button accepted an application by UN Special Rapporteur Astrid Puentes-Riaño to provide written submissions to the court about Australia's human rights obligations. Lawyers for Woodside opposed the move.
0: The US military

0: Priest says it's launched new strikes on targets in southern Iran while Tehran's negotiators are in Qatar for peace talks. Here's North America correspondent Lauren Day.
1: US Central Command described the strikes as self-defence, saying they were targeting Iranian missile launch sites and boats attempting to lay mines. In a statement, a spokesperson said US Central Command continues to defend our forces while using restraint during the ongoing ceasefire. That ceasefire has been in place since April 8. The strikes come as Iranian negotiators are in Doha for talks on a potential peace deal with the US. After early optimism on both sides, they've since downplayed hopes for an imminent breakthrough. Lauren Day, ABC News, Washington.
0: The US President Donald Trump has called on Arab countries to formally establish diplomatic ties with Israel as part of a peace deal with Iran, saying he'll freeze them out of negotiations if they don't. He's posted on social media mandatorily requesting that all countries immediately sign the Abraham Accords, a policy he named in his first term in office. Countries like Saudi Arabia have said any pathway to normalizing relations with Israel must involve recognition of a Palestinian state. Rami Khoury is a distinguished public policy fellow at the American University of Beirut and described Mr. Trump's latest demands as typical of his approach to the Middle East.
2: It's partly delusional, partly sort of grandeur of his being the world's peacemaker, and partly arm twisting. And I'm sure there's some money-making deals in it for him as well. It's just not serious stuff at all.
0: And K-pop band BTS has taken home the top honours at this year's American Music Awards in Las Vegas, winning Artist of the Year. The group opened the night with their song Hooligan in what was their first award show appearance in 4 years since the members returned from South Korean military service. They were up against Taylor Swift, Sabrina Carpenter, Harry Styles, Justin Bieber, Lady Gaga and others. And in another big win for K-pop, the hit Golden from the K-pop Demon Hunters movie has been crowned Song of the Year at the event where fans decide who wins the trophies. Perth's weather, cloudy tomorrow, a very high chance of showers, most likely in the late afternoon and evening, also a possible thunderstorm in the late afternoon and evening, expecting a top of 23 degrees for Wednesday after an overnight low of 11. Looking further ahead, showers easing on Thursday, 21, more rain Friday, 19, and increasing again on Saturday, also 19 degrees. Right now in the city, it is 22.5 degrees. 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
3: Hello, this is The World Today. I'm Andy Park, coming to you from Gadigal Land in Sydney. This Tuesday, Jewish witnesses appearing before the Royal Commission into Anti-Semitism themselves receive hate mail and threats. And show cancelled. Dozens of drones dropped from the sky in Sydney after a catastrophic malfunction at Vivid.
4: You started seeing drones dropping in the water, and then from there it was a cascading failure of the drones. They kept falling. I witnessed myself crashing into the marina and almost hitting some marina workers, and it fell within metres of people I were with, and visually enough to see it and hear it crash.
3: That story in a moment, but first with the news of limited US strikes in southern Iran, what the US calls self-defense, the price of oil has surprisingly fallen. And there's more good energy news at home. Households could see hundreds of dollars per year off their bill from July, with even bigger savings expected for small businesses. Falls in wholesale electricity prices are due in part to surging levels of renewable energy and better reliability from coal-fired generators, as Ollie Gordon reports.
5: Mel Barnes runs a busy pizza shop in regional New South Wales.
6: A week, just around about 1,200 pizzas a week.
5: Like many, the bigger business owner has seen electricity prices surge.
6: In the last 12 months, it's roughly just a bit over $20,000 a year.
5: Have you seen that go up over the last little while?
6: Yes, definitely. Only probably 2 or 3 years ago, it was around about the $12,000 a year.
5: He's welcome news that power prices are set to go down.
6: But I don't hold my breath that it'll make any difference to running the business. We may come down in electricity costs, but there's other costs going up every day.
5: Benchmark power prices are set to fall up to 10% for consumers and more for small businesses, following the Australian Energy Regulator's decision to cut the default market offer in several states. The offer sets the maximum price which retailers can charge for electricity on standing offer contracts and applies to New South Wales, Southeast Queensland and South Australia. The move is being seen as a vindication of the government's strategy to back renewable energy projects. Here's Energy Minister Chris Bowen.
7: We've just hit 50% renewables. Renewables are the cheapest form of energy. When you have more renewables, that puts downward pressure on prices. Secondly, what we're seeing is batteries working to what we call flatten the peak.
5: Susan McDonald is the Shadow Minister for Resources in Northern Australia.
8: I would welcome anything that makes life easier for small businesses, big businesses and households right across Australia. But given that the Prime Minister came to office promising a $275 reduction, instead prices are up $1,000. Do we think that people are ever going to get that back in their pockets? People are struggling. Small businesses are closing. I will wait and see with bated breath whether or not this happens, but if it does, I suspect it'll be from Queensland because they've extended their coal-fired power stations and they're using fossil fuels.
5: Across the eastern states, there's variation in how much prices are set to fall. Small businesses' power bills are tipped to fall as much as 12.8% in South Australia, 14% in Southeast Queensland, and as much as 20.9% in New South Wales. In Victoria, which is covered by a separate regulatory regime, benchmark prices will fall by 5% from mid-year under a decision by the Essential Services Commission. Grattan Institute energy expert Tony Wood says there are variables across energy networks in different states.
9: The wholesale cost of generating electricity changes quite a bit, so some places have more or less renewable energy, some places have more or less coal, and this year less use of gas and hydro and more use of renewables has driven down the cost of the wholesale production of electricity. That varies a bit across the country.
5: Part of the story behind the price fall is a change in the grid driven by batteries. Last year, enough battery capacity came online to allow some cheap daytime solar power to be used into the evening. And from the start of July, the federal government's new solar sharer offer begins. It forces retailers to give consumers free power at some periods during the middle of the day. Tony Wood again.
9: So we'll see how this goes. It's more of a trial of a concept, but it's a very interesting one.
5: Edwina McDonald is the acting CEO of the Australian Council of Social Service and says while a cut to power prices is a good step, other pressures remain.
10: The news is welcome relief for people who are already making sacrifices to afford their bills, but people are still under enormous pressure from interest rate rises, from rent increases, from rising fuel costs and economic uncertainty as a result of the conflict in the Middle East. And we know that more relief is needed.
3: Edwina McDonald there from the Australian Council of Social Service, sending that report by Oliver Gordon. The Royal Commission on Anti-Semitism and Social Cohesion has heard Jewish witnesses who've appeared before it are being targeted with online hate. Commissioner Virginia Bell kicked off today's proceedings with some harsh words for those responsible. Several senior police officers are being quizzed today on the security provided for the Hanukkah event targeted in last December's Bondi terrorist attack. Reporter Barbara Miller is there at the hearings in Sydney. Barb, what has Commissioner Bell said about what she's called a dramatic increase in online hate towards these witnesses after appearing?
11: Yeah, she made some brief but pretty strong comments at the start of this hearing, and she said that witnesses who had appeared before the commission in its first block of hearings had reported back to the commission that they were experiencing harassment and intimidation. She said that there had been a dramatic increase in online hate messages and that in one instance the matter had been referred to the AFP for investigation. Now, Commissioner Bell says that it's keeping a close eye on these instances of online hate and recording them, she said. And she said that these developments would essentially inform the Commission's work. Part of its work is to understand the lived experience of members of the Jewish community who say they're subjected to anti-Semitism. Commissioner Bell, Andy, issued this rebuke to those responsible.
12: quite what? This undiluted level of hatred and bigotry directed towards members of the Jewish community is thought to benefit by those who post these remarks is lost on me.
3: Royal Commissioner Virginia Bell there. And Barbara, the first witness today is a senior New South Wales police officer. She's appearing under a pseudonym. Why is that? What are we hearing about this?
11: Look, we've heard from the Commission that an application for her to appear using the pseudonym was made and that the Commissioner granted it. We've also put in questions to New South Wales Police about why that was deemed necessary. We're still waiting to hear from them. What she says, she is the Superintendent Commander of the Eastern Suburbs Police Area Command. And questioning with her is really focusing on why a decision was made not to have a static police presence at the Hanukkah by the Sea event, which was targeted in the Bondi terrorist attack. Her evidence is that she didn't make that decision. That was made by an operations inspector. Now, yesterday on day one of this block, we heard that that person, also referred to by a pseudonym, the operations inspector, would not be called, and the reasons for that person not being called would not be made public. So far, we're not really getting to the bottom of this key question of why exactly that decision was made. We heard yesterday from the chief operating officer of the Jewish Security Group, the CSG. He says he believes he would have tried to convince New South Wales Police to have a static presence, but his recollection was also at times blurry. I think it's worth noting here that going forward, the interim report of the Royal Commission has recommended that events like Hanukkah by the Sea are given a higher security level. And that would mean, if that is implemented, that there would, going forward, now be the involvement of Counter-Terrorism Command in the planning, Andy, for those events.
3: At the Royal Commission in Sydney, Barbara Miller there. Well, being a new dad is a lonely and sometimes invisible experience. That's what a survey of more than 1,000 Australian fathers has found, with 3 out of 5 new fathers saying they were never asked about their mental health during their partner's pregnancy or in the first year after birth. Mental health support for new dads is in the spotlight in Canberra today as the report called More Than a Provider from the charity Movember is tabled in Parliament. The report recommends routine mental health screenings for expecting and new dads and funding for programs tackling isolation. Kimberly Price has the story.
13: Psychologist Dr. Zach Seidler has been looking into the mental health of new fathers, an area where he's recently gained first-hand experience.
14: There were a lot of questions that I had as a men's health psychologist trying to understand how new dads navigate this world, and then going through it myself recently with my son who's 5 months old now.
13: The head of research with the men's health advocacy group, Movember, says a survey of more than 1,200 men found 84% felt fatherhood gave their life greater meaning. But Zach Seidler says 1 in 5 felt more isolated or lonely.
14: We cannot continue to blame men for not reaching out when the system is actually not willing to connect with them and ask them how they're doing.
13: The survey found more than half of the fathers felt society did not take their mental health seriously. Zach Seidler describes the lack of support for new dads as a missed opportunity.
14: The dads are there. They are showing up. They're coming to these appointments. They are meeting with their GPs and their OBGYNs and, you know, everyone within the system, but they are currently silent participants.
13: Movember's More Than a Provider report calls for routine mental health screenings for fathers around the time of their child's birth, more funding for training health professionals and expanding programs aimed at reducing isolation. It'll be tabled in federal parliament today by Labor's Special Envoy for Men's Health, Dan Repicoli.
15: They have done a bloody good report here. So we need to make sure that their voice is being heard as high up the chain as we can to make sure that we're looking after Aussie blokes as best we can and Aussie dads to make sure we've got stronger families.
13: The Movember survey also found 3 out of 5 new fathers were never asked about their mental health during their partner's pregnancy or in the first year after birth. Independent Senator for the ACT, David Pocock, who became a father 1.5 years ago, backs the report.
16: I feel fortunate our GP sat me down and had a good chat to me about it. And, you know, I think it's those sorts of conversations and supports that we should be ensuring actually happen when there's an opportunity.
13: Dr. Tim Jones has been a general practitioner for 10 years and says men still feel a stigma when asking for help.
6: The number of dads who I ask how they're going when I know they've got a new baby at home, and you can see the hesitation and wondering if it's even okay to talk about how hard it is for them.
13: Dr. Jones helped create

0: Bemba's Men in Mind program targeting mental health support for fathers. He says while the tabling of the charity's report won't create immediate change, it's a step in the right direction.
1: You know, this is where we're at talking about postnatal mental health for mothers maybe 10 years ago. And a lot of good has happened in the last 10 years. I think that we need to take a similar approach to fathers.
2: That's GP Dr. Tim Jones ending that report by Kimberly Price. I'm Andy Park. 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Just search for The World Today. For decades, one central Victorian cemetery's secret practice of digging up and reusing grave sites saw some 5,000 remains unceremoniously dumped in the bush. A team of archaeologists is now working to find a home for the disturbed remains, as some families are still trying to grapple with what's happened. Nate Woodall reports.
3: The first time Sally Eaton visited this cemetery in central Victoria, she struggled to find the grave of her ancestor, James Monks, an Irish convict who was buried here in 1862. Now, standing in the bushland behind the Castlemaine Cemetery at the foot of a large pile of dirt, Sally wonders if this is his final resting place.
4: Human remains have been found in that dirt behind us, so that means that they just dug it up and dumped it, which is just shocking, yeah, upsetting.
3: Cemetery manager Deb Tranter says her predecessors began relocating people's remains 70 years ago as a way to conserve space.
5: So they first started desecrating graves here in late 1940, early 1950. That was when they first started re-digging out all the graves, reselling the land and reusing them. And this continued for decades until I put a stop to it in 2020.
3: Deb Tranter says letters from Victoria's Department of Health telling previous trustees of the Castlemaine Cemetery to stop disinterments were ignored, and no charges were laid despite the discovery of a human skull at the cemetery in 1994, sparking a police investigation that found hundreds of graves were affected. Deb Tranter estimates that number is closer to 5,000 and fears her own family may be among them.
5: It's a real eyesore what's happened, and it's really undignified and disrespectful to think that my ancestor and many other people's ancestors are just dumped in rubble piles in the cemetery.
3: The trust has engaged archaeologist Cassie Gordon to help find a home for the remains.
6: With this unprecedented level of human remains that have been disinterred and redeposited, it could take years, it could take decades to really work through that in a way that's culturally sensitive and appropriate.
3: A spokesperson for the Victorian government said it was supporting the cemetery through the project and acknowledged the distress caused to affected families. Sally Eaton says the fate of her grandfather's great-grandfather's remains is deeply distressing.
4: I know, I wouldn't want that happening to me. And the fact that it's happened to someone in my family tree, it might be five or six times up the tree, it's still horrible, yeah.
3: Deb Tranter says she hopes to rectify the wrongs of the past.
5: You know, at times I'm enraged and frustrated that someone dug my family grave up and my ancestors and dumped their bones. It's enraging. But you need to move past that, and there's nothing I can do to change that. It's happened. We just need to acknowledge that and make sure it never happens again.
2: Castlemaine Cemetery Manager Deb Tranter ending Nate Woodall's report there. We can't drive down the main street of any town in Australia without seeing one kind of business. Sure, there's a pub and maybe a GP clinic, but those businesses tend to be much more regulated than the local nail salon. And while a French manicure might put a spring in your step, there can be health risks and hygiene concerns. In fact, several women in Western Australia recently reported severe infections after visiting nail salons. Helen Banwell is the Program Director for Podiatry at Adelaide University. She joins me. What sort of health side effects are people reporting after visiting nail salons, Helen?
7: Well, I think you've hit it on the head there, saying that in Western Australia they're complaining about infections, and that's exactly what we're hearing as well. And it is basically an infection-based concern. But those infections can be fungal or bacteria. So there's, you know, there's more than one bug that can attack us, and unfortunately we can get a risk from pedicures particularly, from seeking nail salons where there may not be adequate hygiene or sterilisation.
2: So is it the actual tools involved or the preparations? What exactly could cause germs spreading?
7: Well, wherever you put lots of people together, one, you know, you increase your chance of cross-contamination. But in a nail salon, they'll often use electronic drills to buff your skin and nails, and that, you know, creates a bit of an aerosol, which lands on surfaces but also can be breathed in. And they also use instruments sometimes directly after using them on one person, they may well go and use them on another person. And that really ensures close contact with our skin and nail. And any time we have a breach of our skin or nail, we can get an infection much more easily. So it's a bit of a global problem. There was a study done in Poland where they swabbed the surfaces of some beauty salons and they found fungus on every single surface that they swabbed. So we know it's a bit of a problem.
2: Mm. And these infections aren't to be sniffed at. I mean, one woman reportedly was hospitalised after getting an infection from a nail salon.
7: Absolutely. So what started as a bacterial infection quickly became a sepsis, which is our body's response, and it's an abnormal response, but it's our body's response to infection. And she ended up, you know, hospitalised and quite ill. Sepsis is life-threatening. So we do need to give these things a bit of consideration.
2: So how can you manage these risks? And as a consumer, how can you tell whether a nail salon is up to scratch? Is it a case of more regulation, for example?
7: Well, there are laws and legislations and recommendations and guidelines that nail salons should follow. And that's a state-based, you know, there's some differences in each state, but all of them have public health acts, or that state's version of a public health act, that they need to follow to protect the public. But sometimes when you're in there, you can see that potentially they're not quite following the rules. So if you go into a nail salon, my advice is before you even sit in the chair, have a really good look to see how clean it's looking. If they're not cleaning down the surfaces between clients and not using new gloves, that is a red flag. And then the very next red flag is if the instruments that they're going to put on you don't come out of a freshly sealed, sterilised bag, then you are risking picking up anything that the person before you had. You know, whatever those instruments have touched is now going to be transferred to you. So a couple of quick questions to the nail salon can be a really easy way of protecting yourself. And of course, go with your gut feeling. If you're looking at it, it's not looking clean. Those instruments aren't looking sterile. You can make complaints to your consumer protection services within your state, but the sensible thing to do is potentially seek an alternative nail service that does look clean and does look like they're sterilising their instruments.
2: Plenty of good advice there. Helen Banwell is the Program Director of Podiatry at Adelaide University. Thanks so much for your time.
7: Oh, you're welcome. Thanks for having me.
2: It was billed as Vivid Sydney's Starbound drone show, but instead dozens of autonomous drones were bound for the water. An investigation is underway to uncover why the drones fell out of the night sky during last night's popular Vivid Light show over Sydney Harbour. 89 drones programmed to create complex light displays suffered a technical problem mid-show, causing them to plunge into the harbour and smash onto the wharves in front of the crowd. Nick Grimm has more.
8: It's one of the Vivid Festival's biggest draw cards, but last night's drone show didn't quite go according to plan. Are they meant to do that? One spectator asked as parts of the aerial light display began drifting downwards like falling embers. I don't think so, another spectator answers. What's that one doing? They go on to say. Elsewhere in the crowd, a child calls out. They're falling in the water as the drones crash into the harbour, or as one or two did, onto nearby marinas and wharves. For some of those who'd braved wet conditions to watch the display, the cancellation of the evening's entertainment casting quite a cloud over the occasion.
9: The Starbound 7:30pm drone show will not take place tonight due to unforeseen technical difficulties. Thank you for your understanding.
10: What the f*** did it? Wait, what do you mean the 7:30 show won't happen.
8: One of those watching said some of the drones came precariously close to those below.
11: You started seeing drones dropping in the water, and then from there it was a cascading failure of the drones. They kept falling. I witnessed myself crashing into the marina and almost hitting some marina workers, and it fell within metres of people I were with, and vision enough to see it and hear it crash.
8: Organisers say the drones fell well within the event's exclusion zone and public safety wasn't at risk, but additional shows for tonight and tomorrow have been cancelled, and there's no guarantee the next show due for Sunday night will go ahead either.
12: We'll need to make sure that there's a full assessment that runs its course, and that assessment started last night.
8: Karen Jones is the CEO of Destination New South Wales, the government agency that manages and produces the Vivid Festival. She's ruled out suggestions that hackers might have sabotaged the event after feedback from drone operators, the UK-based company Sky Magic.
12: No, that was one thing that we did absolutely turn our mind to as we're going through the initial assessment last night, and we can rule out that there was no deliberate interference. But what we can say, and the message from Sky Magic, is that there was a technical issue.
8: It's not the first time an Australian drone event has gone awry. In 2023, hundreds of drones fell into Melbourne's Yarra River when a technical malfunction disrupted a Matildas pre-game light show at Docklands Stadium, the mishap prompting a Brisbane light show to be cancelled just days later, which was to celebrate the city hosting the 2032 Olympics.
13: An event like this really shows us that automated technologies are not infallible.
8: Professor Michael Richardson from the University of New South Wales is a chief investigator with the Australian Research Council Centre of Excellence on Automated Decision Making. As innovators look to drone technology for everything from pizza deliveries to aerial taxi services, he believes last night's incident provides a salutary lesson.
13: It really shows us the possibilities of these types of technologies and the amazing things that they can do, but it can also expose some of the risks. We can imagine how a system breakdown at that kind of central level might be far more catastrophic if drones were being used in a concerted effort above people, such as through certain kinds of drone delivery.
8: Yeah, we can expect our skies to potentially become much more crowded with this sort of technology in the years ahead.
13: That's certainly a strong potential. Australia's been undergoing a quite significant regulatory modernisation process around airspace. And even beyond safety concerns, there's really the question of, like, how many drones and things do we want in the sky, and how will they make us feel if we do know that things can go wrong and they can fall or need to be landed in an emergency?
2: Yeah, exploding fireworks all of a sudden sound a lot safer. Professor Michael Richardson from the University of New South Wales, he was speaking to reporter Nick Grimm. And that's all from the World Today team this Tuesday. Thanks for your company. Hope you can join me at the same time tomorrow. I'm Andy Park. Have a great day.

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1: Very good afternoon to you. Hope your Monday's going well. Do you play golf? It seems to be going gangbusters in Perth, and younger players apparently taking up the sport in droves. So today I'm keen to hear from you. If we're keeping up with demand, is it getting harder to secure a spot for a round? What are you noticing out there? And what is the most interesting golf course you've ever played on? I'd love your input. 1300 221025. It is Tuesday, which means Sabrina Hahn, the gardening goddess, will be with us to answer all of your gardening questions. That's happening a little later in the show. And on this sorry day, ahead of Reconciliation Week, which kicks off tomorrow, Nerelda Jacobs will stop by the studio.
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1: A perfect day for playing golf. Brad, what do you reckon?
2: Yeah, sure does. Just glancing outside, that looks like 23.4 degrees to me. The expected top 25, some shine about. Tomorrow showers increasing 23. Thursday showers easing a top of 21.
1: Oh, finally, some showers on the horizon. Time to
2: We've
1: get
2: been
1: out
2: waiting,
1: the,
2: haven't we?
1: Yeah, the gumboots and the umbrellas and the raincoats.
0: 102.5 ABC Perth. Traffic.
2: And Joe, there's a crash on the Mitchell Freeway southbound. It's at the Graham Farmer Freeway in West Perth. The right lane closed by incident response. There are towing services on site. The traffic's a bit heavy right back to Vincent Street, so allow for that. And as we know, a big event at the Perth Convention and Exhibition Centre, that's today and tomorrow from 8 till 6. That will mean that it will be heavy on the Mitchell Freeway southbound, particularly the exit to William Street and the CBD. So drive it cautiously if you're anywhere near the Perth Convention and Exhibition Centre today and tomorrow.
1: Good on you, Slim. Just stick there for a minute, Slim, because I was pondering something earlier. But Greg's called in. I think, Greg, you're a golf fanatic. Is that right?
3: Yes, I reckon I would probably that label would suit me pretty well.
1: Good on you. Where do you play? And tell us about some of the courses you've visited.
3: Yeah, look, I'm a member of the Vines Golf Club, and I normally play up there. I've visited, where did I go? Last October, I flew over and stayed at Kerr Lewis in Victoria, played 13th Beach Golf Course and Lonsdale Links. Then I flew over to King Island and played Ocean Dunes and Cape Wickham. Then down to Tasmania, played Barmbugle Dunes, Barmbugle Lost Farm and Boogle Run. Then down to Hobart and played 7 Mile Beach.
1: Okay, I'm pretty confident that fanatic was the right word to use, Greg.
3: Yeah, yeah.
1: And what about what you're noticing? Is it getting harder to secure a spot for a round?
3: Oh, absolutely, absolutely. Over the past, I came over here in 2008 from Tasmania. And in that time, I've seen us lose Burswood Golf Course, Rose Hill and Glen Iris, all 18-hole venues, you know. And I can understand, you know, like we lost Burswood to the Optus Stadium, which is, you know, like I think that's a brilliant facility, you know. So that's fair. The other places, housing infill, basically. And I can understand that as well, but we're getting well behind on being able to service the demand. If you look at the major golf courses, they all have waiting lists, and some of the waiting lists are even closed off. And that's despite the fact that they have quite significant nomination fees, which I can understand, you know. And so, yeah, we really are running quite short on golf courses here in Perth, on accessible ones. You
1: accessible.
3: Know?
1: And, you know, I guess if you are a very, very keen golfer, you want to be a part of a club or a member of a club. And so if those waiting lists are closed, I don't know, where do you turn? I'm not a golfer. You can play as you can take out a casual spot at different courses, can't you?
3: Really, the only way is access to public courses, and there you have a variety from the council-owned public courses, which are great, you know, like Wembley's a terrific place, you know, like with, you know, world's best practice facilities there. So there's that option. You've got Marangaroo, Carramar, a number of public courses there. But you know, even those places now are getting well and truly booked out. I think they're, you know, we really do need some new development. But of course, with the cost of land, it makes that very difficult as well.
1: And I'm also thinking about water, you know, those expansive greens. There's a cost involved in keeping them all green in this part of the world. What about young people, Greg? I'm curious what you're noticing there, because we were chatting about it and it does seem that there are a lot of younger players taking up the sport. So you're seeing younger folk out there?
3: Yeah, look, just to touch on that environmental issue, there's a real awareness these days in computer-controlled watering systems that have significantly reduced the
1: usage.
3: Yeah, and new course designs, whereas in the past they used to have grass from tea all the way through to green. Now what they'll do, that first 150 or so metres, they'll make that more native planting, so that it's not so demanding of water, you know.
1: Oh, that's so good to hear. That is good to hear.
3: Yeah, but with young people, golf is such a fantastic game for young people because they get to mix with old codgers like me, and it sort of bridges the generation gap. And you don't find many young people who are members of golf clubs who are unemployed, because quite often they'll go along for an interview and the person that that owns the business is somebody that probably played golf with.
1: You know? Okay, Greg, so, networking. Golf is good for networking is what I'm picking up there. Now, while we've been chatting, another bloke called in, Roscoe called in, and I think you'll get this joke better than I did, and he was saying he always wondered what the strips of green were between the trees, because his golf balls were always... We're always in the trees.
3: Right. Yeah, look, if you're open to a golf joke, I can repeat Bob Hawke's golf joke for you.
1: I'll go on, Greg.
3: Okay, so what do we have? We had...

0: Moses was playing golf with Jesus, and anyway, Jesus has been, he's an 8-iron out. He says he's an 8-iron out from the green, and he's got to play a shot over water. Anyway, Moses said, "What club are you going to use?" And Jesus said, "I'm going to use an 8-iron. Jack Nicklaus would use an 8-iron." He hits the ball. The ball goes in the water. And, he said, "Look, Moses, can you go and get my ball? I'll just part the water if you go and get the ball." So he parts the water and goes in and gets the ball. And anyway, comes back, has to play the shot from the same place, carry the same water onto the green, and hits it. It goes in the water. And he says to Moses, "Look, would you mind getting the ball again?" And Moses said, "No, look, you go and get it. You can walk on water. Go and get your own ball." And so away he goes, gets the ball, comes back, plays it again. And got to play from the same place. And Moses says, "What club are you going to use this time?" "I'm going to use an 8-iron. Jack Nicklaus would use an 8-iron." Meanwhile, the people behind are getting fed up because they haven't awoke. And they yell out, "Oi! Who's the bloke in front? Who does your mate think he is? Jesus Christ, it's on one." And Moses yells back, "No, he thinks he's Jack Nicklaus." That was one of Bob Bork's jokes.
1: Oh, my goodness. I did not know. I did not know that there was so much material when it came to golf. Greg, great to chat to you, and thank you very much for your insights. 1300 22 1025. We're talking golf, and I'm keen to hear from you if you think, I mean, Greg's saying there seems to be a shortage of greens. Is it getting harder to secure a spot for a round? What are you noticing? And also the most interesting golf course you've ever played on, 1300 22 1025. Tony says he had a good buddy once. Now he's his son-in-law. Who would know the people you meet on golf courses, Slim?
2: True. We were talking about the fact that a few of the golf courses have disappeared over the years, but some of the ones that remain do seem to be undergoing major refurbishments. And I guess part of the point of that is also to attract people into the clubhouse or for a meal, maybe to use the facilities who may not even be golfers from days gone by.
1: You know? And I think because Greg just pointed to Wembley, which I think is more of a public course, and they've got quite a lot of eateries and all the rest of it. And I think we've taken the kids to mini golf there before. So bringing people in and trying to, you know, fill the coffers through the hospitality options.
2: Yeah. Well, we want to know how often you're playing golf a week. And I guess if it is going gangbusters, as everybody says, how are you finding it when it comes to, being able to get out on the green? Is it getting very competitive to find a spot?
1: Okay. You're our eyes and ears, 1300 22 1025. Do get in touch. It is 20 to 1 on 102.5. To the music, some Hall & Oates.

0: A little yacht rock for you, Hall & Oates. You make my dreams at a 17 to 1. We're talking golf, and I'm keen to know what you're seeing out there. 1300 221 0025. Barry, I think you've just completed quite the course. Tell us about it.
1: Yeah, so, Joe, I played in a tournament called Chase the Sun, and we played the Ballabor Links from Ceduna through to Kalgoorlie. So it's 18 holes all up, and you know, some holes a couple of hundred k's apart, and you play one hole and then you move on. And we did this over 9 days.
0: 9 days, one hole, 100, 200, 300 k's to the next. Was it good fun? I've seen some pics of that course, the Nullarbor Links. It's bonkers.
1: Oh, it was so much fun. We're in a group of 24, and you know, we're all similar ages. We had a few younger ones, but I'm in my 60s, and we had a guy travelling with us who played the guitar and sang tunes, and kind of everywhere we went, we took over the bar, and we had a fantastic time. It was so much fun.
0: Oh, fantastic. Thank you for that, Barry. Sorry, Barry's phone's a bit patchy there because he's at a bit of a distance, but just finished the world's longest, the Nullarbor Links. Anybody else done that? 1300 221 0025. Good afternoon, Lindsay. What are you noticing?
2: Well, I play twice a week at various places, at golf courses, and it's increased, the patronage has increased tremendously since COVID. Because during COVID, that was about the only thing you could do. You couldn't even go to the gym, and they've stayed on. But what I'm noticing now is put like Wembley, Parkwood, the Whaleback course out there, and Hammersley, they're building these big restaurant things next to them where they're enticing the public to come in. And then they're going out to the driving range where you can get you can have drinks with a little bar there, and they come up and supply them. And you can have a bit of fun. So the youth are coming out there as well, which is really good, just having a good time, getting away from the TV and stuff like that.
0: That's so, it, because you're outside. There are beautiful trees around the around the greens. And that's sort of what Greg was saying. He was noticing lots more young people.
2: Well, we don't like beautiful trees around the greens because I always find myself in them.
0: You and Roscoe called in to say the same thing. And so, you know, rather than, you know, having to do, is it always 18 holes? I don't know golf at all, but people will go to the driving range, have something to eat, have a drink, and then go, oh, this is all right, and give it more of a go next time.
2: It's good, and it's the social bit that we've got to, when we see it out at Hammersley, the way they've done their restaurant out there is going gangbusters, and so is the driving range with three or four young people, you know, teenagers and the like, and the low 20s going out there just for the social occasion on the driving range. But I play twice a week. I play once a week, 9 holes, and the other day, 18 holes. And we go around various places just to experience different courses.
0: Good on you. And it's also, you know, you're having conversations along the way, which is good. Blokes talking about things, working through problems. Have you played overseas as well? Have you any pretty special courses that you've managed to hit on, or mostly here?
2: No, I haven't played overseas, but I've played a couple in Victoria as well. One of the great country courses in Colac in the Western District of Victoria. But we've played a lot here, played Hammersley and the Vines. I don't want to become a member of a course because then you just play the same course. We like the variety. And you're right, we do talk. We talk about everything from politics to this, that and everything. We're experts on everything.
0: Oh, good on you, Lindsay. Thank you very much. Mick, I think you've played, is it Australia's oldest course? Where's that?
3: Yes, it is. It's called Rathco and it's in Tasmania.
0: And tell us,
3: Rathco Farm. So it's the oldest course in Australia, and the greens are not round, they're square. And the reason they're square is because to keep the greens down, the Scottish people that put the course together, they used to put the sheep on the green and fence them in a square pen to eat the grass and then move them around the course to keep the grass on the greens shorter than the grass around the greens.
0: There you go. I learn something every day in this job. Good on you, Mick. Thanks for that story. 1300 221 0025. What are you seeing out there? Is it getting busier, younger players on the green? Brett says, oh, g'day, Brett. And I know Brett down in Frio. His dad played 18 holes with his best mates after putting out the last hole and winning the round. He dropped dead rights, Brett, but what a great way to go doing something that he loved. Thanks for your message. It's 11 to 1.
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0: From golf to other hobbies, I wonder if you found yourself in a position with a bit more time on your hands to pursue something purely because you're interested in it or want to learn, which is exactly what happened with my next guest when her youngest child was in his final year of school. Nova Wheatman, who's an award-winning writer of books for young people, started attending a weekly pottery class and made a few discoveries about herself. Good afternoon, Nova.
8: Hello, how are you?
0: I'm well, thank you. We've been out on the green talking golf, and now we're in the pottery class with the kiln. Well, so you had a little bit more time and decided to go along to a weekly class. What drew you to it?
8: Oh, what drew me to it? I did a teaser class with my son when he was young because he needed an adult to go with him, and I was rubbish at it. But there was something just really freeing about sitting at the wheel and not just I don't know, having your hands in the dirt. I never have my hands in the dirt anymore, and that kind of like that stuck in my brain. And I thought, if I ever have actual space and time, I'll go back and do a proper course. And so as soon as I did, I joined up, and it was great.
0: I think there's what's that saying? Busy hands, happy mind. There's something about actively doing something with your hands that can bring a level of contentment. But you wrote about this in the conversation the other day, and we came across your article. And at the heart of it also was about the discovery within yourself, the letting go of expectations.
8: I think probably like many people, I'm not great at doing something that might be a challenge and you realize that you have very little skill at. Like, it's quite challenging, I think, to sort of undertake something and then just look at what you're making and go, this is awful. No, it's just like so unformed, and just actually surrendering to that, because I think I really struggle with that. And then once I surrendered to it, once I just accepted that the joy of doing something like pottery on a wheel is not about the end product, but about just the process, and loving that process of maybe improving, maybe not even improving, maybe just sitting and concentrating and being free not to think about the rest of your life, that's when I really started to love it. So,
0: and there's no way anybody can master anything. It takes so long and hours of practice. So also a lesson perhaps in patience and that it's the journey. It sounds a bit quaint, doesn't it? It's the journey, not what you end up with.
8: That is very true, and something I wish I was – I'm very impatient, actually, which is bizarre because I'm a writer. You'd think I would have learnt by now, but I do have this kind of expectation that the first draft will be perfect and I'll send it off to my editor, and somehow between me pressing the button and them receiving it, it will be immediately just so much better than what I'd actually written. Obviously, that doesn't happen, so I think pottery is a great lesson for me in just sitting in that discomfort and just going, no, this is just a beautiful thing just to be here. So,
0: and also with people, we were talking about being on the golf course and quite a few blokes called up and said, it's also great because you have a yarn and there's people of different generations, so you're learning things and nutting out the world. Who else was in the class with you?
8: Yes, there's about 11 or 12 of us, and we sort of range in ages from probably mid-20s up to my friend and I were probably the oldest in the class, so we're in our 50s. And aside from me and one other person, everyone else works in allied health or the health industry, so mental health practitioners, OTs, emergency doctors and nurses, and a lot of them are shift workers, so they've had finally kind of got more regular hours so they can undertake a course in something. But when we went around the kind of class in the first week and talked about why we were there, they all commented on the fact that they were there to calm their nervous systems because they worked in such stressful workplaces that they just needed something to sort of give them an outlet, I guess, and make them just feel very relaxed and calmed and centered, which I just found really interesting that we'd all sort of come there almost with a shared need just to, I don't know, just to kind of escape something that was going on.
0: To carve out space, maybe.
8: Yeah, yeah, I think that's true. I think carving out something, and there's something about a regular space that you've made that commitment, you've paid for it, you have to turn up, you're only going to learn if you go. I think that's a really good thing, because I think it's so easy these days with tech just to kind of opt out at the last minute, and this, you can't do that so much.
0: I'm talking to Nova Wheatman, who is an award-winning writer. She writes books for young people, young adults, and decided with a bit more space in her life to attend a pottery class and learnt about herself along the way. Now, before I let you go, Nova, how are you going at the wheel? Have you picked up how many hours of practice? Have you mastered anything? Are you making a mug? Can you make a mug or a vase yet?
8: So there was a lot of unintentional bowls in the first course. This time I'm into my second course and I'm trying really hard to learn how to make a cup that has high walls, and I'm getting there. It's not, still not perfect, but I'm getting there. And I might, you know, I think actually the joy of just having something you've made, even if it's hilarious looking to everybody else, there's a great pride in that, in being able to use something you've crafted with your hands. So yeah, I do drink out of this sad looking thing that I've made most mornings.
0: And it brings you joy. I love it. I've got a mug that I made, not on a wheel, but hand potted. That's not the word, made and yeah, there is something very special. Hands made it, and then you're holding it and having that tea. Thank you so much, Nova, for your time this afternoon. Nova Wheatman, who writes books for young people and adults and took up pottery. 1300 221 0025. Maybe you are in a similar position. You've got a bit more time on your hands and are pursuing an interest that you've put off for a long time. I've got Sally on the line, who actually runs a pottery class down in Busselton, Clay Lines. Hi, Sally.
5: Hello, Jo.
0: Now, Nova was just outlining, you know, the people that she discovered in this pottery class, a lot of them medicos, you know, working in hectic environments, nurses or ED doctors. You provide a space where people come and learn this beautiful, beautiful craft or art. Who are the kind of people that come along?
5: It's quite varied. I wouldn't say it's as many medicos and allied health as perhaps what Nova experienced. It's a very, very wide range of ages, occupations, but it's 99% women. And I do have some younger, you know, school age, you know, children, I suppose, you know, 15, 16 teenagers, right through to 80-year-olds.
0: What do you love about working with clay? Do you teach them how, because Nova was learning how to use the wheel, or do you do all kinds of different clay making, sort of modelling by hand, or is it around the wheel too?
5: So it's most of my classes are on the wheel, and they're the longer 6-week classes, very similar to what Nova has experienced. And then there are some hand building classes that are during the weekends, which are a short term, like a day session. But my love really is teaching people on the wheel and having them go from, you know, a total beginner on week one right through to experience the full 6 weeks and come out the end, you know, with a little collection.
0: Oh, beautiful, beautiful, beautiful. But also creating that space where I'm imagining everybody, you know, chats and shares stories while
5: yes.
0: they're making the work.
5: Yeah, and that's, they come

0: week, which is, you know, very busy, very demanding. And it, in the end, you know, quite often it's secondary to the things that they make. It's just having that time to come and be in a safe place, have fun, and yeah, just be connected to themselves, especially.
1: Carving out that sacred space to just really focus, I guess, yeah, on yourself and the practice. And I keep using that term, busy hands, happy mind. There's something in there, isn't there?
0: And it's also that you can't touch your phone whilst you're working with clay. And it's, that is a really big part of it, because it is a 2 to 4 hour session where you are not engaged with your phone. And when you're coming into your hands, when you're working with your hands, you're coming out of the mind, like you said, and especially as a beginner, there's so much to think about in your hands and what's going on. The clay is doing whatever it wants, but that at the end, there's that sense of, oh, you know, you've had a pause in that mental chatter, that, you know, you can come out of the experience with a new sort of outlook for the rest of the week.
1: Oh, it sounds like heaven. The benefits are endless. I'm coming,
0: yes,
1: Sally.
0: Yes, we have to get you down here.
1: Thank you for that. Sally runs Clay Lines down in Busselton. We've been talking about the golf course, being out on the green and the joy that comes from that. And Greg called in earlier saying, you know, the younger people and they're off devices and they're looking at the sky. I guess a pottery class does a similar thing. We're going to go back to golf a little later in the show, and thank you, those of you sending through messages about your experience. I will get to them. Slim pickings after the news, and also a 24-hour play generator.
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3: Good afternoon, Jonathan Hopper with ABC News. A Perth man who was arrested after he stated support for the Bondi shooters has pleaded guilty to multiple charges. Martin Thomas Glynn was arrested at his Yanjibarb home in December and charged with conduct to racially harass. He was also charged with possession of a prohibited weapon and failing to store a firearm in compliant storage. Glynn was later charged with possessing firearm technology and a second count of failing to store a firearm. Appearing in Fremantle Magistrates Court via video link from prison, the 39-year-old pleaded guilty to all five charges. Glynn will appear in court on June the 25th for a sentencing hearing. Two men have been arrested as part of an investigation into the movements of Porepunkah police killer Desi Freeman, who was on the run for over 200 days, Aaron Somerville reports.
4: A 48-year-old and a 35-year-old were arrested this morning at two separate locations in northeast Victoria. Desi Freeman fatally shot two police officers in Porepunkah in August last year as they attempted to arrest him over alleged child sex allegations. Freeman was shot dead by police at Thullagalong in March. The pair will now be interviewed by police and the investigation remains ongoing. Police arrested a man and woman last month in connection to Freeman's movements, but they were released without charge.
3: Major crime detectives will return to the remote South Australian station where 4-year-old Gus Lamont disappeared nearly 8 months ago. Isabella Carboni reports.
5: SA Police hope heavy rain at Oak Park Station may provide opportunities to uncover fresh evidence. Gus Lamont disappeared from his family's expansive property near Yunta in September last year, and there have been some of the largest scale searches for him the state has ever seen. His disappearance was declared a major crime in February, and police have previously

0: indicated they have a suspect, but they're not either of his parents. Star Group officers will join the major crime unit to search areas of interest on the property over the next 3 days.
1: The Federal Resources Minister says the new nationwide gas reservation policy will work in tandem with WA's existing policy to protect both supply and domestic prices. WA currently asks companies to reserve 15% of all gas produced over a project's lifespan for domestic use. The new federal policy will mandate a 20% carve-out on all gas produced annually in Australia. Madeleine King has told ABC Radio Perth while the calculations behind how the policy will work are complex, the goal is straightforward.
2: The ask is simple, that there should be enough gas at an affordable price for Australian consumers and businesses.
1: A retired Army general says the thought of weapons systems being operated by AI alone keeps him awake at night. Gus McLaughlin spent 37 years in the Australian Army and now works in the defence industry. He's echoed arguments made by Pope Leo today, saying humanity needs to place guardrails on AI development, especially in warfare. Mr. McLaughlin has told ABC Radio Perth while the changes caused by AI can't be undone, the risk posed by autonomous weapons can be mitigated.
3: I think we're in a stage where it is the potential is enormous, possibly like stopping the tide. It's not going to stop. So how do we maintain our understanding and regulation of it?
1: The US military has announced that it's carried out self-defense strikes in southern Iran, while Washington's top diplomat says negotiating the language of a peace deal could take a few days. Linda Gruen reports.
4: The US Central Command says the strikes targeted Iranian missile sites and boats trying to place mines with the aim of protecting American troops. The attacks come while Iranian negotiators are in Doha for peace talks. They appear to mainly focus on the opening of the Strait of Hormuz and Iran's stockpile of highly enriched uranium. U.S. Secretary of State Marco Rubio says there's a lot of back and forth about specific language and that it might take a few days. Iran is yet to respond to the latest strikes, and it's unclear what impact they will have on any potential peace agreement.
1: Western Australia's weather, light showers possible over the Eucla and far southeastern interior. Chance of a shower about the southwest capes in the late evening. Windy over the northern Gascoyne, Pilbara, north interior and southern Kimberley. In Perth, sunny with a top of 25 today. And right now in the city, it's 23.1.
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6: I hope your Tuesday's going well. Golf does seem to be going gangbusters. We just had quite a few calls from those of you who love the game, saying so many more young people out on the green. And I'm keen to keep hearing from you. What are you noticing? Is it getting harder to secure a spot for a round? And also, I want to hear about the most interesting golf course you've played on. 1300 221 0025. I've got a message from somebody who says, "Hi Joe, I've got three boys and a husband who are all obsessed with golf. One of their sons works at a golf course, another's hoping to work at the course, and even she and her daughter have been talked into a round or two. Daryl, on the other hand, not very good at golf. He says in his hands, a set of golf clubs should be called bats or earth-moving equipment." Oh, good on you, Daryl. But if you do love golf, 1300 221 0025, get in touch. Tell us what you're noticing. Is it harder to secure a spot? And also the greens that you've putted on. Sabrina will answer all your gardening questions a little later in the show. And on this sorry day, ahead of Reconciliation Week, which kicks off tomorrow, Nerelda Jacobs is back on Noongar Boodja, back in town, and stop by the studio to have a chat.
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6: G'day, Slim.
7: Hello, Joe. I think we're staying with sport. I think you would call it sport because Slim Pickings takes us all the way to England today, where the annual cheese rolling race has taken place. Now, I don't know if you've ever watched this on TV, Joe, but in the event, all these competitors chase a speeding wheel of cheese down a hill. And I've got to say, it's quite a steep hill. This is dangerous stuff. You know, people are falling all over the place. The first person to get to the bottom basically gets the chance.

0: cheese wheel. And the cheese wheel has been known to travel at more than 100 k's an hour. So people are really flying down this hill. If you don't know what goes on at the cheese rolling championships, then take a listen.
1: A normally quiet corner of Gloucestershire again transformed. Once a year, the world's media and social media turn Cooper's Hill into the global epicentre of English eccentricity.
2: We did a bit of a blessing at the bottom, blessed the hill, woke the hill up, readied it for the carnage that's about to happen.
1: Once a year, for around 600 years, the foolhardy have ignored common sense and the official safety advice, and they've chased a double Gloucester down what is an extremely steep hill.
3: People think this is like a quaint old English tradition, which it is, but it's not quaint and it's not easy. That is a hard, hard thing to do.
1: Whether this really is a sport is probably up for debate, but it is a competition, and a very fierce one at that. The prestigious men's race saw German YouTuber Tom Kopka pick up a third win in a row.
4: Tom Kopka has won it for Germany!
5: I'm telling you one thing.
6: Go on.
5: If that hill is hell, I'm the devil.
1: Alice Hugard from France won the women's race, making this a truly international event.
7: Slim, my goodness.
0: My goodness. Am I lethargic? Do I lack drive? Because I have absolutely no desire to chase a wheel of cheese down a steep hill.
7: I think you're just very sensible, because as quaint as it sounds, as you heard, it's dangerous business.
0: People are taken
7: to hospital. I mean, it's an extreme sport.
0: Over a wheel of cheese. But anyway, I thought maybe we could tap into this somehow with Slim Pickings, given it's a momentous event known by people all over the world. So what song do you think would sum up a cheese rolling race? And it could be about the fact that you're rolling something. It could be a song about chasing or catching something, or it could be a song about the sweet smell of victory, in this case a very cheesy smell. So I'm thinking of songs like Rolling Into the Deep by Adele.
7: Oh, you're very clever. Maybe I like what you've done there.
0: Old Time Rock and Roll by Bob Seger. And maybe Follow You by the Imagine Dragons.
7: I'm not following you down a steep hill with a ginormous wheel of cheese.
0: No, you're not. I can see you're not. And You Can Catch Me by Chuck Berry. There may even be a couple of songs about cheese, but I'm just not sure that the repertoire is that broad. So I'm letting you find what you want to tap into today's topic.
7: Two on the nose. Now, John in first today.
0: He's in quick.
7: Dicko and Tony, where are you? John says, Slim, highway to the danger zone. I like it. Watching the Wheels is Dicko's pick. Roll With It from Oasis is Tony's. And Trev, you got in pretty quickly, Trev, too. Rolling Down the Hill by the Rembrandts.
0: And I think on Newsbeats this morning, Free Fallen did pretty well as one of the recommendations for a song that might also apply to this situation if you're free falling down a hill looking for some cheese.
7: Okay, the places we go, Slim. Thank you. Barb says, Helter Skelter. For Slim's pickings. That is fantastic. Good on you, Barb. Keep them coming. 0437.
0: Oh, and that song, I'm Gonna Run to You. When the feeling's right. And
7: yeah, I know it. 0437 22 1025. Text them through. Slim has taken us down a hill with a giant piece of cheese. Could be a song about rolling something, chasing, catching something, the sweet smell of victory. You've got about 50 minutes to send them through. We are returning to golf. Helen says her father believed everyone should learn to play golf and tennis to a passable standard, so no embarrassment on any social occasion, and very good for networking. Helen says, I'm not sure if it still holds today. Maybe paddleball. Yeah, you might be onto something with that, Helen. We will talk more golf shortly. And if you are a player, 1300 221025, get in touch. Tell us what you're noticing. More young people out on the green, and also share your stories of the most interesting golf course you've played on. We have been taken across the Nullarbor already. Who's played? I'm sure Scotland's got some pretty incredible golf courses, greens. Do get in touch. It's 11 past 1. To the music, here's Van Morrison.

jumping, hiding high the rainbow's wall, slipping and sliding all along the waterfall with you.

0: Van Morrison, Brown Eyed Girl at 1:15 on 102.5 FM. I'm loving your song suggestions. Alice says her choice for Slim Pickings today is Highway to Hell by AC/DC. She actually hopes, Slim, that you don't play it because she doesn't really like the song, but she thinks it describes the highway that is Cooper's Hill when the cheese rolling competition is on. Let It Roll by Little Feat, and also Waterfalls by TLC about chasing unreachable dreams. That's Jen's suggestion. Running Up That Hill by Kate Bush, Terry and Wanneroo would like. And Helen, Nirvana Smells Like Teen Spirit. That is a cracker tune. Now we're going back to golf. Grab a hat, a set of clubs, because we are hitting the golf course this afternoon. By the sounds of it and all the calls earlier, more of you are too. It seems to be surging in popularity here, more people participating. Quite a number of clubs are doing major upgrades, and the face of golf is changing, no longer just for retirees, more younger players giving it a go, and more women. Chloe Gallagher is a Perth golf influencer with a large following. Her Instagram account is On The Green with Chloe. Good to talk to you, Chloe.
1: Hi, Ju. How nice to see you.
0: What got you interested in golf in the first place?
1: Oh, well, it was my husband. So about 10 years ago, I was given my age, 25, he started playing all the time. And what is this sport he keeps playing? I really want to get involved. So he took me down to the range and I just fell in love with it. You know, it's one of those sports that just keeps bringing you back each week.
0: What is it about it? Is it sort of being outside, vast skies, big trees, tiny ball? Tell me what you love about golf.
1: I really love just being outdoors and getting fit. You don't realize playing, walking 18 holes is about 8 to 10 kilometers. And that can burn up a bit of a sweat, especially if you're carrying your clubs on your back as well. So it's a great way to keep fit, be outdoors, and just be off your phone for a bit, you know?
0: I was talking to quite a few blokes earlier in the show who are all big golfers, and they said they're really noticing lots of young people out there, and a few commented on the popularity post-COVID. Are you noticing that too? How are you finding, you know, getting a course? Are you seeing a lot more young people out there?
1: Oh, so many young people. I mean, not just the juniors.

0: which is great for grassroots golf, but like teenagers and young adults, they will go down to the range. If you head to Wembley on a Friday night, it is full of youngsters. They've got the music playing, you can order a drink from the bar, and it's just a cool thing to see because it's keeping fit, being social, and just having fun with a sport that you don't necessarily have to play the whole 18. Going to the range is good enough.
1: Yeah, that's what somebody actually pointed out exactly there at Wembley, and also commented that it seems like a lot of those public courses are investing in their food offerings and so on to attract people in.
0: Yeah, that's right. And also, not just restaurants, there's simulators now in Perth. So if the weather's not too great outdoors or you just want to, you've got an hour to spare, you can head to a simulator and play a hole 18 or play games with your buddy next door because there's games on these simulators which make it fun for everyone.
1: I'm talking to Chloe Gallagher, who's got quite the following on her socials, On the Green with Chloe, fell in love with golf through her husband. Why do you think, Chloe, it's more appealing to younger players, particularly young women?
0: I think they're all on social media. And before, when you'd watch or talk about golf, you'd see these professionals on the TV, and you think you weren't able to do that. You leave it for the pros. But now you're seeing everyday golfers creating these videos on Instagram and TikTok about cool fashion outfits you can wear on the course and off the course, and relatable funny moments you can do, and just you're seeing anyone pick up a club and you want to do that too. So I think it's just cool sport to be in. If you're not playing golf, what are you doing?
1: How often are you playing?
0: Well, I used to play it like at least 2 or 3 times a week. Not always 18. 9 holes is my favorite amount of holes because it's just enough, 2 hours around the track. But now I'm a new mum, so I don't get out as much, but I will get to the range every week just to keep my skills intact.
1: How's your handicap, Chloe?
0: Yeah, well, it's okay. It has been lower, but I'm at 18 at the moment, which is pretty good. I shot a hole.
1: Good on you. I mean, we've got a colleague who's got a baby, and I'm pretty sure that he's been out there, pram, golf club, or baby strap to him. So, no excuses, no excuses. Chloe, before I let you go, what about the best courses you've played on in your travels? Have you played overseas or mostly just here?
0: No, I've played a lot overseas, especially in Europe. I've played Scotland. I haven't played St Andrews, but I've walked the course before. You can walk on there on Sundays. It's a really nice experience. But my favourite course to play, I think, was in the Canary Islands. It's called Obama, and the bunkers are volcanic ash, so they're black, which is really unique. You don't get that anywhere else.
1: So the volcanic ash, and then how, if the ball gets in there, that sounds rather messy.
0: Yeah, I mean, you don't want to wear white shoes that day, but
1: isn't that what
0: it's
1: golf is?
0: cool.
1: It's all white shoes.
0: You get your black shoes on that day. If you're going to play in a volcanic island, that's what you're expecting.
1: Yeah, those courses I don't know, I keep bringing it up, but the courses in Scotland, I've just got in my head. They must be quite stunning.
0: They are magnificent. I mean, there's nothing like it. And I heard one of your callers earlier play the oldest course in Australia. Well, I've played the oldest course in the world. It created back in 1562. So that was pretty amazing.
1: Where is that?
0: It's called Montrose, and it's up the coast of Scotland on the east coast, and it's just something to see. Like, it's very small because a lot of land has been let out to the sea with erosion, so it's slowly disappearing. But it's something, if you can get the chance to play the oldest course in the world, it's quite a cool thing to tell your mates.
1: Okay, Chloe, what about the Nullarbor Links? The longest, bloke called in earlier, and he just did it with some mates. Loved it.
0: Yeah, I would love to do that. It's definitely on my bucket list this year. There's so many amazing courses over here. So yeah, definitely the Nullarbor. That's a cool one to say.
1: Thanks for your time this afternoon. You've inspired me. I might give it a go. I've never played golf in my life, but you've set the challenge. That was Chloe Gallagher, who is a Perth golf influencer. I never thought I'd say that. Loves the game. 1300 22 1025. If you play, what are you noticing? And with all the popularity, is it getting harder to secure a spot for a round? Good afternoon, Neil. Oh,
2: Hello.
1: Mick or Neil? Who am I talking to? Neil. Good afternoon, Neil. I think you played a bit in Alice, is that right?
2: Yeah. It's a beautiful course set partly in the ranges up there.
1: And I'm just thinking Alice, red dirt, blue skies, but there's a golf
2: Beautiful.
1: course.
2: Yep.
1: And you did
2: Yep.
1: pretty well, I understand.
2: Well, I got the first hole in one on the new course.
1: So what are you awarded with? First hole?

0: all in one.
1: I've got a $20 trophy with a ball on it, which is about 40 years old now because it was 1985.
0: And have you ever followed it up with another hole in one?
1: No. No.
0: treasure the memory. Thank you for your call, Neil. I found Mick. G'day, Mick. You golf at Cooper Petey.
2: Hi, Joe. How are you?
0: I'm well, thank you. I had no idea you could play out there.
2: Well, Cooper Petey, what a story goes like this. I was doing a caravan trip up the centre and we went to the Easter Sunday service at the Catacomb Church, and the priest, when he finished his homily, said, "By the way, we're teeing off at 12:15 at the golf club." So my brother and I put our hand up and we went up, and there was nine of us showed up, and he split us into a three-man Ambrose teams, and I played with the French Diolish and the lass from Spain, and we won the day.
0: Oh, what a time.
2: And not only that, the Cooper Petey Golf Course is a sister club to the Royal and Ancient St Andrews. It's got the St Andrews emblem inside and everything. It's the only club in the world that's a sister club to St Andrews.
0: There you have it. Thank you. I keep learning. 1300 221025 if you're a golfer. I've got a message from Anthony. He says, "I've played Wii Golf. Does that count? Won't play real golf because it's a good walk ruined." Clearly not a fan. And Ali says her mum's doctor, who clearly has no idea about golf, told her she should be doing more exercise. Her mum's 70. And besides playing penance twice a week, she was playing three rounds of 18 holes per week. And her mum snorted back, "Come and walk 18 holes of golf with me and tell me it's not exercise." Thank you for that. It is 24 past one.
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0: Okay, we've been on the green, we've been in a pottery studio. Now we are going to hear about a series of plays which not even the writers have seen performed yet. How well do you perform under pressure? Well, a group of young playwrights, actors and producers are putting their skills to the test this week. They have just 24 hours to create, pitch, script and rehearse a 10-minute play. Then the plays are performed live for an audience at the Subi Arts Centre on Saturday. The 24-hour play generator is in its 10th year, and we sent our roving reporter, Ash Davis, out to have a chat to the WA Youth Theatre Company Artistic Director, Amelia Burke, and one of its members, Dante. Take a listen.
4: The 24-hour play generator is separated into 2 days. So the first day is called writing day, and on that day we have 30 writers in the building writing 10-minute plays from 7 a.m. to 7 p.m. And then at the end of that day we pick six to be performed the following week. That day is basically performance day, and that's when all six plays are rehearsed and then ultimately performed live for an audience at 7:30 on the night. There are six cast groups, so each writer on writing day was given one cast group to write for. Basically what that means is they know the exact actors that are in that group, the ages, their backgrounds, a little bit about them so that they can write really specifically for those people. We've got comedy, there's some drama, there's some absurd pieces. I have to say there's at least two plays that have some great pigeon characters in them, and we have no idea what was in the air, but there were clearly young people thinking about pigeons, which is kind of funny and bizarre, but they've made for some great characters.
5: How do you reflect on 10 years of this program?
4: We've had over 60 premieres in that time, so that means that we have had young people acting, writing, assistant directing, all of those kinds of productions. And so for me, I see this event as like a great pathway for young people to learn those producing and performing skills over time, and the ripple effect that we've had of the work that's gone on to maybe become longer works, or the experiences that have led people to have careers. For me, the generator just encompasses everything that Waco's about.
6: Dante Crane, I'm a Waco member and a student at WAPA doing a Bachelor of Performing Arts.
5: You are part of one of the finalist or winning projects on the weekend, and you're assistant directing, is that right?
6: I'll find out what that play is and who my director is shortly, fingers crossed, and then I'll come in on the 30th and sit down with the cast and the director, and we'll kind of figure out where we want to go from there.
5: How crazy is it on the day when you've got to get all of this together?
6: I would say it's pretty hectic. So I've done 24 Hour for a few years now as an actor, and that basically involves getting there at 6 a.m, finding out my play, reading it, and then just kind of stumbling it through it throughout the day. And it's a real kind of lab of creativity, full of lots of sugar to keep us awake, lots of mistakes and stress around learning lines, but ultimately a whole lot of fun and great connections and friends made along the way. I think the time constraints around it, they add some pressure but also take it away. So you're forced to create something and present something, but at the end of the day you did it in 24 hours. So there's no real kind of expectation that you're performing the next greatest thing, which is really freeing. The idea of 24 hours is really great at connecting young artists to industry professionals and kind of getting a snippet taste of what the Perth industry is like. And the idea of kind of like collaborating in a time-sensitive manner really kind of sets us up well for working in this industry.
5: How do you go with, I guess, props and costumes and all those things that would usually take a lot longer than 24 hours? Does it mean that the set itself is quite simple?
6: We use a lot of stuff that's already in the venue at Subiaco Arts Centre, like couches and things like that. And the directors often get the script the week before so they can kind of get any props that super necessary. So like the play I was in last year, we needed a sword, so our director had one that he was able to bring in. But most of the time it's pretty bare props and set.
5: Do the stories sometimes really surprise you, like what comes out in the process?
4: I think the thing that always surprises me every year is just, you know, we have up to 30 scripts that are written on the day, and the fact that almost every script is set in a different place, is exploring a certain character relationship, and how different in they are from one another is always a surprise, and it just reminds you about the unique creativity that everyone has.
5: Who's your youngest person this year?
4: Our youngest performer this year is 12. In fact, I think we have two 12-year-olds in one of the cast groups, but they have been involved at Waco since they were 11, so this is their second year, and I think we trust they've got they've built up their projection skills and can do this.
0: WAU Theatre Company Artistic Director Amelia Burke and Waitco member and Assistant Director Dante Crane there speaking to our roving reporter Ash Davis. And tickets are still available, I'm told, for this Saturday. Just head to waitco.com or head to the Subi Arts Centre website. 6 10-minute plays all written and put together in 24 hours, full of Perth's emerging artistic talent. Get behind it. I've been giggling reading your messages about golf. I didn't know there was so much humour involved in the course. I'll come back to them and share them with everybody in just a tick. It's 1:30.
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0: G'day to those of you just tuning in around Western Australia. Today's Slim Pickings takes us all the way to England, where, wait for it, the annual cheese rolling race has taken place. Now, if you are not familiar, competitors chase a speeding wheel of cheese down a steep, muddy hill to claim victory. The cheese wheel has been known to travel at more than 100 kilometres an hour, and it is risky business. I kid you not. Jay said on the text line, "Oh my God, Joe, I've just Googled the Gloucester cheese rolling comp. It is so dangerous, especially the hill with so many potholes. Some folk were just bouncing down. Very scary, totally stupid, but obviously entertaining, even though it's over so quickly." I mean, it is humorous, but it's serious as well. I think people have been injured. I shouldn't make light of it. Anyway, Slim's after a song that sums up this momentous event. People all over the world know about it, and he says you can tap into it any way you like, a song about rolling something, chasing or catching something, or even just the sweet smell of victory. So many of you, including Sally, who's just sent through a message asking for Smells Like Teen Spirit, Nirvana, 0437 22 1025. Keep them coming. John is very happy because he got his suggestion in first and says, "Joe, can you pass a message on for me? Tell Dicko and Tony I said na na na na na na, snoozers are losers." So now we've got a third person in the daily comp. We were also talking about golf and hearing that there are a lot of young people taking up the sport, which is making it pretty busy out there on the green. Arnie says he's got 1,300 golf balls in his collection. And Reg has just sent me a message saying your interview with the golfing lady saying her husband got her into playing golf reminded them of a funny golfing story. It's called Not Bloody Golf, again by Frankie Davidson. Have a laugh. Oh, sorry, that was from Caroline. Lots of golf fanatics out there. Jay says, I used to play golf regularly. Then 43 years ago, I met my wife and found something better to do. Not played since. Coming up on the show on this sorry day ahead of Reconciliation Week, which kicks off tomorrow, Nerelda Jacobs will stop by. Right now, let's get the headlines. Jonathan Hopper's here.
7: Good afternoon, Joe. Aid agency Save the Children says Australia must prioritise the safety of the 12 children returning home from Syria with seven Australian women who have links to the Islamic State group. All the women and children are Australian citizens with travel documents. While the government has repeatedly insisted it's legally required to provide them with passports, it also warns returning members will face the full force of the law. WA Greens MP Sophie McNeill has called for more consultation over a planned weapons manufacturing hub in WA. The state government today announced the southwest town of Collie would become the centre of the Western Defence Forge, which could build anything from uniforms to guided missiles. And Fremantle forward Josh Tracy insists the Dockers won't be distracted by the growing hype and expectations surrounding the club's hopes of a first AFL premiership. Betting agencies across the country have installed Fremantle as the flag favourite after last week's victory, combined with Sydney's loss to Geelong, saw the Dockers move a game clear on the top of the ladder. Thank you, Joe.
0: Good on you. Are you a golfer, Jonathan Hopper?
7: I'm not. My brother has been playing for years and years. He's a member at Seaview over in Cottesloe, isn't it? Mosman Park?
0: I don't know.
7: But
0: don't
7: he's only just recently started winning the weekend comps as well. So good on him. He said he celebrated with a new set of irons and immediately dropped down the board 10 or 12 places.
0: Perseverance, something to be rewarded. So there is a bloke called in earlier to talk about playing the Cooper Petey golf course.
7: Mm.
0: Had no idea there was one out there. And then Rosie said, it'd be a bit different. The first tee's off the clubhouse roof. Membership there gives you access to St Andrews in Scotland. There you have it. Thank you very much, Hopper.
7: Thank you.
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0: Tabarak Al-Jarood has got an update with you, and I think there is finally some rain on the horizon.
8: I think you might like this update, Joe. Just a quick little shout out. Well, yeah, it's another fine sunny day across the northern regions. Some cooler overnight temperatures further inland, but warm during the day. And it is set to stay like that. While further south, today is looking to be the last of the sunny days for a while. We'll see our first wave of rainy weather reach the southwest tomorrow afternoon as a cold front moves over the region and the remainder of the southern half later in the week. So we can expect strong gusty winds developing tomorrow morning along the south coast, and then showers becoming more widespread. Could see some decent falls from about Durian Bay to Albany. Not expecting huge totals for inland areas, but hopefully some good rain for farmers. And in Perth, it's already feeling quite warm today. Not what you expect so close to winter, but hope you're making the most of it and the sunny skies, because it will definitely feel a lot more like winter tomorrow. We've got a high chance of showers forecast later in the day with a chance of a thunderstorm, up to 20 millimetres possible, heading for a top of 23 after a low of 11. And then showers will ease on Friday, top of 21 then. And then we get another burst of rain over the weekend. So it looks like we're making up for that dry month.
0: You've been doing the rain dance, starting with your left foot, haven't you, Tabby?
8: I have.
0: That's what made the difference.
8: Every single day.
0: The growers will be very happy with you. Thanks for that, Tabarak Al-Jarood, with the weather update. 25 to 2.
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0: Slim, I hope you're listening, because Jason has got a song for you. He writes, Joe, song for today, Dumb Things by Paul Kelly. Rolling cheese down a giant hill full of potholes. I understand where you're coming from. Someone else would like Wheels of Fire. You've got about 20 minutes to get your song suggestions through 0437 22 1025. Slim is celebrating the giant cheese race. It's been going a long, long time. To the music, some Bonnie Tyler, Holding Out for a Hero.

Oh, we're all holding out for a hero, Bonnie Tyler. It is 19 to 2 on 102.5 FM and ABC Radio WA. Just back to Tabarak's weather forecast. We are all hoping for rain. For you too, I've got a message from somebody saying, Joe, we are madly eating green jelly in the hope that the rain forecast for tomorrow and the weekend drops a decent amount to help the crops and the green feed grow for the sheep. Yes, I know how badly you need it. And let's just keep doing the rain dance, with which Jess Lingard told me the other day, you have to start with your left hand. Just back to golf very briefly. Rod says, Joe, a good descriptor of golf, an ineffectual attempt to direct an uncontrollable sphere into an inaccessible hole with instruments ill adapted to the purpose. Sounds about right. I don't know. Yeah, I've got to give it a go. I don't think I would be very good. And Slim Pickings, Slim is after songs because he was reading about

0: the Gloucester cheese race. You are so right, Dean. In 2024, it was a Perth bloke who won the bizarre cheese rolling race in England. Dylan Twiss emerged victorious after narrowly beating a Brit dressed as a gorilla during the men's second race. Well done for remembering that. Did we talk to him? Maybe we even talked to him. I can't remember. Send through your song suggestions, 0437 221025. Rolling in the Deep is Sandy's pick from Adele, and Jen down in Bridgetown would like Proud Mary, Creedence Clearwater. Right now, it's 17 to 2.
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0: My next guest, a familiar one, Nerelda Jacobs, is a proud Whadjuk Noongar woman and, of course, one of the country's most respected journalists. And Nerelda is back on Noongar Boodja on this sorry day, ahead of tomorrow's Reconciliation Week breakfast, where she's a keynote speaker. This year's theme, All In, is a call to action to us all to reflect on our shared history, culture, and to consider the role each of us plays in reconciliation. Kaya Nerelda.
2: Kaya.
0: Good to see you again on this sorry day. And it was, of course, back in 2008 that Prime Minister Kevin Rudd issued a formal apology for the mistreatment of Indigenous Australians on behalf of the federal government. I think it's 30 years later now. Has enough been done?
2: Oh, well, in WA, we have the Stolen Gen Redress Scheme that was in the last 12 months. I mean, that is, you know, great, but not perfect. And as the Premier said, it was never going to be perfect. At the same time, it's kind of a bit rude because it denies people who should have been compensated any chance at being compensated because it was too little too late.
0: A report, I think it was last year, by the Healing Foundation found only 6% of the Bringing Them Home report recommendations had been fully implemented. And I guess to the point you just made, still so many survivors or their families don't even have access to the records that hold their stories.
2: Identity and belonging is so important to knowing who you are. And then it sort of sets the foundation for your life and for the generations that follow. So if people don't know their story, how do they know where they fit in culture? And, you know, Mob have a beautiful way of bringing community in and giving you that sense of identity and belonging. But you're behind the eight ball when you start with the Stolen Generations. Today, we just had a smoking ceremony, which we just came from. And in the welcome to country and the opening remarks, a moment's silence was held for those we have lost. And there was one Stolen Generation survivor who had just passed away. So, you know, we grieve for those. The impact of the act of being stolen changed the trajectory of their life. You know, First Nations people in this country should be treated like VIPs. There should be no disadvantage. The disadvantage and discrimination came with the colonisers, and we've been paying the price ever since.
0: It's interesting you just mentioned welcome to country, and it immediately made me think, what are you feeling when you work in mainstream media and you see these headlines or these questions being asked about welcomes or the interruptions of welcomes?
2: After Anzac Day, I yarned with Auntie Liz Hayden, who is an incredible elder here who does a lot of welcomes. And she says that when she enters a room to do a welcome, she can pick the people who will accept it in the way that it's intended.
0: In the generosity of spirit that's intended
2: exactly.
0: In.
2: And those who will sit back, their body language, they're the scoffers. They're the ones who don't appreciate what a welcome's for. And Auntie Liz made an interesting comment to me. She said, it's not that people don't know what it is. You know, all West Australians have grown up knowing about Aboriginal culture. There's a huge population here, probably more than most other states and territories. We're very strong in our culture. We know what a welcome to country is. We know what an acknowledgement of country is. They're scoffing in the face of that. That is an act of racism, pure and simple. And, you know, 30 years on, it's the truth telling we need for people to not be in denial that we are a racist society.
0: Why is it so hard? What those scoffers, as you referred them to, what do you think it is? Is it fear, or why is it so hard for them to accept something that is so generous?
2: I think they want someone to blame for things not going to plan, or for them not to be living the dream that they thought they were going to be living. A lot of people, you know, that we saw in the March for Australia pointed to mass immigration. And when you have a chat with those people, they say the same facts and figures that were used in these marches.

0: numbers, but when you look at the actual facts, they've been skewed. We actually don't have a mass immigration problem. And by the way, we need immigration. You know, people are just in denial that they want to create a villain. First Nations people have always been this villain, this entity that is going to take away your rights. We've never actually taken away any rights. As Travis Lovett says, who's doing the National Walk for Truth at the moment, when someone says they're going to take away your rights, ask them, what rights are you talking about? How has this actually impacted your life? And they can't give you an answer because it's never happened. That is the fear. It's the fear mongering, and it's the vulnerability of the messaging.
1: I'm talking to Wadjuk Noongar woman Nerelda Jacobs on this sorry day, who's in town back on Noongar Boodja ahead of the Reconciliation Week breakfast that she is speaking at tomorrow. And it really is a call to action, the theme this year, Nerelda, All In, which I guess is urging everyone to take some responsibility and to highlight the importance of truth-telling. And at a time where we have got such intense social and political polarisation, how do you navigate that?
0: All In is a great theme for Reconciliation Week this year because it puts the onus on everyone. Usually, and we saw this during the referendum as well, people are asked to cast a vote based on First Nations people, and most of Australia said no. Most of those Australians who voted no would at some point have said Aboriginal people need to do more to help themselves. Well, that was Aboriginal people doing more to help themselves, and you voted it down. So what do you actually want? This is the beauty of truth-telling. Once people understand the past, they will then have a better understanding of how we got to where we are now and where we're about to go in the future. And surely once they understand the truth, they will stop asking Aboriginal people to do more for themselves and look inwardly and say, actually, what can I do? What can I do? Because the 97% now have got to do something because the 3% have been doing it since colonisation. But because of, you know, racist structures and systems and people who run those systems, it's almost like we've exhausted everything. We're having to do things outside of the system to get progress. But imagine if we all work together to do things in the system and to restructure it and reform it. You know, imagine the power of that. So that's what it means to be all in. It's not just to be not racist or walking past racism, it's being anti-racist.
1: Call it out. I mean, it's what we teach our kids, isn't it? It's no longer okay just to not take part. Actually, speak up. And that requires a lot of bravery and courage if we're talking about young people, but it is what is required.
0: Yes, it takes bravery and courage. And the reason it takes that is because people who call it out are the ones that suffer. Not the perpetrator of the racism itself, but the one that calls it out. And we see that time and time again. If we are all in, then there'll be no suffering. There'll only be progress.
1: And all we need to do is look at the Closing the Gap reports when they come out, when it comes to life expectancy. But on a positive note, I was talking to this wonderful young woman yesterday, Tiana, who works at Curtin University, and she works in the library there. And we were talking about how there is so much happening at the moment, inroads into different disciplines like the medical field, actually acknowledging and now turning to knowledge of First Nations people that have been using that knowledge for tens of thousands of years, and now academics at universities going, oh, hey, there's something to be learnt from that.
0: Yes, absolutely. I mean, traditional healing, traditional medicine, traditional engineering, cultural burning, you know, environmentally, it's endless. It's everything. And as someone who has worked in the media for 26 years, we should be centering First Nations voices when it comes to town planning, you know, environmental approvals, you know, medical procedures, medical treatment of folks, education. We should be centering First Nations voices in all of it, because once people have that understanding that we are the experts because we've done it for so long, and that they can learn from something, then the future has got to be better.
1: It'll be better for everybody.
0: For everyone. You know, if you put First Nations people first, everyone benefits.
1: You're hearing from Wadjuk Noongar woman Nerelda Jacobs, of course, one of the country's most respected journalists. And Nerelda's speaking at the Reconciliation Week breakfast tomorrow morning. And back to sort of the theme and all in, if we look to the corporate world or leaders in this country, it was only weeks ago that the federal court awarded traditional owners, the Yindjibarndi Aboriginal Corporation, 100

0: $150.1 million in compensation after Andrew Forrest's company Fortescue mined their lands without their permission. And I should note, elders have expressed their disappointment with the decision, one describing the payout as peanuts compared to the billions that Fortescue has made from those mines, the Solomon Hub mines built on Yindjibarndi land. What can corporate leaders do?
1: That judgment was very interesting because it put a dollar figure on culture. It said that culture alone was worth $150 million. And I was with some people from the Pilbara on the day, and we were actually at a conference in Adelaide, and they were happy that it was over and that there was a dollar figure, but they were grieving for the ones that they'd lost and for the amount of time and energy it took and the division in the community. And these are scars that run quite deep, and they were never healed from the division that was caused during those terrible years. What can leaders do? Before the damage is done, do something. Like, Joe, I can't say this enough. You know, First Nations people need to be treated like VIPs. When there is a gathering of First Nations people who are together for grieving, who are together for a day of mourning, like January 26, make sure they have the best experience. Do I need to say more about that? I mean, like, honestly, act before the damage is done. Act before the scars are created and, you know, and the wounds run deep. Listen to voices. If you're going to put someone on an advisory group, listen to their advice. If you're going to appoint someone to a board, listen to their leadership. Give them the power. You know, don't take away their power. You know, don't give someone a platform only just to control what they're going to say. You know, this happens time and time again with mob. We're micromanaged. We're put in a neat little box. You know, the tokenism is rife. Listen and act on what we're telling you.
0: And I think also be open to learning, and something that some wonderful, wonderful elders taught me over years, it takes years, was just to listen.
1: Mm.
0: And that takes sitting down and having cups of tea.
1: Yep.
0: Over years. Mm-hmm. To build the relationship before you even ask the question.
1: Absolutely. And, you know, that goes for journalism as well, which is why a lot of the time you don't hear a First Nations voice, because
0: it's not a safe space.
1: It's not a safe space. People will say no. You have to build relationships. And that's in the business world as well as anywhere. You, precisely what you say, you've got to sit down and have a yarn before you even do the business, before you even ask for anything, because you need to build trust.
0: Well, Narelda, I could talk to you for hours. Thank you very much for coming in this afternoon, and I hope it all goes well tomorrow at the Reconciliation Breakfast, and very good to talk to you on Sorry Day.
1: Yeah, thank you very much, though. It does mean it's a very meaningful chat because, you know, my dad was a member of the Stolen Generation and stolen when he was 9. So he leaves a just a beautiful, massive legacy, which I'm going to be carrying the ancestors into the room tomorrow for the Reconciliation Breakfast, which is actually going to be broadcast on air so everyone can watch it.
0: Narelda Jacobs will be delivering the keynote address at tomorrow's National Reconciliation Week Breakfast in Boorloo. And she'll also be hosting the Boorloo Walk for Truth, which kicks off at the Point at 11 o'clock tomorrow morning if you're in the city. And they will walk to Parliament House and lots of stories along the way. It is 4 minutes to 2 on 102.5 FM and ABC Radio WA. There, Hannah says, Joe, this conversation is difficult as there are many opinions to this debate. All Australians are equal. In every country in this world, a strong power has overtaken the Indigenous people, and Indigenous people need to lead the way, not others, and it must be facilitated by every person, and I despair. However, leaders, educators in their community must stand up. My father needs to be treated as a hero of this country. Never so. Nothing is equal or fair. Hannah, thank you for your thoughts. I've got a message from Sandra, who says, strong Noongar woman Narelda Jacobs, have her on the show more regularly. And then some of you disagreeing with that sentiment. Chris, what did you just write to me? I've just lost your message. Chris says that he disagrees with Narelda's idea that the reason people don't like welcome to country or acknowledgement of country is because of the ills and woes of their own life. It is not about their own life letting them down. It is just racism. Thank you for your point of view. Kate,

0: has called in 1300 221025. Good afternoon, Kate.
1: Hello. I do love Nerelda. I wish we'd have her on a lot. My husband was high up in the railways. He's dead now, but he was high up in the railways, and they'd called in a couple of Aboriginal elders to discuss how to stop the kids running amok in the trains and whatnot. And so he was a bit nervous leaving the house to go into work. And I said, now just remember, we're Scottish Aboriginals. It's not them and us, okay? We're all the same, right? And so off he went. So I think that worked quite well for him.
0: So that helped him view things in a different way.
1: Yeah. He was a bit nervous about going, you know. He was quite nervous about going. And I said, well, just remember, we're Scottish Aboriginals, really. You know, we're all the same.
0: Yeah, and I think it is part of truth-telling, and part of the importance of reconciliation is trying to break down the barriers between thinking about, you know, in any sense.

0: all the same, however, all got cancers, bairns.
1: Yeah, you know. I mean, somebody has just sent through a message saying, let's not get equity and equality mixed up. Not everybody is equal. And there is something in that. There is something in equity. Kate, I appreciate your observations. Thank you very much. On the text line, Tess says, why can't everyone just work together? Every Australian living in this country making decisions together instead of a them and us, which just creates a bigger divide. Thank you for your thoughts, Tess. We're fast approaching the 2 o'clock news, after which Sabrina Hahn will answer all your gardening questions, and Slim, who has madly been listening and thinking through all your suggestions, Slim will reveal the winning track for this afternoon.
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0: Good afternoon, Jonathan Hopper with ABC News. A man who allegedly threw an improvised grenade into a crowd on Australia Day in Perth has had the charges read out to him in court. David Webber reports.
1: Hundreds of people had gathered in Forest Place for the Invasion Day rally when the incident occurred. Liam Alexander Hall is charged with doing an act to endanger life, making an explosive substance under suspicious circumstances, and engaging in a terrorist act. Mr. Hall appeared in court via video link from custody, and Magistrate Heidi Watson read out each charge to him, asking whether he understood them. For the doing an act to endanger life charge, she said it was alleged he threw an improvised grenade. The 32-year-old said he understood the charges. Liam Hall is scheduled to appear in Stirling Gardens Magistrates Court in September.
0: The federal court will allow the United Nations Special Rapporteur on the Right to a Healthy Environment to join a challenge against Woodside's Northwest Shelf Project extension. Alastair Bates reports.
2: The Commonwealth gave the final green light for a 40-year extension of Australia's largest gas project in September 2025. Two groups have launched federal court challenges seeking to overturn the decision: the Australian Conservation Foundation and Friends of Australian Rock Art. Their cases have since been collapsed into one. In orders dated yesterday, Justice Catherine Button accepted an application by UN Special Rapporteur Astrid Puentes-Riaño to provide written submissions to the court about Australia's human rights obligations. Lawyers for Woodside oppose the move.
0: The WA Premier Roger Cook says he still has faith mining giant BHP can reach net zero by 2050 after internal documents seen by the ABC indicated otherwise. Publicly, the company says climate action is needed urgently. However, the documents obtained by The Guardian and the ABC's Four Corners program suggest BHP is not on track to meet the target. Mr. Cook says he knows nothing of any problems with the company's transition to renewables.
3: You need to ask them about their pathway to net zero by 2050, but they've committed to me, as part of my urgings, that they lean into the decarbonisation process, that they are committed to net zero by 2050.
0: WA Greens MP Sophie McNeill has called for more consultation over a planned weapons manufacturing hub in WA. The state government today announced the southwest town of Collie would become the centre of the Western Defence Forge, which could build anything from uniforms to guided missiles. Expressions of interest from defence companies are already being sought. Ms McNeill has told ABC Radio Perth WA society is becoming increasingly militarised without feedback from the community.
4: We've got defence studies as a new subject in WA high schools, and companies like BAE are in there teaching it, but we've never talked about if this is what we want for our kids. So I think we need to have a debate, and I think you'll find a lot of people in the community aren't happy with this.
0: In sport, Fremantle forward Josh Tracy insists the Dockers won't be distracted by the growing hype and expectations surrounding the club's hopes of a first AFL premiership. Betting agencies across the country have installed Fremantle as the flag favourites after last week's victory, combined with Sydney's loss to Geelong, saw the Dockers move a game clear on top of the ladder. But Tracy says what people outside the club think isn't what's important.
5: Clearly really driven on what comes from inside these four walls, and the narrative is going to change every week externally. So, continuing to value what we do inside these four walls.
0: Essendon assistant coach Dean Solomon will take over as interim senior coach at the AFL club following Brad Scott's axing by the club's board. Erin Marsicavetera has the details.
6: Dean Solomon was a key part of Essendon's 2000 Premiership side and played more than 150 games for the club. The 46-year-old will lead the team while it searches for its new senior coach, with a time frame not yet set on when an appointment will be made. The decision to sack Brad Scott was finalised yesterday and was unanimous. The board running out of patience following an 18-point loss to an inexperienced and undermanned Richmond side on Friday. The team will now head to Perth to face the Eagles in their Round 12 match this weekend.
0: WA's weather: light showers possible over the Euclid.

0: and far southeastern interior. Chance of a shower about the southwest capes in the late evening. In Perth, sunny with a top of 25 today. Winds north-northeasterly, 20 to 30 kilometres per hour, becoming light in the late afternoon. Tomorrow, Wednesday, showers increasing and 23. Right now in the city, it's 23.5.
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2: A very good afternoon to you. Hope your Tuesday's going well. Gardening with Sabby coming up shortly. I'm also very keen to hear from you if you've ever discovered a fossil. I grew up, we had very, very dear family friends whose house was covered in fossils, largely to do with the fact that a paleontologist lived there. But have you ever discovered a fossil? Have you got one at home? 23 species of dinosaurs have been discovered in this country, and 70% of them were found by you, were just found by members of the public. We're going to get more into that shortly. But if you've got fossils at home, tell me about them. Where did you find them? Do you know what is in the rock? Do you actually know what they're a fossil of? 1300 22 1025. 102.5
1: 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Traffic.
3: Afternoon, Joe. You're looking at a fossil right now. But on the roads, a crash on Roe Highway northbound after Tonkin Highway in Forestfield. The right lane blocked. Towing services are there. The traffic is slow on approach, so drive with caution. We've also got some traffic signals blacked out. This is at the Kwinana Freeway and Carnup Road intersection, which is in Baldivis. Slow down. Exercise a bit of caution through there.
2: Thank you for that, Slim. And if you do see something out there, let us know if it's safe to do so. We can warn everybody else. Now, you have alerted everybody to the Gloucester cheese race and blown their minds. And then someone very clever remembered that it was actually a bloke from Perth who won.
3: Yes, yes, a couple of years ago.
2: So for those that missed out, just set the scene.
3: Yeah, so we went off to the cheese rolling races in the UK. They happen every year, and basically they get a big wheel of cheese and they hurl it down a hill, and it's a very steep muddy hill, and the competitors have to chase after this rolling wheel of cheese. The first one to get to the bottom and cross the line gets the wheel of cheese.
2: Do they get to eat the cheese?
3: I don't know, and it's probably, you know, it hasn't been well cared for, out of the fridge, hurled through mud, and then everybody's trying to grab it. But, you know, if you so wish, I'm sure you can. So we wanted the best songs that sum up the cheese rolling championships in the UK. Very varied suggestions, I've got to say. Of course, there was one for Dumb Things by Paul Kelly. Thank you, Jason. I think a lot of people will agree with you. John Lennon's Watching the Wheels came up as well. Wheels on Fire, Roll Me Away by Bob Seger, Catch Me on Falling, or maybe your favourite, Wheels on the Bus from Leon, Kiss the Dirt by In Excess, that came in from Steve. Lachlan was thinking of maybe something like Rolling and Tumbling by Cream from their debut album Fresh Cream. Rolling in the Deep, got a mention by Adele, and Keep on Rolling with the Flow by Charlie Rich. But there was one song that got more votes than the others, and I thought this is not a bad song with that famous lyrics, Big Wheels Keep on Turning. Everybody wanted the Proud Mary song, and in particular they wanted the Creedence Clearwater Revival version of the song. That came in from Dave today, also from Jen in Bridgetown and Mark. So for everyone that was looking for a little bit of CCR, here it is with Proud Mary.

0: proud, Mary. That was Slim Pickings this afternoon at 11 past two. Lachlan and Yanchep, who certainly knows his music, had suggested Rolling and Tumbling by Cream from their debut album. An outstanding raucous blues, he writes. Sandy says, what a bloody waste of cheese. And I like this from Merrill, who said, Joe and Slim, after watching the tumult and chaos of the cheese roll run, I always wonder at the state of the participants' bodies, the bruises, the breaks and skin lost along the way. And Merrill had suggested Frankie Lane's Rawhide, which she writes, definitely fits the bill, rollin' Rawhide. John has just sent through a photo of the winner of the Gloucester Cheese Run and the real cheddar cheese from the nearby place called Cheddar. Thank you, John. It is 12 past two. Now, you might not expect to make a fossil discovery, but it is a possibility anywhere when the Earth's being disturbed. And 23 species of dinosaurs have been discovered in this country. 70% were found by the public. And last week, researchers revealed a newly identified dinosaur species in Thailand. There were also fresh insights here into a dingo burial site in New South Wales. And I wonder if you'd know what to do if you found a fossil or an artifact. Sally Hurst is a paleontologist. She also wrote Found a Fossil, Digs, Discoveries and Australia's Deep Past. Here she is speaking to the ABC's Tegan Taylor.
1: I have been very lucky to go on many digs, dinosaur digs, other fossil digs here in Australia and around the world. And some of these places, such as Wellington Caves in the Central West, you can have a handful of dirt and there will be hundreds of tiny little fossils in them. So when you're digging there for a week, you stop counting.
2: Do you remember your very first fossil discovery?
1: Yeah, so it was a bit of a funny one because I was actually on an archaeological dig in Ireland as part of

0: excursion out to Hook Lighthouse, which is a few hours south of Dublin. And on the kind of cliffs there, they had these beautiful crinoid and marine creature fossils that were probably about 300 million years old. And I just remember seeing them in the rock and all the archaeologists around me going, oh, what is this? And I'm like, oh, my God, I know what these are. So a bit of an accidental find, but sometimes those are the best ones.
1: So how often do you have people coming to you being like, I think I've found something?
0: Probably once a week, once a fortnight, someone will send me pictures of what they have found. I generally encourage people to go to a museum, depending on where they are, because the museum staff generally have a lot more expertise than I do. I am quite good at dinosaurs. I'm okay at mammals, but a lot of the things people send me might be invertebrates, so shells or even trace fossils. But a lot of the time I do also get people who have sent in pictures of rocks. They think that it might be something, but unfortunately I have to be like, oh, it's a very nice rock, but it is just a rock. It is unfortunately not a fossil. I've had people contact me saying that, oh, I've had this

0: biological age. So usually the minimum is probably about 12,000 years old. There's a bit of grey area. But fossils are what we think of when we imagine dinosaur bones and prehistoric creatures that are very, very old, into the hundreds of thousands or millions of years. Artifacts are specifically related to humans and human history. And same with archaeology. It is the stuff that humans have left behind. Unfortunately, that grey area can be a bit confusing because some of the fossil animals, like megafauna, especially in Australia, did overlap with Aboriginal people for tens of thousands of years. So depending on the site, could be archaeology, could be paleontology. But the main difference is that one is human-related and one is not.
1: Well, Sally, your book is basically like what to do if you find a fossil. If we were going to distill the essence of the book into a couple of sentences, what's the answer?
0: So for fossils, it's definitely contacting somewhere like a museum. Snap a few photos of that find. If you can mark it out on a GPS, do that. And usually the museum staff can identify it from photos. And then if they determine that, wow, this is something new, they might go out and do an excavation or a dig of your hopefully very cool find.
1: So last week there was sort of new science around a dingo skeleton that was found a couple of years ago due to roadworks happening in the area. That was a really important discovery around Indigenous history and culture. What do you think you'd do if you found an Indigenous artifact?
0: So I think this story has a really good example in it is that Uncle Badger Bates and the National Parks Wildlife Service, they had known about this dingo skeleton or burial since 2000, so over 20 years. It was only when those roadworks started to erode the site and the skull was dislodged that they actually decided to do an excavation. But I think that thing of leaving it on country, leaving it where it is usually the best case scenario. These artifacts and burials and stories are tied inherently to country and to the history of that land. So for most things, again, you can snap a few photos if you want to identify what it is. You can contact your Aboriginal local land council, see if they are aware of it. But most of the time, we want to leave things where they are. So even if it is on your property or you found it in your backyard, it is a federal offence or a state offence to damage or

0: but it's going to mean so much more for someone else to be able to enjoy that heritage on country where it was originally found and potentially has been for thousands of years than you collecting it and putting it on top of your fireplace.
1: Sally Hurst there, she's a paleontologist. On the text line, Salty says the closest thing he's found to a fossil was a shell that came out of a borehole 17 k's east of Badgingarra, 50 to 55 metres down, Salty writes. He reckons it is very, very old. And I've also got a message from Jason who says, Joe, I didn't find them, but he was gifted two pieces of Mosasaurus jaw and teeth. He's got a tooth from a megalodon as big as his hand. Apparently it's only a small tooth from the back of the jaw. And he's also acquired a couple of ammonites as well. If you've ever found a fossil, I mean, you were just hearing from Sally, you know, leave it there. Don't take it. But back in the day, if you ever came across

0: The Skyhooks at 23 past two. Just back to fossils for a tick. Thank you, Jason, who's just been back in touch to clarify that the fossils he acquired were legally collected and sold and then passed on to him. But thank you very much to the listener who sent through a photo of an incredible fossil, shell and worm fossils that they found east of Broome a few years ago. They took a photo and they left it there. Savvy is coming up in just a tick, but I've got a message from Fleur saying, please, please tell me who Joe was speaking to regarding bladder control and incontinence. Fleur, it was Dr. Joe Milios who did her PhD into exactly this topic. She is a physiotherapist specialising in men's health. So, Fleur, if you pop Dr. Joe Milios in, the exercises that she was teaching everybody, pelvic floor exercises for blokes and so on, are on her website. So hopefully that'll help you out.
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0: G'day, Sabby.
2: Hello, Joe.
0: You enjoyed the Skyhooks. I know you wish you were still living in the 70s, my friend.
2: I know. It was a time of much dancing, I have to say, Joe. Dancing.
0: You've never stopped.
2: No.
0: Let's just remind everybody the number you need, 1300 221 0025. Give us a call and have a chat with Sabby. Now, I've got lots and lots of questions on the text line already coming through, but we do have some lines free, so give us a call. Sabby, last week you told Mary that she thinks only 5%

0: button. So that's the one you want.
1: That's the one that's sort of a maroni blue colour, is it?
0: Yes. And has the blue coloured flowers.
1: Yeah.
0: It's quite it's a stronger flavour, so you only need a small amount. But it's a beautiful basil. It goes really well in all your Asian stir fries and things.
1: That's for sure. And when do I prune my lemon and my lime? When is the best time?
0: So your lime is probably fruiting like a demon at the moment. Lemons, you can basically prune any time of the year except from November through to March.
2: Happy pruning. Let's head to Bunbury. Jeff, I think you've got a question about weeds, or you want some advice about weeds, if I've got it correct.
3: You have got it correct, yes, indeed. I'd like to know if it's possible to spray a weed killer around the drip line of citrus trees prior to banging on some compost and cow poo.
0: Yes, you can, but you can't use anything with glyphosate in it, Jeff. You've got to use the one that is an organic weed killer that has pelargonic acid in it. So it's the oil from pelargoniums. If you go to a nursery, they will point you in the right direction. So that's fine to use around the citrus, but I would not use anything else.
3: That's lovely. Sabrina, thank you so much.
0: Well, it's my pleasure, Jeff.
2: Good on you, Jeff. Get rid of those weeds, but we try not to kill anything else in the process. Isn't that right,
0: no.
2: Sabby?
0: And well, because citrus, you know, are surface feeding. So if you put glyphosate around, you're going to knock your citrus off as well.
2: And just while we're on weed killer, there are some questions about grass. It is that time of year. Have you got a suggestion there?
0: To get rid of weeds in grass.
2: That is it.
0: Yes. Well, the same thing. Now, if you've got a broadleaf like Sir Walter Buffalo or the palmetto, then there are selective herbicides that you can use on those. If you've got a fine leaf grass, then you have to get... So the difference is getting selective herbicides or your spot spray with a weed killer or a herbicide that knocks everything off, but you just spot spray it. So there's two alternatives. But if you have broadleaf lawn, you have to look at the packet or the bottle, comes in bottle, and make sure that that particular selective herbicide is okay to use on broadleaf lawns.
2: Good on you, Sabby. We will be back to answer your calls, Kevin, Ash and David, but we do need to pause briefly to get the headlines. Good afternoon, Jonathan Hopper.
4: Good afternoon, Joe. Former ambassador to Washington Joe Hockey says he's nervous about whether the US can deliver Virginia-class submarines as outlined under the AUKUS agreement. Australia is due to acquire three of the nuclear-powered submarines in the 2030s. Mr. Hockey has told the National Press Club that the pace of construction in American naval shipyards is a concern. The federal government has been questioned over its bailout of Rex Airlines in Senate estimates today. Liberal and Nationals members demanded an explanation over what due diligence was taken before millions of dollars were used to pay off debts owed by the airline. And South Australian police have returned to Yunta in South Australia's far north as part of their investigation into the disappearance of four-year-old boy Gus Lamont. The boy went missing from his family's Oak Park property in September last year. Police say recent heavy rains at the property may provide opportunities to uncover fresh evidence. Thank you, Joe.
2: Good on you, Hopper.
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6: Hi, Joe. Mostly sunny in Perth, 23.4 degrees. The forecast top 25. Tomorrow, showers increasing 23 degrees. On Thursday, the showers easing a top of 21. Up in Fitzroy Crossing, 27.6 degrees, sunny. Exmouth, 24. Kalgoorlie-Boulder, 18.8 degrees. Dongara, 25 right now. Capel, 20.6. And it's cloudy in Augusta with 20.5.
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2: We have the Gardening Goddess at your disposal, 1300 221.

0: 0825. The lines are very busy, so let's get into it. G'day, Kevin. What did you want to ask Savvy?
1: Good afternoon, Savvy and Joe. I was just wondering, like probably a million other people in Australia, what's the best way to get rid? My terminology is three-leaf clove with that little yellow flower on it.
0: They are horrendous, aren't they?
2: I know.
1: Can't you spray sour them sop. And it goes away, or do you have to bum up, head down, and pull them up?
0: Oh, so much digging, isn't it, Savvy? Because just rip off, and that doesn't do anything.
2: I know. So if you just pull them, all the little cloves that they shoot from, you leave in the ground and, in fact, disperse them. So no point in pulling them up unless you're going to do it for the consistently over the next 8 years. If that's not in your calendar, you can spray that. Glyphosate doesn't work. They kind of laugh at that. So I use the pelargonic acid, and what it does is it burns all the leaf tissue. Now, it doesn't kill it. They will come up again, Kevin, but you spray them the second time and then that knocks them off. As soon as you pull them and you disturb all the cluster of the little bulbils at the bottom, they spread even more.
1: You just saved me a lot of work. Well, I'm not going to go What did you call that stuff?
2: Okay, so it's an organic weed killer.
1: Yep.
2: That has the oil of pelargoniums, basically geranium oil. Yeah.
0: Happy spraying, less pulling out, Kevin. Mm. Let's head to Duncraig. Good afternoon, Ash.
3: Hi there. I went to your wonderful plant swap and got myself three luffa seeds, which have just been marvellous. I've got these amazing, huge, big luffas hanging off this beautiful vine.
2: Yeah.
3: But what I want to know is, when they are ready to pick, can I leave the vine? Should I take the vine out and start it again next year? Can I cut it back? What do I do with the jolly vine?
2: I would actually leave the vine. Now, the only reason that you would pull it out, because it will provide a framework for the new one that you're putting in once you've harvested the seeds. The only reason you would take it out is if it's diseased with powdery mildew or some other fungal disease.
3: But it stays as
2: a framework. No, I would leave it in, Ash. I wouldn't pull it. Great. I wouldn't cut it down.
3: Great. Thank you very much. That's what I'll do.
2: People should use luffah as an ornamental climber because they're so beautiful.
0: So beautiful indeed. Now, we're going to have a chat to David next. Mm. And I think David is in Scarborough. Good afternoon.
4: Good afternoon, ladies. I have a small lime tree that has a really lot of baby limes on it. I wanted to say, do I thin them out to get a better crop? What do you think? Because it's really loaded.
2: Yeah, because limes are toads of things. And what they do is they give you fruit and you go, oh, glory. And then they just dump the whole lot. So how old is the lime tree?
4: It's young. It's about two years old. But it's really going gangbusters.
2: Yeah. You need to strip 2/3 of those limes off, I'm afraid.
4: That's okay. I'm willing to do that. Thank you.
2: Yeah. And then the energy goes back into the root system and the leaves. And it needs, limes need a fairly established root system to actually hang on to the fruit. So what you lose this year, you will gain next year.
4: Thank you very much for your help.
2: Okay. Thanks. Thank you.
0: I've now found Steve, who is in the Swan Valley. What's happening with your apricot trees, Steve?
5: Hi there, ladies. Savvy, I have decided to give up on an apricot tree that is 12 years old, but is one of these ones that requires quite high chill hours. And I'm wondering if you can recommend me a variety that requires low chill hours. This one is having an appointment with my tractor very shortly.
2: Oh, dang, dang, da-dang, dang, da-dang, dang. Okay, now, there has been a fair bit of work on the low-chill apricots, and I happen to know that all the nurseries are bringing in their bare-rooted fruit trees in the next 2 weeks, 2 to 3 weeks. I would hold off, Steve, for 2 or 3 weeks, because there are new hybrids that have come in that are better for our climate. Some of them are semi-dwarf, which is ideal because you can net the actual tree. And I'm not up to date with what's coming here to WA because, of course, everything has to go through quarantine. But if you wait until you go to a nursery, they're going to have all the ones that they bring in to Perth. Most of them are the ones that don't require a big chill. So I would contact the nurseries or go online and see which apricots they're bringing in.
5: Thanks very much for that. Also, for Kevin that rang earlier, as a farmer who has dealt with 2.5 acres of South
2: Oh, oh my God.
5: Metsulfuron is useful. However, be very careful where you spray it.
2: Yeah. It's effective, but for the home gardener, I don't know if they need to resort to that. I can understand why you have, Steve.
0: Steve.
2: I don't think the home gardener needs to use Metsulfuron.
0: Good on you, mate. Alicia, over to you. I think fruit tree question as well.
6: Yes, and apologies about the voice. I rang you probably about 3 years ago asking about what fruit trees to put a placenta under.
2: Yes.
6: We're up in Lower Chittering, gravelly, beginning the scalp soil. Problem is we've drilled a bore since and discovered that that one is slightly on the saltier side. And speaking to a wonderful horticulturalist hailing from the Swan Valley at the Perth Garden Fest a month ago, he said to hold off on planting anything until we sorted the water.
2: Yeah.
6: Hopefully putting in another 130,000 plus litre tank. Therefore, what would, you know, occasionally maybe getting a half cup of bore water, half rainwater mix, what could you plant fruit tree wise still on top of something?
2: Well, you need to clear steer of any citrus. You could definitely put in fig. You could put in a quince tree. You could put a locust in. Even the stone fruit's not going to do very well.
6: With the water, with the salt.
2: Yeah. More of the Mediterranean stuff will deal with salt. And just the other ones I've given you now. But I think what you find is they'll get... You could try plums. Plums are a bit hardier. And you'll need 2 plums. For cross-pollination, you probably try a plum.
6: Yeah. No, because we stuck the last one under an olive tree and they're going gangbusters, but there's only so many olives you need.
2: Yeah, that's right. That's right. You don't need 50 olive trees, but certainly quince, you could even try pomegranates.
0: Oh, pomegranates are beautiful. Alicia, many options. And I love the placenta being planted under the tree, Savvy. Gorgeous.
2: It's so lovely. I've had quite a few phone calls from new parents that want to know what they could grow on their placenta. And I think it's so lovely because as the tree grows, the baby is growing too. I think it's a really beautiful thing to do.
0: It is. And then, you know, when the baby's a bit bigger, you lie them under the tree and on it goes.
2: Yep.
0: Life, life, life. Okay, let's go to Linton, who is in Coolbinia. Hello, Linton.
7: Hi, good afternoon, ladies.
2: G'day, Linton.
7: How are you?
2: Very well.
7: A question you've probably had. I'm just a suburban amateur gardener. Planted a so-called Kalamata olive tree from the nursery about 10, 12 years ago in the back garden.
2: Yeah.
7: Hoping to get some fruit to do some pickling and had nothing. About 3 years ago, I got about half a dozen fruit on it. One time, one only, no buds, no flowers this year. It's healthy, about 3 metres high. and I'm wondering, severe prune or the ultimate prune, take it out?

0: keep it as a nice little ornamental.
1: No, no, no.
0: It's going to do nothing.
1: Don't take it out, Linton. Don't take it out. Now, a damn good pruning is a great idea. And how often does it get watered?
0: Oh, it's on reticulation. It gets watered frequently.
1: Yeah, a bit too much water, Linton.
0: Oh.
1: You need to toughen that little sucker up a bit. So no more than twice a week in summer, like mm-hmm. once a week, once a fortnight. You will need to fertilise it to get fruit.
0: Mm-hmm.
1: I just think it's getting too much water and it's been looked after too well.
0: It may be overshadowed by a very healthy, huge avocado tree next to it, but it gets plenty of sun. And,
1: yeah, as long as it gets plenty of sun, that shouldn't bother it at all.
0: Okay. Oh, okay.
1: Yeah.
0: So when's green?
1: Well, it hasn't given you any fruit, has it?
0: Nope.
1: No, well, I'd actually get stuck into it. Usually you wait until after it finishes fruiting, but yours hasn't. Mm. So it doesn't really matter. If you've got time, over the next 4 weeks, I'd hook in, Linton.
0: Well, we've got a council clean-up going on at the moment that can take
1: the
0: green.
1: There you go.
0: Okay,
1: answered your question.
2: Good on you, Linton. Nina's in Guelph. We're talking passion fruits now. Good afternoon, Nina.
3: Oh, hello there. My question is... I have a lovely passion fruit vine which has given me hundreds of passion fruit, but now there are still plenty on there, but they're just not dropping now, and I'm just wondering, are they going to ripen or is that it now? And when should I prune it?
1: I reckon they will ripen. So because we've got this extension of summer, which is sort of like spring weather, now, what happens with passion fruit is the actual skin of the fruit may not look like it's ripe, but inside the fruit will be ripe. So you can pick it, bring it inside, put it in a bowl with apples or bananas, and over the period of 7 days, they will ripen enough to eat.
3: And
1: the best time to prune is in spring.
3: Spring. Oh, okay. All right. I have been, sometimes they fall off and they're still green, and I've just been putting them, you know, in the pantry in the dark, and they have ripened up, which has been great. Oh, okay.
1: Yeah.
3: All right.
1: Yeah.
3: Well, I'll try
1: absolutely.
3: That. Okay.
1: Yeah.
3: Lovely.
1: Okay,
3: thank
1: Nina.
3: You so much.
2: So many fruit tree questions and questions about produce this afternoon. And I've got another one for you, Sabby. Stick in there because we're heading to Carol in Doubleview now, who's got a question about a mandarin tree. Good afternoon, Carol.
4: Hi, ladies. I wanted to move a 2-metre-high mandarin tree.
1: Yeah.
4: And the spot I want to move it to it's south on a fence, south facing, which was getting no sun at the moment. Mm. So I was thinking, could I put it in a bigger pot and put it in a sunny spot and then put it in its new position in spring?
1: Yeah, absolutely.
4: Okay, terrific.
1: Yep, no problem at all.
4: And the spot that it's come from, I wanted to put a macadamia nut tree.
1: Yeah, and perfect.
4: Could I put that in now?
1: Yes,
4: it's a sunny spot where it was.
1: Yep, yep.
4: Oh, terrific.
1: Most definitely you can.
4: Good. All right.
1: And the cockies will love you for it.
4: Yeah. Terrific. Okay, thanks a lot.
1: Okay,
2: good on
1: thanks,
2: you, Carol. It is 9, no, it is not. It is 14 to 3 on 102.5 FM and ABC Radio WA. Sabrina Hahn answering all your gardening questions. Sabby, we've got a text from Carol in High Wycombe, and their ghost gum, I think it's a ghost gum, has got this awful line in the bark about 2 metres in length, 2.5 centimetres deep. They first saw it 2 months ago. No sign of insects. How concerned should they be about its health or stability?
1: Gum trees will do this from time to time when they're having a rapid growth rate. It's a very straight line that I can see. They don't need to be worried that it's borer. I think it's just a natural growth expansion crack. So at this stage,

0: I really wouldn't, I don't think you need to worry about it.
1: Oh, that's great news. Yeah. Very, very, very good news indeed. Okay, let's go back to the calls. Stacey is in Quindalup. Good afternoon, Stacey.
2: Hi. Thank you for taking my call. I'm just wondering about Proteas. Yeah. We've got a Queen Protea, quite old. Not sure. We've had the property for about 13 years. And it's looking a bit shabby. When do we trim it, cut it back? Do we cut it back? I've been advised not to cut it back hard, but it's looking as though after it flowers, should we cut it back?
0: Yeah, I reckon with Proteas, you really do need to prune them. And usually the pruning is after each big flower spike. You can't cut them back. You can definitely take a third off them, Stacey, but you can't cut back into the really, really old wood. But they do need pruning. Otherwise, they get really sprawly and unruly, and then you only get, you know, you get all the growth just at the end and all the insides all dead looking.
2: Yes, that's exactly how it's looking.
0: Yep. Yeah. So continually prune it after flowering. Whenever the flowers come, then you need to prune that back at that point in time.
2: Oh, okay. All right. Mm. Okay. Thanks, Sabrina. Appreciate it. What's the best thing to give it for goodness? What should we feed it?
0: It's part of the Proteaceae family. So definitely don't give it anything with more than 1% phosphorus. They actually don't mind sheep poo. They do quite well on sheep poo. So I would use a native fertilizer that's still got all the trace elements in it, but no more than 1% phosphorus.
1: Okay, good luck with that. 10 to 3, let's head to Lake Coogee. Good afternoon. Have I got Leanne here? I think I do. Good afternoon, Leanne.
3: Oh, good afternoon, ladies. How are you?
0: Yeah, good.
3: That's good. I'm just wondering, I have a 4-metre high almond tree. Mm-hmm. Can I give it a really hard prune?
0: Yes, you can. So if you want to prune your almond tree, Leanne, it's best to wait until the end of June, July. Mm-hmm. And if you need to prune it hard, you can, but do you mean more than 50% or?
3: Well, not sure, going on your recommendation. I don't know how old it is. Yeah, so it was at the house when we bought the house.
0: Oh, okay, all right.
3: Yeah, but it's quite tall, and, of course, you don't get the almonds from the top. The birds get them. And,
0: yeah, of course they do.
3: Yeah, and I thought, well, maybe we could sort of bring it right down to some manageable level.
0: Yeah, yeah. Okay, so the thing to remember when you are pruning a nut or a fruit tree is you have to think about the framework of the tree. So it sounds to me like you're going to have to take some branches off at the trunk, and then you'll prune the other branches by no more than 50%, like probably 35-40% would be ideal. Remember, you want the framework of the tree to be there, so you want even balanced branches on both sides, and you can actually open up the centre a little bit so it's more like a vase shape.
3: All right. And I've also got an avocado tree that has never produced any avocados. I believe I have to get another avocado tree to go alongside it. Is that right?
0: Yep. Yeah.
3: And can I prune that as well? Can I give that a bit of a good prune?
0: Yeah.
3: Is that
0: absolutely
3: sort of a springtime thing, end of winter?
0: Don't do it in winter. Yeah. You're going to have to wait till spring.
1: You've got a lot of pruning on your hands.
0: I know.
1: let's move on to North Perth. Good afternoon, Mary. I think you have got something eating your lettuce.
4: Oh. Yes, good afternoon. Yes, I've got lettuce seedlings in my veggie tank, and just the last few days, something's coming at night, eating it. There's no signs of any insects or anything. What on earth could be doing that? I've never had this happen before.
0: Okay, so there's things called cutworms, which live in the soil and only come up at night. They're like a caterpillar, so they come up and then they just chew the tips off the

0: the base of your seedlings. There's also slugs. Now, slugs are really, really difficult to find, and they usually harbour underneath either the mulch or a pot or a leaf, or they get inside stuff and you can't actually see them. So snails and slugs are all around at the moment.
1: We were talking about this last week, weren't we?
0: Yeah.
1: Was it salt?
2: There's no mulch on it, and it's just you know, the seedlings were doing growing really well, and then just the last couple of days, I've got no sign of anything.
0: No sign of, not even slaters.
2: No.
0: The other thing is the birds pull them out, but you would see them. If they had been pulled out of the ground, you would see them.
2: No, they're not pulled out. They've been nibbled.
1: They're just nibbled.
0: I reckon it's cutworm then, Mary.
1: Oh, Mary.
0: So what you need to do is just scratch around the seedling and then get something the size of one of those little yogurt pots, push it down around the seedling and see if that helps protect them.
1: Hopefully you managed to save some of your lettuce seedlings. One more call we're going to squeeze in. Joanne's in Balcatta, and a question about soil for natives. Over to you, Joanne.
3: Hi, ladies. Thank you. I've got laryngitis.
1: Oh, you poor thing. You poor thing. What's your question?
3: My garden bed in Balcatta here is horrible. It's hydrophobic. I want to improve it to prepare it for some native plants that I've bought, some Eremophilas and stuff. What can I do?
0: Okay, so you need to add clay and compost. Even though you're putting in native plants, the soil there is so hydrophobic. So you'll need to get some, you can buy clay in a bucket, and you need to mix about 10% of clay in with the soil, and then about 15-20% of compost. Mix that all up, and you have to use a wetting agent, Joanne. So once you've dug all that into the soil, then go over with wetting agent, and when you plant each individual plant, when you dig the hole, you have to use wetting agent again. Fill the hole up with water, put the plant in, use wetting agent again once it's planted, and water it in really well. And that's all you should need to do.
1: Happy, happy native planting, Joanne, and I hope your laryngitis improves. Sabi, thank you for your wisdom.
0: It is my pleasure, Jo.
1: We'll do it all again next Tuesday. That, of course, was Sabrina Hahn.
4: 102.5 ABC Perth. Traffic.
1: Unfortunately, there's been a truck breakdown. Reed Highway westbound after Wanneroo Road in Balcatta. Traffic is slow on approach. Please be careful if you're in that area and allow for a safe merge. At 5 to 3, Bruno Mars.

0: Bruno Mars with I Just Might. If you're in the regions, you are off to your program with Annie Gaffney. Just a heads up, Mr. Collins, Andrew is away. We'll chat again tomorrow. And for those of you making your way around the metro area, Ollie will keep you company. G'day, mate.
1: Good afternoon, Joe. After 3 o'clock, we're going to break some news about one of our state's busiest hospitals. So stay tuned for that. Do you still go to your local bank branch, or you're pretty good just doing everything online these days?
0: Oh, goodness.

0: illegally dumping. You wouldn't be an illegal dumper, would you, Joe?
1: Never, never, never, never, never, never.
0: No, I know you wouldn't. And in the antenna today, how's this? Most people are more interested in watching a movie with a bloke named Chris than they are watching one of our most famous female actresses of all time.
1: How surprising.
0: So we're going to get into that. We're going to change
1: that
0: narrative.
1: Oh, you're going to touch the patriarchy.
0: Absolutely.
1: Oliver Peterson.
0: Going to break it down.
1: Hats off to you. Good on you, mate. Have a great afternoon, everybody. I'll be back tomorrow. Stay safe on the roads. It's news time.
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6: Good afternoon, Jonathan Hopper with ABC News. The Prime Minister says he has nothing but contempt for any Islamic State sympathisers. The federal government has confirmed 7 Australian women with links to Islamic State and 12 children have made plans to travel from Syria to Australia. Anthony Albanese has told Question Time that if the cohort has in any way broken the law, they will be held accountable.
7: The government has provided no assistance for these people. Any breaches of the law will mean that these people will face the full force of the law to the extent available upon the advice of the security agencies.
6: Former ambassador to Washington Joe Hockey says he's nervous about whether the US can deliver Virginia-class submarines as outlined under the AUKUS agreement. Australia is due to acquire 3 of the nuclear-powered submarines in the 2030s. Mr. Hockey has told the National Press Club that the pace of construction in American naval shipyards is a concern. He says the Australian government needs to put on a full-court press in Washington to ensure the US does not waver on its commitments.
8: We are confident. There's great integration. We've got crew on the Virginias. There's no problem at a military-to-military or bureaucracy to bureaucracy level. It's just a question of whether they can actually build the Virginias fast enough.
6: Woodside says it did not want the United Nations Special Rapporteur on the right to a healthy environment involved in a federal court challenge to its Northwest Shelf Gas project. Alastair Bates reports.
9: The federal court will allow UN Special Rapporteur Astrid Puentes-Riaño to advise on Australia's human rights obligations as they relate to 2 legal cases brought against Woodside Energy's Northwest Shelf gas project. In September last year, the Commonwealth chose to extend the facility's lifespan out to 2070, a decision the Australian Conservation Foundation and Friends of Australian Rock Art say failed to consider the global climate. A Woodside spokesperson said it had objected to the Special Rapporteur's involvement on procedural grounds and noted that Ms. Riaño's views were her own and were not made on behalf of the UN.
6: The family of Kumanjai White says they are heartbroken and angry after Northern Territory Police told them no charges will be laid over the 24-year-old's death. Roxanne Fitzgerald reports.
10: Kumanjai White died after he was restrained by 2 plainclothes police officers following an alleged confrontation with security guards inside Coles supermarket in Alice Springs last year. Kumanjai White's family had been waiting for the findings of a use of force investigation carried out by an unspecified interstate police force, which would help determine whether the director of public prosecutions would lay charges against the police officers involved. They've today been told no charges will be laid over his death a day before the first anniversary. In a statement, the family questioned when they will see justice.
6: Baby products marketed as self-feeding devices will be banned immediately from being sold in Australia. National Consumer Affairs reporter Michael Atkin has the story.
11: Products which allow an infant to self-feed without an adult holding a bottle have been banned. It includes bottle propping devices, products worn on an adult's body, and straw-style feeders. The consumer watchdog, the ACCC, recommended the ban due to the risk of serious injury or death from choking or suffocation. It's illegal to sell, advertise, or manufacture the products. The ACCC says consumers who already own the devices should immediately stop using them and ensure they supervise babies during feeding.

0: The ban does not affect sippy cups or trainer cups.
1: Western Australia's weather for tomorrow. Showers developing south of a line Mandurah to Albany in the morning, extending eastwards to be west of a line from Shark Bay to Bremer Bay by the evening. Chance of a gusty thunderstorm southwest of Lancelin to Bremer Bay in the afternoon and evening. Isolated heavy falls possible over the southern parts of the lower west and southwest districts. Light shower or drizzle possible over the eastern Eucla and adjacent southeast interior, mostly in the morning. For Perth, 11 degrees overnight before a cloudy Wednesday with a top of 23. Very high chance of showers, most likely in the late afternoon and evening, and the chance of a thunderstorm in the late afternoon and evening too. Looking ahead, Thursday, showers easing in 21, Friday, shower or two in 19. 23.9 in the city at the moment.
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5: Good afternoon and welcome along to Drive. It is great to have your company today. Coming up, have you lost your local bank branch? And how far do you now have to travel to do basic banking? Have you been forced online, whether you like it or not? 1300 221 0025. Or is this simply the reality of modern banking and customers have already made the move digital? Do you believe that banking should be treated like an essential service? We're going to look at that in more detail in just a moment. The end of the financial year is fast approaching. Jason Featherby is in for Feather Your Nest. He's our personal finance expert and he's very keen to answer any and all of your questions. So have a chat to him just after 3:30 today. Get in nice and early though. That's my tip with Jason, because we always get a flurry of phone calls just before he goes off air at 4 o'clock. So if there is something that you wish to ask Jason, you can even book it in now with Josh and Lucy. So you can put that to Jason yourself, 1300 221 0025. Speaking of Josh, well, a little bit later, he's in for the antenna and he wants to celebrate the Grand Dames of Cinema. Because wait for this recent research. It indicates that we are more likely to watch a movie with an actor of the first name Chris over a woman over the age of 60. Come on, let's celebrate this afternoon the great women of cinema. 1300 221 0025, the talkback number.
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5: And let's go to Grace at Main Roads. Good afternoon.
6: Good afternoon, Ollie. A truck is broken down on Reed Highway westbound after Wanneroo Road in Balcatta with the left lane blocked. The traffic flow on the approach. Please allow for a safe merge there. Emergency works are remaining on Shepparton Road southbound between Mint Street and Cardiff Street in East Victoria Park. The left lane is closed there with no major delays. Just proceed with caution. And the freeway southbound is busy from Hay Street to Mill Point Road as well as Russell Road. Northbound slow from South Street to Cranford Avenue and then further north at Reed Highway to Warwick Road. Drive safely. That's the latest from Main Road.
5: Thanks for that, Grace. And if there is anything else that you see while heading along to your destination this Tuesday afternoon, give me a call. 1300 221 0025. You are our eyes and our ears around Perth.
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5: It is 3:08. First up this afternoon, I can reveal that the CEO of the Joondalup Health Campus, Renaud Maisie, has left Ramsay Healthcare with immediate effects. Mr. Maisie had been in the role since May 2024, overseeing the expansion project, which was completed just last week. But in an email to all staff seen by the ABC, Ramsay Healthcare says it is recruiting for a permanent CEO, with Deputy CEO Stephen Cohen-Jones being the point of contact in the interim. I have been told there are other medical services executive team changes to the management of Joondalup Health Campus.

0: And it comes as the board meetings for Ramsay Health Care are being held in Perth this week. Have you had a recent interaction yourself with Joondalup Health Campus? Because the CEO, Reno Maisie, has left Ramsay Health Care with immediate effects. 1300 221 0025.
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0: It is 10 after 3. Lynn in Gosnells says, Ollie, there have not been any banks in Gosnells for many years. The P&N Bank branch closed in Maddington and now is only at Carousel. It is very difficult for seniors, says Lynn in Gosnells. 1300 221 0025. Have you also lost your local bank branch? And how far do you now have to travel to do basic banking? Have you been forced online, whether you like it or not? Or maybe you think, Ollie, this is just the reality of modern banking. Maybe you've already made the move digital. Do you think banking should be treated as essential service? 1300 221 0025. Because it's now been 2 years since that major Senate inquiry handed down recommendations into bank closures, and it included calls to treat banking as an essential service and even investigate a government-owned postal bank. Critics, they say the federal government has done little with that report, while branches right across the country, particularly in regional areas, continue disappearing from towns. Robert Barwick is from the Australian Citizens Party, and he says communities are being abandoned. The delay is giving the banks a green light to keep shutting doors. He joins me live on Drive. G'day, Robert.
2: G'day, Ollie. How are you?
0: I'm good there, Robert. For people who haven't followed this closely like you and I have, just a reminder, what did the Senate inquiry actually recommend and why was it significant?
2: Well, it was the product of a major inquiry. I participated in every single hearing. It went longer than originally scheduled because the demand was so great that towns all around Australia were lobbying for the inquiry to hold hearings in their towns. And what the inquiry was able to achieve is to show the senators that they'd been lied to, because before the inquiry, the narrative of the banks was they were just responding to the demand of their customers to not use branches, that they preferred to bank online. That's what Anna Bligh and the Banking Association was out there spinning, was the reality. And so that was the justification for closing branches. Point out, Ollie, not that the branches weren't profitable. They weren't claiming that. They were claiming, no, the customers prefer to bank online. So there was enough backlash that the Senate conducted an inquiry. And what the senators heard in town after town after town around Australia was the opposite, that they were devastated by losing their bank branches. They were extremely inconvenienced by having less availability of cash, by having to travel vast distances to do basic banking services. The closure of the branch, Ollie, did not reduce the demand for the branch. It just meant the customers had to travel further. That's all the banks were achieving by doing this. And so the senators heard that repeated in town after town after town. And they wrote a report accordingly. Senator Matt Canavan chaired the inquiry, but it was a bipartisan inquiry. You had Labor on there, Greens, Nationals, Liberals. Senator Jared Rennick, the Liberal senator from Queensland, actually was instrumental in getting the inquiry up. And that's what they heard. And so they recommended, there was eight recommendations, but the three big ones are the most significant. One, designate access to banking services and cash as an essential service. Mm-hmm. And now that is a legal obligation, that by doing so, you put a legal obligation on both the banks and on the government, right? The government declares something an essential service. It has a role in providing it, making sure it's there. That was the first one. The second one was establish an expert panel to investigate the feasibility of a public bank, including one that could operate through post offices, to actually get more competition,
0: yep,
2: on service in the system. And the third one was make the code of practice that banks supposedly hold to make it mandatory instead of what is essentially a voluntary code of practice. They would have made a huge difference if the government implemented them.
0: Well, the banks argue that more people are now banking online, that branches simply aren't commercially viable anymore. Do you reject that argument, Robert?
2: Well, the very first hearing was held in Sale in Victoria, and the first bank up to be questioned by the senators was Westpac. And you had some senators on the committee, actually, Ollie, who had worked in banks. Senator Rennick was one of them. Senator Wish Wilson from the Greens, the Tasmanian senator, had worked in banks. So they knew the right questions to ask. And Westpac admitted that it had nothing to do with commercial viability. It had nothing to do with the, with these the particular branches not making money. They were using different criteria to close the branch. And essentially what they were saying was, no, no, there's not enough use of the branch. And they would cite these statistics that claimed that. However, we looked closely at the statistics, and they seemed very dodgy, including the fact that what the banks never owned up to was they had already started the decline of the service by closing it at different odd hours, making it less conveniently available for the customers, etc. Right? And so those adjustments to the timetable of the bank being open affected the statistics. And if they hadn't have done that, if they had have provided a proper service, then the people in these towns, they turned up to the hearings for a reason, Ollie. They needed to use a bank, and they were denying, they were contradicting the bank's narrative.
0: Robert Barwick is my guest from the Australian Citizens Party. Have you lost your local bank branch? And how far are you now having to travel to do your basic banking? Maybe you've been forced online, whether you like it or not. Give me a call, 1300 221 0025. Or do you think this is simply the reality of modern banking? Customers may have already moved digital. Do you think banking should be treated as an essential service? 1300 221 0025. At 16 past three, you're on Drive with Oliver Peterson. Robert, let me just ask you about what you've heard since that inquiry. Because what are you hearing from regional and outer suburban communities in particular about the real world impacts of these bank branch closures?
2: I don't even think it's really, you have to go that far out of suburban, to be honest. If you're an elderly person or a disabled person in any kind of suburb, and you lose your local bank, and you, even if you have to travel to the next suburb, that can be an enormous inconvenience right there. If you're reliant on public transport, etc. One of the things that became quite evident as this inquiry was going along is that the Senate should have actually conducted it into bank closures everywhere, not just in regional Australia, because there's been enormous numbers of closures in the major cities, and while you're not left with 200 kilometre round trips like a lot of the country towns are, or in the case of poor Coober Pedy in South Australia, a 540-kilometre one-way trip to the next bank, it's still quite an enormous inconvenience for the customers in the cities, and it's the vulnerable customers who are the most inconvenienced, right? And as one banking expert pointed out to me, It's a real tragedy how the elderly get treated, because in the case of these banks, they built their brand and their power and their wealth and their size on the backs of these customers who are now their elderly customers. And so when those customers were younger, because a lot of bank loyalty in Australia, when those customers were younger, they were contributing to the viability of these banks that made them the big institutions they are, right? And now, just because they're retired and they're elderly, et cetera, the bank wants to turn around and say, oh, we don't owe them anything. And it's just a really harsh reality that ends up having an enormous knock-on effect wherever it actually happens. What we've seen in the 2 years since then is because this was only a regional inquiry, the banks played a little game. They signed up to Jim Chalmers' announcement of a 3-year moratorium on branch closures. Oh, we're not going to close any branches for 3 years. However, Ollie, there was two previous inquiries into bank branch closures in Australia, one in 1999 and one in 2004. In both cases, at the end of each inquiry, the banks did exactly the same thing. They said, oh, we'll have a three-year moratorium on branch closures. And when it was when the three-year moratorium was up, they just went back to closing branches en masse. In this particular case of this moratorium, the main thing the banks achieved is they seem to have got Jim Chalmers to think it was his idea, right? But they're just going through the motions. It only applies to regional banks, and even then they game it so that they'll say they'll use different definitions of regional to still shut an odd regional bank here or there, because it's not a genuine commitment that they've made to serve their customers. They're just showing, and the government, my concern is that the government has allowed them to go through the motions, do this tokenistic stuff essentially, that doesn't actually change anything materially for the bank consumers. And that's on the government. That's because of their lack of response to the Senate inquiry. The banks have been able to do that.
0: Right. Well, Ben says it's because their obligations now lay with the shareholders, Robert. And one of those recommendations out of the inquiry is to look at a government-owned postal bank operating through Australia Post. Would that be a solution? Is there appetite for that? How would it work?
2: Well, it is a government bank again, back in the system, is definitely a big part of the solution, if not for the sole reason of adding extra competition. Because when Ben talks about shareholders, you've got to understand, of course, businesses are responsible to their shareholders. But if there's proper competition in the sector, the way that they serve their shareholders is by getting the most customers. And the way they get the most customers is by providing the best service. When you have a model which is an oligopoly like we have now with the big four banks, they don't have enough competition. So it's all about what they can recruit for their shareholders, and they're competing to provide less service to their customers. So you need to increase the competition in the system. Now, every time a small bank has come along, or one of these neo-banks, they call them, or some of these digital banks, there's been a whole bunch of them start up in Australia in the last 10 or 15 years. If they've either fallen by the way, or if they've succeeded, one of the big four banks has bought them up, right? They have kept the competition in the banking system very low. The only entity that could actually go toe-to-toe with them would be the government. And our argument as the Citizens Party is that Australia had public banks. Well, we had a big public bank, the Commonwealth Bank, for 84 years, from 1912 to 1996 when it was sold. We had state banks, like Bankwest is now, started off as the Rural and Industries Bank, right? That went right back into the 19th century. So we've had 30 years in Australia of no public banks. We had well over a century of having public banks in the system. So that's the normal. This has been like a 30-year experiment, which has been a disaster. Bring back a public bank and give it a retail function. So our party has always advocated, well, look, the easiest way, there's 2,500 regional post offices, there's 4,000 post offices total, 4,000 post offices more than all bank branches in Australia combined. Set it up so that the retail side, access to your accounts, etc., is through the post office. So, compensate the post offices properly, by the way, because that's one of the issues now. Post offices are starting to close around Australia too.
0: Yeah, they are.
2: And this would actually be a win-win solution. You know, make post offices viable and have banking services for every community, because most communities have a post office. And it's full services also, not just what you have at Bank at Post now, which is just that. Bank at Post is like an ATM with a teller, right? A proper full service bank. The local post office won't approve loans, but you can make start your application there, right? And then someone from the public bank will finalise all your paperwork and approve the loan for you. But a proper bank that actually makes the big four compete, and compete on service where it matters. It doesn't have to make a big profit. It just has to provide a service. It will make a profit, Ollie. It's pretty hard for a bank to go under, really. You know, banking is a pretty unique business. It will make a profit. It just doesn't have to make a record breaking profit like the big four banks try and do every year.
0: Robert Barwick, thank you very much for your time, from the Australian Citizens Party Research Director there. It's over to you. 1300 221 0025. Has your bank branch closed? And look, how far do you now need to go and do or to complete your banking? That is, if you still need a bank branch, or are you now satisfied to be able to do most of your banking online? Is there any appetite

0: for a post office bank, for a public bank? And do you believe there might be appetite for tougher action on the banks for introducing the public bank? Or do you think that the industry still wields too much influence in Canberra? 1300 221 0025. Let's go to Leeming. Hi there, Con.
1: Hello, Ollie. Look, one of the issues that has annoyed me with the banks, my bank, the Commonwealth, is that they used to provide a 24-hour telephone line. Yep. So, you know, you had an issue at 7 o'clock at night, just pick up the phone. If you didn't understand something happening with your account, that was then cut to 12 hours, which is they operate 8 to 8, which, yep, of course, for 6 months of the year is 5 p.m. in Perth. So I sort of think the banks can't eat their cake and then have it as well. I'm not as worried about closure of branches at this stage, even though I've had to go to another branch.
0: Mm.
1: I might add that it's always busy whenever I go. But the other thing I think that is important for branches, why the bank should have them. If you think you've been scammed or have definitely been scammed, probably your first port of call is a branch. Go in, see the people that work for the bank that have the systems in front of you, in front of them, so that you can actually have a conversation. The Commonwealth Bank's robot, I think they call it SIBA, is absolutely useless. It is just mind-blowingly dumb.
0: So by the time they spend all the time on the robots or AI, Con, it might be easy to be able to have a conversation with somebody face-to-face to resolve your issue. Todd says, let's not forget that the banks charge a fee to deposit cash now over the counter, which is absurd. We have a small business, says Chris and Joe, and we used to regularly use our local to our business, ANZ St. George's Terrace, to deposit cash and to get change. First, that branch closed. Then our local to home Clarkson branch reduced their hours so we couldn't get there in time and they closed that branch. Now we have to go to Joondalup up on the way home. Then one day we were told that if we wanted change, we had to go to Whitford's. We have since moved to Harvey. We commute, so we stop at ANZ Coburn. If you want change, you have to use the do-it-yourself machine. Then after queuing for 20 minutes, as only one teller, I wanted to deposit a cheque and was told I had to use the DIY machine because she couldn't accept it. We don't do online banking because we want to do it because the way we've always been able to do it, we have to. Thank you for your feedback. 1300 221 0025. Let's go to Angelica in Connolly. Wants to talk about her experience at the Joondalup Health Campus because I just revealed this afternoon that the CEO has left with immediate effect. Renau Maisie and a permanent CEO hunt is underway. G'day, Angelica.
2: Oh, hello, Ollie. Thanks for taking my call. Yes, I had a few years ago an experience when I was in the mental health unit for 4 weeks. And what I noticed in there is that every weekend and every public holiday, the nursing board was wiped clean, where you normally see which nurse is allocated to what group. And so eventually I figured out that they don't have the appropriate number of nurses per patient, and it would become obvious if they don't have it written down, you know, if they have it written down on the board. Now, recently I was in a different hospital, talked to a nurse there. That nurse confirmed to me that they were ordered explicitly to do just that. And while my experience was 3 years ago in January, I spoke to another patient from there.
0: Mm.
2: She'd been in there for 3 months and she saw the same practice. So it's been done like that for at least 3 years.
0: Right. So they were short of nurses on weekends and public holidays. Well, maybe that's going to change, Angelica. Appreciate you passing on that feedback. Hannah's got a 200-kilometre round trip to the bank, not as much as many. However, it's not easy, Ollie. Linda giving a bouquet, though, to NAB because she says they're opening a new branch up at the Innaloo Shopping Centre. 1300 221 0025. Let's go to Greenwood now. Hello, Mario.
3: Ollie, how are you? I'm just listening to the conversation. There's thousands of stories, as we all heard, about banks that are closing and the inconvenience it's creating, and I agree with that, the guy from the Citizens Party saying we need more competition. But barring that, you know, I come from an accounting and a business consulting background. I know banks don't make money.

0: branches. So at the end of the day, they just want to do what is going to make money. And it's a cost to have that customer service. So unless they're put into any kind of an obligation or sense of obligation under their banking license or something by the government to provide a service, then they're not going to do it. So someone has to, governments need to be lobbied to make a change, because we've all seen it in the large organisations. We wait on the line for hours for some kind of customer service, and then we get put to overseas call centres, et cetera, et cetera. There's just no money in customer service. It needs to be enforced, because they're just acting on behalf of their shareholders and trying to make money.
1: Yeah.
0: And in some ways, you can't blame them for that. So unless they're made to do it, they're not going to do it.
1: No, but do you think they will be made to do it, Mario, or is the horse bolted on this? And there's obviously so many people now happy, content, doing their digital or online banking, that the branches just want to try and see through the fog?
0: Well, I think clearly that it hasn't been resolved, because I go to the bank and there's a long line, and the wait is longer and longer all the time. So people still do want to go to their local branch, and we're hearing stories all the time, and you'll hear them all afternoon if you keep the subject open. So I don't think it's been resolved. I think people still use internet banking as a convenience for the simple things, but there's always going to be a need for it, and I think they need to go to the government and sit around the table and say, what's an appropriate level of customer service? And not just banks, telcos and various other companies, because they don't want to know. I get thousands of calls. We all get calls to buy stuff, to take our money, but we don't get calls to say, can we help you?
1: No, we don't, Mario, and that topic will remain open right the way throughout the afternoon. So if you want to weigh into the discussion, call me, 1-300-221-0025. Chris lived in Chicago from 2001 to 2005. He banked with Harris Bank, which was a small Midwest bank. He says they were profitable, but they truly valued me as a customer. They even had donuts in the branch on Mondays. We suffer in Australia because of a lack of competition. The following banks should never have been swallowed up: Bank of Melbourne, Suncorp, St George, Bank West, SBSA, and many, many others. What sort of donuts did you get, Chris? Aline Gosnell says they say to use the post office, but the post office charges $3 for each transaction by our bank. And Nick says there should be a quid pro quo.

0: People want bank branches, but in my experience, when they want to deposit reasonable sums, they look around for higher interest paying online banks. That's from Nick, 1300 221 0025. Hello, Jason.
1: Yeah, g'day, Ollie. Mate, I think this goes further than just bank, like branch closures. It's got to the point now to where ATMs are disappearing as well. And I think there's actually a concerted effort there within banks to push people towards ways of interacting with them and purchasing stuff that generate greater income in the way of fees and stuff like that. And I'm aware that the federal government are sort of talking about trying to get rid of some of these hidden fees on tap, you know, FPOS transfers and stuff like that. But essentially what they've done is they've removed all service or all customer service and left behind aspects of their business that literally incur an additional fee. And I think that's wrong. It's like, you know, it used to be a banking sector or a banking service, and it's now a banking business, you know? And it's wrong because 9 times out of 10, you put money into a bank, even as like a term deposit, like the previous caller was speaking about. You're certainly not ever getting anywhere near as much as what you're paying on your interest rate of your home loan.
0: No.
1: Or on the growth of their profits margin either. Yet they're using your money, and it's to generate that profit. It's certainly not being shared.
2: Limit is 40 kilometres per hour.
1: Certainly not being shared evenly at all.
0: No, Jason, isn't. I'll let you concentrate as you go through that school zone there. Andy says the public post bank sounds perfect, and a good interest rate for savings would have folks flocking in. Profits could be pumped back into community like Bendigo had. Currently in sunny York in the UK, lots of pink English out and about. Ouch. They've had banks in post offices for years. Slip, slop, slap, Andy, and enjoy your time in sunny York in the UK. Leon says, I'm lucky to live close enough to the metro area that if I need cash, I can use the thief in the wall. If I want to get a home loan or adjust my home loan, I can get a broker to do a home visit. But what I feel for are the farmers who need to submit their farm budget to the branch manager. And Linda says, look, my bank has only one branch in WA. It's in Perth. It's the Great Southern Bank. Ben saying the post office owners are at breaking point dealing with people's cash. They're not even being compensated for the time lost handling it all. It could be another income stream. 1300 221 0025. If you want to talk to Jason Featherby, he's going to join us in just a moment. And we always get a flurry of phone calls just before Jason goes off air. So if you want to go straight to the topic, the queue, if you want to ask Jason a question today, he's our personal finance expert, and he's always very, very keen to answer your questions as that end of the financial year is fast approaching. Get in nice and early. In fact, call him right now, 1300 221 0025. Jason Featherby here in just a moment. Lucy Bell with news headlines first at 25 to 4. Good afternoon.
3: Good afternoon, Ollie. Well, it's the big story in Western Australia today, and it's the news that the state government has announced plans to turn the southwest town of Collie into a defence manufacturing hub. Defence Industries Minister Paul Papalia says there is a market for selling military hardware to allied and neighbouring countries who lack the industrial base themselves. The state government's now asking for expressions of interest, and our reporters have been to Collie this afternoon catching up with Ian Miffling. He's the Shire president there. Now, he's cautiously welcoming this idea, Ollie, but he thinks that maybe people shouldn't get too far ahead of themselves at this early stage. Take a listen.
4: And that's all it is. It's a concept at this stage that Collie could be an ideal place for some defence manufacturing. Whatever that may be, there's nothing definitive. If the idea was acceptable to the local community, that would be a good thing. It will go out to expressions of interest for industry to see what they might be able to do if they're interested in the proposal, and we'll see where it goes from there. But nothing is set in stone at this stage. It really is just a proposal, and to see where it might lead to. But it is exciting. It's exciting for WA, it would be exciting for Collie. What's good about it is...

0: get manufacturing, it means that there's going to be jobs. And as we know, you know, Collie's in transition from transitioning away from coal mining. It probably wouldn't happen all at once, but I mean, we've got to look to the long-term future. And if it means industry, it means jobs, it means new people living in our town, that's the good thing for us.
1: It is very busy in Collie, as you can hear from the amount of heavy road train traffic going past Ian Miffling there, the Shire President of Collie. Interestingly, after the address made by Paul Papalia and the Premier about this idea this morning, Ollie, our friend and former colleague Gary Adsed asked the Premier if he was happy to become an arms dealer. This was his response.
2: I'm a jobs dealer. I'm about establishing jobs. My government, or our government, has created over 380,000 jobs since we were elected in 2017. We're going to continue to drive jobs growth in Western Australia.
3: Jobs dealer, Roger
1: Not
3: Cook.
1: Not an arms dealer, I'm a jobs dealer, says the Premier.
3: It's not a bad little tag to put on your business card, is it?
1: Roger jobs
3: Cook,
1: dealer.
3: Jobs dealer.
1: I mean, it's catchy. It's catchy, I'll give you that.
3: Yeah.
1: Before I leave you, Ollie, I also wanted to bring you a little bit of the ruckus from the nation's capital, because question time today in Parliament House in Canberra has been a corker. The Speaker, I think he's talked himself hoarse today trying to bring all of the politicians in line. The opposition has been relentless in its pursuit of the Prime Minister, trying to get him to be clear with people about what small businesses, if any, might be carved out from the capital gains tax changes. Take a listen.
4: Which small businesses will be carved out from your capital gains tax increases?
5: As I've said before to the Leader of the Opposition's questions, what we're doing is actually decreasing taxes for small businesses through our $3.5 billion of measures. That is what we are doing, which is why it's received such substantial support from so many industry sectors, including the Housing Industry Association, the Motor Trades Association, the National Farmers Federation, the Business Council of Australia, the Australian Chamber of Commerce and Industry, Business New South Wales, as well as, of course, the Council of Small Business. The Council of Small Business. Now, what we are doing through this $3.5 billion of tax decreases for small businesses, providing them with incentives moving forward.
1: That's the Prime Minister. And I have to tell you, Ollie, that was about, I want to say, the sixth or the seventh time the opposition asked him the same question. Clearly, you can hear they're not being drawn on which businesses, if any, will be carved out. But the opposition's chasing them on it, so we'll see if they have any luck as the week progresses.
3: Lucy Bell there with news headlines. Thank you very much.
6: 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Traffic.
3: And Declan joins us now from Main Roads. Good afternoon.
7: Good afternoon, Ollie. Just one incident. There's been a truck breakdown. Reed Highway westbound after Wanneroo Road in Balcatta. The left lane closed by incident response there. Traffic slow on approach as well, so please allow for a safe merge. Taking a look at the freeways. Southbound busy from Hay Street to Mill Point Road, out of Canning Highway and at Roe Highway as well, and then Belia Drive through to Russell Road, while northbound slow from Mill Point Road to Hay Street, Hudson Street to Hepburn Avenue, and then at Ocean Reef Road as well. Drive safely, and that's the latest from Main Road.
3: Good on you, Declan. If there's anything else that you see while heading towards your destination this afternoon, remember you're our eyes and our ears around Perth, so give us a call, 1300 221 0025.
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3: At 20 to 4, Jason Featherby, it is great to see you. Good afternoon.
8: Good to see you, Oliver Peterson.
3: Have you had a few phone calls again this week about those sorts of things the Prime Minister's been quizzed about in question time?
8: Yes, still with a little bit of budget leftovers, I guess. And if you look online, every second article's about what will be or might not be. I think I'm at the point now we've just got to wait and see. Because there's a lot of discussion about unintended consequences of some of these proposed changes. Just wait and see. See what's in the detail. See what's actually legislated, and then we can plan from there.
3: All right, if you've got a question for Jason Featherby today, 1300 221 0025.
9: The following segment is general in nature and should not be taken as personal professional advice. Listeners should seek their own independent assessment from a qualified advisor and not rely solely on the general nature of information in this program.
3: And let's go to beautiful Denmark, where Jenny joins us.
8: It's beautiful down there.
3: Good afternoon, Jenny.
10: Hello.
3: How's Denmark today?
10: Oh, absolutely perfect, as usual.
3: Oh,
10: it's paradise.
3: Jason, when you look out of the studios here in East Perth, don't know about you, but I'd probably rather be in Denmark.
8: I'd love Denmark, and I would rather be in Denmark anytime.
10: Yeah, it's beautiful.
8: It is, especially when the weather's good. You can't beat Denmark.
3: It's magnificent.
10: Yeah, it is.
8: For those 3 or 4 days of the year when it's perfect.
3: Oh, come on, Jason. It's perfect every day, isn't it, Jenny?
8: No, it is better.
10: It's a little bit better than that.
8: It is. No, it's a wonderful part of town. I spend a lot of time in Albany and a fair bit of time in Denmark as well as part of my job.
3: Yes, you do.
8: So I know it well.
3: Yes, indeed he does. So, Jenny, how can Jason help you today?
10: I had a property, principal place of residence property in Perth from 21 to 25. I sold it in 25, but for the last 10 months of that, it was an Airbnb. So I'm just wondering what my capital gains liability is, if there is one. I had it for, over 3 years, and then just at the end of it, it was an Airbnb. Do I have a capital gains to pay for or to declare for this coming tax?
8: And you sold it in the 25, 26 years, so this current year?
10: Yes.
8: Current tax year,
10: November, and prior to that it was an Airbnb, but for less than a year.
8: Yeah, okay. Look, I think you do. While it's your principal residence, while any property is a principal residence, there is no capital gains tax. So from 21 to, call it 24, when it was your house and your principal residence, you don't have to worry about capital gains tax. But as soon as you turn that house into an investment and derive an income from it, I think you'll have tax to pay on the portion of time that it was used as an investment. So you'd have to get it valued at the time it turned into an Airbnb.
10: And
8: again, obviously, that the value of the sold. Hopefully, you've owned it over 12 months, so you'll get the 50% discount, and you will have some tax to pay on that portion. Have you got an accountant down there?
10: Yes.
8: Yep.
10: I use one in Perth.
8: Oh, fine.
10: I go up to see them. Yes.
8: Yeah, so I think you do. I think you will have something to declare. It isn't quite, and we'll talk about it today, but it isn't quite the end of the financial year too. So if there is a tax problem, you can talk to your accountant or an advisor about making some super contributions, claiming a tax deduction for those, and maybe hopefully offsetting some of that gain.
10: Yeah, like a concessional payment or something like
8: exactly
10: that.
8: Exactly right. Yeah, concessional contribution.
10: I thought I would do that.
8: Yes, and if your super balance is less than $500,000 as at 30 June last year and you haven't used all of your concessional caps, you might be able to catch some up and maybe even sort of offset that capital gain quite a bit.
10: Mm. Great. Well, thank you. That just cleared something up. I just wanted to know whether it was proportional to the time that I had it as an Airbnb, but
8: I believe it is.
10: Great.
8: Yep. Now, talk to your accountant. He or she will be able to work out the exact amount that you'll need to declare this year and do some planning about how to minimise it.
10: Yes, well, I will do. Thank you very much.
8: My pleasure.
3: Good on you, Jenny from Denmark.
8: Mm.
3: Still jealous that she's there and we're here.
8: Yeah, me too. It's a long way, though, to Denmark to drive, so it's not too far to get here.
3: 1-300-221-025. Keep those questions coming through to Jason Featherby. How's this? From Denmark, we now go to Albany.
8: Oh, no way.
3: Hello, Mark.
11: Oh, good afternoon, Ollie. As usual, a terrific program. I really love it. It's great. Hello, Jason.
8: Hi, Mark.
11: Actually, I'm not in Albany. I'm at a place called Munglinup Beach.
8: How far out of Albany?
11: It's about 350 kilometres east towards Esperance.
8: Oh, so you're nowhere near Albany.
3: Cool. How's that there today, Mark?
11: But I live in Albany, but I'm just over here camping just to experience the south coast. It's just stunning.
8: Yeah, it's a stunning place.
3: It sure is. See, I was just jealous talking to Jenny. Now I think I'm even
8: more jealous
3: talking to Mark.
8: Yep.
11: That's fun. Hey, I'm talking to you on one of these. I can't say the brand, but I'm talking you through these satellites. It's terrific.
3: Is that right? Elon helped you with that one, did he, Mark?
11: No, he didn't help me. He charged me a lot of money. this is probably costing me a fortune, but... Wow, aren't we moving so quickly with all this technology? It's terrific.
8: We are, but it allows you to talk to us.
3: Yeah, indeed. It sounds like he's with us in the studio, Mark. That's how crystal
8: clear it actually does sound really good.
3: Yeah.
11: I just put on my radio voice.
3: Mark, what do you want to ask Jason?
11: Instead of getting paid every fortnight, and retirement coming up in November, rather than get a paycheck every fortnight or money paid into the bank, I'm wondering there is a facility to

0: put my pay directly into superannuation. What do you think of that, Jason? And then when I drag my super, I perhaps aren't, and it's tax free apart from apparently until you drag it from the super fund. I really can't get my head around it, but I'm wondering what your thoughts are. So instead of the money going into the bank now and me blowing it, it goes into the superannuation fund.
1: You can, that would be salary sacrificing your remaining pay, I guess, Mark, into super until you retire in November. My answer to that would be it depends. So sacrificing is great because it boosts your super balance and saves you tax if your taxable income is, you know, $45,000 or higher. So if you've got worked most of the year, you know, it is June, so most of this year, you might be, and you wait, and your taxable income's over $45,000. If you sacrifice the last month, then you might get some tax benefit from it. For the next year, if you only work July, August, September, October, November, 5 months, if your taxable income won't get above $45,000, and sacrificing directly into super can be a marginal benefit, even a detriment if you sacrifice your entire wage, because we're all allowed a certain amount of income tax-free up to, I think it's still $18,200 odd, then if you're sacrificing lower than that, you're actually paying tax into super where you don't need to pay tax at all. So I would get some advice on the actual calculations on this. I love the idea of sacrificing, but sometimes sacrificing too much can be detrimental rather than have a positive impact. And maybe you're better off getting the last little bit of your pay paid out to you, keep yourself under the tax-free threshold, and just put it into super at the end, or spend it, or do something else with it other than pay the contributions tax that is attached to sacrificing.
0: Terrific, Jason. Thank you.
1: No worries. Are there any salmon down where you are? Are they still around?
0: Well, I can see them swimming around out there in the ocean just inside the reef. But
1: you don't fish around?
0: And I bought a fishing rod, but there's something I forgot.
2: Bait.
0: No bait.
2: No. Oh. Mark.
1: Mark, it's a big part of fishing.
2: It is. Oh, well. Yep. Go and enjoy yourself, Mark. Nice to hear from you, and travel home safe. If you want to have a chat to Jason Featherby today, 1-300-222-1025. You don't mind casting the rod,
1: love, love fishing, yeah. Love salmon fishing, and there's no better place to fish for salmon this time of year than Albany, Denmark, that wild south coast, because they're there. I haven't been in Perth salmon for a long time. Our water's too warm.
2: Yeah, that's brilliant. Thank you, Mark. Let's go to Wembley Downs. Hello, Linda.
3: Oh, hi, Ollie and Jason. Jason, you know, we hear that the government's making these changes to make things fairer and to get rid of the intergenerational everything. but what about all of these people that earn the big salaries, you know, over the 500, over $1 million a year? Because they've got the accountants that find the loopholes, you can't tell me that they pay anywhere near 40 cents in the dollar, or the big company. So when do you think that the government will actually go after those people, and then they can fix their budget? Because I tell you what, I reckon there's a lot more money in getting them to pay the 40 cents, 47 cents in the dollar, than there is to go after, you know, the middle income earner.
1: Great question. And I think the loopholes are closing on high income earners, and I think they're the ones that are being targeted in this budget and recent tax measures. So if you are on $1 million salary or $500,000 salary and you're earning it as a wage, there is no real escape from paying your fair whack of tax. So you're already maximising your super contributions because you're over the salary anyway. There's extra tax in super if you earn over $250,000. So those people are getting caught up. So I don't know that wealthy wage earners are escaping paying their fair whack of tax. Mm-hmm. Wealthier business owners and investors were and might be. So the use of family trusts and bucket companies have been, and I've used them for 20 years, and they're a great strategy for smoothing and capping tax payable for higher income earners. So that those, I guess, loopholes have been proposed to be firmly shut as of by 1 July 28. So I think they're getting there. As far as big business is concerned, I don't know what tax they pay, and I don't think it's that transparent or easy to find out. So maybe there's something in that to go after the bigger businesses. But the danger with doing that is you make it too

0: uncompetitive here. The likes of Woodside or BHP, they just pack up and go and have head office in the US or New Zealand or somewhere else. So the government has to be a little careful there. As long as they're paying their way, I think, you know, we've got to be happy that they choose to base themselves here.
1: Linda, thank you very much for your call there. 1300 221 0025 if you want to talk to Jason Featherby today. Jules in Akarawarra says, regarding Jenny in Denmark, would she perhaps be able to use the six-year rule, Jason, for her PPR to avoid paying capital gains tax? Obviously, wherever she lives now would be subject to tax in the future if she sold us.
0: Yeah, possibly. And she didn't mention if she'd claimed a new principal residence, but I assumed she had. So if you can only ever have one.
1: Yep.
0: And if you've moved from Perth to Denmark and Denmark's now your principal place of residence and you have your mail there and you've claimed it from the day the other place is rented out, I don't think that option is available to you. If you, are renting in Denmark, then maybe. But again, an accountant question and one worth getting clarity on. But I just assume she'd move from Perth to Denmark.
1: Okay. 1300 221 0025. This is Feather Yness with Jason Featherby, Head Financial Advisor Director at Lewin Wealth. Now, what do you need to do before the 30th of June? You touched on a little earlier about looking at potentially topping up your super.
0: Yep. So it's that time of year. We've sent our emails out following up with clients now about getting money into super. So the cap, as it stands for concessional contributions, so those that you claim a tax deduction for, is for this year $30,000. Now, that does include your super guarantee payment, so you need to take that into account. And if you top up either via salary sacrifice, although I've only got a month and a bit left, or you put your own money in and claim a tax deduction for it, you only pay the contribution tax at 15% rather than your marginal rate. So if you're on $200,000, then that's a saving of, 30%.
1: Mm-hmm.
0: So there's a big saving there in putting some money, extra money into super. We did touch on this, but if you've got less than $500,000 in super as at 30 June 2025, and you haven't used all of your caps, and you have had a big year, you've earned some money, you've sold a property and got a capital gain, then you're allowed now to bring forward any unused contributions right back to sort of 1920. So 5 years plus the current year. So you might be able to use your catch-up contributions to really give you super a boost, save some money on your own personal tax, or mitigate capital gains as well. So again, not a well-known strategy, but a really important
1: one. Is there a maximum limit on this?
0: There is. So if you put nothing in.
1: Yeah.
0: Over the last 5 years, and you're under 67, even if you're retired, and you sell a property, make a big gain, you can catch up the entire 5 years of caps plus this $30,000 in this year. So I don't know what the figure, it might be $150,000 you can put in and claim a tax deduction for. That's at a maximum. Most of us don't use our full cap each year. So if you go back 5 years plus this year, you might have $20,000, $30,000, $40,000, $50,000 you can put in this year.
1: Mm-hmm.
0: And offset some income or a capital gain. So that's one to get some advice on. If you've got some money laying around, sold a property, won lotto, received an inheritance, you can also look at putting after-tax money in. So just money you've got laying around. The cap this year is $120,000.
1: Mm-hmm.
0: You can bring forward 3 years' worth and do 360. And note that next year, the cap is increasing to $130,000 or $390,000. So potentially, you could put, if you've got the money laying around, 120 grand between now and 30 June and 390 into super next financial year and get over $500,000 into the next month and a half.
1: All right. What about spouse contribution?
0: So that's still around. So if your spouse earns less than $40,000 a year, you can make a contribution for them up to $3,000 into their super fund and you'll get a rebate on your tax of up to $540. And there's also the government co-contribution that's still hanging around where the government will put $500 in as a maximum for up to $1,000 contribution, after-tax contribution you make, as long as your income's under about $47,500.
1: Okay, this says, I only earned $2,000 this year. Can I still put extra money into my super because I've got about $130,000?
0: Yes. You wouldn't. So yes, the answer is yes. You wouldn't make concessional contributions because you don't have the taxable income to warrant it. But you can make the non-concessional tax-free contribution up to $120,000 a year. You don't get a tax deduction for it. You don't need it. But it does give your super fund an almighty boost. Yeah, and you can invest it and hopefully make it grow.
1: All right, there are changes to salary sacrifice.

0: sacrifice and super guarantee?
1: There are. So the same day super, what's it called? Same day, same pay super comes into effect on 1 July. Mm-hmm. That means your employer has to start paying super as regularly as they pay you, which is pretty good. So make sure your employer does do this. They should be ready. They've been well warned. And check your super contributions to make sure that the money is actually hitting your account. I think they've got 7 days to hit the super account from the day you get paid. And also note, if you are sacrificing up to the maximum $30,000, the cap increases to $32,500 next year. So just make sure you do your adjustments and continue putting as much in as you can.
0: All right, let's quickly go to Ross in Yokine. Good afternoon.
2: Good afternoon. Thanks for the program. Jase, I've got a suggestion for you. You won't like this at all. supposing that they said, all right, what we'll do is we'll cut the marginal, the bottom rate from 25, whatever it is, to 20 cents, and we'll cut the maximum rate on personal income tax, I'm talking, personal income tax, from 47 to 40, and there are no deductions.
1: Ooh.
0: What do you think of that idea?
1: I actually don't mind it. I don't mind it at all. Because the highest marginal tax rate kicks in relatively early compared with, you know, other countries, and we have a highest marginal rate. So if you cut the highest marginal rate and cut the, what did you cut, Ross, the lower rate?
0: Yes.
1: Leave the 30%.
0: No deductions.
1: No deductions.
0: Mm. Could you get on board with that?
1: Yeah, I could. It'd make life a whole lot simpler, wouldn't it, than keeping receipts and all the stuff you spend money on. I don't mind it. I think you'd probably find the middle income earners would hate it more than the higher income earners, mainly because there's more of them.
0: Yeah.
1: And tax deductions probably have a bigger impact, I suppose. But anything's worth considering, and a simpler tax solution would be something that, you know, all of us could get behind, because

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1: Good afternoon, Jonathan Hopper with ABC News. Two flights carrying seven Australian women linked to Islamic State and 12 children have touched down in Melbourne and Sydney. James Oughton is at Melbourne Airport.
2: It's the second cohort to arrive back from Syria. At the time, we saw some rather hectic scenes here in Melbourne Airport. When one of the women and the children left, there was a large media cohort surrounding those people. There were men pushing back against the media there. It's been described to me for those people as quite distressing, especially for the children involved. This time around, there has been a much more concerted effort to keep information quiet about the arrivals. These are the final women to have left the Al Roj camp, but of course we do know as well that there is one other woman and child that have been left back because of a temporary exclusion order.
1: An assistant New South Wales Police Commissioner has backed senior colleagues from Sydney's Eastern Suburbs Command while giving evidence to the Royal Commission on Anti-Semitism and Social Cohesion. Gavin Coote reports.
3: Assistant Commissioner Peter McKenna, who oversees 10 Sydney police commands, including the Eastern Suburbs, has been cross-examined about resourcing decisions in the lead-up to the Hanukkah event targeted in the Bondi terror attack. He's told the inquiry he's satisfied with the local command's decision not to request extra police, as there was no information about a specific threat.
4: The issue here, as I sit here, is not about that response. It's about how did these two men happen to be there that day and do what they did and us not know about it.
3: Assistant Commissioner McKenna told the inquiry the force will now be setting up a 250-person armed response command to provide ongoing protection.
1: An Australian travel company has collapsed, leaving customers scrambling and their international holiday plans in doubt. National tourism reporter Christy Sexton-McGrath reports.
5: Melbourne-based agency AVG Travels has been selling flights and international tour packages for more than a decade to Asia, Europe, Africa and the Americas. But the company has now been placed into liquidation. Insolvency firm McGrath-Nicol says it has assumed control of AVG Travels and is undertaking an urgent review of the company's financial position, telling customers they'll be contacted. It's not known how many travellers are affected or if they'll get their money back. The ABC has contacted the owner of AVG Travels, David Dow, for a response.
1: It's yet to be determined what impact the US military's latest attacks on Iran will have on ongoing peace talks. More from Sarah Amir.
6: Washington and Tehran had been discussing a potential plan to end the US-Israeli war on the country. Some progress had been made, with the US suggesting an agreement could be on the horizon. That was until the US Central Command launched renewed strikes on Iranian missile launch sites and boats that it says were attempting to place mines. A military advisor to Iran's supreme leader previously warned that any fresh attack would force Tehran to reduce its restraint. US Secretary of State Marco Rubio says reaching a peace deal could take a few more days.
1: And Iran's Revolutionary Guard Corps says it has the right to respond to any US breaches of the ceasefire. It's confirmed it identified what it's described as hostile aircrafts entering its airspace and shot down one drone. The US Central Command launched the attack, claiming the strikes were in self-defence. In sport, the Essendon Football Club has begun the search for its next senior coach following the sacking of Brad Scott. Erin Marsicavetera reports.
7: The players were brought in early to Essendon's headquarters this morning and told of Brad Scott's immediate departure before taking part in a training session under the watch of interim senior coach Dean Solomon. The Bombers sit in 18th place on the ladder with just one win from their past 24 matches, stretching back into last year. Essendon captain Andrew McGrath has spoken on behalf of the playing group after only getting out of hospital this morning following surgery on his broken jaw.
8: It's obviously a really sad time for the playing group. We've all got a really close connection with Brad. We love Brad. And we understand that we live in a really brutal industry at times.
7: McGrath won't travel to Perth with the team for their next match against the Eagles.
1: Perth's weather, 11 degrees overnight.

0: for a cloudy Wednesday with a top of 23, a very high chance of showers, most likely in the late afternoon and evening. The chance of a thunderstorm in the late afternoon and evening too. And looking ahead, Thursday, showers easing and 21. Friday, a shower or two and 19 degrees. Right now in the city, it's 23.3.
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2: A massive story that you've revealed this morning, Nadia. Federal Minister saying new system could see the oversupply of gas in West Australia. Our Premier has told us, you know, destroy Scott Reef or frack the Kimberley because we don't have enough.
3: 102.5 ABC Perth. This is Drive with Oliver Peterson, 102.5 ABC Perth. Hey Perth, it's Ollie. Here we go.
4: Welcome back. Good to have your company this Tuesday afternoon. We're asking you in the first hour of the program today if you've lost your local bank branch and how far are you having to now travel to do your basic banking? You may have been forced online, whether you like it or not. 1300 221 0025. Or is this just simply the reality of modern banking? Customers have already made the move digital. Banking, should it be treated like an essential service? And what's your appetite towards a public bank, perhaps using the post office service? And the reason we're asking again today, would you believe it has now been 2 years since that major Senate inquiry handed down recommendations into bank closures? And that's what it included, calls to treat banking as an essential service. And it even wanted an investigation of a government-owned postal bank. Now, critics are saying the federal government has done little with that report. Branches continue to disappear from towns and suburbs right across Australia. 1300 221 0025 if you'd like to have your say. Love to hear from you. In a moment, we're going to head to the city's east where one council is ramping up its fight against illegal dumping. Is fly tipping a problem where you live?
1: 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Traffic.
4: Let's go to Declan now at Main Roads. Good afternoon.
5: Good afternoon, Ollie. There's been a crash on the Kwinana Freeway heading southbound before Armidale Road in Jandakot. The right lane blocked there with traffic heavy on the approach, so please drive with caution. A truck broke down Reed Highway westbound after Warnery Road in Balcatta. The left lane closed by incident response. Traffic slow on approach as well, so please allow for a safe merge. Taking a look at the freeways, southbound, busy from Hay Street to Mill Point Road. At Canning Highway, Berrigan Drive to Armidale Road, and then Belia Drive to Russell Road. On northbound, slow from Mill Point Road to Hay Street, Hudson Street to Hepburn Avenue, and then Ocean Reef Road. Drive safely, and that's the latest from Main Roads.
4: Thank you very much for that, Declan. And if there is anything else that you see while heading towards your destination this afternoon, remember that you are our eyes and our ears around Perth. Phone that through, 1300 221 0025.
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4: It is 4:08 on the banking. Steve says, don't forget, Ollie, the West Australian government once owned Bank West. Then they sold it off. Look what happens. It's now gone in terms of branches. It's a rinse and repeat if they want the government to own a bank once again. And a big sigh from Steve. Let's go to Mandra now. Good afternoon, Bob.
6: Hello, Ollie. How you going, mate?
4: I'm very well, Bob. Are you having a good Tuesday?
6: Yeah, I am, actually. Just a quick one before I get into what I want to say to you. I'm all for a public bank. I'm all for a government bank.
4: Yep.
6: I used to use it years ago in my vintage. That's how I started off. But it's a very good system. But what I wanted to talk to you about, Ollie, is that we got FPOS cards these days. And very quickly, when they first came out, we were told that we use the FPOS, it's the same as cash. We won't have to print so much money and it will save us the government money.
4: Mm.
6: Now, that's all well and good. But now I've got an FPOS card and I do small transactions, you know, less than $100 on it. They charge me 14 cents per transaction.
4: It's a joke,
6: so
4: isn't it?
6: I quickly Googled before I come on, 35 million transactions a day in Western Australia on card. If I take less than half, say 17 million, as being FPOS, that's $2,400,000 a day.

0: $900 million a year, and we've been doing this for a year and a half. There was a thing came out that said, oh, the banks are doing it, but we're going to stop them in the end of 26 or the beginning of 27. They've ripped off $2 billion from their customers in 2 years.
1: Oof, a lot of money.
0: And they want us to go to digital banking. It'll cost you a dollar to spend a dollar eventually. But, you know, my FPOS isn't credit. It's cash. It goes from my bank to your bank or to their bank. And that annoys me. I think we should have a class action against the banks and get all our money back. I mean, that's $2 billion that can come back to customers.
1: Yeah, Bob, it's a hell of a lot of money, isn't it, when he does the calculations. Now, Ben reckons the banks, though, won't change because they lobby hard enough to keep doing what they're doing. I'm a Bankwest customer, says Ben. Courtney's in Bedford. Good afternoon to you.
2: How you going? Look, the elephant in the room is actually the Armaguard pricing structure. So I think it was about 7 or 8 years ago, there were three. It was a bit of a competitive market, and the ACCC gave approval for one of them to merge into two. Now, what that's done is it's changed the whole competition structure. So I heard one of the banks closed, I think it was in Tennant Creek, and the post office was the only one able to do the banking, and it cost them $6,000 a week to get the money up to Tennant Creek. And I think that's what the big issue here is, you know, the post offices in these country towns are going to get whacked hard just to get, you know, the Armaguards of the world to take cash out to them.
1: Yeah, to try and get that cash delivery, Courtney, it's become unaffordable.
2: Exactly.
1: Thank you, 1300 221 0025. And Christine in Subi says, hey, no, NAB shouldn't get any credit for opening a new branch in Innaloo. They only did that because they closed the Subi branch a few months earlier. Thank you, Christine. Keep that feedback rolling through today on Drive. Have you lost your local bank branch? How far do you now have to travel to do your basic banking? Have you been forced online, whether you like it or not? Or are we just looking at this being the modern banking reality? Customers have already moved digital. 1300 221 0025. Should banking be treated like an essential service, as it's 2 years since that Senate inquiry made those recommendations on it being essential service, investigation there of a post office bank and whether or not those bank branch closures will continue.
3: Mark Gibson for breakfast.
4: He has again swung by the ABC studio. Anthony Albanese, good morning.
5: Good to be with you.
3: Mornings with Nadia Mitsopoulos.
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4: Happy 80th birthday, Cher.
6: Well done, Cher. I hope I look as good as you.
3: Nadia Mitsopoulos from 8:30.
6: Are we there yet? Are we there yet? Are we there yet?
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1: It is 13 after 4. The city of Gosnells has declared it's fed up with illegal dumping and it's taking more measures to tackle the problem. So is fly tipping happening in your neighbourhood? You may recall back in 2024, the city of Gosnells installed covert CCTV to catch the dumpers. They even pressed charges against 9 individuals and a business as a result of their investigations. Now, apparently those cases have not dampened people's desire, though, to dump illegally. Theresa Lyons is the mayor of the city of Gosnells, and she joins me live on Drive. Good afternoon, Mayor.
7: Afternoon, Ollie. Thanks for having me.
1: My pleasure. Just how big a problem is dumping for the city, Mayor?
7: Well, I'm going to have give our city a bit of a boost. First of all, we've got lots of rural, nice rural areas in close proximity to other neighbouring councils, so not always people from our city dumping. I'll just make that clear. It's a problem. 27 incidents to be investigated at the moment, so costing the city around $250,000 a year to dispose of illegal dumping. And, yeah, definitely a problem. We've moved towards putting new signage in, which we're going to be saying how many people have been prosecuted so that they can see that we're very serious about this. So, yeah, as you said, 9 successful prosecutions to date.
1: Has it gotten worse over time?
7: Look, we've had a particularly bad spot in the back lot in the rural area in Kenwick there. We've recently put the new signs in and put tree logs in, and up until the weekend it had been remained clear, whereas we were clearing it one day and the next day it was full again. So, yes, it has been a problem. You know, we do have people saying that it's a problem because we don't have tip passes in our community. But, right, no, we don't have tip passes. Doesn't mean you have the right to dump illegally in the area, you know. At the end of the

0: So if you're creating the rubbish, you should be getting rid of it illegally.
1: So what sorts of rubbish are we talking about here, Mayor?
0: Oh, anything and everything, even general household rubbish, which could go in your actual Supalo bin. So ask your neighbour if you can put it in there. So nappies and household goods, mattresses. We have building dumping as well, so building rubble and that sort of thing. So, yeah, all sorts of things are getting dumped. So
1: how many instances of illegal dumping is the City of Gosnells currently investigating?
0: Yes, 27 currently we're investigating. And there comes another little issue as well is, as an individual, you can actually be fined up to $5,000, but the courts seem to be a little bit lenient with this sort of thing, and most of them around $500, which is still going to hurt your hip pocket at the moment. So, but be good if there was a bit more of a stronger fine, fines for this, because they can fine up to $5,000. So,
1: are those cases that you've caught on CCTV, or have they been reported to you by witnesses?
0: The majority of them are on CCTV. Some of them have been witnesses. So if someone sees it and they've got footage of it, if you're going to take footage, please do so with caution, and then send it into the city so that we can use that for our prosecutions as well. But majority of them are with the covert cameras.
1: You've just erected new signage at a couple of key dumping hotspots. Where are they?
0: Should I tell you? Because then people will know that they're a hotspot.
1: Well, if they see the signs, though, are they still going to dump, or are they going to go, uh-oh, there's a sign there? Or might there even be a covert camera hidden somewhere there?
0: Might be. So we've got one that's on Brook Road in Kenwick there, so quite a quiet little rural area, but we do have cameras around. And also another problem area is out in Home Street out in Southern River. But there are a number of places across the city where we've got the covert cameras. We just move them around because we have got a significant portion of rural land, so which obviously is a little bit quieter, the streets. So people seem to think that they can get away with it down there. But here's the thing. We might already have a camera in that place, so don't.
1: All right. You just mentioned Brook Road before. Is that where you've installed those logs to make it trickier to get through and dump the rubbish?
0: Yes. I had some old trees that had died, so we've pulled them down and chopped them up for logs to deter people from being able to fully pull off into that area and just throw out the back. One of the residents told me that he witnessed someone doing like a full flip of their van and everything just dropped out the back of it as they went along.
1: Yeah, right.
0: Those logs are going to stop that sort of thing, so which is good.
1: I think you said before, it's costing the city, upwards of $250,000 a year in illegal dumping.
0: Yeah, and also, whatever they're dumping, there could be asbestos as well, which is obviously not good for the environment. There's a lot of things that come into play here. So be good if people understood that they could be fined and it's not insignificant.
1: My guest is Teresa Lyons, the Mayor at the City of Gosnells. Over to you on 1300 221 025. Love to know whether illegal dumping is an issue for you where you live. Is it a problem for you? 1300 221 025. You just heard from the Mayor there that they can face fines up to $5,000, but it appears a lot of those who have been successfully prosecuted are only facing a fine of $500. On another issue, Mayor, I understand you'll be discussing rates at tonight's council meeting. If this kind of activity, though, continues, is that going to impact rates? Is it already impacting your rates?
0: Well, I mean, we don't just have $250,000 sitting in our budget to go and pick up illegal rubbish. So obviously it's got to come from somewhere. And that's a service that could be being missed out on because of that. So there is repercussions to all of this sort of thing.
1: And what should people do if they witness illegal dumping?
0: Report it to the city, please. Definitely report it in. Email it in if you've got photos. That's great. We'd love to hear from you. Hopefully there aren't too many instances, but if you do see it, please do report it.
1: Now, while we're talking about waste management at the City of Gosnells, I know you've been trying to pioneer an interesting pilot program called GOSFO, where insects could help break down waste. How does that work?
0: Look, it's pretty new technology, and we've got some people that we're obviously going to be doing this with, but we're just waiting on them to get all of their ducks in a row. Basically, the GOSFO, which is food and I think it's dog feces as well.
1: Right.
0: So it could have been called something else, but we won't mention that. anyway, that basically goes on and the larvae will digest it and turn it into a fertiliser. And my understanding is that the larvae then become fodder for feed for stock.
1: Right.
0: And the fertiliser obviously becomes garden organic. So hopefully we've got a few of our residents on. It'll be an opt-in service that people want. And as soon as GoTira is what they're called, as soon as they are organised, we will progress that.
1: All right, they might get a burgundy littered bin.
0: They could do.
1: Oh, right, okay.

0: So where are things at there with that company with Getiro? Yeah, because they're trying to get this pilot or make this pilot a reality. You're still committed to making it happen? Have you got a bit of a timeline on this?
1: Oh, we haven't yet. We're still just waiting. Look, I believe that they – look, I'm not sure, but I believe it's about funding. It's all about money, isn't it?
0: Yeah.
1: Getting the funding up and ready to go ahead with things. So.
0: All right. Before I let you go, Mayor, a quick question without notice, because we've heard the WA local government minister declare that amalgamations are back on the table for your sector. How would you feel about that prospect?
1: Look, I think local government is, from my personal perspective, I think that we're quite sustainable here at the City of Gosnells. I know, I think bigger councils have a bigger voice and have a bit better chance of getting things done. So what other councils want to do is up to them. But I think that some of them are having conversations, but what that looks like ultimately, I'm not sure.
0: Okay. Could it save ratepayers money, though, provide better services, do you think? Maybe if, say, Gosnells teamed up with surrounding councils like Kalamunda, Canning and Belmont.
1: Well, that would be a huge super council then, wouldn't it? It'd be bigger than the state government. No, it wouldn't be that far. Look, I guess there are potentials for savings because there'd be less top-end staff that you would need. Maybe you can use one set of things for waste pickup and the like. So I'm sure there are savings. It's just whether it's feasible with everything else and, you know, obviously making it time efficient as well if you've got to service a bigger area.
0: Mayor, thanks for your time.
1: Thank you very much.
0: That is the Mayor at the City of Gosnells, Teresa Lyons. It's over to you, 1300 221 0025. Is fly tipping a problem where you live? Is dumping an issue as you perhaps are driving home this afternoon? You know where those hot spots are that people obviously just don't care about everybody else and just chuck it out where they want. Gosnells is currently investigating 27 instances of illegal dumping. They've had 9 successful prosecutions of up to $500, putting in CCTV that can be moved around the city. Now there's other signs which are being erected to hopefully make it a bit harder for people to dump their rubbish. But we're talking here about construction waste, old furniture, carpets, mattresses and the like. Is it a problem where you live? 1300 221 0025. Is fly tipping happening in your neighbourhood? Steve reckons the reason why there is illegal dumping is that either the councils don't have free tip passes or that the rubbish tip is too expensive if a payment's requested. We just took an old recliner chair to the Rockingham Council's tip yesterday and they charge us $60 at the gate. It's ridiculous. So this is why illegal dumping exists. Yeah, but it doesn't mean it's right, though, Steve, does it? I understand the fees associated with it, but it doesn't just mean you just chuck it out in the bush and drive on. And no wonder people dump illegally, Ollie, because we're a family of 7. We've got 2 adults, 5 kids living in the city of Vincent's. But since FOGO, we have only one tiny general waste bin that is collected each fortnight. We do our best. We are disciplined, but honestly, it's just not enough. How are councils expecting large families to have the same rubbish load as a single or a couple within the City of Vincent and others? Well, does your local council provide you then with tip passes? Obviously, the mayor there at Gosnells says they're not available anymore for her ratepayers. Should that be on offer? Should you get 1 or 2 tip passes a year? Do you still have a valet service or a bulk collection service perhaps a couple of times or once a year? 1300 221 0025. Roscoe reckons the council tips are making a fortune recycling any metals, green waste, etc. The tip should be free because it's costing a bucket load to clean up the dumping. As Scott in Kinross says, the council should lower their rates at the tip because my local council's charging around $275 per tonne. I go 10 minutes up the road to a quarry where they charge you $40 a tonne. The local government has become very, very greedy. 1300 221 0025. If you'd like to have your say, I'd love to hear from you. Let's go to Boyan Up. Cliff wants to talk about a horror banking experience. Good afternoon.
2: G'day, Ollie. Can I name the bank or not?
0: Of course you can, Cliff. Go ahead.
2: Okay, that was Westpac. We were building a house. We had to make the first payment for this house to get it started. We actually set up the BPAY, went all through the steps online as per we're supposed to do it. Sent the transaction off and AI picked up those illegal transactions, so it froze all our bank accounts, so nothing would go in, nothing would go out. So we tried to ring up, took us 3 hours on the phone, nothing. So

0: went into the bank, which was very a long way away from where we were, and saw them, and they said, not our problem, it's to do with the fraud, you have to contact them. So another 3 hours on the phone, we finally got through, and after a lot of hurdles and loopholes and jumping over all sorts of things for the fraud squad, we finally got our account released. But also, with the building company, if you don't pay on time, you get a penalty for not paying your progressive payments. But it was frozen. But we got through that. But to add insult to the wounds, by the time you get your titles released, and between the building companies, the banks, the shires, it'll be over three and a half years before we can actually move into this house to turn the key.
1: Oof, geez, a long time. Did they end up reversing those charges, Cliff?
0: Look, they did, but it was only a lot of explaining over the phone, and we actually went up to the building company and to the bank, but the bank were not helpful. They just said, you have to bring them, nothing to do with us, and everyone was passing the buck. So we finally did get the charges dropped, or the fees dropped, but if it happens again, so next time we have to go into the bank and arrange the payment, otherwise it could do the same thing again.
1: Let's see if you can find the bank branch, Cliff.

Ari made recommendations about making banking an essential service, investigating whether or not there should be a public bank, a post office bank, is been floated, and critics arguing that next to nothing has been done since. 1-300-221-025. If you would like to join the conversation, talk about banks on the dumping, Ollie, it's dreadful in the Shire of Serpentine Jarrahdale because the tip has been closed. And Mary says, so we can add illegal rubbish dumpers to the list of characteristics of Australians in addition to rorters, scammers, cheats. We seem to have acquired the just do it if you can get away with it mentality, says Mary. 1-300-221-025. If you want to talk banks, if you want to talk dumping, I'd love to hear your voice. It's 27 after 4. This is On Top of the World by Imagine Dragons on 102.5 ABC Perth.

On Top of the World, Imagine Dragons on 102.5 ABC Perth. This is Drive with Oliver Peterson at 4:30. Bill says Great Northern Highway's got a big problem with dumping of used tyres, truck and car. That's from Bill the truck driver. Chris of Winthrop says, Ollie, this is just another bank bashing session. You should get a banking specialist that can clearly explain to listeners how card surcharging works, who gets the fee. It does not all go to the banks. There's also non-bank payments, providers, block, Stripe, terminal that sits on the counter that are not clear through the banks. Yeah, Chris, maybe when we talk about surcharges again in greater detail, we could talk about the bank branch closures, though, this afternoon. It's been 2 years, would you believe? 2 years.

0: years since that Senate inquiry, and it was bipartisan at that stage. I think we had people from pretty much right across the aisle saying something needs to be done about this, and the government going to take their time and look at it. And, you know, maybe there will be a look at a post office bank, and all the banks said, yep, we're not going to close any more regional bank branches just for the next little while. What's the service like for you? Or everyone just moved digital now. Like, it's not an issue. Everyone's just moved on. 1300 221 1025. In Kwinana, and no complaints, says Katie, regarding the dumping. We haven't got FOGO yet, but I'm semi-confident we could manage with a compost tumbler and the bigger size recycling bin. I think it's doable. Family of four, all adults, one dog, one cat, Verge pickups to order that I won't even use annually. Dave's in Bickley. G'day, mate.
1: Hi there, Ollie. Yeah, we love to bank to bash the banks, but last Sunday I got a sort of automated text from the bank saying, hey, did I make these transactions? I said no. They cancelled froze my accounts immediately. I got replacement cards on Wednesday, and they refunded me the amount that the scammers had tried to take. So I'm actually saying, well done to CBA. They've got a good system.
0: Yeah, well, that's what you want, don't you, Dave? When you're being scammed, they respond quickly and get your money back.
1: Yep, absolutely. And just incidentally, as far as dumping is concerned, I was in Cape Town in March, and my comments to everybody there was that Cape Town had less litter than Perth does.
0: Is that right?
1: Absolutely. And I've just had a friend coming back from an overseas trip that included Cape Town, and he echoed that.
0: Dave, I went to Cape Town for my honeymoon over a decade ago. It's such a beautiful city.
1: Yeah, as long as you're feeling strong to climb the mountain.
0: Yeah, we did that. Had a bit of time at Camps Bay and cycled down to the Cape of Good Hope. It's just magnificent. A beautiful country.
1: It is.
0: Good on you, Dave. Nice to hear from you there, mate. Have a good Tuesday afternoon. Ollie, I bet if we talk to our neighbours more, we could work out the rubbish distribution. Some bins are empty and others are bursting. But connection is the key. Local, local, local. 1300 221 1025. With connection being the key, here's Lucy Bell with news headlines.
2: Good afternoon, Ollie.
0: What do you think of that segue?
2: That was very smooth. I like that one a lot. Thank you. Making news this afternoon, Ollie, WA Greens MP Sophie McNeil has called for more consultation over a planned weapons manufacturing hub in Western Australia. The state government today announced the southwest town of Collie would become the centre for the Western Defence Forge, which could build anything from uniforms to guided missiles. Expressions of interest from defence companies are already being sought, but Ms. McNeil says WA society is becoming increasingly militarised without feedback from the community. Ollie, this story in kind of motoring bent caught my eye today. I can't wait for us to put it to Trent Nikolic when he's with us later in the week. But shares of luxury car maker Ferrari fell sharply today, and that happened after the company launched its first fully electric vehicle. The model, which the pictures I saw today, it was kind of like a very aquamarine-y blue. The model's called the Luce, which translates to light.
0: To Lucy?
2: Yeah, no, it's not bad. I mean, they could have called it the Lucy. Mm. Probably would have been all right with that.
0: Why don't you put down a deposit?
2: Yeah, why don't I? I don't know how much it costs. I'm going to find that out and take it on notice. But it was launched in Rome. But interesting that Ferrari's kind of taken that step, because other luxury car manufacturers, notably kind of Porsche and Lamborghini, they've really scaled back on their plans to launch their own EVs due to kind of weak demand. And shares in Ferrari were down 6.3% today. And over the last 12 months, the Milan-listed company has been down almost 27%. So not a great time for Ferrari.
0: Would it still sound like a Ferrari, though? Would there be some sort of artificial intelligence used so that...
2: Well, they're so quiet, aren't they? It'd be very interesting to know whether you kind of... I mean, if you're in the market for a Ferrari... Mm. You have to kind of imagine that part of the appeal of that, and I wouldn't know, is the grunt.
0: Well, you'd think
2: right?
0: So.
2: Yeah. Interesting. I don't know how many Luces they're going to sell, but if the...
0: A Luce for Lucy.
2: Oh, yeah. Well.

0: If they'd like to send me one down here in Perth, I mean, I'm not going to say no, Rolly, but I won't. I won't hold my breath on that one.
1: Wouldn't that look good on the ABC?
0: Yeah, on the gift register. Yeah,
1: Lucy Bill declaring a Ferrari named after her.
0: A loose Ferrari, yeah, indeed. Making news as well this afternoon, Ollie. Fremantle forward Josh Tracy insists the Dockers won't be distracted by the growing hype and expectations surrounding the club's hopes for a first AFL premiership. Betting agencies across the country have installed Freo as the flag favourite after last week's victory combined with Sydney's loss to Geelong. And the Dockers move a game clear on the top of the ladder. I think there's probably a fair bit of flag mantle hope out there. Let's see.
1: Let's see, Adair. Before you go, because you're not going to get another opportunity this afternoon, and Josh will be here in about an hour for the antenna, just on his topic.
0: Yes.
1: Right, this we had to get Josh to repeat this to us a couple of times today because he wants to celebrate, obviously, the grand dame to cinema because recent research indicates we're more likely to watch a movie with an actor of the first name of Chris than with a woman over the age of 60.
0: Yeah, no, that's terrible, isn't it? Like, that feeds into that you get to a certain age and you start to become invisible kind of story that we hear a lot in the media. There are so many amazing grand dames of cinema. I'm going to give nods to... Look, you can't go past Judi Dench.
1: Just one, because we want to make sure we compile this list.
0: All right,
1: Lucy,
0: yeah. Well, Judi Dench is it for me. I love Judi.
1: But that's a very, very high
0: strong,
1: benchmark.
0: Coming in hot.
1: Yeah, she is indeed. So we want to celebrate the great women of cinema this afternoon. Josh will be in about an hour's time for the antenna. So put your thinking caps on with that, and you can join Josh for the antenna. It is now 22 away from 5.
2: 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Traffic.
1: Declan's there at Main Roads. Good afternoon.
3: Good afternoon, Ollie. There's been a crash on Kwinana Freeway heading southbound at Roe Highway in Leeming. The left lane closed by incident response. Traffic heavy on approach there, so please exercise caution. And then some debris, Kwinana Freeway southbound before Armidale Road in Jandakot. That's as a result of that earlier crash. And the right lane is still blocked there. Traffic heavy on the approach, so please drive with caution. And then finally, a truck breakdown, Reed Highway westbound after Wanneroo Road in Balcatta. The left lane closed by incident response. Traffic slow on approach, so please allow for a safe merge. Drive safely, and that's the latest from Main Road.
1: Thank you, Declan. And anything else that you see while heading towards your destination today, 1300 221 025. Regarding the dumping, Jenny says, how about the tradies who don't tie their load down properly and along the freeway? You see so many crates, pipes, insulation tarps that have flown off the back of a ute. So a reminder from Jenny to tie it down your load. 1300 221 025.
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1: Angeline Prasad is the duty forecaster at the Bureau. How have we shaped up this Tuesday? Good afternoon.
4: Good afternoon, Ollie. It was a beautiful day in Perth. We got to a top of 25 degrees. The sun came out and it was really nice. However, the weather pattern is going to change from tomorrow. We're going to get into more of a wintry pattern. So the first cold front comes through tomorrow night, but we'll see increasing cloud and showers developing from the afternoon. There's also a chance of a thunderstorm. This front is going to be quite wet, so we could potentially see 10 to 20 millimeters of rain as this front moves through on Wednesday night into Thursday. So there is a chance that we may see localized flooding or water on the road. We've had some really nice days, so lots of dry leaves around, so the gutters might be blocked. So clean your gutters because this front will bring in a fair bit of rain.
1: Sounds like it, Angeline. I won't be able to hang my washing out on Thursday.
4: No, definitely not. You needed to do your washing yesterday.
1: Oh, Angeline, I'm behind times.
4: and then what happens is let me talk about the temperatures. So tomorrow 11 degrees tonight and then reaching 23 degrees during the afternoon the cold front will continue to bring showers on Thursday. Friday is going to be a quieter day. There might be a light shower or two, but then the long weekend is looking particularly wet and windy. The next cold front that is going to come through over the weekend is a much stronger cold front. We typically see that kind of front maybe once or twice a year only. So, yes, quite a blustery cold weekend heading our way.
1: Sounds like it. Thank you very much for that, Angeline Prasad, the duty forecaster at the Weather Bureau. Sounds like we better batten down the hatch.

0: Is Les is in Dung Craig. Good afternoon to you.
1: Ollie, how you going?
0: I'm good, Les. How are you this Tuesday?
1: Yeah, mate. Last day of the week for me. So
0: did you get your washing done yesterday?
1: I dry inside my spare room, mate, so it doesn't make any difference to me.
0: Fair enough.
1: I've got a fan. Run the fan. Anyway, mate, you were talking about the Ferrari electric.
0: Yes. You going to get one, Les?
1: Oh, yeah, I wish, mate. I wish. But listen, my best mate in Melbourne has got a top-of-the-range SUV Mercedes, cost him about $250,000, and it's full electric, and yet you think you're driving a V8. So it has a computer program built in so that as you accelerate and as you take off, it makes the sound of a V8, or, you know, it's got the sound. It's not silent. The first time I sat in it, I said, is this a V8? And then he explained it to me. No. So they can do it. The Mercedes has done it.
0: All right. So they've got the computer, the AI, that'll make it sound like the V8. Has it still got the grunt, though, underfoot? So when you push down the accelerator, does it feel like you're driving a V8, or does it feel like you're driving a golf buggy?
1: No, mate, it feels like a V8. Ooh. I mean, the electrics are pretty air fast and as it is, and then it's got the noise to go with it, and he's always doing that bing, bing as you take off and all sorts of things. So it does, mate. It sounds like a V8.
0: Thank you, Les. And if we ever need a voice artist, or we ever obviously require some sound effects, let's just get Les from Dung Craig back on the line. That was outstanding, just brilliance. Anne of Nollamara has said, no, it's not called the Loose, the Ferrari Loose. It's the Italian word, yes, for light, and pronounced Luce. And price tag on it, just a cool $900,000 Australian dollars. It's a little less than a mil. So Lucy Bell would like the Luce and declare it on the ABC gifts. Just 1-300-221-0025. Don't forget, Josh Cale's coming up after 5:30 today. He wants to celebrate the grand names of cinema. And in keeping with that, here's a bit of Cyndi Lauper, Girls Just Want to Have Fun.

0: That's Cyndi Lauper, girls just want to have fun on 102.5 ABC Perth. It is now 13 to 5. Coming up next, the head of Asthma Australia joins you and me, and she wants governments to do more to help people transition away from using wood-fired heaters this winter. Now give me a call, 1300 221 0025. Do you have a wood-fired heater at your place? How much use does it get? And look, if you suffer from asthma, can you tell me how much of an impact the wood fire smoke has on you?
1: When news breaks.
2: Essendon have dumped Brad Scott as coach with a year remaining on his contract. I guess it's not a huge surprise, though. They've only won one game out of their first 11 this season.
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0: Perth shivered through its coldest May mornings in 7 years over the weekend, with a minimum of just 2.5 degrees recorded last Sunday. And I wonder if you smelt wood-fired smoke in your neighbourhood as people tried to defrost. Because my next guest is calling for a national government plan to help households transition away from using wood-fired heaters. So, have you still got one yourself? And would you be open to heating your home in a different way? 1300 221 0025. Kate Miranda is the Chief Executive Officer of Asthma Australia, and she joins us live on Drive. Hi, Kate.
4: Good afternoon, Oliver.
0: Why are wood-fired heaters so problematic for people who suffer from asthma?
4: It's particularly in built-up residential areas. They cause air pollution, and when the smoke is breathed into the lungs, it can trigger asthma attacks. So it's those fine particles, those PM2.5 particles, that when they go deep into the lungs, it's quite a common trigger to cause asthma attacks.
0: What's in wood fire heater smoke?
4: It's the toxins. It's those PM2.5 particles, and they are toxic to the lungs. And for people who have asthma, they've got inflammation of the airwaves. And once it goes into the lungs, it can be a trigger to cause the lungs to inflame. And then that causes all the symptoms that we know with asthma, like the tightening of the chest, the tightening of the airwaves, the wheezing, the coughing, all of those symptoms. And people, if they are triggered by smoke, that they do need their medication to relieve those symptoms.
0: Do wood-fired heaters bring on your asthma? 1300 221 0025. Because, Kate, there will be people listening in this afternoon who think sitting by the fireplace, it's just a really lovely, cosy way to spend a cold evening in Perth. Does a single fireplace really have that big an impact on those in surrounding streets?
4: Well, it can do. There are areas where it's the combined impact, like places like Launceston in Tasmania, that's in a bowl. It's a cold environment. A lot of people do have wood fire heaters, and that can cause the smoke to just sit. It doesn't really go away, and it does cause health problems. And we see that in asthma flare-ups, in hospitalisation numbers, things like that.
0: So you're calling for coordinated national action from governments on this issue, and what do you want them to do?
4: Well, we recognise that, transitioning from a wood heater to a cleaner electric heating solution, that's expensive for people. And we know cost of living crisis, petrol prices, things going up. It's an expensive way, and the only way that these sorts of changes take place, they need two things. They need that personal desire, that personal motivation to do it, and we certainly recognise not everyone is motivated to do it, but that's a key factor in it. But then because of the expense of it, of removing a wood fire heater and replacing it, that is a genuine expense. We think the way to do that is through government support. And we've seen where things like the solar power subsidies have really helped with people. A, people have been motivated, they want to reduce their electricity bills, they want a cleaner energy supply, they're willing to put in solar, and they get that sort of instant point of sale rebate when they install solar, and that's a subsidy that obviously government's providing. And so it would be something similar to that. And the ACT has a program like that at the moment. They offer replacement subsidies and removal subsidies. So, you know, there is one existing territory where these sorts of schemes are operating, but we really think to move the dial, we need some national leadership.
0: What sort of heating alternatives are there that are cost effective, Kate, and what would you like to see people switch to?
4: Well, the sort of healthiest heating system is electric. And then, you know, it's even cleaner if that's powered by a renewable energy source, and then people can get quite creative with heat pumps. So, you know, it just depends, but certainly electric heating is healthier.
0: 1-300-221-025. Kate Miranda, my guest right now, the CEO of Asthma Australia. Love to know whether it is the burning of a wood-fired heater that brings on your asthma. Graham saying he's asthmatic and the wood smoke is awful. I just walked outside leaving work and I needed to use my Ventolin immediately. Adrian says he doesn't have a wood-fired heater, but his neighbour does. He keeps the windows of his two-level townhouse closed during winter. It's crazy that we have wood-fired heaters in small lot suburbs. And he's not a fan. 1-300-221-025. So keep that feedback coming through. Kate, it's not just the wood-burning fireplaces that are causing issues. Has Asthma Australia got a position on preventative burning for bushfire reduction?
4: Oh, look, obviously that has to happen for safety reasons. And, you know, that's decided by experts in that field. So in those cases, you know, people with asthma, like your callers who have just texted in or written to you, they are very aware that it triggers their asthma. And so people generally always carry the medication with them, and they monitor whatever the local air quality site is. And I think governments are getting a bit better at, you know, putting out notices about backburning and being able to do, you know, air quality monitoring for people. I think we can always do better. But certainly, I mean, you know, this is where you have to balance public safety and public health together. So it's really, you know, governments understanding that and working together. But certainly, I mean, we saw the health impacts of the terrible bushfires in 2019-2020 on the East Coast. Yeah. And that led to like over 2,000 hospital admissions for lung problems, and you know, it led to about 400 deaths. So in those situations, massive fires are really deadly, and you know, we need to make sure that all the hazard reduction plans are put in place, as long as there's, you know, because that's obviously trying to prevent a bigger disaster, and that's absolutely necessary. But it's about communicating in real time to people with respiratory health conditions so that they're aware of it and they can take precautions. So it's all about the precautions and planning for people who've got respiratory conditions. So are they aware of it? Can they stay inside? You know, make sure all their windows and doors are shut. Do they have their medication on them at all times? And it's things like that knowledge. It just means people aren't going to plan to exercise outside, or, you know, they can plan their day so they can be indoors. It's really that sort of preparation and forward planning that's so important.
0: Yeah, it's the communication. And I'm asking you because a couple of weeks back here in Perth, we were blanketed in smoke from hazard reduction burns, and many of our audience members were concerned about their respiratory impacts. So they're obviously critical to protecting communities. There's got to be a bit of give and take.
4: Yeah, that's right. And it is really, you know, it is really about that early warning system. So as I said, people with respiratory conditions, they can stay inside. Or if they've got issues in their home where they don't think it's safe, they can go to things like a shopping centre where that can be more well insulated and air conditioned and things like that. They've got options, or they might have a family member that they can go to who lives out of wherever the burn is. Because I think sometimes, you know, when you walk out and you can smell it, even if you don't have a respiratory condition, when you breathe in bushfire smoke, it hurts. It sort of burns. It's not good. You know, it's not good for your health. So when you've got a respiratory condition, that just exacerbates it so much more.
0: Just finally, what's your advice to those with asthma this winter, Kate?
4: Prevention. Make sure you're taking your preventer medication. And the top trigger for an asthma attack or an asthma exacerbation is getting a virus. So make sure you've had all of the relevant vaccinations, and practice really good health hygiene so that you're not sort of being in a position where you get a virus.
0: Appreciate your time. Thank you very much, Kate.
4: Thanks, Oliver.
0: Kate Miranda, CEO there at Asthma Australia. And she's calling for a national plan by governments to help people transition away from using wood fire heaters. Let's throw it over to you right now. 1300 221 0025. Give me a call. Do you think this is a good idea? And if you've got a wood fire heater, would you be up for heating your home in a different way? Should we be helping people transition away from using wood fire heaters? 1300 221 0025. Pick up the phone, have your say. I'd love to hear your feedback. Kay in Melville wishes that she had a wood-fired heater in her house. And she doesn't really believe people's reason for going to solar is because it's cleaner. Sure, we love that, but it's cheaper. That's why people are going that way. Since solar and a battery went on my house, an average bill, $800 to $1,000 bucks, is not on average now, $200 to $300, reckons Kay. Each time you convert one energy to another, there's a conversion loss, coal or gas, heating water to produce steam, to spin a turbine to generate electricity. You lose energy at creating steam, says Leon. You lose energy with the turbine because of friction in the bearings. The list goes on. A wood fire generates heat without the loss of energy. Bruce says modern houses do not really benefit from a wood fire or any single heat source. My family's old home in Mount Lawley had a central fireplace, so it really did heat the entire large house. You don't want a fire in your home if you have little kids. Plus, the resulting lower oxygen levels inside affects their developing brains. Subi has quite poor air quality, Ollie. Lots of chimneys, and they still allow new wood burners to be installed. On Sunday, says Jack, the air in Subi was poor, according to the AQI monitor. I've had to buy an air purifier, block up all the windows and the doors due to my neighbour's new wood burner smoke entering under our eaves. So I'm supporting your guest, Kate Miranda's, ideas. 1300 221 0025. 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You can speak with an asthma educator about your circumstances. 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So that's 1-800-278-462. 1-800-278-462. Now, just a reminder, there's a crash on the Kwinana Freeway southbound at Roe Highway, Leeming. The left lane is closed by incident response. Traffic is heavy there on approach. And debris on the Kwinana Freeway southbound before Armidale Road, Jandakot. The right lane is blocked. Traffic is also heavy on approach, and a truck has broken down Reed Highway westbound after Wanneroo Road in Balcatta. Left lane is closed by incident response. Traffic is slow on approach. It is news time, 5 o'clock, and then I'll be back with you after the news.
1: 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West Coast could smell another win when they take on the struggling Bombers. 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

0: Digby Werthmuller is at the airport.
1: The ABC understands 11 women and children were on board the flight, which landed at 5:30 this evening. New South Wales police say they do not expect any arrests by the Australian Federal Police in Sydney tonight, although that could change. Authorities also say those returning will be offered government health support on arrival. One mother and child did not board the flight because the woman is subject to a temporary exclusion order preventing her return to Australia. The latest arrivals come after another group returned earlier this month, resulting in 3 arrests.
0: And it's understood 2 IS-linked women and 7 of their children also touched down at Melbourne Airport earlier this afternoon. Police investigating the movements of Desi Freeman during his 216 days on the run are interviewing 2 men arrested in Victoria's northeast this morning. Erin Somerville reports.
2: A 48-year-old and 45-year-old were arrested this morning at 2 separate locations. Desi Freeman fled into bushland after he fatally shot 2 police officers at Porepunkah in August last year. Freeman was shot dead by police over 7 months later at a Thullagalong property more than 100 kilometres away from Porepunkah. A man and woman who were not family members were arrested over his movements last month, but were released without charge. The 2 men arrested today are not family members. They are being interviewed by police.
0: The WA Premier Roger Cook says he still has faith mining giant BHP can reach net zero by 2050 after internal documents seen by the ABC indicated otherwise. Publicly, the company says climate action is needed urgently. However, the documents obtained by The Guardian and ABC's Four Corners program suggest BHP is not on track to meet the target. Mr. Cook says he knows nothing of any problems with the company's transition to renewables.
3: You need to ask them about their pathway to net zero by 2050, but they've committed to me as part of my urgings that they lean into the decarbonisation process, that they are committed to net zero by 2050.
0: The outgoing head of the National Anti-Corruption Commission says he's stepping down from the role because he's become a distraction. Paul Brereton announced yesterday that he's resigning as commissioner 3 years into a 5-year role. He's faced ongoing scrutiny over his ongoing links to defence and his handling of the commission's investigation into the robo-debt scheme. Mr. Brereton has used a Senate inquiry to again deny any impropriety, but has conceded he has contributed to his own downfall.
4: I have become a distraction. Every time the Chief Executive Officer comes up here, he has to answer questions about me. The press attention is focused on me and my interests. That is, the need to defend that has become a distraction.
0: The Foreign Minister has announced multiple initiatives following a meeting with her counterparts from India, the US and Japan. Glenn Lauder reports.
5: The Quad has become a key platform for cooperation on maritime security, supply chains and regional strategy as China expands its military and economic influence in the Indo-Pacific. At the New Delhi meeting, Australia, India, the US and Japan have launched multiple initiatives, ranging from a critical minerals framework to a plan on Indo-Pacific energy security. Penny Wong has also announced what she's described as the strongest ever commitment from the Quad to the Pacific.
6: The Quad Ports of the Future partnership, where we are launching a pilot for port infrastructure in Fiji.
5: Senator Wong has also told her counterparts that a free and open Indo-Pacific is vital for maritime security.
0: In sport, Fremantle forward Josh Tracy insists the Dockers won't be distracted by the growing hype and expectations surrounding the club's hopes of a first AFL premiership. Betting agencies across the country have installed Fremantle as the flag favourite. After last week's victory, combined with Sydney's loss to Geelong, saw the Dockers move a game clear on top of the ladder. But Tracy says what people outside the club think isn't what's important.
7: Clearly really driven on what comes from inside these four walls, and the narrative is going to change every week externally. So, continuing to value what we do inside these four walls.
0: Perth's weather, 11 degrees overnight before a cloudy Wednesday with a top of 23. Very high chance of showers, most likely in the late afternoon and evening, and the chance of a thunderstorm in the late afternoon and evening. ABC News.
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1: Welcome back. Coming up this hour, Josh Kale is back for the antenna and he wants to celebrate the grand dames of cinema because recent research indicates that we are more likely to watch a movie with a bloke with the first name of Chris over a woman over the age of 60. So come on, let's celebrate the great women of cinema with Josh Kale in the antenna just after 5:30 today. In a moment, would you support a weapons manufacturing hub being set up in Western Australia? 1300 221 0025. And before the news, we were talking to Kate Miranda, the CEO of Asthma Australia. She wants governments to do more to help people transition away from using wood-fired heaters this winter. Have you got a wood-fired heater at your place? Does it get a lot of use? And if you're suffering from asthma, can you tell me how much of an impact the wood-fire smoke has on you? 1300 221 0025. Would you be up for heating your home a different way if you've got one? Michael from Mandurah says, food fires the best. Nothing beats it. Warms the house up. You can cook with it. It's the most natural heating source, Ollie. Clayton says wood fires are poor for so many reasons, one of which is the poor air quality. Every day my neighbours use a wood fire, the whole street gets to smell, taste, breathe in the airborne particles, which are effectively lost energy resulting from incomplete combustion. We live in Australia. If you get cold, put on some warmer clothes, says Clay in WA. And John says, and Donna, that we went through exactly the same process you describe in the 80s. Yep. This is becoming so last century. The government of the day gave us a rebate of $150 and it worked really well. Our winter air quality picked up immediately, but sadly, it looks as though we didn't have follow-up education for those coming after. So should it be done again? Should there be a government rebate put in place? $150, maybe it's a little bit more these days, to help you transition away from using a wood fire heater. Would you be up for heating your home in a different way? If you suffer from asthma, how bad is that wood fire heater for you? 1300 221 0025.
2: 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Traffic.
1: And let's head to main roads with Grace. Good afternoon.
3: Hello, good afternoon, Ollie. A crash on the Kwinana Freeway southbound at Roe Highway in Leeming does remain in the left lane. Incident response are on site and the traffic's heavy on the approach. A truck is broken down on Reed Highway westbound after Wanneroo Road in Balcatta with the left lane closed by incident response. The traffic's slow on the approach there, so please allow for a safe merge. Drive safely. That's the latest from Main Roads.
1: Thank you very much, Grace. If there's anything else that you see, please get in touch as you head towards your destination today. Roscoe loves bush, wood and smoke. Louise says, what about underfloor heating? Very effective but can be expensive. Ours warms our entire house. And Jack says, if the house is close to us, 6 heat with smoky wood, 1 does not. Besides the breathing difficulties, I breathe using my stomach, which makes me nauseous. The sooner the disgusting pot bellies are banned, the better. 1300 221 0025. Let's go to Mundaring. Shane, good afternoon to you.
4: Yeah, good day, mate. Just firstly, my wife is asthmatic and I've got a smoker in my shed. I smoke my fish and everything that I catch, right? Now, she wears a mask. She's asthmatic and she wears a mask when she knows that she's going outside and it's not clean air. So what happens about if people that have got, like, a hobby of smoking fish. Like, I've got a light of fire and there's a smoke coming out the chimney. Yeah.
1: Would you be banned, you're wondering, Shane, if this came in?
4: Would they be banned? No. Where does it all stop? You know, where's it? It's getting more and more. They're all becoming a bunch of vegan cotton wool people, you know?
1: You reckon they got to toughen up a bit, Shane?
4: Oh, yeah, you got to toughen up a bit, but yeah.
1: All right, so there's Shane saying everyone's being wrapped in cotton wool with this. His wife's asthmatic, does what she needs to do. Hannah says, me and my partner both are asthmatics. Our home heating wood is the best. We're in the rural areas. It's all that we have, Ollie. Jamie says the wood fires are inefficient. contamination. They pollute our neighbours more than the owners, including straight into our house. My wife needs to take asthma medication daily, and the smoke makes it worse. Andrew has wood fire, and he says the only use in very dry, low emissions recycled salvage hardwood. It's not ideal, I know, but a new smart fire would cost me about $10,000 to install, and I simply cannot afford that. It is dividing opinions, and if you'd like to voice yours, I'd love to hear your voice. 1300 221 0025, the talkback number.
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1: 11 after 5, would you support a weapons manufacturing hub setting up shop in WA? As Collie has been earmarked as the location, with international defence companies seeking expressions of interest. Defence Industry Minister Paul Papalia told Nadia that this could be a huge opportunity for the states.
5: It's not just for making equipment or capabilities for the Australian Defence Force. It's actually about inviting industry from Australia and around the world who already have a market in friends and allied countries, to come here, establish their factories, their manufacturing capability with the business case straight away being viable through export to those countries.
6: And so you're asking for companies that are already making weapons to open up a factory in Collie?
5: Yeah, but it might not be weapons. Anything in the defence manufacturing supply chain. So it might be vehicles. It might be satellites. It might be even uniforms or first aid kits or anything.
6: And if a company was to say, well, look, you know, we'll come and build military missiles, you'd be happy with that?
5: Absolutely. Look, Australia already is doing this. So mm-hmm. Australia, the Commonwealth, have a guided weapons explosive ordnance project. It's like $21 billion dedicated to bringing or creating a sovereign defence capability in a lot of these high-tech munitions and weapons systems. Apart from all of the jobs and the capability and the growth in the defence capacity and manufacturing for Australia, it is actually... there's a patriotic element to this. You will be supporting, and we will be supporting, Australia's capacity to defend itself. So more defence, sovereign defence capability we have, the more manufacturing of equipment and capabilities we have in Australia, the better for our Defence Force and for the men and women who go in harm's way on our behalf.
1: Paul Papalia speaking with Nadia Mitsopoulos earlier today. So I've given the green lights. We would be the third state in Australia to build missiles. Do you think it's wise for WA to join in? 1300 221 0025. Jennifer Parker is an adjunct professor at UWA's Defence and Security Institute. Good afternoon.
7: Hey, thanks for having me on.
1: Based on what we know, does it make strategic sense for WA to get into weapons manufacturing?
7: So it definitely makes strategic sense for WA to get into defence manufacturing, and weapons being a subset of that, absolutely. Now, we don't know a lot of detail about the West Defence Forge, as it's being called, but yes, it does. And when you think about Australia's defence strategy, we talk about the fact that we're in our most significant strategic circumstances since World War II. That means that the likelihood of conflict in this region is changing, and we need to improve our resiliency. Part of that is bolstering our defence industry. And when you look at some of the states best prepared to do that, well, WA is in many ways Australia's industrial heartland, and we can bolster our defence industry by capitalising on the skill sets in WA, particularly the mining industry and other heavy industry, and pivoting that towards defence production. So I think, without knowing any further details, and I've got to say there aren't any other details, I think it's a good announcement.
1: All right, so it aligns with our broader defence strategy, and that is to also have more hubs across the country, Jennifer.
7: Absolutely. And when you think about the prospect, you know, and we don't want to talk about this, and it's hard to talk about, but the prospect of potential conflict, potential of fighting from Australia. And I don't want to scare your listeners. This is not about to happen tomorrow, but the world is changing. We don't know what it's going to look like in 10 years. Having this capability dispersed across the country is important, but also growing our defence industry to be able to support our allies and partners. How great would it be if WA became a defence exporter on certain defence capability it was building, even a world leader? I mean, there's a lot of opportunity here. Now, of course, that opportunity needs to be backed up with actual investment and plans, but I think it is positive, and it's consistent with our strategy, and it's consistent with the idea of protecting Australia and our way of life in a changing world.
1: So if we put this in collie, Jennifer, would that make it a target, or are those sorts of concerns overblown?
7: So, I mean, look, whenever you have a key area of defence industry somewhere, of course that increases its significance, which means it could potentially become a target. Now, when you think about Australia, though, Australia is fairly well protected in some ways by our distance. So there are very few countries that have missiles or drones that could reach the northern part of Australia, let alone the southern parts of WA. So it's probably not going to be a primary target, and it would be difficult to hit. That doesn't mean, though, that in the event of an all-out conflict that it wouldn't be targeted. But in the event of an all-out conflict in the region, again, I don't want to scare your listeners, this is not going to happen tomorrow, but in an uncertain future, this could happen, then Australia itself will be vulnerable and will be targeted. Does Collie becoming a defence manufacturing hub fundamentally change that? Probably not.
1: What would you say to critics who say we should have no place making arms in Western Australia?
7: Well, I guess I would say to those critics, and I think, you know, it's so wonderful that we live in a society that we can all debate and share ideas. But how does Australia manage to live in such a, and I'll be honest, privileged society compared to most places in the world? It's because we have this inherent security. Now, in a changing world, the way that we maintain that security is through our resilience and through our defence capability. Investing in defence is our insurance policy. So if you're saying, yeah, I want to live in a safe and stable democracy that is protected by our defence force, I just don't want that to be built in my state, then that is, you know, not to use the word hypocritical, it is understandable that people have concerns, but that's really not investing in the defence of this country. So I would say that you've got to think about the fact that how is our way of life protected? It's protected by investing in our defence capability, and so we all have a part to play in that.
1: Jennifer Parker, thanks for your time.
7: Thanks so much.
1: Adjunct Professor at the UWA Defence and Security Institute. 1300 221 0025. Would you support a weapons manufacturing hub setting up shop in WA? Mick of Subiaco says, well, what would be the first place to be bombed in the next war? Would it be Collie? Rob says, when the neighbour down the road lights his fire, we have to bring the washing in and close all the windows. It's not good. The armament facility, though, that's just spin, Ollie, to give Collie hope for the future. I doubt anything like that will be built in Collie, says Rob in North Perth. 1300 221 0025. On the wood fires, Helen reckons that gas is best. She says immediately on, immediately off, heats up straight away, no waste waiting for it to warm up. Our wood fire is so much better, Ollie. I have both, and we get headaches, dry skin, and just feel so dehydrated using the ducted heating. Now, Penny's neighbours use a Thief outdoor pizza oven as an incinerator, and it's toxic. We do occasionally have a fire pit, provided it's still and the flames go straight up and stoke so there is no smoke. And yet, talk about bloody nanny state, Ollie. There is simply nothing more relaxing than the old wood fire. Come on. 1300 221 0025. If you'd like to join the conversation this afternoon. Still to come today, Josh Kale is in for the antenna. And look, he really wants to celebrate the grand dames of cinema, because recent research indicates that we are more likely to watch a movie with a bloke of the first name Chris than we are with a woman over the age of 60. So come on. We want to celebrate the great women of cinema. Put those thinking caps on. 1300 221 0025. Let's go to Parkwood. Hi there, Simon.
8: G'day, how are you?
1: I'm very well, Simon. What do you think of wood fires?
8: Okay, we don't have one and can't fit one in our house, but I'm absolutely all for it. I think there's nothing better than the smell of Jarrah burning, whether it be around the suburb or from, you know, forestry bushfires being burnt off. It's, I think they're great.
1: And you think they're great, Simon, because of the smell, or because it also heats up the house and you like the idea of a wood fire?
8: Absolutely love it. Yeah, it's the ambience, and there's, as the other listeners have said, there's nothing beats an open fire or a slow combustion. I think it's fantastic, and I think anybody that has one should be allowed to continue burning it as long as possible.
1: All right. So for those representing the asthma interest groups, want to see a rebate introduced to discourage people to burn wood fires and to move into an alternative for those suffering asthma. Simon, what do you say to them?
8: Maybe a

0: Government rebate could buy more asthma puffers rather than, power to run an electric heater.
1: Make sure you call Simon, 1300 221 0025. Freo Cookster says it's ridiculous, Dolly, that a couple of long-range missiles, there goes Collie in Garden Islands. How would that protect us? The person you interviewed is deluded and has clearly swallowed the defence industry's Kool-Aid. 1300 221 0025. Harold's in Greenwood. G'day.
2: Yeah, g'day, mate. I'm enjoying the debate on the wood fire.
1: Yeah, have you got one yourself?
2: Well, I was just saying to your girl, we've had a wood fire in the house since we built it 50-odd years ago.
1: Yeah.
2: And when we retired, we put a gas heater in, which we use for the house. I've pulled the wood fire out and put it up in my shed. So I've just lit it about 15 minutes ago. And when they were talking about the smoke, I've gone out and there's no smoke coming out the chimney. There's a heat hose.
1: Mm.
2: And I'm sitting here with a cold beer in my hand listening to you blokes on the wireless enjoying me fire.
1: Oh, Harold, sounds pretty good to me, to be perfectly honest.
2: Loving it.
1: That's Harold.
2: Keep it up. Good on you.
1: Enjoy your beer. It's beer time for Harold's, sitting around his fire that hasn't got too much smoke, he says. Enjoying the conversation here on 102.5 ABC Perth. Robert in Camillo says, why do we have to aim at weapons and other military stuff? Why not just any industry? You'll have the same problem securing labour and costs. Is it about the defence of Australia? Michael in Como, good afternoon to you.
3: Yeah, how are you going?
1: I'm very well, Michael. How are you today?
3: Yeah, good, thanks. So you've got everyone complaining about building things, building defence in WA. We're already doing that. We're going to be building the subs here. People are worried about building or making WA a target. We've already got a naval base. We've already got the SAS base. So we're already a target. You know, there's all been this whole complaint about, Australia having no oil independence. We can't build things here. We can't refine oil. We might as well build our defence industry here. What's the problem?
1: So you like the idea, Michael, to keep us secure?
3: More jobs, not relying on the other rest of the world for our defence, our own independence. It's a good idea, if you ask me.
1: Thank you, Michael. Appreciate your call. 1300 221 0025. If you'd like to weigh into the conversation, Ben loves the hypocrisy of Paul Papalia. He says the minister who stripped the rights of so many law-abiding gun owners, he now wants WA to manufacture weapons and delivery platforms of death. He thinks it is quite ironic. Steve's in Naranda. Good afternoon to you.
4: Yeah, good afternoon, Ollie. Mate, just a quick comment. My 80-year-old mother lives in a regional centre in WA, got rid of her potbelly stove very recently for no other reason. She loved the ritual of cutting the wood and lighting the fire in the cold evenings. Enjoyed it burning, gently in the lounge room, but the availability and cost of decent dry wood just made it untenable for her.
1: Right. So what's she doing instead, Steve?
4: Just uses, when she does, she uses, to the time, I try and encourage her to use a reverse cycle air conditioner, but yeah, she's a bit reluctant to do that, but largely it's just crocheted blankets.
1: Yeah, right. So the quality wood, the dry wood, Steve, just became too expensive to operate it.
4: Where she lived, yeah, it was getting more and more expensive every year, and it sort of got to buy this year for next year.
1: Right. Thanks, Steve. Good on you, mate. Enjoy your Tuesday afternoon. Jeff from Dunsborough reckons the government says it's too dangerous to have a nuclear reactor at Collie, but it's totally fine to have a weapons manufacturer facility. This is total hypocrisy. Mick reckons maybe a licensing system for wood fires. Certain businesses and accommodation providers might like to have them for their feel and their comfort. It might give incentives for others to change. And it's just such a shame, reckons Sebastian, that we are becoming such a weak society. We've got very little in the way of defence. We rely totally on the increasingly deranged and dysfunctional and unreliable United States. We have got assets in the ground that most of the countries in the world would die for, and we're living in a world where we're becoming more and more totalitarian. What do your listeners think is going to happen if we're ever in need of defending ourselves? It's surrender, he guesses. And then what are we going to do? 1300 221 0025. If you would like to have your say, pick up that phone and join in the conversation.
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1: And from

0: 7 o'clock tonight, extra time here on 102.5 ABC Perth with the wannabe antenna host Mitch Turner. Good afternoon.
1: Good afternoon, Ollie. Tonight, as the kids say, it's going to be a movie. It's going to be that good, talking on extra time with Glenn Quartermain. That's the saying these days. That's what the young people say. They go, mate, it's a movie.
0: Do they?
1: Yeah, because it's so good. If something's really good, you'd be like, how was Saturday night when you had your mate's birthday? I'd be like, oh, mate, Saturday night was a movie.
0: So would you describe that Fremantle's playing at the moment like a movie?
1: Kind of. Like if I describe their win over the Hawks a few weeks ago, I'd be like, mate, Friday night was a movie.
0: Yeah, okay.
1: How good was that?
0: No one's ever described to me, though, an hour of you hosting Extra Time as being a movie.
1: Yeah, it's more of like a really good short special TV episode that gets played every now and then.
0: But I know how much you want to try and, you know, just nudge Josh out of the way and do the antenna just every now and then, once in a while.
1: There's been a little bit of information leaked to me.
0: Is that right?
1: About Josh Cahill.
0: Yes.
1: That he may be away and he got some, you know, some time later in the year where he may not be here, as everyone is entitled to have some time.
0: Yeah.
1: And I may just be, you know, slowly plotting my case behind the scenes to get given the reins of the antenna segment because someone's got to keep it going. I'm not taking over, just a caretaker.
0: Warming the seat.
1: Caretaker, yeah. While Josh enjoys the time off he needs to have.
0: And then I think
1: I won't take the time off, Ollie.
0: No.
1: So I'm here to work on the antenna.
0: It'd be interesting. Imagine all the great movies we could discuss at length. All the movies that, you know, Josh thinks shouldn't be watched and shouldn't be consumed.
1: It'd be the Mitch and Ollie segment.
0: I mean, it'd just be amazing, wouldn't it?
1: Should we do one? We'll do an antenna segment where it's just movies Josh would hate.
0: Yes.
1: That we love.
0: That's a good one, isn't it?
1: The Great Gatsby, number one.
0: Yeah, number one. I reckon we should get Josh to watch The Great Gatsby again.
1: Nah, it's no good. I'll be going. It's entertaining, but no good. I'm not one of those people, but the book is really good, and then you watch the movie and it's little.
0: Doesn't translate. I think you've just failed your audition.
1: I take that back. What a cracking film. Baz Luhrmann is a genius. There is sport to talk about, Ollie, because the Eagles fans, if you're still listening after I've been blabbing on, good news, mid-season draft tonight, just finished. The Eagles had pick 3 and 13. They have picked up Oliver Franco at pick 3. If the name sounds familiar, that's because he is the son of Josh Franco, a former Port Adelaide player, finished second in the Brownlow in 2002, won a few showdown medals, a really good footballer. And if you're an ABC sport fan and a listener, you'd hear him all the time calling as an expert on our Adelaide games, our South Australian games, and as part of SA Grandstand. So he's part, Josh Franco, of the ABC sport family. And now Oliver is part of the West Coast Eagles. He'll be joining us tonight on Extra Time, so we get to hear from him. So we'll get to, I guess, get a little bit of information from him and ask the important questions about what he's like as a footballer, what he thinks he can bring once he settles in. And then the other fun questions, you know, who did you support, your favourite player? Get to know the draftees a bit more. I imagine he supports Port Adelaide given his father. But 184-centimetre midfielder out of North Adelaide, 20 years old, quick, strong, can win the ball, averaging 30 touches in the SANFL this year in the league side for North Adelaide, using the ball well, good clearance player. Looks like a really smart, strong, good footballer. So it looks like a great pick for the Eagles.
0: Excellent recruit.
1: Had some good picks in the mid-season in recent times. Tom McCarthy's playing very good football mid-season last year, of course. Marcus Herbert is also headed to the Eagles at pick 13, 183-centimetre halfback midfielder, 23 years old. So one of these mature players out of this Geelong system. Very good success. Mature players coming from that part of Australia tend to be good footballers. Won Geelong's BNF in the VFL last year, which is a really good sign. Really good footy IQ from all reports. And from what I've seen, good, clean ball handling, composure, very versatile. So great news. Marcus Herbert joining the West Coast Eagles as well. I said Tom Stewart, thinking of some of these mature players that have come out from that Geelong region and from their VFL side. That bodes really well, but he looks like it's exactly what the Eagles need down back and across halfback. A bit of composure, doesn't panic, uses the footy well. So two really good picks and exciting picks that we'd like to see. The mid-season draft has obviously come in for guys that missed out last year. And then, you know, you could be an 18-year-old that missed out on your first draft year, but then you've really developed the year after. And they say, look, we weren't sure last year, but wow, look what he's done since he missed out. So that's the kind of player you get. Or you get the mature age player who, like a Milan Murdoch, was picked up in the preseason this year for West Coast, who've done it over years and years and years, and then everyone thinks, you know what, let's give him a chance. Now, no one out of the waffle, which is a bit disappointing, but Jackson Artemis, formerly of South Fremantle, before he moved to play for Tasmania in the VFL this year, he was off to the Bombers at pick 1. So no proper coach. They got an interim

0: from coach after sacking Brad Scott today in Dean Solomon. But good to see at least Jackson Artemis, who is a West Aussie, not playing in the Waffle this year, but good to see him get a chance to finally get to the AFL and to head to Essendon. And the way they're going, hopefully playing very, very soon. So, yeah, we'll chat to Oliver Franco tonight. He was first mid-season pick. And we'll also chat West Coast Fever. Of course, Jess Ansis, the captain, will join us. Big game this weekend, their last home game.
1: Look forward to it. Good on you, Mitch.
0: Thank you.
1: Mitch Turner with Extra Time from 7 o'clock right here on 102.5 ABC Perth. Jeff from Hilbert says, instead of spending money to set up a weapons manufacturing facility in WA, money will be better spent setting up a fuel refinery. After current situation, having our own refinery should be a no-brainer. And on top of the to-do list, the added bonus, the jobs of the 24/7 refinery would create. 1300221025 if you'd like to have your say. And Krampus is excited to hear about Franco with Mitch tonight. Hope they give him a crack. Will Dean Solomon get the Dons a win this Sunday? So there's sympathy for the Dons. It is 29-6. And here with a preview of ABC News tonight on ABC TV at 7 o'clock is Brianna Shepherd. Good afternoon.
2: Good afternoon, Ollie. Tonight's bulletin will look at the evolving situation in the Middle East after the US military launched new strikes on targets in southern Iran, despite ongoing peace talks. So the US Central Command says the renewed strikes were on Iranian missile launch sites and boats, it says, were attempting to place mines. Now, it's yet to be determined what impact these attacks will have on peace talks, with Iran's top negotiator and its foreign minister already in Doha to meet with Qatar's prime minister on a potential deal with the US. We'll also bring you the latest on the arrivals of the so-called ISIS brides and their children. Earlier this afternoon, two flights carrying seven Australian women linked to Islamic State and 12 children touched down, one flight in Melbourne and another in Sydney. It's the second cohort to arrive back from Syria, and it's yet to be determined whether any of the women who arrive today will be arrested. Now, in local news, we look at the state government's plans to have WA play a major role in defence manufacturing. Premier Roger Cook announced the plan at the Indian Ocean Defence and Security Conference, basically outlining the potential of establishing a local weapons manufacturing hub. It makes WA the third state in the nation planning to build guided weapons domestically. Now, today, the Defence Industries Minister has flagged the mining town of Collie as a potential site for the hub, but there's been mixed feelings from locals. In sport, you've already covered a lot of that off, I'm sure, with Fremantle forward Josh Tracy insisting the Dockers won't be distracted by the growing hype and expectations surrounding the club's hopes of a first AFL premiership. And we, of course, also look at the sacking of Brad Scott, with Essendon Football Club now searching for its next senior coach. But in a story, it's this story that I would say is a personal highlight for me. We'll take our audience to Gloucestershire in southwest England, where competitors have risked injury and heat stroke at the annual cheese rolling contest. It's one of the most curious bank holiday traditions. It dates back to 1826, where participants literally chase a large wheel of cheese down a very steep 180-metre hill. This year's competition did have the extra element of what's very hot conditions over there, I think up to 34.8 degrees.
1: It's stinky, wouldn't it?
2: Apparently the UK's hottest May Day on record.
1: Oh, right.
2: The pictures are both hilarious and disturbing as someone who can injure myself pretty much doing anything. Watching it, I don't know what would make you want to run after a
1: wheel. Well, it depends, isn't it? Is there a particular variety of cheese that you would be running after, Brianna?
2: Look,
1: I'm a cheddar guy. Like, I'm pretty plain and simple.
2: Yeah, no, so am I. That's my favourite. Yeah, give me a hard cheese any day, any day. And also for something like that, if it was a soft cheese, what's it going to be at the end of the roll anyway?
1: That's right. By the time it gets through all the grass and the mud, no good. And blue cheese, just let it roll down the hill.
2: 100%.
1: There you go. All right, look forward to particularly seeing that story tonight.
2: Excellent.
1: Thank you. Brianna Shepherd with ABC News tonight at 7 o'clock on ABC TV. Andy Acomo reckons that all the wood burning, the fires, the heaters, the fire pits, they should be banned, Ollie, from the urban areas because of the stinking wood smoke smell intruding on the neighbours, and leave it out for the bush. 1300 221025.
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1: Let's go to Grace at Main Roads. 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
3: Hello, good afternoon.

0: There are no major incidents to report. A crash did just clear off the Kwinana Freeway southbound at Roe Highway in Leeming. The traffic remains heavy on the approach. The freeway southbound is busy Hay Street to Mill Point Road, Bleach Highway to Roe Highway, Russell Road down to Anchortel Road. If you're heading northbound, it's slow at Mill Point Road to Power Street, Stevenson Avenue to Warwick Road, and further north at Ocean Reef Road. Please drive safely. That's the latest from Main Road.
1: Thank you for that, Grace. Ollie, my son says there were probably four police to every one protester at the defence conference. What a waste of taxpayer resources. But are they damned if they do? They're damned if they don't take that sort of action. 1300 221 0025 to now celebrate the great women of cinema. Because coming up next, Josh Kale is in for the antenna and he wants to celebrate today the Grand Dames of Cinema. Because I don't like this. Recent research indicates that we are more likely to watch a movie starring a bloke with the first name of Chris over a woman over the age of 60. So come on, let's celebrate the great women of cinema. 1300 221 0025. Josh Kale is in for the antenna after we hear from Madonna with Material Girl on 102.5 ABC Perth at 23.5 to 6.

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0: Josh Cale, good afternoon.
8: Good afternoon, Ollie. Good to be here.
0: Is it?
8: Yeah. I'm raring to go.
0: Are you feeling a little threatened, though, by Mitch?
8: Not at all.
0: I'm
8: here to do my job, and I'm proud to do it.
0: If his name was Chris, though, would you feel a little threatened by him?
8: Oh, potentially, because if you're a hotshot person named Chris, it's likely that you're going to do quite well for yourself, especially if you're an actor, because I was shocked to learn through this study that we've kind of been mentioning throughout the program that you're more likely to watch a film with an actor named Chris than you are to watch a performance from a woman over the age of 60. If we're looking at some of the highest grossing films of the last 3 years.
0: So we're talking about Chris Hemsworth, basically.
8: Yeah. So Chris Hemsworth, Chris Pratt, we shouldn't really, because we're kind of doing the opposite.
0: No, but it's just more interesting. Have there been some, let's just say, some bigger names, Hollywood male stars in big productions over the last few years?
8: Yeah, I mean, yes. So we named those two, Chris Pine as well. And then at least in the last few years, there's a man named Chris Friedel, who was in a film called The Zone of Interest that came out.
0: Oh, I love that movie.
8: Yeah, brilliant movie.
0: I've never seen
8: Jonathan Glazer. You've not seen it? That hurts, because that's really good. And I could talk about that one for a while.
0: I could just see your eyes sparkle for a moment going, we got him.
8: Got him with a weirder one, an art house film, an acclaimed art house film. But yes, no. And then the other bit that is more shocking is of this 100 best performing films of the last, between 2023 and 2025, 20 of them featured animals that could talk. Which, I mean,
0: so hold on. One in five films.
8: Yeah. Or maybe that's a story in of itself. But what it meant was that, apropos of nothing, I went around to my parents' place and they had on Nothing Like a Dame. Which, have you watched this?
0: No.
8: It's a little documentary which kind of stars four icons of British cinema, female icons. So Judi Dench, Maggie Smith, Joan Plowright, and Elaine Atkins. They're all dames. That's kind of the conceit. And they all sit around, they have tea, and they talk about their careers and what it's like to be, you know, a woman of a certain age in, you know, the film industry. And then this comes out and I'm like, well, I've got to talk about some greats, because there are so many talented female.
0: Hear, hear. I reckon there's more talented female actors than there are male actors.
8: Wow. He is a hero over here, ladies and gentlemen.
0: Well, there are.
8: No, there are.
0: I mean, I could rattle off about 20 right now, but I won't, because I want to save that for the talkback.
8: I'd love to know. I'd like to build a tapestry across the next, 18 minutes, 16 minutes of what we have to offer in the female film industry.
0: Absolutely. So pick up the phone right now, 1-300-22-1025. Josh and I want to celebrate the great women of cinema. The great dames of cinema, because recent research indicates we're more likely to watch a movie with a bloke who's got the first name Chris than we are with a woman over the age of 60. So let's kick it off in Victoria Park. Tony, good afternoon.
9: G'day, gents. Firstly, I didn't realise there was that many male Hollywood actors with the first name Chris.
0: Neither did I. I mean, when I was starting to scratch my head, I thought Chris Hemsworth and Christopher Reeve back to the Superman days.
9: Yeah. But anyway, it's not about males today. The one, I wouldn't say she's my favourite actress, but the best ever performance by any female actress, Jodie Foster, who is a good actress, but her performance in Silence of the Lambs.
0: So good.
9: It was, bear in mind, that's 1991, that movie came out. She was only 25, 26 or thereabouts. But she nailed that role, the psyche between Hannibal and her trying to out-psych each other. I was getting goosebumps. Mm. And to this day, I can't think of a female actress that

0: performed as well as that. Like, she broke the mold when that movie came out for females, you know, stealing the show, because I thought she was as good as Hannibal.
1: Acting alongside Anthony Hopkins is something in of itself. As Tony says, she is very assured in that performance. I think it's a very mature performance for someone in their mid-20s, which I hadn't realised, but I guess when you put it like that, that's outstanding.
2: And you wouldn't have believed that she was so young, would you?
1: No, but she's obviously someone that's been around for a very long time. Obviously was, broke onto the scene in Taxi Driver at a very, very young age. Also very good in that film. Jodie Foster's a fantastic performer. Also a very good director, very talented. But that's probably, I guess, working with some of the greats, because even if we're talking about that film, Silence of the Lambs, made by Jonathan Demme, who's one of my favourite filmmakers, very talented and really knows how to get good performances out of people. Mm. Another film, if we're talking about great female performances that he made, is Rachel Getting Married, which stars Anne Hathaway in one of the best performances I've seen her give. Brilliant. This really sensitive woman who's kind of, her family treat her like she's the black sheep, and she's attending this family wedding. And it's just about the relationships that you can get out of siblings and parents and the complicated emotional nature of all of that. Well worth a watch as well, Rachel Getting Married.
2: Yeah. How highly do you rate The Silence of the Lambs as a film?
1: As a film? It's funny, because it's one of those films that I think I watched very early in my kind of dalliance into the world of film. And so it was very special to me early on, and then it kind of faded away. And it's very good.
2: Yeah.
1: The problem is,
2: I think I'll watch it again after Tony said that.
1: Yeah. It's really, it's fantastic. I actually think, you know, there's also the Manhunter, which came out a few years before, which is another one that kind of follows Hannibal Lecter. Is a very accomplished film as well. And the beauty of that is that it's such a different style. I think what makes them so interesting is that they've just basically pulled all these different talent together and told very different stories, but kind of the overarching characters are still the same.
2: Tim from Atwell says he saw an interview that Jodie Foster said that she hadn't met Anthony Hopkins prior to them filming the scene behind that glass case in the prison, and so the trepidation on her face was legitimate.
1: It's pretty powerful.
2: That's really powerful.
1: Yeah, the emotion. Do you know the other sequence that I think about a lot in that film is when it's her kind of walking through Buffalo Bill's house, and it's in the dark, and there's just the kind of the infrared imagery as he's kind of wearing them, stalking her through that, and her physical performance in that. Brilliant.
2: It is indeed. 1-300-221-025. We are celebrating with you today the great women of cinema. Akib, good afternoon.
3: Hey guys, how you guys going?
2: We're good, Akib. Who have you got for us?
3: I have a few. One performance that I loved and I thought it was one of the best that I've seen. There's two. They're both African American. One is Whoopi Goldberg in the original Color Purple.
1: Brilliant.
3: And also, Josh, I know this is going to be open a can of worms, but you remember the year The Blind Side came out.
1: Yes. I think we've talked about The Blind Side before.
3: Yes.
1: Yep.
3: Yes. As much as I loved that movie and Sandra Bullock's performance,
1: yes,
3: in my opinion, the person who should have got the Oscar that year was Gabourey Sidibe for the movie Precious.
1: Yes, I agree. Akib, you nailed it there, because we don't have to get into Blindside, but I think that's a bad movie. I would disagree with Akib. I don't think Sandra Bullock's that great in it. But
2: she's better in Speed.
1: She is better in Speed.
2: Speed's a terrible movie.
1: I actually don't mind it. Oh. If you're looking for an easy weekend flick, Keanu Reeves, they're doing really...
2: Give me Silence of the Lambs any day.
1: Oh, sure.
2: An easy weekend movie.
1: I also would take Silence of the Lambs over it. But if I'm just saying, put something on. But I will say, yes, Precious is a fantastic performance. And a fantastic film, and well worth a watch. It kind of fell away in 2009. Well, not at the time, but since then it has, and I think it's worth revisiting.
3: And the other two people that I would see any movie of is Julie Andrews.
2: Yep.
3: She stars in two of my favorite movies of all time, Sound of Music and Mary Poppins. And the other one, in my opinion, and I did read an article earlier last week saying that this actress is overrated, someone said in an article, and it is Meryl Streep.
2: She's not overrated, Akib. She's brilliant.
3: I know. She hasn't, in my opinion, she hasn't done any bad movie.
1: Now, Akib, can I ask, what would be her best performance in your mind?
3: Best? Meryl Streep?
1: Yeah.
3: Out of all of them? That's opened a can of worms.
1: Yeah.
3: Because Sophie's Choice.
1: Great. No, I agree. I mean, you got Sophie's Choice and Kramer versus Kramer and things like that. I would say, and Deer Hunter, she's brilliant in Deer Hunter.
2: What would I say?
1: Now I'm going to tell you that I don't think she's probably done a good movie for at least two decades.
2: Have you seen It's Complicated?
1: Oh, actually, you make a good point, but I think that might be okay. I think I still might be okay. That's 2006, I think. So I've got 20 years since It's Complicated.
2: So if you're sitting down
1: yes.
2: for an easy weekend watch of Speed,
1: yeah,
2: I'm sitting down for an easy weekend watch of It's Complicated.
1: Of course you are. That is right in the Ollie Peterson wheel.
2: I reckon I've seen it 300 times.
1: Brilliant filmmaker, Nancy Myers, female filmmaker. Fantastic. Love her stuff. That's easy watching. I agree with you on that. Maybe I would, if I had two DVD covers in front of me and I had to pick It's Complicated or Speed, I might lean towards
2: you
1: It's Complicated.
2: You should indeed. And then, you know, when you have your midlife crisis, you might open up a patisserie.
1: Yeah, perhaps. that could be in my wheelhouse. That could be my future.
2: Or go for the his or hers renovation with the double sinks in the, what do you call it when you have a bedroom? Ensuite. There you go. I couldn't think of the word.
1: No, I'll let you hang on. can I mention a few names that may not have popped up from the listeners?
2: Thank you, Akib.
1: Thank you, Akib, as well. I'll mention and nominate Leslie Manville. Are you aware of Leslie Manville?
2: No.
1: A brilliant British performer. Probably most well known for her role in Phantom Thread, but she used to do a lot of like Mike Lee films, UK filmmaker, very talented. She does these really in-depth characters. And she's often kind of like the unsung hero in a lot of her films. She's kind of the secondary character who has like a lot of great zingers, but probably doesn't get like the accolades or the attention. I think anytime I see her name in a cast list, I'm excited. I'm getting my seat down and locked in. I'm
2: wow.
1: ready for Leslie Manville. The other one I'll throw in is Marianne Jean-Baptiste, who did a brilliant film I watched last year called Hard Truths. She's very good in that. And another film that I really enjoyed called In Fabric, another British actor who probably doesn't get a lot of love and attention, but always doing great work, especially later in her career. I think she's been doing some brilliant stuff.
2: We are getting a heap of nominations for Sally Fields.
1: Wow. Well, that's good. I'm glad Sally Field gets a lot.
2: Favourite Sally Field film?
1: Yeah, now I'm trying to think off the top of my head.
2: Mrs. Doubtfire?
1: Yeah, I get it. I hate Mrs. Doubtfire. I'm so sorry.
2: What?
1: I shouldn't have even tried to pretend.
2: Steel Magnolia?
1: Yeah, Steel Magnolia, probably.
2: Can we just go back to Mrs. Doubtfire?
1: Yeah. Tell me what you like about Mrs. Doubtfire.
2: It's funny. It's the easy watch. Josh is watching Speed, I'm watching Mrs. Doubtfire.
1: And now we are well and truly opening a can of worms here, but I think it is all of Robin Williams' worst tendencies.
2: It's brilliant.
1: I think you need to sit down and rewatch it because there are
2: sequences.
1: Watch
2: that about 400 times.
1: There are sequences
2: as well.
1: When he's doing like the weird puppet show with the dinosaurs to himself. I think I'm going to die of cringe right now. I need you to stop, for everyone's sake. Do I like the hijinks of running between dinners as he's dressed and not dressed? Yeah, of course. I'm human. I'm going to find that funny. But there's a lot of that movie that's not very enjoyable.
2: Oh, the whole thing. Oh, that's interesting. I absolutely love it.
1: Oh, no, I know I'm wrong on that, and I'm sure I'll get pelters. I'll get fan mail telling me I should just get off the airwaves. But you got to be honest about these things, and that's what taste is about. You got to be ironclad in your feelings.
2: Well, fair enough. I'm
1: trust glad. Your gut.
2: That's all right. 1-300-221-025. Keep those calls coming through. The great dames of cinema. We want to celebrate the great women of cinema. Hello, Gary.
4: G'day, Ollie and Josh. Hey, my one's Audrey Hepburn in a lot of films. My Fair Lady, which is actually based on a book, but I actually studied at high school. I think it was called Pygmalion. And the other one, Breakfast at Tiffany. I don't know whether I'm just repeating myself. Beautiful accent. I'll listen to your comments. And Ollie, go the Browns. Good on you, mate.
2: And you carry your good luck tomorrow night in State of Origin, indeed. Olivia Colman is brilliant, says Fran in Rolling Stone. Anything with Olivia Colman, that's a great nomination.
1: Yes, in a modern sense, if there's an Olivia Colman film, I'm probably going to check it out. There are some not so good ones, but I think we should celebrate the ones that are good. She's very good in The Favourite, which came out very recently. Won an Oscar for it, of course.
2: Annette

0: Annette Bening,
1: yes, brilliant performer. Love There's Annette Bening.
0: Anna in Midlands.
1: Yeah, great shout, Anna.
0: Emma Thompson, Gina Davis, and Jodie Foster all moved to the small screen with some gems like Sally Field. Has a flick on Netflix at the moment, says MJ.
1: Oh, maybe I'll have to check it out.
0: Maybe you will. David from Coogee says Emma Thompson is always good. Awesome in The Sheep Detectives, The Lion King of the 2020s. Cannot recommend it enough.
1: Yeah, I need to check out The Sheep Detectives because everyone keeps telling me it's actually okay. And maybe a man in his late 20s should not be going by himself to go see The Sheep Detectives. But I'm hearing good things. And Emma Thompson's very good at it, apparently. And she plays a talking animal and she's over 60. So I guess she kind of ticks both boxes in that respect.
0: Like the talking animal films, you know, is that a genre that you want to go and see, though?
1: Not really, but apparently I have no choice. A fifth of them.
0: Yeah, I know.
1: Coming out. Like, I got no choice. I got to sit down and check them out. Another shout, if it hasn't been mentioned, Demi Moore. Very good.
0: I haven't got a Demi Moore yet, but I have got a Sophia Loren from Cam in Corrigan.
1: Wow. Interesting. I haven't really
0: she's
1: got
0: on your list?
1: Nah, she's not on my list. I haven't really got many thoughts on Sophia Loren. Closer to home, Jackie Weaver.
0: Good call.
1: Nomination from Lucy. I'll give her the credit there. A very talented performer. And also, you can't really go wrong with saying Cate Blanchett.
0: Yes. Jasmine is also being suggested. She's getting a lot of love as well on the text line.
1: Yeah, I mean, Blue Jasmine's brilliant. Tar, which recently came out, is revelatory. I think it's probably one of her best performances. You should watch that. You look confused.
0: Yeah, don't know that I will.
1: She's a conductor, and she's kind of...
0: But I'm trying to get through Legends at the moment.
1: But that was a suggestion from last week.
0: Yeah, I know it was a suggestion from last week. It was a good suggestion. But
1: always take the listener suggestions. Why not my suggestion?
0: Because you don't like Mrs. Doubtfire.
1: Well, yeah, fair enough. Oh, look, if I'm going to die on that hill, that's a hill I'm willing to die.
0: Okay. Mitch Turner joins us with the antenna. Good afternoon. Rhonda from Mount Pleasant says Kathy Bates.
1: Oh, yeah. I like that. I haven't seen... Misery in so long, but she is so good in that. And she's done a few things on the small screen as well, which have always surprised me. It's always a nice... Do you know who's a great surprise to see on the small screen? Anne Dowd. She's a brilliant TV performer. Love her stuff. You're looking confused again because you don't know who she is.
0: I don't know who she is.
1: She's in films like TV shows like The Leftovers. She didn't watch. What about The Handmaid's Tale?
0: Oh, I love that.
1: Yeah, she's Aunt Lydia in The Handmaid's Tale.
0: Ah,
1: yeah.
0: I didn't love that. That's the wrong word. I loved it. It's the series that I stuck with for a long time, and I should have given up after about one.
1: Casey's rewatching it, and she's really enjoying it.
0: Although...
1: getting it through osmosis.
0: There's now the... I was about to say sequel.
1: There's a prequel. No, it is a sequel.
0: It is a sequel, right. But set about 20
1: Testaments.
0: Years. The Testaments.
1: Yeah, which I've heard good things about.
0: Patrick says Everything by Laura Linney.
1: Oh, yeah. Another name. Do you know who else we were talking about in the office who hasn't done a lot of films recently is Meg Ryan? Meg Ryan was
0: she was
1: in the 80s and 90s.
0: You've Got Mail.
1: Yes, You've Got Mail, Sleepless in Seattle.
0: Yes.
1: She's Tom Hanks still
0: genre,
1: getting work.
0: Wasn't she? Yeah.
1: What the hell is that about?
0: What do you think of You've Got Mail, by the way?
1: Yeah, I like You've Got Mail. Yeah. It's not Harry Met Sally.
0: It's not a very good movie.
1: It's not Harry Met Sally.
0: You know what's better than that?
1: What?
0: Mrs. Doubtfire.
1: Sure. Again, you're asking me, do I pick a C-plus movie or a bad movie? And I'm picking the C-plus movie.
0: Frances McDormand getting a nomination, so is Magda Zabanski.
1: I do like Frances McDormand. Some of her early work in the Coen Brothers, brilliant stuff. Her later work is hit and miss for me, but that's fine. That's, you know, not everything can be a winner. Same as Jamie Lee Curtis. She does some good stuff. She does some not so good stuff. And that's fine. People got to be working.
0: Josh, you've done well with this one this week.
1: Thank you.
0: Well done. I've enjoyed it.
1: Oh, I'm glad. I've staved off Mitch for one more week.
0: That is Josh Cale there with the antenna, and the clock is going to beat us for this Tuesday afternoon. Tomorrow, the main line to main roads. Yurko Ostojic will join us. So too will the Australian of the Year. So I look forward to your company tomorrow from 3 o'clock. Don't forget Extra Time with Mitch Turner from 7 o'clock right here on 102.5 ABC Perth.
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2: I'm finding out why and if we really are the lucky country. 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
6: Good evening, Jonathan Hopper with ABC News. A man accused of murder has told the WA Supreme Court he didn't put any drugs in a beer, which allegedly caused the death.

0: Brocking Business, and Mr McCallum put it to him that he hadn't paid what he owed. Mr Neer maintained under questioning that the woman was presented as a bonus for Mr Liu.
1: Two women and their children with links to Islamic State have been released by Australian Federal Police after landing in Melbourne. Ben Knight reports.
2: The two families landed on a flight from Doha at 4:30 this afternoon after leaving the Al Roj camp in northern Syria. They were held in customs for 2 hours before Australian Federal Police ushered them out of a side entrance of the airport to avoid the media. Neither woman has been charged. Earlier this month, four women and a group of children also returned from the camp. Three of those women were arrested and charged on arrival and remain in custody.
1: Unions and economists are joining environmental groups in arguing the diesel rebate is slowing the transition to zero-emission technology in the mining sector. The ABC has obtained internal documents revealing BHP iron ore mines are lagging in reducing emissions. The rebate currently gives mining companies the excise they pay on diesel back in the form of a tax credit. Research Director at the Australia Institute, Rod Campbell, says the subsidy allows Australia's mining companies to use more of it.
3: This is a subsidy for diesel use by the biggest diesel users, being the mining industry, and they're set to keep increasing their diesel use. The recent budget forecasts that diesel use is expected to keep growing, and partly because of this diesel subsidy.
1: The Federal Resources Minister says the new nationwide gas reservation policy will work in tandem with WA's existing policy to protect both supply and domestic prices. WA currently asks companies to reserve 15% of all gas produced over a project's lifespan for domestic use. The new federal policy will mandate a 20% carve-out on all gas produced annually in Australia. Madeline King has told ABC Radio Perth while the calculations behind the how the policy will work are complex, the goal is straightforward.
4: The ask is simple, that there should be enough gas at an affordable price for Australian consumers and businesses.
1: A retired Army general says the thought of weapons systems being operated by AI alone keeps him awake at night. Gus McLaughlin spent 37 years in the Australian Army and now works in the defence industry. He's echoed arguments made by Pope Leo today, saying humanity needs to place guardrails on AI development, especially in warfare. Mr McLaughlin has told ABC Radio Perth while the changes caused by AI can't be undone, the risk posed by autonomous weapons can be mitigated.
5: I think we're in a stage where it is the potential is enormous, possibly like stopping the tide. It's not going to stop. So how do we maintain our understanding and regulation of it?
1: In sport, Essendon assistant coach Dean Solomon will take over as interim senior coach at the AFL club following Brad Scott's axing by the club's board. Erin Marsikavetera has the details.
6: Dean Solomon was a key part of Essendon's 2000 Premiership side and played more than 150 games for the club. The 46-year-old will lead the team while it searches for its new senior coach, with a time frame not yet set on when an appointment will be made. The decision to sack Brad Scott was finalised yesterday and was unanimous. The board running out of patience following an 18-point loss to an inexperienced and undermanned Richmond side on Friday. The team will now head to Perth to face the Eagles in their Round 12 match this week.
1: WA's weather for tomorrow: showers developing south of a line Mandurah to Albany in the morning, extending eastwards to be west of a line from Shark Bay to Bremer Bay by the evening. Chance of a gusty thunderstorm southwest of Launceland to Bremer Bay in the afternoon and evening. In Perth, 11 degrees overnight before a cloudy Wednesday with a top of 23. Very high chance of showers, most likely in the late afternoon and evening. Also the chance of a thunderstorm. 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
7: Good evening and welcome to PM. I'm Samantha Donovan, coming to you from the lands of the Wurundjeri people of the Kulin Nation in Melbourne. Tonight, the Anti-Semitism Royal Commission hears evidence about police operations on the day of the Bondi Beach terror attack. Also, no charges laid against two police officers after the death of 24-year-old Kumanjai White in Alice Springs. And Pope Leo warns artificial intelligence is a threat to humanity.
8: Artificial intelligence needs to be disarmed because this moment needs words capable of attracting attention and indicating paths forward for humanity.

0: Humanity.
1: First this evening, the police presence at the Hanukkah by the Sea event, targeted in the Bondi Beach terror attack, has been the focus of today's hearings of the Royal Commission on Anti-Semitism and Social Cohesion. A senior police officer conceded that an email implying police didn't need to be present for the whole event was poorly worded. Barbara Miller has been at the hearings in Sydney today. Barb, what's the Commission heard today about the police presence at the event?
2: Sam, the bulk of this evidence came from a superintendent. She's in charge of the Eastern Suburbs Command in Sydney. She was appearing before the commission under a pseudonym, and she said one of her subordinates had made the decision about police resourcing for the Hanukkah event. He has not been named, and we've heard he won't appear before the commission. New South Wales Police wouldn't comment on why that was the case. And she told the commission that this subordinate never directly communicated to her what exactly had been decided in terms of resourcing, but that he was very thorough and that he understood her expectations. She said those were that there would be a presence for the duration of the event. But she was asked about an email, this was highlighted in the Royal Commission's interim report, in which two inspectors were told that they should take a crew car or two to the event, but that there was no need to stay. And what she told the commission was that that directive not to stay for the whole event was only directed at the inspectors. She said they had a lot of other things to do, and not at general duty police officers. Here's a little part of that exchange with Council Assisting Richard Lancaster.
3: In its ordinary meaning, doesn't this email suggest to the command inspectors that there was no need for the car crews to stay there for the entire event?
4: No. Knowing the command inspector, knowing all my senior leadership team, them knowing my expectations, I believe it's poorly worded.
2: Now, we also heard from Assistant Commissioner Peter McKenna, and he told the commission they'd actually put what he called unprecedented levels of police in the eastern suburbs of Sydney in response to community concerns about rising anti-Semitism. But he agreed that in hindsight, the Hanukkah event, which was targeted, should have been given a higher security rating and treated in terms of planning and resourcing in the same way as other major events, and those include Jewish high holidays.
1: And Barb, the head of the Royal Commission, Virginia Bell, has also made a statement at the hearing about online hate. What did she say?
2: She said that they had heard from a number of people who appeared in the first block of hearings to talk about their lived experience of anti-Semitism, that they had experienced a dramatic increase in online hate. She described this as harassment and intimidation. She said it was being monitored by the commission and would inform its work. And she issued this rebuke to those responsible.
5: Quite what? This undiluted level of hatred and bigotry directed towards members of the Jewish community is thought to benefit by those who post these remarks is lost on me.
2: Now, the commissioner said one of these incidents had been referred to the AFP. The ABC asked the AFP for any details of the referral, including if the alleged perpetrator was in Australia or overseas. The AFP declined to give any further comment at this time, but did confirm, Sam, that an investigation had begun.
1: Barbara Miller reporting for us from the Royal Commission on Anti-Semitism and Social Cohesion in Sydney. In the Northern Territory, the family of an Indigenous man who died in police custody in an Alice Springs supermarket last year say they're heartbroken and angry a criminal case will not be pursued. The Northern Territory Director of Public Prosecutions has decided not to lay charges against the two police officers who were off duty when they restrained the man in the store. In keeping with local Aboriginal custom, as a person who has died, he's known as Kumanjai White. The DPP's decision comes on the eve of the first anniversary of his death. Jane Barden filed this report.
6: The death of Kumanjai White, a 24-year-old Walpiri man in an Alice Springs supermarket in May last year, after he was restrained on the ground by two plainclothes police officers prompted tearful vigils and angry protests across Australia.
0: Look what's happened with the Royal Commission into Aboriginal deaths in custody. What has been done since then?
7: You know, it's sad. The generation we live in, we get discriminated for being black.
6: Kumanjay White grew up in the remote community of Yuendumu, but was living in supported accommodation in Alice Springs because he was intellectually disabled. Police said he was restrained after an alleged confrontation with security guards in the sweets aisle of the Coles supermarket. His family haven't yet received any conclusive information about the cause of his death because the results of his autopsy were not released while investigations were held into the use of force by police officers. NT Police Commissioner Martin Dole delivered the news that no charges will result from the investigation.
8: As part of the investigation, the Northern Territory Police Force also engaged an independent expert to conduct a use of force review. Following consideration of all available evidence, including the independent expert report, the DPP formed the view that there was no reasonable prospects of a successful prosecution.
6: He says the police understand the result will be hard for some.
8: I acknowledge immediately that this outcome will cause significant distress, pain and anger for Kumanjay White's family, for many Aboriginal people across Central Australia and the Territory, and for members of the broader community. On behalf of the Northern Territory Police Force, I again extend our sincere condolences to the family and loved ones of Kumanjay White.
6: Kumanjay White's family have released a statement saying, "We're heartbroken and angry. We've got no hope. When will we have our justice? We're sick of being treated unequally." It's the second horrible blow for the family, who lost their 5-year-old relative, Kumanjay Little Baby, after an alleged abduction and murder in Alice Springs 4 weeks ago. "We're feeling grief on top of grief on top of grief," they said in their statement. Northern Territory Aboriginal Justice Advocate and author Thomas Mayo says communities across the country want changes to stop their people dying in custody.
9: We see the statistics are getting worse and alarm bells should be ringing and action should be taken. This news is also alarming, because Indigenous people feel like there has not been justice yet for this disproportionate amount of deaths in custody. There is clearly racism that exists. There is clearly different treatment of Indigenous people. There is clearly an ignorance to the factors that drive social dysfunction, and nothing that has been done has worked yet. And it really is time to do something different and take this seriously.
6: Independent Federal Senator Lydia Thorpe says Indigenous communities across Australia will be hit by the decision.
10: "I'm angry, I'm devastated, and I'm sick of being angry and devastated when I get these stories and no accountability, no justice for my people."
6: The NT Police Director of Cultural Reform and Alice Springs Indigenous leader Leanne Little says the force is working to change and gain the community's trust.
11: "I know today's outcome will be very difficult for the family and for others to accept. Trust between police and Aboriginal communities is fragile in many places, particularly after deaths in custody."
6: The NT Coroner's Office says a directions hearing to start the inquest process into Kumanjay White's death will start next month.
1: Jane Barden. Households in several states are set to save hundreds of dollars a year on power bills, with even bigger savings expected for small businesses. The Australian Energy Regulator's decision to cut the default market offer means electricity prices in New South Wales, southeast Queensland and South Australia could fall by as much as 10%. Energy experts say surging levels of renewable energy are at least partly responsible for the fall in wholesale prices. But they say for bills to stay down, governments need to speed up efforts to update the country's energy networks. Oliver Gordon filed this report.
12: On the foreshore of a nearby lake, former workers look on as the two 170-metre tall concrete stacks that once stood proudly over the Liddell Coal Power Station come crashing down.
13: those things going, you know, there's history there for a lot of people. A lot of people would have the stories to tell about those stacks. But it's not just the stacks, it's the whole place.
12: Margaret Channon has a long-standing connection to the New South Wales Hunter Valley facility, which was decommissioned 3 years

0: years ago after operating for 52 years.
1: They were always there, just standing there in the background. And my dad actually poured concrete for BMG back in the day on one of those stacks. And he would tell us that story fondly, that I was working for another company at the time. And then Dad went on to get a job at the power station.
0: On the same day this emblem of the fossil fuel industry came tumbling down, the Australian Energy Regulator announced it would cut the default market offer, which sets the maximum price energy retailers can charge. The decision applies to New South Wales, Southeast Queensland and South Australia. The lower prices are partly thanks to an increase in the amount of renewable energy coming online and then being captured by more battery storage. Energy Minister Chris Bowen was quick to capitalise on the move in Question Time.
2: It's no coincidence, Mr Speaker, that at the time we've hit 50% renewables in our grid, we are seeing energy prices come down. That's the first thing.
0: Minister Bowen keen to point out the energy regulator's views on one of the government's flagship energy policies.
2: Batteries are now setting the price 30% of the time compared to 18% of the time just 12 months ago, Mr Speaker. The energy regulator said today, for example, the cheaper home battery policy is certainly, and I quote, certainly making the system cheaper.
0: Power prices are set to fall by up to 7.7% in New South Wales, 10.7% in Southeast Queensland and 1.1% in South Australia. But coalition figures have been quick to point out that the Albanese government came to office promising a $275 reduction in power prices, which is yet to come to fruition. Shadow Resources Minister Susan MacDonald has also hit out at the government's spending record on energy.
3: Under the government's own budget papers that were recently released, we've seen investment into both renewables and into gas investment and resources more broadly absolutely decimated. We're seeing investment fall off a cliff at a time when Australia desperately needs more energy, more electricity, whether it be for Australians' everyday needs or for data centres and new technologies, or not to mention, of course, smelting and processing the important minerals for electrification.
0: The regulator's decision to cut the default market offer in several states is being welcomed by renewables advocates like Tristan Edis from Green Energy Markets.
4: We're sort of at the point now where we're very close to 50% renewable energy on average in the electricity system. So this is really demonstrating that this is not some kind of token initiative anymore. This is a meaningful source of new power.
0: He says that number can increase, but there are some constraints.
4: Particularly in wintertime, we need more wind power, and that's not happening fast enough. That needs far more effort from state governments in particular to improve their planning approval regimes.
0: He's also calling on governments to prioritise the building of new transmission lines.
4: And to some degree that means politicians have to have some degree of courage to accept that there are going to be some people that are unhappy about the rollout of new transmission, but they are a minority of the population and we have to keep in mind the greater good.
0: The green energy expert is pleased renewables are now pushing down energy prices in meaningful and sustainable ways, but is cautioning against complacency.
4: We've got to be careful not to celebrate too much this latest decision, because this coming winter will be a challenging period, especially if we don't see the Strait of Hormuz open and improved international gas supply.
5: Tristan Edis from Green Energy Markets, that report from Oliver Gordon. This is PM, I'm Samantha Donovan. You can hear all our programs live or later on ABC Listen. To the Middle East now, and the United States has launched a series of strikes on Iranian military sites near the Strait of Hormuz. They come as peace talks between the two countries continue in Qatar. While some analysts believe the negotiations are finding common ground, the process may be complicated by the fact the third major player in the conflict, Israel, is intensifying its strikes on southern Lebanon. Kimberly Price reports.
6: Iran's missile launch pads and ships attempting to lay mines around the Strait of Hormuz have been hit in the latest strikes by the United States military. It's despite a fragile ceasefire in place for nearly 7 weeks. Washington has described the attacks in southern Iran as an act of self-defence and not a violation of the current deal.
7: So they might be trying to put pressure on Iran during the negotiations.
6: Associate Professor David Smith is with the United States Study Centre at the University of Sydney.
7: But another thing I think that is significant is that Iran's missile capacity was not as degraded as the United States was claiming throughout most of this war. It's turned out that 30 of the 33 missile sites along the Straits of Hormuz are still operative. So the United States feels that that might be a threat to its ability to maintain a blockade on the Straits of Hormuz.
6: Officials from Tehran and Washington are gathering in Qatar for the latest round of peace talks. David Smith says while there are mixed messages from both sides about where discussions are at, it's still possible there may be a breakthrough.
7: Both sides seem to be talking about a deal to reopen the Strait of Hormuz while making room for later negotiations over Iran's nuclear program. That could actually be a significant step because prior to this, Trump has always been claiming that Iran has to give up its right to enrich uranium and has to give up its enriched uranium stockpiles before there can be any deal.
6: Marking Memorial Day at the Arlington National Cemetery in Virginia, President Donald Trump paid tribute to the American soldiers killed during this conflict with Iran.
8: These incredible men and women gave their lives to ensure that the world's number one state sponsor of terror will never have a nuclear weapon. Oh, and they won't. They will never have a nuclear weapon. I'm sure you know that.
6: On the other side of the world, on his tour of India, US Secretary of State Marco Rubio told reporters a peace deal was close.
9: I think there's strong alignment and agreement on what a preliminary draft should look like. It's either going to be a good deal or there isn't going to be one.
6: In the Qatari capital of Doha, Iran's foreign ministry spokesman, Esmail Baghaei, says negotiations are progressing.
10: We are faced with different, often contradictory views from the US. With open eyes and taking into account previous experiences, we will strive to protect Iran's national interests.
6: Meanwhile, the other major front in this war in Lebanon has escalated. Israeli Prime Minister Benjamin Netanyahu has vowed to continue strikes in the country's south. He says the focus is on hitting the Iran-backed militant group Hezbollah.
11: We will hit them. It's true that they are shooting drones at us, fiber optic drones. We have a special team working on that and we'll solve that too. But what this requires of us now is to increase the blows, increase the intensity, we will smite them with overwhelming force.
6: Jennifer Gavito has worked as a US State Department official under President Joe Biden. She believes Israel's intensifying strikes on southern Lebanon could prove problematic for peace plans.
12: Israel is not in favor of the emerging peace agreement between the United States and Iran. Because Iran has tied a ceasefire between Israel and Lebanon to the overall agreement, what Israel can do is disrupt the potential for that to go through by escalating in Lebanon.
6: Marco Rubio says he expects the peace talks in Qatar to take a few days.
5: Kimberly Price reporting. Pope Leo is urging governments around the world to step up the regulation of artificial intelligence, warning that people need to be protected from the technology's worst effects. The call comes in Leo's first encyclical since he became pope. Those documents have been issued by popes for hundreds of years to guide Catholic Church leaders and the faithful on moral and social challenges. Called Magnificent Humanity, the American Pope's first encyclical underlines the importance of retaining a central role for human beings and warns AI could spread misinformation and promote conflict. Leo launched his text at the Vatican alongside one of the men who's been most influential in the development of AI, as Rachel Mealy reports.
13: Pope Leo's encyclical runs to more than 40,000 words, warning of the impact of artificial intelligence. But when he launched it at the Vatican, he chose one word to sum it all up.
14: Artificial intelligence needs to be disarmed. The word is strong, I know, but deliberately chosen because this moment needs words capable of attracting attention, awakening consciences, and indicating paths forward for humanity.
13: The document lays out the challenges posed by developments in

0: AI and urges political leaders to engage with the issue now before it's too late.
1: Artificial intelligence already touches many areas of our lives and affects decisions that shape human coexistence. It is also dramatically changing how war is waged.
0: At its heart, the papal encyclical is about human dignity. Pope Leo is concerned the new technologies are emerging so fast, they're outstripping ethical regulation and control.
1: Let's not fear artificial intelligence, but constantly keep the question of the human in play. We cannot be careless with our most powerful technical instruments. Only together, those who design systems and those affected by them, richer countries and poorer ones, institutions and individuals, power centers and peripheries, will we be able to build a future, not for a privileged few, but for the entire human family.
0: A company named Anthropic has been at the forefront of the development of AI. Its co-founder Christopher Ola was at the Vatican for the launch. Speaking to the high priests of the Catholic Church, he confessed that firms like his don't always have good intentions.
2: Every frontier AI lab, including Anthropic, operates inside a set of incentives and constraints that can sometimes conflict with doing the right thing. The pressure to stay commercially viable and to stay at the frontier of research. Geopolitical pressure and the older, plainer pressures of pride and ambition.
0: Professor Toby Walsh is chief scientist at the AI Institute at the University of New South Wales. He hopes the Pope's pulpit prompts change.
3: The regulation of AI, dealing with the impact of AI on warfare, these are all things that have been troubling me for many years. I'm glad it's troubling the Pope.
0: Professor Walsh says the Pope might help Australians realise that more regulation of the technology is needed here.
3: Other countries, in particular places like Europe and places like China, have been much more vigorous in ensuring that they're introducing regulation to deal with those new harms. I think it's very clear that the public's attitude would be that we need more regulation here ourselves.
0: Pope Leo XIV chose his papal name as a hat tip to Pope Leo XIII, who occupied the Vatican in the late 1800s. That pope published an encyclical called Rerum Novarum, which called for better pay and conditions for labourers during the Industrial Revolution. Katie McGrady is a Vatican analyst for CNN. She says Leo XIV is pointing out that parallel.
4: What he's challenging us to consider is the exact same thing Leo XIII, his namesake, talked about, which was where is the human person? Where is the human family? And I think he sees his role as a shepherd in the same way Leo XIII did. Popes can sometimes be accused of, you know, sitting in an ivory tower and kind of looking down at people and saying, oh, well, these religious things. But this pope, he literally tells us, I make an appeal as a shepherd, I make an appeal as a father to halt the building of Babel. In the same way that Leo XIII said, please be careful about these people who are being used as these cogs in the machine all those decades ago. So it's a beautiful through line. And if you read chapter one and chapter two of the document, he traces that. Leo gives us a beautiful summary from Leo XIII to now.
5: That's CNN Vatican analyst Katie McGrady. That report from Rachel Mealy. Thanks for joining me for PM. I'm Samantha Donovan. The podcast of the full program is available on ABC Listen. And that's where you'll find ABC News Daily with Sam Hawley each weekday morning too. We'll be back at the same time tomorrow. Good night.

0: Good evening, Jonathan Hopper with ABC News. A man who allegedly threw an improvised grenade into a crowd on Australia Day in Perth has had the charges read out to him in court. David Webber reports.
1: Hundreds of people had gathered in Forest Place for the Invasion Day rally when the incident occurred. Liam Alexander Hall is charged with doing an act to endanger life, making an explosive substance under suspicious circumstances, and engaging in a terrorist act. Mr. Hall appeared in court via video link from custody, and Magistrate Heidi Watson read out each charge to him, asking whether he understood them. For the doing an act to endanger life charge, she said it was alleged he threw an improvised grenade. The 32-year-old said he understood the charges. Liam Hall is scheduled to appear in Stirling Gardens Magistrates Court in September.
0: Woodside says it did not want the United Nations Special Rapporteur on the right to a healthy environment involved in a federal court challenge to its Northwest Shelf gas project. Alastair Bates reports.
2: The federal court will allow UN Special Rapporteur Astrid Puentes-Riaño to advise on Australia's human rights obligations as they relate to two legal cases brought against Woodside Energy's Northwest Shelf gas project. In September last year, the Commonwealth chose to extend the facility's lifespan out to 2070, a decision the Australian Conservation Foundation and Friends of Australian Rock Art say failed to consider the global climate. A Woodside spokesperson said it had objected to the Special Rapporteur's involvement on procedural grounds and noted that Ms. Riaño's views were her own and were not made on behalf of the UN.
0: A Sydney doctor who helped bring Australian families home from Syria says the children should not be punished for their parents' decision. Dr. Jamal Rifi helped to coordinate the repatriation effort from Syria, including by obtaining passports for the families. Most of the Australian women and children held in a camp in northern Syria after the fall of Islamic State have arrived back in Australia. Flights carrying the group landed in Sydney and Melbourne earlier this evening. Dr. Jamal Rifi says the children are Australian citizens and should be treated as innocent.
3: I think we were able to convince the Syrian government about the plight of those children and the fact that the political rhetoric in Australia does not reflect the legal reality that those are Australian citizens, they should be back, and the majority are children, they are innocent.
0: Foreign Minister Penny Wong says she's agreed to a critical minerals framework following a meeting of the Quad in India. Australia, India, the US and Japan have agreed to a suite of new initiatives on economic activity, energy, trade and maritime commerce in the Indo-Pacific. China says the group should contribute to regional peace, stability and prosperity instead of targeting any third parties. Senator Wong says a free and open Indo-Pacific is vital for maritime security.
4: The Quad is today taking forward a number of new initiatives, an energy security initiative, and of course our continued work on critical minerals, because we understand that secure and reliable supply chains are a precondition to economic and strategic stability.
0: Iran's supreme leader says the US will no longer have a safe haven in the Middle East. Sara Amir has more.
5: Mujtaba Khamenei has not been seen in public since taking over as Iran's leader following the US-Israeli assassination of his father in late February. In a post online, he says Gulf powers in the Middle East will not be a shield for American bases any longer. Iran's Revolutionary Guard Corps says it has the right to respond to any American breaches of the ceasefire following fresh US attacks on southern Iran. Tehran says it identified hostile aircrafts entering its airspace and shot down one drone. The US Central Command launched the attack, claiming the strikes were in self-defence.
0: Western Australia's weather for tomorrow: showers developing south of a line Mantra to Albany in the morning, extending eastwards to be west of a line from Shark Bay to Bremer Bay by the evening. Chance of a gusty thunderstorm southwest of Lancelin to Bremer Bay in the afternoon and evening. Isolated heavy falls possible over the southern parts of the lower west and southwest districts. Light shower or drizzle possible over the eastern Eucla and adjacent southeast interior, mostly in the morning. For Perth, 11 degrees overnight before a cloudy Wednesday with a top of 23. Very high chance of showers, most likely in the late afternoon and evening. The chance of a thunderstorm too. And right now in the city, it's 15.8 degrees.
6: More than 50 years of coal-powered history has come to an end with the implosion of the twin chimneys of the Liddell Power Station in the Hunter Valley.
7: Bittersweet. It's been a part of this, an iconic part of the skyline of this area. Everybody knows it. It's going to look totally different when I travel past her every day going to work and not seeing them there.
6: And locals in Mossvale in regional New South Wales protest plans for a mega data centre powered by gas.
8: It's really important right now that the government sets very clear parameters and says this is how data centres are going to be powered. This is not something that's just affecting and we're fighting for something that we don't want in our backyard. This is something that if they approve this, it's going to have impacts across Australia.
6: I'm Sinead Mangan and this is Australia Wide, coming to you from Whadjuk Country, Perth. More than half a century of coal-fired history came crashing down in the New South Wales Hunter Valley today.

0: Now, that's not the sound of planes flying overhead, but the sound of the demolition of the two massive 170-metre-tall chimneys of the Liddell power station. It's quite the sight watching them come down in the footage because the two towers implode. And our reporter, Amelia Bernasconi, happened to be there. Now, it looks like quite an engineering feat, Amelia, imploding these two iconic chimney stacks. And they were really emblematic of coal-fired power there. What was it like to witness it firsthand?
1: It was a little bit chilling, to be honest, Sinead. I've been speaking to lots of community members since Liddell Power Station closed in 2023, and everyone has a connection. And I actually learnt during my reporting at that time that my grandfather helped pour the concrete in the late 60s when that site was being built. He didn't build these chimneys, but everyone has some kind of connection back to Liddell. So as a local Upper Hunter girl, it was quite special, quite chilling to be on site there today as we looked across Lake Liddell to see those chimneys come down. It was almost in slow motion as it happened. We saw the dust cloud come off the bottom. And there was sort of a gasp across the waterline as we all watched on. Everyone had their phones and cameras out to record this momentous day. And it was, I can see the mixed emotions. You'll hear from some workers shortly about how they felt, some former workers. But everyone had a connection. And I know people have their opinions about coal-fired versus greener power. But just to see something like that come down, it really was an iconic piece of the Hunter's history that will now have to be captured in photographs.
0: And it's not just that it's an icon, it's the engineering of doing that safely is quite remarkable. Tell me about that.
1: That's right. Well, not to take away from what they do, but it has been described to me a couple of times as kind of like felling a tree, except instead of with an axe, they just pack explosives into the base. So it was incredible to watch. And if people want to go to the ABC News website, they can see some incredible drone vision of all angles as this happened. So what they had done, I'll let Brad Williams, the transition lead from AGL, tell you how they prepped things.
2: So there's roughly 700 holes that are drilled into the side of the chimney. We cut a wedge in either side as well. It acts as a hinge for when the chimney comes down. And each of those holes is packed with a small amount of explosives. So there's about 260 kilos per chimney.
1: Wow.
2: That once detonated will bring the chimney down in a planned fashion.
1: And it was a very planned fashion in the end. It seemed to all go to plan. There was probably some engineer on site saying, I didn't quite hit the centimetre, but look, from across the lake, it looked perfect. It only took about 30 seconds. And it was all over.
0: Amelia, they kept the crowd well back. As you said, you were watching from across the lake. But how many people turned up to watch this demolition?
1: Well, we were fortunate to be in a media zone there, actually, Sinead. So there were some former workers who were invited onto that site as well. We were probably a kilometre from the power station, but with a clear view. And then other former workers were invited to, I've been describing it as a watch party in at the local RSL club. They had it on the big screen.
0: It's not the Eurovision, Amelia.
1: Well, it was Upper Hunter's version of Eurovision. But even people in that room were emotional. They played a video before the live stream kicked in, and a lot of people still reminiscing all those years on after finishing. You know, some people spent their whole careers there. They started as apprentices at the power station and retired on the same day that it did in 2023. There's a lot of beautiful community connections. So it was a bit emotional today. We heard from some of those former workers and sharing how it felt to see the stacks come down.
2: A little bit emotional, to be honest with you. It's and certainly I know it's a day of mixed emotions for many, particularly our former employees. Liddell Power Station's been iconic in the Upper Hunter for decades now. So certainly appreciate many of our former employees will have mixed emotions.
3: Bittersweet. It's been a part of this, an iconic part of the skyline of this area. Everybody knows it. It's going to look totally different when I travel past her every day going to work and not seeing them there.
4: Not that we ever worked in the stacks themselves, but they were there. If you went to the store, you had to go past one of the stacks. If you came from the other end of the power station down to the shower block, you had to come past one of the stacks.
5: But it's sad. It's our history gone. And it's our landmark of being nearly home too, to Musselbrook. I mean, if you've been travelling anywhere, yes, it's sad for us.
0: Former workers at Liddell Station speaking to our reporter, Amelia Bernasconi. A few people there have mentioned the domination of the towers on the skyline. Like, that was the way you felt like you were home. You saw them there. You knew you weren't far away. Is it going to take a bit of getting used to it, those towers not being in the skyline?
1: I think so, but we still do have a little landmark. So for those not familiar with the Hunter, I guess if you're driving between, say, Newcastle North, you come to, it's about 20 minutes south of Musselbrook, the Liddell Power Station, but on the other side of the highway is the Bayswater Power Station. So it still has four shorter stacks. So we're not going to get lost. We'll be fine going up the New England Highway, but it'll kind of look a bit lopsided, I suppose.
0: In terms of employment, Amelia, what's replaced the power station?
1: Well, it's still all owned by AGL. At the moment, they're commissioning a 500 megawatt battery, which is one of the largest, I believe, in the country at the moment. But they have a huge landmass there. So the kind of the world is their oyster. They've been approached by data centres. We've also had the Prime Minister, Anthony Albanese, visit Liddell quite a few times now. But about 2 years ago, he came and spoke about the possibility of manufacturing solar panels here in Australia, wanting to grow that. We've also had conversations about solar panel recycling at the Liddell site. It's just huge. There's a lot planned, of course, solar and wind coming into the mix too, under the big Hunter Energy Hub.
0: Amelia Bernasconi, thanks very much for talking to Australia Wide. And if you wanted to see that vision, go to the ABC website, because it's quite extraordinary what happened there today.
1: Thanks, Sinead.
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0: Let's head now to Alice Springs, where the Northern Territory Police have revealed no charges will be laid over the death of Cumanjai White while in police custody. The news comes a day before the year anniversary of his death. The 24-year-old Walpuri man died after he was restrained by two plainclothed police officers after an alleged confrontation with security guards inside a supermarket in the Alice Springs CBD. Our reporter Alex Barwick has been following this. Now, Alex, it's almost a year to the death of Cumanjai White, and there has been some criticism of how the police went about informing the family that no charges will be laid. What exactly happened?
7: Look, Sinead, Cumanjai White's family first reached out to the ABC saying that they'd been told by police of the outcome of that death in custody investigation and the subsequent use of force inquiry. And they reached out after police had made a last minute plane trip to Cumanjai White's mother's family's community in La Germano to tell them the news. And specifically, that news was that no charges will be laid against these two officers involved in Cumanjai White's death. And I'll share with you some of what the family said in a statement, because this is how we've heard all of this news initially, and then after that we've heard from police. But the family have said, we have got no hope. When will we have our justice? How can we keep living like this? Today the police turned up in La Germano with the acting director of public prosecutions and told the family that they're not proceeding with any charges. With hardly any notice, without asking permission, they just turned up in La Germano with their police plane. Now, the Northern Territory Police Commissioner Martin Dole has since held a police conference in Alice Springs and confirmed that no charges will be laid.
0: Alex, why now, given the sensitive timing for the family?
7: Absolutely. The police commissioner acknowledged that the investigations have dragged out. He said it was complicated. He also, a number of times, acknowledged that this outcome will be very disappointing for Cumanjai White's family. He highlighted again that there was that need to get an independent use of force report, and so that there was a lot of material for the DPP to consider. He also explained, in terms of the timing, that police had made a commitment to the family that as soon as they had an outcome, they would tell them first. Now, he says he only got that outcome yesterday, so he wanted to pass that on as soon as possible. And then he said that as soon as the family had been told, police felt that it was responsible to tell the public of the outcome as well.
0: Do we know on what basis then no charges will be laid, since we've heard from the police?
7: Yes, look, Northern Territory Police Commissioner Martin Dole says that the police force had received this formal advice from the Director of Public Prosecutions, and it's that which has resulted in the criminal investigation process concluding essentially. Here he is explaining exactly why.
8: Following consideration of all available evidence, including the independent expert report, the DPP formed the view that there was no reasonable prospects of a successful prosecution. I acknowledge immediately that this outcome will cause significant distress, pain and anger for Cumanjai White's family for many Aboriginal people across Central Australia and the Territory, and for members of the broader community. While the decision not to proceed with charges was made based on the evidence and applicable legal thresholds, we recognise this outcome may be difficult for Kumanjal White's family. A man lost his life. That fact remains at the centre of this matter, and it must never be lost in legal or procedural discussions.
0: Northern Territory Police Commissioner Martin Dole, what's the family's reaction to that news?
7: They say they are absolutely heartbroken. They say they are angry. And in a statement that they shared with the media, they've said, "We're going into a blackout for a week. Media, stay away from us. We're not giving you anything more." And it is worth noting, you know, they did reach out to the ABC initially, but now they've just said enough. They've also said in that statement, "We are sick of being treated unequally." They also made the point that they're currently in sorry business, which is cultural grieving for Kumanjal little baby. And that's because there is crossover in these two families, and that they were feeling grief on top of grief on top of grief.
0: And did the Northern Territory Police respond to that?
7: Yeah, look, Police Commissioner Martin Dole again in that press conference, just he just acknowledged a number of times how difficult this would be for the family. He also acknowledged how difficult it is for the community more broadly. But then he was pressed on a couple of matters. Journalists at that press conference asked about whether or not the CCTV footage from the supermarket in the CBD would be made public, whether or not that use of force report would be made public. And Martin Dole just said that because this matter is still subject to a coronial investigation, it would be inappropriate for police to comment further on the evidence.

0: With him was Leanne Little. She's the Cultural Reform Director with NT Police. She talked a lot about how upset and angry the family is and that police were supporting the family. She also made mention that family had said yes to police flying into the community of La Jemanu.
1: As you said, this has been a very sad and difficult time in Central Australia, and there is fear of backlash to this decision, or to this outcome rather. Has there been measures put in place to keep the community safe?
0: Broadly speaking, what we heard from the police commissioner is just an acknowledgement that this is an extraordinarily pressured time for the Walpiri community. He said his thoughts were with them. But what he said around policing is, he said, we'll continue to police as we do every day in Alice Springs, turn up and try to keep people safe. And public safety is our number one priority.
1: Alex Barwick, as always, thank you.
0: Thanks.
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1: Australia is home to hundreds of data centres, and there's plenty more coming down the planning pipeline. These mega facilities house the physical computer infrastructure which powers AI and the cloud, but they also use an enormous amount of water and energy. In Mossvale, in regional New South Wales, locals are protesting plans for a new mega data centre because the plans are to power it by gas. Penny Burfitt has this story.
3: On a wet and windy morning on the New South Wales Southern Highlands, more than 200 community members have gathered near a nondescript field. They're clutching signs which read, "Stop the gas plant," and that's why they're here.
4: There is safe for fracking for the future.
3: The Southern Highlands Data Campus is less than 5 kilometres from the centre of the town of Mossvale. For several years, Sydney company Cloud Carrier and their parent company NACAR Property have been rolling out plans for the site. There's a data centre already built, a small gas plant approved, and a second data centre and gas plant being considered. They're modest in size, about 30 megawatts combined. But late last year, a planning proposal was submitted for a third gas plant. This one, 673 megawatts, enough continuous power to run 70,000 homes for a day. It would be one of the biggest in the country, all dedicated to running their specialised AI data storage.
5: Now I'm on my soapbox.
3: Windjarrabee Shire Councillor Heather Champion organised last week's protest.
6: I think it shows just how concerned our community is. People are really surprised, they're really shocked, and that's why we've seen these numbers here today.
7: What are the main concerns you're hearing from the community?
6: People are worried about the health impacts of all the particulate that's going into the air. They're worried about the way that it will lock in heavy industry in the Highlands, and they're worried about the emissions as well. I think the primary thing that people are really shocked by is that this is a private Sydney-based company that is building this gas plant solely to power their data campus, and there will be no community benefit. We're built all the burden without any of the benefits.
3: NACAR Property didn't provide comment because the smaller gas plant is being considered in the Lands and Environment Court. They previously told the ABC they'll treat their emissions to bring pollution under the EPA standard, and that they have a plan to transition to green gas when it's available. The Southern Highlands Data Campus is emerging as one of the first examples of how the energy needs of data centres are colliding with emissions targets and local communities. There are 90 data centres in New South Wales and more than a dozen in the pipeline. The state government is actively pursuing investment in them, but their potential impact on water, the environment, emissions and communities has experts concerned, and it's currently the subject of an upper house inquiry. At the same time the community was protesting, the local council's director of communities and place, Michael McCabe, was being questioned about the project's impact on

0: gas plant was not part of your climate action plan?
1: No, not at all.
2: Yeah, of course, no worries.
3: Local mum and head of clean energy group Wind Zero, Kirstine Mackay, says this issue goes far beyond Mossvale and could set the standard for data centres nationally.
4: It's really important right now that the government sets very clear parameters and says this is how data centres are going to be powered. This is not something that's just affecting and we're fighting for something that we don't want in our backyard. This is something that if they approve this, it's going to have impacts across Australia. Everyone will be affected because we're setting a precedent about how things are going to be fuelled. We need to say that they need to be 100% run on renewable energy. They need to be cognizant of the really delicate ecosystems they've been put into. And also, really, water needs to be considered.
3: The Minns government has outlined principles for sustainable development of data centres, including that they need to be efficient and make sustainable use of energy and water systems. The Mossvale development is in the early planning stages before the state government. In a statement, Planning Minister Paul Scully says it will be subject to a full merit assessment, including public exhibition, before a decision is made. In Mossvale, residents say they'll be making sure their voices are heard.
5: This is not what we want. Let's stop the gas plant.
6: Yay! Yay.
7: Penny Barfitt reporting there from Mossvale in regional New South Wales. In the 70s, 80s and even in the 90s, the thought of going for an automatic-only driver's licence probably seemed like a bit of a risky decision. You mightn't be able to drive your mates or your parents' car, it would limit what you could buy, and you instinctively knew that manuals were more reliable and a bit of a better drive. But in 2026, and particularly as electric vehicles don't even have transmissions, what's the point of even having that gear stick when you can buy a car that does all the work for you? So for that reason, it mightn't surprise you that the number of new manuals being sold across Australia has dropped. But as reporter Owen Jacks found out, young people are perhaps not quite ready to drop the clutch for good.
8: Yeah, feeling pretty nervous. I'm very excited though.
9: Roxy Francis is 18, has nose piercings and a bright smile that at this moment is really failing to hide the nerves. She's standing in front of a Department of Transport building on Queensland's Sunshine Coast as she

0: AIDS industry, and of course they believe that they need their manual license to do so, which is a great thing. Even if they don't, I think having a manual license is going to equip them to drive either manual or auto.
1: In the past 23 years, the Queensland government has gone from issuing about 150,000 auto licenses a year, or about 7% overall, to now more than 770,000 a year, about 21% of the total. Manual licences over the same period have fallen from 93% at their peak down to about 79%. Freshly retired manual instructor Greg Williams spent close to 20 years teaching in Brisbane before moving to the Sunshine Coast. He's seen a massive change over the past 5 years as young drivers ditched manual vehicles, particularly in the city. And while he loves his 8-year-old manual hatchback Corolla, he understands why the world is changing.
2: You know, it's hard enough now putting your kid through school and the costs of living, etc., without worrying about teaching, getting manual lessons at $90 a pop. And you do need a few manual lessons to be competent these days.
1: But not every driver wants the same thing. A city driver may want the smooth cruising of an automatic, but in the regions where camping and off-road driving is an option, manuals still have a lot of appeal. Government statistics show about 1 in 4 licences issued in Brisbane are for automatics. 20 years ago, it was closer to 1 in 10. Meantime, in North, Central and Southwest Queensland, along with Wide Bay, more than 8 out of 10 people are choosing a manual. Andrew Kirk from RACQ says there's plenty of reasons why.
3: If you're on a farm and out west and what have you, there's a lot of old machinery still out there, and you need to know how to drive a manual to drive a tractor.
1: In the year 2000, Australians bought about 770,000 new cars, and almost half were manuals. In 2025, Australians bought 1.1 million new vehicles, and just 20,000 were manuals.

0: can be challenging at times.
1: Back at the transport department and after a tense wait at the examiner's window, 18-year-old Roxy Francis is given some good news.
2: I just passed my PEAS test doing manuals, so feeling really excited for that. I'm really happy that I accomplished that today. Feels like it's taken years to do that, so yeah.
3: How big a deal is this?
2: Really big deal. It's a full life changer for me. Yeah, it's a big accomplishment in my life. It's just another stage on this journey, so.
3: How happy are you that you decided to stick with a manual?
2: Yeah, very happy. I nearly went auto, but I'm thrilled that I stayed with manual, yeah.
4: The distinct sound of the manual. That's newly licensed manual driver Roxy Francis speaking to our reporter Owen Jacks. And that is Australia-wide for today. I'm Sinead Mangan. Cheerio.

0: Good evening, Jonathan Hopper with ABC News. A man accused of murder has told the WA Supreme Court he didn't put any drugs in a beer, which allegedly caused the death of a woman. David Webber reports.
1: Rui Hongnir and Chen Liu are accused of murdering a woman whose body was found in an Ascot hotel room in 2024. The courts heard the alleged victim was a sex worker. The prosecution has said testing showed a fatal amount of a depressant in her system. Chen Liu's lawyer, David McCallum, has been cross-examining Mr. Nir, putting it to him that he put something in beers that were in the room. Through an interpreter, Mr. Nir said he didn't. The courts heard that Mr. Liu worked for Mr. Nir's gyprocking

0: And if the Sydney group will face charges. Earlier this month, four women and a group of children also returned from the Al Roj camp. Three of the women were arrested and charged on arrival and remain in custody.
1: An assistant New South Wales Police Commissioner has backed senior colleagues from Sydney's Eastern Suburbs Command while giving evidence to the Royal Commission on Anti-Semitism and Social Cohesion. Gavin Coote reports.
2: Assistant Commissioner Peter McKenna, who oversees 10 Sydney police commands, including the eastern suburbs, has been cross-examined about resourcing decisions in the lead-up to the Hanukkah event targeted in the Bondi terror attack. He's told the inquiry he's satisfied with the local command's decision not to request extra police, as there was no information about a specific threat.
3: The issue here, as I sit here, is

0: about that response. It's about how did these two men happen to be there that day and do what they did and us not know about it.
1: Assistant Commissioner McKenna told the inquiry the force will now be setting up a 250-person armed response command to provide ongoing protection.
2: At least four people have been killed after a train crashed into a school bus in Belgium. Here's Sarah Amir.
3: Two school children and two adults have died following a collision between a train and a school minibus in the town of Bourinhout, which is located about 30 kilometres from the capital, Brussels. The bus was carrying seven children, a driver and a chaperone at the time of the collision. All of the deaths are passengers aboard the bus, although police say one person on the train is being treated for shock. Belgium's Interior Minister Bernard Quintin says the collision is tragic. The country has a history of accidents at level crossings.
2: In sport, the Essendon Football Club has begun the search for its next senior coach following the sacking of Brad Scott. Erin Marsikavetera reports.
4: The players were brought in early to Essendon's headquarters this morning and told of Brad Scott's immediate departure before taking part in a training session under the watch of interim senior coach Dean Solomon. The Bombers sit in 18th place on the ladder with just one win from their past 24 matches stretching back into last year. Essendon captain Andrew McGrath has spoken on behalf of the playing group after only getting out of hospital this morning following surgery on his broken jaw.
5: It's obviously a really sad time for the playing group. We've all got a really close connection with Brad. We love Brad. And we understand that we live in a really brutal industry at times.
4: McGrath won't travel to Perth with the team for their next match against the Eagles.
2: Western Australia's weather for tomorrow. Showers developing south of a line Mandurah to Albany in the morning, extending eastwards to be west of a line from Shark Bay to Bremer Bay by the evening. Chance of a gusty thunderstorm southwest of Launceland to Bremer Bay in the afternoon and evening. Isolated heavy falls possible over the southern parts of the lower west and southwest districts. Light shower or drizzle possible over the eastern Eucla and adjacent southeast interior, mostly in the morning. Chance of morning fog over the eastern parts of the southeast coastal and eastern goldfields, southern parts of the south interior and Eucla. Windy about southwest coast in the afternoon and evening. For Perth, 11 degrees overnight before a cloudy Wednesday with a top of 23. Very high chance of showers, most likely in the late afternoon and evening, and the chance of a thunderstorm in the late afternoon and evening too. ABC News.
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10: 11 rounds into the AFL season and another coach given their marching orders, Brad Scott, sacked from the Essendon Football Club after a horror start to their season and a big loss in Dreamtime at the G against Richmond on Friday night last weekend. He joins Michael Voss as a second coach to be relieved from their duties already so early into this AFL season, just hitting the bye period now, and already two coaches let go. We'll talk through that tonight here on Extra Time. But also, while people are leaving football clubs, people are joining them as well. The mid-season draft was on tonight. The West Coast Eagles, they took two new players they'll bring over to the West. We'll introduce you to one of them, who I caught up with a little earlier today. But two new players at the Eagles, Marcus Herbert, coming from Geelong in the VFL, over the 23-year-old mature age recruit coming across, and Ollie Franco, their first pick at pick three, also joining the Eagles. Two exciting players. We'll speak, or you'll hear from Ollie Franco in just a moment. I caught up with him just after the draft was on, just after he heard his name and was told that he is one of the newest West Coast Eagles. Great news for them. Also, no one out of the waffle selected. Plenty of talk about potential recruit options out of the WAFL. None. Jackson Artemis went pick one to Essendon. He is a former South Fremantle player, of course, who came through the WA football system and was developed there. He's been playing for Tasmania in the VFL this year

0: He is off to the Bombers, who are going to be under the leadership of Dean Solomon, who will take the role as interim head coach until the end of the year. Mitch Turner here with you. If you want to join the conversation, as you always can, pick up the phone, 1300 221025. That is the number to text, to call. Give us a call. If you want to send us a text, 0437221025. Send us an SMS. Alongside me, senior sports writer at the West Australian, Glenn Quarterman. G'day to your quarters.
1: G'day, Mitch. How are you? Good evening, listeners. What another big day in footy. And I would challenge one thing, that not a player was taken out of the waffle, because I think Jackson Artemis qualifies as a waffle player. He played in the South Fremantle Premiership. So I'm giving them that one.
0: You give them Jackson Artemis?
1: Absolutely.
0: Yep.
1: Good Trinity College boy.
0: That's
1: too.
0: Why I was waiting for it to come through. No, it is great news that Jackson Artemis is getting a crack at AFL level. He was probably a little bit stiff to miss out in his draft year. He was the MVP of the under-18 side for WA. He played league football and unfortunately didn't get picked, but it's great to see him getting a chance and a pretty good chance to play pretty quickly at the Bombers. They've won one of their past 24 games, two of their past 26 quarters. It has been diabolical.
1: Well, injury crisis at the moment. So I would suggest he has every chance of going from playing for Tasmania in the VFL in front of perhaps 50,000 people at Optus Stadium on Sunday evening.
0: We have a text coming through as well, 0437 221025. You can make this argument. As I understand it, Vossi resigned. Yes, no, if so, only one coach sack. The old mutual, am I going to be here? No, well, I'll leave. Adam Simpson resigned. People forget about that. He technically resigned because he asked Don Pike and the club, am I going to be here next year in the future? And they said, no. And he gracefully said, okay, well, let's shake hands and walk away now. So that's the same thing with Michael Voss. He was
1: respectfully resigned.
0: He was gone, and once they made it known to him that, look, his days were numbered, but he certainly wasn't going to be coaching there in 2027, he made the decision to leave. So sacked, pushed, wait and see what they say in the stories that get told years down the track when Michael Voss and Adam Simpson and these coaches speak, as they often do in more detail, like way down the track, they tend to use the term sacked.
1: I don't like it. I don't like mid-season sackings. I think it's weak. See the season out. You've started the course of the season. See that, unless it's an egregious situation, you know, off-field stuff or whatever, you see the season out for mine.
0: Michael Voss resigned, parted ways, no longer at Carlton. Immediately win two games.
1: Mm-hmm.
0: Is that the benefit? Not the
1: bounce.
0: The 8 points don't matter.
1: Jeez, I tell you what, it'd be a... I can't see a bounce on Sunday. I really, well, too many players out.
0: I can see a cash photo to our producer tonight, and also our boundary on the week. I can see him bouncing out of the ground because it's going to rain a fair bit, and I'm not sure if he's going to stick under the umbrella on ground level. So
1: that'll help.
0: Will they get the bounce on the weekend? We'll wait and find out. But Carlton, it seems to have changed the energy around the club, and that's the thing. How much damage are you doing to young players, to senior players who might... You might be looking to hold on to. How much damage do you do if you hold on to that negative energy surrounding the group, which is a coach under pressure who you know is not going to be there? Sometimes it's a circuit breaker and say, hey, let's part ways. Let's just finish this season nice and clean. And you don't have the – it's like a lingering smell, isn't it?
1: Anything but clean.
0: But it's a lingering – it's not clean, but it's a lingering smell, isn't it? When there's a guy there who's a dead man walking in no uncertain terms, like he's just waiting to get the tap on the shoulder to say you're gone. It's a bit of a lingering thing. And players are the same. We saw it in Melbourne last year. Simon Goodwin was on borrowed time at the end, living off that premiership from 21. Probably gave him a bit more time, like it did with Adam Simpson. But Christian Petrarca and Clayton Oliver clearly didn't want to be at the club and had made that known. They kept them there. And once they are gone, coach is gone, those two players that didn't want to be there are gone. Melbourne looked like a revitalised and refreshed side. I know they lost on the weekend, but...
1: I wonder with the fresh air at Essendon whether that influences Zach Merritt's future.
0: I'll bring a little bit of what Brad Scott said tonight on Zach's future, because he did speak. Brad Scott on the Agenda Setters program on Channel 7 tonight, as we see with the modern way with coaches, they tend to jump on the front foot whether they are paid or unpaid, and they do interviews and get their side of the story on within 20 minutes.

0: Channel 7 to Ryan Daniels a little while ago, not too long ago actually, and he gave an update on a couple of players. First, the update on the injury to Alex Pearce and his time frame now, a knee injury for the captain, where he's at ahead of this weekend.
1: Yeah, he will, at this stage anyway. He got through training really well today, did some top-up after training and felt really good and has declared himself fit. We've still got to make sure he pulls up well tomorrow, but yeah, things are looking good for Piercy.
0: On Hayden Young as well and whether he'll be right to go after missing the last two games with concussion.
1: Oh, he's still a test at this stage. He's still in the concussion protocol, so he's got to tick certain boxes. If he gets through and ticks those boxes by probably Thursday when we have to get on the plane, he'll be a chance. But there's still a few hurdles to cross, so to speak.
0: So likely yes for Alex Pearce, maybe for Hayden Young, who's got some boxes to tick. But we will see Sean Darcy this weekend.
1: Yeah, Sean got through training really well. Yeah, moving really well. It's backed up a big session from Saturday, so he'll be ready for minutes this week. Yeah, he'll play at Peel. He'll play around 80 minutes, and we'll look to build his fitness and build his form through the waffle at this stage.
0: So Sean Darcy, waffle this week. You saw him train.
2: Yeah, I was
0: and seemed
2: training
0: pretty
2: today.
0: Good.
2: I think Alex Pearce looked really good and did that all that top up at the end. Took part in everything. Did a lot of that lateral forward backwards work you do, and I kept a close eye on him. He didn't look troubled at all by his knee. Darcy looked really good. So, 80 minutes. It's a lot of match time in the waffle this week. Does he get 1 or 2 weeks in the waffle before they seriously look at him? Probably give him 2, I'd say. Get some confidence back in the body. Young didn't train at all today, but that could be the concussion protocols.
0: He said he's still in it.
2: Yeah, 12 days, 11
0: steps. It was midweek, though, remember, when it was midweek when he copped the concussion, and it was a delayed effect, the concussion, from a training session, I'm pretty sure. So it starts not from the hit, it starts from when you experience the symptoms. So if you copped it on the Tuesday and you didn't feel it till the Wednesday, it takes a little bit longer. So it would make sense for him to still be in concussion protocols.
2: It was a training incident, wasn't it?
0: It was.
2: Yeah,
0: it was midweek.
2: So he'd be, but he'd be likely through that by the weekend. So we'll see there. And the other thing, just on the outer wing there at Coburn was Caleb Sarong, just doing some sprint work, didn't take part in training. So as Joe Bridie told us on Saturday morning on the ABC, that we'd expect him to be a red-hot go for the North Melbourne game.
0: So Justin Lemieux had an update on that as well and said a similar thing about Caleb Sarong.
1: Yeah, he could. Clearly a lot's got to go right for him to be able to return next week, but the door's still open for that. We're hoping to get him back before the bye, but if it's not, it won't be the end of the world, and we'll get him back for the Geelong game. But he's still a chance.
0: Yeah, so similar to what Joe Bryan said on Sports Talk, chance for next week. I don't think I'll be playing him again.
2: Very important player, Caleb. So.
0: Yeah, I would not be bringing him back in until he's absolutely ready
2: to
0: go.
2: If he's right, you try and stop him.
0: They've proved they can win without him. Obviously, the top teams, you need him. You need him, but they've proved they can beat the ones that are below them without Caleb. They did it on the weekend against St Kilda and end up doing it quite comfortably in the end, and the midfield looked pretty good, and St Kilda go okay in that part of the ground.
2: No Sarong.
0: And they did it without them. So I wouldn't be rushing Caleb back in because you've got plenty that can run through there. Now, Sandy on the text line said, definitely thoughts with the Danaher family. No Beanie for us as the legs are still showing no need. So it's a bit too warm still here in WA. Still got the legs out. The pants aren't fully on for Sandy just yet. So
2: it's getting cold at night.
0: By the way, though, Sandy, West Coast Fever captain Jess Ansis coming up a little later on as well. I know Sandy loves the netball chat. They had a good win on the weekend, the West Coast Fever, and Jess Ansis will join us in just a moment. Gerpy says, got to give the West Coast boys credit for showing up with integrity on Sunday and giving us a good game of footy. They've been talking about improvement and they've shown up these past few weeks. If you make bold claims, you better be prepared to back it up. Good to see. Keen to see them this week. Let's go. That's from Gerpy on the text line 0437221025. And thoughts on the Eagles' mid-season selection at the draft. Interesting that they acquired another halfback flank with a second pick with Stasevich returning. Who are they planning to move out of the back line? That's from PJ. We'll talk about that in just a moment because I did get the chance to catch up with Ollie Franco, the number 3 pick from the mid-season draft, the Eagles' first selection. I caught up with him just after the draft finished this afternoon, fresh off the news that he was a West Coast Eagle, and I started him by congratulating him and asking him how it feels to be on an AFL list at the West Coast Eagles.
3: No, thank you very much. I'm so excited to be

0: selected by Eagles, especially with their first pick. I actually can't even believe it, if I'm completely honest. Like, I put in a fair bit of work to get here, so can't wait to get over there.
1: I can hear the excitement in your voice. Ollie, how did you find out the news?
0: Well, I found out because I spoke to my manager sort of around 10 o'clock this morning, but I hadn't heard from West Coast, especially from, like, you know, my manager for a while, or, you know, a couple of days. And I was, obviously, there was a couple other clubs, but then when he called me at 10 o'clock and he's told me that they're looking at taking me with their first pick, I was over the moon, really, like, just so pumped.
1: When did you find out? Was that final confirmation? I mean, when did you find out that it was all official? I guess after this morning, you still got to wait till the afternoon to get it all. When did you find out that, no, there's no ifs, buts, or maybes, you're going to the Eagles?
0: I reckon it was probably about, you know, 15 minutes before. I reckon Dwayne actually, he pocket called me, and I called him back, and then I said, oh, I missed your call, and he goes, oh, I pocket dialed you, but... have you spoken to, obviously, your manager? I said, yeah, I have. He goes, yeah, well, yeah, and then obviously the due process and welcome to the Eagles.
1: Oh, that is, it's an amazing, I guess, amazing feeling, an amazing moment for you and your family as well, Ollie. When did you first speak to the Eagles, and I guess when did those conversations start? I know you said you hadn't spoken to them for a couple of days directly, but when did they first kind of start chatting to you and say, look, we might be interested in you?
0: Yeah, so I think after, it was after we played the Magpies, and then I reckon I had a message, obviously through our talent manager at North Adelaide, saying that obviously West Coast were keen to have a chat. And then it was after we played Woodville Eagles, actually, that we sat down on, I think it was a Tuesday, and had a chat with Dwayne in person. And then it sort of, went on from there.
1: It's amazing news. It's just, it's always good seeing people realising their dream. When did you tell the old man that it was all taken care of? Your father, of course, Josh, who's former Port Adelaide champion and part of our ABC sports team. When did you tell him? How did you tell him? And what was his reaction?
0: Well, it was probably after that, you know, chat 15 minutes before, because obviously, you know, nothing's guaranteed until... you hear it from the man. Hear it from the man himself. But after I'd spoken to Dwayne, I said, "Oh, look, this is what he said to me. Like, I think that I'm going to be going to the Eagles with pick three." And he was pumped as well. It was a super experience.
1: On that, how much of an influence has your old man been? Obviously, he was a terrific footballer in his own right, but also a wonderful football brain and a great person to be around. But what kind of influence has he been for you across your footballing journey and your life so far?
0: Yeah, he's been absolutely massive. And I remember sort of chats that I had with him about, obviously, footy, because he would have been up at the Gold Coast Suns at this point. And he always used to tell me that you have to be able to run to, you know, play the game. And that was something that I've been working on and building over, you know, since I've been a little kid. And that's given me the endurance base that I have now. And then, obviously, just through development, I was able to build on my other attributes. But, no, just the running aspect. And then, obviously, teaching, like, you know, the way to play and stuff like that. But, no, he's been absolutely huge.
1: Speaking to Ollie Franco here on Extra Time, the latest Eagle to be selected, mid-season pick number 3 out of North Adelaide. You've been in North Adelaide for a couple of years. Ollie, you're 20 years of age, so a couple of drafts have come and gone. What's been the biggest change for you in the past, I guess, 6 to 12 months, and how did you find yourself in a position now where AFL clubs and West Coast especially are ready to give you a chance? What's been the big growth from you?
0: Yeah, I think sort of at the end of my draft year, like, I missed out on the state team, and then I sort of hit my straps at the end of the year. But then I had sort of feedback from Port, and they sort of said to, you know, work on your kicking and then also your outside game so that you can, you know, influence the game a bit more. And then obviously through the 18 months that I was injured, I was able to put on about, you know, 8 kilos of good muscle, which is good, and that's probably helped me adapt probably the most to senior footy. And then, yeah, I was able to, you know, play around one and then obviously play good games from there.
1: I know it's hard to talk about your own game, and I won't

0: ask you the real obvious question of who do you play like, and getting you to try and pick those absolute superstars like they do for the players getting drafted. But what are the strengths of your game? You clearly can win the footy, averaging 30 touches in the SANFL this year, and your clearance numbers look good. Is that your strength? Is it around the footy, or where would you say your strengths are and the things you're hoping to build on at the top level?
1: Yeah, absolutely. My one word is absolutely a contested game, and you know, the stoppage cast and stuff like that, and winning it at the source. But obviously something I'm looking to build on still is obviously that outside game, because obviously, you know, you can't really be a one-dimensional footballer in today's game. And I feel like I've been able to show enough to West Coast, luckily, over the five games that I've played, that I've built enough for it. But hopefully to continue to, you know, extend that.
0: A couple of questions just to get to know you a little bit more. When will you get here, firstly?
1: Yeah, so I think the plan is to get here Thursday, I believe. I haven't spoken to my manager and stuff like that specifically, but the meeting with Dwayne that I had earlier in the year was to get here Thursday.
0: And sounds like a dumb question, Ollie, but who did you support before tonight?
1: West Coast Eagles.
0: Very good answer. Port Adelaide, I'm assuming.
1: Yeah, I was a Port Adelaide fan, but I think most of my joy from footy comes from just watching footy. But obviously, I like to see Port do well, but I'm now a hardcore West Coast Eagles fan.
0: Absolutely. You would have spent a little bit of time around not just Port Adelaide Footy Club, but probably around the Suns as well. Did you spend a bit of time around there when your old man was up there?
1: Yeah, so I mean, I was only probably under 12s, under 13s at that point. But yeah, sometimes, you know, he'd bring us into trainings and we'd kick footies back and stuff like that, but to all the players. But yeah, spent a little bit of time there to chat to all the big players back then, but hopefully I'm playing against a few of them soon.
0: Well, you're one of them now, Ollie. Who was your favourite player outside of your dad? Who was your favourite player kind of growing up, whether you were a little tacker or more recently? Who was firstly, who did you love watching as a younger kid, and who have you admired more in recent years?
1: No, I think the one that I have to go for is probably Dustin Martin. I think he used to just absolutely tear games apart, and he was probably the one to watch, and he was, you know, the player of the league for a few years. But yeah, I think sort of now, I think, you know, the Bontempelli, he's probably, you know, Nick Dacos, he's one as well that you sort of watch and you just go, wow, like, but yeah.
0: Ollie, there is a guy who you're about to join who has a few Dustin Martin traits as well in Harley Reid, so you get to see a few of those things up close. Who are you looking forward to playing alongside the West Coast Eagles? Obviously all of the players, but there must be a couple that jump out that you're really excited to work with.
1: Yeah, I think you've pretty much said it yourself. I think, you know, watching especially his last couple games where he's really, really impacted the games, definitely Harley Reid, and also Jake Waterman, I reckon. I was watching Port play against the Eagles, actually, and I remember him sparking one from about 65 metres out, and I've just gone, bloody hell, that's a match winner. But no, definitely those two.
0: Two very good characters, I can guarantee. You'll very much enjoy getting to know Jake Waterman. The personality matches the mullet. He's a very, very good character, and Harley Reid as well is a great operator. And you know what? You might play pretty quickly when you get there, Ollie, and you arrive here in Perth, because Tom McCarthy, Ryan Marek, some of these mid-season picks the Eagles have had in the past few years are playing some pretty good footy, especially Tom McCarthy, and it didn't take them too long to get a chance, which must be a nice thing to see. Congratulations. Really appreciate your time. I know you're probably running around and telling everyone and speaking to family, but it'll be great to hear your old man across ABC Sport this weekend as well and hear him talk about your journey as well. But congratulations on being picked, and good luck when you arrive at the Eagles. I'm sure we'll speak again.
1: No worries. Thank you very much.
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3: Essendon have dumped Brad Scott as coach with a year remaining on his contract. I guess it's not a huge surprise, though. They've only won one game out of their first 11 this season.
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0: It is 23 minutes to 8 here on Extra Time. 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I'm getting used to the new names quarters, or ABC Radio WA, Sport Digital, ABC Listen, however you're finding us. You can give us a call, 1300 221 1025, or you can flick us a text, 0437 221 1025, if you want to get involved. Of course, if you missed the earlier news that happened this morning, you may have heard it in Mark Gibson's promo just a moment ago. Brad Scott, no longer with Essendon, sacked as the coach of the Essendon Football Club after one win in their past 24 games and a terrible start to this season, highlighted by, to be honest, an injury-riddled game against the Tigers in Dreamtime at the G, one of the marquee games on the AFL fixture, but a loss there as well, and he just wasn't going to survive. You have some thoughts? Give us a call. Coming up in just a moment as well, Jess Anstis. I spoke to her a little earlier, the captain of the West Coast Fever. They're back on the winners list, so it's nice to speak to the Fever on a Tuesday night as winners. But on the phone line, back to them now, 1300 221 1025. Joe has called in from Esperance. Joe, you want to talk about the Bombers sacking Brad Scott? Good evening.
1: Good evening, fellas. Yeah, just want to talk about the sacking. Personally, I think it was probably the right time, and maybe they got a bit spooked by Carlton. But I kind of look at it and wonder whether they're going to go for something experienced or whether they go younger. And I keep hearing about either Kelly or Enright. I'm really unsure. Just want to see what you guys think about it.
2: This is a few. Jamie Graham's another who's not far, who'd be very close to the mark. It's really interesting, isn't it, with Stephen King's performance with Melbourne this year. Mm. Do you go? I think the James Hurd option is very real.
0: Well, are you a Bombers fan, Joe? Would you like to see, if you are a Bombers fan, would you like to see James Hurd back at the club?
1: I am a big Bombers fan, and it appears there's a lot of Bombers fans that want to scratch the itch with Hurd again. But I just look at recent premierships and see the untried coaches winning a few recently, and whether you go a bit younger and try build the list from there.
0: Are you happy with the decision, though, that he has been sacked as a Bombers fan? Like, is this, were you happy it's happened mid-year, or you rather they have waited?
1: It's a bit difficult. I think potentially they got a bit spooked with Carlton. Mm. And seems like it's the right time to start looking and get organised with a good young crop coming through.
0: Joe, I appreciate your call. Great part of the world. Esperance, wonderful part of the world.
2: Oh, beautiful part of the world. Is it a sugar hit, though? We'll find out, won't
0: no,
2: we?
0: No, but I think that it is a great point. There is a club that is already searching. And if you know...
2: Yeah, well, Tasmania is searching.
0: If you know
2: Carlton is searching, yeah,
0: that he is not your man next year, you cannot afford to give Carlton, who are struggling as they may be, a massive football club with a huge history, you cannot give them...
2: Why can't you search?
0: A four-month
2: head
0: start.
2: Still have your coach in place for the remainder of the season.
0: I think...
2: Happens all
0: I
2: the
0: think
2: time.
0: Speaking to a potential candidate when the position is already vacant is much more enticing than speaking to one when you've still got someone in. I think if you can go to someone like let's just throw a name out there who won't be doing it, but Nathan Buckley, if you can go to a Nathan Buckley and speak to him from a position of there's no one in the seat. The seat is open. Like, there's an interim coach, but there is no coach. Like, if you want this, you could be our guy, rather than, well, he's there at the moment, but he won't be there next year. Because things can change. Like, things can change, things can happen.
2: Dean Solomon has an alignment with James Hurd.
0: He is also the third Dockers player to be coaching an AFL side right now, joining Justin Longmuir and Josh Carr. So there's three former Dockers in charge of AFL clubs. Who would have thought? I mean, two of them, of course, had more success at their other clubs. Dean Solomon at Essendon as a footballer. And, of course, Josh Carr at Port Adelaide as a premiership player there. So worthwhile putting it out there. Lewis wants to know, Louis wants to know, do you think the Eagles have turned the corner and no more wooden spoon?
2: I picked them to win the wooden spoon this year.
0: So did I.
2: I do think they have turned the corner, yes.
0: Yep, I agree.
2: Now, I think they've taken giant strides forward, particularly in the last fortnight.
0: I'll say one thing, though. How many times have we thought they've turned the corner?
2: This is.
0: I know this feels different with the pressure and the way they're playing, but how many times have we said the big losses are behind them, bad performances? It'd be so disappointing if they...
2: You might get an outlier shocker. You might get an outlier shocker, yep, because that's what happens with young Liz, but you're not going to have a consistent run of...

0: horror shows. That's what you're not going to have.
1: I can cop losses. That's fine. People lose. Teams lose games. Rebuilding teams lose games. But what I can't cop is the bad losses to teams you shouldn't have bad losses against. And that's what the fans can't cop as well. So they should beat Essendon this weekend at home, given Essendon, their injuries are mounting. They lost more players on Friday night. They should beat Essendon.
0: Well, that's a non-negotiable. They win that this week.
1: Yeah. By the way, Brad Scott, as I mentioned, he did speak today. So too did Andrew Welsh, the head of the Essendon Football Club, in the CEO's role. Really big task for him. And he spoke today. Of course, they sacked Brad Scott. They were asked the obvious questions about James Hurd and other things. They were also asked about... He's president of the Essendon Football Club. Sorry, I misspoke. President Andrew Welsh. They go through so many CEOs and presidents that it confuses me. Andrew Welsh spoke today, of course, about Brad Scott sacking, the decision they made about potential of James Herb. He also spoke about Zach Merritt's future and whether the club will hold him to his contract if he wishes to leave, and whether they will allow him to leave at the end of this year, given they held him last year. This is what Andrew Welsh had to say at the time.
2: No, not at all. Not at all. He's a contracted player. He's been enormous for our group. The protection on field that he's been able to provide throughout the year, the work that he's done with our younger players. It was a challenging period, no doubt. But we're not going to get pushed around as a club anymore. And that was a step in a statement that we are clear in our direction and we're clear with our strategy and what we need to do to push this football club forward again.
1: So that is Andrew Welsh, president of the Essendon Football Club. That is him talking today at the press conference about Zach Merritt and holding him to his contract. Now, remember last year, contracts are meant to be honoured. We honour contracts at the Essendon Football Club. Unless you're Brad Scott.
0: That's right.
1: We'll sack you with a year left remaining on your contract. So there you go. This is Brad Scott speaking with Luke Hodge, Kane Corns, Caroline Wilson, the other members of Channel 7's Agenda Setters tonight. This is him speaking about the Zach Merritt issue and where he sat on whether he should go or whether he should have stayed at the end of last year.
3: It's fair to say that's a club decision to retain Zach.
4: Did you agree with that decision?
3: No.
4: And why?
3: No, my view was that Zach had given incredible service to the Essendon Football Club. He'd been through multiple strategies, multiple coaches, been made promises on multiple occasions, and I believe he'd reached a point where he wasn't... You know, my view was always you invest in the team and you put the team first, and Zach found that really hard to do at the end of last year, and I felt for him, and I felt for his family.
4: Did you think he was being selfish?
3: No, I didn't think he was being selfish. I thought he had been promised things over and over again. He was at his wit's end and he couldn't invest in the team anymore. Now, he certainly does through his actions on field, but, you know, my view was that we should let him go. But the club's view was that we should keep him. So, again, my view is what the club's view is, and I fronted that.
1: So there you go. Brad Scott admitting he wanted to let Zach Merritt leave in that trade to Hawthorn last year, which is a pretty good offer as well. Number of first-round picks offered to Essendon. Now they chose to hold him, and that's where he sat on at quarters.
0: Contracts. There you go. So if Zach Merritt does want to leave at the end of the year and they say, no, you've got a year to go on your contract, he'll say, so did Brad Scott.
1: Yep, and I think he'll be very public with it as well, with what he says. We're going to have a chat. We're going to hear from Jess Ansis in just a moment, the, of course, captain of the West Coast Fever. Big win over the Firebirds on the weekend, an 18-goal win to them. They're out by 28 goals at three-quarter time and took the foot off in the last quarter. We'll hear from Jess in just a moment as well. Someone did want to ask on the text line, is there any update on the mental health round or anything like that for the AFL? Now, look, on the back of the Elijah Holland saga that carried out earlier this year, there has been a lot of other things put in the background at football clubs, supporting mental health of players and psychologists implementation and all things like that to help support in that sense, but no official round on mental health for the time being. And I don't think it's needed necessarily.
0: No, I think the best idea was Ken Hunter's fifth quarter idea of you have a past players. No, you have the past players round that goes from grassroots all the way up to the AFL because it's very important. There's the players who've drifted away from clubs at grassroots clubs that would benefit from returning. So I like that idea.
1: Sandy on the text line as well says, as an onlooker with the sport, she's been waiting for James Hurd, who she sees as a sleeping giant in all of this.
0: Has he coached much though in the last?
1: I mean, he hasn't.
0: He's been involved with Port Adelaide. Yeah. He's been involved with GWS.
1: Yep.
0: But really,

0: don't know if he's really been hands-on for a while now. So the game can go past you very quickly.
1: Would you have any problem on the back of the supplement stuff, or are you purely worried about
0: coaching? I would have a problem on the back of the supplement stuff, okay. Yes.
1: I wouldn't. So that's my stance, and that's where you sit. But I wouldn't personally have a problem with it. I think time has passed. The players played. Plenty of them still running around or were running around for a long time. So, and they were part of it all, knowingly or unknowingly. So I'm happy to let bygones be bygones.
0: Okay.
1: If you can coach.
0: Players will do whatever they're told.
1: Yeah, correct. Yeah, unfortunately, that's the position they found themselves in. And I feel for them as well. Jess Ansters, captain of the West Coast Fever, joined me a little earlier on to chat about their win over the Queensland Firebirds. And I asked Jess how it felt to be back on the winner's list.
2: Yeah, definitely. It's a much better feeling than it has been over the last couple of weeks when we had the back-to-back losses, and we knew that we definitely needed to respond, and this was a pretty important game. So, yeah, much more up and about and pretty happy after that one.
1: A frustrating few weeks for the team, but a really, really good response in the way you played against the Firebirds on the weekend. Must have been really pleasing to dominate through the midcourt again this game and to clean up some of those errors that were sneaking into the game over the past few weeks.
2: Yeah, I think over the past month, to be honest, we haven't been playing at our best netball, and there's been a few trends that have been going in the wrong direction. And so we knew this game was a really important one heading towards the back end of the season, heading into finals. And like you said, we really tied it up in attack, and defence was phenomenal as well with winning ball early and really getting up the confidence. So, I think it was definitely good to have that game. And I think, we were just connected all across the court, which is great.
1: Not just winning ball early, but capitalising on it as well. Scored the first five goals and led by 10 at the first break, which is a nice way to get out of the blocks. How much of a focus was that from Dan Ryan, yourself and the group during the week to go out there and really be switched on from the first moments?
2: Yeah, I think it has been a massive focus, and especially when we win ball early, being able to reward it on the scoreboard. And that's something that we've been making sure we need to do going forward, is getting that scoreboard pressure. And it makes teams feel not very good when you're able to win ball and then punish on the scoreboard. So that was a massive focus, and just that strong start was a huge focus for us as well, and being able to come out of the blocks in the second quarter. So we achieved that really well.
1: Given the back-to-back losses you had and the bit of an upset loss against the Swifts, given you were expected to take care of them again and it didn't quite play out that way, was there any wavering of the confidence through that kind of fortnight where the results weren't going your way? I know you said there were some issues creeping in before that as well, but was the confidence rattled at all?
2: Oh, I'd be lying if I said that wasn't a little bit. I think that was a major focus for us, to be honest, off the back of the Swifts, the review. We came into it, rather than digging too deep into the losses and where we're going wrong, we decided to flip it and look back at like what we're actually great at and be able to build back that confidence in people individually, but then as a team as well. So the whole week basically has been, surrounded by confidence in yourself and being able to get back to being great at what we're good at. And it was great to show that on the weekend people went in with confidence, and it showed on the court.
1: How big a test has it been for your leadership, probably one of the tougher little periods you've been through, to go along with the first month of last season where you got off to a slow start as well? How big a test was it for you to try and keep everyone positive, on track and ready to kind of fight your way back?
2: Yeah, it has been a bit of a test, and probably a few more conversations going on here and there with different players to try and keep everyone on track. But I think, to be honest, last year, like you said, we did fly through the season. We started off slow, but then went through with 13 wins in a row and lost it on the most important day of the year. And so this year, I think it's actually somewhat of a positive to have this rocky road through this period and be able to learn and put ourselves under pressure and know what people's behaviours are under pressure, and be able to learn from that and change it heading into the back end of the season, into finals. So I think it's all good experience, and that's the best way to flip it, I think, when you're going through that period, and hopefully come out the other side of it.
1: Yeah, no one wants to have losses, but sometimes that's where you learn the most about your team and helps you take you forward. Jess Ansters, the West Coast Fever captain, joining us here on Extra Time after their win over the Firebirds on the weekend, a dominant win 69-51. Sasha Glasgow found a bit of form as well, 18 goals, 3 super goals. Must have been nice to see some of the best of Sasha Glasgow come out as well.
2: Yeah, definitely. It was awesome to see her get back to her game, and she's one that plays off a lot of confidence. And I think she's obviously reflected on the last month and done what she has been able to do to try and get herself out of that, and rocked up this game and absolutely dominant. So I think she should take good confidence from that and know that she's able to turn around and hopefully continue to play some great netball.
1: How often does this is a probably a question more for Sasha, but you are there and you're training with the team as always. How much does she put into, how much time does she put into those super goals? Not just Sasha as well, because it's a great strength of hers, but Olivia Wilkinson, who's really trying to add that to her game as well. How much time do they put into to that during the week?
2: Yeah, a fair bit, to be honest. I think they're pretty accurate from under the post in the one point anyway, so they don't necessarily need to practice that as much. So a lot of the time, when they're practicing for goals, they're practicing from the super shot, and we basically after every single drill we go into shooters to the post where majority of their shots are from the super shot with defense over. So there is a large focus on that, because they're already pretty good at the one point. They don't necessarily need to practice that as much, so there's a fair bit go into the super shot,
1: and we talk about it a lot, but gosh, your defense is awesome. Fran Williams, Katie Ann Dehaney, when Ruth Ari Young's back there as well. But Katie Ann Dehaney just is such a beast defensively for you. Does she still? I know she's an international star in netball in terms of what she's put together across her career already. But does she still fly under the radar sometimes when people are looking at, I guess, the most important factors in your winning streaks and in your good form? Does Katie Ann Dehaney still not get as much recognition as she should get? Because she is a beast.
2: Yeah, it's funny to say that. She really came to this game for sure. She was absolutely dominant. And I think, I do think teams would come up against us without thinking too much about her, but she does win ball in different and random ways. And she has this ability to get in shooters' heads, and I think that's something that's potentially underestimated and that clubs don't necessarily look at, because it's not necessarily on the stat board. But she's able to get in the heads of shooters when they're shooting, and just in their general play as well. So I think she is a little bit underestimated by other teams, but I'm happy for that to happen.
1: Watching her on the weekend and every single week is just, it's just incredible to watch how good she is. Did I see Janelle Fowler hanging around the club recently? Has she been back just hanging around the group?
2: Yeah. She's been back in and around, which has been nice to see her. I think she's starting to do a bit of exercise here and there, which is, it's been so nice to have her around. And she brings in little Joshua. It just makes everyone a fair bit happier, which is nice, especially when we're going through that rough patch for that month or so. But, so she's around having a bit of a shoot around and being around the group, so that's been good.
1: Yeah, obviously she's getting ready for a potential Commonwealth Games run as well for Jamaica, but you touched on it there. It must just be such a good boost to have her back around the fold, because she's just such a popular member of the group. She's been such a big part of the West Coast Fever. It must just be a nice thing to have her in the building for everyone, I guess.
2: Yeah, definitely. She's like our mum sometimes, so it's great to have her about, and her leadership as well. And she sees different things, obviously, when she's watching. So it's good to have a bit of her input here and there. So, like you said, it's great to have her back.
1: Yeah, looking forward to seeing her. Looking forward to seeing Janelle Fowler back out on the court. Last time we spoke, Jess, your form was, you had a little bit of a dip in form. You're playing a bit of a different role, and your minutes had changed around a bit. How are you feeling about your game now?
2: Yeah, I think probably in a similar position, and obviously with Ruth coming back from injury, it was always going to be a bit of a challenge for that position. And so she obviously got the start on the weekend and played quite well, so happy obviously for her to be doing that, but wanting to continue to push for my own game and making sure that I have the impact that I can have out there, and just I guess working on my strengths and making sure I bring that where I can.
1: And a huge game this weekend. It is your last home fixture when you take on the Mavericks on Saturday at 5 o'clock at Perth Arena. So hopefully a huge crowd there and a big clash, third v fourth. This will go a long way to shoring up at least a top three finish.
2: Yeah, definitely. Yeah, I think it's going to be huge here. That it's pretty much close to a sellout, so tickets are selling pretty fast, which is very exciting. It's Association Champs weekend here in Perth, so that's where all the young kids playing netball from all around the state can come and watch. And I think, like you said, it's a very pretty critical game against Maverick.

0: third versus fourth, and yeah, very much a step towards securing third spot and securing finals. So it's a huge game, and yeah, looking forward to a packed out RSA Arena cheering for us. So yeah, can't wait.
1: Can't wait to see the Green Army out there. Jess Anstis, I really appreciate your time as always. Congratulations on the win against the Firebirds, and good luck this weekend against the Mavericks.
0: No worries. Thanks for having me.
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1: Almost the end of the program here tonight, approaching 8 o'clock. The news coming up very, very shortly. A few people texting in as well. We'll try and get to a couple of those before we leave here tonight. I think we've covered almost everything. Quarters, it's been great to chat to Jess Anstis. It was great to hear from Ollie Franco, the newest Eagle, who'll be over here on Thursday joining the club. Really exciting stuff. I was going to read out one last message. That is incredibly long. Richard does think that it's unlikely that James Hurd will go back into coaching. I think it seems from the outer and from people who would know Quarters, this doesn't, when there's smoke, there's fire. He obviously wants to do it. And there are Essendon people in his corner pushing for him.
3: I.e. Kevin Sheedy.
1: I.e. Kevin Sheedy.
3: Powerful Essendon figures.
1: Pretty power AFL figure, Kevin Sheedy. Holds as much power as anyone. But there are certainly people around the Essendon fringes who hold a bit of power, and probably around the coterie groups and those kind of people that are hoping for James Hurd, who is the favourite son. I know what he's gone through, but he was always known as the favourite son of Essendon. And why wasn't he? He was a hell of a footballer, Quarters. Unfortunately, his coaching tenure didn't go the way it was planned. Are you back on Saturday for Sports Talk,
3: yes,
1: Quarters?
3: I am.
1: Tomorrow night is Origin, State of Origin. So that'll be on no extra time tomorrow night, State
3: go
1: of Origin.
3: Queensland.
1: 6:05 the game starts. So State of Origin tomorrow night. Andrew Moore taking you through the call here on ABC Local Radio, Sport Digital, the ABC Listen app. He'll take you through that. Go Queensland for mine.
3: Absolutely.
1: But it's going to be an exciting one. And Perth Bears in a couple of years. We'll see if they have any Origin players. Go Bears. Everyone else, time for the news.
4: ABC News with Noni Edwards. The Australian Federal Police say no charges have been laid against six women with Islamic State links who flew back to Australia with their children. They were met by a contingent of police and Border Force officials when their flights landed at Sydney and Melbourne airports earlier tonight. Police say an investigation into their activities while travelling in Syria is ongoing and that the women's belongings were searched for investigative purposes. The Sydney group could be seen being bundled into two white vans at the airport and driven away while AFP officers watched on. The latest US strikes on Iran have all but evaporated hopes for a peace deal in the near future. Global Affairs editor Laura Tingle has more from Jerusalem.
5: I think it shows the somewhat erratic nature of the Trump administration's approach here. They've got all sorts of different messages going out. Donald Trump is talking about how Iran's uranium stockpile has to be diluted and destroyed. They're striking in Iran. I think the indications up until this point have been that things weren't going sort of quite so badly. There were some grounds for optimism that at least some agreements were being reached about opening the Strait of Hormuz, but I think this shows that we're still in a very early stage of negotiations.
4: Iran says it will respond to renewed US military airstrikes and will not hesitate in defending itself. Iran's supreme leader has also commented, saying the US will no longer have a safe haven in the Middle East. Mojtaba Khamenei says Gulf powers in the region will not be a shield for American bases any longer. At least four people have died and another five are injured after a train crashed into a school bus at a level crossing in Belgium. The accident took place during the morning rush hour near the town of Buggenhout, which is located about 30 kilometres northwest of the capital, Brussels. Two school children and two adults have died, while another five children have been taken to hospital in a critical condition. Belgium's Transport Minister Jean-Luc Crook says security camera footage shows the crossing safety barriers had come down. Back home, an Australian travel company has collapsed, leaving customers scrambling and their international holiday plans in doubt. National tourism reporter Christy Sexton-McGrath reports.
6: Melbourne-based agency AVG Travels has been selling flights and international tour packages for more than a decade to Asia, Europe, Africa and the Americas. But the company has now been placed into liquidation. Insolvency firm McGrath-Nicol says it has assumed control of AVG Travels and is undertaking an urgent

0: Review of the company's financial position, telling customers they'll be contacted. It's not known how many travellers are affected or if they'll get their money back. The ABC has contacted the owner of AVG Travels, David Dow, for a response.
1: Police have returned to Yunta in South Australia's far north to resume their search for missing four-year-old boy Gus Lamont. Gus was last seen at his family's remote sheep station in September last year. Charles Bryce has the details.
2: They have been to the property a number of times. They have searched through outhouses, through water tanks and mine shafts as well, but producing no evidence. Police have stressed that Gus's parents are not suspects in this case. His disappearance was declared a major crime last year. Police have suggested that two other family members have not been cooperating with police and only communicating with police through their lawyers.
1: Unions and economists are joining environmental groups in arguing the diesel rebate is slowing the transition to zero-emission technology in the mining sector. The ABC has obtained internal documents revealing BHP iron ore mines are lagging in reducing emissions. The rebate currently gives mining companies the excise they pay on diesel back in the form of a tax credit. Research director at the Australia Institute, Rod Campbell, says the subsidy allows Australia's mining companies to use more of it.
3: This is a subsidy for diesel use by the biggest diesel users being the mining industry, and they're set to keep increasing their diesel use. The recent budget forecasts that diesel use is expected to keep growing, and partly because of this diesel subsidy.
1: And more than 1.5 million Muslim pilgrims have travelled from Mina to Mount Arafah in Saudi Arabia, marking the spiritual climax of the annual Hajj pilgrimage. The Day of Arafat is considered the holiest day of the year in Islam.
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2: Yes, well, hello and how are you? Philip Clark with you on ABC Radio. We are right across the country. This is Tuesday, the 26th of May. It's the first hour of the program. Great to have your company. Good to hear from you as well. 6 past 10. It's 6 past 8 in WA. Hello, everyone. South Australia and the Territory, 24 to 10. Good to be with you. And thanks for joining us too. We're right through the Pacific with Radio Australia in Port Moresby, Honiara, Tonga, Samoa, Tuvalu, Fiji, Kiribati. It's 6 past midnight in Fiji right now. All right, wherever you are, you should be getting us loud and clear. No transmission maintenance issues until much, much later. I'll let you know about those just a few places tonight. But otherwise, you should be getting us loud and clear on broadcast, on digital, on Channel 25, or use the ABC Listen app, by the way. In our first hour tonight, we're going to talk about housing. Everyone knows it's a problem. Some people think it's the great problem of Australian life and Australian equity. You might have some views about that. I'll speak with two experts tonight about how we got here and what can we do to get out of it, out of the hole we seem to have dug for ourselves on this. The government says, well, that's what our budget was about. We've reformed it with two tax changes. Is that enough? I wonder what our experts think about all that. So we'll talk about that in our first hour. So hang on for that. If you'd like to call us, or we'll take calls on that, 1-300-800-222 is the number, 1-300-800-222. By the way, use the ABC Listen app and grab our podcasts as well. There's terrific stuff up there. Last night we spoke with Dr. Louise Newson, a British GP and menopause specialist. Gia was an interesting conversation. She's the author of the

0: hour of hormones, about the role and influence of hormones on our bodies and how not all hormones have the same effect. Here's a little of what she had to say.
1: We produce hormones ourselves. So when I'm talking, obviously, in the book about progesterone, estradiol, testosterone, then it is just these hormones that we make in our bodies. We make them in our ovaries, our adrenal glands, and also in our brain. But we can prescribe them as well. So, and this is where the confusion is, because when I prescribe hormones, I prescribe the same chemical structure as our own hormones. Mm. Whereas in the past, we've been prescribing synthetic hormones that have been manufactured, if you like, they've been made and they're different chemical structures. So they don't have the same effect as our own hormones in the body.
0: Yeah, we had a powerful and emotional reaction from a lot of listeners last night, women who've felt not listened to and have had pushback from their GPs about HRT and all sorts of things. So have a listen to it. It's there. And if you'd like to pass it on to someone, use the ABC Listen app. Just put Nightlife into the search bar and there it is. All right, coming up tonight in our first hour, we're going to talk about housing. The Prime Minister, Anthony Albanese, is going to present the changes to negative gearing and capital gains tax announced a fortnight ago in the budget to Parliament this Thursday. The aim is to address some aspects of what's become a huge issue for many Australians, inability to find adequate housing and the locking out of the housing market to young Australians. This is what Housing Minister Claire O'Neill said last week after the budget.
2: Australians have got a housing system here that's stacked against them, and we really want particularly young people to have the chance to get ahead and to get into their own home. So this budget is a housing budget. It's about two really important things. The first is putting first homeowners on a level playing field with investors, and the second is building many more homes for the country.
0: Yeah, well, level playing fields and supply. The issue of housing is going to remain a major vote of concern in the next election in 2 years' time, you would think, maybe the biggest concern. But what exactly needs fixing and how should the government go about it? And will the budget do anything to fix the basic problems that are there? To discuss it tonight, we're joined by two close observers of Australia's housing market, economist Cameron Murray and Anglicare Deputy Director May Azizi, and your calls are welcome too. You might have remembered May on our budget panel a week or so ago. The Nightlife News Breakdown tonight led by Quentin Dempster. Quentin is back. He's going to join us. There's a lot to talk about tonight. Chris Bowen, very excited about the fact that in the December quarter, Australia reached 50% renewable energy generation. And as a result, he says electricity prices are going down mid-year in a few weeks' time. Is it a tipping point in the quest to be rid of fossil fuels? We'll talk about that. And also his take on the resignation of the NACC, the National Anti-Corruption Commission Chief Paul Brereton. Then we'll talk about the hunt for Nazi war criminals. Lots of Nazi war criminals ended up finding safe haven in Australia.
3: You might think that Nazi war criminals are now just a part of history. But right at this moment, men accused of the most inhuman acts are living in comfort in a place you would never expect. Australia.
4: And then came dramatic new evidence that Australia was used as a post-war dumping ground for Nazis.
5: Are there Nazis in Australia?
6: For decades, this question has shadowed Australia. Men accused of the worst crimes in history, hiding in plain sight.
0: Yeah, there were. It's an interesting story. And look, it's got twists and turns too. And it's not without nuance too. I'll discuss it with Dan Goldberg, who's the director of Mint Pictures and wrote, produced and directed this new doco, which is going to screen this week. Wen Lee's joining her, speaking of screenings on things to watch. She's looked at The Richest Woman in the World. It's a French-Belgian comedy drama about... it's loosely based on the life of the L'Oreal heiress, Liliane Bettencourt. It's a true story you might have remembered. It's got Isabelle Huppert in it, so, you know, you have to go and see it for that reason, don't you? So we'll get Wen Lee's verdict on that on and other things in the second hour as well. We'll play the Mighty Challenge, of course, issues of the day. Well, the Energy Regulator Chair, Claire Savage, says the large entry of batteries into the grid, along with solar and increased output from wind, had reduced volatility, and we're going to see a cut power bills, a cut in your power bill. Your power bill will be slashed down by July 1 by up to 10%. Look, I've spoken to plenty of people about this today who say, oh, well, I'll believe it when I see it. Well, yes, maybe. Maybe it's because of how we've been treated in the past. But we'll talk some more about that in the last hour of the program. So, hey, there's a lot on. 1-300-800-222 is the number if you'd like to call. Love to hear from you. You can text questions and answer, questions and comments on 0467 922 702. But there are lines free. And if you want to get in on the issue of housing, which is what we're going to talk about in our first hour, 1-300-800-222 is my number.
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0: Well, the term housing crisis is how it's talked about these days, isn't it? For those wanting to buy their first home, it means the prohibitive cost of residential property. For those renting, it means forking out huge weekly rents with very few alternative options available. For others, it's a shortage of enough social housing. Is it just a question of supply? Or, as some on the on one side of politics argue, is it too many people coming into the country? What needs to happen to bring balance to Australia's housing situation? Joining us tonight is Dr. Cameron Murray. He's a chief economist at Fresh Economic Thinking. Cameron, good evening to you.
9: Good evening, Phil.
0: And also joining us, the national spokesperson for Everybody's Home and deputy director of Anglicare Australia. You will remember her from our budget panel, May is Easy. Hi, May.
10: Hi, thanks for having me.
0: Well, it's good to have you back too. Your thoughts, questions and comments too, 1-300-800-222, text 0467 922 702. Look, let's, to the both of you, check our understanding of the basics. Historically, are residential property prices very high, relatively? How far have they outpaced incomes? Cameron?
9: Yeah, Phil, look, I'm actually one of the few economists who push back on looking at the price of housing assets relative to income as a sensible measure, because the rents that we pay for housing get converted into asset prices via the interest rate. And during COVID, for example, when you could borrow at 2% mortgage, high prices became very cheap to afford. So I think it's important not to think about price-to-income ratios without adjusting for that. But once you do adjust for that, the last few years we have seen prices historically high relative to incomes and rents, which usually rents are pretty flat relative to incomes, and relative to these newer, higher post-COVID interest rates. Probably if prices fell, holding interest rates and rents fixed about 30% would be closer to the historical norms outside of these cyclical or bubble periods, which we've had multiple times. So that's where we are in the cycle, in my view.
0: What about you, mate? I mean, but young people are often fond of saying, well, look, you know, for my parents' generation, it was, you know, basically you could buy a house for a couple of years or 2 or 3 years' salary. You can't do that anymore. I mean, the figure's like 10, 12, 14 years' salary.
10: Yeah, absolutely. That's absolutely right. Cost of buying a house relative to the amount of income that people earn, noting that that might not be Cameron's preferred measure, that has been going up for years and decades. And rents have also really been surging. Asking rents in Australia have gone up by about $450 a week for a house.

0: And in capital cities, it's more. It's about $500 a week for a house, and that's just in the last decade. So that's about $25,000 a year. So that's a really big increase in the past decade. So we know housing costs to buy have gone up, and that's something that you hear a lot about in the media, but rents have also been surging year on year.
1: How have we got into this situation? Because in the normal rules of supply and demand, there'd be more houses built. Why haven't there been? May first.
0: I feel a bit nervous starting because this is, I defer to Cameron's much greater expertise on issues around housing supply. I think it's a bit of a myth that we haven't been building. The number of homes per person in Australia has actually been going up at every census since the early 90s. At every single census, that ratio increases. We've never had more homes per person than we have now.
1: Oh, is that right?
0: And in that's right, yes. And in the past decade, Australia's actually built about 1 million new homes, which outstrips population growth.
1: Why do people say we need more?
0: I would say that that's a political issue because the people who say we need more are people who oppose the things that we actually need to do to make housing more affordable. Mm-hmm. So if simply building more homes made homes cheaper, we would be seeing costs go down. There are a lot of people who are saying we basically just need to double down and do more of the same. The issue that we've got is that the homes that we have in Australia are more unfairly distributed than they've ever been. Tax is one part of that. There are some other reasons for that. It's basically an inequality issue. But the government used to play a really big role in supplying housing in Australia. Right up until the early 80s in Australia, about one in three renters used to rent from the government. Government also used to build homes and sell them to people. And that is happening less and less. And so as the government is stepping back more and more and the private sector is playing a greater and greater role, we've been seeing some more and more inequitable outcomes.
1: All we hear, though, Cameron, is that, you know, we're building fewer and fewer houses. But May's just told us that's not right. What is the truth here?
2: Look, I mean, just imagine for a moment I was in the property development business.
1: Mm-hmm.
2: Would I say we've got too many houses or would I say we don't have enough? You need to do everything you can, government, to help me, to subsidize me, to build infrastructure to my sites, to upzone me, to basically help me make money. Well, I think you'd say the latter, wouldn't you? And so that's been the story. You know, I worked in property in the early 2000s boom. And look, I was on the other side of the fence working for property developers. And we lobbied and we said, look, there's not enough houses when we went to our breakfast with the minister. And then when we went and spoke with our shareholders, we said, oh, we have so many sites, we can build so many houses. There's absolutely no constraint. We can build as much as we want. So I think we've got to get the context right. Housing is an $11 trillion market. There are a lot of powerful long-term interests in this sector who have been telling many of the same deceptive stories for many decades. And now that we're in another cycle, apparently we don't have enough houses again. But remember, in the second half of the 2010s, when prices and rents were falling, we were told, the number of new homes is falling. There'll be an inevitable future supply shortage. So if there's not one now, there's going to be. So whatever happens, please subsidize us and help us.
1: Say that again, May. According to the census, just give us that stat again.
0: The number of homes per person in Australia has never been higher than it is now.
1: Never been higher.
0: Never been higher.
2: I think actually in 2022, it was a touch higher. The borders were closed for a couple of years, but it's pretty close to that still.
1: But are there enough, May? I suppose this is the point, isn't it?
0: I don't think it's to be a bit boring and totally echo what Cameron has just said. I don't think it's a question of there being enough or not being enough. The issue is that when a group of people is making money from housing, it's not just a question of supply and demand, you know. As I said this and upset my fellow panelist Simon Cowan on the budget night panel. But homes are not the same as bananas. It's not just a question of supply and demand. And there's a group of people out there making an enormous amount of money from pushing up the cost of housing, and that is going to be one of the biggest influences of.

0: whether housing is expensive or not. Homes are something that people just can't afford to skip. Everyone needs a home, and so not really possible to reduce demand for housing in quite the way that some people think it is.
1: Okay, so there are enough you say there are enough roofs to go over to cover people in Australia at the moment. It's not an issue of supply in that sense at all. Is that what you're saying?
0: I wouldn't say at all. I'm not going to imply that supply has no impact. But that is not the main issue that we're seeing in Australia. On many measures, we're doing pretty well on housing supply. If you look at the number of homes per adult, I know that number of homes per person. Different kinds of statistics go around, but we've got a young population relative to other countries, and the number of homes per adult, Australia's actually doing pretty well compared to other countries.

0: used, replace the previous taxing regime, which mm-hmm. what the government is now proposing to go back to. That saw property price speculation in existing stock, and it created a Ponzi scheme. And more people that entered into it, the greater the growth rate was. And as you mentioned earlier, in the early 2000, the earning ratio between for the average worker to the average house was 4 to 1. And depending on how you calculate it now, it's anywhere from 8 to well up to 13 to 1 for female.
1: That's right.
0: Single breadwinners for a dwelling. So to what the government has to do is introduce legislation to flatten the speculated price growth in existing property.
1: Because what's happened is the price of houses has been bid up, hasn't it?
0: Correct, yes. Because the growth rate's been so good where you're getting sort of an average of 10% return in equity each year, you just throw money into it and the price goes up because there are more investors and the tax discount gave it a cause the speculation. And also the PAYG also increases the amount of buyers in there to just invest and have properties empty because they're going up by $1,000 a week. So knock that on the head and get it flat, then over a long period of time, because this is 26 years since the legislation was introduced, it's going to take just as long, maybe longer, to bring that affordable ratio back down to 4 to 1 if it would actually get there.
1: If we ever get there. Thank you, John. That's true. Is there a problem, Cameron and May, with vacant housing in Australia? Or do we have an inordinate number of vacant houses, and is that part of the problem, that people are just land banking them? It seems unlikely, is it, or not?
2: No. I'll jump in there, Phil. So, look, the vacant housing story gets really muddled. What you see reported regularly in the press every week or month, the vacancy statistics, and we go, oh, there aren't enough rental homes, look at the vacancy. That's just a measure of online advertisements relative to the stock of homes. It doesn't tell us if they're empty or occupied but available for rent when the current tenant leaves. And they require the rental to be advertised for 2 or 3 weeks depending on the data provider. And so changing patterns of marketing of rentals will change the vacancy rate. So that's not really a measure of the quantity of homes. It's a measure. It's a little bit like the unemployment rate that we have in the labour market, but it's like the unemployment rate for houses. Who's ready and able to get a tenant? And the unemployment rate in labour is who's ready and able to get a job. So that's the rental vacancy rate. People will often quote the vacant homes statistics from the census, which are the proportion of dwellings where people aren't occupying them on census night. And that's where you get the 1 million empty homes number from.
1: Mm-hmm.
2: Pardon me, but that's just 1 million empty homes for one night once every 5 years. And that's been pretty flat as a proportion of all dwellings since the early 90s. Pardon me. So I don't think those vacancy measures really tell us much of anything because we've got more houses than ever and lower vacancy. All that means is the market's tight, incomes are rising, rents are rising, and there's relatively low turnover in the rental market. It doesn't tell us that we have the wrong quantity of people relative to the quantity of housing. And if I could just sneak in an economics lesson, a lot of people use the word supply to mean the stock of houses.
1: Mm-hmm.
2: But the word supply in economics means the willingness to sell. You can have a huge stock of houses and no one willing to supply them if their price

0: is rising because why would I sell an asset that's going up in value? Like our caller said, investors want to buy those assets, not sell them. And what you'll notice, and currently, so we're in May 2026, you're going to find that out of the 11 million existing dwellings, suddenly the willingness to sell the supply starts rising because people expect prices to fall and they don't want to own the asset if the price is falling. And then that will self-fulfill a price correction like we've seen in Canada in the last 2 years and New Zealand for the last nearly 4 years, where real prices in inflation-adjusted terms are where they are were before COVID, so around 2019. Mm.
1: Do you think that's going to happen here in Australia, May?
2: Well, if I could just circle back to the point about empty homes, I think if there's something I would add to what Cameron has just said, I think in the housing debate you see a lot of symptoms of problems getting reframed as causes. You see this sometimes with Airbnb and you see it a little bit with the kind of empty homes phenomenon. I think to the extent that some homes are maybe empty or underutilized, and, you know, I'm not an expert in how many of those homes might be empty or underutilized. I think it's a symptom of a problem of a housing market where we've got a lot of inequity and where wealthier people are taking up a lot more space than they used to and where homes are very unfairly distributed. So, I mean, I think some people get the cause and effect a bit wrong. They think it's a quote-unquote problem that there are a lot of empty homes across Australia or a lot of underutilized bedrooms or what have you. I think that is a symptom of a problem, and it is wrong to start from a place of trying to put together a puzzle where we need to get people into rooms or into homes.
0: Could I just jump in to sort of reword what May has said in economics terms, which is essentially we allocate houses by price, not need. We allocate them by price, not need. So if we see people who we think need particular things but can't buy them, well, that's because we're allocating by price. If we want to allocate homes by need, we can have a non-market system that does that, like we do in schools and we do in healthcare and we do in public roads and parks. But I think we need to, you know, really understand what we can expect the market to do. And the market works really well for most Australians, 66% home ownership, you know, some of the biggest, best houses in the world, despite people who will complain that, you know, houses are made of twigs and they're terrible. They're bigger and better than they've ever been. But there's definitely some people left behind, and that's been especially the case since COVID when we've had rapid inflation, rapidly changing incomes, household incomes, both from wages and from business income and from investment income. When you're left behind, when others' incomes rise, that's not usually good for your housing outcomes. And in fact, you know, through all the 1800s, this was one of the most popular topics in economics of why the low income renters in the major industrial cities were always left behind and impoverished when it came to housing. So this is not a new phenomenon. And let me just share a quote before I pass it back, Phil, from a very famous visitor to Sydney who wrote in their diary in their first day in Sydney, they wrote this: "The number of large houses just finished and others building is truly surprising. Nevertheless, everyone complains of the high rents and difficulty in procuring a house," end quote. Now, that wasn't Taylor Swift last year on her tour to Sydney. That was Charles Darwin in 1836 when he arrived in Sydney on the HMS Beagle and when the population of New South Wales was 19,000 people.
1: Yeah, well, that was probably
0: clearly,
1: right. That was
0: no shortage of land, right?
1: Well, that was probably right then, though, because, I mean, the place was, you know, in its infancy, and there probably weren't many houses, and they probably were bit up. I get what you're saying, but the plain truth is, truth is that for a previous generation, I'm part of that generation, for example, when I started out my working life, there were a number of houses that I could buy at any one given time, well within budget, without causing any strain whatsoever. That's not the case anymore. So something's changed, hasn't it?
0: Look, I think it depends when you look. I think you need the context of property cycles. I've got a book right here on my desk called The Great Australian Nightmare about the terrible troubles of housing in Australia, written in 1972. These sort of patterns They arise and they emerge in a cycle.

0: just about every decade. And we're in one of those cycles now. But it was also the case that 2018 and 2019, even 2020 and 2021 were some of the cheapest times to buy a house for 20 years in Australia. And what we saw in those periods was rapid first home buying. We saw actually 50% higher than normal first home buying in 2021 and 2022. And we saw a slight uptick in the proportion of home ownership from the 2016 census to the 2021 census because of that. So yes, 2024, 25 and 26 have not been great times to buy. They've been a sort of the peak of the cycle. But that was also true in Canada and was also true in New Zealand some years ago, and things will adjust.
1: Can I?
2: Yeah, I mean, Mia May, jump in.
1: Yeah, look, I don't really share Cameron's perspective on that. I mean, I think, 10 years ago, it's true, you know, we had more first home buyers. I don't know if that was necessarily an easy thing. I would say it was probably a struggle for a lot of people who were buying back then. I was buying around that time and it was a real struggle for me to find a place to actually be able to be lent the money and also just a bit of a stretch to make it all work financially. You know, housing is something, you know, people want to own for various reasons, because renting is difficult in Australia, because they feel they need the security of being able to buy, and they'll do various things to make that work. I don't know if it, you know, people stretching themselves to make that work and people having to stretch themselves further and further compared to previous generations. Well, you know, I don't know if I would say that that's necessarily a good thing or a sign that housing is more affordable per se. It's a sign that people are doing, you know, more and more things to make it work. You know, I have this debate sometimes with various economists about asking rents, you know, is that the right measure to use? Or should we be looking at the percentage of incomes that people actually spend on rents? And I really prefer to use asking rents. And the reason for that is that people will just live in inappropriate housing or people in response to asking rents being really, really high will do a lot of things to keep the cost of their housing down. You know, they might share house for longer than they had wanted to. They might continue living with parents. There are all sorts of ways that people can minimise their housing costs, and that can get reflected in statistics. I think the fact is that it is a stretch for people to be able to afford the kind of housing that previous generations used to.
2: Yeah. Judy from Bendigo. Hello, Judy.
3: G'day. Greetings to you and your guests. Very, very interesting conversation. I'd just like to throw something into the mix about homelessness, and something which is, you know, it's a new part of the cycle, not a part of an old cycle, the astronomical rise in homelessness. And a few years ago, I looked up the amount of BNBs that were available in Australia, and it was 140,000, which was at that time when I looked, equivalent to the amount of homeless people in Australia, 140,000. It was quite an extraordinary thing to observe. And I know it's an elephant in the room that the people that own BNBs don't want to talk about, but that is a big reason for housing shortages and long-term rentals for people in Australia as well.
2: Let's ask May, what do you think about that? Is Airbnb a problem? Is it part of the problem?
1: I would say Airbnb is a symptom of a problem. You know, we were talking before about housing being very unfairly distributed. Airbnb is a symptom of that problem. And I would say it's also a bit of a symptom of a problem that we've got with the tax system. One of the bugbears that I've had for a long time is that a lot of the tax perks, the tax concessions that this most recent federal budget has started to wind back, the capital gains tax discount and also the negative gearing tax deductions, they're available for short stay hosts on platforms like Airbnb and Stays in exactly the same way as they are available for investors who are renting out their, you know, homes a bit more traditionally. So, you know, you can deduct the cost of things like artwork, of cleaning. The baffling thing is that the home doesn't even need to be, someone doesn't even need to be staying in it. It just needs to be advertised on one of these platforms for you to be able to claim those deductions. So I think it's a symptom of various problems. And depending on the region that you're in, you know, you could say it's a cause. If you're living somewhere like Byron Bay or you're living in Tasmania, you know, Airbnb is certainly having an impact on inflating rents locally. But I would say a similar thing to what I said before about the empty homes. What we've got in Australia is housing that is very unfairly distributed. We've got a lot of inequity, and I don't think it works in quite that way of it's just a puzzle. There are some people who are homeless and, you know, you just need to put them in a home. I think that is an analysis that really sort of overlooks inequality. I did a presentation a couple of years ago with an economist who said, "What we've got is a real mismatch. You know, we've got all these empty bedrooms and all these people who need places to stay, and we just need to put these two things together." And I was thinking to myself, you know, you wouldn't talk about income that way. You wouldn't say, "Gosh, some people have all this extra income and other people don't have enough, and there's a mismatch." You would look at that situation and say it's inequality, and that's what we've got going on with housing in Australia.
2: Mm. Sue's on the Gold Coast, has worked in the short stay accommodation business. Hello, Sue.
4: Oh, hi, my name's Sue, and I've worked in economic development with local councils for quite a long time. And as an early adopter of Airbnb, I have seen the, I suppose,

0: projection of the impact of short-stay accommodation on housing in Australia. In an economic development focus, I was working with a council that had 8,000 houses in that municipality, and 2,000 were listed on short stay accommodation.
1: Right.
0: People couldn't get jobs in that region.
1: Because there was nowhere to rent a house.
0: They had nowhere to rent a house.
1: Yeah.
0: Now, in Victoria, Bright is one of the most beautiful locations in Australia. And I may be corrected on this, but I was told that there are 440 residences in Bright. Every weekend there is an event that attracts tourism.
1: Mm-hmm.
0: There are 440 residences. 400 are listed on short stay accommodation.
1: Yep.
0: between Monday and Thursday, the place is dead.
1: Yeah. Okay. Let's put that to them. I mean, this is true, isn't it, Cameron and May? Some parts of Australia, Airbnb has caused a major distortion in the rental market.
2: Look, of course, in certain locations, online booking has accelerated or made cheaper the option of short-term letting over long-term letting. But a lot of these towns were predominantly short-term let through the local Ray White or real estate agent before Airbnb. A lot of the places I go for holidays, we still book through those local real estate agents in places where the majority are holiday let. So I think some of the analysis taking the full range of listings on Airbnb, I think it's 140,000 nationally, someone mentioned, there's a fair chance that more than half, if not the vast majority of them, were holiday rentals prior to online listing.
1: Yeah, Airbnb has demonstrably increased the number of places. It just has. Don't you agree?
2: There are 11 million houses, remember? Yeah. So if it's gone up, let's say there's 140 nationally available at any one time, and half of them, we're talking a fraction of a percent when the stock of houses grows, over a percent per year for the last, let's say, Airbnb's around 15 years. We've got 15% more dwellings and Airbnb has subtracted 0.7% over that time. So I don't think in aggregate it can have substantial effects, but it might amplify those inequalities that exist in certain holiday towns more than what would be the case otherwise.
1: May?
3: Yeah, I agree with that. I mean, I think I mentioned before places like, the Northern Rivers of New South Wales, Tasmania. I know Gippsland is having quite a few issues with Airbnb. I think in certain areas it is amplifying those inequalities. We know Byron Bay is a place that's very affluent. There are a lot of people who own holiday homes. Many of them would be listing them on short stay sites, and it's one of the parts of the country that's got one of the biggest problems with homelessness. The strongest reports of services having to turn away people because there's just so much demand, and one of the areas where locals are really being priced out rentals really and housing in general.
1: Sure.
3: Again, that's an inequality problem.
1: All right, I want to get on to the government's tax changes. Time's disappearing. It always does when we're having fun talking housing. Let's talk about one of the other big topics that's in this debate, immigration. Now, that's being pushed on, particularly on one side of politics, as this is what's causing it all. But then again, we've always run an immigration policy since the early 60s. Cameron, is immigration part of the problem here or not? I mean, if you're bringing in 300,000 people a year, which we were at one point, they've got to live somewhere.
2: Yeah, that's right. Look, immigration's been relatively high since 2006-07, much higher than the three decades prior. It fell to near zero during COVID and then had an enormous spike for a couple of years. That's the pattern. But what we saw during the 2010s is that we

0: did build enough homes. The market does kind of work in that way. We had rising rents from 2007 to 2012. The market responded by building more homes through the early 2010s. It adjusted to accommodate all those people, and rents were falling for 3 years prior to COVID and during the first part of COVID as well. So long term, no, it doesn't have an effect. But short term, these unexpected changes, like we saw in 2006-7, and like we saw into 2023 and 2024, no one expected that much immigration all of a sudden. And it takes time for the housing market to adjust to that. So yes, it's had a short-term effect, but when we look back on this period in 5 years' time, all of those effects will have washed out and gone through the market. So the trick with immigration is more about the unexpected volatility of it rather than the level as much. And we can have other arguments about the levels and appropriateness for other infrastructure reasons and whatever we want. But it's really this unexpectedness of the surge that is difficult. And remember, we spend a huge proportion of GDP just building houses for each other. We spend half of the construction budget each year nationally just renovating and maintaining the existing stock of homes, and the other half building new homes. So when we double the number of new homes we need to build, we've got to devote an enormous number of resources to doing that. And it does happen over longer periods of time, but that's one of the costs. So yes, there's been a short-term unexpected increase in immigration. Yes, that's had an effect on rental markets. But I reckon in 5 years' time, all of that will have washed through the system.
1: Can I ask you, will a lot of people think the problem with housing is that it's grown into an asset class in a way that people never used to think about it as an asset class? I don't think my parents thought buying a house was an investment. They thought buying a house was a place to live. And that idea has gone out the window. People buy and sell and they flip houses and they think it's, you know, an asset which you can make money out of, and that this thinking has permeated and pushed up prices. The government seems to agree with that and have introduced tax changes, which over the longer term, I suppose, might do something about that. What do you think?
2: Yes, that is a huge issue, the financialization and commodification of housing over the past couple of decades, which has been driven in part by the tax changes that were introduced in 1999, as one of the earlier callers has said. You know, that's been a massive driver of the increase in housing costs. I do want to address the immigration issue. Actually, I've got something to add to that, but before I get to that, I think the other aspect of why housing has become so much more expensive that I think is under-discussed and underappreciated is that the role of government in providing housing has changed a lot. After the Second World War, the government did a lot to build up public housing. The federal government used to build about 30,000 homes a year. I mentioned before, up until the early 80s, one in three renters in Australia rented from the government, and that was people like teachers, public servants, construction workers, all sorts of average people used to be able to rent a home from the government, and it was a big part of why housing was so affordable. In the past couple of decades, the federal government has really moved away from providing housing. It's a fraction of a fraction of the number of people who now have the opportunity to have the government as a landlord. And that is a really, really big part of why housing costs are spiraling out of control. Most countries in the world are actually having a housing crisis, but the ones that aren't, and I know there aren't that many, they've all got one thing in common, and that is that their governments are playing a big role in providing housing. So we've got a couple of things going on. We've got housing becoming a massive asset class, as you said, and a real mentality around investing in housing and pushing up costs. And on the other side of that, we've got a government that's really missing in action when it comes to providing housing.
1: All right. You wanted to say something about immigration as well. Go on.
2: I do, yes. I'm finding it quite hard to organise my thoughts around the immigration issue, actually, because I find it to be such a disingenuous debate. But just to I don't want to do, you know, too many statistics and have death by statistic, but I will give you one. Since 2005, house prices in Sydney have grown by 240%. There has not been a 240% increase in population or immigration. So this is not these are not factors that are driven primarily by

0: you know, just supply and demand. People are making money from selling housing in Australia, exactly as you said before, housing now being an asset class, people are making money from it. That is what is driving up the cost of housing. And there are people who, you know, they've got a strong interest in this debate, implying that this is a problem that's been imported from overseas. I listened in the days after the federal budget was handed down to the opposition's federal budget reply, which I found to be pretty appalling. You know, politicians like Angus Taylor actually created this housing crisis in Australia, and they're pretending that it's been imported from overseas. And, you know,
1: you mean by being, but you mean because his side of politics introduced the capital gains tax discount?
0: Yes, I mean, politicians have systematically for the past couple of decades failed to invest in public and community housing, which is something that could have a really profound impact on making housing more affordable for people who need it, but also across the board, and in introducing these tax benefits, which have really pushed up the cost of housing. And so, of course, if you don't want to do something about either of those things, it's pretty convenient to say that this is a problem that's been brought in from other parts of the world.
1: What do we do about it? Cameron, and my guests are Cameron Murray, Chief Economist at Fresh Economic Thinking, and May Azizi, National Spokesperson for Everybody's Home. Both people have thought and written about this problem. It was put to me once that it's not a problem of housing shortages, it's just a problem that there's not enough houses in areas that people want to live. But then again, that's maybe always been the case. Has it, Cameron?
2: Well, it has to be the case because we ration the prime locations by price. Mm. Like that's the definition of the price mechanism. Where people want to live must be expensive to prevent everybody living on the same patch of dirt. That's kind of how it works. Mm. I think May's point to your question, Phil, of what do we do about it? I think May's general point that she's reiterated is quite a good one, and one I've made many times, is that we don't sort of address other areas of the economy like this and say, what do we do to make healthcare accessible and cheap for everyone? How do we create a tax discount here or this little tweak there? We just create a system that allows people who can't afford it to get, you know, their heart surgery or their cast on their broken leg for free. We socialize those costs. And we had very heated debates when people said, you know, insuring everyone with public health care was never going to work. It was going to send us all broke. We had those debates 60 years ago and we got through them, and we have a very workable system. By world standards, we're one of the best. So I think that general point is right. Creating non-market options with subsidized housing.
1: You mean public housing, social. We need more social housing.
2: I think you can implement it in a variety of ways, like the implementation, but just creating a larger alternative. And as May said, most wealthy cities around the world that have low-income workers in high-value locations do that with their subsidized public housing. But in terms of the tax effect and you know, what's to blame for where we are now, I think there's sort of a hidden part here that we're in a cycle, and property markets go in cycles. Whether the capital gains tax is a 50% discount on your marginal rate or 100%. New Zealand, for example, pays no capital gains tax, has no stamp duty. They also had a property market cycle, but now prices have been going backwards for 4 years there and are cheaper than they were before COVID in real terms. Same thing in Canada. You know, they have their own capital gains tax rules, very different. They had an early 2000s cycle and they had a post-COVID cycle, which has been reversing. The US has different capital gains tax rules. They had, you know, the 2000s housing market bubble and crash. So I don't think Australia's settings are particularly unique. I don't think any particular federal government or tax tweak. I don't buy the capital gains tax discount story being the cause of rising prices. I think it's just a coincidence of timing that was implemented at the end of the 90s.
1: Well, it's made
2: recession.
1: Hasn't it made housing part of an asset class, therefore, that people, you know, think, oh, it's good to buy and sell houses?
2: Well, you could go back even before 1985 and capital gains tax was zero.

0: Yeah,
1: right?
0: That's true.
1: So possibly. That would have been, you know, twice as bad as what it is now. And remember, the capital gains tax on your own home that you occupy is zero, right? So that's an even more tax-advantaged way to invest in housing. And we know people use their own homes to do that because every time there's an auction in your street, you'll get 100 neighbors out there checking how much their house is worth. So, and you know, we know retired people often will upsize and put more of their assets into their own home to qualify for the pension because it's such a tax-advantaged asset class, your own home, relative to any other asset. So I don't think capital gains and negative gearing are such a big deal. I think what's going to happen with this budget is that because we're in a cycle, the last two interest rate rises we saw plus this budget will have that psychological effect that will trigger the herd of investors to turn to and realize then. Yeah. So, you know, like any herd of animals, one sheep has to move a different direction and before the rest follow, something has to trigger it. And I think the last couple of interest rate rises and this budget are going to make the herd turn. But inevitably, and I've said this for a little while now, before the budget, something was going to trigger the herd this year. If it wasn't the budget, it would have been something else. And we'll see a correction and an, you know, we'll get into a story next year of, oh, the budget caused this when, you know, it had to happen. There was a downturn in New Zealand, a downturn in Canada, a downturn in the southern states of the US, a downturn in the UK. And even for context, so while I'm saying property is going to fall, if you bought an apartment in Sydney in 2015, you probably haven't beaten inflation in the last 10 years. So the inflation adjusted price of your typical Sydney apartment is lower today than it was 10 years ago. So despite all this talk of rising prices and all this, it is not, it hasn't been everywhere. It hasn't been all the
0: time.
1: No,
0: it has been uneven.
1: We need
0: to
1: have a little bit of
0: May, what's your take on this? Do you think that this is going to make much of a difference? And what do you think is going to happen?
2: I think the changes are a fantastic thing. It's something our campaign has been calling for a long time. It's very hard to prove, to draw a straight line between the tax changes that were introduced in 1999 and say that this definitively caused, house prices to increase. I think they've been very negative changes. I can't definitively prove that they're the reason that house prices have gone up or the reason that we saw a bit of a change in investor behaviour. We did see a million new property investors come into the system after that, and I find it hard to believe that that is just a coincidence. But the other big change that they created was that many landlords, most landlords in the 80s and 90s in Australia were positively geared, which means that they owned their investment outright and they made money from rent. Many more landlords now are actually negatively geared. And so that means that they're very highly leveraged, they're loss-making, and I think that that's actually, again, it's hard to draw a straight line or definitively say one way or another, but I think that is driving a lot of the rent increases that we've been seeing. We've got more loss-making landlords than ever providing housing in Australia, and they're much more sensitive to you know, any kind of interest rate increases, tax is a big part of how they are. It's part of their investment strategy now, basically. I guess the question is, will the changes that we've seen in the budget help unscramble? Yeah, will they unscramble that egg now that housing investment is such a big part of the Australian economy, and it's something that people with extra money sort of turn to when they want to invest? I think there will be good changes because either investors don't change their behaviour, and in that case, the government will raise a lot of money, which we hope will be invested into public and community housing, and you know, affordable rental options for people who need them. Or investors do change their behaviour, and again, that would be a fantastic thing because it would mean we'll have fewer landlords in the market who are chasing short-term capital gains. Hopefully they will invest in a way that's a bit more stable and a bit more predictable, creates a lot more stability for renters. And those who sell, well, you know, that'll push down prices for everybody else. So I think it's a win-win for housing affordability.
0: Okay. All right. Well, time has beaten us, but it's been a most interesting conversation. And I think we probably have punctured the bubbles of some myths in and around housing, and I appreciate it too. My guests tonight have been Dr. Cameron Murray. He's the Chief Economist at Fresh Economic Thinking. And May Azizi is the National Spokesperson for Everybody's Home. Cameron, thanks for your time. Appreciate it.
1: Thanks for having me, Phil.
0: And May, thank you for both of your appearances here on the program. We'll get you back at some stage too. Appreciate it. Thank you.
2: Thanks. It's been a great discussion.
0: Yes. All right. We'll put this up as a podcast and you can have a think about it. Some thoughtful things there about things you believe that maybe aren't quite what you think. We've got the nightlife news breakdown coming up. We'll do that straight after the latest ABC News.
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0: ABC News with David Rowlands. Two women and their children with links to Islamic State have been released by Australian Federal Police after landing in Melbourne. Ben Knight has more.
1: The two families landed on a flight from Doha at 4:30 this afternoon after leaving the Al Roj camp in northern Syria. They were held in customs for 2 hours before Australian Federal Police ushered them out of a side entrance of the airport to avoid the media. Neither woman has been charged. Earlier this month, four women and a group of children also returned from the camp. Three of those women were arrested and charged on arrival and remain in custody.
0: Defence experts say US President Donald Trump is facing pressure from Republicans over his push for a possible deal with Iran. Trump is trying to revive the Abraham Accords by linking any peace agreement to more Arab nations, establishing formal ties with Israel. However, fresh US strikes on southern Iran are threatening to strain the talks. Former Australian naval officer and defence expert Jennifer Parker says some Republicans fear that Trump could go too easy on Tehran.
2: It's clear that President Trump is under some significant domestic pressure. In fact, from the Republican side, there's been a number of prominent Republicans who have come out and said that this deal that may or may not be happening with Iran, perhaps he's going too easy on Iran.
0: The outgoing head of the National Anti-Corruption Commission says he's stepping down from the role because he's become a distraction. Paul Brereton announced yesterday that he's resigning as commissioner 3 years into a 5-year role. He'd faced ongoing scrutiny over his ongoing talks to defence and his handling of the Commission's investigation into the robo-debt scheme. Mr Brereton has used a Senate inquiry to again deny any impropriety, but has conceded he had contributed to his own downfall.
3: I have become a distraction. Every time the Chief Executive Officer comes up here, he has to answer questions about me. The press attention is focused on me and my interests. That is, the need to defend that has become a distraction.
0: Police investigating the movements of Desi Freeman during his 216 days on the run have been interviewing two men arrested in Victoria's northeast. Erin Somerville reports.
4: A 48-year-old and 45-year-old were arrested this morning at two separate locations. Desi Freeman fled into bushland after he fatally shot two police officers at Porepunkah in August last year. Freeman was shot dead by police over 7 months later at a Thullagalong property more than 100 kilometres away from Porepunkah. A man and woman who were not family members were arrested over his movements last month, but were released without charge. The two men arrested today are not family members. They are being interviewed by police.
0: The Northern Territory Police Association has extended its condolences to the family of Kumanjai White after a decision was made not to lay charges against the two police officers involved in his death. Roxanne Fitzgerald reports.
5: The NTPA acknowledged the death of Kumanjai White, who died after being restrained by two police officers in a supermarket in Alice Springs last year, has been a difficult time for his family. The association also said it recognised the significant stress the incident and subsequent coronial investigation would have on the police officers involved. Earlier today, Chief Minister Leah Finocchiaro said there had been a rigorous process undertaken and been brought to a close.
6: I appreciate that is difficult for some and will be great news to others.

0: To sport, and the Essendon AFL club has begun the search for its next senior coach following the sacking of Brad Scott. Erin Marsikavetera has the story.
1: The players were brought in early to Essendon's headquarters this morning and told of Brad Scott's immediate departure before taking part in a training session under the watch of interim senior coach Dean Solomon. The Bombers sit in 18th place on the ladder with just one win from their past 24 matches stretching back into last year. Essendon captain Andrew McGrath has spoken on behalf of the playing group after only getting out of hospital this morning following surgery on his broken jaw.
2: It's obviously a really sad time for the playing group. We've all got a really close connection with Brad. We love Brad. And we understand that we live in a really brutal industry at times.
1: McGrath won't travel to Perth with the team for their next match against the Eagles.
0: And at least three people have died after their minivan crashed into an elephant near a national park in Uganda. The Ugandan police force says seven people from the country's revenue authority were in the vehicle at the time.
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2: Yes, well, hello, and how are you? Philip Clark with you on ABC Radio. This is Nightlife. It's Tuesday night. It's the 26th of May, second hour of the program. Good to be with you. 6 past 11, it's 6 past 9 in WA. It's 24 to 11 in South Australia and the Northern Territory. We're right across the country, of course, on broadcast, Channel TV, Channel 25 on your telly, and on the ABC Listen app. You can stream us off the website, abc.net.au/nightlife. I'll put that conversation about housing up on as a podcast, which you can grab by just go through the ABC Listen app is the best way to do it. Put Nightlife in the search bar and pick it up there. We'll do that towards the end of the program. Lots of other stuff on the podcast site there as well, including the story about the Great Pyramids of Giza and why they stand up, which was interesting, I thought. And that very interesting conversation with Dr. Louise Newson about hormones too is there as a podcast. All right, thanks for the calls and texts, lots of texts about housing in the last hour. I know we haven't solved it, but there were some interesting observations, I thought, there, and probably some myth-busting going on too about the real effect of things like Airbnb and immigration and whether or not Australia is in cycles and has been in cycles like this before. And are we building enough houses? Well, it's not as simple as it sounds. 1-300-800-222 is my number. Keep that handy. You'll need it for the Mighty Challenge anyway. Coming up in this hour, Nightlife News Breakdown, we're going to have a chat to Quentin Dempster in a moment about what's been going on, particularly interesting stories in energy. A maker of a new doco about the search for the for fugitive Nazis in Australia, and Wen Lee's got some advice on what's worth watching too. So plenty on. Hope you can stay with us. Keep the number handy. 1-300-800-222 is the way to contact
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2: Yes, getting to the news breakdown for tonight. Welcome relief coming on power prices. Power prices are expected to fall for most Australian households and small businesses from July under the Australian Energy Regulator's final default market offer. This is the thing which sets the maximum price which retailers can charge for electricity on standing offer contracts. That's most of us. It'll mean households saving hundreds of dollars a year off their bill from July, with even bigger savings, they say, expected for small business. Falls in wholesale electricity prices are due in part to surging levels of renewable energy and better reliability from coal-fired generators. The share of renewable power in

0: the grid went past 50% over the December quarter for the first time in history. As good weather conditions and the rapid expansion of batteries suppressed the influence of coal and gas, with renewables hovering at 50% of our energy needs, have we hit a tipping point in the switch away from fossil fuel reliance? Certainly the news was pleasing to the ears of Energy Minister Chris Bowen, who had this to say.
1: We've just hit 50% renewables. Renewables are the cheapest form of energy. When you have more renewables, that puts downward pressure on prices. Secondly, what we're seeing is batteries working to what we call flatten the peak.
0: Yeah, but probably people are sick of hearing that renewables are the cheapest form of energy when Powerbolt bills do not go down. Why aren't they going down? The Energy Minister, however, did point out that Labor was far from proclaiming mission accomplished and that he expected the long-term average renewable share of the grid to hit 50% quite soon, but also insisted that the government's 82% 2030 clean energy target remained achievable. He may be one of the few people who thinks this, but there we go. Shadow Resources Minister Susan McDonald, though, welcomed the, although welcoming the predicted fall in electricity costs, who wouldn't, was keen to highlight the role of coal, she said.
2: I will wait and see with bated breath whether or not this happens, but if it does, I suspect it'll be from Queensland because they've extended their coal-fired power stations and they're using fossil fuels.
0: There you are. Joining us tonight for Nightlife News Breakdown is Quentin Dempster, freelance journalist, former ABC presenter as well. Quentin, good evening to you. Welcome back.
3: Hi, Philip.
0: Terrific to have your time as well. Well, it's a significant moment, isn't it? Australia's suddenly passed the 50% renewable threshold, the government's promotion of solar and home batteries in particular. How has it worked?
3: Well, it's a tipping point in the debate, mate, because for the last 3-4 years we've been in a cost of living crisis. And all the politicians who've got their antenna up know that that is one big motivating factor for the public of Australia. You know, interest rates go up, the pain is palpable as the RBA fights inflation. The debate about electricity prices as part of that cost of living. So if people actually see the 10% reduction in household electricity prices from the designated from the regulator's announcement and 20% for small business and small industry, they've got to see it in their bills before they're moved. And also you pointed out the take-up of rooftop solar and battery. Now, that's a taxpayer-funded incentive for a lot of Australians know all about rooftop solar battery power and its impact on their electricity bills.
0: Mm. Yeah, as I said, I mean, people are probably pretty sick of hearing that renewables are the cheapest form of energy when their power bills have been seen to be going up, not down. Are we at a tipping point when we're going to see things go in the opposite direction?
3: Well, everybody will be shouting yippee when they see their when they actually see their bills going down, and that'll change the nature of the debate at the state level. There's big debate now because everybody's seen the pictures of the Liddell power station stacks coming down.
0: Yes.
3: It's a visual with impact, and the LNP and One Nation will be saying they're going to extend coal indefinitely. There are other factors in this as well. Snowy Hydro 2.0 at great cost to taxpayers of Australia, how that will play out, where that cost will be imposed on consumers.

0: the thing about Australia is that the bulk of us live on the east coast, over about 4,500 kilometres from Cape York down to the bottom of Tasmania. The bulk of the Australians live on the east coast. So there's the interoperable grid is a very important taxpayer-funded investment, but private sector operators on their solar farms and wind farms can get a bit of the action as well.
1: Mm. Yeah, the one thing that does seem to have made a big difference, I mean, because the problem with solar and all of this is that the transmission network, of course, has been built on coal-fired power, and renewables into this have created all sorts of ups and downs which have made the transmission, the grid, as it were, more difficult to operate. And the huge take-up of batteries, in particular the huge take-up after the government announced its battery rebate scheme, which went gangbusters. I mean, people bought them, you know, in huge numbers. And that trend seems to be having a big effect. Claire Savage, the head of Australia's Energy, put it like this.
2: What we think is driving, what is driving it, is really reductions in the cost of producing electricity. So we've seen a lot more batteries and solar systems come into the electricity market over the last 12 months. They've been making that market much less volatile.
1: Mm, and that does seem to have made a difference, Quentin.
0: It costs nothing. The sun and the wind, the source of the energy, costs nothing. The batteries cost a fortune, of course, with all their component parts and the technology and research that's going on worldwide to make battery power much more cost effective will in itself be a game changer. But the economics are market driven now, and the transition is market driven. But there's still a debate about coal and gas. Since the Second World War, Australia had become a first world economy because largely of cheap coal-fired energy. And anybody looking at it objectively has to acknowledge that. The biggest thing is that we have to transition off fossil fuel energy to preserve the biosphere. All the indications are there's excessive CO2 and methane, and that has to be stabilised to stabilise the biosphere.
1: Mm. The government's still got a credibility problem in the whole issue, haven't they, because of their promised $275 off your power bill promise, which was laughably wrong.
0: Any

0: happened.
1: I didn't realize you were from the richer school of politics.
0: Well, you've been watching it just like I have, and of course, cynical. I suffer from cynicism, as do you, I'm sure, and a lot of our listeners out there, because you've heard it all before. But yes, that's an embarrassment. But the regulator's announcement that power prices are coming down as a direct consequence of the 50% renewables in the market when we've had a good summer and the wind is blowing and the battery element is a big factor in that, Phil. The battery take-up at domestic and small business level and in industrial scale level right in Queensland and elsewhere, it is market-driven and it will have a huge impact on Australia's transition. Whether we get to net zero by 2050 or 2060, that'll become part of the debate.
1: Speaking of climate change issues, a joint ABC Four Corners Guardian investigations found that BHP has either shelved or delayed major projects that would have reduced emissions. The documents leaked to the investigation reveal that the mining giants put on ice a big 50 megawatt solar and battery project in the Pilbara, despite it having board approval, and significantly delayed almost 500 megawatts of solar, wind and battery storage. The companies also continue to buy diesel trucks for the Pilbara. Federal Resources Minister Madeleine King says she isn't concerned by reports that BHP's rollout of renewable energy is stalling. And she thinks that BHP is still committed to reducing emissions.
2: They will make their commercial decisions. BHP and other miners are subject to the safeguard mechanism. I think they have about 6 facilities that are subject to that, and how they choose to reach net zero, and they have made that commitment clear, it really is a matter for BHP.
1: Are they a model corporate citizen, Quentin?
0: No, they've not been upfront with the Australian public. The fact that this material was leaked to Four Corners indicates that the people who are inside BHP who are very concerned about the miscommunication that comes here. We talk about social licence for the big corporates. BHP is a great investment vehicle for Australians and investors around the world, and they do acknowledge in all their bump and documentation that they are serious about social licence, and they acknowledge what I've just been saying about the stabilising of the biosphere in their own operations. The fact that this has been leaked is a huge embarrassment to BHP. I noticed the minister, indicates that it's all up to them, but the minister should. What came out of it for me, Phil, was the fact that the subsidy for the diesel, all those heavy trucks that were meant to be transitioning to electric vehicles with their solar farms, they've kicked that off down for another decade or so, and they're being subsidised. Their diesel costs are being subsidised by the taxpayers of Australia.
1: Yeah.
0: And if I was the minister, I'd be saying, hey, we're giving you a free kick on diesel subsidy and you are not fair dinkum. So any advice you can give here, I don't work for the ABC anymore, so I can say this, the minister should be telling BHP and anybody else in the game, I'm watching your diesel subsidy and I can withdraw that so that you stick to the commitments you made to the public.
1: It's a massive budget item, the diesel fuel rebate scheme. And no governments, well, recent governments have just not wanted to go there. That is true. All right, look, the Teal Party, Quentin, Australian politics in quite a state of flux at the moment. There are those who believe the One Nation rise is a bubble and it will pop. And there are others who think, no, it's a more fundamental realignment of politics here. And now the Teals, at least some of them at least, have confirmed long-running rumours that there might be discussions about a new centrist party to fill the void left by the Liberals' lurch to the right to counter the rise of One Nation. You've been looking at politics for a long time, Quentin. What do you think about this? Is the rise of One Nation a bubble? Is it not? And would a new centrist party, based on what the Teals are saying, be successful?
0: Well, let's deal with One Nation first. No, it's not a bubble. It's disaffection, complete disaffection with the Libs and the

0: Nats. Old Wiley Barnaby has jumped ship to Pauline, and they've got a House of Representatives member now out of Farrer, and they are an official party in the Federal Parliament of Australia. So they have to be taken seriously in that sense. So there's the Victorian election coming up. They're going to be all over Victoria. There's a New South Wales election coming up. They're going to be all over New South Wales to test their public support at the ballot box. And then we've got the federal election in 2028. The key point for me is if there is momentum, that will be demonstrated in those two state elections to see whether the disaffection of the Australian electorate with the Libs and the Nats flows through to those state contests before we see whether Pauline actually says she's going to step down from the Senate and run for a House of Representatives seat, or whether Barnaby Joyce says he's going to contest his old seat of New England, which he deserted to One Nation.
1: Yes, I mean.
0: It's a bubble. It's a bubble at the moment, Phil.
1: Yeah. The thing that's undone them in the past has been the quality of their candidates. One Nation, it's been a very uneven performance. I mean, lots of them don't stay in the party.
0: Phil, there are a lot of questionable candidates,
1: yes.
0: And all the parties. If you look at them,
1: that is true. That is true.
0: You could run a ruler over them all, and then whether One Nation comes out the worst or not, it may well do. There've been people lining up. The thing is, for political parties to be serious about merit selection of their candidates, is that they should have pre-selections that are fair and go through the bona fide

0: John Howard get in the GST, a very courageous thing Howard did to put in a broad-based consumption tax at the time. The Dems supported him and they got washed away. If you form a political party and then you put in a pincer movement like that, the risks are very great. There may be some advantages for the independents running a party in the Senate, but not in their communitarian, which is a development which has existed in Australian politics for a long time. And from Cathy McGowan to Helen Haynes to the others, to Ted Mack, to Peter Andren, to there's a book on this called The Independent Effect, which is academically looking at the rise of independents and the fall of them since Federation. So it's fraught with danger to form a political party when you're really based on your community.
1: Yep. Just finally, I know you've spent a lot of time on anti-corruption issues. Paul Brereton, the head of the National Anti-Corruption Commissioner, has resigned 3 years into his five-year appointment. There are conflicts of interest issues, and he acknowledged that. Plenty of people are highly disappointed in the National Anti-Corruption Commission. There's never been a public hearing. They've been dragging the chain in the eyes of many on a whole range of issues from Robodebt onwards. What's your take on it?
0: Well, I'm most thankful that Commissioner Brereton has resigned effective July 6. People like me and others at Centre for Public Integrity wanted him to move on after his first failure to recuse himself adequately. He did make some declaration, but he didn't recuse himself from all decisions of the National Anti-Corruption Commission on the six redacted names from the Royal Commission into Robodebt. He refused to step away then. He says he's stepping away now because, again, he had a conflict of interest issue raised about... He's been an advisor to the Defence Department. He's got rank within the Defence Department. And he had to step away from all defence-related corruption referrals to the NACC because of his... defence connections. One of the biggest customers, I'm sorry to use that term, one of the biggest customers of the NACC is the Defence Department because of all that taxpayer money on procurement and acquisitions of materiel. He acknowledged in the Senate today in estimates that he'd become an issue himself and he didn't want any further distraction. So he's fallen on his sword. And that was an honourable thing to do, but it took a long bloody time.
1: Mm. Quentin, always great to talk. Appreciate it. Thank you.
0: All the best.
1: Quentin Dempster, freelance journalist, former ABC presenter, of course, and thanks for the text for people who are saying nice to hear Quentin back again.
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1: Yes, thanks for the texts too. Plenty of people jumping in on this. Angus Taylor promised to cut the electricity prices too. Did it happen? Says my texter. This government is pathetic, says my other texter. Good to put your names on these texts. Robin says it's all a distraction to kick the political can down the road. Yes. Marge says they didn't promise a $250 refund. They said the bills would be average of $250 lower. Well, they did say that, and that did not turn out to be the case, it has to be said. All right, there is a cut in electricity bills coming, so we're being told, in the middle of this year, next month. Let's talk history and the search for Nazis who came to Australia searching for safe haven. And you know what? They got us.
2: Nightlife History.
1: When you think back to Nazi war criminals who escaped prosecution by fleeing to distant locations, you likely think of the infamous covert escape networks known as the Rat Lines, which saw thousands of Nazi war criminals evade prosecution by the Allies. They famously went to South America too, didn't they? Particularly Argentina and Brazil. They also went to Chile and Paraguay. Perhaps less well known in the past, more so these days, is that hundreds, maybe thousands, of alleged Nazi war criminals were able to emigrate to Australia after World War II. I mean, most kind of lived peacefully in hiding until the government launched a belated attempt to bring them to justice in the 1980s. A new doc-

0: documentary titled The Hunt for the Last Nazis airs on SBS this Sunday. Dan Goldberg's creative director of Mint Pictures. He's its writer, producer and director, and he's gathered together some rare classified government files and video and audio recordings, much of it never revealed before, as well as interviewing Holocaust survivors and witnesses from suburban Australia to remote European villages.
1: Of all the Anglo-Saxon countries, Australia's record was the worst in the world.
2: This is the story of a scandal.
3: Any Nazi criminal who lives in Australia, and there must be at least hundreds of them there, knows that he is home free.
2: I'm going on a deep dive into the archives of the Special Investigations Unit, a crack team of Australian Nazi hunters, to uncover the truth of this sordid story.
4: Row upon row of skulls and bones.
5: Jesus Christ.
6: We had to prove murder, mass murder and crimes against humanity.
7: These are not his children.
6: We had to have the smoking gun.
2: So lies, lies, lies.
7: Yes, yes, yes.
0: Yeah, well, writer, producer, director, as I said, Dan Goldberg joins us this evening. Dan, good evening to you. Welcome to Nightlife.
8: Thanks for having me.
0: How did they get here anyway?
8: Well, the situation in Europe in 1945 was there were millions of displaced people, many of them Holocaust survivors, and in fact, Australia did accept around 30,000, which was the highest number of Holocaust survivors per capita in the world outside of Israel. That's the stat you usually hear. What you don't usually hear is Australia also accepted an estimated 4,000 to 5,000 alleged Nazis. They got through...
0: Did we know they were Nazis? Or did we, they wouldn't have. It's not something you put on your passport application.
8: No, not at all. Most of them lied on their immigration cards. What we do know is the Special Investigations Unit, which was established by Bob Hawke in 1987, investigated 841 cases of alleged Nazis. They got here because we were absolutely hell-bent on the populate or perish mantra after the war.
0: Right.
8: And that required young, fit men who were also white, and they came largely from the Baltics.
0: How many do you think actually... I mean, we can only estimate it because we don't know.
8: Well, the chief historian of the SIU, Professor Conrad Quaid, who is the preeminent expert in these matters, he understandably says, look, we will never know the exact number of Nazis, but based on the research that they have done, the estimate is 4,000 to 5,000. Who came here. And that would be alleged Nazis who were... from the highest rank, which was a man by the name of Carlos Ozos, who was believed to be the highest rank, to much more or much lesser involved collaborators.
0: So most of them, as you said, would have lied on applications to get here, or they were certainly were not admitting to them to authorities. Were there any that actually were known at the time to be wanted Nazi criminals that we let in here?
8: Well, they didn't come to Australia and say, we're Nazis.
0: No, of course not.
8: But it's a good question because...
0: do you understand what I'm saying? But obviously we didn't know about a lot of them. We could have known if we'd looked, but we didn't. But were there any that we did know about and said, okay, we'll take them anyway?
8: Correct. The government and the ASIO, our spy agency, according to Mark Ahrens, who broke the story in 1986 and has been researching it for 47 years... He has evidence that the government and ASIO not only knew about it, but actively recruited some of those Nazis.
0: Why?
8: Because it was the Cold War. And as soon as 1945, the war ended, the enemy was no longer the Nazis, it was the communists. And Australia was absolutely petrified about the Red Peril. And your listeners will probably remember the Petrov Affair and other examples of history. And they were adamant that communism would not be a threat in this country. So who are you going to get to give you intelligence about the communists? Their enemy. Who's their enemy? The Nazis. Mm.
0: Yeah, it's not, I don't want to say distasteful. It's a curious part of our history that after the war had ended, and it was the same in the Pacific, that there was, you know, an enormous number of Japanese soldiers responsible for atrocities. Whose names were known and so on. But the appetite for all of this revenge making, as it were, or, you know, setting rights or setting wrongs right after the war, wasn't so strong. There was a big appetite at the time, wasn't there? And this, I assume, applied to what the issue you're talking about.
8: Absolutely.
0: There was a big issue. There was a big mood. Look, it's over. The war's over. We've got plenty to do. We've got plenty of things to get on with. And 100%. Let's do this. And it's only decades later that I think the appetite for hunting these people down got stronger. Do you think?
8: Absolutely. Look, one of the staggering revelations in the film, for me, and I'm, you know, been studying this period of history for 30 odd years, is that in 1961, Australia's Attorney General stood up in Parliament and said it's time, quote unquote, to close the chapter on war crimes. And I didn't realize it, but Australia was the first country in the world to declare an amnesty for Nazi war criminals. So all of those guys hiding in our suburbs in plain sight basically were home free.
0: Yeah.
8: And then 25 years later, Bob Hawke decided to reverse that amnesty.
0: Yeah. Yeah, and I mean, I don't want to get you off track here, but it was a bit like the Japanese war crimes trials too. Australia was very instrumental at first in getting them set up, but after a few of them, the governments everywhere lost interest, and the Australian government as well. And people were not held to account. And
8: Australia was very much positioned after the war as the land of tomorrow.
0: That's right.
8: We sold a future. We sold a dream.
0: We were getting on with things.
8: Not only that, we needed to build the nation. It was populate or perish, and we were looking forward, not backwards.
0: Yeah, yeah. When the amnesty was offered in 1961, did people come forward to claim it, or was, because I mean, that would have been admitting guilt, wouldn't it?
8: No, it wasn't an amnesty in that sense. It was just a red line in the sand. The government said, we're not interested in the past. They didn't actually get people to come along and say, well, I was a Nazi, I'll take a piece of that amnesty. They just said, we're moving forward. We're drawing a line in the sand. Of course, the irony was that for those who remember history, 1961 was the year of the Eichmann trial in Jerusalem. So whilst Australia was saying, we're not interested in the past, Nazi war criminals, including Adolf Eichmann, were being prosecuted.
0: Yeah, well, of course, the interest was high in Israel. That's true.
8: Massive.
0: But it wasn't necessarily interest that high in other countries, including as Australia, as you said. I mean, there's a strong argument that it wasn't until later on and, you know, popular culture too sparked this interest, that people thought, you know, Schindler's List and movies such as this, people thought, hang on, we really should be pursuing this. Bob Hawke set up a special investigation unit, didn't he?
8: Yeah.
0: Why was he so keen to do it?
8: Well, Hawke had a strong affiliation with the Jewish community and with Israel. He was colleagues and friends with Golda Meir, who was prime minister in the late 70s, 80s. And he also had a moral compass. And at that time in the mid-80s, America, Canada, Britain, the Anglosphere were all setting up War Crimes Investigations Unit. America set up the Office of Special Investigations in 1979. Canada started in 1986. So it was a thing, it was a zeitgeist happening at the time. And Hawke looked at it and he said, crikey. He probably did say crikey. This is unacceptable.
0: Yeah.
8: The amnesty must end. And he set up the Special Investigations Unit in 1987, and it lasted for 5 years.
0: What did it find? Anything?
8: It found lots. In fact, the archive, which is what the film's about, I found the entire archive at the National Archives of Australia in Canberra. It is the size of two soccer pitches. It is enormous.
0: Okay.
8: I only scratched the surface, but the SIU basically conducted 841 investigations into alleged Nazis in Australia. The film, The Hunt for the Last Nazis, focuses on three of the biggest cases, including Ivan Polyukhovich, who was the sole case that made it to a trial by a jury in Adelaide in 1993. I don't want to spoil the outcome, but...
0: Well, we know what happened there, don't we?
8: Yeah. But we tracked down the prosecution, we tracked down the defence, we tracked down the lead detective, we tracked down the director of the SIU, and they all remember it like yesterday. And we've tracked down the archive, which is incredible. And so, notwithstanding that we, or many of you listeners, might know the outcome, it's the passage of time now to reflect on what happened. And also, there's a bombshell revelation at the end of the film about what's happening today.
0: Was it quixotic in the end anyway, given the difficulties of ever obtaining under beyond reasonable doubt convictions? Was it a quixotic task anyway?
8: I think there's an argument to accept that the SIU was an act of futility in part, because we decided, unlike the Americans and the Canadians who deported and denaturalized, we decided to bring people to a criminal trial.
0: That's right.
8: A criminal trial involves a jury. It needs a unanimous verdict. We're talking
0: very high standard. The
8: legal bar was almost set up for failure because it was so bloody high, because they had to convince 12 ordinary people from Adelaide about that the man standing in the dock was guilty. He pulled the trigger 50-odd years prior, and that it was beyond reasonable doubt. And it was actually, in hindsight, if you look at the case for the defense, all they had to do was poke a few holes.
0: Of course.
8: A little bit of doubt.
0: That's all.
8: And then the case is done.
0: I mean, it's a high bar, and you know, it needs to be, because it's a criminal offense.
8: Of course.
0: Yeah, it's an interesting thing, though, as to whether or not, you know, what other action do you think could have been taken? If you know who these people are, had any of them availed themselves of citizenship at the time or not? I suppose they had.
8: They all had citizenship. That was their get out. That was their passport
0: that
8: to
0: was
8: freedom.
0: Their get out of
8: so Conrad Calais, who's in the film, he's one of the three cases that we looked at. He globetrotted. He escaped from Australia to America, then to Canada, then to Britain. But each time he could come home because he had a passport.
0: So, there probably are still people alive, are there?
8: Well,
0: they'd be 100 years old.
8: It's documented there was a case, Charles Carly Zente in Perth, which ran from 2005. He was arrested, and I think the High Court rejected the extradition claim in 2012, 2013. But he died, if I'm not mistaken, 2017, 2018, and he was dubbed the last alleged Nazi. I very much doubt there's anyone alive today. They'd be north of 100. But in the end, the story of Nazis in Australia is that they all got away with
0: it. They got away with it.
8: They got away with murder.
0: Here and almost everywhere.
8: Pretty much. The truth is it took hundreds and hundreds of thousands of Nazis and collaborators to execute Hitler's final solution. The vast majority got away with it. Some were convicted, mostly in Europe. But
0: that is true. All right, Dan Goldberg's been with us. He's the creative director of Mint Pictures. He's a writer, producer and director of Hunt for the Last Nazis, which is showing on SBS. So look out for it. It is on SBS this Sunday. Dan, good to have you in. Thank you. Thanks for taking us through it.
8: Thanks for your time.
9: Nightlife with Philip Clark on ABC Radio.
0: Yes, thanks for the text too. Jen says, we hardly ever mention Palestine, except on the news. They are the forgotten people. Yeah, I don't think, well, not on this program, Jen. That is not the case. 1-300-800-222 is the number. Movies and TV, what is worth watching? Wen Lee has all the goss on this.
9: What's happening on the big screen and the small? What to watch?
0: Joining us for a look at big and small screens is Wen Lee Martin, Nightlife's critic. Wen Lee, good evening to you. Welcome to Nightlife.
10: Hello.
0: Well, let's get into it. First up, Spider Noir. This is, I guess what it sounds like. It's got Nicolas Cage in it. It's got to be pretty good, I suppose.
10: Not a guarantee for a Nicolas Cage project.
0: Oh, okay.
10: He does so much.
0: True. Power Ballad, which is a comedy drama on TV.
10: Movies.
0: On the movies, okay.
10: At the movies.
0: And a film which is at least one chain, I think, is advertising it quite strongly. It's a French film called The Richest Woman in the World. It's got Isabelle Huppert in it, so therefore it must be good, in my view. But anyway, let's get there. Let's start with Spider-Noir. What's this?
10: So this is actually in the Spider-Man Marvel

0: universe, sort of, adjacent to. So just to backtrack a little bit, there's an animated film called Into the Spider-Verse. This came out a few years ago. It's actually excellent. And in it, Nicolas Cage voiced a character, a version of Spider-Man called Spider-Man Noir. So it's a version of Spider-Man that comes from a film noir world. And it was so well received that the powers that be basically said, let's see if we can't get him to do his own spin-off slash version of it, but let's make it live action and not animated. So it is a Spider-Man where he plays a version of Spider-Man who is in his 50s, 60s. He's washed up. He hung up his web slings years ago after a personal tragedy. There's always a personal tragedy. It's set in the 1930s. It's Depression era, New York City. Spoken about basically pulling from the Humphrey Bogart version of Chandler's characters. Mm-hmm. So the references here are like the Maltese Falcon and the Big Sleep. It is a film noir version of it. It's actually quite good. I wasn't sure what to make of it because I quite liked Nicolas Cage's little voice cameo. And because Nicolas Cage, yes, he sometimes makes some absolutely dreadful slop, but every now and then you get this wonderful streak from him of fun, interesting, like he doesn't repeat himself that often. You're not going to find him in really bland mainstream projects. And he just has this ability to work with an interesting filmmaker and elevate what he's in because he's so committed. And I really enjoy watching like a superhero slash, you know, a reluctant one who is a little bit tired. You know, he can't move as fast, even though he still, you know, slings around with his webs with great theatrics. And I really like film noir, so it was really nice to have those touches. Interestingly, they are releasing this in two different versions. There is a black and white version and almost like a Technicolor version. Okay. And I have to say, they both look amazing. I watched it.
1: This is on telly, isn't it?
0: This is going to be on Amazon Prime. Okay. And so both versions will be released at the same time. I watched it sort of alternatingly because I thought I would, you know, be committed to the black and white version just because of the genre that it's riffing off. But the color version actually looks so good as well. Brendan Gleeson is in it. He's kind of the main villain. Lee Jung-Li, who's an American actress, has been in like Babylon and stuff. Yeah, so much better than I expected.
1: How many parts to it?
0: There are, I think it's 8 episodes. It's 8 or 10.
1: Okay.
0: I want to say it's 8.
1: It's on Amazon Prime. It's a TV show, Spider Noir. Here's a bit from it.
2: Have you seen it out there? The city's a mess. You used to be.
3: I know who I used to be. I know who I am now. I'm starting over.
2: Are you gonna be a dick about it?
3: Yes, actually, a private dick, to be exact.
4: My friend disappeared. You're an investigator. Investigate. Are we going to talk about the fact that her friend turned into some kind of sand monster? Just seems like kind of like a big deal.
2: What the hell is going on?
3: I can't get into it right now.
5: All I know is that once it starts, it gets worse fast. Until their sicknesses eat them alive.
1: Sounds right, doesn't it?
0: Yeah, it's a combination that I think I wouldn't have expected. Film noir, Private Eye, Spider-Man, Nick Cage. And yet somehow it works.
1: Back to black soundtrack too.
0: Mm-hmm.
1: Very good. All right, stars?
0: 3.5.
1: 3.5, okay. Now, Power Ballad. This is a comedy. This is also on telly. Whereabouts?
0: It's in the films. It's in the cinema.
1: Oh, okay.
0: Yeah, so this comes out on this Thursday. It is by an Irish filmmaker named John Carney. Mm-hmm. He made Once about 20 years ago. He made Sing Street, Flora and Son. If you notice the themes in the joining themes in those films is that he makes movies that have music in them. And what I really like about John Carney is that he makes music so intrinsic to his characters and their reason for being. And Power Ballad, as you might have guessed from this title, is also about music. Mm-hmm. So you've got two lead characters. Paul Rudd plays an American who used to be, you know, in an indie band, and then he fell in love with an Irish woman, settled down in Dublin. They have a teenage daughter. And now he plays in a wedding cover band. And at one of these weddings, he meets Danny Wilson, who's played by Nick Jonas, a real-life pop star as well, mm-hmm. of the Jonas Brothers. And he plays a former member of a boy band who hasn't quite launched his solo career yet. And he's, you know, had all this pressure to be like, what does Danny Wilson represent? What does he stand for? What does his solo career look like? And they hit it off and they have this jam session. And Rick, Paul Rudd's character, plays him this song, incomplete song that he's been working on for years. And it's called How to Write a Song Without You. And Danny is immediately like, oh my God, that song is, it's a banger. It's not finished, but it's a banger. Months pass and Rick is in a shopping center and he hears these chords over the speaker in the center, and it's his song.
1: Oh.
0: Danny Wilson has stolen his song.
1: Wow.
0: And not credited him, not said anything. He took full credit for it. So it is about Rick trying to madly, illogically, to extreme sort of, try to get recognized for his music, for this song, because he's a frustrated musician who has regrets about leaving behind this, you know, the life that he had imagined for himself when he was younger. And also Danny Wilson's thing where, you know, it's a full-blown imposter syndrome character arc. And I really liked it. And I think it's very likable. Rudd is obviously very likable. It's incredibly well cast. I think John Carney has a really good handle on tone, and he can very easily kind of switch from earnest to farce. But the thing that to me that is very good about this is the song itself, How to Write a Song Without You. I think we watch a lot of movies and TV shows where it's about, say, a fictional comedian or a fictional super pop star, and their fictional work within the universe is often just like not that good. You're like, I don't understand why you're so famous. Your music is not that good. This is a really good song. It's been an earworm in my head for like 3 weeks.
1: All right, here's a little clip from the trailer.
6: You don't recognize it?
7: Should I?
6: Yeah, of course, yes, you should. That's my chorus and verse. I wrote that song.
7: When?
6: Wow. Danny Wilson.
8: You were great up there.
6: Come with me.
8: I could tell within 2 minutes of meeting you, you are not just some boy band guy.
9: And you are too good for that wedding band.
8: I've been toying with this one for years.
10: Is every song I ever wrote about you?
8: So good.
9: Just wanted it so bad, you know?
6: Having my name on that song would have changed my life!
9: That's what a good song can do, right? Has the ability to mean many different things to many different people.
1: Reminds me of that Beatles movie, doesn't it, about the bloke
0: who couldn't remember, or who could remember but everyone
1: remember
0: forgot.
1: The
0: yeah. Right. Frustrating when you're the only one.
1: Power Ballad, what, stars?
0: 3.5 as well.
1: 3.5, okay. It's in the cinemas, all right. And The Richest Woman in the World, this is the one with Isabelle Huppert. It's a French film, but it's getting a bit of noise, isn't it?
0: Yeah, I mean, Isabelle Huppert, what an icon.
1: Oh, yeah, for sure.
0: What an absolute icon. And anytime she does anything, I'm like, I'm going to see that. I don't even know what it's about.
1: I've been watching her in movies my whole life.
0: And she doesn't seem to age.
1: No.
0: She's just like, yeah, amazing. And it's so interesting that they've cast her in this because she's an icon playing a fictionalized version of an icon. So they've changed the names, but this is essentially about Lillian Bettencourt.
1: It's a real story, isn't it?
0: Yeah. So, I mean, her character's name is like Marianne Farrer, but it's about the Bettencourt scandal, which gripped French politics and really French society a few years ago, where the former richest woman in the world who has since died, the heiress to the L'Oreal fortune, you know, her daughter sued essentially her or the man that she had as a companion friend.

0: for 20
1: years.
0: Well,
1: she was worried because the mother was giving away a lot of her money.
0: She gave her away over €1 billion.
1: To people who the family regarded as a grifter.
0: Yes, to a younger man who was a photographer. He's a gay man, so it wasn't a sexual relationship. But certainly the daughter was like, what is happening? And so this is a fictionalized version of that. It is comedy because the director has talked about, like, it's very hard to make people empathize and feel sorry for incredibly rich billionaires. But there is something relatable still at the heart of this story. But the thing is, I think just because Isabelle Huppert is such an icon, once I got into the film, I stopped thinking of the character as Lillian Bettencourt, and just because Isabelle Huppert is a big, at least to me, is a bigger name. It's quite funny. It's very enjoyable. It's incredibly French, which, good thing, like, that's a good thing for in my books. Maybe it's not in yours. But also, it's just such an interesting story as well, and it sort of inspired me to go back and read a bit more about that and the way that it just enraptured and captured, like, everyone from, you know, in the interest of everyone, but also, like, Nicolas Sarkozy got wrapped up in it, and it's just, yeah, fascinating story.
1: The richest woman in the world. It's in cinemas right now. Here's a bit.
2: Vous êtes la femme la plus riche du monde. 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
1: How's your French?
0: My French is rusty.
1: Anyway, it's getting a bit of noise, isn't it? Stars?
0: 3 stars.
1: 3 stars for The Richest Woman in the World. All right, The Richest Woman in the World, that's in the cinemas, 3 stars. Power Ballad is in the cinemas, 3.5. This is about the washed-up wedding singer. And Spider Noir, which does sound pretty good, actually, is an 8-part series on Amazon Prime. That's 3.5 stars.
0: Yes.
1: Thanks, Wendley.
0: Thank you.
1: Wendley Marr will be back a bit down the further down the road. Judith in Caloundra says, Phil, you might like to know that in the French Open, Australian Adam Walton, unseeded wildcard, has just beaten Alex Poprin in 5 sets with the 5th extending through many tiebreaks. Thank you for that. Interesting. All right, we've got the Mardi Challenge come on the way. Here's Dolly Parton to get us there.

0: Dolly Parton's Jolene. All right, the Mighty Challenge is next. 1-300-800-222 is the number. 1-300-800-222. 25 questions in 5 categories. Answer question 25 and you will be the winner. All right, 1-300-800-222. There are lines free. All right, we shall meet on the other side of the news and commence battle.
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0: ABC News with David Rowlands. Two flights carrying women and children linked to the Islamic State group have landed in Australia. Ethan Seidemann has more.
1: Two IS-linked women and seven of their children are understood to have been on board a flight that touched down at Melbourne Airport just after 4:30. Another flight, believed to be carrying 11 women and children, landed at Sydney Airport about an hour later. The group left the Al-Roj camp in northern Syria last week. New South Wales police say they do not expect any arrests by the Australian Federal Police in Sydney tonight, although that could change. The latest arrivals come after another group returned earlier this month, resulting in three arrests. One woman from Sydney's West was barred from returning under a temporary exclusion order.
0: The President of Iran has hailed his nation's defensive capabilities after the US conducted what it's called defensive strikes in the south of the country. Tehran's foreign ministry says the strikes in Hormuzgan province represent a gross violation of a tenuous ceasefire, which has been in place for nearly 7 weeks. Both sides have previously indicated progress on a memorandum of understanding that could end the war and restart shipping through the blockaded Strait of Hormuz. President Masoud Pezeshkian says the US will be surprised at the strength of the Iranian defence system.
2: They did not imagine that our armed forces, our defensive power and our offensive system could perform such feats. It was a completely surprising matter for all of them.
0: The Foreign Minister has announced multiple initiatives following a meeting with her counterparts from India, the US and Japan. Glenn Lauder has the details.
3: The Quad has become a key platform for cooperation on maritime security, supply chains and regional strategy as China expands its military and economic influence in the Indo-Pacific. At the New Delhi meeting, Australia, India, the US and Japan have launched multiple initiatives, ranging from a critical minerals framework to a plan on Indo-Pacific energy security. Penny Wong has also announced what she's described as the strongest ever commitment from the Quad to the Pacific.
4: The Quad Ports of the Future partnership, where we are launching a pilot for port infrastructure in Fiji.
3: Senator Wong has also told her counterparts that a free and open Indo-Pacific is vital for maritime security.
0: Woodside says it did not want the United Nations Special Rapporteur on the Right to a Healthy Environment involved in a federal court challenge to its Northwest Shelf gas project. Alistair Bates has the story.
5: The federal court will allow UN Special Rapporteur Astrid Puentes-Riaño to advise on Australia's human rights obligations as they relate to two legal cases brought against Woodside Energy's Northwest Shelf gas project. In September last year, the Commonwealth chose to extend the facility's lifespan out to 2070, a decision the Australian Conservation Foundation and Friends of Australian Rock Art say failed to consider the global climate. A Woodside spokesperson said it had objected to the Special Rapporteur's involvement on procedural grounds and noted that Ms. Riaño's views were her own and were not made on behalf of the UN.
0: The Deputy Chief Executive of the National Indigenous Australians Agency has defended housing and living conditions in remote Indigenous town camps during Senate estimates. The alleged abduction and murder of Kumanjai Little Baby in an Alice Springs town camp has prompted scrutiny of living conditions in the Indigenous communities. NIAA Deputy CEO Deborah Fulton told Senate estimates that plans to build new homes and upgrade others are underway.
6: Over the 18 Alice Springs town camps, there is a delivery. They fit within the delivery footprint, obviously, of the $4 billion Northern Territory Remote Federation funding agreement. There has been a series of homes that have been built under the most recent agreement, as well as the two prior agreements to that.
0: Two children aged 12 and 15.

0: Nina among four people who have been killed when a train collided with a school bus in Belgium. The bus driver and another adult have also died in the accident, which occurred in the town of Bugenhout, as the BBC's Aruna Iyengar reports.
1: The barriers apparently were down and the traffic lights were on red, and CCTV footage shows that the level crossing was closed at the time of the accident. A spokesperson for the Belgian Railways said that they do not know how the accident could have happened, said that the investigation is for the police and the public prosecutor's office to investigate, and he said that they're cooperating with that investigation.
0: And in sport, New South Wales 5'8" Mitchell Moses has been ruled out of the opening match of the Rugby League State of Origin series on Wednesday night with a hamstring injury.
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0: Yes, well, hello and how are you? Philip Clark with you on ABC Radio. This is Nightlife and we are right around the country. Very good to be with you. This is the third hour of the program. It's 6 past 10 in Western Australia. Hi, everyone. South Australia in the Territory, 24 to midnight. G'day. And across the Pacific in Moresby and Vila, Port Vila and Honiara, Tonga, Samoa, Tuvalu, Fiji and Kiribati as well. You're getting the program courtesy of Radio Australia. Good to be with you. There are issues, by the way, because of maintenance issues in the central West Slopes region of New South Wales from now till 5 a.m. From 1 a.m. Queensland time in Charleville till 2 a.m. you have problems with your 6:03 a.m. transmitter. 1:30 to 5 in Narracourt in South Australia. There could be some issues. And Shepparton, Goulburn Valley from 4 to 5, there might be some issues too with maintenance. They're the notifications we have, but everybody else should be getting us loud and clear on broadcast on the ABC Listen app through your TV channel 25. Stream us off the website abc.net.au/nightlife. All right, we're about to play the Mighty Challenge. All right, so get yourself ready. 1-300-800-222. You see, Judith from Caloundra, you've seriously misled me. I read Judith's text out suggesting that it might be nice for me to know, says Judith, that unseeded wildcard Adam Walton, an Aussie, had defeated Alex Popper. And he didn't defeat Alex Popper. He beat Medvedev. Thank you for those who corrected me. Sorry, Judith, I was taking you at face value. I'm sure you didn't mean to mislead, but there you go. It was Medvedev. Popperin lost as well. So thank you for that as well. Otto, thank you for your text. I'm sorry you thought it was obsequious, but I disagree with that. But anyway, 1-300-800-222 is the number. If you'd like to call, 25 questions in 5 categories, answer question 25 and you'll win. Issues in the last hour of the program, by the way. Look, there's plenty of things to talk about. We could talk about that housing discussion we had in the first hour of the program. Also, where do you think we're at with energy prices, with bills said to be going down? I wonder what you're making of all of that. There'll be other issues too. So looking forward to having that chat at the end of the day too. But in the meantime, is everyone set and ready? Because if you are, then so am I.
1: The Mighty Challenge.
0: 25 questions in 5 categories. Our categories are category number 1, olives. Olives. Category number 2, stars. Category number 3, famous Jessies. Category 4, geography. Category 5, madness.

0: All right. Olives, stars, famous Jessies, geography, madness. Who's it going to be? Anne from Caulfield is going to kick us off. G'day, Anne. Hello.
1: Hi. How are you going?
0: I'm all right.
1: Oh, good.
0: I think. Are you on speaker there or something, Anne? You sound a bit muddy.
1: I don't know how to change. Hang on, one second. Yeah, now, is that better?
0: That's a little bit better. Yeah. What do you like? Olive, stars, famous Jessie's, madness, geography?
1: I'm thinking I should have waited to ring tomorrow. look, I'll say madness.
0: Madness. All right. Quote, all around me are familiar faces. Is an opening line of which song by Tears for Fears?
1: Do you know what? I'll just say, I can't even come up with a joke or something to answer that. Talk to you later.
0: See you, Anne. Bye-bye. Bye-bye. 1-300-800-222 is the number. Lincoln from Gippsland. Hi, Lincoln.
2: Hi, Phil. How are you going tonight, mate?
0: Yeah, not bad. You all right?
2: Yeah, pretty good.
0: All around me are familiar faces is the opening line of which song by Tears for Fears?
2: It's a mad, mad world.
0: Yeah. What's the name of the song?
2: Mad, mad world, isn't it?
0: I'll give you one more go at it. What's the name of the song again?
2: It's a mad, mad world.
0: Yeah. What do you reckon, Dave? Dave says I should give it to you, even though it is technically incorrect. The name of the song is Mad World.

0: Yes, Lincoln, did you get that?
1: Yep, got it.
0: Mad world. All right, question number two. No, there will be no leniency in the future. Lincoln, what do you want to do? Stay with madness, or you can move to geography, olives, stars, or famous Jessies?
1: Stick with madness, please, Phil.
0: Madness. According to Noel Coward, when do mad dogs and Englishmen go out?
1: In midday sun, Phil.
0: Correct, they do. Yes.
2: The natives grieve when the white men leave their huts because they're obviously, definitely nuts. Mad dogs and Englishmen go out in the midday sun. The Japanese don't care to, the Chinese wouldn't dare to. Hindus and Argentines sleep firmly from 12 to 1. But Englishmen deter star, siesta. In the Philippines, they have lovely screens to protect you from the glare. In the Malay states, there are hats like plates which the Britishers won't wear. At 12 noon, the natives swoon and no further work is done. But mad dogs and Englishmen go out in the midday sun.
0: Marvellous, yes. dear. Question number three. We're in madness. I guess we're staying here, are we?
1: Yeah, why not? Why not, mate?
0: Two and going well. Madness. Which 1994 British film starred Nigel Hawthorne as George III? Which 1994 British film starred Nigel Hawthorne as George III?
1: The Professor and the Madman.
0: No. Thanks, Lincoln. Thanks for getting us started. No, that is... Adrian from Bella Vista says the midday sun in England would be pretty hot right now. Ah, yes, it would. In fact, what did I see? It was 34 degrees, 34 and a half degrees, which I think is the hottest May day it's been for donkey's years. They're having an absolute heat wave in Europe, in the UK in particular. It's what they call it. Our heat dome is nestled over Europe and the heat's coming from North Africa. And, it's quite something. All righty, 1-300-800-222. Let's go with Sophie from Glen Iris. Hello, Soph.
3: Hello, Phil.
0: How you doing? All right?
3: I'm doing exceptionally well, and I hope you are too.
0: Yes, no, extremely well. We're in madness. Which 1994 British film starred Nigel Hawthorne as George III?
3: The Madness of King George.
0: Correct, yes. We're in a category called Madness. The Madness of King George. He was stark raving bonkers.
3: And there's a joke that goes that they were going to call it The Madness of King George III, but were worried that the Americans would think that they hadn't seen the first two.
0: That's very good. Is that true?
3: I don't know.
0: Oh, dear. That's up to bobsled standards, I would have thought. That's very good. That's high praise, you realise, Sophie.
3: Oh, well, thank you, Phil.
0: Bobsled, shush, stop it. Question number four. We're in madness, but you don't have to stay here. You can move if you like, or you can if you stay if you want.
3: Let's stay in madness, please.
0: Madness. Though this be madness, yet there is method in it, is a line from which Shakespeare play?
3: Oh,
0: though
3: boy.
0: This be madness, yet there is method in it. Or int.
3: I'm going to go with A Midsummer Night's Dream.
0: Not A Midsummer.
3: Oh, well.
0: So, sorry, Sophie. Thank you.
3: Thanks, Phil.
0: Bye-bye. See you later. Barbara in Perth had the madness of King George. That's funny, isn't it? Madness of King George the Third, but I wouldn't have seen the other two. Sam, no, that's not correct. Paul from North Rotorua, that is correct, yes. Jeff from Jalorup. Hello, Jeff.
4: Evening, Philip.
0: How's things in the old hometown, Jeff, all right?
4: Oh, yeah, it's good. I was going to say, I was watching Liverpool the other night and they had to stop for water breaks.
0: Yeah.
4: Because it was that hot.
0: Yeah, I know. It's 34 and a half degrees, but this is only May. I mean, you know.
4: Yeah.
0: It's not August. So that's the thing with the English. They are not set up for it, you know.
4: Yeah, well, pretty hot, 34 and a half degrees anywhere, really.
0: I mean, well, yeah, I know, but in Jalorup you'd just take it in your stride, wouldn't you?
4: I'd probably put the aircon on.
0: You'd have put on your blue stringy singlet and you'd be fine, you know.
4: Yep.
0: Question number four, madness. Though this be madness, yet there is method in't, is a line from which Shakespeare play.
4: Well, I always go Hamlet or Macbeth, so I'll go Hamlet.
0: Correct. Yes. Which is a very good default answer for all Shakespeare questions on the Mighty Challenge.
4: Yes, I think it would be, yes.
0: Tom in Bangkok says it's 38 in Bangkok every day at the moment. It's too hot. Okay. Cam from Innaloo had Hamlet. Annette from Perth had Hamlet. No, Chipper, it's not Macbeth. Jeff, we're up to question number 5. You're going well. Hang on, all the madness questions. No, they're not. We've got a madness question left, if you like. But you can. You can move if you want.
4: Stick with the madness question, because I've been thinking there's got to be a question about something and it hasn't come up yet, so I'm hoping it's the next question.
0: question number. That is a crazy expectation. That's a mad expectation. Question.
4: Yeah, well, there you go.
0: Question number 5. Madness was a 2014 album from which Australian singer?
4: Yeah, that wasn't the question.
0: No.
4: I was well prepared to say the Young Ones when Madness used to play down on the corner. Okay, so Madness was an album, Australian group in 2000. And...
0: No, which Australian singer?
4: Oh, okay.
0: Not group.
4: Let's go Kylie.
0: Not Kylie.
4: Okay.
0: See you, mate. Bye. See you later. John from Newcastle says, obsequious, can you please tell me what that means? It's too big a word for me. John, I don't know. My texter didn't like an earlier interview we'd done, but anyway. Look, I will just say that here on Night Life, we treat many topics and will continue to do treat many topics. 1-300-800-222 is the number. Where are we?

0: from Kallaroo. G'day, Nat.
1: Oh, hey, Philip.
0: Hi. Question number five. Madness was a 2014 album from which Australian singer?
1: He may be idolised by some, but not by me, Guy Sebastian.
0: Oh, you're not a Guy fan?
1: Not particularly.
0: No?
1: No shade to him. He has mad talent, but I'm more of a little alt-rock gal.
0: Oh, okay. Yeah, well, you have to kind of admire the way he's sort of made a career for himself, really, hasn't he? Because he's...
1: Oh, absolutely.
0: You might have thought he'd be a one-off wonder having... What did he win, Australian Idol? You might have thought, well, that'll be it. He'll, you know, flame out in a year. But he didn't. No.
1: No, he has managed to make a career from it.
0: Exactly. If you

0: They must have done that because someone brought him here. All righty, we've got geography, olives, stars, and famous jetties.
1: Did you say jetties?
0: No, famous jetties. Well, that'd be it. Like, no, it's not. Strangely, there are not famous jetties. Well, they may well be famous jetties. No, famous Jessies. JESSES. The name, Jessies.
1: Yeah, like Jessie's girl.
0: Yeah, well, that's true, yeah.
1: Can I go with famous Jessies?
0: Famous Jessies, why not? Question number 6. Which actor has appeared in Bridge of Spies, Killers of the Flower Moon and Begonia?
1: I have no idea, so I'm just going to go for the only Jessie that popped into my head, Jesse Eisenberg.
0: Not Jesse Eisenberg. Thank you, Nat. See ya.
1: Cheers, Phil.
0: Bye. See you later. 1-300-800-222. Kim is the voice of the Murray. He's from Manham and he's up on deck. G'day, Kim.
2: Good evening, Phil. A pleasure to be with you.
0: Well, it's a pleasure to be with you too, Kim. Yes, yes. You've just come round a bend in the Murray, I imagine. Stretching your legs.
2: Yes, I have indeed, yes.
0: Stretching your legs.
2: Tooting away madly.
0: Tooting away madly. Getting an early morning throat clearer out of the way. A little bit of old man river, I guess, Kim.
2: Well, no, we had a choir practice tonight.
0: Oh, yeah, and?
2: Very pleasurable.
0: Oh, good. Oh, good. How often do you go to choir practice, Kim? Is it a weekly thing?
2: Every Tuesday. We mastered the Japanese national anthem.
0: Oh, really? The Japanese national anthem?
2: Yes, yes.
0: Do I know that Japanese national anthem? Is that a tuneful thing, Kim?
2: I can't think of the tune at the moment.
0: Okay. No, I wasn't asking you to build. I wasn't asking you to build the belt.
2: Give me time, but no. I will.
0: No worries. We're in famous Jessies here, Kim. Which actor has appeared in Bridge of Spies, Killers of the Flower Moon, and Begonia?
2: Jessie was my mother's middle name.
0: Oh.
2: But I can't think of. Oh. The woman, the actress who was married to Top Gun. What's her name? Oh. Yeah, no, it's gone. It's gone.
0: No worries.
2: Right.
0: Kim, retie the cravat, warm the tonsils with a morning cup of coffee, and we'll talk again.
2: Right, we shall indeed.
0: See you, Kim.
2: Thank you, Philip.
0: Bye bye. 1-300-800-222 is the number. Robin Bella's mum has got the right answer. Good on you. Jim in Campbelltown, correct? Yes. What about Paul from Essendon? G'day, Paul.
3: G'day, how are you, Philip?
0: Good. Are you an Essendon fan?
3: Yeah, I've kind of adopted them because I live across the road from Windy Hill.
0: Oh, really? Okay. Big day in Melbourne for Essendon fans today, Paul.
3: Yeah, it was.
0: Departure of Brad Scott, dear idea. Anyway, life of a coach is always a precarious thing, I guess.
3: Yeah, it is, yeah.
0: Tell me, which actors

0: easy I can think of. That's very that's funny. Brian from Rocky. G'day, Brian.
1: How you going?
0: Not bad. Which actor has appeared in the Bridge of Spies, Killers of the Flower Moon, and Begonia? We're in a category called Famous Jessies.
1: Famous Jesse. So it'll be Jesse somebody or someone Jesse. I got a mate called Jesse, but I don't think he's an actor. And,
0: you could put his name up for us if you like, Brian. it might be his only chance at national radio fame.
1: Well, there you go. Yeah, never thought of that. I'm not a movie buff person. I'll just say Jesse James and good night.
0: Good on you. Thank you. Good night, Brian. See you. And regards to your mate. See ya. Bye. Regards to your mate. All righty. Where are we at here? Steve-O in the Adelaide Hills with dog and cat in tow, I presume. Oh. Hi, Steve-O.
2: Yo. Yes, I do indeed. I've got them both on my lap here now.
0: Hey.
2: Safer at home and really hoping that someone else would get this question too.
0: Famous Jessies.
2: I can really think. Jesse.
0: Yeah, go on.
2: Oh, I can only think of a few Jessies, and there's Jesse Jackson and Jesse James, and Jesse James has already been eliminated. So I'm struggling here like a lot of people. I'll probably know it when I hear it.
0: You may well do. I don't know.
2: Yeah, Jesse Jackson.
0: No, not Jesse Jackson. No. Thanks, Steve-O. See ya. Bye-bye. No, it's not Jesse Jackson. Trev from Surfers Paradise. Hi, Trev.
3: Hello, Philip.
0: Hello. Question 6, we're in Famous Jessies. Which actor has appeared in Bridge of Spies, Killers of the Flower Moon and Begonia?
3: No, I could guess at a random surname, but I'll just go a little bit sideways and Jesse Lansbury.
0: Not Jesse Lansbury. Sorry, Trev. No, not Jesse Lansbury. All righty. Jeff from Bacchus Marsh. G'day, Jeff.
4: Hi, Philip. How are you?
0: Very well. Question 6. Famous Jessies. Which actors appeared in Bridge of Spies, Killers of the Flower Moon and Begonia?
4: I've never heard of any of those films, but I had to take a guess and say Jesse Richardson.
0: Not Jesse Richardson. No, we've had a few Jessies, haven't we? Not Jesse Richardson. What about Anne-Marie from North Ringwood? Hello, Anne-Marie.
5: No, hi, Phil.
0: Mm-hmm.
5: Just like I've lost count of the number of people who've said, I wish the person before me got it. I know the films, and they're popular films, and I can't believe that nobody knows who the Jesse is, including me.
0: All right.
5: Clue.
0: Thanks, Anne-Marie. We'll move on in that case. Thank you anyway. Trev, the other Trev from Croydon Park. Hello, Trev.
6: Hi, Phil. Just a little comment further to what we were talking about last night, the two disastrous oval ball matches on the weekend.
0: Yes.
6: I think you can see that. I mean, it sounds like an excuse, but it's definitely not meant as that, but it is a factor. Both the teams, the Rabbitohs and the Swans, had hostile away game conditions to contend with.
0: True.
6: The Rabbitohs had the heat and humidity of Townsville and, well, you heard the Geelong crowd.
0: Yeah, I don't regard this as an excuse, though, for your modern player. Do you, Trevor?
6: It's not an excuse, but it is a factor.
0: That's true. It's a factor.
6: Yeah.
0: If it's all we've got to cling to, then that's all we've got, I suppose.
6: No, I was going to say Jesse Eisenberg, but that's out. And so it's good night from me, and it's good night from me.
0: Good night from you, Trevor. See you, mate. Bye-bye. Thank you very much. All righty. Who's going to help us here? Dave from Perth. Hi, Dave.
7: Hello.
0: Hello, Dave.
7: How's things, Phil?
0: Pretty good. Yeah. We're a bit stuck on this one. Famous Jessies. Which actors appeared in Bridge of Spies, Killers of the Flower Moon and Begonia?
7: I can't help you, so I'm going to be a little bit silly. Maybe it's his mum because she's got it going on.
0: Thank you. See you later, Dave.

0: 1300 800 222. Tony from Ballarat. G'day, Tony.
1: G'day, Philip. Catch you up in this Ballarat Cricket Club. Premiers in the first 11 in this town.
0: Yeah.
1: The season just passed. I'll say Jesse Candown.
0: Not Jesse Candown, no. Sorry, Tony. Nice to hear from you anyway, but that is not correct. Sam from Boddington. Hello, Sam.
2: G'day, Phil. It's Jesse Plemons.
0: Thank you. Hooray. Which actor has appeared in Bridge of Spies, Killers of the Flower Moon and Begonia? It's Jesse Plemons. Yeah. I mean, maybe every... I guess not everyone has heard of him, but he's a pretty famous actor, I think. All right. Question number 7. We're up to in Famous Jessies. You can stay there, or otherwise it's Olive Stars or Geography.
2: Let's go geography, change it up.
0: All right, why not? Geography. Question number 7. After Russia, what's the largest country by area in Europe? That's if you consider Russia to be in Europe, I suppose. But that's. I'm not trying to put you off there. After Russia, what's the largest country by area in Europe?
2: Be Germany.
0: Not Germany.
2: Not Germany.
0: No. Sorry, Sam. Thank you, mate.
2: Bye.
0: No, it's not. Karen from Altona. Hi, Karen. No, we can't find Karen. What about Brant from Port Douglas, owner of the Valiant? G'day, Brant.
3: Oh, Phil, the Valiant made me so proud at the weekend. It won its first formal competition.
0: What was that? Best looking Valiant of a certain age and era.
3: It was actually the best car in the show at the Port Douglas Carnival Car Show, and I was wrapped, absolutely wrapped.
0: Brant, so, that's very good.
3: Yeah.
0: How many people were exhibiting, Brant? You and another bloke.
3: oh, cruel man. no, it was a wonderful turnout. About 100 odd cars.
0: Oh, wow.
3: Quite a few fancy ones. Oh yeah, it was a big show.
0: Okay.
3: Because this time every year, Port Douglas turns it on the big party weekend called Carnival and big rock concerts. And, this event was very well attended. And I was able to – can I thank Von in the Nightlife family for wanting photos? I'm glad you liked them, Von, along with Sue, Mark, Val, finally good name that, Harry and April.
0: There you go.
3: I joined a very select group of people today, and I've been made feel very welcome, Phil.
0: Good on you.
3: About 70 welcomes in about 2 hours. So.
0: Fantastic. Good on you.
3: Mm,
0: no, well, it. Anyway, congrats, Brant. That's great. I suppose it should be congrats out in the car, really, but, you know, given its preparedness to reply, I'll say it to you. Question number 7. Mate. Question 7. Yep. We're in geography. After Russia, what's the largest country by area in Europe?
3: I'll guess at France.
0: Not France.
3: Ooh,
0: no.
3: Okay.
0: Cheers. See ya, mate. Bye-bye. No, it's not France. Mark from Perth. G'day, Mark.
4: G'day.
0: Hello,
4: G'day,
0: hello.
4: Phil.
0: Hello, hello.
4: How are you?
0: I'm good, yes. After Russia, what's the largest country by area in Europe?
4: Ooh, that's a tricky one. After Russia in Europe, I would say possibly Germany.
0: No, I've had Germany.
4: Oh.
5: Germany is a country in...
4: Oh, God.
0: Okay, no, we're not going to do... we're not going to do that stuff on the phone. Albert from Townsville. Hello, Albert.
6: Hello, good night, Philip.
0: Question number 7. Geography. After Russia, what's the largest country by area in Europe, Albert?
6: I'd take a guess at Italy.
0: It's not Italy. No.
6: Oh, no.
0: Oh, all right, we're roaming around Europe here, but we haven't landed on the right one. Jumbo from Claremont. G'day, Jumbo.
7: You beauty, I know this one.
0: Question seven. After Russia, what's the largest country by area in Europe?
7: I'm pretty sure it's Ukraine.
0: Correct, it is. Yes, after Russia, the largest country by area in Europe is Ukraine. Yeah, if you look at the map, you're always surprised when you look at the map just how big it is. It used to be bigger, of course, before Russia knocked off Crimea and other bits.
7: Well, that's right. Who knows how big it is at the moment?
0: And who knows how big it is at the moment? Well, it's at least 20% smaller right now. So anyway, poor old Ukrainians. How long has this war gone on now? It's into its fifth year, I think, isn't it?
7: God. It's been a bit eclipsed by the Middle East, hasn't it?
0: Oh, dear, oh, dear. I know the Russians are raining down bombs on Kiev. I mean, poor devils. It's horrible. Question number eight. We're in geography. Want to stay there?
7: Absolutely. I know no Jessies.
0: Ah, famous Jessies. No, we want to get off that. Gee. Mind you, I think the rest of the Jessies are not too bad. But anyway, question number eight, geography. Which European country claims Queen Maud Land in Antarctica as an external territory?
7: That's which European country?
0: Which European country claims Queen Maud Land in Antarctica as its external territory?
7: So it must be Norway.
0: Correct. Very good. Yeah. Yes, the Norwegians got to the South Pole first, didn't they?
7: Well, I know that it's Hackham and Maud, isn't it? That's the connection there. So, yes, I don't know if they got there first, but good on them.
0: Well, no, Raoul Amundsen from Norway got to the South Pole first, anyway. But they were great explorers in Antarctica. Question number nine, we're in geography. Yep.
7: Yes, please.
0: Jumbo, which country is bordered by Turkey, Georgia, Azerbaijan, and Iran?
7: Turkey, Azerbaijan, and Iran.
0: And Georgia.
7: Georgia. Crimea?
0: Not Crimea. No. Sorry, Jumbo, no. And I don't think you would accurately say Crimea is a country, would you? No, probably not. Tara's on the road. G'day, Tara.
8: G'day, Phil. How are you?
0: Good. You've got to keep this in your head here, don't you? Which country is bordered by Turkey, Georgia, Azerbaijan, Iran?
8: Turkey,
0: Georgia, Azerbaijan, Iran.
8: Geography's not a great point of mine. I'll just have a guess at Bulgaria.
0: Not Bulgaria, no. Thanks, Tara. Thank you. Chris in the Southern Border says, Phil, the Western world really needs to get serious and finally stand up for and fully protect Ukraine from Putin's aggression. What is happening is just appalling. I mean, it has been. I mean, they've lost, I know. Plenty of people, I think, would feel the same about the plucky Ukrainians fighting on against these really overwhelming odds. Paul from Kalgoorlie. Hi, Paul.
9: Oh, g'day. I was just walking outside.
0: Oh, yeah? Any particular reason, Paul? Or maybe you don't have to broadcast that.
9: No, I probably don't want to broadcast it. It is a nice night.
0: That's all right. Fair enough. I always think that is fine in the open air, Paul. That's right.
9: No. It wasn't that. I was, there was a noise down the back and pickled up. So I walked down and had a look.
0: Okay. Anyway, nothing to report, sir?
9: Nothing to report. All quiet on the Western Front.
0: Thank you, Paul. Back to your post. Question number nine, geography. Which country is bordered by Turkey, Georgia, Azerbaijan, Iran?
9: I used to know an Iranian guy, and he lived in Turkey for a while, so that's obviously not it. Look, I don't know. I'll try Syria.
0: Not Syria. Did you live in Turkey for a while, Paul?
9: I didn't live there, but he did. He was a barber. He went from Tehran to...
0: Who's this? Who are we talking about?
9: Oh, my friend. He was a friend. Yeah. I worked with him.
0: Oh, okay.
9: And he came out to Australia. And he used to cut my hair. I used to go around and, you know, see him, and he was nice. Nice chap.
0: Okay. My postie I ran into, I mean, I've known him for years. But, you know, I've known him for years. I always said hello to him, but I've never actually known his name. And I was talking to him the other day, actually, about Turkey. And he said, oh, yeah, I'm Turkish. I said, oh, right. I said, what's your name? And he said, I thought it sounded like Boulan or something like that.

0: And he said, but, you know, in Australia, he said, unfortunately, he said, I'm always known as Bull Ant. I said, that is a great Australian nickname, Bull Ant. So I said, to me, I'm sorry, you're going to be Bull Ant from now on. I said, it's a nickname of great affection, you must realise.
1: Well, it's marvellous how the Turks and the Australians have, you know, come together, and we're really quite close now after all that stuff of World War One, and it's marvellous, you know.
0: Yeah. No, I agree. When you consider from their point of view, the pretty horrible things that we visited upon them.
1: Well, we did. We invaded them, and they just repaid us with generosity and friendship.
0: So. Yeah, it's true. Yes, indeed. Kemal Ataturk. Question number nine. Which country is bordered by Turkey, Georgia, Azerbaijan and Iran?
1: You've already asked me.
0: Oh, I've asked you. Yeah, I've got it right. Sorry.
1: I said the wrong answer.
0: Yeah, sorry. Sorry, Paul.
1: Okay, mate.
0: See you, mate. Bye-bye. Yeah, sorry. I got distracted by the reason you went outside. Keith from Busselton. Hello, Keith.
2: Hello.
0: Which country is bordered by Turkey, Georgia, Azerbaijan and Iran?
2: Would not have a clue. I'd certainly guess it's like Pakistan.
0: Not Pakistan. No, sorry, Keith. No, not Pakistan. Anybody know the answer to this? Geography. Which country is bordered by Turkey, Georgia, Azerbaijan and Iran? Colin from Layla in Melbourne. G'day, Colin.
3: Good day. How are you, Paul?
0: I'm extremely well, yes.
3: Yeah. I've been thinking about this question, and the only answer I can come up with is Armenia.
0: Correct. Very good. Yes. Yeah. Yes, that's correct. Armenia. Armenia is bordered by Turkey, Georgia, Azerbaijan and Iran.
3: Yeah.
0: All righty.
3: Busy part of the world. Yeah.
0: What's that? Busy part of the world? Yes, it is. Very busy. Yeah. Turkey is a very interesting country, isn't it, for all sorts of reasons. The old Constantinople. Question number 10. We're in geography.
3: Yep.
0: According to the Guinness World Records, what is the world's most visited waterfall?
3: It'd be the Angel Falls, I think, in Venezuela or something like that.
0: No, not Angel Falls in Venezuela.
3: So, I'm shattered.
0: Okay. See ya. Bye.
3: Bye.
0: No, it's not. 1-300-800-222. Fossil from Baldavis had Armenia. Robin Bella's mum had Armenia. Waza had Armenia. Oh, Waza is still in Slovenia, is he? Didn't he say he was leaving? Oh, is he? Oh, he's leaving tomorrow. David from Marsden Park. G'day, David.
4: Hi, Phil. How are you going?
0: Pretty good. We're up to question 10, geography. According to the Guinness Book of World Records, what's the world's most visited waterfall?
4: Most visited
0: waterfall. Yeah.
4: Okay. I'm tossing up between two of them.
0: You could probably have a reasonable stab at this, yeah, I reckon.
4: Okay.
0: The most visited waterfall.
4: Well, there might be one, because I know there's one in northeast America, Canada. So there's that one over there, which my parents have visited a few years ago. And there's another one in Africa, I think. So I'm tossing up either between Victoria Falls or Niagara Falls, go 50-50 and say maybe Niagara Falls.
0: Niagara Falls is correct. All right. Yes, it is Niagara Falls.
4: That's the first answer I ever got right.
0: A lot of people are suggesting that it's Waterfall Gully in South Australia. No. Seth says it's Waterfall Gully in Adelaide. Sorry, Seth. No, it's not. It's Niagara Falls. Yeah, well, it's given where it is on the border with Canada. You'd think there's a lot of people could get access to it. So it is the world's most visited waterfall. Victoria Falls, you'd have to think, would be well visited, but it's a bit harder to get to. Question number 11. We've got one left in geography, if you like.
4: What are the other categories?
0: Olives, stars, famous Jessies.
4: Let's go with stars, please.
0: Stars it is. The inspiration for the name

0: of a British gin brand, what type of gemstone is the 182 carat Star of Bombay?
1: Star of Bombay.
0: What type of gemstone?
1: On the gin. It's got a, from memory, I think it's got a blue label. And I think blue is the moonstone, which they have associations with prosperity and that kind of stuff. So I'm going to say a sapphire.
0: Correct. A sapphire, yes. Okay. A sapphire, the inspiration for the name of a British gin brand, Bombay Sapphire. The 182-carat Star of Bombay is a sapphire. Question number 12. We're in stars, if you like.
1: I'd like to stay there, please.
0: Of the 12 signs of the zodiac, which one has the most legs?
1: All signs of the zodiac, which one has the most legs? Oh, okay. Well, we got, I don't want to say the names out loud. So we'll probably just go with...
0: I know. We might move on here, David. I'm sorry, but... Vicky from Nowra. Hi, Vicky.
2: Hello. How are you?
0: Oh, I'm pretty good. Yeah. Question 12. Of the 12 signs of the zodiac, which one is represented with the most legs?
2: I think it must be... I think it might be Scorpio.
0: It's not Scorpio. No. Sorry. It's not Scorpio. No. If Doug was out in Slovenia still. G'day, Woz. I thought you were supposed to be getting on the plane.
3: No, tomorrow, mate.
0: Oh, okay.
3: Tomorrow, okay. Yeah, I'm just hanging around being a general menace in Ljubljana at the moment.
0: So, you've been there for a day and a half. You would have busted your credit card by now, was presumably.
3: No, they're pretty good here, mate. It's the even though it's on the euro, they're pretty good. They're pretty reasonable here.
0: Okay.
3: It's not too bad. I've actually still got Euro cash, which I brought from Australia with me.
0: Hey, there you go.
3: So
0: you could have a blowout in the duty free. Yeah, it was.
3: Oh no, I won't be doing that, mate. I can't carry it. My bag's chock a block. So I got a suitcase, but it's got me helmet, me leathers, me jacket, and all me gloves, and I just got no room. So I won't be none of that.
0: Now, of the 12 signs of the zodiac, which one's represented by the creature? Which one has the most legs?
3: Well, I would have said Scorpio too, but just trying to think what else would have more legs than a scorpion. Taurus is the bull, so he's only got four legs. Aries. He's a ram. He's only got four legs because I'm Aries, so I know that much. I've got no idea, Phil. I better say hello to Kaz and Paulie and all the other officers out there and say good night.
0: Have a good
3: good afternoon, I should say.
0: Have a good flight back. Have a good flight back, was it? Good on you.
3: I will, mate. Thanks.
0: See you, mate. Bye-bye. Take it easy. Yes. Kay from Bunbury. Hello, Kay.
4: Oh, how are you going, Phil?
0: Pretty good. Question 12 we're up to. Stars. Mm-hmm. Of the 12 signs of the zodiac, which one has the most legs?
4: Well, it might be my star sign, Scorpion.
0: No, we've had Scorpio.
4: Oh, have we? Something's got more legs than a scorpion. Oh, my goodness. Anyway, I don't think I'm going to get it, but I just wanted to share with you a wonderful surprise I had today. I had a wallet stolen last September.
0: Yes,
4: and I had to replace all of my cards, every single one and everything. But I'd also put in it for safekeeping a pair of greenstone earrings that my daughter had bought me in New Zealand as a gift. And that was what I was, you know, most sad about losing. Anyway, today a chap knocked on my door, nice cap tall Mike, and he'd found the

0: Parliament while he was clearing a property. It had been buried or shoved under a wall or something. And I got the earrings back.
1: What? Hang on, what was the worry while doing buried under a wall?
0: Well, the guy had taken the $280 I had in it. He'd taken my credit card. And while I was in Woolworths, before I'd even realised that I'd lost my...
1: Someone pinched it out of the trolley or something, did they?
0: Out of my bag.
1: Oh, okay.
0: In the trolley. Anyway, he'd racked up $300 worth of purchases in Woolworths before I even realised it was gone. Anyway, I got my beautiful earrings back.
1: Isn't that great? What a good story. Good on you, Kate.
0: It made his day and it made my day. But I still can't think about anything in the zodiac that's got more legs than a scorpion.
1: There is one. All right, Kay. Thank you. That's a nice story. Thank you. Bye. Thanks. Bye. A very nice story. Dulcie from Runcorn. G'day, Dulce.
2: Hello to you too.
1: Hi. Of the 12 signs of the zodiac, which one has got the most legs?
2: I think the crab might have.
1: What sign of the zodiac is this?
2: Cancer,
1: yes, correct. The crab has the most legs. The crabs are decapods. Scorpions are arachnids and only have 8. All right, question number 13. We're in stars. Dulcie, you can stay here or you can move to olives or geography.
2: What I choose is always the wrong one, so stay where.
1: Okay, stars it is. How many stars are there on the flag of the U.S. state of Texas?
2: Oh, my goodness. Must be big ones.
1: How many stars are there on the flag of the U.S. state of Texas?
2: I really don't know. Maybe it's just one big one.
1: What's your answer? How many?
2: Just one big one.
1: Correct. Yes, it is. There is only one star on the flag of Texas. It's the Lone Star State, of course.
2: Yeah.
1: Question 14. We're in stars. Staying here.
2: Yes.
1: How many stars appear on the Australian $2 coin, Dulcie?
2: On the $2 coin.
1: How many stars?
2: Should really know. I'm in the coins. is it just a flag? What's on the flag?
1: How many stars appear on the Australian $2 coin?
2: 5?
1: 5 is correct. Very good. Dulcie, excellent work. All right, last one in stars, if you like.
2: Yes.
1: Every second, Dulcie, the sun's core fuses about 600 million tons of hydrogen into which other element? Dulcie.
2: Now I say it's time to say goodnight.
1: All right. See you, Dulcie. Bye-bye. See you later. All right, Keith from Sippy Downs. G'day, Keith.
3: Oh, good evening, Phil. The sun burns all that hydrogen and turns it into helium.
1: Correct. Yes, it turns 600 million tons of hydrogen every second into helium. There you go. You'd think the sun would disappear quite rapidly at that rate, but anyway, apparently it doesn't. Castle Main Davo says, are pincers counted as crab legs or only as limbs? I don't know. John from Mitcham had 5 stars. That's correct. Ross from Scoresby had helium. Good. Debbie from Arrowal Bay had 5 stars. Correct. All right, we've got to question 16. We've got 10 questions left. We've got 4 in Famous Jessies, 5 in Olives, and 1 in Geography.
3: Oh, we'll go for Geography because I don't fancy Olives or Jessies.
1: Okay. Question number 16, geography. Which Asian country has over 21,000

0: 7-Elevens more than any other country?
1: China?
0: Not China. No, it's an obvious guess. Isn't it? It's not China. All right, mate. See you later. Bye-bye. Christine from Adelaide says, Phil, when you go into the Capitol building in Texas, the Lone Star is huge on the floor as you go in. Everything in Texas is huge, hey? Yes. Who's that other Robin, Bella's mum? I'm Robin, Bella's mum. Thank you. Betty from Dapto. G'day, Bet. Hi, Bet.
2: How's things?
0: What's that?
2: How's things?
0: Oh, how's things? Things are pretty good, Betty. Yeah, no, I hope it's the same in your neck of the woods, is it?
2: Yeah, pretty good. I went and saw my cardiologist yesterday.
0: Did he have a heart?
2: Yes, he was pretty good. And he said everything's pretty stable. I had an echo as well and... Yeah. He was pretty pleased with everything, so I might make this.
0: Did he squeeze your? Did he give your left and right ventricles a squeeze, Betty? Betty?
2: No. No, he didn't do that.
0: Oh, good. Oh well. Anyway, he's given you the tick of health, though. Did he? That's good.
2: Yeah, he said my kidney function. I had a blood test done.
0: Yeah.
2: He said my kidney function was about the same as it had been, and he was pretty pleased with.
0: Hey.
2: My echo, so I won't make this 95th birthday yet.
0: You will, Betty. You will. You will. Betty is on the way. Don't you worry. Also, it's all systems go. The Betty ticker is ticking, and your Betty Kiddleys are all good.
2: And Fred's going well.
0: Fred's going well. All right, what do you want to do here? We're in a geography. Which Asian country has over 21,000 7-Elevens, more than any other country?
2: I'm going to go Japan.
0: Correct, Betty. Yes, exactly.
2: You're joking.
0: No, I'm not joking.
2: No, I never get any right.
0: Oh, I don't think that's true, Betty. In my 10 years on this program, you've got three or four right over the... No, that's uncommon.
2: After that tennis play the other night, my goodness, I couldn't believe it. Serena.
0: Yes, exactly. Diana from Woodnelling says, give me greetings to Betty. I always love hearing her on the challenge. There you go.
2: Nice.
0: Well, Betty, you're on a roll here. So you've got, that's the last one in geography. So you've now got a choice of olives or star or famous Jessies.
2: I might go the stars.
0: No, you can't go stars. You only got olives or famous Jessies.
2: Or I'll go the olives.
0: Olives. What type of olives are named after the second most populous city on the Peloponnese Peninsula?
2: Oh, gosh.
0: There's a lot of P's in that sentence, isn't there, aren't there?
2: Yeah, I don't know that, Phil. I know I don't know that. No, so I might have to pass on that.
0: No worries. Thanks, Pat.
2: Talk to you later. Bye.
0: See you. Bye. 1-300-800-222 is the number. All righty. Principessa from Tenterfield says, hello, Betty, you've got a good, strong heart. We love hearing your voice and nightlife. You'll have the best birthday coming up. Of course she will. Of course she will. All right. Now, Helen from Adelaide. G'day, Helen. Hello.
3: How are you going?
0: Good. Which type of olives are named after the second most populous city on the Peloponnese Peninsula?
3: I think it must be Kalamata.
0: Yes, Kalamata. The black ones.
3: I've got one in my backyard, Phil.
0: Oh, have you?
3: Okay. Yes.
0: Do you cure your own olives, Helen?
3: Yeah, over the years we have.
0: Yeah.
3: When Mum was around, we used to make them every year.
0: Oh, yeah.
3: These days, one of my neighbours picks them. He's got a machine.
0: Yeah.
3: And he gives me some to... put in brine and to preserve.
0: Oh, nice.
3: Yeah.
0: It's a great miracle, isn't it? You pack the olives away in brine or oil and they turn into these marvellous things.
3: Yeah. Yes. It's a bit of a process, but it works out well.
0: Yeah. Okay, look, we're up to question 18. I'll tell you what, Helen, we've got a news bulletin coming up. I'll put you on hold. We can ring you back or you can hang in there for us and we'll come back to you. We've got news coming up and then we shall clean up questions 18 to 25 in the Mighty Challenge, all right? So hang in there. We'll do it on the other side of the news.
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0: ABC News with David Rollins. A Sydney doctor who helped Australian families return from Syria claims that some of the women involved may have been tricked or coerced into going there. Six women and their children arrived in Sydney and Melbourne on Tuesday night after being held in a camp in northern Syria. Dr. Jamal Rifi assisted with the repatriation efforts, including by obtaining passports for the families. The federal government has refused to help beyond its legal obligations, while the opposition has raised security concerns. Dr. Rifi says the details of each woman's case is unknown and that they may have been victims.
1: Some of these women, I believe they were tricked to go there. Some of them are victims of the death cult, and others, they're not willingly went there. But the details of that only known to security agency and not to us.
0: Iran's Supreme Leader Mojtaba Khamenei says there will be no safe haven for US forces in the Middle East after fresh attacks. As Global Affairs editor Laura Tingle explains, the US strikes have erased hopes of a peace deal in the short term.
2: It does seem pretty strange to be hitting each other when you're talking peace. I think this shows how tenuous these discussions still are. I mean, we seem to be going backwards on all the various elements of it. At one stage, the Americans were claiming that Iran had agreed to the removal of enriched uranium. Now, that's apparently not the case. The same with the Strait of Hormuz. They said that there'd been an agreement to open that up. And I think, without a doubt, we are now seeing between 26 and 30 ships already passing through the strait before the agreement is made. But it's very much on Iran's terms. Iran says which ships go through.
0: Meantime, the Israeli military has intensified airstrikes across Lebanon after Prime Minister Benjamin Netanyahu declared that his country was at war again with Hezbollah. At least 12 Lebanese have been killed by overnight strikes in the south, as the BBC's Yolan Nell reports.
3: Israel says it's attacking Hezbollah in self-defence as the Iran-backed armed group continues to launch explosive drones at its soldiers in southern Lebanon and Israeli civilians across the border. The Israeli military says its latest strikes targeted Hezbollah weapons depots, command centres, observation posts and other infrastructure. Residents of Nabatieh in southern Lebanon have been warned to leave ahead of planned attacks there. Last night, the Israeli Prime Minister Benjamin Netanyahu said he'd told the Israeli military to press harder on the gas pedal to deal with Hezbollah.
0: The European Union has summoned Russia's representative in Brussels after Moscow warned Western countries to withdraw their diplomats from Kyiv. Moscow says it intends to mount strikes on Ukrainian military targets and decision-making centres after it struck Kyiv at the weekend in one of its biggest attacks to date. Germany, Norway and the Netherlands have also summoned their Russian ambassadors, and the head of the United Nations says he's deeply concerned. European Commission spokesperson Anita Hipper says that Russia's threats are unacceptable.
4: It shows once more, actually, one thing that we already knew, that Russia is absolutely not interested in any peace and has a total disregard for all the efforts towards the peace efforts.
0: Power bills are set to fall for many Australians as renewable energy pushes down benchmark prices. Regulators say default market offers will drop by up to 10% for households in New South Wales, Southeast Queensland and South Australia. Small businesses in those states are expected to see even bigger falls. Grattan Institute Energy Director Alison Reeves says it could be the point in which renewables start making bills cheaper.
5: This has sort of been the thing that people have been hoping for, and the thing that it sort of encapsulates is that while it is a lot cheaper to use electricity or wind and solar, you do have to take into account that additional cost of building the system that actually brings it to where the users are.
0: A man accused of murder has told the WA Supreme Court he didn't put any drugs in a beer which allegedly caused the death of a woman. David Webber reports.
6: Rui Hongnir and Chen Liu are accused of murdering a woman whose body was found in an Ascot hotel room in 2024. The courts heard the alleged victim was a sex worker. The prosecution has said testing showed a fatal amount of a depressant in her system. Chen Liu's lawyer, David McCallum, has been cross-examining Mr. Nir, putting it to him that he put something in beer.

0: volunteers that were in the room. Through an interpreter, Mr. Neer said he didn't. The courts heard that Mr. Liu worked for Mr. Neer's gyprocking business, and Mr. McCallum put it to him that he hadn't paid what he owed.
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0: Yes, well, hello and how are you? Philip Clark with you on ABC Radio. This is Night Live and we're into the last hour of the program. Extremely good to be with you and thanks for dropping in. Just 6 minutes after one, it's six after 11 in WA. It's 24 to one in South Australia and the Northern Territory. It's six after 1 a.m. in Port Moresby. And in Tuvalu, Fiji and Kiribati, it's 6 minutes past three. Good to be with you as well. All right, we've got a few questions left in the Mighty Challenge and then issues of the day. Your power bill will fall by, says the government, up to 10% from July 1 as renewables pass the 50% mark of providing power in Australia. I wonder what your situation is with regard to that and how you're adapting to the change and what you reckon about it all. 1-300-800-222 is the number. You might have heard our discussion on housing in the first hour too and puncturing some of the myths about housing. You wonder what you made of that. Give us a call, 1-300-800-222. Or you might have some other issues too that you want to raise. We've got time to do this in this last hour in our issues of the day. But first up, we have to clean up a little thing called
1: the Mighty Challenge,
0: where we were up to question number 18. Helen was on deck and, we had a choice of topic here. Hi, Helen. Welcome back.
2: Yes. So, we'll stay in olives, I think.
0: We're staying in olives, all right. Question number 18. Just before we go on, by the way, Phineas says, good on you, Betty, love you. I hope I can hear you for a lot longer, and rightly so. All right, question 18, olives. Which peppers are traditionally used to stuff Spanish olives?
2: Peppers.
0: Which peppers are traditionally used to stuff Spanish olives?
2: I'll say jalapenos or

0: are you?
1: Pretty good. Which peppers are traditionally used to stuff Spanish olives?
0: No idea, Bill.
1: No good? Thanks, George. No good. Cameron from South Perth. Hi, Cameron.
2: Yeah, good morning.
1: Morning. We're up to question 18 here. Olives, which peppers are traditionally used to stuff Spanish olives?
2: Capsicum.
1: No, it's not capsicums. No, they have a specific name. It's not capsicums. Roz from Bundoora. G'day, Roz.
3: Good day, Phil.
1: Hello.
3: Actually, I thought Betty was lovely too, but I thought when they got the tick of health, I thought she had the ticker of health.
1: Well, it does sound as though she does have the ticker of health. 95 coming up. It's a pretty good effort, isn't it?
3: Good on
1: her. Mm, exactly. All right. Question 18, olives. Which peppers are traditionally used to stuff Spanish olives?
3: Well, the ones I had tonight were red, so it's pretty basic, but I don't know. Is it too basic? Are they red peppers?
1: Well, they have a name.
3: They have a name, which I cannot recall.
1: No. You're right. You're right about the colour.
3: Someone will know red peppers.
1: Thanks. Thanks, Roz.
3: No.
1: See ya. Bye-bye. All right, the lines are free. 1-300-800-222. What are we after here? Jane from Homebush has got the right answer. Chris from the Northern Rivers. Yes, correct. Paul says, by the way, electricity is not dropping in South Australia. It's going up. We have the most renewables. Yeah, I know, Paul. You might like to call and explain that to me too, because that is correct. I think South Australian households on a flat rate are expecting an increase of about 1.5%. 1-300-800-222, Matt from Holland Park. G'day, Matt. Hi, Matt. Hello, what happened to Matt? Matt. Matt, I'll put you on hold just in case you're there, but we can't find you. What about Philip from Cairns? G'day, Phil.
4: How you going?
1: Not bad. Which peppers are traditionally used to stuff Spanish olives?
4: I'm going to say red bell peppers.
1: No, not red bell peppers. Thanks, Philip. No, not correct. Ray from Yarunga. G'day, Ray.
5: Hi, Phil.
1: Which peppers are traditionally used to stuff Spanish olives?
5: Capers.
1: Not capers, no. Not capers. Catherine Brezavar. That is correct. That is correct. Melissa in Templestowe. Correct. Chris from Davern Park, correct. Chris from Beecroft, correct. What about Helen from Broome? Hello, Helen.
6: Hello.
1: Hello.
6: You buy those olives and they say they're stuffed with pimento.
1: Oh, so your answer is?
6: Pimento.
1: Correct. Yes, exactly.
6: I don't know what a pimento is.
1: Well, you do now. It's a pepper.
6: That's what it says on the label.
1: It does, yes. That's right.
6: Yes.
1: Yes, they're traditionally stuffed with a pepper called a pimento. All right, question number 19. We're in olives, but you could move to Famous Jessie's if you want.
6: I might go with the Jessie's.
1: Famous Jessie's. Question number 19. Which famous American outlaw was shot by Robert Ford on the 3rd of April, 1882?
6: Jesse, what in the hell was his name? Jesse Jones, no, Jesse James. Jesse James.
1: What's your answer?
6: Jesse James.
1: Correct. Yes, his name is Jesse James. Yes. It was. All right, question number 20. Helen? Famous yes. Jessies?
6: Yes, hopefully I'll get Jesse Owens.
1: Played by Aaron Paul, the drug dealer Jesse Pinkman was a main character of which American TV series?
6: Oh, the only drugs TV series I know is Breaking Bad.
1: Is that your answer?
6: Yes.
1: Correct. Correct. Oh. It was. It was Breaking Bad. Jesse Pinkman was one of the main characters in the series Breaking Bad. Very good TV show. 1, 2, 3, 4, 5 left. Okay, 2 in Famous Jessie's, 3 in Olives.
6: I'll stay with the Jessie's, thanks.
1: At the 1936 Olympics, Helen.
6: Yes. I know this one.
1: Which African-American athlete won gold medals in the 100...

0: the long jump, the 200 meters, and the 4x100 meter relay.
1: Jesse Owens,
0: correct. Yes. you got it.
1: Now I think I've run out of luck now. But
0: there's one left Jesse. In famous Jessies and three
1: yes,
0: left.
1: Yes, I'll
0: in...
1: go with. I can't think of any other Jessies.
0: Famous Jessies. Famous Jessies. Yes.
1: Yes. All
0: Which
1: right.
0: Are

0: American singer had a 1980 hit with Jesse?
1: Jesse. No.
0: Sometimes that works. Sometimes.
1: American singer. Take a pick. Oh, I don't know. 1980. 1980 when?
0: 1980.
1: Hello?
0: 1980, yeah.
1: 1980, was it? Oh, look, I don't know. Harry Belafonte.
0: Not Harry, no. No. Good on you. See you, Ella.
1: Okay.
0: Bye-bye. Not Harry. Good old Harry Belafonte. Righto, who's going to have a crack at this? Jill from WA. G'day, Jill.
2: Oh, gee whiz, I rang up pimento.
0: Pimentos, yeah, I know. We're a bit stuck there for a while, but we got it in the end. Pimento.
2: I thought somebody would get it really quick, and I thought, oh, well, no, no. Blow me down. Well, hello. Nice.
0: Hello. Well, hello, Jill. Yes, hello. How are you? Hey, we're in famous Jessie's. Which American singer had a 1980 hit with Jesse?
2: Look, I don't know. Give me an olive question, will you? See you, Phil.
0: See you, bye. All righty. If that's the way it's going to be, what about Jody in Gippsland? Hi, Jody.
3: Hi, Phil.
0: What do you reckon? Which American singer had a 1980 hit with Jesse?
3: I don't know. All I can say is Rick Springfield.
0: No,
3: Jesse's girl.
0: Oh, yeah, Jesse's girl, of course. No, not correct, but thank you anyway. No. Reese is in Canada. G'day, Reese.
4: Good day.
0: Hey. Just talking to us from Vancouver, one of the nicest cities in the world.
4: Well, they're rainy today.
0: What's that? Oh, is it raining today? Is it?
4: A little bit rainy.
0: Oh, well, doesn't matter. Beautiful place. Question 22. We're in famous Jessie's. Which American singer had a 1980 hit with Jesse?
4: If it isn't Jesse McCartney, then I don't know.
0: Okay. Thank you, Reese. It's not Jesse McCartney. No, it's not. All right. Michael from Vermont. G'day, Michael.
5: I'm just thinking maybe Rick Springfield.
0: No, we've had Rick Springfield. Do you want to have another crack?
5: No, I've got no idea.
0: No good. All righty. Rachel in Canberra. Hi, Rachel. Hi, Rachel.
6: Hi, how you going?
0: Yeah, good. Question 22. Which American singer had a 1980 hit with Jesse?
6: Would it be Carly Simon?
0: It was. Jesse!

0: Yes. All right. Carly Simon. Very good, Rachel. A couple of people texting and say, you know, Phil, that pimento is just the Spanish word for pepper. Well, that's true, but you know, but still, that's what we don't say this stuff. Well, okay, all right. I mean, I see where people are going on this. Fair enough.
1: I didn't get that question.
0: Yeah, no. I mean, like, you know. All right, we've got three left. They're in olives, so we're in pimento territory here.
1: Gosh.
0: Rachel, mm-hmm. They're all in olives. Question number 23. The flag of which Mediterranean island features two crossed olive branches beneath a map of the country?
1: Not Greece. Say the question again, please.
0: The flag of which Mediterranean island features two

0: Two crossed olive branches beneath a map of the country.
1: Sicily?
0: Not Sicily. Sorry, Rach. Thank you. Not Sicily, no. Scott in Perth. Hello, Scott.
2: Yes.
0: The flag of which Mediterranean island features two crossed olive branches beneath a map of the country?
2: Mediterranean, was it?
0: Yes.
2: Cyprus?
0: Cyprus is correct, yes. It is. It's Cyprus. Two left. They're in both in olives. Which Provençal condiment is made from olives, capers, and anchovies?
2: Oh, my God. I'm going to have to pass on that one.
0: No good. Okie doke. What about Peter from One Turner? G'day, Peter.
3: Mr. Clark. Which... Oh, thank you. Yes, Peter, I did call up. But I missed my pet at the pickled pepper.
0: Which Provençal condiment is made from olives, capers, and anchovies?
3: I do not know. Grenache.
0: Not Grenache, no. Peter's pickled peppers, it may well be. No, it's not. Jenny from Narre Warren. G'day, Jenny.
4: Hiya, Phil.
0: What are we after here? Which Provençal condiment is made from olives, capers, and anchovies?
4: Well, I don't know. But the only condiment I know that's, well, definitely got a lot of olive in it, is tapenade.
0: Correct. Very good.
4: I didn't realise it had anchovies in it.
0: Tapenade is made from olives, capers and anchovies. It comes from Provençal. Oh. There you go.
4: Oh, wow.
0: All right. Well, yes.
4: Here we are.
0: Here we are. Question 25 to win the magnet, Jenny.
4: Okay.
0: This will be your what, second one?
4: No, I've actually won. I've got one.
0: Four. I see.
4: They're going back a while now.
0: Yeah, no, that's all right. That's all right. We like to see thoroughbreds in the race, Jenny.
4: Yeah. I wouldn't say that.
0: Question 25 to win the magnet and tonight's competition. We're in olives. Which bird brought an olive branch to Noah at the end of the flood?
4: Well, that was a dove.
0: Correct. Yes, it was. It was a dove that brought an olive branch to Noah at the end of the flood, and he thought, hey, by the look of that, the flood might be over.
4: Land's around.
0: Must be land around. There are a few logical inconsistencies with this story, but anyway.
4: Yeah, yeah.
0: But you know what? Just a few. let's not go into it right now.
4: Not the time.
0: Neither the time nor the place. All right. Very good. We'll put you back on hold, get some details from you, and get this magnet out to you. Thank you. Annette from Perth had the dove. Frank from Mount Evelyn had the dove. Joyce from Perth had a dove. Morgan, Marie from Altona, and plenty of others as well. Very nice challenge, everyone.
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6: On ABC Radio.
0: Yes, logical inconsistencies. Yes, there certainly are. 1-300-800-222 is the number. We've got time to have a chat about our issues of the day. Plenty around. I don't know whether you listened to the housing discussion we had at the start of the show, which was interesting. My expert economists arguing, puncturing a few of the myths in the housing crisis, as it's known. In particular, whether or not we are building enough houses, they suggested that, in fact, there were enough houses. The issues were concerned with other aspects of the market. You might have some thoughts about that. 1-300-800-222. Also, for issues of the day, the energy market, you probably came across this, I'm sure is good news, that your power bill is going to fall by up to 10% from July 1 as renewables and batteries deployed have soared across Australia, and now, for the very first time in December, apparently, the renewable energy tipped over to 50% for the first time. So more than half the country is being powered by renewables. This has meant cheaper electricity, apparently, in households in New South Wales.

0: Yes. Heart of Glass, Blondie. One of Albo's favourite singers, actually. I think it's Blondie, isn't it? I think it is. 1-300-800-222. Thank you, Annette from Perth. A pimento has slight spice, whereas a bell pepper doesn't. Yeah. Do you love olives? I love olives myself. I especially like those big, fat green ones, the big Spanish green ones with the pep in them. You like them? Tell me how much you like olives. 1-300-800-222. We wanted to talk about electricity prices too. Lines are free. 1-300-800-222 is the number. Lines free. Grab one. Jack from Aberdeen. G'day, Jack.
1: Oh, hello, Philip.
0: Hello.
1: One of my least liked things about my electricity bill is the daily charge.
0: Oh, now, this is the usage charge thing.
1: Yes, yeah. Usage charge. That nearly always dollars my daily usage. I try to get under a dollar's worth of electricity each day.
0: Solar. Have you got panels yet?
1: I've got panels.
0: Yeah.
1: I haven't had a bill. I haven't had to pay a bill since it was put in some nearly 6 years ago.
0: Really?
1: But even so, what my solution for that would be is for if you have solar power, you get to pay half of that daily charge. And that would justify the lousy deal you get on the feed-in tariff.
0: Mm. This is the problem they've got, though. Yeah, this is the problem they've got, though, with the grid, isn't it? That it's a big
1: Happened after they privatised it.
0: It's a big expense.
1: Now we're paying for corporate pensions and all this wonderful stuff that the big guys get at our expense.
0: Yeah, it's a big expensive thing. So who's going to pay for the grid then, Jack? That's the problem, isn't it?
1: Well,

0: electricity companies make profits,
1: yeah,
0: but hide it from the tax man in other ways. They could pay it easily and still not pay tax.
1: No, I'm thinking. But I'm thinking.
0: Shareholders will revolt against things like that.
1: Yeah, so it's
0: not going to happen quickly. It may happen, but not quickly.
1: No, I'm just thinking, you know, with the growing number of panels and batteries and so on, that people are going to use and interact less and less with the grid. So who's going to, like in the end, who's going to pay for the grid?
0: Well, what will happen will be little local communities will have a local grid with a battery.
1: Yeah.
0: And that should happen. I'm in a bit of strife at the moment. My place got hit by lightning a couple of months ago.
1: Lost
0: my NBN and a few circuits in the house. And I can't get any help for that because it's electrical problems are so expensive.
1: Yeah.
0: And
1: you're saying your house got hit by lightning, Jack?
0: Oh, the wires out on the street, it knocked out my... It killed my modem totally, killed my landline. It killed my PC. I've since got a new transformer for it. It's back on the road, only dust.
1: Mm.
0: And it's I've lost lights in the east wing of my house.
1: Okay.
0: Put it that way.
1: Okay. All righty. All right. So have you got a battery as well, Jack, or just panels?
0: No, but I'm very tempted to. You know how much money I've made this year, Phil? About $200, $210.
1: Yeah, you mean I'm back on feeding tariffs?
0: No, income.
1: Oh, okay.
0: So I live with thrift. You believe me? I live with thrift.
1: Hang on, Jack. So far you've only needed $200.
0: Yeah, it's like a garage sale type stuff. Wow. My shop

0: You're saying since the start of the year, you've only spent $200.
1: No, I've made $200. $200 income. I still have to pay. Don't forget, I pay full fare.
0: Yeah, yeah.
1: I can see some bright points of it, and I hope it makes a great podcast one day. My travails.
0: Mm. Yeah,
1: well, that's my idea. Just to halve the daily usage charge, because half the time, in theory, the sun's in the sky half of the time.
0: Yeah.
1: So they're getting sun, even if it's dribs and drabs in the late and early of the day.
0: Yeah, yeah.
1: And they're getting their profit margin on what they take from you is six times what they give you.
0: Yep.
1: And that is enough to fund that decrease in daily charge.
0: Okay.
1: That's my theory.
0: Thank you, Jack. I'll see what others think, mate.
1: I hope they take some notice.
0: Okay.
1: Thank you, Phil.
0: Thank you, mate. Look after yourself.
1: Yeah. Ciao.
0: Good on you. Bye-bye. 1-300-800-222 is the number. That's pretty thrifty, isn't it? $200 income for the whole year. Wow. I mean, I presume Jack's getting the pension. I presume. Not bad going. Ross from Scoresby says, hang on, we already paid for the grid. Then they sold it to private business. Super smart. Exactly, Ross. Exactly. It's the same with a lot of these assets, isn't it? But the poles and wires, they were paid for. They were. You might have recalled that expert opinion, Mrs. Clark and Dorr, explaining the energy market to us.
2: Thanks for joining us.
3: My pleasure to be with you, Brian. Good evening.
2: Now, you're a consultant in the energy market.
3: Yes, indeed. That's what I do.
2: Now, we've got a crisis in energy, haven't we? The Prime Minister's been waving a yellow card all week.
3: Well, Brian, we do face some significant issues with the energy market. I think that can be said.
2: Yeah, but I thought we had gas and electricity coming out our ears.
3: Yeah, we do, Brian. But I don't think it's any secret that we're confronting serious challenges with the energy market.
2: Well, let's talk about this energy market.
3: Well, in Australia, you buy energy on an energy market. You're either buying it at a spot price or you're buying it in terms of a longer contractual agreement, Brian, with a supplier.
2: But didn't all the energy in this country, wasn't it owned by the Australian people?
3: Yeah, we fixed that.
2: Well, it was all owned by governments. I mean, they built it with our money.
3: Yes, that's right, Brian, but it was hopelessly inefficient, and a few years ago, a lot of it was privatised.
2: Who said it was

0: Exactly the same, Brian. The choice was in who you could buy them from.
1: So who built the infrastructure?
0: Well, a lot of that is still government-owned. If you take the state of Victoria, for example, still government-owned.
1: Owned by the Victorian government?
0: No, owned by the Singapore government and the Chinese government, Brian. But to answer your question, it's still government-owned.
1: So why did the prices go through the roof? I mean, what happened when they removed the carbon tax to lower prices? What happened?
0: What happened to prices?
1: Yeah.
0: Well, they doubled, Brian. But, of course, that's only going to affect you if you're buying energy.
1: But isn't that what people are doing, buying energy in the market?
0: Well, yes, theoretically, Brian, but you can only buy it if it's there. You can't buy it if it's not there. And remember, a lot of these outages have occurred at times of serious, extreme weather events.
1: Yeah, but wouldn't an extreme weather event be a fair test of the system?
0: Yeah, we don't have a system, Brian.
1: We have an energy market.
0: We've got an energy market.
1: Right.
0: Yeah.
1: And what's gas got to do with this?
0: Well, gas is important because the job of the regulator, Brian, when demand goes through the roof, is to generate extra capacity using gas.
1: How do they do that?
0: Well, they don't, Brian. They can't. They haven't got any gas.
1: But we export billions of dollars of gas.
0: That's right. But by definition, that's exported, Brian. That's gone offshore. We need some of that gas here.
1: But they get a better price for exporting
0: it.
1: They
0: get a better price here. It's a market, Brian. This is part of the problem.
1: But surely all this operates in around government policy.
0: Oh, yes. There's overarching government policy.
1: Well, tell me, what's the government policy?
0: Well, goodness.
1: What happened there?
0: Well, just wait till the lights come on, Brian, and then perhaps ask me that last one again.
1: Which one?
0: The one about government policy. I'll try and imagine there is some.
2: Clark and Dore on the energy market.
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4: on ABC Radio.
2: Yeah, Carmen at Works is my biggest bugbear is the daily charge. Yes, but as my other texter says, the grid gives us resilience. People need to stop complaining. 1-300-800-222. Lines are free. Grab one. Dee from Warragul. G'day, Dee.
5: Yeah, g'day.
2: Hi, Dee. Yeah, go on.
5: Yes. Look, what I get so annoyed about is with the old vacuum cleaners, I could vacuum all day. Yeah. I could do all the houses in the street if I wanted to. Yeah. Now I have to plug the thing in for 4 hours to use it for 20 minutes.
2: That's because they're on batteries, you mean?
5: Yeah, that's where the electricity it goes sky high. It's absolutely ridiculous, these stupid battery things, battery vacuums and then you've got to...
2: Well, I think don't they use less electricity than... I mean, you're saying the old Electrolux, you just plug it in the wall and away you go. But, I mean, that...
5: Just go, yeah.
2: Yeah, but that was using juice too, wasn't it?
5: Yeah, but only as long as you used your vacuum cleaner. With these, you've got to plug them in for 4 hours to be able to use it for 20 minutes.
2: Oh, I see. You're sitting there, I'm sitting there using the juice for 4 hours even though I'm not doing any vacuuming.
5: Yeah. Gotcha. And, of course, even those dustbusters, when you first get them, you've got to plug them in for about 15 hours. That's ridiculous. They're about 2 foot long.
2: Isn't the idea that they don't use much juice, do you?
5: But that's what I mean. You're still using it. You have to plug it in for that long before you can use it for 20 minutes.
2: Mm.
5: That's ridiculous. And with your cars, you've got to plug them in for hours, leaving them overnight. Now, who wants to leave electricity on overnight? I mean, you turn your TVs off, you turn everything off except your fridge, you know, and yet they expect people to plug in their cars for hour after hour after hour so they can go, you know, a few hundred miles up the road if they're lucky.
2: So, Dee, you're not a big fan of batteries by the sound of it.
5: No, I hate the things. Yeah. A friend of mine many years ago, he worked on those solar things in cars.
2: Mm-hmm.
5: And when they first did it, they had batteries things. They had half a dozen car batteries on the floor of the car to see. Mm-hmm. And then he said, that's going to take a lot of juice. And, of course, then they got the solar power and whatever. But these batteries, they're no different. They are still taking oodles of time, of power, you know, 4 hours.
2: Oh, yeah, but I don't think they use as much power, do they, as if you plug the old, you know, Hoover or Electrolux into the PowerPoint.
5: But they've got to take a certain amount.
2: Yeah, no, they are taking a certain amount.
5: You're tensed. You have to plug them in for 4 hours, use them for 20 minutes. That's absolutely ridiculous.
2: I must say, I've still got one of the old plug-in ones.
5: I've got the oldies too, and I love the old vacuums. But, you know, when I bought these new things, I thought, oh, yes, I'll do the right thing. But now, oh, no way.
2: Put them on the market.

0: Place D and go and buy a regular vacuum cleaner with an extension cord.
1: Oh, I've still got them. I've got one.
0: Hey,
1: well,
0: why have you got so many vacuum cleaners? Do you vacuuming the whole street or something?
1: Do you remember the old Hoovers?
0: Yeah.
1: Look very low.
0: You mean the upright Hoovers?
1: No, the round ones.
0: Oh, yeah. The round barrel ones, yeah.
1: Yeah, they looked like a space thing, a space, you know.
0: Yeah. I got you. I remember.
1: UFO thing, the round ones, yeah, Hoovers. So I've got one of those, needs attention. But I've got a couple of old vacuum cleaners here. But I thought, I'm just going to go back to those.
0: get yourself an old upright one, Dee, one of the old, you know, good old sucky upright Hoovers. They were good.
1: Oh, yes, yeah. I've got one of those here somewhere. I got them all, you know.
0: You're the vacuum lady of the street, Dee.
1: Yeah, just about.
0: Don't you think Dee's a sucker? She isn't. She's the vacuum lady of the street.
1: A friend used to collect vacuum cleaners. I'm into other old collector stuff. And, yes, he had these vacuums, so I sort of inherited them when I lost him. But, so there's a couple here.
0: All right. Well, nice to hear, Dee, and we'll see what others think about your views on all this. But appreciate your call.
1: Yeah. Okay, thanks.
0: Thanks, Dee. Bye-bye. 1-300-800-222 is the number. Chris says, wouldn't the inverter sort power through the PowerPoint? my texter says, lol, this is the problem. People have no freaking idea. Chris in the Southern Water says, Phil, why don't you just buy an extension cord with a normal vacuum cleaner? She does have that. A museum could be interested in the vacuum, says my texter. Peter from Rollerstone. G'day, Pete.
2: Yes, good morning.
0: Hi.
2: There's also a new pricing con which has been advertised extensively.
0: Oh, yeah.
2: Where they're saying, if you use the power in the high priority period or the high demand period, which of course is after 5 o'clock at night, and most people don't have an option because that's when they're cooking tea, especially nowadays when both family members or both adults are usually working. And so they promote if you use the power during the day, it's cheaper. But, of course, no one's home unless it's sort of the only occasional put the washing machine on then. But most of the power is used after 5 p.m. at night in the evening.
0: Yeah.
2: And so they're charging extra for that and making more out of the power when people don't have any option than people can save by using it during the day.
0: Yeah, that's true. I mean, this idea of shoving it through in the middle of the day, I mean, it's all very well. I mean, there's a government plan that says that they have to offer you free power at some point during the day too. But this is the thing. I mean, as you say, Peter, everybody raising a family these days is a two income. If you've got a mortgage, you're on two incomes, aren't you?
2: Yeah. And so that's where it's sort of, so they just run it's a bit like the other sort of adverts you see about, is it percentage of the country or percentage of the population?
0: Yeah.
2: At least batteries are giving people a chance to save their own power and benefit directly when they can't put it back into the network because, you know, towns in WA's north especially, the take-up of solar was so high that they couldn't all get a refund on power back into the network. It just wasn't required.
0: No, I get it. I get it. I get it. I mean, I think that a lot of people once thought, well, hang on, you know, why are we buying all these batteries? Because after all, we have an electricity grid which we've paid for over a long period of time, and therefore that's a massive public asset. And, you know, aren't we just rebuilding another grid with batteries and solar and so on? But we're not really doing that by the sound of it. What we are doing is providing some stability for the big grid.
2: Supposedly, yes.
0: Supposedly.
2: And, of course, the gas companies keep reminding us that their power is always available because nothing else is.
0: Yeah. All right, Pete, good to talk, mate. Thank you. 1-300-800-222 is the number. Gordon from Ballina. G'day, Gordon.
3: Oh, good.

0: Hi, Phil. How are you?
1: Oh, I'm all right, Gordon. Yeah, not bad.
0: Terrific. Hey, I just wanted to say, I remember distinctly about 2 weeks ago, there was a news item on the ABC which said Australia, at that time, Australia had achieved 45.6, I think they said, or 44.5. I can't remember which one, but it's one of those two.
1: Yeah.
0: I think it was 44.5% of all electricity was derived from renewable sources.
1: Yeah, well, apparently in December, the country was 50% running on renewables. First time.
0: Oh, last December.
1: Yeah.
0: Wow.
1: Yeah.
0: Oh, well, anyway, I would say congratulations to the Albanese government because they're on track, you know.
1: All right. So you know that there are government media monitors out there, Gordon, who are monitoring every phone call we make here on Nightlife. And what they'll have done is sample you, Gordon, again, and they'll you'll find yourself up on a billboard. What did you say again, Gordon?
0: I said, hooray for Albanese.
1: Good on you, Gordon.
0: Good on you.
1: Gordon, you are going to be on a billboard coming to you very shortly. Gordon from Ballina. Good on you, Albo. You're on the right track.
0: Yeah.
1: See you, mate.
0: Bye. Okay, see you.
1: Bye. Yes, 1-300-800. 222 is the number. If you have a battery and you know how to use a timer on the dishwasher, washing machines, you can use and buy cheap power when it's in excess. Yeah, look, I suppose that's right. If you get yourself really organised, we all should club together to buy Dia RoboVacs, says our texter. Should do a segment on vacuums. I've never used one of those things. Do they work? 1-300-800-222. Do they work? Jim in Campbelltown says, my mate drove a petrol-powered car relying on fuel from afar, but when pumps ran dry, he waved a goodbye and now drives an electric Tesla. Oh, yeah, I know. You'd have to. Do you want to buy a Tesla from Elon Musk, though? That's the question, isn't it? Robert from Wingham. G'day.
2: How you going?
1: About
2: 5 or 6 years ago,
1: yeah,
2: they changed my meter on the wall outside.
1: Did they?
2: And
1: Did you get their name, Robert?
2: No, we never clued, but we just turned up there because I'm in the 80s, of course.
1: Yeah.
2: So I didn't pay too much attention until I got a bill.
1: Yeah.
2: And I find out that all three rates are all peak. I don't have off peak. I don't have mini, whatever you call it.
1: Yeah.
2: Everything's peak. And I've been trying for the last 4 years to try and find out how do I change it. And everyone shoves me from this post to that post, and I still haven't found out how I get it changed. Any clues?
1: I wonder whether someone would know this. I mean, I don't know, Robert, because they changed my meter too, and I've looked at the meter and, you know, but I mean, I look at the meter like blokes look at under the bonnet of a car. You know, I stare for a while and then I close the door. Thank
2: you. You're like me, because mine's up high.
1: Yeah.
2: And the eyes aren't the best.
1: Yeah.
2: And I just said, oh, new meter.
1: Same here. I looked at it and I thought, oh, a new meter. Then closed the fuse box door and went inside.
2: And no one tells you anything.
1: No, they don't.
2: I still can't find out from any energy companies, any of them, who put it in and how do I get it changed. And this has been going on for years.
1: I don't know, Robert. Somebody might know and might call us, okay? So keep listening, all right?
2: I will. Thank you very much, mate.
1: Thank you. 1-300-800-222 is the number. Brad in Wattle Grove says, whatever Gordon from Ballina is on, I want some. Gordy from Ballina. See, the media monitors, they'd be ripping the piece of paper out of the printer right now and saying, look, we got one, Gordon from Ballina. We're on the right track. RoboVacs are a small, expensive carpet sweep, says my texter. Yeah, I did look at them. I think that's not going to work. Some, I don't know. Andrew says, Phil, one day last year, the whole of Australia ran on renewable energy. Also, with a battery, you can tell it to charge off peak and then use it at peak. So in theory, you wouldn't need panels. Hang on, but what charges the battery, Andrew? What charges the battery? Don't you use the panels to charge the battery? 1-300-800-222. Chris on the Night Watch says, I think smart meters actually use a baseline charging regime. Mike from Ardlethan. G'day, Mike.
3: G'day, mate. Mate, just a quick one about these things. Nobody's doing all the arithmetic on the solar panels and batteries.
1: Yeah, go on.
3: In 15 years' time, the batteries wear out. They've got to be replaced.
1: That's true.
3: And in 30 years' time,
1: they can be recycled, though, apparently.
3: Not completely, no. And there's only one facility in Melbourne, and they're running flat out and can't keep up.
1: Mm. Yeah, I think that's right at the moment, actually. Yeah. That might change, but I think you're right at the moment. Yeah, go on.
3: Yeah, solar panels have got a 30-year lifespan, and they're only 75% recyclable.
1: Mm-hmm.
3: And then they've got to be replaced. So in 30 years' time, you replace your batteries twice and your solar panels once. Work out the numbers, and you'll find you're actually going backwards by having solar panels and batteries.
1: Mm. Yeah, that's an interesting argument. We have run this argument once before on the program, and I think there were people who contested that. I mean, you're right what you say, that they do need replacing. But and you're right what you say about renewable. They can be recycled, but in practice they're not so much at the moment. But that is apparently changing. But I don't know. I don't know. I don't know whether the numbers. I mean, I hear what you're saying about the numbers.
3: But given some research, I can assure you it's about right.
1: But given that it's, I mean, I know when we've had Finn Peacock from the solar company on, he says if you buy a 16 kilowatt system, it's usually you're ahead by 6 years. And after 6 years, you're not paying for anything. Because you've paid off the capital.
3: You've still got to replace them every 15 years for batteries.
1: I know. So, but given that you haven't paid for any electricity, you are ahead by the time you need replacing. Mm-hmm. So I don't know how that sum works. That's all I'm saying, Mike.
3: Well, what I'm saying is, what a battery going to cost in 15 years' time?
1: Yeah. Maybe less than they cost today.
3: Hey, come on. Prices go up, not down.
1: Hang on. In solar things, that's not right, Mike. I mean, solar panel costs have gone down and battery costs have gone down. They haven't gone up.
3: Well, I don't think that's going to continue. They're going to find a way to screw us again.
1: That's another matter, Mike. That's another matter.
3: Yeah. Yeah. One other small detail is, what is our Ministry of Environment going to do with all the leftover wind turbines when they got to be replaced in 20 years' time?
1: Yeah.
3: They are not recyclable.
1: What, wind turbines, surely?
3: No, they're not.
1: They're steel.
3: No. They're made of a composite of fiberglass, aluminium, carbon fiber, and some other weird-ass material. I'm not too sure what. And the Americans can't recycle it. The Europeans can't. So what can we do?
1: Mm.
3: Yeah. The Americans just dig a hole and bury them.
1: Don't know, Mike. But thank you. Yeah. Thanks for raising
3: it. Help with the landfill.
1: See you, mate. Bye bye. As I say, a lot of that is contested. That's all I'd say about it. Rachel from Canberra. Hello.
4: Hi. I just wanted to add to that. Well, not really.
1: Yeah.
4: Most people have got most of the points right. I worked in the solar industry.
1: Yeah.
4: It's easy to be critical of the government.
1: Of course.
4: They were trying to promote solar energy, so panels were around for 20 years and no one was touching them because they were too expensive. So they found a way to make it better for people to buy them. The advice is to do the numbers, and if the numbers work for you, then, you know, go ahead. Don't worry about what's going to happen in 30 years because nobody knows.
1: Yeah, I think Finn Peacock would say the same thing. He said if you buy a 16-kilowatt system, he said, which would run the normal house, he said, not battery, just panels. He said, after 6 years, you're ahead. I mean, so you're basically not paying anything for electricity, pretty much.
4: That's right. And you've also got to factor in, like, if you were paying the money in bills, then you'd be paying interest on your mortgage and that sort of thing as well.
1: All that, yeah.
4: There's one thing I'd like to add, though, which hasn't come up yet, and we'll probably have to wait another 20 years for it.
1: Mm.
4: The solar panels are great, and they absorb electricity, and, you know, the European countries were wondering why it took us so long to, you know, get with the program.
1: A big sunny country like ours, yeah.
4: Yeah, that's right. I mean, Germany imports their electricity from Spain. They basically lease land in Spain to put panels up. send back to Germany. But there's another technology which is more efficient. And so to the point where the previous gentleman was talking about resources that go into solar panels, and it uses far less resources, and it basically concentrates solar powers using mirrors. Mm. So you don't have to use as much silicon to make the solar panels. You just use mirrors to concentrate it into a tower, and then it uses a simple reaction to then create steam and you know, generate electricity.
1: Yeah, these things work, don't they?
4: Where you're going to put it, because there's always a NIMBY element.
1: I think on any dispassionate look at it, these solar technologies are the future, aren't they? They are.
4: Well, no, there's one working at the ANU and has been for the last 20 years.
1: I don't mean they're in the future. I mean, this is the future and what we should be doing in a country like ours.
4: But for example, the Liddell power station, they could have used a lot of that infrastructure to set up a concentrated solar power thing, but it's just not on the government's radar. They've got too many other things to think about, and it's not too hard. It's just something else that they don't want to think about just at the moment. But electrician reminded me the other day, we need to focus on the grid, because as nice as it would sound to, you know, everyone to have their own little system, we still need the grid to share the electricity around. For example, you know, when one place has sun and the other place has wind, we need the grid.
1: Absolutely. I mean, it's the same with a reticulated water system. I mean, I think everyone should collect water in tanks. You know, that's a good idea too. But you can't not have a water system that, you know, that sends water around, because it's the basis of a city in our society, isn't it? I mean, you know, really.
4: That's it. The Romans invented it.
1: That's right. And you know what? They had everything. They didn't have electricity. They couldn't argue about electricity like we do, because they didn't have that, but they did have everything else. Yeah.
4: That's right.
1: Anyway, it's interesting. It's on the way. 50% in December, and by the look of it, that's only going to get better.
4: Great news. Yeah. It's great news. Yeah. See if we can get to 80 by 2030.
1: I have my doubts, but I hope. Yeah.
4: We were aiming to have 100% by 2020.
1: That's right.
4: Mm. But anyway, we'll get there eventually, I guess.
1: On your Rach. Thanks.
4: Thank you.
1: Appreciate it. Thank you. Bye-bye. Yes, 1-300-800-222 is my number.
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1: All right, that's it for me, but Francis is going to look after you after this. Hi, Francis.
7: Hey, Philip. Fascinated by that conversation. We've just in the last couple of months installed a battery to complement our solar panels on the roof. Mm. Yes, it's been, it was more a philosophical position as much as anything else, that we could and we should, and so we did.
1: How long do you reckon it'll take you to pay it off?
7: I'm not even looking at that so much. Right. I mean, maybe I'm fortunate not to have to think about that, but I think it would take at least about 6 or 7 years.
1: Yeah.
7: But, you know, that's okay. It's quite nice to have it there. And the other thing is that the capacity to upgrade it soon if we needed to provide more power is there, so you can build upon it. So.
1: Yes,
7: I agree. It's the future. It's the way we should be going if we can.
1: I think so. What's on the program tonight, Francis?
7: Going to be talking in an open line about dealing with disappointment and how you can grow from it if you choose to learn from it. So I'm going to take people's stories about having a disappointment and then deciding to do something about it. So that's something we'll talk about a bit later on.
1: Good on you. Good listening with Francis. And you and I will talk tomorrow. In the meantime, here's the news.
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0: ABC News with David Rowlands. The European Union and a growing number of its member states have summoned their respective Russian ambassadors following Moscow's threats to launch massive attacks on Ukraine. Russia has warned Western diplomats to vacate the Ukrainian capital Kyiv as it plans to target Ukraine's military infrastructure and decision-making centres. Moscow claims it's in retaliation to a drone strike on a student dormitory that killed more than 20 people, even though Ukraine has denied responsibility. European Commission spokesperson Anita Hopper says Russia is fear-mongering.
1: Russia is only trying to sow panic, issuing distress. They want fear and isolation in Ukraine and elsewhere. But we have a clear message. This will not work. In fact, the EU is maintaining its presence and operation in Kyiv.
0: Two flights carrying women and children linked to the Islamic State group have landed in Australia. Ethan Seidemann reports.
2: Two IS-linked women and seven of their children are understood to have been on board a flight that touched down at Melbourne Airport just after 4:30. Another flight, believed to be carrying 11 women and children, landed at Sydney Airport about an hour later. The group left the Al-Roj camp in northern Syria last week. New South Wales police say they do not expect any arrests by the Australian Federal Police in Sydney tonight, although that could change. The latest arrivals come after another group returned earlier this month, resulting in three arrests. One woman from Sydney's West was barred from returning under a temporary exclusion order.
0: New documents reveal the Bondi gunman Naveed Akram remained on the counter-terror radar of domestic spy agency ASIO and police as recently as 2022. Defence and National Security reporter Tom Lowry has more on this story.
3: ASIO has previously said it investigated Naveed Akram in 2019, but assessed he did not pose a terror threat at that time. It's now been revealed he remained on the radar of authorities until as recently as 2022. In a submission to the Royal Commission on Antisemitism and Social Cohesion, ASIO says Akram was in that year subject to a residual risk process in New South Wales. The ABC has previously reported Akram was listed as a known entity after he was investigated in 2019, which saw him on a database to identify signs of radicalisation or re-engagement with networks. But he was no longer in that system by the time of the Bondi attack last year.
0: US President Donald Trump is to undergo a medical exam, putting his health under renewed public scrutiny after his efforts to dismiss concerns over his age and stamina. The 79-year-old is at the Walter Reed National Military Medical Center for what the White House describes as annual preventative medical and dental checkups. It's Trump's fourth publicly disclosed medical exam since he returned to office for a second term. As he comes and tries to project strength ahead of midterm elections that will test his sway with voters. The head of the National Anti-Corruption Commission concedes he contributed to his own downfall as he prepares to step down from the role 2 years early. Paul Brereton will resign as commissioner in July amid intense scrutiny over his ongoing links to defence and his handling of the commission's investigation into the robo-debt scheme. Under questioning from Greens Senator David Shoebridge during estimates, Mr. Brereton denied any impropriety but agreed that he'd become a distraction for the agency.
4: Do you accept any responsibility for that?
5: I think everyone contributes to their own downfall, if you like, in some ways, and I'm sure I have contributed to this in some ways.
0: Commonwealth Bank CEO Matt Comyn says the government's capital gains tax should not discourage people from investing in new businesses. The changes announced in the federal budget have prompted competing claims about how they'll affect investors and future generations. Speaking on the ABC 730 report, Mr. Comyn says the government is trying to strike the right balance as spending pressures rise. However, he says any changes should focus on passive assets, such as housing, rather than startups and other high-risk investments.
6: If I'm just accumulating an asset and I'm passively holding that versus I'm investing in a startup, a founder, you know, a business, a junior explorer, I think that's quite different. And I don't think we want to change the incentives towards risk and enterprise and innovation.
0: And at least four people have died and another five were injured after a train crashed into a school bus at a level crossing in Belgium. This is ABC News.
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9: G'day, welcome to Hump Day Wednesday. Hope you're well. Francis here for Trev for the rest of this week. The great man back next Monday for you here on ABC Radio Overnights. Time to play the four quiz to get things rolling today. 1-300-800-222 is the number to call. On the phone, get on the phone or SMS 0437 774 774. Here it is. 12 questions over four topics, three questions in each. And if you answer three in a row, you go into the win bin. We give it a spin and you might win the magic fridge magnet and something from the overnight's prize cupboard. But we need you to play. 1-300-800-222 is the number, or 0437 774 774, if you want to play along at home via SMS. What a way to start the program. Joy Division, Love Will Tear Us Apart. 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
1: Good morning to you, and let's play the four quiz. So the four topics here this morning, the year 1989, so questions about what happened, what was big in 1989, the space race. That's always good fun. The space race, the race for the moon and beyond. Olympic scandals, events that happened within the Olympic Games that stole the headlines but broke hearts. And cryptic books. This is one I invented today because I was just sitting around going, I need a new category to play with today. And I thought, what about the idea that I will give you a cryptic

0: clue, and then you have to tell me the name of the famous novel, famous book that it comes from. I haven't made them too hard, but you have to think a little bit. And if you can answer three questions, you go into the win bin. As always, we like your messages via SMS as well if you want to play along. If you can't call, 0437 774 774 is the SMS number, or 1300 800 222 to play. Plenty of calls coming in, so let's jump into it and go to, I think it's Daysdale in New South Wales. Kylie's first up. Hello, Kylie, how are you?
1: G'day, mate. Thanks very much for the last month. It's been absolutely great having you. Please come back if invited.
0: Oh, if thank you. I will. If I'm invited back, I will do that. Thank you very much. Good on you, mate. What are you doing this morning?
1: Well, look, mate, I'm up in Queensland. I've travelled up from the south and it's been raining, so I'm just near a Tweed. I'm up here for a few days and then heading back down south, but it's been raining all trip, so it's
0: you've taken the rain with you.
1: rain in the dry season, mate.
0: Well, maybe you're taking the rain to somewhere that it's needed, so I think maybe that's a good thing. I don't know.
1: That may be the case too.
0: Just that little black cloud following your car around wherever it goes.
1: Oh, you've made me laugh. Get on your
0: now, what topic would you like to start with?
1: 1989.
0: Okay. What were you doing in 1989? I do need to ask.
1: I was working. There you go.
0: All right. Well, let me just give you this one. Listen to this clip from a very famous film that was a massive hit in 1989. And then tell me the name of the movie. Have a listen to this, Colin.
2: Captain, my captain.
3: Sit down, Mr. Anderson. You hear me? Sit down. Sit down! This is your final warning, Anderson. How dare you? You hear me?
2: Oh, Captain, my captain.
3: Miss Overstreet, I warn you. Sit down. Sit down, all of you. I want you seated. Sit down.
2: Leave, Mr. Keating.
3: All of you.
0: Oh, Kylie, stirring stuff. Captain, my captain.
1: I'm not good on movies. I'll have to pass it on to the next.
0: Oh, okay. Well, safe driving anyway.
1: Try and stay dry.
0: Talk to you soon. 1-300-800-222. Let's see if Lincoln in Berry Creek knows that one. Hello, Lincoln. How are you going?
4: Hey, Francis. How are you going tonight, mate?
0: I'm good, buddy. What was that movie?
4: Dead Poets Society.
0: Oh, it was Dead Poets Society. Stirring finish to Dead Poets Society, starring the late, great Robin Williams. Great film. Excellent. We were so young and optimistic back then, Lincoln.
4: Yeah, well, those were the days, mate.
0: All right, you got your first question away. So we can go to Cryptic Books, where I give you a bit of a cryptic clue and you tell me the name of a great book. They're not too difficult, but they're good fun. Olympic scandals that happened in the Olympic Games.
4: Yep.
0: Or the space race. What would you like to do?
4: Because you've done that new thing, I might do the new quiz.
0: The Cryptic Books. Okay, that's good on you. Okay, this is a book that was a more recent book. Here's the cryptic clue. A suburban Melbourne barbecue. One shocking moment which has untold consequences. What was the book? It was also turned into an ABC TV series about 10 years ago too. Really big book at the time.
4: What year was it?
0: About mid-2000s, I think, this book came out. Australian book.
4: Turn Australian.
0: A suburban Melbourne barbecue. Something happens. One shocking moment. And it has untold consequences.
4: I'm not going to bear it, but I'll just say Australian one that I remember. Lantana.
0: Not Lantana. Oh, wow. What a film that is, too. Neil Jordan's film of that is just unbelievably good. But thank you for playing, mate.
4: Thanks, Francis. Thanks, mate.
0: 1-300-800-222 is the number. It's our four quiz on ABC Radio Overnights. Mario. Hello, Mario.

0: Good morning.
1: Do you know the answer to our question in the cryptic books? A suburban Melbourne barbecue. There was one shocking moment. It had untold consequences.
0: No, I've got no idea on that one.
1: Okay, Mario. Well, let's see you play again soon, hey?
0: Bye-bye.
1: Thank you. 1-300-800-222. Plenty of people on the SMS have got it. Billy gets it from Mangalo. So is Sally in Bustlebrook as well. So the idea of the cryptic book's title, I think, works. A relief for me. But let's see if George and Lakemba can knock this one out for us. Hello, George. How are you going?
2: Oh, Francis, my Francis. Well, not too bad, considering the rain is still coming down, but everything's a bit muddy and wet and anyhow.
1: Oh, dear.
2: But I have enjoyed it. I will also echo what some of the other callers said. I appreciated your involvement on the airwaves over the last little while.
1: Thanks,
2: and thanks for playing the Love Will Tear Us Apart. I hope you're wearing your Joy Division T-shirt. I love Mr. Albanese.
1: Now, you're nodding. I have got a Joy Division T-shirt on. I do have a Joy Division T-shirt on right now.
2: There you go.
1: Sprung.
2: Okay, it's like you're going off the air because it sounds like you might be cancelled.
1: Oh, wow, that was a little bit nutty, wasn't it?
2: And also to further add to your humiliation there, I will say that Lantana was not a Neil Jordan film, that was a Ray Lawrence
1: film. Ray Lawrence film, yeah.
2: Neil Jordan is a British filmmaker,
1: That's a great film.
2: Yeah, it is a great film.
1: Do you know the answer to this one? So this is my cryptic clue. It's a book. A suburban Melbourne barbecue, one shocking moment which has untold consequences.
2: I think I might have this book. In fact, I think I've met the author. In fact, I know I've met the author. Good Greek Australian boy, Christos Tsolkas. It's The Slap.
1: It's The Slap. What a book.
2: And of course, The Slap was performed by Lex Marinos, who you'd be very familiar with, who unfortunately passed away this last year. Didn't get as much awareness in the public as James Valentine's passing, but just another
1: Great Australian.
2: Titan of our... man I knew quite well, actually, so a lovely guy.
1: Yeah,
2: and,
1: legend. Good stuff, mate. Okay, so you've got a cryptic book question done. So you've got one question down. Olympic scandals, a space race, or 1989?
2: God, they all sound so tempting. let's go, I don't know. Should I go to space race or Olympic scandals? Let's go space race.
1: Space race it is. Okay. Listen to this, and you've got to tell me, listen to this little grab here from the news in the United States. Around 1957, and let me just find the clip for you. You've got to tell me the name. Listen to this American news report and tell me what was the name given to the famous satellite that the Soviets launched that shocked the world. Have a listen.
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4: Until 2 days ago, that sound had never been heard on this earth. Suddenly, it has become as much a part of 20th century life as the whir of your vacuum cleaner. It's a report from man's farthest frontier. One of the places where the progress of the satellite is being watched most closely is the Hayden Planetarium in New York. CBS News correspondent Richard C. Hotellet reports from there now.
5: Doug, we're in the great dome of the Hayden Planetarium in New York, and I have with me Dr. Kenneth Franklin, an astronomer on the planetarium staff. Dr. Franklin,
6: right now it's north of Auckland, New Zealand, and moving southeast. It will be, in 10 minutes, about 1,500 miles north of Little America, and in about 24 minutes it will be over Santiago, Chile, and in about 50 minutes from now it will be over Spain.
1: Famous report from 1957 when the world was freaking out because the Russians had put something into space. George and Lakemba, what was it called?
2: Yes, it was a very little ball of metal, probably about the size of a pumpkin with bits of antenna sticking out of it. It's amazing something that small caused so much of a ruckus, but it was Sputnik, and it did start the space race, literally.
1: It did indeed. Sputnik 1, 1957 was the year, and I have had the enormous pleasure and privilege of visiting the Cosmonauts Museum, both in Moscow and in the formerly closed Soviet city of Samara, where the space program was based. It's an extraordinary experience, and you do get to see the sort of the history of the Sputnik program. Unbelievable. Okay, you've got two from two. You can go to 1989 or Olympic scale.

0: Ellis, which one do you want to do to join the win bin?
1: I'm just 1989 might be safer, but I'm just so tempted by Olympic scandals.
0: Okay, here we go. All right, Olympic scandals it is for you. Ahead of the Winter Olympics in 1994, American figure skating was scandalised by an attack on one of its female skaters orchestrated by a rival.
2: My skating was great, but my life was in shambles.
3: She came from absolute nothing.
4: People called her poor white trash.
2: Nobody wanted to ever believe me. When I found out that the truth was finally gonna come out.
5: There's been a violent attack on an American athlete.
6: We all heard the cry.
7: Why?
6: We all heard that why.
7: Why?
2: It makes you cringe hearing it.
0: Oh, it still does. So, George, you've got to tell me the name of the skater who was attacked and who was the villain responsible.
1: Yeah, and I haven't actually seen the movie starring our very own Margot Robbie as Tonya Harding called I, Tonya, but I think that must be, it sounds like it's from it. And I think it's very ironic that the music they had in the background, possibly alluding to her, the opinion they had of her, of Tonya Harding as Supertramp.
0: Indeed.
1: But, such a character aspersions being thrown around there.
0: Yeah.
1: And so it was the beautiful sort of angel on a pedestal, Nancy. Nancy Kerrigan was the one she attempted to break, or somebody else actually attempted to break their knee.
0: That is right.
1: And ankle and leg and...
0: Just awful. Yeah, and when you hear the actual footage, and in researching this, I did see the actual footage of Nancy Kerrigan, raw footage of her immediately after she was attacked. It is so distressing. But you're absolutely right, Georgie, in the win bin, 3 from 3. Nancy Kerrigan, who was attacked by Tonya Harding, and Tonya is an extraordinary good film. Thanks, George. Thanks for playing. 1-300-800-222 is the number to play, or 0437-774-774. George is in the win bin. You could join him. Thanks to everybody who's texting through as well. Barry in Balnarring, who saw Sputnik in the sky tonight, as well as Sam in Thornley. And Adela also picked up that it was Dead Poets Society, the film that we were talking about. They, on top of it there on the SMS, good morning to our friend Tara the Truckie. Where are you this morning, Tara? How are you?
8: G'day, Francis. How are you, mate? Around Childers at the moment.
0: Good driving this morning?
8: It is very quiet on the roads. The weather's good. As I say, no traffic. It's just nice.
0: Oh, good. Just you and me out there on the open road. I love it.
8: That's it.
0: What topic would you like to play? Olympic scandals, 1989, cryptic books, or the space race?
8: Let's go 1989, please.
0: 1989 it is for you. Okay, here's a question for you. In 1989, where would you have found Cold Chisel's guitarist and singer Ian Moss making a phone call from?
8: Ooh.
0: Was it referring to one of his songs? Where was he making his phone call from? From his hit from 1989.
8: Okay.
0: He had a couple of hits from his Matchbook album, I think it was, and this is one of them. Does the song ring a bell, Tara?
8: Oh, just say K-Sam.
0: Not K-Sam, mate. Safe driving and talk soon.
8: Thank you. Have a good night.
0: You too. 1-300-800-222 to Altona Meadows in Melbourne. To Karen. I wonder if she knows. Hello, Karen.
9: Hello.
0: How are you?
9: I'm not bad, thanks.
0: Do you know the answer to our 1989 question? Where would you have found Cold Chisel's Ian Moss making a phone call from in 1989 in reference to one of his songs? It was on a highway.
9: It was on a highway,
0: but where was he calling from on the highway?
9: You know,
0: you got the back end of it right, but he was calling from a...
9: I think it was for his album.
0: It was. The name of the song.
9: I think it was Telephone Booth.
0: It was. There you go, Karen. He was in a telephone booth on a highway. Clearly well before mobile phones were available to him. Well done. What your first question down? You can go to our cryptic books or the space race.
9: I'll try the space race.
0: The space race. Okay. Can you tell me why the name Laika, L-I-A...

0: Number two, and I have seen that this, I know this is in the program, it's not about me, but I'm sharing what I've experienced. In the Moscow Cosmonauts Museum, there are little spacesuits they had designed for these dogs, and you can see them there. These were prototypes, little spacesuits for little dogs, one of which, poor Laika, was shot off into space, never to return. But what a hero was our Laika.
1: I'd love to go
0: out in outer
1: space. I know that.
0: Yes. All right. You got two from two. You've done 1989 and the space race. So I can give you a cryptic book or an Olympic scandal. What would you like to do to join George in the wind bin?
1: Oh, I tried the book. I'm not a big book reader, so.
0: So you want to go Olympic scandals?
1: No, because I don't know anything about the Olympic scandals.
0: Okay, so we'll go cryptic books for you. Okay, here's the cryptic clue. You've got to tell me the name of the book. Vanishing schoolgirls were caught between a rock and a hard place. What's the name of the book?
1: Oh, let me think. I think I know.
0: Vanishing Schoolgirls Caught Between a Rock and a Hard Place, an Australian book.
1: Is it Picnic at Hanging Rock?
0: It is Picnic at Hanging Rock by Joan Hardy. Well done. Well done, Karen. You joined George. Sorry, you didn't think you were going to get any, but you nailed three. So well done to you. All right, flying along here. Thank you for playing. Stay tuned to see if you are the winner of the four quiz tonight. We'll come back and complete the four quiz in a moment. Keep your calls coming, 1-300-800-222 or SMS 0437-774-774. This is new music from Natalie Imbruglia. I'm

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3: This is Overnights with Francis Leach.
4: And we're playing the four quiz. We've already had two people through with three questions each, which is great. But Betty and Dapto's here to raise the standard even higher. Hello, Betty. How are you going?
5: Hello, Francis. I'm well, thank you. Well,
4: that's good to hear. You're all tucked up nice and warm on a Wednesday morning?
5: Yes, I'm in bed, lovely and snuggled up.
4: Oh, good to hear. Now, which topic do you want to play? The Space Race, 1989, a cryptic clue for a book title, or Olympic Scandals?
5: I might try 89.
4: 1989. Okay, let's do that for you. In 1989, John Howard lost the leadership of the Liberal Party. Can you tell me who it was that replaced him as the leader of the Liberal Party in 1989?
5: Probably Kevin Rudd.
4: It wasn't Kevin Rudd. Good try. Thank you, Betty.
5: Francis, you've done a really good job. It's been lovely having you on the quiz.
4: Oh, thank you. I really appreciate it. I'll speak to you soon, hopefully.
5: Oh, well, probably not, because you're finishing this week, aren't you?
4: Yeah, you never know when I might turn up.
5: I'll be
4: around to surprise you. On you, Betty. Talk to you soon.
5: Bye.
4: Bye. Let's go to Frankston in Melbourne. Hello, Glenn. Welcome to the Four Quiz.
6: Hey, Francis, how are you, mate? Great to hear your voice back on the radio again.
4: Thank you, my friend. What are you doing this wee hours of the Wednesday morning?
6: I should be sleeping, but a little bit of an insomniac, and being a good Catholic all-boy educated boy like yourself, I'm a day-last old boy, so don't hold that against me.
4: That's all right.
6: And I've met you a couple of times, mate. We've got a couple of mutual friends. I won't name them because it will embarrass them, but, yeah, it's great to hear you. Bit nostalgic on the radio hearing your voice and Natalie and Billy are in the same sort of sentence.
4: Thank you, Glenn. Now, do you know who it was that replaced John Howard in 1989 as the leader of the Liberal Party? And, of course, he returned to the leadership to become Prime Minister for the better part of 11 years, but who was it?
6: Well, as I said, being a De La Salle boy and where De La Salle is situated, Mr. Peacock.
4: It was Andrew Peacock. Well done. Good get.
7: Ladies and gentlemen, obviously by your attendance here, you're aware that there have been some changes in the upper echelons of the parties on our side of politics. I'd remind you that I was elected Leader of the Opposition this morning, that Senator Cheney was elected Deputy Leader of the Opposition, and we are all aware of the very great responsibility that we carry to forge a better and fairer Australia.
4: There you go, Andrew Peacock, the colt from Kooyong, as I used to call him, Glenn.
6: Well, I don't want to get in trouble here, Francis, but as I said, growing up not too far from Melbourne, they made some very interesting decisions. There was a former Prime Minister, you know where this is going, don't you?
4: Yeah.
6: Who unfortunately went swimming and didn't come back. We don't know what happened. And they named a pool after him.
4: They did. I mean, that is beautiful, beautiful, ironic twist on things. But I think they thought that because he did love swimming, that they would name a pool on him, not really thinking through that we would all go, maybe not.
6: He might have loved it, but he might not have been good at it, from what I can gather. But anyway, we'll move on.
4: Question number two for you. We've still got a few left. We've got an Olympic scandal. We've got a couple there. We've got one more in the space race. And I think we're done with our questions about 1989. So, and a cryptic book title as well, if you want.
6: Let's try the cryptic book title.
4: Okay, here we go. This is the final question.
6: Please be as kind as you have been to others.
4: Okay. Someone has messaged through that strictly under the terms of cryptic clues in crosswords. This does not constitute an official cryptic clue, I've been told, but I'm going to sort of like stretch the definition for our purposes here tonight on the four quiz for us, Glenn. Okay.
6: Tony Dolor would be very upset with some of your ethics tonight, but that's okay.
4: Thank you. Here's your clue. In the Jazz Age mansions of Long Island, one man mistakes wealth for destiny. What's the name of the book? In the Jazz Age mansions of Long Island, in the Roaring Twenties, one man mistakes wealth for destiny. Great book too. Stunningly good book still to read.
6: You're selling it really well for me, Francis. And as soon as I hang up, I'll go onto Google and know it straight away. I've got nothing.
4: Oh, mate. All right. Well, look, thank you for playing.
6: That's not fair.

0: That's from her new album Algorithm, which is set to be released later this year. Natalie Imbruglia there, and a new track from her, Upside Down.
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2: We have an industry that is just running riot.
1: Like Sean McAuliffe's Going for

0: Because it's been a tough week because I'm an Essendon supporter.
1: Oh, boy. Okay. Get the rosary beads out. Good on you, Glenn.
0: I need them. Thanks, mate. Have a great night.
1: Bye. Joe and Mudgee. Hi, Joe.
2: Welcome. Good, how are you?
1: I'm good, Joe. How are you?
2: Yeah, good, mate.
1: You got a handle on our cryptic clue here. In the Jazz Age mansions and the roaring 20s of Long Island, one man mistakes wealth for destiny. What's the name of the book?
2: Sounds like The Great Gatsby.
1: It is The Great Gatsby by F. Scott Fitzgerald. Have you read it?
2: I've not actually, no.
1: Oh, man, it still holds up. Like, it's, yeah, it's a brilliant book. Really, really brilliant book. I've read it. There's one, you know how you, I don't know, I haven't read too many books twice, but I have read that one twice. Do love it. Well done, mate. You've got your first question down. We've still got a few to get through. We're done with our cryptic books now. We've got Olympic scandals and one more question in the space race. So you can still get three to join George and Karen in the win bin. What would you like to do?
2: Let's try the space race.
1: Okay, the space race it is. So it's April the 13th, 1970. It's the latest American quest to land men on the moon. It was in progress when something went wrong and this famous saying became, I guess, now still globally used to this day. Have a listen, but you're going to need to be able to tell me what Apollo mission this was.
3: Okay, Houston, we've had a problem here.
4: This is Houston. Say again, please.
5: Yes, Houston, we've had a problem. Main B bus undervolt.
4: Roger, main B undervolt. Okay, stand by, Dean. We're looking at it.
5: And we had a pretty large bang associated with the caution and warning there. And as I recall, main B was the one that had a amp spike on it once before. In the interim here, we're starting to go ahead and button up the tunnel again.
1: Now, I'm tipping the last thing you want to hear when you're up in space in a little capsule is a great big bang. Joe?
2: Absolutely not.
1: What Apollo mission was that?
2: It's going to be the great movie, Apollo 13.
1: It was Apollo 13. Well done. Well done. So you've got two now. You can go into the win bin here if you get one of these right. So you're right on the cusp here. Okay, so we're going to go. We've only got Olympic scandals for you to play with. So are you ready?
2: I suppose I have to be.
1: I suppose you have to be. Now, think this through. At the 1904 Olympics in St. Louis in the United States, marathon runner Fred Laws appeared to win the race before officials discovered he had done what for much of the course? He got disqualified. What did he do?
2: What year did you say?
1: 1904. So you might not know the actual detail, but think this through. What could he have done to win the race when they discovered, heck, hang on, you didn't win this race.
2: Did he take a shortcut?
1: He did. He travelled by car. He travelled by car and got caught. So that, I mean, you know, come on, Fred.
2: Why not? I mean, marathon's a long way.
1: He travelled by car and got caught. I mean, that's pretty innovative too. I don't know what sort of car he was travelling in 1904, but he arranged to travel by car, get dropped off near the finish line, enter the race and sprint to the finish and hoped no one would notice. They did. Notice, Joe.
2: He gave it a crack.
1: He gave it a crack. You're in the win bin, mate. Stay tuned to see if you're our winner tonight.
2: Thank you, Francis.
1: Thanks, mate. Let's go to Bob in Greenacre who can close out our quiz for us with our final question. Hi, Bob. Thanks for hanging on.
6: Oh, no, that's good. Francis, I just wondered, I went to Lakemba Public School as a kid. I wondered whether George from Lakemba went to it or not.
1: I don't know. George might be able to text through and let us know.
6: I kept thinking I might know him.
1: Ah, there you go. Well, George, if you did go to Lakemba Public, SMS us through and let us know and I can share that information with Bob. Are you ready to play our final question, Bob?
6: Yes, mate.
1: Okay. It's the 1988 Seoul Olympics and a Canadian sprinter lost his gold medal just days after setting a world record. I think it was he ran a 9.73 seconds for 100 metres, which was mind-blowing at the time. He lost his gold medal just a few days after the sprint for testing positive to drugs, performance-enhancing drugs. What was the name of the sprinter?
6: Was he a...
1: Canadian.
6: Yes, he was a Canadian. I know this fella, but I don't think I can dredge the name up. I know the story too.
1: Yeah, it's there's a really great documentary about it too, which And I did interview, I did

0: interview this athlete about 20 years afterwards, after the event. And it was one of those sad moments where you realise that someone's life had been, the course of someone's life had been inalterably changed by a decision he made 20 years ago. Yeah, it was really quite a moment. But good on you, Bob. Thanks for talking to us.
1: Thanks anyway, Francis. Cheers, mate.
0: Thanks, mate. Let's go to George in Melville and WA to see if he can answer our final question in the focus. Hi, George.
2: Hi, Francis.
0: Who is it? Who are we talking about?
2: I've got no idea.
0: No idea. 1988 Olympics, Seoul Olympic Games. Everyone was watching. I remember it was a Saturday afternoon in Australia, or Saturday morning, depending on where you were. And he was running against the great Carl Lewis, who at the time was considered the darling of track and field. And this Canadian athlete was considered the bad boy, and he absolutely blew them off the track in 9.73 seconds.
2: I've got no idea, Francis.
0: Thanks, George. Have a good morning over there in WA. Let's speak to Justin in Frankston. Hi, Justin.
3: G'day, mate. I have got no idea either, but I was, you know, I was actually surprised that that guy travelled by car to win the marathon.
0: He did. Fred Lortz was his name.
3: Fred. I'm literally, I ran a marathon like 2 years ago and I didn't even do that.
0: No, good. I'm glad you didn't do that.
3: Yeah, but the only name that pops into my mind was not Carl Lewis, but Dredrick Tatum, but he's a boxer.
0: No,
3: so that's
0: Dredrick,
3: all I thought.
0: It wasn't Dredrick Tatum. Thanks, Justin.
3: Thanks, man.
0: Thanks, mate. 1-300-800 Dredrick Tatum. Is that a character from The Simpsons? 1-300-800-222 is the number to play. If you know the answer to our final question in the four quiz, lines are open. We've got a few people who are sending it through. In fact, we're going to finish it off and give the answer to Leroy in Penrith, who told us that it's Ben Johnson on the SMS. Ben Johnson on the SMS was the athlete who was stunned the world in 9.73 seconds and then was disqualified a few days later.
4: And it's a fair start. And it is Raymond Kerr with a start. Did Kerr catch him? No! He does it again! Unbelievable! 9.79!
5: Absolutely incredible!
0: It was, but it was also cheating. Thanks for playing the four quiz. We'll be back in a moment and tell you we're out of George, Karen or Joe, who is the winner out of the win bin. Before we do that, before we talk soup and food with our man Chip Van Dyke, this is the beautiful sounds of Gurumul on ABC Radio Overnights.

0: No voice like it. None. Just extraordinary. Garamal there. And Awayathul. And of course, Garamal was recently and posthumously inducted into the ARIA Hall of Fame, or will be. It was announced a couple of months ago that he will be on the 11th of June, and that will be a very special event in Sydney, recognising his extraordinary talent. So just loved hearing that this morning here on ABC Radio Overnights.
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0: Always great to talk food with Chip Van Dyke, food historian from the University of Waikato in New Zealand. And today Chip joins us to talk soups. Hello, Chip. How are you going?
2: Yeah, good, thanks.
0: Excellent. Oh, before we do that, I've been told I need to tell people who the winner of the quiz is. Karen came out of the win bin. Karen, give us a call back. You got three right along with the others this morning, and you are the winner of the win bin selection today for the fridge magnet and something from the prize cupboard. So Karen is our winner in the quiz. Chip, for soups. I just made, 3 days ago, a brilliant winter, well, I think it's brilliant. I like it. Pea and ham soup. Old school. Brilliant, and it just made me remember just how much I love a good soup.
2: Yeah, there's a whole appeal to soup I think that people underrate, and it gets cold, and suddenly we revert to our sort of primordial instincts. You know, going back to the cave, on the days when getting something bubbling on the fire, and you chuck your bits in, and all this goodness comes out, and it's like a big hug, really, on a cold day. You know, a big bowl of warm soup. There's nothing really quite like it.
0: Now, have you written a book about soup?
2: No books about soup, but I've had soup in books that I've written, and I did an article a little while back for The Conversation, talking about soup. So yeah, it's part of my food history. I look at all sorts of different foods, and soup is one of the things that's always given me lots of traction, especially in the cold months where people really, you know, can identify with it and talk about it.
0: How far back can we trace the history of soup? What is the timeline here, Chip?
2: Oh geez, you can go back 40,000 years, and you get to Neanderthals boiling animal bones to extract the essential fats that were in the bones, which really added something to their diet. And the thing is that the archaeologists that look at these periods originally thought, well, you know, to cook soup, you need a vessel, right? So that means you got to have some kind of pottery, some kind of clay vessel in order to boil. But the fact of the matter is, you don't. So an animal skin that's been soaked will actually allow you to boil things without actually burning through the skin. So, yeah, so they've redated and moved where they thought soup came from to about 40,000 years ago, to areas that didn't have anything to, they didn't have a proper pot to cook their soup in, but they used animal skins to boil the broth.
0: And were the bone broths really important because they had some, I guess, some sustenance compound in it that would be really, really useful? Was it something about the bone broths that were really nourishing?
2: Yeah, so it's not just a recent phenomenon, the concept of bone broth. Back in Neanderthal times,

0: Somehow they along the way figured out that they weren't getting all the nutrition that they needed. And one of the problems was they were getting a lot of protein from eating animal protein, but they weren't actually getting enough fats necessarily. So an animal in the wild is pretty lean, but you still wind up having fats that are going to be, for example, in the marrow of the bones. So when you take those bones and you cook them down, it releases those fats. It gives you an extra added bonus in terms of nutrition.
1: Which is why, say, you have the ham hock in your pea and ham soup and leave it in there, and that's where you get that that synthesis happening in that soup even today.
0: Absolutely. For anyone that's not, committed to a vegetarian lifestyle, having those bones in the soup really adds a lot of nutrition, a lot of protein, and a lot of flavor.
1: Chip Van Dyke is with us. He's our food historian from the University of Waikato in New Zealand. We're talking soups. Love to hear from you as well. 1-300-800-222, 1-300-800-222, or 0437-774-774. What's your favourite soup to make and or to eat? Are you making one at the moment? Do you just have them in wintertime? Do you do cold soups? Give us a call. Tell us what your recipes are and what you love, what you really enjoy. 1-300-800-222 or 0437-774-774. Carolyn Craigieburn's just texted through. She says, I love lamb shanks and barley soup. Well, that's a good one. That has all those elements we were just talking about, Chip.
0: Absolutely. You get the bones in there. Wonderful flavors from those things that take longer to cook. Yeah, that's the key, really, is that there's no you can pressure cook it, I suppose, but in most cases there's no substitute for time. Time winds up pulling out all those wonderful flavors.
1: Now, when did soup the word come from? And when did that start to emerge? And when do we see that starting to appear in literature or in recipes, for instance?
0: Yeah, soup actually comes from the word suppa, which becomes soupe in old French. Which basically means bread soaked in broth. And so we get the idea of soups in Middle English. So we're going back now to, like, let's say, for example, the 12th, 13th century, and getting this from the Latin root of supare, meaning to soak. So the whole idea was originally you had some kind of broth, and then you had bread, which was probably stale, which it gets, soaked in it, and then you eat the whole thing. So the idea of a soup, when people always say that's the great debate, right? Is soup, do you eat it with, do you drink it? If you drink it, is it a liquid, or do you have to eat it with a spoon? How do we classify soup? And I think that the root goes back to that idea that it is something that you're actually going to eat, because we've got the idea of bread being soaked in the broth and then eating it up. So that's where the original word comes from, is that idea of soaking up that bread, making sure that bread doesn't go to waste.
1: That's it, isn't it? Particularly in France at that period of time, where there were sort of food shortages at times around the times of the French Revolution and whatnot, being able to get value out of your bread or whatever you had, because bread wasn't at such a huge component of the French diet. In fact, bread was at the center of some of the flashpoints of the French Revolution. The lack of bread or the price of bread was the reason why people got really, really upset.
0: Absolutely. So that wound up being fixed by law. Even today, still there are price limits in place for certain types of French bread. So yeah, you never want to chuck it out. That's why you get all these recipes that that date back to making sure you use your bread, like soup. But for example, French toast is literally, it's called pain perdu in French, which means lost bread. This is the bread that would have gone in the bin, but we need other ways to use it. So one way is, you've got a crouton, right? You're putting something in your soup, you're soaking it up. And another one is, hey, we'll put it in a little bit of a custard with some egg, and we'll cook it up to make sure it gets used.
1: 1-300-800-222. If you've got a soup that you love, or one that you make is a specialty, the one that you sort of roll out in wintertime, 1-300-800-222, or you can SMS 0437-774-774. We're speaking with Chip Van Dyke, food historian from the University of Waikato in New Zealand, about the history of soup. When did soup start to get fancy? For instance, when did soup start to get creamy?
0: Yes. Now we get the move away from what we sometimes think of as being ugly soup, right? So the soups where they got lots of lumps and bumps and things like that in there. I think there used to be a backhanded compliment referring to someone said, "Well, she's as pretty as homemade soup." So we got our creamy soups coming back in 17th century France, and they started to think about presentation more, and started to think about not so much just the ingredients in terms of expense, but also preparation. So the idea of taking your soups and trying to elevate them, not just through the ingredients, but also through the technique. And that's when we start to get more complicated soups. For example, we get things like a seafood bisque, which extracts flavor from crustacean shells. So we get into fancier soups, more advanced flavors, and that lovely creamy texture, rather than just having, something that looks like it was, super rustic and lots of bits and pieces in it.
1: So it's also a sign of affluence, is it, that you can afford to sort of use those ingredients in a soup?
0: Oh yeah, I mean the whole concept first of all, seafood that hasn't been foraged, but you're having it. Let's say if you're by the seashore and you can forage for it, that's one thing. If
1: Yeah.
0: you're inland and someone's basically, brought, the fruits of the sea to you, and now you're going to take them and you're going to turn them into a soup. It's like, well, whoa, okay. Well, that seems like some people say, well, that seems like kind of a waste. But usually, what happens is that with the soup, you're actually using more and more of what you've taken out of the ocean. So in that sense, things that people might normally throw away, like the shells, here you basically cook them to get maximum flavor out of them. So, but it is quite a rich item. If you have a seafood bisque, it's delicious flavor, but takes a while to make, and yeah, not the cheapest soup on the planet.
1: Colin from Narrabeen takes it through, said, "I learned about gazpacho soup from Red Dwarf, the TV show, the comedy. Cold soup, sink water, yuck." And of course, gazpacho does get mentioned in The Simpsons as well, when Lisa Simpson takes gazpacho to one of Homer's barbecues and gets shouted down for bringing cold soup. So soup gets a bad rap on television, Chip.
0: It does sometimes too. We quite famously, I suppose, we get the soup Nazi
1: Yeah,
0: in
1: of course, I
0: Seinfeld,
1: forgot about
0: who
1: him.
0: said, "For you, no soup," right? So, and that was based upon an actual place in New York City where I lived for a while,
1: Did you
0: where
1: go?
0: yeah, they, you
1: Did
0: know.
1: you go to the soup Nazi in the soup Nazi's
0: No, I
1: place
0: didn't
1: and
0: actually go to the soup Nazi place. Yeah, there were other places that were like that too, though. But yeah, it was famous as being this kind of place where, the person, serving was pretty particular, and if you misbehaved, now you got banned. So yeah, now soup does cop it a bit in the popular media, especially the cold soups, which, it's not seasonal right now, but they can be quite refreshing. But for some people,
1: Yes.
0: it's like no,
1: Nah,
0: no.
1: not doing it.
0: Exactly. So the same thing, like especially like Vichyssoise, which is a cold leek and potato soup, and people are like, well, what happened? Did you not have heat today? Was there an outage or something? What happened? So yeah, it's not just a blackout soup.
1: Bob in Greenacre, we've got about a minute before the news, but you're talking about New Zealand soup.
2: Well, look, years ago when I lived there, Pawa, the Pawa was like abalone, very nice. And one of the other things was when I went to Paris, the cheapest soup around and the tastiest was French onion soup made with
1: Still the best.
2: leftover bread and old stale cheese. It was fantastic.
1: Still make one of those every winter, Bob. Good on you for calling through. And if you want to do that as well, tell us about your favourite soup. 1-300-800-222. 1-300-800-222 is the number, or SMS 0437-774-774. We're speaking with Chip Van Dyke, food historian from the University of Waikato in New Zealand. He's with us, stirring the pot, talking soup with us here on ABC Radio Overnights, where it's news time.
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0: ABC News with David Rollins. The head of the United Nations says he's deeply concerned by Russia's announcement that it plans to launch strikes against Ukraine's capital, Kyiv. Moscow says it will target Ukrainian military infrastructure and logistics centres in the capital in retaliation for a strike that killed more than 20 people in a student dormitory. Ukraine has denied it was responsible for the hit, which took place last week. UN Secretary-General Antonio Guterres says the targeting of civilians in any context is unacceptable.
1: Now more than ever, it is imperative to avoid any escalation of a conflict that has already exacted a devastating toll on civilians and that risks making the search for peace even more distant, prolonging the suffering of people.
0: Australian Federal Police say six women and their children linked to the Islamic State groups have flown back into the country, but none have been charged. They were met by a contingent of police and Border Force officials when their flights landed at Melbourne and Sydney airports last night. Police say an investigation into their activities while travelling in Syria is continuing. They say after arriving, the women's belongings were searched by investigative or searched for investigative purposes. The group could be seen being bundled into two white vans at the airport and driven away while AFP officers watched on. Analysts say it's too early to know if fresh US military strikes on Iran were an act of self-defence. The US Central Command says the attack was designed to protect troops from threats posed by Iranian forces. Tehran says it identified hostile aircraft entering its airspace and shot down one drone, adding that it has the right to respond to what it's describing as a breach of the ceasefire. Roger Shanahan says the US military would have to determine whether its forces were under threat.
2: If it's in the termination of the military commander that it's under threat and it's within the rules of engagement, then he's authorised to use lethal force. In, as far as we're aware from the official announcements, there were two Iranian vessels laying mines that were attacked by the United States.
0: The Israeli military has expanded its ground operations in southern Lebanon beyond a demarcation line that it set up several kilometres inside Lebanese territory after a ceasefire was agreed with Hezbollah. It comes as Israel launches a fresh wave of strikes. The BBC's Lena Sinjab has more from Beirut.
3: There were many strikes that took place in the south of the country, including this town where the strikes were intensified. We're still not sure about the casualties that were caused because of this strike. But last night was like in a state of panic in the country, especially here in the capital, Beirut. The south have been subject to airstrikes and evacuation orders almost on a daily basis, although yesterday was really intensified. The Israeli army saying they've targeted hundreds facilities and locations affiliated to Hezbollah.
0: Back home, and an assistant New South Wales police commissioner has backed senior colleagues from Sydney's Eastern Suburbs Command while giving evidence to the Royal Commission on Anti-Semitism and Social Cohesion. Gavin Coote reports.
4: Assistant Commissioner Peter McKenna, who oversees 10 Sydney police commands, including the Eastern Suburbs, has been cross-examined about resourcing decisions in the lead-up to the Hanukkah event targeted in the Bondi terror attack. He's told the inquiry he's satisfied with the local command's decision not to request extra police, as there was no information about a specific threat.
5: The issue here, as I sit here, is not about that response. It's about how did these two men happened to be there that day and do what they did and us not know about it.
4: Assistant Commissioner McKenna told the inquiry the force will now be setting up a 250-person armed response command to provide ongoing protection.
0: K-pop sensations BTS have won the top honour at the American Music Awards for the second time. The group has recently returned to music after its members completed their mandatory military service in South Korea. They also took home Best Male K-Pop Artist and Song of the Summer for their single Swim. Accepting the Artist of the Year award, BTS member RM says he's honoured to claim the trophy again, having previously won the award in 2021.
6: Thank you. It's an honour to have this precious award once again after everybody done their military service. Like the legendary Busta Rhymes said, it's a fan-voted award. So our biggest thanks and gratitude, as always, goes to the armies all over the world.
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9: G'day. Happy Wednesday morning. It's going well. 5 minutes past three. 25 to 3 in South Australia and the Northern Territory, and 5 past 1 in Perth. We're talking with Chip Van Dyke, food historian from the Uni of Waikato in New Zealand, and we're talking soup, and we're getting plenty of SMSs through, text messages about soup. Chip, I'll read a few out for you. Gordon Ramsay does a great broccoli soup. It's plain and simple. Boil the broccoli, then blitz it in water. And there you go. That's from Carolyn Craigieburn. This one is also from Trish in Darwin. My mother made the best minestrone soup, but I just can't replicate it. What do you think is the most important ingredient that seriously needs to be in it? I'm missing something. Now, I know we're not here to provide recipe advice necessarily, Chip, but my answer to that question is usually salt. How say you, sir?
10: Yeah, usually salt is the thing that's missing, where you can kind of forget that it's supposed to be there. I do have some qualifications in the area, because I am trained as a chef and as a pastry chef.
9: Oh, there you go. Well, it's just me that doesn't know what I'm talking about, but you go right ahead.
10: There you go, yeah. I was studied at Le Cordon Bleu in Australia, and also at Brookvale TAFE. Worked as a chef for a couple of years and a caterer, and then I studied in France as well. So with minestrone, so minestra is this this combination of ingredients that get put together, and minestrone was one of the most famous recipes in the very first pan Italian cookbook, and there is a secret ingredient that can be used, which is an old Parmesan rind.
9: Ah.
10: So if you've got it's in the back of that drawer in the crisper, right? You're going, I don't want to throw it out, because, it's cheese costs the earth these days. So you don't want to chuck it in the bin. But, it's getting down to the end there, and it's looking a little tough and hard, and chuck it in your soup.
9: I never thought of that, because I literally got to the end of the Parmesan just yesterday. I've still got the rind. So there you go.
10: Absolutely.
9: It's going in the soup. And could you use that in any soup as a base, or is it mostly in a minestrone that's where the magic comes?
10: No, you could use it in anything where you're happy to have where any soup where you'd be happy to have Parmesan in it.
9: Yes,
10: you can chuck it in. And one of the things about Parmesan is that it actually contains loads of glutamates. So normally MSG gets a bad rap as being something that can give you night sweats or headaches or whatever. But the fact of the matter is that glutamates occur naturally in lots of things. So they're in seaweed, they're in shiitake mushrooms, they're in tomato paste, and they're in Parmesan. So when you add that in, it is a natural flavor booster. So there will be some salt in the cheese, but there will also be heaps of flavor in there. And that's something that, you put that down at the bottom. That's Nona's secret, right? That's what she's always been doing all these years and didn't tell anybody. She's been burying that Parmesan rind at the bottom of the pot, and it's given loads of flavor.
9: There you go. Well, as Jackie has texted through saying, definitely seasoning, but stock cubes better than salt in soup. What do you think of that?
10: It can be. The funny thing is, if you look at your stock cubes, a lot of them, they do actually contain MSG, which is it's not bad for you, and I'm not anti-MSG at all. But yeah, so it does provide that depth of flavor. When you add a stock cube and it has some MSG in it, it gives what they call umami to the soup. So that's sort of like that fifth taste bud, which is a sort of a richness. And it definitely is, given a choice between the two. Yeah, I would use a stock cube over just salt, but it depends. If you've already got a really good stock that you used, and you're not just, working off of, let's say, just the things you chucked in the pot, then I would say, you don't need to, add anything else, because you've already got it there in your stock. But if you're kind of doing it on the fly, then absolutely a stock cube is one of those things that can definitely boost it.
9: Chip Van Dyke is with the food historian, chef as well, from the University of Waikato, talking soups. And Darren is in Beverley in Western Australia. He's given us a call. You can too on 1300 800 222. G'day, Darren.
11: Hello, how you going?
9: Well, mate, what's your question for Chip?
11: I was just wondering, you know, that the soups that you get, like dehydrated ones, like you, ones you put in the cup with hot water and you have soup, is that ingredient, is that actually dehydrated proper ingredients, or is that flavoured?
10: Both. It's both proper ingredients and flavoured. So you get a combination of the two. And the thing is that they first invented that back in the 18th century, and it was called pocket soup, which I know sounds a bit funky. But the whole idea was they wanted something that was out there, especially for people like sailors and explorers, to be able to use, you know, when they're out at sea. So they

0: invented those techniques originally just by cooking things down till it basically became like a paste. Then they dried it and then they crumbled it, and suddenly you've got what's more or less like a bouillon cube. So that the technique for it is really, really old. But yeah, these days when you get one that's sitting in a packet on the shelf, they have to stabilize it in order to make sure that it doesn't go off and that it keeps really well. So you get a combination of things that are in there. Lots of times when you look on the back of one, it'll actually give you the list of ingredients there. So some of them actually do contain plenty of natural, normal things. But then sometimes also they've got to check additional bits and pieces in there too, just to try and maximize the flavor. But it's not so much the additives that they put in terms of flavoring that you have to worry about, because lots of times those things are like it's effectively it's equivalent of like Vegemite that they put in. It's really more the preservatives that you're worried about, because lots of times you'll find things in there that are like you'll look at it and you'll say, oh, is that a preservative? It's like, well, it is, but it's also an industrial cleaning agent. So sometimes.
1: Don't, no thanks.
2: Wonderful.
1: Look at the recipe, Darren.
0: Yeah,
2: Thank
0: exactly.
2: you.
0: So just that's the downside, is sometimes you find that it's only in really small amounts, but sometimes when you've seen it, you see it in the back of the ingredients, and then you see it in the cleaning aisle at Bunnings, and you go, whoop, no, hang on. Not, no, we're going to scratch that off the list.
2: That for dinner. Add a bit of hot water, would it? Might be good. A bit of
0: Yeah,
2: flavoring,
0: bit of a,
2: and away you go.
0: and a cleanse.
2: Yeah.
1: Working both ways. Good on you, Darren.
2: See you,
1: Bye. Darren and Pippin in West Australia with us. Chip Van Dyke, our food historian and chef from the Uni of Waikato, talking soups. Plenty of messages coming through. This one from Marion for us, Chip. I love chicken bone broth. I boil water with chicken thighs on the bone and let the water cool. Remove the flesh and the bone and divide for future meals. Freeze, then I slow cook the bones for 12 hours to extract the goodness. I eat the broth with salt. Aldi has free range chicken. Well, you can get it free range chicken's bones very inexpensively. So, and this sort of process, the love and time you put into making the soup surely adds to the experience of eating it.
0: Oh, absolutely. I mean, it's one of those things where if you've got the time, right? So it's really just about whether or not you can do it. And usually it's not that much active time, but it's just a matter of you've got to be around. You can't just be, you can't just, run down to the shops or go do errands and things like that. You're going to be in the house, but if you have the time and you're around and you can just put it on the back, that's kind of things that would have been done during like on a wash day, for example. Like, so back in the old days when you had to cut the firewood to do the laundry, and laundry was an all-day thing, there were things that sat on that back burner and that cooked all day long. And something like stock really benefits from that, where you can roast off a set of bones, get them nice and dark, put them in with water, and then cook them for hours. And suddenly, you're pulling out all of that flavor. It gets really concentrated. In the fanciest restaurants, they still make their own stocks, and then they cook them down, and then they produce. It goes from, let's say, for example, veal bones, tomato paste, and some like vegetable offcuts, bit of water. At the end, it produces something called glace de viande, and glace de viande is this super concentrated veal stock. And with it, you get like, what maybe like a tablespoonful of that goes in at the very end of making a sauce. You pop that in, and it goes from being, it looks like a bouncy ball, and suddenly it dissolves, and all of that concentrated flavor and the gelatin from the bones goes through, makes this really sort of slippery, shiny, and ultra concentrated flavor in a sauce. So yeah, it's the kind of thing that the fanciest restaurants still do this on their own, because they're like, they want to have complete control over the process. So for the home chef, it's great, because you're getting lots of flavor. It's a commitment of time, but not too much money, because the ingredients themselves are cheap, and it's the gift that keeps on giving. You do a big batch of this, you can freeze it and then pull it out, and suddenly, like, every time you want to go and make you want to make a soup, you want to make a risotto, you want to make a sauce, it's right there, and it gives you tremendous flavor payoff.
1: Chip Van Dyke is with us, talking soup from the Uni of Waikato in New Zealand, historian and chef. This one has come through from Rita. Our little country town held its first community kitchen-free soup day yesterday. We served a hearty minestrone. Next week, it's chicken and sweet corn. It was so much fun. We'll be doing our Soupy Tuesdays through June and July. And that's the other thing about the communal nature of soup too, in terms of its cultural impact, Chip, in terms of the shared experience and being able to nourish people.
0: Absolutely. There's There's an old Eastern European folktale called Stone Soup, and the traveler's coming through town, and he's got a horse. It's obviously meant to be set, back, back in the old days, and he's got a cauldron, and he sits up next to the river. And he'd gone knocked on a couple doors asking, if anyone had any food. And they said, "Oh, sorry, times are pretty tough around here. We've got nothing to spare." So he's, set up his cauldron. He's close to the village well. He's gotten in a bit of water out of there. He's got a fire going and he's cooking. And people come around and say, "Oh, what are you cooking?" He said, "A stone soup." And he goes into a backpack, pulls out a stone, puts it in the pot. And they're going, "Really? Stone soup?" He goes, "Oh, yeah, just hang around a minute. You'll see. It's going to taste really good." So the people come around, and then after a while, people say, "I'll have a go." And they have a tasting of, that's not bad. But you know what I could use? I could really use an onion. And I think I got an onion. Hang on. So someone goes in the house and gets an onion, right? And then another person says, "Okay," said, "Yeah, that onion's good. But if we had some celery, that would really, that would help." And then and sooner or later, like everyone's actually just pulled out like one item, but together they wind up producing with this amazing feast. In this cauldron, just because one by one they realized that they had a little bit to give, and he winds up feeding not just himself but the whole village. And it's like it is that kind of thing where you can do it on the cheap, where it's not super expensive. You bring a lot of people together. There's a real sense of community, and there's something special about sharing a meal with other people, right? I mean, it's one thing. There's plenty of people you might want to have a drink with, but not everyone you want to eat with. So there's something special, I think, about sharing a meal and cooking for other people.
1: Absolutely. Thanks for all your messages on the SMS. 0437 774 774 is the number. Roast pumpkin and roast garlic in the oven to make into soup. My mum used to always make that. It was thick pumpkin soup with a roasted flavour. I think this talkback, I might go and make one now. We'll knock off at work at 9:30 from Blake in Wodonga. He's going to go home and make soup. And that's another thing, that family traditions that are passed down as a consequence of those soups, and they come with their own sort of like their own memory.
0: They do. I mean, there's lots of there's memory, there's nostalgia, there's tradition, all of that gets wrapped up together. Where I'm forever being pestered by my offspring saying, "Hey, what are you doing there? What's that? Like, what's the recipe?" I tell them, and then they'll suddenly appear at my elbow and say, "Well, what was that? That wasn't in the recipe. What'd you just do there? What was that about?" I mean, like, 'cause you didn't write that down. I said, "Well, I just forgot." Like, "Nope, you're keeping secrets." I'm not, there's no gatekeeping here. It just just trying to remind them, "Oh, well, of course you do that." And it's like, "Well, no, I didn't know that." So, but yeah, something like roasting vegetables to concentrate that flavor. You drive off the moisture, you caramelize the vegetable, all of that comes together and gives you extra flavor. So yeah, it's great when you can pass the, but to me it's like it's the opposite of gatekeeping. I want to pass those things on and say, like, "Hey, this is how you get really good flavor. This is what you do. That's what really brings it to life."
1: Chip, you've made me extremely hungry in the middle of the night by talking about soup, but I've had a great time. Thanks for talking to us. I really, really enjoyed it.
0: Thanks for having me, Francis.
1: Chip Van Dyke there, food historian, very fine chef, and academic from the Uni of Waikato in New Zealand. Thanks to all of you as well for contributing to our discussion about soup. And no doubt he'll be back to talk food and food history again with Trevor when Trev returns next week. ABC Radio Overnights, Francis with you, and this is Steeler's Wheel.

0: was hit in the 70s, but then was immortalised by Quentin Tarantino and Reservoir Dogs in one of the more gruesome scenes in that film. But, of course, featuring the great voice of Jerry Rafferty from Steeler's Wheel and Stuck in the Middle with you here on ABC Radio Overnights.
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0: Thanks for all your messages, Talking Soup. From Kay in Preston, g'day. Whilst passing through Portland, Oregon in the States, I tasted their seafood or crab chowder with corn. It was such a depth of flavour and thickness. I haven't come across it anywhere else. Yeah, it's a particular thing, the chowder in New Orleans as well. Just, yeah, incredible. Really rich. Unbelievably rich. This SMS as well. Francis, I recently made a delicious minestrone for my daughter and her family. I had one bowl, and then it was so hard to give away. Tasting your own work and really liking it. Lisa in the mountains there, finding it hard to share her soup with other people. I'm sorry to those who are texting through saying, now I've got soup on the brain and I'm hungry. Me too. We're just going to have to get through to the morning because I don't think eating soup at 3:30 in the morning is in any way justifiable. Well, you know, you could do it with nobody knowing, I guess. Pea and ham, delicious. I agree. Like this pea and ham soup, it was ugly. I remember making it and it came out and I went, oh, the texture's okay, but it didn't look great. So, but you can dress it up. You can dress a soup up, bit of parmesan, bit of colour on top, maybe some herbs as well, bit of greenery on top. Doesn't look so bad after you've dressed it up. You can dress your soup up so that it looks better. I haven't tried this one. Somebody's texted through that they had kangaroo tail soup, a colonial favourite. I mean, it makes sense. Having a kangaroo tail in your soup, chicken vegetable chicken noodle soup with dumplings. Ah, well, that's the one thing I didn't get to ask Chip about, which is the Asian variation on soups and pho and those things, which are soups, but very different and incredibly delicious. Very different to our European understanding of what a soup is. But yeah, having a pho, a Vietnamese pho, is pretty special with noodles and chicken and whatever you want in it. Some people only like tomato soup, do they? From Jay Adela? I don't know. And is canned soup okay still to eat? You know what? Sometimes needs must. Sometimes it's okay to have a can of soup. If you're on the run, you've had a busy day, haven't got time to cook. I mean, it's not the worst of your options, a can of soup. If you're not feeling great, if you've been sick, a can of chicken soup when you've been sick, if you've got a cold or you're feeling crappy, it might just fix you. So, yes, for those texting in about the value of canned soup, in the right moment at the right time, it's exactly what you might need. What I need right now is Roy Ayres, ABC Radio Overnight.

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0: Hope you're having a good Wednesday morning. Now, board games still survive. Despite digital games and screens, people still like to play games, whether board games or other games. And one game which is having a major revival at the moment is Mahjong. It's a tile game based on strategy and luck, which originated in China in the 19th century. And it's being revived by a younger generation of people who want to reconnect over the game they grew up watching their family play. They've taken matters into their own hands by starting new Mahjong social clubs around Australia. I wonder if you've played Mahjong. Let's have a listen to Nick Bryant chatting with the founder of Lucky Tiles, a social Mahjong club which is growing in numbers significantly. Anna Young and Emily Hoon caught up with Nick Bryant from Radio National and had a chat about this game and why they love it so much.
2: My mom taught me how to play. She told me Mahjong would teach me important life skills. Negotiation, strategy, cooperation.
3: You asked me here. I assume it's not for a Mahjong lesson.
4: That's the emotional climactic scene from the film Crazy Rich Asians, played out over a game of Mahjong. And Mahjong is having something of a moment in Australia too. Mahjong's being revived by a younger generation who want to reconnect over the game they grew up watching their families play. And they've taken matters into their own hands, starting new Mahjong social clubs around Australia. Annie Yang and Emily Hoon are part of a trio that runs Lucky Tiles, a group that runs social Mahjong events in Melbourne, Sydney and Auckland. And their motto is, no money, just good vibes.
5: Hi guys. Thank you for having us.
4: Annie, why do you think there's this renewed interest in Mahjong, especially from younger people?
5: I think Mahjong recently has been in a lot of media, like

that Crazy Rich Asians clip that you just played. But I think also, like you mentioned, people watched their families playing this game growing up. Now that everyone's kind of an adult, graduated uni, it's a good way to kind of go back to their childhood and reconnect with their families as well. We find a lot of people who come to our events, you know, watch their grandparents playing or their parents playing, and now they want to also learn.

0: the game that they watched and they want to participate.
1: And Emily, your brother Ryan also helped set up this club, and I understand that the two of you learned how to play a version of Mahjong as kids, but when you grew up, you didn't have the skills to play at the adults' table.
2: We didn't really get like what's going on the table as a kid. As we get older, they taught us, but then we didn't really develop the strategies, like how to win or like how to prevent someone from stealing our tiles. And we kind of like pick it up after a few rounds with them, and then we want to up our games and we learn more about it.
1: So yeah, originally you didn't have the skills, but over time and maybe amongst your friends, you learned the strategy and were able to come back and sit down with the folks and give them a run for their money.
2: Yeah, essentially it.
1: And Annie, what changed for you when you developed these more sophisticated playing skills? Did it open communication and connection with your family?
0: For me, my family actually didn't play growing up. The first time that I learned how to play was actually when I went back with Ryan, one of our co-founders, to visit his family in Vietnam. So that was where I learned the game and I saw it. And for me, I saw it was such a social thing for their family. You know, it was a time for them to chat, catch up and socialize with each other. Learning Mahjong through them allowed me a way in to also socialize with them as well and understand, you know, their way of playing also shows a bit of their personality too. Yeah. And then when we left Vietnam, we went back to New Zealand, we introduced the game to our friends and they also really loved it. So for us, it was a way to, I guess, spend time with our friends that wasn't necessarily always dining out. And Mahjong is a very social game. You chat a lot while you play. So it's a lot of time to catch up with each other.
1: And I'm wondering, when you're chatting with the more mature members of your family, does it give you the kind of neutral environment or safe space in which you can have more difficult conversations than you might otherwise have?
0: Oh, for sure. So I mentioned that my family doesn't play growing up, right? When we learned the game and brought it back to New Zealand, we actually taught my family how to play. And then for me, that was the first time that I even knew that my dad knew how to play. So through the game, I was able to listen to stories that I wouldn't have otherwise have had access to. And I kind of found out a bit about their life before they had us.
1: Annie, for those of us who've never played, can you describe the game?
0: Yeah, so there's many different variations of Mahjong. At its most basic version, I would liken it to Go Fish. So it's matching tiles, you're trying to make patterns, and you form a winning hand to be able to call a win, so a Mahjong.
1: Right. And there are beautiful domino-sized pieces which are divided into suits. Can you describe them for me?
0: Yes. So we have 144 tiles in a set. We have three suits, characters, bamboos, dots. And then we also have what we call honour tiles. These are picture tiles. So three dragons, red, white and green. And then the winds, north, south, east and west.
1: And there are also flower tiles, and they're a step up. They add complexity to the game.
0: Yes, we love the flower tiles. So the flower tiles we liken to jokers. It's a bit of a wild card. It allows you to pick a tile from the very bottom of the deck, essentially. So it's a bit of a little bit of hope that you get in the game.
1: Well, lucky tiles. Most of the events that you run are in suburbs where there are large Chinese communities in Sydney, places like Burwood, Chatswood and Haymarket and places in Melbourne like Ascot Vale. What are these events like and where do you meet?
0: So like you mentioned, we have kind of events all around Sydney and Melbourne and Auckland as well. We kind of purposely chose communities where we could work together collaboratively with Asian businesses. We really want to kind of empower the communities and reach them where they're at. Our events are usually, like I mentioned, done in collaboration with restaurants, bars, sometimes cafes or board game places. People come and they just play the game, you know, enjoy either drinks, food alongside with it. And it's a very social, friendly atmosphere.
1: And is Lucky Tiles a business? Are you monetizing the group or is it a social thing?
0: It's a bit of both, I would say. Our events are all ticketed. And I think for us, that just allows us to be able to actually work collaboratively with those like local businesses.

0: So they get a portion, we get a portion.
1: So it's a mix. Sounds like given the venue, there's a mix of food, sometimes music. I mean, do you also have, guidance for people at how to play? And I believe sometimes you encourage people not to have their phones with them.
0: Yeah, we do have guidance, so we have instructors kind of on site. We also have an online mahjong guide as well, which we encourage people to use. When people play the game, they're definitely, not on their phones messaging, but rather they use their phones to reference the guide, or we actually use digital dice as well.
1: And do you need to have a certain level of skill to attend?
0: Definitely not. Beginners, very welcome. It's very easy to pick up the game. I would say maybe 15 minutes and you'll be able to start playing. We do have a

0: Because I guess we don't grow up playing it as a family, so whenever I tell them, oh, we're going to play mahjong here and here, it's quite something very interesting for them. But I think they're very excited seeing us kind of grow and seeing more younger people picking up the game as well.
1: Emily, what about you?
2: So we have relatives in the US, and they're also seeing like mahjong being adopted as like a new pop culture. And then whenever they visit us in Vietnam, we also connect through mahjong as well. It's the first thing that they do when they arrive, just pull out the mahjong table and then talk and play. Now that they've seen us doing the same thing, they think it's really awesome. And it's kind of like spreading the tradition to new generation as well.
1: So they might have jet lag, but they'll sit down and play mahjong right off the back of the flight.
2: Yes, that's how they get energized and recharged.
1: And how they connect, right?
2: Yeah.
1: We heard at the start the intense scene in Crazy Rich Asians, the emotional climax of the movie that is played out over a game of mahjong. So I'm wondering, can you pick up someone's mood or personality by the way they play?
0: Definitely. I think the way you play mahjong, the personality definitely shines through. You can either play defensive or you can play very like strong attacking style. We also have people who play very chill, very social. Their level of intensity is really up to the player themselves. But I would say one thing that's very a linking factor between everyone is that mahjong brings out the side of us that we used to be when we were children, you know, just having fun, playing games, playing with your friends, hanging out.
1: Annie Yang and Emily Wan, thanks for speaking.
0: Thank you for having us.
3: 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Haven't played it. 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If you've played Mahjong, give us a call, 1300 800 222 or 0437 774 774 is the number here on ABC Radio Overnights.
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3: Francis here with you on this Wednesday morning. Susie from the Gold Coast has just texted through. I have an old Mahjong set from the 1950s.

0: Mark Cohn walking in Memphis here on ABC Radio overnight, and Philip's walking in Cairns, or maybe not, but that's where he is. Hello, Philip, how are you?
1: Good evening, Francis. Pretty good.
0: Marshall, are you a player?
1: Well, as I said, as I was saying a little bit earlier on, I used to, when I was in the Royal Australian Navy, it was a thing to do. So after like many weeks at sea, it was the thing that we would do after dinner. So you'd play. We used to call it bones then. Mahjong was just a thick colloquial name that we used to have.
0: This is when you're out at sea, when you're active service out on the water.
1: Absolutely. Instead of playing cards, you'd have a group that would

0: play Mahjong. Now, I played it for 20 years, but it took me 20 years to learn it properly.
1: Have you learned it properly yet?
0: Well, funny you should say that, because I was working in a Pacific island, and there was a fair few Chinese there, and they would always ask me to come down and, go to dinner, etc. And then they would bring out the tiles, but they used to giggle and laugh, and I knew the language sort of, but they used to come out and say SWB, SWB, and I couldn't figure out what this SWB. I now know it's silly white boy.
1: Ah, they stitching you up. Good on you, Philip. Thanks for sharing your story.
0: You later. Bye.
1: Yes, and to Susie on the Gold Coast, we've done a bit of our research. Our Mahjong research department's been hard at work, and yes, you can play with a few lost tiles. So go on and do your best, Susie. It's ABC Radio Overnights.
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1: It's Overnights on ABC Radio. Francis Leach here for a few more days before Trevor returns next Monday. Time now to look above, look to the stars, and catch up with Dr. Martin George, astronomy speaker and writer, chair of international development and elections at the International Planetarium Society. He's a regular with Trev, and I'm really glad to get the chance to speak to you, Dr. Martin. How are you?
3: I'm well, thanks, Francis. How are you?
1: I'm well. You've just come back from a really interesting conference in New Zealand. Do tell.
3: I have indeed. It was the annual conference of the Royal Astronomical Society of New Zealand, and it was held on New Zealand's South Island in a place called Blenheim, which is the far sort of northeastern area of the South Island. And it was very, very impressive. I've only been to two or three of these in total, beginning in 1993. That was the first time I went to one. And it's really great to see the enthusiasm of people in New Zealand for astronomy. The RASNZ, as it's called, is a national group for not just professionals, but largely aimed at amateur astronomers and people who are interested in the study of astronomy, people who have their own telescopes at home and so on. And it's a wonderful group. There were a lot of very good presentations, actually. And what's happening in New Zealand, as well as Australia, Francis, at the moment, is that more and more amateur astronomers are contributing to scientific programs. It's a sort of a, you might call it citizen science, but some have written papers and made studies of things like stars that change their brightness and all that kind of thing. And in particular, in New Zealand, there's a great deal of enthusiasm for meteor cameras. Now, I think there are probably several people in Australia who do this as well, but there's a huge network in New Zealand of people who have meteor cameras running to take pictures of meteors, the things we often call shooting stars, in order to get images of the same meteor from different locations in New Zealand. And by using a sort of a triangulation method, it's possible to work out the altitude of the meteor and maybe get more of an estimate as to where it landed. So terrific enthusiasm and lots being done over there.
1: Sounds like an amazing experience just to connect with like-minded people around these issues. Can I just ask about meteors in particular? I mean, we know about them, and probably there are so many more entering the Earth's atmosphere than we ever noticed. What's the stats around just how many meteors per week or per day actually strike the Earth or enter the atmosphere?
3: Well, that's an interesting question. It's been estimated that in terms of the total amount of material, something of the order of 100 tonnes a day hits the Earth. Now, you'll see different figures published in different areas, but that's the sort of rough total we're talking about. But in terms of the number of meteors, we also have to bear in mind that some of those are tiny particles that don't actually even burn up completely. They just float down through the atmosphere. And it's not very many that actually hit the Earth, come to the ground, in other words, and form what we call meteorites. Now, when we're looking up to the night sky at night, the average number you would see, just with typical eyesight in a non-light polluted area, I should say, in other words, out in the country away from the cities, is something of the order of 6 or 7 per hour. Now, that might surprise some people who've only ever seen

0: one or two in their lifetimes because, well, people do tend to stay indoors these days, playing with their mobiles and watching computers and all
1: There's
0: that
1: too
0: kind of
1: much
0: thing.
1: light pollution to see it when it happens.
0: Yeah, that's right. And that's a major factor, actually. And I'm sometimes asked by people who've been around for a fair while, shall we say, and are getting on in years, they comment that they don't see so many meteors as they used to, even though they still go out for their evening walks. And you're absolutely right, Francis. That is a reason why they're not. It's the light pollution. And the more meteors, the fainter the meteors, the more there are of them, which means that with a given amount of light pollution, it cuts off a lot from the sort of bottom end of the scale. Sometimes, of course, we have meteor showers, which are mainly due to the Earth passing through debris left in the orbits of comets. Meteor showers are not actually showers with objects as frequent as drops coming out of your shower in the morning. Typically, we might see one every few minutes or every couple of minutes in a good meteor shower. About 6 or 7 an hour is fairly normal. It varies a bit through the night as well. But sometimes that we see very, very bright ones. And in fact, there was a very bright one seen over parts of southeastern Australia, I understand. I think that was while I was in New Zealand. So I completely missed that anyway. And a very, very bright one in Tasmania, not all that long ago. And these are called fireballs. And these are the kind of things that could potentially be objects that could actually get through the Earth's atmosphere without disintegrating completely and coming down to the ground. And as I mentioned, when they do that, they called meteorites. So that's why we have two different words. The meteor is the glow of light formed by the objects burning up in the atmosphere, although it's not exactly the same kind of burning that we might be thinking about. It's a complicated reaction between the object and the atmosphere. But yeah, sometimes they get to the ground, but most of them don't. And I get a lot of inquiries about that at the planetarium.
1: I bet you do. Dr. Martin George is with us here, our astronomer on ABC Radio overnights. The blue moon on Sunday. So do we have a literal blue moon, or is that a
0: No.
1: metaphorical description of what we're about to experience, Dr. Martin?
0: Unfortunately, it is the latter, Francis. Yeah, it's an interesting term. We often say once in a blue moon
1: Ah, yes, we
0: for
1: do.
0: something that doesn't happen very often. But this term blue moon refers to, and the it is not going to be blue, but it refers to a second full moon in the same calendar month. That's all it is. It's not an actual change in color. And in fact, I have actually seen some promotional stuff about the blue moon with a blue colored moon on a website and things like that. So don't expect something like that. But the origin of the term is a bit obscure, and it all came down to a mistake when there was a misinterpretation of something in a publication called the Maine Farmer's Almanac in the United States, which referred to a blue moon as the third full moon in a season. Somehow the information got sort of morphed, shall we say, into being the second blue moon in a month due to an error. And that error occurred around 1950. But by 1980, the term blue moon for the second blue moon in a month was becoming rather common. And now it's on everyone's lips. Oh, is there a blue moon coming up? And so on and so forth. Now, they don't occur all that often, but they're not as rare as some people might think in terms of this second full moon in a month. We're getting one coming up on Sunday, May the 31st. The next one is going to be in January 2029. They happen about every 2 or 3 years, with the full moon periods coming into sync with the sort of beginning and the ending of a month. So that's what it's all about.
1: So the saying
0: Why?
1: itself has some integrity because it is sort of once in a blue moon if it is once every 3 years or so. I can kind of live with that, Dr. Martin.
0: Well, that's true, actually. But seriously, though, we were talking about the fact that the moon's not going to be blue. There have been times when the moon has appeared blue, and that is because of our atmosphere. And apparently, after some forest fires in Canada around 1950, the moon appeared blue from parts of Europe because of the particulate matter that was coming up. And also, I understand there is talk that it appeared a bit blue after the Krakatoa eruption of 1883, again, because of material in the atmosphere with the moon shining through particular sized particles. But that's extremely rare, only a couple of those in a century or more. But no, this one's not going to be actually blue. It's just a fun term to use.
1: What about our night sky at the moment? If we can get out somewhere

air that isn't full with light pollution, and we can see a true night sky. And I'll be honest, I can't remember the last time I had an opportunity to just enjoy the extraordinary vista of a clean night sky. I was out in the bush a couple of weeks ago, but it was cloudy, so that was disappointing. Oh. So it's such a treasure to be able to do it. But if we can do that,

0: to be taking a look at the stars because we have the Milky Way very, very high in the sky. If you look over toward the west, you can see the constellation of Scorpius, the one that looks like a reverse question mark, but actually is called a scorpion. It does look rather like a scorpion, actually. And you look high in the west and you can see that. And around the scorpion's tail, where it curls around to the two stars forming the stinger in the end, that's very close to the central part of our Milky Way. It's not all that far from that part of the sky. And the Milky Way stretches right across the sky. It really is a lovely sight from, as you say, the non-light polluted areas. I'm often asked how many stars you can actually see with the naked eye. It's typically around about 3,000, but there's a huge, but that's on a good night with no clouds and with good eyesight and no light pollution. But they are largely concentrated into that band of light that we call the Milky Way because people from long ago thought it reminded them of a stream of milk in the sky. But if you have a look at the Milky Way with binoculars, as I'm often mentioning to Trevor too, you can see thousands more stars than you can see just with your eyes alone, because binoculars actually gather more light than your eyes do, and you get a better contrast between the star and the black sky in the background. And if you look right across the sky down into the south western sky, you can see the Southern Cross tipped way back onto its side, and with those pointer stars above it and a fraction to the right. So there's a lot you can see. There is one planet visible at the moment, and it's people over in WA will have a bit of trouble. Well, it'll be below their horizon right now, but in the eastern part of Australia, Saturn has not long risen over the eastern horizon. It just looks like a fairly bright star. It's really difficult to tell that Saturn's a planet unless you know exactly what it is. But if you have a telescope, you can actually see the rings of Saturn, which are tilted almost exactly edge onto us at the moment. So they don't look as fantastic as they do in some of those images that you might see on the internet and in books. But yeah, that's Saturn low in the eastern sky. But do have a scan right across the sky with a pair of binoculars. You get a wonderful view of lots and lots of star clusters, especially in the region of the sky down below and a bit to the left of the Southern Cross in our southwestern sky in the evenings at the moment.
1: I'm going to get my binoculars out and find somewhere to have a look. Thank you so much, Dr. Martin. Always good to chat, and we'll continue to look skyward.
0: Great to speak with you, Francis. Bye for now.
1: Dr. Martin George, our astronomer here, looking at

0: Once per watch or at each course alteration, celestial wise we can use sun, moon, planets and stars. The sky is looking clear and full out here with little light pollution. What an amazing thing to be able to do. I've got no sea legs, so I can't do that, but I would love to see a night sky at sea. This is something that's going to have to elude me for life. News time.
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0: ABC News with David Rowlands. Iran's acting Minister of Defence has hailed the country's defence systems following renewed US strikes in the vicinity of the Strait of Hormuz. In a statement, US Central Command says the strikes were in self-defence, designed to protect our troops from threats posed by Iranian forces. Iran says they are a gross violation of the ceasefire, while Supreme Leader Ayatollah Mujtaba Khamenei has warned that there will be nowhere safe for US forces. Majid Ibn al-Reza says that new technologies have bolstered Iran's defensive capabilities during the war.
1: In the Ramadan war, we achieved a technology that targeted about 210 of the enemy's aircraft, and of course, by the permission of Allah and by their own admission, we were able to cause over $9 billion in damages to the enemy just in this matter alone.
0: A Sydney doctor who helped bring Australian families home from Syria says the children should not be punished for their parents' decisions. Dr. Jamal Rifi helped to coordinate the repatriation effort from Syria, including by obtaining passports for the families. Most of the Australian women and children held in a camp in northern Syria after the fall of Islamic State have arrived back in Australia. Flights carrying the group landed in Sydney and Melbourne last night. Dr. Rifi says the children are Australian citizens and should be treated as innocent.
2: I reckon we were able to convince the Syrian government about the plight of those children and the fact that the political rhetoric in Australia does not reflect the legal reality that those are Australian citizens, they should be back, and the majority are children, they are innocent.
0: Syrian officials say they've located remnants of former Syrian President Bashar al-Assad's clandestine chemical weapons program. They say the discovery includes raw materials and munitions similar to those used to carry out deadly gas attacks during the country's long-running civil war. Authorities have also taken into custody 18 suspects for alleged involvement in Assad's chemical weapons program, including high-level military, political and technical officials. The European Union has summoned Russia's representative in Brussels after Moscow warned Western countries to withdraw their diplomats from the capital, Kyiv. Moscow says it intends to mount strikes on Ukrainian military targets and decision-making centres after it struck Kyiv at the weekend in one of its largest attacks to date. Germany, Norway and the Netherlands have also summoned their Russian ambassadors, and the head of the United Nations says he's deeply concerned. European Commission spokesperson Anita Hipper says Russia's threats are unacceptable.
3: It shows once more, actually, one thing that we already knew, that Russia is absolutely not interested in any peace and has a total disregard for all the efforts towards the peace efforts.
0: Much-needed cost-of-living relief is on its way for millions of households, with power prices set to fall in parts of the country from July. That's despite the supply shock from the war in Iran, as surging amounts of renewable energy in Australia ease the cost of producing power. The Australian Energy Regulator has cut the default market offer by up to 7.2% in southeast Queensland and 5% in New South Wales. It follows a separate regulator's decision on Monday to lower benchmark prices in Victoria by 5%. Unions and economists are joining environmental groups in arguing that the diesel rebate is slowing the transition to zero-emission technology in the mining sector. The ABC has obtained internal documents revealing that BHP iron ore mines are lagging in reducing emissions. The rebate currently gives mining companies the excise they pay on diesel back in the form of a tax credit. Research Director at the Australia Institute, Rod Campbell, says the subsidy allows Australia's mining companies to use more of it.
4: This is a subsidy for diesel use by the biggest diesel users. The biggest diesel users

0: users being the mining industry, and they're set to keep increasing their diesel use. The recent budget forecasts that diesel use is expected to keep growing, and partly because of this diesel subsidy.
1: And the UK has seen its record for the hottest May temperature broken for the second straight day, with 35 degrees Celsius registered in West London. Recorded at Heathrow and Kew Gardens in the British capital, it beats the previous record of 34.8, which was set 24 hours earlier. Wales and Ireland have also recorded their second successive day of record-breaking temperatures. An unusually warm and long heatwave is continuing across much of Western Europe.
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5: That's right. Time for the open line. Francis with you for the next couple of hours and tomorrow before Trev comes back on Monday. And whatever it is that you want to chat about, give us a call. 1300 800 222 or 0437 774 774. It could be about playing Mahjong, if you've done that. Or what was your favourite board game and or pastime game that you played or still do? Is it still a thing? Does the family still have a game that it likes to play together? Monopoly was the classic when I was a kid. Taught us all to be good little capitalists and sort of voraciously destroy each other over property. We can do that in real life now. That's how we learned. That Snakes and Ladders, I do have a Snakes and Ladders set that is from my Catholic upbringing, which talks about sin and redemption and you know, avarice and greed. It's quite something. It was a game, right? Taught me life's lessons. That was. What about the great 70s board games like Kaplunk and Mousetrap? Now, it's not as sophisticated as Mahjong, I know, and it doesn't take a lot of strategy, but, you know, kept me occupied for long periods of time. So maybe that's your thing. Don't talk board games and games in general. We could do that. Or you could talk about your favourite soup recipes as well. And on a more serious tone, some hospitals, you still have to pay to watch TV, sometimes upwards of $10 a day. Look, I know that this is a thing, right? Because my dad was in hospital for a long time before he passed away. It paid a lot of money for him to watch TV. Is that reasonable? Millie Bogue is a nurse who thinks that things should change. Have a listen.
6: 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And this is creating genuine financial hardship and burden.
5: That's Millie Bogue. She's a nurse and she's talking about access to free-to-air telly. I'd love to hear from you if you've had this experience with yourself or someone you're caring for. 1300 800 222, 1300 800 222 on the open line, or 0437 774 774. And the cost does add up, particularly if someone has a long stay in hospital. It can really start to compound. So I'd love to get your thoughts on what that's been like and how you've managed it and whether it should change. Give us a call. And we'd love to hear from you here on ABC Overnights. This is Alice Skye before your calls.

0: Alice Sky, Grand Ideas, great tune, and as part of the all-in theme for Reconciliation Week 2026, celebrating the strength and voice of First Nations artists, that's a great tune here on ABC Radio Overnights. Francis with you. John's in Smythesdale. How do I say it? Smythesdale. Is that, which part of Australia is that, John?
1: It's about 20-25 k's out of Ballarat on the western side.
0: Okay. Now, we're talking about TV in hospital. I know this from my dad's experience about how it just sort of adds up and adds up and adds up, and all he wanted to do was watch the footy. Wasn't asking much. What's your experience been?
1: So, same thing. I was in hospital about 7 months ago with a triple bypass, and I was in hospital for about 2 weeks all up, and I had to pay $10 a day. So what my wife did is brought in a laptop, and we downloaded all the free-to-air apps like your iView and whatever have you, and we actually just watched live TV or even backlog of TV through the hospital's Wi-Fi, which I thought was really stupid because the Wi-Fi was for free, the TV's not.
0: That's a great hack, or as we would say, that's a great hack. The old end run around that. I mean, $10 a day, that's exorbitant, isn't it? Just to watch, it's not even to watch pay telly, is it? It's just to watch free-to-air TV.
1: Yeah, and the good thing about having the laptop is that you can put in either headphones or iPods or whatever you want to call them, the earbuds, and you can watch it during the night and not disturb anybody else.
0: Absolutely. Now, more importantly, John, how's your health?
1: Yeah, pretty good. I guess I'm still in recovery. The chest is a little bit sore from where they wired me up. That's sort of a little bit annoying, but pretty good.
0: And how long have you been in recovery for now?
1: About 7 months.
0: Yeah, okay. And are you feeling like you're back on track a little bit, make a few changes to your lifestyle to sort of make sure you stay healthy? Listen to me sounding like your dad. Sorry, John, I don't mind. Just
1: it was hereditary, so...
0: yes, okay.
1: I had no...

0: So look, it was hereditary, but I didn't really have any warning. I mean, I was always pretty fit.
1: Yep.
0: Like people used to say to me, "How did it happen to you? Like you're a good weight, you're fit, you're active," and and I just I ended up with three main arteries. The main artery was 98% blocked, and the other two
1: Oof.
0: were 95 and 90, 78. So I did have, when I had a heart attack, I thought I just pulled a muscle. Went to the doctor, and the doctor, and I did say that there is family history, and she said, "Oh, I think we better do a proper check." And I went straight in the hospital from there on.
1: Yeah, wow, that's a cautionary tale for all of us. And you're right, the hereditary nature of it means that we've got to check, particularly men over a certain age. In particular, if you don't have regular checks about your heart health, it can come at you when you least expect it. John, all the very best on your recovery, and thanks for sharing your story and giving us a bit of a tip on how to get around that exorbitant cost of watching tally in hospital.
0: Yeah, that was the easiest thing to do, is to bring in a laptop.
1: Yep, and choose what you want to watch too, and watch ABC iView.
0: Absolutely, yeah, because you can go backwards. Like, you can watch series and whatever if you don't like free to, if you don't like what's on free to air.
1: Fair enough. Good on you, John. Stay well. 1-300-800-222 is the number to call, or 0437-774-774 if you want to text through. A couple of texts coming through as well on this. From Wayne, Queensland, most public hospitals in Queensland, TV is free included. Well, that makes sense. Well done, Queensland. Hey, Francis, TV should be seen as part of therapy and distraction for people in hospital. Children's Hospital in Sydney have free TV for all kids and families, not just free to air, with great support from Bob as well. Indeed, it's a sensible thing for them to have, and we shouldn't be having to pay 10 bucks a day to watch the tally. Coming up in a moment, we're going to the States. Our person on the ground there is Tim Schulberg in Los Angeles. We'll check in with Tim in a moment. After the cruel sea here on ABC Radio Overnights.

0: The Crusade. The honeymoon is over here on ABC Radio Overnights. This text message coming through, Gary. Good morning, Francis. I always liked playing battleships when I was younger. Yes, that's a bit of a step down from Mahjong battleships, Gary, but I'm with you. I still have the original version ready to go anytime. My question, Gary, is how many players can you find who are willing to play battleships with you? And do you have the very snazzy electronic version of battleships that made the sound of a ship sinking if you managed to hit one? Which, when I was a kid, was the absolute boss thing that you wanted to have.
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0: One of Tim Schulberger, our LA correspondent, writer, producer, script consultant, co-founder of Write LA, an annual screenwriting competition which gets winning writers read by literary managers. I wonder if Tim played battleships. Good morning, Tim.
2: Of course I did. Hello. Of course I did. And no, I did not have one that made noises or needed batteries. No, old school all the way. Thank you very much.
0: Oh, the battery one was like, oh, that was like taking it up another level.
2: Yeah, I wasn't good enough at the one with no batteries, so I don't think I deserved one that made noise, or the noise would just sort of further my humiliation.
0: Your whole fleet would be sunk in the first.
2: Oh, yeah. I would play against people like, are you spying on me? How do you know every single one where my ship is?
0: Were are you using drones?
2: Right.
0: Oh, Tim. Anyway, on a more serious note, what's happening in the States at the moment, is President Trump, of course, is the human headline. And at the moment, he's been busy reigniting the conflict with Iran. What's the latest and what's been the reaction there in the States?
2: It's interesting because all of the people who are involved in the negotiations, all the word out of all the negotiations between Iran and the US seem to be saying, we're getting close to a deal. We have kind of a deal. We're getting really close. And then every now and again, Donald Trump pops in and says something that tries to scupper the deal, which is odd. Yesterday he came out and said, oh, I want everybody to be in the Abraham Accord, all the other Middle Eastern countries, which is a thing he did in his first term, which sort of normalized relations between a few Arab countries and Israel. So basically he was saying this should be all of the Middle East should recognize Israel's right to exist as part of the Iranian peace deal. And that was met with stony silence from across the Middle East. Everybody was like, we're not touching that. So and then the Iranians instead are like, well, we're getting close and you know we don't need any of that. And we're actually going to get probably more than what we had before the war, which the White House is not confirming. So, yeah, we're in an odd phase. But then also last night, the Americans launched attacks on the small boats and also the missile launch sites. So they went back to bombing, but we're still in a ceasefire. So now the Iranians this morning are saying we have the right to retaliate against that, but we're still in a ceasefire.
0: It's a very strange situation. The conversation is starting to turn to the fact that the Trump administration had promised a better deal or like a definitive deal around the end of this war. But most of the analysts that we're hearing from are saying that the deal that the Obama administration established with other countries across Europe and elsewhere in 2014 will be significantly better than anything Trump can manage to deliver from what is a really messy situation.
2: Yes. Yes. In a word, yes. And that's not lost on the people in Congress. It's not lost on the American public. There's a lot of feeling, a lot of head scratching going on from all sides being like, why did we do this? And I mean, weren't you talking about regime change at the beginning? And when we're so far away from that. But then having said that, the one thing that Donald Trump is excellent at is declaring victory and moving on and not acknowledging anything. So he most likely will come out of this and say, everything's better. Look, the Strait of Hormuz is open again and no one has to pay a toll. And when people say, but that's what it was like before, he'll say, well, that's like it is now. Let's just move on. I think that's what we're all kind of preparing for over here.
0: Speaking of Trump and more domestic politics, he's really putting his thumb on the scale in Republican politics when it comes to nominations for either the upcoming midterms or looking ahead to the 2028 election as well. And he's once again taking out enemies who might have opposed him or been defiant in regards to his policies. And we've got one of these on in Texas at the moment, haven't we?
2: Yes, we do. And yes, that's what he's doing. It's going to be fascinating

0: historians will note it more than we can now. Yes, there's a Senate seat runoff in Texas. The voting is open right now between the incumbent John Cornyn and a man named Paxton, who has been the Attorney General in Texas. Trump has endorsed Paxton just in the last few days. Paxton's a little bit of a loose cannon and not considered the strongest candidate in Texas for the Republicans, but Cornyn has been not Donald Trump's best friend, so Trump's decided to get rid of him, and he endorsed Paxton. So we'll see what happens with that. But it is because what we're sort of seeing now is that Trump is sort of choosing the candidates he wants, punishing the people who have been mean to him, rewarding the people who have been good to him. So it's like he's very much appealing to himself and the sort of hardcore Republican Party, but he's sort of alienating everyone else. So independents aren't into him nearly like they were in 2024. Obviously, Democrats aren't. But so it's going to be interesting when we get into it to voting whether or not his base is shrinking, but he's very popular within that shrinking base. Is that still enough to get the Republicans the seats they need in Congress and the Senate? And then moving on to 2028, we don't know. And also what the Republican Party is going to look like after Donald Trump, because yeah, it's going to be fascinating.
1: Tim Schulberg is with us, writer, producer, script consultant, co-founder of Write LA, the annual screenwriting competition, which gets winning writers read by literary managers. Just on the competition, Tim, where's that at the moment in this round?
0: We announced the quarterfinalists last week. We are now reading of those quarterfinalists to pick the top probably 12 or 15, which we announced on June the 1st. So we're getting there. We get there, which is great because I'm also doing a master's in psychology and running a screenplay competition at the same time. I do not recommend that from a time management point of view.
1: It cuts into your time to play Battleship, that's why.
0: It definitely does. Absolutely. Although that's probably for the best.
1: Tell me about the National.

0: two are under. You have to be under 15, or you can't be higher than eighth grade in school.
1: So
0: And
1: really, really young. The pressure's enormous.
0: yes, enormous. And you keep competing. Like apparently, one of the favorites this year is an 11-year-old who made it very close last year. So I don't know who these kids are who can spell this well. We were actually, my kids and I, who were 17, sadly ineligible. We were looking at some of the words this morning as we were driving to school and trying to spell them, and we failed miserably. I mean, these are words that are not used in regular English language. Just in case you think these kids are spelling easy words, they are not. They're very complicated. So a lot of pressure on these kids. Interesting fact, 30, I think it was like 30 out of the last 36 champions are of Indian descent in the United States. So I don't know what that says about the diversity in this country or the cultural thing or whether that applies to Indians in India or I don't know, but it's very much a sport that has been dominated by people of Indian descent here in the US.
1: So is that a big television event too? Does it achieve, attract a huge audience, or does it happen in also like build up to that? So we've got elimination rounds, and then we get to a period where there's a playoff, like a grand final, as we might call it here.
0: Yes, that happens on Thursday, I think. That gets some coverage. I wouldn't say, I mean, it's not like the Super Bowl. I don't think there are specialty ads that are run through the spelling bee, but it does get national coverage. It is on all the front pages of the papers and the websites. It is aired live. It does get an audience. I mean, it comes down to a playoff with, I think they finally get down to the last two. And it's pretty gripping to watch. And especially watching these little kids trying to spell. And they're so calm and they're so smart. And because you ask, once you get the word, you get the origin of it, and then you get to use it in a sentence. And then if it was me, I'd say, could you just spell the first three letters? That'd be great.
1: Can I use my phone for a minute?
0: And also, it's one of these great spots that there's been no scandal, as far as I can tell. There's been no parent sign languaging from the audience.
1: There's no enhanced. There is no enhanced spelling bee.
0: No.
1: You can't just cheat.
0: No cheating. But I mean, if I was a parent, you'd be tempted, wouldn't you, to just like give some code? But the problem is, I think the parents would have to be sort of quickly rushing through their phone to figure out what this word is too, because these words really are they're in the it's the deep cut of the dictionary, to let me tell you, when they get to these
1: I'm
0: words.
1: just remembering that documentary, I think it was about 2002, called Spellbound, which is a doco about 20 years ago about the spelling bee and the pressure these kids are under. It was fantastic.
0: Yep, it is. I don't. I mean, my kids didn't have an aptitude for spelling, thank goodness. But I mean, these are 12, 13, 14-year-old kids, and they're on. And they win, which is fairly small, I suppose, by American standards. But they win $50,000 US,
1: It's pretty good.
0: and they get $1,000 worth of flight credits on Delta Airlines. So
1: There
0: there
1: you
0: you go.
1: go.
0: That can get them. They've been getting them from LA to Santa Barbara, which, for anybody knows, is about an hour up the road, given the way the airfares are at the moment.
1: Tim, on a more serious note, and this is a shocking story about Kyle Busch. He was a NASCAR champion, like a motorsport legend in the United States, who died this week in his early 40s.
0: Yes.
1: It shocked everyone. What has happened to Kyle Busch?
0: Yes, it was very shocking. Kyle Busch is one of those guys. He started NASCAR driving when he was 16. They had to change the rules and lower the driving age because he was so good. And he was the younger brother of Kurt Busch, who had sort of broken into NASCAR and was doing well. And then Kyle came, and Kyle Busch was famous for driving not just in the A League, the regular NASCAR, but he also drove in the Truck Series and the other second division. He just drove every weekend. He drove in three races, and he won pretty much all the time. And he was a very, he was one of those people where you either loved Kyle Busch or you hated him. Like he wasn't sort of a, you had an opinion on Kyle Busch, but he still won two championships. He won everything there was that wasn't nailed down. And then last week he competed in a race, or the week before he competed in a race, complained of not feeling well, said he had sinus issues. On the radio, he was heard saying, I'm going to need a shot from the doctor when I finish the race. He finished the race. He actually then competed the week after in a second division. And then when he was at the simulator back at headquarters in North Carolina, he collapsed, got taken to hospital where apparently he had passed out. He was also very hot and had been coughing up blood, and then died within 24 hours in the hospital. They say now, they've put out, the cause of death was pneumonia that turned sepsis,
1: Wow, that's severe.
0: which. Yeah, it really, it was severe pneumonia, and it turned sepsis, which is basically when the body starts attacking itself. What's been

0: Interesting on the follow-through. There was a lot of shock, obviously, because this is a 41-year-old guy, father of an 11-year-old and a 5-year-old, still winning races, still doing very well. It seemed to turn that the idea was he was a man in his 40s who thought he could sort of work his way through his illness. Like, it's like, ah, oh, it's not too bad. I'll keep going. I don't feel great, but I'll keep going to the office. I'll keep doing my job, even if his job is motor car, car racing. And by not taking care of himself and not taking care of the pneumonia escalated and it killed him. So there's been a lot of talk this week about like men need to pay attention when they don't feel well, because this is what can happen, and this is obviously the worst case scenario, and it's been tragic for him, his family, and for the sport.
1: In terms of his status in American sport, is he up there with the contemporary stars, people who love their motor racing?
0: I would say a few years ago he was. I think part of his issue was that he was such an abrasive sort of personality when he first came out. So he wasn't the Dale Earnhardt, which was he was the bad guy of NASCAR in the 80s and 90s, and he had the moustache and the glasses, and you loved to hate him because even though he drove like a bit of a bit reckless, he was still lovable. Kyle Busch was just really good, but wasn't a great personality, if that makes sense.
1: Yep.
0: But over the last few years, his success in the Cup Series hasn't been as great. He swapped teams a few times and he hasn't been doing so well. But everybody in the paddock says that he sort of shifted personality as he sort of matured and grown, and he got married and had kids, and he turned out to be a great father. His kid is already winning races at age 11.
1: Wow.
0: And Richard Childress Racing, the team that owns the car, the team that he was racing for, have said that they're retiring his number 8, until his kid will take it, which, knowing the Bush family, will probably be in about 20 minutes. So
1: Terrible story,
0: yeah. So
1: but
0: it's
1: yeah.
0: yeah. It really is. It really is.
1: And a reminder that we need to get our health checked. And Sue in Brisbane does point out to me that before we were talking about heart health, and it's a leading cause of deaths of Australian women as well, more than breast cancer. So it's not only men that need to check out their heart health and make sure they look after themselves. Good on you, Tim. Good to talk to you, my friend.
0: Of course, always, always here for you, Francis.
1: We'll catch you again soon. Tim Schulberger there, writer, producer and script consultant, co-founder of Write LA, the annual screenwriting competition, here with us on ABC Radio Overnights. In a moment, Thomas Mayo to talk about Reconciliation Week. First, though, this is Shakespeare's Sister.
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0: It's Reconciliation Week across Australia and a chance once again to think about the circumstances in which we find ourselves as a nation, coming to terms with our history and the circumstances of our First Nations people. Thomas Mayo is author, human rights advocate, Assistant National Secretary of the MUA, signatory to the Uluru Statement from the Heart, and an old friend of mine, and I love talking to him, even if it is him getting out of bed at a ridiculous hour. His latest book is called Always Was, Always Will Be. He's a Kurrae Kalkal and Arrabumlay man from the Torres Strait Islands, and he joins us now. Thomas, brother, how are you?
6: Good morning, Francis. I'm good, mate.
0: Good to talk to you. Reconciliation Week is here again. How are you feeling about things at the moment, given the last couple of years post the Yes referendum and what became of that? Where's your head and heart at?
6: Well, to be honest, Francis, things aren't going well. You know, racism has been a lot worse since the referendum. The No campaign, really did run a campaign of intimidation on social media. Indigenous leaders, anything positive about Indigenous people is just tends to get flooded with horrible comments, the most horrible things you can imagine, we're receiving, and that hasn't slowed down. The floodgates really opened with that referendum and it hasn't stopped. So, that's something that has gotten worse. We're also seeing higher numbers, like a higher rate of deaths in custody, and only four of the measures in closing the gap are on target. So, things haven't gotten any better without a voice, and that was predictable, but they're not going well. So this is an important week, Reconciliation Week, for people to hopefully refocus on trying to get justice and recognition for Indigenous people.
0: How hard was it for you? Because I saw you on the campaign trail a fair bit, and I know how hard you worked on behalf of a Yes vote. How difficult was it for you to get back in the fight after that?
6: Well, I dusted myself off pretty quickly because I felt like I had to. Everybody was devastated. Well, not everybody, obviously, but a lot of Australians, 6.5 million Australians were voted Yes, and there were many volunteers and people that helped out, and they were really devastated. So I felt like it was a responsibility for me to help them to find hope again. So that's why I wrote the book Always Was, Always Will Be. Just to remind people that, in Indigenous affairs, every step forward that we've had for justice, whether it was the right to vote or equal wages, and that wasn't until the 70s, land rights and native title, the answer was always no, repeatedly, before we eventually achieved yes. And so, I just went about doing that, and that helped me to recover.
0: Always Was, Always Will Be is your book. Was the book part of recovering as well, sort of resetting for yourself about what can and should be done?
6: It's one of the things I really enjoy about writing, Francis. It helps you to think things through, and it was cathartic in that way. It's Reconciliation Week now. It's an important time to refocus, and I think it's an important time to sort of remember all of the efforts that have been made. I'm part of making a film at the moment that is about the Wave Hill walk-off. We're trying to make a big film that celebrates Vincent Lingiari's leadership, but also his relationship with Frank Hardy. It'll be an epic story that reminds us of that solidarity, from all sorts of Australians that helped the Gurindji mob fight for equal wages back in the day. I was a wharfie in Darwin. I was thinking about that when I was waiting for your phone call. I've done many a night shift, and so I'm happy to help out with this program. And I'm sure there's people on night shift listening to the radio now. But that was a, you know, I worked with Wharfies that supported the Gurindji when they walked off Wayfield Station back in 1966, fighting for equal wages. And so, yeah, it's going to be hopefully an epic Australian movie that people will learn from.
0: Oh, it sounds like a great project to be involved with. Thomas Mayo is with us. His latest book is Always Was, Always Will Be. It's Reconciliation Week. The theme this year is All In. You're listening to ABC Radio Overnight. It's Francis Leach here for Trevor at the moment. Bill's texted through saying today's the anniversary of the 67 referendum on the right to vote.
6: Yeah, a successful referendum, a rare one, and an important one, because it saw Indigenous people counted in the census, which was, you know, also as much a symbolic victory, you know, that people wanted to include Indigenous Australians. So, yeah, Bill's right. It's a special day to mark that anniversary today.
0: The theme of Reconciliation Week this year is All In. Do you think, you know, that sort of galvanising show of unity is what's needed for everyone of good intention and with a good heart at the moment?
6: Yeah, I like the theme. You know, it's a strong theme, All In. It's just saying, come on, you know, let's just get back together. Some of you are still trying to recover from the referendum, but, you know, we're all in. Let's throw ourselves at this now.
0: And Thomas, we've seen in Victoria, for instance, and there have been moves elsewhere, for state-based treaties and the opportunity to set up state-based processes and institutions which can forward and progress the case for reconciliation. Is that maybe a way to achieve what needs to be achieved?
6: It certainly is, Francis. And, you know, I talked about all the doom and gloom earlier, but there has been some victories in the last several years, and the Victorian Treaty is a great example. The perseverance and, you know, of the Indigenous leaders in Victoria, you know, the Labor government that has cared enough to listen to Indigenous people and to bring Victorians along with them to achieve that is a very special thing in this country. It's the first treaty. And it does establish a representative body, a voice in Victoria. It establishes truth-telling. And I think, you know, you've got a conservative opposition in Victoria that's saying that they'll waste all of that effort, all of the emotional effort, all of the resources put into achieving what is something that Australia will always need to do. You know, this issue is never going away. We'll have reconciliation weeks and NAIDOC weeks. We'll continue to march for justice. And yet the opposition says if they get into government, they will scrap the treaty. What a wasteful thing, you know, what a wasteful thing to say that they'll do. You know, I think the treaty needs protecting. And something really important, Francis, about this is that by the time the Victorian election happens, there'll be, you know, a couple of years of this treaty existing, and the fear-mongering is going to happen about, you know, saying to Victorians, you're going to lose your backyard and your farm and all that sort of thing. Well, it would have been in for a couple of years by then, and nobody would have lost anything. And it's a ridiculous thing for the Conservative, you know, the Liberal opposition in Victoria to be saying. I just hope people don't vote for them for that reason.
0: Bob in Greenacres given us a call. I think he's got a story to tell in relation to the Wharfies and the MUA and the walk-off that you talk about. G'day, Bob.
3: G'day, Francis.

0: Thomas, I've been an admirer of yours for a while. I'm a life member of the Maritime Union of Australia. I was an ex-wharfie. My father tells a story in the 60s. They heard about the walk-off and they contacted Vincent and were able to give him give the fellas some support, and they helped with the tent city in Canberra too. And I just wanted to know, there's a lot of fellas on the Sydney waterfront that are supporters of yours.
1: And thanks heaps, Paul.
0: I gave out the out of votes for the yes vote, and what happened to me was I got devastated when we lost. I couldn't see we were going to lose, and then it took me 2 weeks to recover. And then I thought to myself, well, that's democracy. I believe in democracy, but I'm going to work harder in the future, you know, to talk to people that I come in contact with. I'm an old fella now, but I just wanted you to know there's people that support you, and I'm proud to be able to say hello to you today.
2: Thanks so much, Bob. And Thomas, it's good to know that people are still out there who are prepared to put their shoulder to the wheel. National Sorry Day was yesterday, day of healing and commemoration. But a reminder, as you said earlier in our conversation, that some of these things are still unresolved, and there are so many recommendations from Royal Commissions and reports that remain undealt with. And do you have any hope at all that we're going to see movement on those things?
1: Well, people like Bob give me hope, you know. Thanks for that, Bob. That means a lot for me to hear you say that, mate. And, I mean, that's the sort of Aussie spirit, I think, that gets things done eventually. We might not get it right every time, as Bob talked about. It's a democracy. But we've got to keep having those conversations, and Bob's a real inspiration. Look, yeah, Francis, I do believe that we're going to achieve these things. You know, I think you've got to be an optimist to get out of bed and fight for the country to be everything that you want it to be, and to protect the things that a lot of Australians take for granted today. You know, the things that people like old Bob would have achieved for this country, you know, fighting for universal health care, superannuation, you know, all of the employment standards that we take for granted. You know, that's the Australia that I know. And I'm really I'm concerned at the moment, you know, with the way some people are trying to take this country, the imported sort of American style of patriotism. I've written for the Monthly this coming June edition, Francis, and I talk about this stuff. So, yeah.
2: Definitely take it on board and have a read, mate. It's so good to talk to you again, and hope to see you in the flesh again sometime soon. But thank you so much for being with us to talk to us about Reconciliation Week and your new book, which people can check out in their bookstores, which is called Always Was, Always Will Be. Thanks, Thomas.
1: Thanks for the yarn, Francis.
2: Thomas Mayo with us here on ABC Radio Overnight. His new book is called Always Was, Always Will Be, and it is Reconciliation Week right across Australia. This year's theme is All In, and this is Benny Walker.

0: Benny Walker from his 2020 album, which is called Chosen Line. Benny's a Yorta Yorta man. As part of Reconciliation Week in our all-in theme, that's a song from him called Money and Fools.
1: Lightscape is back. 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
0: Francis here for Trev. He'll be back on Monday morning. Hope you're having a good Wednesday morning, whatever you're doing. Coming up after the latest ABC news, we will catch up with Kate Mead, ABC reporter, with the news of the day, what's been happening in the news overnight while you've been sleeping, or possibly just hanging out with me, because it's so much fun. Who needs sleep? So Kate's going to be in, and we're going to be doing words as well. We're going to be doing language a little later on. I know you guys love catching up with Kate Burridge, Professor of Linguistics at Monash University. Contronyms we're doing today, words that also mean their own opposite. They work both ways, which is crazy, but it's true. We'll do that with Kate after we knock on wood with Amy. Amy Wood. Amy Stewart knocks on wood.

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0: morning. This is ABC News with David Rollins. Iran has denounced US strikes as a sign of bad faith, while negotiations towards a possible deal to end the war reportedly continue. The US military has characterised the strikes in the southern province of Hormuzgan as defensive, with targets including missile launches and mine-laying boats. Meanwhile, senior Iranian diplomats have returned from Qatar, where US President Donald Trump had said talks were progressing nicely before the latest attacks. An unnamed Iranian state television newsreader has read a foreign ministry statement on air warning that Tehran is prepared to retaliate.
1: The Islamic Republic of Iran will leave no act of aggression unanswered and will not hesitate in the slightest in defending the Iranian people.
0: Israeli Prime Minister Benjamin Netanyahu says his country's military is operating with large forces on the ground in Lebanon and taking control of strategic areas. His comments come after the Israeli military expanded its ground operations in southern Lebanon beyond a so-called buffer zone set up several kilometres inside Lebanese territory after a ceasefire was agreed with Hezbollah. At least 12 Lebanese have been killed following an intensifying of Israeli bombardments in retaliation to drone attacks by Hezbollah. A Sydney doctor who helped Australian women and children return from Syria says he was not surprised by the federal government's refusal to assist beyond its legal obligations. Four women and their children landed in Sydney last night, while another two women and their children arrived in Melbourne. The group had been held in a camp in northern Syria after the fall of Islamic State. Dr. Jamal Rifi says the government had already made it clear that it would not help to bring the families home.
2: We lost the court, we've taken them to appeal, we lost the appeal, and then we arrived to the conclusion that they're not going to help. So the rhetoric did not actually surprise me at all, because I knew that they refrained from doing any help whatsoever.
0: Shares for oil giant BP have tumbled after Chairman Albert Manifold was unexpectedly sacked less than a year into the job over what the company says were serious concerns related to governance and conduct. With more on this story, here's the BBC's David Waddell.
3: BP's shares fell over 8% on the news before recovering some of that value. Mr. Manifold joined BP as a non-executive director in September last year and was appointed chair in October. He was tasked with overseeing a fresh focus on fossil fuel extraction and a shift away from renewable energy investments. The firm's big presence in oil has seen it bring in profits of $3.2 billion in the first quarter of this year, enjoying an uplift in the oil price as tensions over Iran escalated. His interim replacement, Ian Tyler, has pledged to maintain the company's strategic direction.
0: At least four people have been killed and five others severely injured in a collision between a train and a school bus in Belgium. Seven secondary school children, along with a chaperone and the minibus driver, were on a level crossing when a train crashed into them about 30 kilometres northwest of Brussels. The train was travelling at about 90 kilometres an hour, with the minibus thrown into the driveway of a home close to the crossing. Two children, a 12-year-old and a 15-year-old, as well as the two adults on the bus, were killed in the collision. The World Health Organization says its work combating an Ebola outbreak is continuing to be impeded by violence against health workers and facilities. In its latest update, the United Nations Health Agency says there are more than 900 suspected cases and 220 suspected deaths linked to Ebola in the Democratic Republic of Congo. A day earlier, the UN had warned that health workers are playing catch-up due to a delay in detecting cases. UN spokesperson Farhan Haq says serious challenges remain for those leading the response.
4: Our work continues to be impeded by violence and limited access to some of the hardest-to-reach communities. Together with the DRC government, the UN and its partners continue scaling up the response to the ongoing crisis and also to address the broader humanitarian and health needs of the affected communities.
0: And US President Donald Trump has declared he's in perfect health following his latest publicly disclosed medical exam, following a year of public attention on apparently minor health issues. The 79-year-old attended the Walter Reed National Military Medical Center for what the White House described as an annual preventative medical and dental checkup. It's Trump's fourth publicly disclosed medical exam since he returned to office for a second term. ABC News.
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7: Good morning to you. Welcome to your Wednesday, wherever you are around the country. Francis here for Trevor. Trevor returns on Monday. 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This from Lead in Bankstown in Sydney. Happy Wednesday, Francis. Looking forward to in-depth summary and heads up on what to expect in the news today from the great Kate Mead.
8: Oh!
7: It's Wednesday, people.
8: Did you plant that?
7: No. We're at the top of the hill. We're halfway there. We're halfway there. Living on a prayer.
8: Hey, can you take us? I don't know if we're allowed to do this. You know, we don't normally go in behind the scenes of the ABC very often. But can you please tell everyone what you get up to, say, in the news or... And I know you're doing very important work, by the way. I know that you're prepping. I know that you're reading.
7: Thinking deeply
8: I know
7: about
8: you're
7: what's going on.
8: Really making sure you are ready to talk to everyone. But can you just take everyone inside the studio at the moment?
7: Yeah, I'm sucked down the infomercial rabbit hole of looking at spinning dryers, the spinning clotheslines, and I think I need to buy about 400 appliances that... I'm becoming addicted to infomercials. I haven't bought anything yet, but everything looks amazing.
8: And it's funny because there's no volume in here. You're just going on the visuals and I hear you go, ooh, spinny thing.
7: Spinny washing line. Just put it on and let it do its own thing. It looks creepy, but it works. The thing that really frightens me is that there is a QR code on the screen as well, which means I don't even have to listen to buy anything. I haven't bought anything, Kate, but I am watching with great interest.
8: And this is why management says no more behind the scenes with Francis in the morning.
7: Have you bought anything online or have you been sucked into an infomercial and bought something that ended up being an absolute dud?
8: No, but I remember my mum did. I think there was some type of vacuum cleaner / steamer / something, you know, that did 10 things at
7: once. Cooked dinner for you as well.
8: And it had so many, you know, attachments and things. You needed a science degree to be able to get it to work. I don't think that worked out very well for her.
7: I think in every garage across Australia, there is a fitness...
8: Oh, an ab machine.
7: An ab machine, a contraption that sits there gathering dust and spider webs that was bought with the best of intentions.
8: Yes, absolutely. And never got used.
7: In about 2 years' time, there'll be a lot of spinning clotheslines as well. That spin, it rotates up to 130.
8: Okay, this is, okay. I'm going to get you in trouble with management if you keep spilling this.
7: Continuous breeze, three times faster drying. What's not to love?
8: I have totally derailed you and I apologise to everyone.
7: I think I better move on.
8: Yes, may I tell you.
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7: So we talked to Fiona Clark at Vantage Point Asset Management about finance, Kate?
8: Sure.
7: Well, I'm ruining my finance by looking at infomercials. I bet Fiona's never bought anything rubbish off an infomercial.
9: Maybe.
7: Oh, come on, fess up. Fess up.
9: I will admit that I have made some purchases in the past which perhaps were a little bit rushed or lacking in thought. But what I will give myself credit for is that I will get rid of them very quickly because I cannot stand the guilt of looking at something. So there's not a garage filled with that stuff. It would be disposed of quite quickly once I've realised that I didn't want it because I do not want to be reminded of my stupidity, put it that way.
7: Yesterday's quick purchase becomes tomorrow's hard rubbish. Is that what we're talking?
9: Correct. Guilty. Guilty as charged. Yes, Clayton. It's me. I'm honest, yes.
7: Now, what's happening in the world of finance this morning, Fiona?
9: Well, we have a bit of a mixed picture in the US, and that's probably because we've got some mixed messages from the US president in terms of negotiations with Iran and likelihood of an end to the war. So I must say there is a bit of volatility going on. The Dow Jones is actually has come back quite significantly from the highest reached last week. It's down 210 points. That's 0.4% to 50,370. But the S&P 500 and the NASDAQ are actually stronger. So the S&P 500 is up 38 points, which is about 0.5%. And the NASDAQ's actually up 1% or 258 points. Now, that's been driven partly because of a really strong performance in a company called Micro, which is up after and hit a $1 trillion market cap after UBS raised its price target. So tech stocks doing okay, rest of the market not so well. In moving to European markets, which are closed now, we've got the Stock 600, which was down 0.6%. The UK market was up. It was up 0.25%, but Germany was down 0.8%, I should say, and the French market is down 1%. US bond yields continue to come down a bit, 4.5%. Now, in terms of commodity prices, it's a bit mixed on the oil price as well because the US markets were closed. So the WTI, which is the price in the US, is actually showing a fall of 2.8% to $93.84, but Brent's higher. It's up 3.5%, $99.57, again, due to mixed messages and concerns that there will not be a quick an end to the war in Iran. So that's sort of driving the oil price there. The gold price, though, is doing also not so well, down 1.5%. That's $69.05 to $4,500.23. And iron ore's down 1.6%. To $105 a tonne. Now, it's a big day for us. We have inflation numbers out today. When I did my calendar late last week, the expectation was inflation would tick up to over 5%, but now those expectations have come down slightly. Headline rate's expected to come to 4.4%. That's actually better than the 4%.

0: 5.6% previously, and the core rate is expected to move up slightly to 3.4%. So closely watched there. Apart from that, the futures, the SPY futures are suggesting when the market opens, it will be a slightly weaker start to the day. They're currently down around, there we go, 17 points. So watch out for that. But of course, the CPI numbers could move that either way. And finally, the Australian dollar. Just a bit weaker, 0.1% weaker to 71.67 US cents. It's trading at 53.31 pence, 61.63 euro cents, and 114.2 Japanese yen.
1: Thanks, Fiona. We'll let you get there and put the hard rubbish out the front.
0: Fantastic. Thanks, Francis.
1: Fiona Clark, Vantage Point Asset Management, with us here talking finance.
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1: And with Kate Mead, ABC reporter, keeping us up to date with what's doing news today, Kate.
3: Well, how far have you walked? What's the furthest distance that you have walked?
1: That's a good question. I think I did clock over 22,000 steps in one day when I was overseas recently.
3: Okay, so is that nearly 20K?
1: About 17-ish.
3: Yeah, okay. Yeah. Not bad, not bad, not bad. Well, Travis Lovett has walked, or will have walked by today, over 500 kilometres from Melbourne to Parliament House today as his Walk for Truth. And he will be delivering message sticks to Parliament House today. I got to see some of this. This is the second time he's done it last year. He started in Portland, regional Victoria, and then made his way there. And children stopping to talk and listen, and him stopping on along the way with our First Peoples communities to gather their stories and make sure that those stories are being captured and then heard. So he will arrive in Canberra today. Last year when he arrived in Melbourne, it was quite the celebration. So I think people are gathering for him again today. So you'll be able to follow that. You can follow it on the website, you can kind of track him, which is really fun too.
1: As part of Reconciliation Week.
3: Yes, correct.
1: And he'll get to have a sit down and a bit of a rest afterwards.
3: A big rest. I remember seeing him. But it's not just the walking rest, it's the mind. He has carried all those people with him. It's so powerful when you stop to listen and engage with that. Just beautiful. Check out the website. Highly recommend.
1: Beautiful. What's happening with the kids and technology? It's a constant issue in the news of recent times, but it's increasingly vexing parents and keeping us wondering what the best way forward is. What do we know?
3: So this is mind-boggling to me, because aren't we on one hand saying kids are too much on their computers and they need to get outside and they need fresh air and they need to get away from this little bubble that they live in? Well, just what we're looking at is just one in three Year 10 students and one in two Year 6 students have been graded in proficient. 10,000 students have been tested. It's kind of like a NAPLAN test to evaluate their information gathering, create presentations, and analyze data and create algorithms. And we're at proficient. We're not excelling in this. And yet this is the world that they're stepping into.
1: So tech skills to translate into capacity to work and be job ready is different to using technology to navigate your daily chores or whatever it is you're using.
3: Absolutely. So it didn't look at AI, social media or smartphone proficiency, which they're probably really high at. And I don't know if you remember, but a couple of weeks ago we were talking about the thing with AI is it's around. But if you can't critically think and craft the question that you want to put to all this amazing tech, you've got a real issue there. There has to be this foundation of, you know, analysis and creative thinking and all these types of things. So interesting there that our kids are struggling in this area, and yet there's jobs that haven't even been created, don't even exist yet, coming at them quite quickly.
1: So how education will have to adapt and change in order to direct kids to think differently about technology, just not as a service provider or something that delivers to you, but how you use it.
3: Yeah.
1: As a skill base.
3: Yeah, this is it, isn't it? Adapt. We have to adapt, and education's going to be no different.
1: Absolutely. We've come a long way from leaving phone messages on answering machines and pressing play when we got home.
3: Absolutely. I'd nearly go back to those days.
1: Would you?
3: Yeah, absolutely.
1: Did you?
3: My phone is attached to my hand in some capacity.
1: Our breaking news from RJ in Newlands. Francis, want clothes drying faster? Try an extra spin cycle in the machine you already have. Problem solved. But it
3: Don't
1: doesn't spin
3: started.
1: At three times the speed of light like this thing does on its own.
3: I'm so sorry, everybody.
1: It's
3: I'm
1: doing
3: so
1: it
3: sorry.
1: Again.
3: Okay.
1: Dries in 2 hours, it tells me.
3: Hey.
1: 100 loads, see?
3: I'm not going to rein you
1: try
3: back
1: in,
3: am
1: your,
3: I?
1: No. Try that in your machine, RJ, Newlands.
3: Hey, are you into space, the moon landing,
1: well,
3: all
1: funny
3: these things?
1: Well, you say that because in the four quiz earlier today, we had a space section. We had the space race as one of our topics of interest. And yes, I am.
3: Excellent. Well, let me take you over to America right now. Listen to this.
4: Chart that kind of describes the vision that we delivered during Ignition Day. We envision the moon base to be hundreds of square miles with different assets, all building up to the objective of permanent lunar presence on the moon. To
3: we've
4: get there,
3: got
4: we're
3: our
4: gonna break it up
3: lanyards
4: in phases.
3: On, and, phase and we've arrived late.
4: From
3: but that is the live feed that's coming out now from YouTube. It is the NASA Moon Base Conference. And NASA have got all the great scientists all in one room and they're laying out what their plan looks like for the future. And I love one of these quotes that's come out of the conference this morning. He said, in the next visit to the moon, this time the goal is not about flags and footprints. This time the goal is to stay. So they're making their next plans for 2027 for another trip to the moon, and then they want to start looking like they go every 6 months. I just think that's exciting.
1: So to build,
3: keep your voice down though, because we're at the conference.
1: So to build a permanent base on the moon.
3: Well, you know, it's American. They can do anything.
1: Is it going to be Trump Hotel? Is it going to be Trump Luna?
3: Oh my gosh! If he can name other buildings, who's to say, you know.
1: A giant gold tower on the moon.
3: Anything is possible. Dream big.
1: Next question for you would be, who would you like to permanently send to the moon?
3: Well, this is what I think is so exciting. We had an Australian, you know, woman has been into space now. It could be anyone in the world. There's nothing to stop. We just talked about our kids doing technology. It could be our children or our grandchildren heading up there. I mean, it's not going to be me. I would, you know, I need more people, I think.
1: Would you? Yeah. Would you if you could?
3: Would you
1: if you could?
3: Yeah.
1: You would?
3: Yeah. Yeah. I think that they'll start selling them, won't they? The ticket to the moon, and you'll need $1 million for the ticket or something like that.
1: Oh, you better start saving.
3: Yeah. Well,
1: and stop spending your money on spinny washing lines.
3: Normally I know my limit, right? I know that my limit will be I can't afford the $1 million ticket to the moon. By the way, I don't know how much those tickets will be.
1: No, it will be expensive. I mean, Kate, I did go on a flight simulator at Epcot in Florida.
3: Were you in one of those suits and your cheeks start flapping up around your ears and your arms are out?
1: It was just a visual simulator.
3: Oh, visual.
1: But all of it is, it's like, you know, it's just, it was extraordinary. And I was standing in the line with my daughter, who was 10 at the time. Yeah, we're going to go in the line, and I hated the idea of it. And there were two lines. One was for the more gentle version of things.
3: Yeah.
1: And then the other one was for the full-on, you know.
3: Which line did you pick?
1: Well, we went in the full-on one because Evie was really keen to do it. And I remember coming off that thing and having to sit down and stare at a spot on the wall for about an hour and a half because I was so freaked out. And also my balance was completely out of whack. I was like, I could not walk. I was completely buzzed by it.
3: So this is like, would you have had to sign something off to say, hey, we're about to put your body through this type of rigor?
1: I should have, but I didn't.
3: You got, yeah, I can do it. I can do anything.
1: I left my brain in the simulator. That's why I'm now watching infomercials wearing clothes dry for free outside in the fresh air. They smell nice and nothing better than getting into bed is true, with fresh sheets.
3: I know.
1: Fresh sheets.
3: And I am sorry, everyone, for just totally distracting and derailing Francis this morning.
1: Doesn't take much.
3: No, obviously.
1: It's not like going on between these ears. It's all just smoke and mirrors, Kate. It's all just... Good to talk to you.
3: Good to talk to you.
1: Did we
3: Francis.
1: Learn anything today?
3: I don't know.
1: Don't think so.
3: I don't know.
1: I think we actually subtracted knowledge from the universe in the last 20 minutes. Just anyway, sometimes that happens. John Bon Jovi will raise us to great heights again.

0: The man who made it okay to wear double denim. 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Living on a Prayer here on ABC Radio Overnights.
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0: Somebody who would never be seen dead in double denim is Kate Burridge, Professor of Linguistics at Monash University. Or would she? That's it.
2: How could you be so sure?
0: I know. How dare I deny you that simple pleasure in life. Kate's with us to talk words and language. Good morning, Kate.
2: Good morning, Francis.
0: Contronyms.
2: Yes, they came up a few weeks ago and they're fascinating.
0: How do they work? Well, explain what a contronym is.
2: Well, contronym sounds like a fancy word for something. Well, it's a word that is its own opposite. So it's sometimes called an opposonym. That's quite nice. A fence sitter. I think they're sometimes called mugwumps as well, or Janus words, two-faced words. And then there are fancy descriptions as well, like enantioseme. But they're just simply words that can have, you know, opposing meanings. And you think, well, how on earth does that happen? Why doesn't, you know, language grind to a dysfunctional halt? Because English is full of contronyms, but often the context is enough and people don't kind of realise that, you know, when you trim something, you're cutting things off. But, you know, if you're trimming a Christmas tree, you're putting things on. So those ones are quite safe. They can exist for centuries. Problems arise, of course, when they're in the same context.
0: Yeah, is the English language particularly

0: And you can bolt. I mean, you can bolt to flee, like I'm bolting out of here, mm-hmm. or you bolt to hold something together.
1: Yes, that's right, and bolting the door and that, yes. But those, you know, that one's been around for a while, and probably because, you know, it's quite clear, isn't it, from the context, what you mean. But, you know, be careful when you talk about lucking out these days, because some people understand it to be in a lucky position, others in an unlucky position. So that's, yes. that's not ideal. And doozy, you know, doozy I've used a lot. And I think it was Groundhog Day that spoiled doozy. Doozy was something good originally, something, it's a real doozy. But, you know, it was used, I think, ironically in yes. Groundhog Day, you know, as he put his foot in the mud or whatever it was, the scene, you know, doozy of a day or something then. And it was ironic. But, of course, if you don't you get the irony, or if, you know, over time that disappears, then you've got a contronym.
0: So that's
1: doozy, something good, something bad.
0: So it's almost like the accent, or it can change the meaning of the words.
1: Yes, yes,
0: or the,
1: that's right.
0: The intent of the word.
1: Oh, and that's true in, you know, sometimes it's driven by politeness, you know. I mean, we, you know, if, let's say we're going to criticise someone, when usually we you know, we're into harmony, aren't we? So we sort of, you know, start with a positive evaluation first and follow it with a negative. So you can imagine something like quite. It's quite good, but, and then you follow it with the but. So that quite used to be an intensifier. It was, you know, absolutely quite good meant really good. And now it means, oh, not really, quite good.
0: Indeed. Well, we'd love to, people to call us after the news, 1-300-800-222 or 043-7774 with their contronyms, one word that means two things. Kate Burridge, Professor of Linguistics at Monash Uni, is with us. Time for the latest ABC News.
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3: ABC News. Good morning, I'm Simon Lauder. The federal government has announced an overhaul of Australia's main employment services system, which it says will help more people into jobs. Political reporter Lexi Junawick has the details.
4: The government says the current one-size-fits-all system underpinning Workforce Australia will be replaced with a new model that provides different supports to people based on whether they're ready to find a job, need to build skills, or are facing complex barriers. Employment Minister Amanda Rishworth says the current system is ill-equipped to respond to the different needs of the 1 million people who access it every year, and means some people are stuck in the system for 5 years. Ms. Rishworth will unveil the changes in a speech at the National Press Club today.
3: A group of women and children linked to Islamic State returned to Australia yesterday and were met by police and counter-terrorism officers. Ethan Seidenman reports.
5: The Australian Federal Police say six women and their children have flown back into the country from a camp in northern Syria, but none have been charged. At Melbourne and Sydney airports, they were met by police and Border Force officials who searched their belongings and downloaded their devices for investigative purposes. It's the second group to return this month. Three women from an earlier cohort were arrested on arrival and remain in custody. Police say investigations into their activities while travelling in Syria are ongoing.
3: The ceasefire between the US and Iran is rapidly unwinding, and hostilities in Lebanon are escalating as airstrikes undermine talk of peace negotiations in the Middle East. Global Affairs editor Laura Tingle reports.
6: Iran and the United States have traded allegations of ceasefire violations in the past 24 hours, making arguments about progress in peace talks seem almost redundant. Iran says it retaliated after the US struck Iranian vessels claimed to be laying mines in the Strait of Hormuz. The US then hit Iranian coastal missile sites, prompting the Supreme Leader to warn that continued attacks would mean the US won't have any safe point in the region. Earlier US claims that a deal was close on Iran's uranium stockpile and reopening the strait have also been denied by Iran. And Israel's escalating attacks in Lebanon risk blowing up any remaining chance of a successful deal.
3: Australian students have recorded their worst ever scores in national testing measuring digital literacy, but some experts have downplayed the importance of the exam. Here's education reporter Connor Duffy.
7: Every 3 years, a national sample of about 10,000 students in years 6 and 10 are tested on their information communication technology literacy. Stephen Gneal, the CEO of the Australian Curriculum Assessment and Reporting Authority,

0: says Year 10 students recorded their lowest ever results, with just 37% assessed as proficient.
1: Our lowest level since the testing began in 2005, so that's, you know, seven cycles of this assessment.
0: The testing doesn't include artificial intelligence, and experts say some of the assessed tasks may already be redundant.
2: Litigants caught up in a nationwide court data breach are yet to be notified, despite the Australian Cybersecurity Centre being made aware of the issue. Here's Heidi Devoran.
3: A formal complaint against VIQ Solutions, the company responsible for the privacy breach in Australia's courts, has been lodged with Canada's Privacy Commissioner. Greens Senator David Shoebridge says it's deeply disappointing.
4: What we're seeing here is a privatisation experiment that, yes, had been operating for many years, unravelling in real time.
3: The private company, based in Canada, had their federal government contract quietly increased to $15.9 million on Monday, despite being under administration.
2: A report claims Australia's transition to renewables could be under threat from the artificial intelligence data centre boom. National AI technology reporter Cam Wilson has the story.
5: Analysis commissioned by Greenpeace says a wave of new data centres is creating a sudden and unprecedented spike in power demand. The environmental group's report cites government data showing a six-fold increase in power consumption projected from 2024-25 to 2040. The report links the data centre construction to the generative AI boom sparked by ChatGPT's launch in 2022. University of New South Wales energy analyst Dylan McConnell says Australia's electricity providers' forecast did not expect this increase in demand as recently as 2 years ago. He says Australia may need to keep coal power plants operating longer than expected to meet demand.
2: New South Wales will be looking to get off to a winning start in this year's Men's Rugby League State of Origin series as it tries to wrestle the shield back from Queensland. The Blues won Game 1 in Brisbane last year, but then went on to lose the series 2-1. This year, the series starts in front of their home fans in Sydney, but they haven't won at Stadium Australia since 2023.
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11: Yo, indeed. Kate Burridge is with us, well, Professor of Linguistics at Monash Uni. We're talking contronyms. And this one from Peter says, how about sanction for a contronym? So you can sanction something, which means you agree to allow something to happen, or you can sanction something, which is means you can put a ban on something, stop it from happening. Very nice work, Peter. We're going to do more of those and take your calls with Kate on 1300 800 222. If you've got one, send it through your contronym. Call us 1300 800 222 or SMS 0437 774 774. Before we get back to Kate, we need to check in with senior forecaster at the Bureau, Michael Gray, on how the weather is looking today here across the country. Good morning, Michael.
12: Good morning, Francis. It's quite a busy morning we have across most of the country. We've got one of the main features, a low forming along a trough in the Bass Strait, which is going to move through Bass Strait today. And from that, we're seeing a very moist easterly airflow moving onto the eastern part of Tasmania, particularly the northeast. And we have a severe weather warning for rainfall current for the northeast part of Tasmania today. And we have seen a bit of rainfall in other parts of the country, not so much around Tasmania just yet. A lot of that is still offshore, but rainfall totals of 20 millimetres or more across areas in Queensland and New South Wales and parts of Victoria as well over the last 12 to 24 hours. So other warnings across the country, we still have some hazardous surf in southern Queensland and northern New South Wales. That's likely to be wrapping up today. And we have a deep upper trough in eastern South Australia, which is going to pass through southern Queensland and New South Wales today and tomorrow, and sort of clearing the coast on Friday, but we'll still see some effects of that on Friday in New South Wales. So the main thing for there will be potential for quite a bit of rainfall in southern Queensland and New South Wales. We might expect to see some thunderstorm warnings over the next couple of days in those locations. And also a risk of some heavy rainfall through parts of New South Wales in the northeast, particularly on Thursday and on Friday. In other parts of the country, it's relatively dry across the north. particularly through the Northern Territory and northern parts of Queensland and most of Western Australia. We're seeing a few showers around the Perth area and the southwest parts of Western Australia this morning, and a few showers along the East Queensland coast. We do also have quite a bit of fog in New South Wales and parts of Victoria, and we do have a road weather alert at the moment out for Sydney for low visibility due to that fog. So quite a bit going on this morning. Looking ahead to the rest of the day, a lot of that rainfall areas that we've just talked about, but otherwise parts of the country will be fairly dry, a little bit cooler than normal for this time of year over the next couple of days.
11: Some capital city forecasts?
12: And today, around the capitals, we have for Sydney, a top of 22 with some morning fog and then showers increasing. Melbourne, top of 17, drizzle at times. Brisbane, a top of 24 and some showers. Perth, a top of 23, showers increasing. Adelaide, a top of 19, a shower or two. Hobart, a top of 17 and rain. Canberra, a top of 18 and partly cloudy. And Darwin, a top of 31 and mostly sunny.
11: Thanks, mate. Michael, we'll talk to you again soon.
12: You're very welcome. Thank you.
11: Michael Gray there, senior forecaster with the Bureau of Meteorology with us here on ABC Radio Overnights.
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11: Kate Burridge is here, Professor of Linguistics at Monash University, and we're talking contronyms, and people are queuing up with their suggestions for us, Kate. I love this one. How about the word trying? That's a beauty. So you could be trying to get something done, or you could be trying. It's really hard to hang around with and just a pain in the backside.
8: Oh, that's lovely, yes. Good one.
11: Colin has given us a call. I think Colin's in Sydney. Hi, Colin, how are you going?
13: Not too bad. Just quickly, the origin of doozy is after the American very ostentatious car, a Duesenberg.
11: Ah.
13: It was only made in 1 year, 1929, but it's carried on. If you saw the movie The Great Gatsby, the big car, and that was a Duesenberg, and it's what a doozy is named after that.
11: That's fabulous.
8: I think that might be a bit of celebrity endorsement because it was around earlier than that. And it's probably related to Daisy, you know, coming up daisies. That's what is assumed. But I think the, you know, celebrity endorsement is an important aspect to its history, that's for sure.
13: I'll follow that up. Thanks very much. My crontonym is, I pinched it from a comedian on ABC Local Radio last week, pitted olives. Do they have the pits or the pits been taken?
11: That's a good point. Which one are they?
8: It's the same with seeded, isn't it? You know, do seeded raisins have seeds or do they have, you know, have they been de-seeded?
11: You really want to know too, Colin, before you bite in, don't you? Because you don't want to bite into that pip.
13: Exactly. Could be dangerous for the teeth.
11: Thank you, Colin. Really appreciate it. Let's speak with Bill now. Bill is in Flemington in Melbourne. Hi, Bill.
14: Oh, yes. Good morning, Francis and Kate. It's Francis, the Corkman and the Kerryman were having a discussion and the Corkman said, isn't it funny, finished and complete mean the same thing?
11: Yes.
14: The Kerryman said, I'll tell you the difference. If you marry the right woman, you're complete. If you marry the wrong one, you're finished. But, he said, if the right one catches you with the wrong one, you're completely finished.
11: Very nice, Bill. Very nice. Top of the morning to you too. Reg in Newtown, good morning.
15: Yes, one I'd like to take Kate on with Duesenberg. I've seen YouTubes and the Duesenberg was a highly luxury car and it was, people said it's a real doozy, but it's a good car and plus also sick.
11: So something can be sick. Oh, that's the sick. That's great. That's amazing. But sick is also sick.
8: That's right. And that's one where you take the word and you just kind of turn it on its head. That's a deliberate use of these negative ones. Sometimes they become contronyms gradually over time. But in this case, it's just, you know, bad is used in that way too, or filthy, also used with positive meanings.
11: Yes, and sick, and Tom from Ormond in Victoria saying sick, the young ones using it meant it was something good or great. So maybe, you know, that once again, popular culture intervening here to make a word, reclaiming a word, I guess, isn't it? So like, you know, making, oh, that's sick. Yeah.
8: Yes.
11: And is it designed as a sort of a way of different generations having their own code? So if young people say, oh, that's sick, they don't expect necessarily people of an older age to understand what they mean, and that's part of the point, isn't it?
8: Well, most certainly, and that's what slang's all about. It's all about, you know, identifying the gang, and that's a

0: way of doing it. We also have a long history of recruiting very negative, often violent words to intensify something. If you think the root of words like terribly or awfully or frightfully, they're quite strong words when they start life in that way. But so that's also another aspect to this.
1: 1-300-800-222 is the number to call, or SMS your contronyms on 0437-774-774. Kate Burridge, Professor of Linguistics, is talking words with us and talking contronyms, words that have, well, meaning that might be opposite to one another, but the same word being used at the same time. Custom, that's an interesting one. So custom can be, a practice, a cultural practice that is repeated and is understood. Mm-hmm. But custom can also be a specially made item, custom make something. How can that one word mean two things?
0: Yeah, that's nice. Yes, I hadn't thought of that one. But, yeah, the context, I suppose, would make clear, wouldn't it?
1: Yes. And the other one is cleave. See, how can you cleave to something? So I cleave to my family.
0: Mm-hmm.
1: But you could cleave is to split apart, which is directly opposite.
0: Exactly right. And this shows you how contronyms can arise. They're different. But most of the ones I think we've seen until now have been, where the meanings kind of drift apart and they, evolve from the original meaning. But in the case of cleave, we had two cleaves and they were pronounced differently. So the cleave, as in split asunder, was, cleofan, I think it was, and in Old English. And, we still have it in word like cleaver. And then the cleave was cleofian, I think it was something very, very similar. Anyway, over time, they collapsed. And we ended up with two meanings for cleave, which is clearly intolerable. And I think which one's won out for you, if I were to say it cleaved? I think the cleaving a splitting is perhaps the sense that's.
1: I think but I instinctively understand that I cleave to something. But that's a. I would say it's more ornate use of language because people don't use that. People wouldn't use that word in common conversation, would they?
0: No, I don't think so. I think that shows it's sort of on the way out, and look, it's similar to what happened with let. We had two verbs. Let in Old English pronounced differently. One meant to hinder. One meant to allow. You can't have that. And they started, particularly when they started being pronounced the same, they were pretty close in the, Old English as well. But I think the let meaning to hinder has disappeared, except in the let ball in tennis.
1: Yes, which does sound funny when it's said, doesn't it? Now you sort of go, what do they mean, let?
0: Let, yes. Yeah, but I guess it's the idea of the net hindering the path of the ball. But a lot of people do say net ball now because it hits the net.
1: Yes.
0: And let ball doesn't make any sense, as you say.
1: This one from Bob, who says one from Indigenous culture that he loves is deadly. So deadly, for Aboriginal people, and it's more in common use now, is fantastic, you look great, superb, you're sounding awesome. But deadly also means deadly.
0: Yes.
1: Gonna die.
0: Yes. That's a lovely example.
1: 1-300-800-222 is the number, or 0437-774-774 is the number if you want to send us an SMS. Kate Burridge is with us, Professor of Linguistics at Monash Uni, talking contronyms. Lease is another one that I like, and that's one of those confusing ones. Can you're leasing something, so you're leasing a space, mm-hmm. which means that you might be occupying it at a price, or are you leasing a space in order to be paid for having a space that you're leasing? And now I'm confused.
0: Yeah, it's interesting that these contronyms often form little groups. So those verbs that kind of involve a transfer of some sort often do flip over time. And rent would be another one, wouldn't it? You can rent something.
1: Yes, I can rent, I can pay for something. I can rent, I can offer something to be paid for.
0: Exactly, yeah, yes.
1: Language is here to drive us crazy, isn't it, Kate? Is that what we're discovering here?
0: What's that, sorry?
1: That language is just designed to drive us all crazy. That's what this is, the English language is. That's what it's designed for.
0: We're the ones
1: for.
0: Driving it.
1: I take no responsibility for the shape and the insanity of the English language. 1-300-800-222. Though, being a broadcaster, I regularly abuse the English language in ways that should never be forgiven. Peter in Terang. Hi, Peter. Have you got a contronym for us?
2: Well, it's Kerrang.
1: Oh, Kerrang. Oh, sorry, Kerrang, how are you? Good morning.
2: Fine, thank you. Yes, the contronym is sanction.
1: Yes.
2: And it can mean either permit something or ban something. And
0: they're grammatically distinct, aren't they? So sanction to puts, you can put sanctions on, which is a noun, or you can sanction something with a verb. And yeah. I think that's protected, that one. That's why it's lasted so long.

0: another one I've got is re-sign.
1: So
0: if I re-sign.
1: Give us a context in how you would use that in two different ways.
0: Okay, well, we've just had the we've just had that guy in charge of the Anti-Corruption Commission resign.
1: Yep, Commissioner Breton, he's resigned.
0: But we celebrate. But no, Footscray would celebrate if Bontempelli resigned.
1: True, it's spelled the same way, two different things. I take your point. Thank you, Peter. And Footscray fans would be very happy, or Bulldogs fans would be very happy if he did indeed resign. And there's nothing.
2: Yes, I think you pronounce that one differently, don't you?
1: It's always dangerous as a former sports broadcaster to get that wrong, to say, and, you know, Tony Lockett has resigned with the Sydney Swans, and people just drop off their chair. What do you mean he's quit? No, he's resigned. He's done another, you know. He's signed another contract.
2: Wouldn't you put a hyphen in the re-sign?
1: You need to be very careful the way you say. I've also heard the youth of today, this is from Frank in Albury. I've also heard the youth today use the word slay when you do something good.
2: Yes, that's a beautiful example of taking something, a very violent verb originally, and using it to exaggerate or to intensify. Mm, nice one.
1: 1-300-800-222 or 0437-774-774 for your contronyms, if you've got one. One of the other ones, a couple more that I want to talk to you about, which are favourites of mine, finished. I finished something. I completed it. I have done the work that I set out to do. At the same time, I'm finished. I'm never going to do this ever again because I messed up.
2: That's a nice one.
1: You know, it's the same word. It's just...
2: Same word, yeah.
1: It's a classic contronym. And to trim, like to add decorations.
2: Yeah. Yes. And then unless it's a, yeah, if it's a Christmas tree, you can trim a Christmas tree, but... you put bits on, don't you?
1: You do. But when you go for a trim, not in my case, because I'm as bald as a billiard ball, but...
2: But I think, you know, that's also one of a little group. I mentioned earlier they tend to form little groups. So dust is another one. If you dust something, you free it from dust. But, you know, if you're dusting a cake with icing sugar, as I did recently, and or dusting for fingerprints, which I don't do, but you're actually putting dust on. So there again, the context is quite enough to show up the meaning. But also, you know, in your world, I suppose, clipping something or slicing, that's, you know, you can put a little bit on, or clipping means you can take a little bit off, and the same with splicing.
1: Indeed. We could go on for hours doing this, driving each other crazy with these words. They've got two meanings. Good to talk to you, Kate. It's been a lot of fun.
2: Thanks. Good to chat.
1: We'll talk to you again soon. Kate Burridge, Professor of Linguistics at Monash University. Thanks for all of your SMSs coming through on contronyms and the words that have more than one way to be used in different meanings. This is Kate Miller-Heidke, Caught in the Crowd on ABC Radio Overnights.

0: Tale of Adolescent Woe and Beauty there from Kate Miller-Heidke. What a wonderful voice she has. Great Australian music for you there. The tune, Caught in the Crowd, here on ABC Radio Overnights.
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0: Francis Leach, signing off for the morning. Look, I hope you had a good time with us. I've had a good time, and I'll catch you again tomorrow. I'll leave you with the Beatles, George, from the White Album. While my guitar gently weeps. News up soon.

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1: ABC News. Good morning, I'm Simon Lauder. The federal government has announced an overhaul of Australia's main employment services system, which it says will help more people into jobs. Political reporter Lexi Junawick has the details.
2: The government says the current one-size-fits-all system underpinning Workforce Australia will be replaced with a new model that provides different supports to people based on whether they're ready to find a job, need to build skills, or are facing complex barriers. Employment Minister Amanda Rishworth says the current system is ill-equipped to respond to the different needs of the 1 million people who access it every year and means some people are stuck in the system for 5 years. Ms. Rishworth will unveil the changes in a speech at the National Press Club today.
1: A group of women linked to Islamic State returned to Australia with their children yesterday and were met by police and counter-terrorism officers. Ethan Seideman reports.
3: The Australian Federal Police say 6 women and their children have flown back into the country from a camp in northern Syria, but none have been charged. At Melbourne and Sydney airports, they were met by police and border force officials who searched their belongings and downloaded their devices for investigative purposes. It's the second group to return this month. 3 women from an earlier cohort were arrested on arrival and remain in custody. Police say investigations into their activities while travelling in Syria are ongoing.
1: The ceasefire between the US and Iran is rapidly unwinding and hostilities in Lebanon are escalating as airstrikes undermine talk of peace negotiations in the Middle East. Here's Global Affairs editor Laura Tingle.
4: Iran and the United States have traded allegations of ceasefire violations in the past 24 hours, making arguments about progress in peace talks seem almost redundant. Iran says it retaliated after the US struck Iranian vessels claimed to be laying mines in the Strait of Hormuz. The US then hit Iranian coastal missile sites, prompting the Supreme Leader to warn that continued attacks would mean the US won't have any safe point in the region. Earlier

0: US claims that a deal was close on Iran's uranium stockpile and reopening the strait have also been denied by Iran. And Israel's escalating attacks in Lebanon risk blowing up any remaining chance of a successful deal.
1: The Australian government says it's closely monitoring Russia's threat to launch a fresh wave of systematic strikes on Kyiv to ensure the safety of staff at the embassy there. Europe correspondent Catherine Diss reports.
2: Moscow has been hitting Kyiv hard in recent days, killing at least six people and injuring more than 100 others. Russia's foreign ministry has now threatened to launch a fresh wave of systematic strikes against Kyiv and has called for foreign nationals and diplomats to leave the city as soon as possible, warning citizens to stay away from administrative and military buildings. The Department of Foreign Affairs and Trade says it's closely monitoring the situation. The Russian Foreign Minister Sergei Lavrov phoned his US counterpart, Marco Rubio, on Monday night and urged him to evacuate American diplomats from Kyiv.
1: Australian students have recorded their worst ever scores in national tests measuring digital literacy. But some experts are downplaying the importance of the exam. Here's education reporter Connor Duffy.
3: Every 3 years, a national sample of about 10,000 students in years 6 and 10 are tested on their information communication technology literacy. Stephen Gneal, the CEO of the Australian Curriculum Assessment and Reporting Authority, says Year 10 students recorded their lowest ever results, with just 37% assessed as proficient.
4: Our lowest level since the testing began in 2005, so that's, you know, seven cycles of this assessment.
3: The testing doesn't include artificial intelligence, and experts say some of the assessed tasks may already be redundant.
1: A report claims Australia's transition to renewables could be under threat from the artificial intelligence data centre boom. AI technology reporter Cam Wilson has the story.
5: Analysis commissioned by Greenpeace says a wave of new data centres is creating a sudden and unprecedented spike in power demand. The environmental group's report cites government data showing a six-fold increase in power consumption projected from 2024-25 to 2040. The report links the data centre construction to the generative AI boom sparked by ChatGPT's launch in 2022. University of New South Wales energy analyst Dylan McConnell says Australia's electricity provider's forecast did not expect this increase in demand as recently as 2 years ago. He says Australia may need to keep coal power plants operating longer than expected to meet demand.
1: In sport, New South Wales will be looking to get off to a winning start in this year's Men's Rugby League State of Origin series as it tries to wrestle the shield back from Queensland. The Blues won Game 1 in Brisbane last year but went on to lose the series 2-1. This year the series starts in Sydney. ABC News.
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7: 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Today is Wednesday, the 27th of May. Happy hump day to you. I'm Jade Barker, filling in for Ivo De Silva. It's great to be with you. If I said the words pink slime, what do you think of? If cheap, highly processed meat came to mind, you're on the right track. Pink slime is the colloquial term for AI-generated news sites masquerading as legitimate local journalism to attract clicks and advertising revenue. This form of low-quality AI-generated news is named after a byproduct of cheap, highly processed meat. Really creates quite a visual for you there. And experts say that pink journalism is on the rise in regional Australia. We'll have more on that shortly, but first, let's kick things off with Gary Newman, Cars.

0: called pink slime journalism, a term coined to refer to cheap and quick news stories, has entered regional Australia. Madigan Landry has this report.
1: A series of AI-generated regional news websites is believed to be the first instance of what's been coined pink slime journalism in Australia. The phrase describes low-cost and low-quality articles and web pages which mimic traditional local news outlets. They're often produced to fill online sites, attracting more clicks and more advertising dollars. The term originally comes from the meat industry. Pink slime refers to cheap beef mince produced from offcuts and treated with ammonia to make it more appealing but at a reduced cost. Bridget O'Connell is an AI media academic and says these cheap, low-cost news stories are already huge in places like the US and Europe.
2: And I would say this would be one of the first sightings of pink slime journalism in Australia.
1: The sites were uncovered by the ABC in March, operating under mastheads such as the Mandra Reader, Esperanza Gnosis and the Bunbury Guardian. The sites appeared to publish news content scraped directly from local news outlets, including the ABC. The sites were taken down

0: news publications.
1: We get our world view through news. If we don't know who's producing the news and for what end, then it makes it really difficult for us to participate with confidence in society.
0: The publications also used AI to recreate photos, with the Bunbury Guardian publishing two articles about court cases with fake crime scene photos. Media expert Monica Attard says that's problematic.
2: In the case of using imagery that is AI generated, you can't be sure that it is being used to support and not undermine truth. And that raises all sorts of problems, I think, for a legal case.
0: An ABC investigation into the ownership structure of the sites revealed Anton Loukanis as the person behind the mastheads. Mr. Loukanis is an Australian web developer who currently lives in Singapore. He said in a statement,

0: Accommodation providers are already feeling the short-term financial benefits as Carnarvon gets ready to host the 2026 WA Tourism Conference. With about 250 representatives from the tourism industry visiting the region this May, the town's accommodation is almost fully booked out. This small bit of relief comes after a slow start to the tourist season, which was disrupted by cyclones, flooding and high fuel prices. Carnarvon Chamber of Commerce President Paul Dixon says he expects the conference will offer some reprieve for local businesses, as it's expected to inject about $300,000 into the town.
1: The Gnarly Festival, the conference, the Ladies' Day, the fishing comp, as well as the Norwest Games after it all. So it's a big couple of weeks or probably a month coming up for Carnarvon. The fact that there's basically no accommodation available is a really good sign that things are going to be good for that period.
2: A lot going on in that short period. Do you think Carnarvon's going to give it a tourism boom out of it?
1: Well, I would be disappointed if it didn't happen. It's my understanding that there's about 250 delegates coming up for the tourism. Gnarly Festival has got about 40 entertainers, I believe, that have been brought into town. So there's a fair bit of effort gone into those two things that would be bringing in a lot of people.
2: And the tourism conference, that one's going to be bringing in a lot of delegates from the industry.
1: Correct. So that's the 250 that I'm talking about, the 250 delegates. It's my understanding that we expect to get probably in the vicinity of about $300,000 injected into the town because of the conference. So it's something that's obviously really important, and Carnarvon should be very grateful that we were able to secure it.
2: Where will that $300,000 be going? Would that be going into the conference itself, or is that going to be...
1: Well, there's a suggestion that it would be up to $300,000 of money injected into town, and that's through flights, accommodation, and the various other things that people will be doing during that time.
2: So local people are going to see direct benefits from the conference?
1: We would hope that would be the case.
2: Moving into the future, how do you think this conference will impact local businesses?
1: Well, Carnarvon, as well as Coral Bay, are up for awards in the tourism awards. People need to start to realise that Carnarvon can be a destination place for tourism. We have in the past had thousands of, we would call them the grey nomads. We've got five or six caravan parks that generally become quite full, although last year was quiet. But generally they become quite full during this period when the weather is so fantastic in Carnarvon for that cold period when it's down in Perth.
2: And the region, it's just been through it with multiple natural disasters and the high fuel costs as well. What feedback are you hearing from local businesses? Are there less tourists coming through at the moment?
1: So having spoken to members of the Shire today, it's my understanding that the visitor centre has been flat out in the last couple of weeks. So we're starting to see an increase of tourism now. And with the things that are coming up in the very near future, that we hope will continue. And the benefit will go to the businesses in town.
2: Have you heard much feedback from local businesses about how they feel about the conference? Are they feeling positive?
1: I think I haven't heard a negative thing about the conference. So everyone is very positive and very hopeful that it'll do what we expect it to do, and that's show people that Carnarvon is a place to come and visit, and it's a good spot once you're here.
2: And I have to mention what's happening in local government at the moment. Over half of the elected members have just resigned, leaving us effectively leaderless. How is this going to affect all of our events that are coming up? Do you think it's, well, especially the conference, do you think it's a good look?
1: It's probably not a good look, but it's an unfortunate thing, and those people have taken those actions because they thought it was necessary.
2: Do you think it's going to have a negative impact, though, on the actual workings of the conference?
1: It's not my belief that it will have any effect on the conference.
0: That was Carnarvon Chamber of Commerce President Paul Dixon speaking with Rachel Hagen. A growing tourism trend is stargazing. The north of WA is a pretty great place to do it. Perhaps some food for thought for those tourism operators out there as well. Here's In the Stars by the Rolling Stones.

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1: A young man vanishes and something about it doesn't sit right.
2: It made no sense.
1: I'm Rob Bergen. 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
0: Today is Wednesday, the 27th of May. It's the 147th day of the year. There's just 218 days remaining until we reach the end of 2026. On this day, in 1930, the 319-metre-high Chrysler Building in New York City, the tallest man-made structure at the time, opened to the public. On this day in 1967, Australians voted in favour of a constitutional referendum granting the Australian government the power to make laws to benefit Indigenous Australians and to count them in the national census. And in 1999, Space Shuttle Discovery was launched, the first shuttle mission to dock with the International Space Station. Happy birthday to you. Happy birthday to you. Happy birthday.

That was a snippet from God Save the Queen from the Sex Pistols. Such a good song, stands up to the test of time. Let's grab another one now, slightly different vibe. Let's go to Troy Casadale's hit, I Love This Place.

0: That was I Love This Place by Troy Casadaly. Next, a young First Nations dad from North Queensland has written a very special book for his son. It's thanks to a culmination of painstaking work alongside experts, and there's hope it'll teach an old language to the next generation. Brooke Tindall has this story.
1: 3-year-old Mateo listens closely as his dad reads his favourite bedtime story, Where is the Dark Emu?
2: Gunda Gundaloo, where is the dark emu?
3: There's your dark emu, Papa.
2: Yeah, well, we gotta find it. Ready? Yarunga, Oringalai, Gundaloo. Here is the grey emu.
3: I'm gone.
1: He didn't pick it up from a library shelf or a bookstore. It was written for him by his dad in the language that their mob, the Gujala people, have spoken for thousands of years. 5 years ago, Brayton Knox started learning Gujal language as he didn't like what he was seeing.
2: So that's downward trend, especially in high school and leaving high school. And I didn't want to be a part of that downward trend. I wanted to reverse it and make sure that we are growing and continuing our culture.

0: Grandparents were part of the stolen generation and were told not to practice their language and culture.
1: There's not, you know, a lot of old people alive now that like do know that, or that because of trauma, that whole trauma affects the ability to pass it on. So we're left with my mum and dad's generation, who, you know, had words here and there, but, you know, struggled to, you know, practice it as kids and, you know, even as adults.
0: Now a father of two boys, Mr. Knox wrote the children's book so they too can learn the Gujjal language.
1: You obviously want to keep culture continuing, and with Aboriginal and Torres Strait Islander culture, it's the oldest living, continuing culture, and continuing just means that it's being passed on. So if I wasn't passing it on to my next generation, then our culture stops in my family. So I thought it was really important.
0: Where is the Dark Emu follows the search for the Dark Emu, finding various other emus like the Good Emu, the Happy Emu and the Angry Emu.
1: Wanthar Gunda Gundaloo, which is, where is the Dark Emu?
0: Gujjal country expands across North Queensland in the Charters Towers region. To write the book, he used a language guide, which was written by another Gujjala man, Uncle William Santo. Mr. Santo says he spent a long time putting the guide together with the assistance of a team of linguists.
2: Putting together the pronouns, the nouns and everything what you see in the grammar guide, it was painstaking, hard work for 3 years, and COVID struck around that time too. Everything was done by video link. So I would sit in my room after hours going through a lot of this stuff with him and putting it all together, going back and forth for 3 years. A lot of the language is still lost, or it still need to be found. And this may be the first edition. I'm hoping young people will create a second edition. I'll leave that opportunity for them.
0: Mr. Sano says he's proud to see his language guide being used to teach Gujjal at such a young age through stories like Where is the Dark Emu?
2: This achievement is for not only me, but for future generation. When I'm dead and gone, I want them to carry on and speak the language. I want to see the young people dancing to Gujjal songs, speaking Gujjal.
0: Mr. Knox says he looks forward to writing more stories for his sons in Gujjal.
1: Can't just be, you know, one person here or there. Now that Uncle's made that book, he's, you know, given everyone that opportunity to take that next step, which I think is really important, because, you know, our kids and the next kids, you know, grow up on it as well, and it just becomes, you know, a natural thing, and it's not even dying, it's growing, it's living. Keep looking over there. Oh, Yaringa Gunda Gundaloo. Here is the Dark Emu. Wooga. Asleep. The end.
3: Gujjala man Braithen Knox ending that story from Brooke Tindall. 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Time now for another song. This is Do You Know the Way to San Jose by Dionne Warwick.

0: Do You Know the Way to San Jose by Dionne Warwick.
1: Last chance to vote by searching ABC Classic 100, greatest of all time.
0: Fuel prices, utility bills, groceries, the cost of things only seem to be going in one direction at the moment. But one way you can save a bit of cash is by being mindful of what you eat. Food historian Dr. Chip Van Dyke told Mark Gibson that canned food, and in particular beans, are the key to surviving the cost of living crisis.
2: This is one of those few cases where, for example, the budget conscious advisor and the GP get together and say, yes, we both agree that's a really good idea. So canned beans and lentils, they're both good for you, and then they're also good for your shopping bill. And kidney beans, black beans, white beans, butter beans, pinto beans, lentils, brown, red, green, yellow, they can pack half of your daily fiber needs into a 1-cup serving. And they've got the same protein content in that 1-cup serving. That's of a canned bean or lentil. It's got the same protein content as an egg or a protein bar. Huh. So it's pretty, it's you're getting a fair amount of nutrition there by saying, okay, well, it's convenient. You don't have to soak them overnight. You don't have to cook them for hours. You don't need a pressure cooker. You just pop open the can. You don't even need a can opener anymore, right? Pop open the can, and it's pretty quick.
3: A can opener. I can't remember the last time I used a can opener.
2: I've got a couple millennials, Gen Z in the house, and it's like, yeah, they stare at it like it's some sort of artifact from King Tut. What do you do with that?
3: I hadn't thought about it until you just mentioned it. Everything's got one of those pull ring things now. You don't need the can opener.
2: Oh my God, it's like looking at a paper map. What do you do with that?
3: I love it. It's something I hadn't really thought about, but I've got a can opener. I've probably got about five of them stuffed up the back of the second drawer, and I haven't used them. So on beans, are you saying that there are no bad ones? Like, seriously, is there a better choice than others, or you reckon beans in a tin, they are good for you?
2: Beans are the tin are the go. I got to say that in terms of my scale of beaniness, I'm not a massive lima bean fan, but at the same time, they're all right. And but kidney, black, white, pinto, and then all the lentils. Yeah, there is an advantage though with lentils. If you get red lentils, if you get them dry, they cook up really quickly, so you don't need to buy them canned. That's okay. One of the few ones where you can just you can buy it dried and just add it in and cook as you go. But they're very handy. I mean, I know that some people will come for me and say, oh, no, unless you're soaking them overnight and then cooking them for hours. Yes. Do you get superior results? Absolutely. But at the end of the day, it's like you may not have an hour to stuff around with that. So when you're time poor and you're looking to, hit the budget, yes, reach for the canned bean. It all starts when you swap the steak for mince, and now you look at the mince and you're going, geez, the mince is pricey.
3: Yeah.
2: As a tip, one thing you can do is, for example, let's say it's Taco Tuesday around your place, which I know it's not because you think it's like cat food. But anyway, you've got your seasoned mince and you want to stretch it a bit. And I mean, like back in the 70s, they made like meat extenders and stuff like that. But just something a little bit better for you here is you've got your let's say you've cooked up a kilo of mince or even half a kilo. And you tip in half a cup of dry red lentils. And you put in 1 cup of stock. Just you could put in like you can make this with a cube and some hot water. So it's not a big drama. And you add that in and you cook it, and the lentils will actually break down, and you can actually mash them with a potato masher in the pan, and they will basically disappear and become like a thick sauce. Mm-hmm. So here you basically stretched your mince by doing this. It'll basically absorb whatever seasonings you got in there. It won't really taste like anything. It'll just take kind of like a thick sauce. So it stretches the meat. It adds 8 grams of fiber, 16 grams of protein for half a cup of dry red lentils just in your Taco Tuesday.
3: So look, beans and lentils and all that, Chip, you've spoken about as being pretty good. What about the not so good? Give us some tips of things where we really probably shouldn't scrimp because it's bad for our health.
2: Yeah, I think one of the easy ones that I see too, because it's kind of like I live in a share house, got a bunch of 20-somethings running around. They're constantly dipping into the breakfast cereal, and it's like for like any meal, just like as a meal substitute, they'll do that. to try and save on money. And the thing is, it's like, well, if you actually work it out, some of those cereals are bloody expensive because, you look at what it costs for a box. If you're not buying it on special, geez, it's like it's the price of a roast chicken. And you're thinking to yourself, well, hang on, why are you buying a box of cereal that, especially some of the brands that they buy, that, you know, they got a fair bit of sugar and salt in them. It's like eating like a pack of Monte Carlos and a bag of crisps with the amount of sugar and salt in it. And then it's, you know, it's like $12. And then you're buying that and that's your meal. It's like, well, I'm not sure. It's not perfect nutrition. Lots of times when you look at what you're getting out of a bowl of cereal, really the best part is the milk you put in it. So I just would caution people to say, like, I know it's tempting because it's easy, because you don't, there's not even a microwave or a kettle involved. So I understand the appeal of just like, you can hear the cereal hit the bowl and you're going, oh yeah, joy. And then you pour in the milk and you're off. But it may not be the best choice in terms of nutrition, and also may not be that as budget friendly as you think.
3: We all did it though. I can't tell you how much Nutri-Grain and stuff I went through after school every day as a teenager. That's just kind of what you did. It was easy and fast. What else? You've whacked frozen pizza on your list. That's probably not a good one.
2: No. So, I mean, that one to me is that's that intersection of sort of like, all right, well, it might actually, you might be able to find one that's inexpensive, but they generally just aren't really worth what you're paying for them. So it's hard to find good ones. And the problem is the good ones actually aren't that cheap. So when you buy one and it's kind of like, I don't know, it's kind of like cardboard with some semblance of cheese on top. Sometimes they don't even really use like fully real cheese. It's got a bunch of like weird processed stuff in there. So you're getting a processed item that doesn't taste great. And if it's cheap, I suppose, you know, it's filling, but it's probably not great for you in terms of its nutrition. But frozen pizza is one of those recession indicators that economists look at. Similarly, they look at things like men's underpants. Apparently men don't stop buying underpants in recessions.
3: Really?
2: Women start scrimping on lipstick. And then there's the frozen pizza index, which says like when people are switching to frozen pizza, like months before a recession comes, they can see it's what they call a leading indicator, where they see frozen pizza sales spike even before they get bad, you know, unemployment numbers or price data. They look at the frozen pizza and they can say, yep, recession's coming.
3: Fascinating. Well, what about, you mentioned the chook. I reckon the old barbecue chook from the supermarket is one of the best value meals you can get at $12 or $13 these days for a whole chook. But the only thing that puts me off is they're loaded up with water and stuff, aren't they?
2: They are. And they can also, sometimes they can be a bit salty. So I reckon if you're going to do it, cook yourself a bunch of rice first. Get a handful of spring onions, maybe some fresh coriander. Take the carcass, make a soup out of it. Smash a couple cloves of ginger and garlic. Chuck them in there with half an onion. Make a soup, and then turn it into more of a meal where you're basically getting extra value out of it. But yeah, so you can do something like that with it. I think actually makes it go a bit further than just going the straight bachelor's handbag with a loaf of white bread and a tub of coleslaw.
0: That was food historian Dr. Chip Van Dyke with some tips on how to make your groceries stretch just that little bit further in these tough times, talking to Mark Gibson. Next up is Perfect from Fairground Attraction.

0: That was Perfect by Fairground Attraction. For those with a passion for horses and thrill-seeking tendencies, the sport of camp drafting is very popular, particularly in the bush. It takes precision, skill and speed, along with a high level of horsemanship and the ability to read cattle behaviour. Lily McCure went along to a camp drafting clinic in far west New South Wales to find out what hooks riders into the sport.
1: And then catch your cow's head. Get to that eye. Get to that blocking section.
2: In the small community of Topar, amongst the red dirt and flies, horse riders and spectators watch intently as cattle are moved around a small yard. Horse trainer Jay Charnock is demonstrating how to cut out a cow from a mob on horseback.
1: Good, better. Okay, same thing. Notice when I was on this mare, that cow turned.
2: Jay is a horse trainer and camp drafting teacher from the New South Wales mid-north coast. He's travelled to outback New South Wales to find the next generation of camp drafters and share his knowledge and passion for the sport.
3: The thing I like about horses is just every horse is different. They're a challenge. There's a huge psychology in training horses, and I really like the getting to know a horse, getting teamwork with a horse, and starting a horse from scratch, from absolutely nothing, and bringing it right through to being a top level competition horse. Then also doing that for clients and seeing my clients placing, winning, and really happy with the horses. Yeah, it's a big thrill, but it's the challenge of it probably for me.
2: It's not for the faint-hearted though, and as Jay explains, there's a lot at stake.
3: You've got what they call a camp, which is an arena that's about 15 to 18 metres across, a small arena, about 25, 30 metres deep, and there's seven to eight cows in there. You've got to go in and separate one cow out, bring it up to the front of the camp yard while it's trying to get back to its buddies, and your horse has to be able to sidestep like a football player to block that cow, a bit like a collie dog, on sheep, and some of these horses have got that bred into them. From there, we call for the gate, they open the two gates, and then we step on to an arena that's about half the size of a football field. And out on that arena, four pegs that you've got to go around. So you sort of come out and you go round one peg, figure eight, round the other one, and down and through the top two, which they call the gate. And the moment that you leave that camp yard, you've got 40 seconds to do that pattern out there with your cow. It's a challenging sport because you've got to control three brains under pressure. You've got to control yours, the nerves and everything like that. You've got to control your horses, and then you've got to control a cow's brain to go where you want it to go. So it is a tricky sport, but a lot of people are doing it, a lot of people are picking it up, and the more time you can spend around cattle and around people with good horses and learning horsemanship and that sort of thing, the better you'll go.
2: As for how the sport originated back in the day, Jay says it all started out as a bit of fun.
3: It was basically originated out on stock camps, and it was, guys would be moving cattle around and, from paddock to paddock, and, one cow might break out and the fella would get on his, he'd be on a horse and he'd have to go and lap it around and get it off a tree and, around another bush and back into the mob or whatever, and guarantee there would have been a bit of Aussie larrikinism going on there. They would have said, my horse can do that better than yours. And that's sort of how camp drafting started. So it started in the bush.
2: While many participants and attendees to the annual Topar camp draft are often locals, some travel long distances to chase cattle in the red dirt arena. Annabelle Hudson and her family from Beaufort, Victoria, have been travelling the 800 kilometres to Topar for about a decade. She says they enjoy the different atmosphere of the event.
4: We love coming up here, us Hudson, in the red dirt. We always say we're playing in the red dirt. We love it. We never have a shower because we don't want to wash the red dirt off. We do have a shower, but we just love the feeling of being up here in the red dirt.
2: Lily Anderson from Simbrick Vale Station, 180 kilometres northeast of Broken Hill, has been riding ever since she was little. She's new to the camp drafting scene but is keen to give it a crack.
5: I reckon it's pretty fun. You've got to have a lot of skill and a lot of patience for it, but it's a great sport. You've got to really know your horse well and know how to use your legs and your arms to read the horse and the cows.
2: As for Jay, he's impressed to see how the sport continues to grow and expand Australia-wide.
3: Through COVID, a lot of people stayed home and trained their horses and worked their horses. So as soon as that opened up, it was nuts. There was competitions on left, right and centre, and, a lot more bigger competitions are starting to pop up, and people are wanting more horses trained and, wanting to be at those big events. Some of the events now to win are $100,000. So, you know, it's a lot has happened in the last 10 years of camp drafting.
0: Horse trainer Jay Charnock ending that story from Lily McCure. You can read more and see some great photos and videos from the camp draft if you hop on to abc.net.au/rural. Next, we've got Good Times by the Hoodoo Gurus.

0: Good Times by the Hoodoo Gurus. And it's been a good time being with you here today. That's it from me. Mark Gibson will be with you for the rest of the morning if you're in Perth, and your regional host will be taking you from here around WA.
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5: Good morning, this is ABC News, I'm Garrett Mundy. Israel has dramatically escalated its attacks deep into Lebanon in a move which could scuttle US-Iran peace negotiations. Here's Global Affairs editor Laura Tingle.
6: Israel's Prime Minister Benjamin Netanyahu has made clear his displeasure at the prospect of a US peace deal with Iran, raised by Donald Trump on the weekend. With Iran demanding any ceasefire also halt Israeli attacks on Hezbollah in Lebanon, Israel responded provocatively, pushing further north beyond its self-declared buffer zone in southern Lebanon, bombing the country's largest dam and ordering the evacuation of Nabatea, one of Lebanon's biggest cities. The moves pose mortal risks to any peace deal, but also come in response to a rising death toll among IDF troops from increasingly sophisticated Hezbollah drones.
5: The head of the United Nations says he's deeply concerned by Russia's announcements it plans to launch strikes against Ukraine's capital, Kyiv. Moscow says it will target Ukrainian military infrastructure and logistics centres in the capital in retaliation for a strike that killed more than 20 people in a student dormitory. Ukraine has denied it was responsible for that strike, which took place last week. UN Secretary General Antonio Guterres says the targeting of civilians in any context is unacceptable.
7: Now more than ever, it is imperative to avoid any escalation of a conflict that has already exacted a devastating toll on civilians and that risks making the search for peace even more distant, prolonging the suffering of people.
5: A second group of women and children linked to the Islamic State terrorist group arrived in Melbourne and Sydney last night, this time away from the public eye. Andy Yu reports.
8: Earlier this month, more than a dozen women and children connected to former ISIS fighters arrived in Melbourne and Sydney. There were scuffles with media as they exited the main terminal and made their way to a waiting minibus. Last night, 19 more women and children arrived, but left via a different exit, avoiding waiting media. The women initially left Australia years ago to be part of the now-collapsed Islamic State group and have spent more than 6 years detained in Syrian refugee camps. The federal government has stressed it's provided no assistance to the women to return to Australia. No charges against the women who arrived last night have been laid.
5: The federal government has announced major reforms to Australia's primary employment service with the aim of helping more people into jobs. The government says the current one-size-fits-all system underpinning Workforce Australia will be replaced with a new model that provides different supports to people based on whether they are ready to find a job, need to build skills, or are facing complex barriers. Employment Minister Amanda Rishworth will unveil the changes in a speech at the National Press Club today. The reforms are being facilitated through $312 million allocated in the latest budget. A Salvation Army report has found 91% of people surveyed in WA have found it difficult to afford basic living costs in the past year. Maya Cordick has this story.
9: The October survey captured 362 community members in WA who accessed emergency relief through the Salvation Army's Doorways program. The findings showed 9 in 10 respondents are living below the poverty line, with 78% living week to week with no savings to draw on in an emergency. The report says many respondents were unable to maintain the basics that make a household safe and healthy. 91% of the respondents said they found it difficult to afford basic living costs in the past 12 months. The report said many respondents took extreme measures to reduce household bills, with 57% using public facilities to avoid using power or water at home.
5: In the AFL, sacked Essendon coach Brad Scott has revealed he disagreed with the club forcing Zach Merritt to stay last season after he requested a trade. Scott was sacked yesterday with the club sitting bottom of the ladder with just one win for the season. Former skipper Merritt had sought a trade to Hawthorn last year, a move essentially blocked by the Bombers hierarchy. Scott has told Channel 7's Agenda Setters his opinion that a deal should have been found was overruled by the club.
10: He had been
2: promised things over and over again. He was at his wit's end and he couldn't invest in the team anymore. Now, he certainly does through his actions on field, but my view was that we should let him go. But the club's view was that we should keep him.
5: Wednesday's weather, showers developing south of a line, Mandra to Albany, extending eastwards to be west of a line from Shark Bay to Bremer Bay by the evening. Isolated heavy falls possible over the southern parts of the lower west and southwest districts. Some morning fog over eastern parts of the southeast coastal and eastern goldfields. Cloudy in Perth, a very high chance of showers in the afternoon and evening, as well as a possible thunderstorm. A forecast top of 23 degrees. Right now in the city, it is 16.3 degrees. ABC News, it's 5 past 5.
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12: Good morning to you. This is The Breakfast Show on Wednesday, the 27th of May. Did Garrett just say 16 degrees? Yeah, I'll double check that in a minute. It's a bit warmer than it has been, but not quite as warm as the UK, where weather records have been broken for the second day in a row. They are in a heat wave in the UK. The previous May record was 32.8 degrees, so they are smashing it with the 34.8 I told you about yesterday, and now they've gone a little bit higher and hit 35 degrees in May in London. That is warm, isn't it? That was recorded at Kew Gardens in southwest London. They were the same place, recorded 34.8 degrees on Monday, 35.1 degrees on Tuesday. That is hot. I'll bring you some more details about the heatwave across the UK and parts of Europe this morning. Also got a bit of sports news to get through with you. You heard a little clip in the news there from Brad Scott, the sacked Essendon coach. James Hurd very much firming as a favourite to take over. He has also spoken overnight. I'll bring you a bit of what he had to say. Are we ready to welcome James Hurd back into the coaching fold at Essendon after all the controversies of years gone by? If you'd like to share your thoughts on anything we're discussing this morning, please feel free to get in touch. 1300 221 0025 is the number. There have also been some great results for some Aussie tennis players at the French Open overnight. A couple of big upsets. I'll tell you about that shortly as well. Minute to Win It is back. We got a score of 4 to beat this week, so I reckon you can do it. If you want to play Minute to Win It just before 7 o'clock, get in touch. And you could be off with a family pass to Lightscape in Kings Park. I'll give that away to the person with the highest score at the end of the week. Right now, though, at 7 past 5, let's start with some music on 102.5 ABC Perth. This is First Nations artist Emily Wurramara. Enjoy a beautiful track called Carry Me Home.
13: My friend.

0: Beautiful song to get us started on this Wednesday morning. Emily Woramara, Carry Me Home. You're on 102.5 ABC Perth. It is 11 minutes past five. I've felt like a bit like a broken record in recent days with the weather being fine, fine, sunny, sunny. Well, there is some rain on the way. I'll give you the details next.
1: She's gotten worse. Lots of anger.
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4: 102.5 ABC Perth weather.
0: Well, I mentioned that heat wave in the UK with a 35 degree May day. They've never done that before. Here in WA, sunny in the north, but there is some rain on the way for southern parts of the state. So for Perth, 23 degrees the forecast top. Some showers arriving and getting a bit stronger, a bit heavier into the evening. So showers due this afternoon and tonight and into tomorrow morning. 23 the top, 16 degrees outside at the moment. So as I mentioned, up in the north though, Kununurra sunny and 29 degrees today with a current temperature of 19. Broome sunny and 29 as well, 13 at the moment. Port Hedland sunny and 27 degrees, it's currently 14. Karratha sunny and 25 degrees, currently 12. Carnarvon mostly sunny for you, a maximum of 27 degrees and a current temperature of 10. Meekatharra sunny, top of 24 degrees, it's currently 11. And then we start getting some rain. So Geraldton, a shower or two coming, 27 the top, 13 at the moment. Inland to Kalgoorlie-Boulder, mostly sunny, 21 degrees, and it is 8 right now. Bunbury, you've got some showers on the way and a possible storm later, a top of 21 degrees, currently 18. Narrogin, showers increasing later, 21 the top, 15 at the moment. Albany also showers increasing, 21 degrees and a current temp of 17. Esperance, partly cloudy, 21 degrees the top, 11 degrees right now.

So it is sort of two halves. Some showers in the southern parts of WA. Sunny conditions continue in the north. Jess Lingard is on deck today. I'll chat to her in about half an hour to get your forecast in a bit more detail. At 5:13 now on 102.5 ABC Perth.

0: That's Ben Lee with some advice for us this morning. Just a friendly reminder, cigarettes will kill you. That's the name of that song on 102.5 ABC Perth. It's 17 past five. I'll tell you some of the stories making news in just a sec.
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5: 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ABC Perth.
0: Six women with links to the Islamic State group have returned from Syria with their children and have been released into the community without any arrests or charges. The women arrived on two separate flights into Melbourne and Sydney. There was no repeat of the chaotic scenes when the previous group arrived. Although counter-terrorism officers searched their belongings and electronic devices, with police confirming they remain under investigation. ABC reporter Danushi Dias is in Melbourne.
6: There are a lot of questions.

0: details about this group of 19 women and children who arrived in Melbourne and Sydney yesterday. They came on two flights, one in Sydney at about 5:30 in the afternoon, and an hour before that, there was a group that arrived in Melbourne, and they were quietly escorted out. Now, we know that in the group that arrived in Melbourne was a woman called Kirsty Ross Emil, and her sister actually spoke to the ABC earlier this year, saying that Kirsty had been basically lured to go to Syria, that she was brainwashed and groomed at the age of 14 to moving there. And then she married a man who eventually became an Islamic State fighter. Now, we know that these women and children have been living at the notorious Al-Hajj camp in northern Syria. That's a place that has been home to women and families of fighters for Islamic State that have been killed or captured. Many of the children that are in this group do not know a life outside of that setting. So questions are being raised now about what happens to these women, where they will be, and if the government is going to support them. The Prime Minister and the federal government have been very adamant that they are not going to offer any financial support to these women. They have been quite strong about that. Yesterday, Home Affairs Minister Tony Burke said that these women made a horrific choice by going over there to support a terrorist group. Now, the questions that have been raised, though, are whether, you know, what happens to the children. So it's put political leaders from all sides in a bit of a pickle, because the right course of action isn't quite clear when it comes to the children. Here are some of the points that were raised in discussion yesterday.
1: Australian people are rightly concerned. They've got a couple of questions. How is this minister and this government going to keep us safe?
2: We want to make sure that those children are integrated back into society, and a lot of work is being done around that.
0: Now, we know that some of the women and the children in the group are getting support with health assistance, but it's a matter of time. We'll have to wait and see to see whether the federal police will find any remit to charge any of these women that have just arrived. We know the group that arrived in Melbourne and Sydney earlier this month did get charged. There were three of the four women that arrived that got charged. And because the investigation is continuing on in on the Australians that went to Syria and then have returned, we'll just have to wait and see on what happens next.
3: Tanushi Dias reporting there in Melbourne at 20 past five. Let's head to the United States, where NASA has this morning revealed details of a plan to construct a base on the moon within the next 3 years. ABC North America correspondent Lauren Day is in Washington, D.C.
4: Well, NASA plans to build a permanent human presence on the moon by 32. And today they outlined some steps they're going to have to take to get there. They awarded a number of contracts for things like lunar rovers, lunar drones, and this high-powered imaging technology that will show us really amazing glimpses of what the moon looks like for the first time. It'll be quite something. This all includes a lot of private money now. They spoke a lot about how they could no longer rely on taxpayer money to fund these kinds of missions. So they had a lot of partnerships they announced today, most notably with Jeff Bezos's company, Blue Origin. They also spoke about keeping people alive on the moon for the extent of the period of time that they'll need to. And they said that this is about as tough as it gets, particularly in terms of living in microgravity, decompression sickness, things like that. Now, they were asked what the point of all this is, why establish a base on the moon at all? And it's all to do with actually getting to Mars. The director, Jared Isaacman, said that a lot of good things will come out of this mission that will benefit Earth. We'll get a better understanding of our own planet. But really, this is about mastering the skills that we'll need to take that next step, which is onwards to Mars. He said this was also about inspiring the next generation to continue the work and one day hopefully plant an American flag on Mars. So interesting stuff here. Here's what Jared Isaacman, the NASA director, told reporters just a short time ago.
5: These are all things that would be nice to have and achieve along the way, but really it is to have an environment where we can work with the water ice and master the skills for where we go next, which is Mars. And it would be nice to do that when you're 4 days away from home, than many months away from home.
4: NASA's aggressive pivot to the moon actually stemmed from an executive order that the president signed last year directing NASA to turn its focus on landing astronauts on the moon by 2028. Of course, a presidential election year, coincidentally. So we're likely to see the next Artemis mission into space next year. And then we're going to see, if all goes to plan, astronauts landing on the moon in 2028 for the first time since the 1970s.
3: Lauren Day reporting there from the US at 23 past five. Iran is accusing the US of a flagrant breach of the fragile ceasefire between the two countries after strikes by the American military in the country's south. It comes as Israeli attacks against claimed Hezbollah targets in Lebanon killed 28 people in 24 hours. The ABC's Middle East correspondent Matthew Doran.
6: The fresh strikes by the United States have put further pressure on the negotiations with Iran to end the war, which has crippled the Middle East for the last 3 months. It's also highlighted just how precarious that truce between the two countries is. In the hours after those attacks, a new statement was released by the reclusive leader of Iran, Mojtaba Khamenei, written and delivered to state media to be read out and broadcast live across the nation. In his latest missive, Khamenei was saying that in future, the Gulf states won't be allowed to act as shields for American bases in the region, adding that US forces won't be safe anywhere across the Middle East. Now, while both sides seem to be talking up the prospect of progress in those talks, despite key sticking points remaining, there is also a significant level of distrust between Iran and the US, and the Iranian government is seizing on these latest strikes by the United States as evidence of why it's taking a cautious approach. Benjamin Netanyahu held a security briefing with his defense minister and the chief of the IDF on the situation overnight, and Israeli media is reporting more reserves have been called up for duty. There are a few factors at play here. First, the suggestion from many analysts that Israel is trying to pressure the United States to carve Lebanon out of any deal with Iran. But secondly, there has been a surge in Hezbollah drone attacks against Israeli soldiers and communities in the north of the country in recent days. These drones have slipped through Israel's sophisticated air defense systems because they're controlled through fiber optic cables as opposed to being controlled remotely, and they cannot therefore be jammed. We're hearing that Israeli forces have pushed further into Lebanon beyond the territory it seized and occupied during its invasion of the country in March in order to try to tackle that threat.
3: Matthew Doran there reporting from Jerusalem. It is 25 past five. Let me bring you some sports news and the AFL mid-season draft overnight. The West Coast Eagles have picked up two new players. Now, Oliver Franku is a midfielder. He's the son of Port Adelaide star Josh Franku. He went with the Eagles' first pick at number three, so they pick up a midfielder. And with their other pick, the Eagles selected Marcus Herbert, who is the captain of the Geelong VFL side. He's their best and fairest winner. He plays off a half-back flank. So a midfielder and a smaller defender. Not what the so-called experts were talking about, saying the Eagles would probably go for a ruckman and a tall defender. So they've backed in their current ruck stocks with Bailey Williams in good form. Matt Flynn is struggling to get a game at the moment. He'll chat to you on The Breakfast Show tomorrow. I'll be keen to ask him. It sounds like they've backed in Matt Flynn and Bailey Williams in their ruck stocks. Former South Fremantle player Jackson Artemis was the number one pick in the mid-season draft. He went to Essendon and could come straight into the side to play the West Coast Eagles this weekend. And at the French Open tennis, a couple of huge upsets for some Aussies. Adam Walton has knocked out Daniil Medvedev, the number six seed, in five sets in the first round of the French Open. It's the first time Adam Walton has ever beaten a top 10 player. And Kim Birrell in the women's singles has knocked out the number five seed, Jess Pegula, 1-6, 6-3, 6-3. Huge wins, beating the number five and six seeds there at the French Open. Great results for some Aussies. Alexei Poprin, though, bowed out in the first round. And they are some of the stories making news on this Wednesday, the 27th of May.
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0: You to me are everything. That's the real thing on 102.5 ABC Perth. Wednesday morning, 5:30. Garrett Mundy is here with some news headlines. Garrett, were you responsible for that Newsbeat song yesterday? You would have been.
1: Yes.
0: Yeah.
1: Yes, I was. I stand by that.
0: You're standing by?
1: Yeah.
0: You happy with that?
1: Well, some people were. Yeah. Some people weren't.
0: Faith No More?
1: Yeah. And I'm not really a fan of Faith No More, but I thought we'll mix it up a bit.
0: No, I've got to be honest. I did not dislike it, if that makes sense. I didn't mind it, but I knew it would be controversial when I heard it. I thought, that's pretty out there.
1: I reckon the feedback was 50-50.
0: Yeah, well, that's all right.
1: It's fine.
0: That's all right. Yeah. That's all right. What's in the news?
1: In the news this morning, Mark, Australian Federal Police say 6 women and children with links to the Islamic State group who returned from Syria remain under investigation, but none have been arrested or charged. The women were on board 2 separate flights that flew into Melbourne and Sydney airports yesterday. Counter-terrorism officers say their belongings were searched and their electronic devices were downloaded. It's been revealed the government discussed cutting the fuel tax credit paid to coal mining companies before talks were put on ice by the outbreak of the Iran war. Labor and industry sources say the idea could make a comeback after the war ends. Climate Minister Chris Bowen yesterday confirmed the government had decided against any changes in this year's budget. Excuse me. And NASA has revealed details of its plan to construct a base on the moon, with the agency believing the facility could cover hundreds of square kilometres in size. The first steps of a 3-phase plan, expected to run between now and 2029, would see NASA make lunar travel a high-reliability endeavour. The next phase is planned to be permanent habitation on the moon, with several outposts planned in the long term. It's not too late for us, Mark. We could get there.
0: We might. I mean, I doubt it, but it seems to all be moving at a fairly fast pace, doesn't it?
1: Yeah, not an aspirational destination of mine, I should say.
0: Not me either. I'm quite happy on Earth, to be honest.
1: Yeah, we have things like oxygen, gravity.
0: We do. Yeah. We do. Thank you, Garrett. I will see you at 6 o'clock with the news. 28 minutes to 6 now.
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0: On Wednesday mornings around this time, I take you somewhere in the world, not to the moon, not into outer space, but somewhere around the world to chat to one of our correspondents about what's going on. It's New Zealand's turn this morning, and in just another sign that most things that happen in Australia tend to happen in New Zealand. I'm just flicking through some of the news that's been happening over there. They got a federal budget to be announced with a whole lot of spending measures, so that sounds similar. We've had one of those ourselves, or two of those, a federal and a state budget in the past couple of weeks, and they've got a story floating around about some of the perks that their MPs get. Sound familiar? I'll check in with our New Zealand correspondent next on 102.5 ABC Perth.

0: That's Edwin Collins and A Girl Like You on 102.5 ABC Perth. It is 23 minutes to 6. Now, we're sitting on 16 degrees. That's a bit of a warm start to the day, and that's because there's a fair bit of cloud cover, and yes, we are finally getting some rain. It is due to arrive this afternoon and into this evening, heading for a top of 23 degrees in the city.
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0: And as we take you around the world, it is New Zealand's turn this morning. Kate Green from Radio NZ, good morning to you. Oh, I haven't got you there. Here we go. Let's try again. Hello, Kate.
3: Hello.
0: Hi. Yeah, good. How are you?
3: Good. How are you?
0: Yeah, but going well. That's the wrong button to get us started. That's a great start, isn't it? Let's get straight into some of the stories.
3: All upwards from here.
0: Yeah, indeed it is. We can only get better. Now, this is such an issue that always grabs attention from those of us who vote our politicians in when they have some perks and they might not quite pass the pub test. Housing allowances for MPs. What's happening in New Zealand?
3: Yeah, so we've heard this week that one of our ministers, Louise Upston, claims $1,000 a week to live in her own apartment in Wellington. So she's refused to give details, but according to Parliament's records at least, the apartment is owned mortgage-free. So strangely, this is not a case of breaking the rules. It's maybe just that the rules are not quite fit for purpose. So MPs would normally get this allowance if they live normally outside of Wellington. And ministers, so cabinet ministers, can claim up to $52,000 a year. So that's $1,000 a week. That's nothing to sniff at. And a regular MP can claim $36,000. So it's led to claims, particularly from our opposition. Leader Chris Hipkins says that's pretty hard to justify, and he's actually open to making changes if Labour is elected later this year.
0: What about the Prime Minister, though? What's he had to say?
3: Yeah, so Christopher Luxon has told reporters that he expects his team to manage expenses, quote, as best they can. So he actually had his own run-in with this kind of criticism earlier in his term when he suffered a lot of public backlash, actually, over revelations he was receiving the $1,000, but he was staying mortgage-free in his Wellington apartment, and he actually ended up paying it back, saying it was a distraction. So we'll have to see what happens in this case.
0: So just to clarify, so the $1,000 a week, the $52,000 a year, it's designed, isn't it, then, for MPs who have to travel, who don't live in Wellington, as you said, and they have to travel in and, you know, rent a place. It's a bit much, isn't it, if you already live there and you own your own home?
3: Yeah, so many MPs have arrangements with hotels nearby Parliament, or others are renting apartments, but and this has been going on for a number of years. Others are effectively renting their own homes back to themselves, and I know in the past to each other. So I think there is a case of maybe the rules, you know, if you listen to the opposition, needing tightening up.
0: Yes, indeed. All right, no doubt you'll watch that one carefully. Now, and speaking of politics, you've got your big NZ budget coming up. When's that, Thursday this week?
3: Yeah, that's right. So that's tomorrow. I will be in the budget lockup, enjoying the spread of what I've been assured is very good food and basically sitting an exam.
0: This sounds exactly like our setup then. So
3: yes.
0: You call it a lockup, you get locked in a room, you're not allowed to report what happens until that embargo lifts, and you get snacks and you sit there and pour through paper and page after page of endless papers and numbers.
3: Exactly. And so I am a health reporter in my day job when I'm not talking to you guys, and I was, you know, researching sort of the big topics, and I was just chatting to your producer before and telling him that I have no idea what negative gearing is, but I can talk about capital gains and housing. So if you're interested in those two things,
0: yeah,
3: I can launch in.
0: No, go on.
3: Capital gains.
0: I'll try and quiz you on negative gearing in a minute. Go on.
3: Oh my goodness, no way. We'll hand that over to business. So this is interesting. A recent headline actually in The Australian claimed that investors in Australia are looking across the Tasman with, quote, genuine envy, because we've got no capital gains tax, no stamp duty or land tax.
0: Oh.
3: Now, over here, commentators have brushed off that idea that it would actually attract people to move, but we do differ in those key areas. So any capital gains change would need to come as a law change, because we don't have a capital gains tax right now. So that won't be in the budget.
0: Mm-hmm.
3: We do have a bright line test. Now, every time I think about this, I have to re-look up what this means. But essentially, that means if you buy and sell an investment residential property, not your main home, an investment one, within 2 years, you must pay income tax on the capital gain made. So Labour, currently in opposition, would introduce a capital gains tax if they're elected at 28%, but that won't apply to family homes, farms or KiwiSaver.
0: That's interesting. All right, because this has been in the news so much here with changes made to our tax system when it comes to housing. So you don't have capital gains as such, but you're saying that the Labor Party would introduce it.
3: Yes, that's right. Yeah. So our election is later this year and it's been something they've campaigned on. So divisive, of course. I mean, you'll know that it attracts both positive and criticism when it comes up. And it does seem to come up every election.
0: Yeah,
3: so,
0: yeah.
3: Well, negative
0: gearing is pretty simple. So it's just when you've got an investment property that you can negatively gear it, which means if you're taking a loss on it, it becomes a bit of a tax break. So if the rent you're receiving on your property is not as much as the expenses going out, so the mortgage repayments, any other fees that you have to pay, there's a difference there. If you're making a loss, it is negatively geared and you can claim that loss as a tax break. Does that make sense?
3: It's
0: kind of how that works. But there are changes happening here. And then, so hang on, what else? You don't have stamp duty.
3: Oh no, I should have looked these up. I can tell you about housing.
0: It is related to housing. I mean, you said that with such conviction. I was like, hang on.
3: I know.
0: Because stamp duty when you buy a house, it's a killer. And it's another big issue over here is should we be making it, you know, in the interest of making housing more affordable, should we be reducing things like stamp duty? That's just a tax you pay when you buy a house for no apparent reason.
3: Interesting. Well, I suppose that's why a lot of people are looking to our sort of touristy hotspots like Queenstown and thinking, oh, maybe I'll buy over in New Zealand.
0: Yeah, exactly. All right. You are a health reporter, though. There's a lot that they are doing to boost health and ambulance services, aren't there?
3: Yeah, that's right. So pre-budget announcements, they've been sort of dotting those over the past couple of weeks. And one of the big ones has been $35 million over 4 years for boosting our ambulance services. So a good chunk of that is going to go towards two new ambulance hubs in Auckland. Auckland is our biggest city, but it has the slowest ambulance response times in the whole country. So this is in hope that it might, make it easier for staff to swap over, for cleaning and restocking ambulances, adding to that capacity. It's not going to replace any of the smaller stations. It's just meant to sort of increase that. So that's good news for Auckland. And then for the rest of the country, they are updating the patient notes system, which I found this fascinating. We don't have an interconnected ambulance patient note system that connects in with other healthcare systems. So your patient records aren't as readily available when you're being treated. So they're introducing a new digital system, and that should hopefully make things a bit more interconnected and the care a bit more seamless.
0: Ah, interesting to hear some of the issues making news and making the budget in New Zealand. Chatting to Kate Green from Radio NZ on 102.5 ABC Perth. Let's finish it off with a bit of a sad story. Dame Linda Topp. Tell us about her. Very well known in New Zealand, and she has paid a fairly emotional tribute to her twin sister.
3: Yeah, that's right. So these twins are iconic in New Zealand. I was told by a former editor to never use the word iconic because it's a banned word and nothing is truly iconic unless you're talking about the Eiffel Tower. But I'm sorry to him, I'm going to use that word because these twins, the Topp twins, are iconic in New Zealand. So Dame Jules died on Saturday. She had a twin sister, her brother Bruce, her close friends and her pets by her side. She was 68 years old. And it comes after 22 years with breast cancer. And she's always been very strong on the idea that we don't call it a battle or a fight, breast cancer. And she's lived with it and she's never let it define her. So I think I get the feeling that maybe Australians don't know quite so well who the Topp twins are. So they were, I guess to sum it up, famously gay, famously outspoken and famously entertaining. So a day before Dame Jules's death, they were actually honoured at the Country Music Honours in Gore, one of our very small towns, for a lifetime of contribution. But she is also, they were much more than country music. They were entertainers, they were activists, very strong in terms of Māori land rights, nuclear-free, gay marriage. And the tribute that has just come out more recently was that Jules left an envelope for her sister Linda to open. And in that was a note asking her to thank New Zealand for her. And, you know, I think New Zealand thanks her right back.
0: Oh, that's so lovely. That's so lovely. That is too young. And that emotional attachment with a twin sister, that would be hitting Dame Linda and the rest of the family pretty hard.
3: Yes, and I know that they were living in separate cities, but they were very close. I read an interview where they talked about that sort of invisible string that you have connections with a twin. And I have a sister. I can imagine it's very similar. So, yeah, thoughts with them, of course. And lots of lovely tributes as well. I mean, actor Sam Neill called her a legend forever, and our former Prime Minister Jacinda Ardern posted her thanks. She's brought laughter and entertainment into Kiwi homes for decades.
0: Well, I think the word icon was quite appropriate. Kate, thank you for that. And listen, enjoy the budget lock-up tomorrow, won't you?
3: Thank you so much. I will do.
0: Enjoy the snacks.
3: Have a good one.
0: Kate Green there from Radio NZ on 102.5 ABC Perth. Interesting when she said that, actually, about, you know, the words battle, when you're battling breast cancer or battling a disease or being in a fight. Those same issues crossed my mind yesterday when we're talking about Neil Danaher. You know, he did battle. He called MND the beast. But you've got to be conscious of these things. A lot of people say they don't like those words. They're not in a battle. They're just living with a particular illness. But, of course, it does depend on what that illness is. All right, it's 12 minutes to 6 now on 102.5 ABC Perth. We'll head off to the Weather Bureau next. We have got some rain on the way. Jessica Lingard will tell you all about it after Flashdance from Irene Cara.

0: Flashdance, what a feeling. That is Irene Cara on 102.5 ABC Perth. Good morning to you. This is Wednesday. It's 8 minutes to six. I've got a couple of messages through from you about the Top Twins. Jules was the lady who passed away in New Zealand. Very well-known entertainers in New Zealand. And some of you are telling me how they've been here. Got a message through on the text line from Rhonda Parker, who I assume is Rhonda Parker, the former MP, down Boy Up Brookway, saying that the Top Twins performed at the Boy Up Brook Country Music Festival in the early 2000s. They were a tremendous act. Monica in Mayland says, loved hearing the acknowledgement of the sad passing of Dame Jules, who was an amazing woman who inspired us through her activism, her humour about the ordinary. RIP. I'd love across the ditch to Dame Linda. Thank you for those messages. Someone else loving some Flashdance memories there. Transporting me back to my youth. That one's not signed, but I'm glad to have helped out with that. Jason says, Mark, you forgot that the State of Origin is on tonight. I didn't forget. Just didn't mention it, really. Mentioned it now for you, Jace. New South Wales and Queensland in the Rugby League. I'm not that into it, but it will be on your radio if you want to catch it on 102.5 ABC Perth a little later on today.
1: 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What went on during the day in sport? 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
0: Jessica Lingard at the Bureau, good morning.
3: Good morning.
0: We have finally got some rain on the way, in the southern half of the state anyway.
3: In the southern half of the state, which is where it's supposed to be this time of year. So that's fine. We've got this cold front approaching the southwest. It's moving a little slower than I thought it would. I thought it would already be raining by now, but it's not. So that's slowly moving through, well, about to hit the coast any second now for the Capes area down through the southwest. And then throughout today, it'll slowly make its way up towards the metro area. So potentially reaching Mandurah by late this morning, moving through the city, maybe school pickup time, and then the northern suburbs, maybe sort of home time, commute time. So do take care if you do encounter some heavier showers this afternoon and this evening. Don't forget to turn your lights on and keep a safe distance from the car in front of you. Potentially quite a bit of rainfall falling, not just around the southwest, but also through the metro area, especially those southern suburbs, just because you're going to be in the rain for a little bit longer, potentially as much as 10 to 30 millimetres of rainfall, maybe some isolated falls up to around 50 millimetres across the metro area. Very similar fall forecasts for the southwest of the state, and there is a chance that we could see some thunderstorms as well, which may bring some heavy rainfall. No warnings have been issued yet, but if you want to stay on top of those warnings, the best way to do that is to download the Bomb Weather app to your phone. You'll get a little notification if a warning is issued in your area. And we've just released a new update where we now have rain alerts. I just got a rain alert about half an hour ago to my phone, letting me know that there's a 50% chance of rain in Margaret River within the next 30 minutes. Oh. So that's really cool. If I had some washing on the line, I'd be able to duck out there and grab it, which is a frequent occurrence in my house. A lot warmer this morning thanks to that blanket of cloud cover, but the rains are on the way and we've got some cooler maximum temperatures around the southern parts of the state as a result of the cloud and the rain coming through. As we spoke of earlier, the northern half of the state doing exactly what it's supposed to this time of year. The dry season is looking wonderful. At the moment, 29 degrees, the top expected in Broome today, 25 and sunny in Karratha. If you're in Geraldton, a late shower or two to a top of 27 degrees. Late showers arriving into Northam, a top of 23 degrees today. The Goldfields and Esperance District, just a little bit too far east at the moment for the showers. They'll be coming through tomorrow. So Kalgoorlie-Boulder, mostly sunny, a top of 21 degrees. Some showers increasing for Albany, a top of 21. And in the southwest, some showers and a possible storm, a top of 21 degrees for Bunbury. The metro area today, we've got some showers increasing. They'll start in the southern suburbs first and then work their way northwards, a top of 23 degrees expected in the city, 21 degrees for Mandurah today.
0: So we spoke about the fact that sometimes these cold fronts come through and deliver rain overnight. There is no science to that at all, but it looks like it might happen again today. We get a bit of afternoon, evening rain and then easing off by tomorrow morning.
3: Yeah, look, but at least this time the rain is actually starting during the day. So, you know, that's a good sign that things are maybe moving away from the nighttime.
0: As long as we get some rain out of this one, Jess.
3: Look, I think things are looking pretty good. I think we'd have to be very, very unlucky, and I'd have to be very bad at my job to not get anything out of this one.
0: You don't want me playing that audio back tomorrow if we get no rain.
3: Oh, no.
0: We'll be right. Hey, and just finally, again, I know you've probably got half an eye on the UK. You know they beat that record again.
3: Second day in a row and smashed the previous record, something like 2.5 degrees warmer than it's ever been this time of day. It's like they've just landed slap bang in the middle of summer and it's only May. It's incredible. 35 point something degrees in the UK is just so hot.
0: It's so hot in May, or any time really, but in May. They obviously, this is making big news. They are talking about it a lot over there. And one of the things they've been looking at is where they take their temperatures. There was a part of London, which escapes me now, where they take it and it had never
3: been. Kew Gardens?
0: That's it, Kew Gardens. Yep, you're right. And then there was something about how they take their temperatures. They're measured in the shade. Do we do that? Is that a thing?
3: Yes, we do. So they're taken inside what's known as a Stevenson screen. So that's the white slatted box. So it's slatted so that the wind can still move over the thermometers, but they're not sitting in direct sunlight. So you know how it feels on a boiling hot summer's day to stand in the shade of a building as opposed to in the middle of a field.
0: Yeah.
3: So we're trying to, you know, by keeping them in the shade, that gives a more realistic

0: recording of what the actual air temperature is, not the heat of the sun.
1: Yeah, right. All right. And feels like is another story altogether. Jess, that's brilliant. Thank you so much. We'll chat to you at 7:30.
0: Thank you.
1: Jess Lingard there at the Bureau as the UK is sweltering through its hottest May on record. Well, it's not quite time for the sunscreen yet. Well, yes, it is actually. I shouldn't say that. It's not summer, but we should still be wearing sunscreen when we can. The AMA is talking about some stricter regulations on that. I'll tell you about it after the news. And if you're feeling burnt out and tired and over it at work, you're going to meet a business expert who says you're not alone. A lot of people are, and what you can do about it. That and more, and those tickets to give away to Lightscape after six.
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3: I've got some breaking news for you now. ABC Sports, Mitch Turner.
4: I can let people know that the former Australian of the Year, massive AFL personality Neil Danaher, has died, age 65.
5: ABC Perth.
6: Good morning, this is ABC News. I'm Garrett Mundy. Iran has denounced yesterday's US strikes as a sign of bad faith while negotiations towards a possible deal to end the war reportedly continue. The US military has characterized the strikes in the southern province of Hormuzgan as defensive, with targets including missile launchers and mine-laying boats. Meanwhile, senior Iranian diplomats have returned from Qatar, where US President Donald Trump had said talks were progressing nicely before the latest attacks. An unnamed Iranian state television newsreader has read a foreign ministry statement on air warning Tehran is prepared to retaliate.
7: The Islamic Republic of Iran will leave no act of aggression unanswered and will not hesitate in the slightest in defending the Iranian people.
6: Israel's Prime Minister Benjamin Netanyahu has confirmed he's ordered a dramatic scaling up of his country's military incursion in Lebanon. At least 12 people have been killed following an intensifying of Israeli bombardments in retaliation to drone attacks by Hezbollah. The war has hampered efforts to end the broader regional conflict between Iran and the US and Israel. Mr. Netanyahu says the IDF are operating with large forces on the ground and seizing controlled areas.
8: We are fortifying the security zone to protect the northern communities. At the same time, we are conducting a huge national effort to promote creative and innovative solutions against explosive drones.
6: A defence analyst says no state is better placed than Western Australia for weapons manufacturing. The state government is seeking expressions of interest from the private sector to create a local defence hub. It suggested the mining town of Collie as a potential site for manufacturing. Jennifer Parker, an adjunct professor at the University of Western Australia Defence and Security Institute, says it's an important announcement.
9: I think there's probably no better state that is well placed. Of course, we've seen the Western Australian government leaning into shipbuilding and submarine maintenance through AUKUS.
6: Australian students have recorded their worst ever scores in national testing measuring digital literacy, but some experts have downplayed the importance of the exam. Here's National Education and Parenting reporter Connor Duffy.
10: Every 3 years, a national sample of about 10,000 students in years 6 and 10 are tested on their information communication technology literacy. Stephen Gneal, the CEO of the Australian Curriculum Assessment and Reporting Authority, says Year 10 students recorded their lowest ever results, with just 37% assessed as proficient.
11: Our lowest level since the testing began in 2005, so that's, you know, seven cycles of this assessment.
10: The testing doesn't include artificial intelligence, and experts say some of the assessed tasks may already be redundant.
6: The World Health Organization has warned funding is urgently needed in the Democratic Republic of Congo, where health workers are fighting to contain an Ebola outbreak. In its latest update, the UN Health Agency says there are more than 900 suspected cases and 220 suspected deaths linked to Ebola. There have also been confirmed cases in neighboring Uganda. UN spokesman Farhan Haq says health workers are playing catch-up due to shortfalls in money and adequate equipment.
12: Funding remains urgently needed, as well as sustained and safe access so that responders can be protected from the Ebola virus, so that they can provide protection and care to affected communities, and to allow humanitarian teams to deliver aid and a full package of healthcare services to the communities in need.
6: At least four people have been killed and several others injured in a collision between a train and a school bus in Belgium. Seven children, along with a chaperone and the minibus driver, were on a level crossing when the train crashed into them about 30 kilometres northwest of Brussels. Two children aged 12 and 15, as well as the two adults on the bus, were killed. Australia's Kimberley Birrell

0: has fought back from a set down to upset world number 5 Jessica Pegula at the French Open. The world number 83 won 1-6, 6-3, 6-3 in just her third ever win at a Grand Slam. Fellow Australian Adam Walton recovered from a breakdown in the final set to shock 6th seed Daniil Medvedev 6-2, 1-6, 6-1, 1-6, 6-4. Walton will next face American Zachary Swider, who beat fellow Australian Alexei Popperin in 4 sets. Showers today, south of a line, Mandurah to Albany, extending eastwards to be west of a line, Shark Bay to Bremer Bay by this evening. Isolated heavy falls likely over southern parts of the lower west and southwest. Some light shower drizzle possible over the eastern Eucla, and the chance of some morning fog over eastern parts of the southeast coastal through to the eastern goldfields and Eucla. Cloudy in Perth, a very high chance of showers this afternoon and evening, as well as a possible thunderstorm. Northeasterly winds and a forecast top of 23 degrees for the city. Right now in Perth, it's 16.3. ABC News.
1: 102.5 ABC Perth. Traffic.
2: It's 6:05. Let's get a first check of the roads on this Wednesday morning. Belinda at Main Roads, good morning.
3: Good morning to you, Mark. There are no incidents to report, which is always good news. Mitchell Freeway southbound is really only busy around Warwick Road. It's just building around there. And Kwinana Freeway northbound is busy in the usuals, Thomas Road through to Rolly Road. Graham Farmer Freeway and the Northbridge Tunnel are both moving nicely, as is Tonkin Highway and Roe Highway. Just be aware that today the Indian Ocean Defence and Security Conference is on at Perth Convention and Exhibition Centre. It goes from 8 a.m. to 6 p.m. So there's heavy congestion expected on Mitchell Freeway southbound exit to William Street and into the CBD. So please be careful if you're heading that way this morning and allow a little bit of extra travel time. Drive safely. That's the latest from Main Roads.
4: Breakfast. Hey Perth, Matt Flynn here from the West Coast Eagles. I'll take you inside the club ahead of next week's game. 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
2: Good morning. It is 6:06. This is Wednesday, the 27th of May, and it's a little bit warmer outside with some cloud cover and some rain on the way. Sitting on 16 degrees outside, heading for a top of 23. But Jess Lingard said her job is on the line. There is definitely going to be some rain this afternoon, into this evening, and into tomorrow morning. Coming up from the south, and some rain falling over our city a little bit later. Some much needed rain, it's got to be said. All right, coming up shortly, your chance to win those Lightscape tickets. I reckon for Minute to Win It today, we're going to go past our score, aren't we, of 4? We've had 2 contestants, 2 scores of 4. We can do better than that. If you want to play Minute to Win It, jump on the phone to win those Lightscape tickets at Kings Park, 1300 22 1025. How are we feeling about the Essendon Football Club coaching job and the possibility that James Heard might be back in the fold? You'll hear a little snippet from him in just a moment. James Heard, what do you think? Have we forgiven him for his sins? Could he coach Essendon at the senior level once again? If you want to have your say, 1300 22 1025 is the number to call. If you're feeling a little burnt out and tired and over it at work, you're not alone. You're going to hear from someone who says, this is becoming a crisis of burnout among Australian workers and what we can do about it. That is coming up. And we've got some updates for you on a couple of stories that I've been following recently. The childcare centre, the Wind in the Willows in Bassendean, there's an update from a council meeting there overnight, and an update from the City of Perth with regard to the Ore Obelisk, also known as the Kebab. What has happened with that shelved statue? I'll bring you an update shortly.
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2: 6:08. Well, Australia's peak medical body wants stricter regulations on sunscreen, saying public trust in their reliability is at risk. It follows, of course, those tests by choice last year that looked into the SPF ratings that some sunscreens promised compared to what they actually delivered. It was found that some of them performed pretty badly. Associate Professor Julian Raitt is the Vice President of the Australian Medical Association. He's just been speaking about this on ABC TV's News Breakfast, saying we deserve clearer details about sunscreen efficacy.
7: Certainly hasn't reassured the public that they can rely on the SPF ratings on these.

0: products. And interestingly, of course, we understood that there was a breakdown in the manufacturing and also the testing of these products. And following the TGA investigation, there's been obviously more focus on those particular parts of the process. But the AMA has been really calling for a strengthening of the oversight of these facilities to make sure that there's more auditing of the manufacturers and of the testing laboratories to make sure that they can actually reassure the public that the measurements that they're making of these products is reliable, and therefore the SPF ratings that people see are indeed what they expect. Now, of course, one of the things about all this is that there's also a question about exactly the testing methodology, and we've made a submission to the TGA that maybe they should look at alternative methods. The traditional method is actually using human volunteers and testing how long it takes to actually develop a sunburn, which sounds a bit radical, but equally there may be other forms of testing that might be able to measure the amount of light that's either absorbed or reflected and can give us reassurance about those products. So, and I think the other thing too is that we'd like to see a bit of a simplification of how the system works. I think the SPF labels are a little bit hard to understand. It's not everyone understand, for example, that you know, SPF 30 means 97% of the radiation is blocked, or SPF 50 might be 98%. But I think that we'd like to see something more along the lines of low, medium, high, or very high, you know, in terms of like the types of protection and the label that we see on these products.
1: That's Julian Raitt from the AMA there, speaking to ABC TV. He wants stricter regulations, better labelling around sunscreen. You can have your say. What would you like to see change? Would you like to see the terminology changed a bit so we know exactly what we're getting? Or do you think it's all right as it is? It can be pretty hard to follow, I've got to say, after those choice tests that revealed some of those SPF ratings are not what you think they are. We probably do need a change, but open to you to have your say. 1300 221 0025.
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1: Well, if you were listening around this time yesterday, you would have heard the news that Essendon coach Brad Scott had been sacked by the club after just one win in their past 24 matches. So the Essendon, they are taking on the Eagles this week. In the same week they sacked the coach. Well, here's Brad Scott reacting to the decision on Channel 7 last night.
4: I've been really well supported over a long period of time with the plan that we put in place. And as I mentioned a couple of times, all the key people were part of that plan and building that plan. And so it felt like business as usual to me, that we'd clearly articulated the risks going into this season and the difficulties we may face. But we believe in the plan, and I still believe in the plan, you know, and I'm committed to seeing it through and committed to the playing group and to all the players we recontracted as part of that plan. So, yeah, it was surprising, but it's, in a way, I've been in this industry for a long time. It's not surprising because pressure does strange things.
1: Brad Scott speaking last night. Well, it's all moving pretty quickly when it comes to the search for a new coach, because former Essendon great James Hurd has declared that he would love to coach the club if he's the right man for the job. Hurd was in charge during the club's well-documented drug scandal, and he made these latest comments on the Channel 9 show Footy Classified last night.
5: The most important thing for me as an Essendon person and what I want to see that football club do is for them to go through the most exhaustive process possible to find the best person to be the coach of the Essendon Football Club. If the club came to me and said, would you be part of that process, I would definitely say yes. That is something I'd love to be part of. Pit my wares against the other coaches and seeing off the best man for the job. And if I'm the best man for the job, yes, I would love to do that job. But if I'm not, choose the best man and let's go forward with this club and make it the best club in the AFL again. We were the benchmark in the AFL, we're winning premierships, we had fantastic players, we're stable on the ground. We are nowhere near where that's happened. And I put my hand up and say I was part of what the mistakes that were made at the Essendon Football Club back in 2011, 2012 were partly my fault. I put my hand up and say I was partly that. But a lot of time has gone on the bridge. I've suffered a lot, the football club suffered a lot, the supporters mostly have suffered a lot. And I think it's time to really everyone kick in and try and make this football club great again.
1: Well, that's James Heard. I'm getting a couple of text messages through straight off the bat. If you'd like to have your say, give me a call, 1300 221 0025. I say I'm getting text messages about James Heard from Essendon supporters and non-Essendon supporters. Ring up and tell me, do you think James Heard is all forgiven? Is it okay for him to throw his hat?

to the ring and for Essendon to potentially appoint him again as the senior coach. What do you think? 1300 22 1025. It is 14 past 6 now on 102.5 ABC Perth.

0: That's the Carpenters yesterday once more on 102.5 ABC Perth. It's 18 past six on this Wednesday morning. All right, let's go to the phones. Your thoughts on James Hurd throwing his hat back into the ring to be the next Essendon coach. G'day, Dumpy. What are your thoughts?
1: Yeah, mate, how you going?
0: All right.
1: Look, I'm a long-time Essendon member and remember very well what happened with the club back in the day. You know, I strongly believe James Hurd does hold some, but very minute, responsibility for what happened. But to hold a grudge against him and people, you know, like yourself even now saying, do we owe him the chance to come back? I believe that, you know, he should be able to do what he wants and no one really should be looking down on him. I'd strongly believe that someone like that should be back around the club helping people out left, right and centre.
0: You used the word minute when you said his role in it. I would probably argue with that.
1: You reckon?

0: Yeah, he was the senior coach. Well, yeah, well, they're pumping themselves full of illegals. Yeah, well, of course there was, and he wasn't the only one. But, I mean, I don't know. The buck stops with the senior coach, doesn't it, with some of these things?
1: Not necessarily. It was a time when there's two parts of a football club. There's a medical side and then the coaching side, and that sort of stuff's left with the doctors and higher-ups in the club.
0: Mm.
1: And that sort of thing just didn't happen with Essendon as well. That this was going right through the AFL.
0: Mm.
1: They were just the ones that put their hand up and were using it 2 weeks later than everybody else.
0: Dunphy, really interesting to hear your thoughts, especially as a Bombers member. Thank you for phoning in. I've got one from Stu on the text line saying, I'm also a Bombers fan and Hurd is my AFL hero, but I'm torn on him wanting to come back. What happened last time didn't only tarnish the club, but the backlash caused him to suffer some very serious mental health issues. As much as I'd love to see him back, I feel it's best for all if he stays away. So interesting. Both sides of it right there. 1300 22 1025 if you'd like to have your say. G'day, Mark. You wanted to have your say on the sunscreen issue, did you?
2: Yeah, well, this seems to be a bit of a no-brainer, Gibbo. If SPF 30 means it's 94% effective, then right, UV 94%.
0: You're a simple man. I like it.
2: That's the way it should be.
0: Yeah, just make it a bit clearer for us to understand. Is that what you're saying?
2: Well, why have a scale and then change it to a different scale that no one knows the relationship to?
0: Yeah. Very.
2: Like if 20 SP points is only 3%, then it's very misleading.
0: Yeah. So let's just call it what it is. Let's call a spade, not a shovel. Mark, I like it. Thank you for your call. 1300 22 1025 if you'd like to join the conversation. And in a moment,

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3: 21 past 6. Well, with cost of living pressures, many of us are working longer hours and multiple jobs and potentially feeling a bit burnt out. If that sounds like you, feel free to share your story this morning, 1300 22 1025. And once you've phoned in, you might want to take part in a national employment survey, which is launching today. To tell us about it, business and management expert Jasmine O'Reilly. Good morning.
4: Good morning, Mark. Thank you so much for having me on breakfast this morning.
3: No worries. You know what you're talking about here, don't you? Because you have experienced burnout.
4: I have, and if you look at the statistics, which are quite scary, if you do look at them, a lot of us have. And even if we don't recognise it as burnout, if you ask someone how they're going, Mark, and they say they're good or they're busy, that's a really big sign. And I've been that person. I've worked 60-hour weeks, week after week, and you start feeling that whole body exhaustion and you think, this is a wake-up call. Something has to happen. And unfortunately, as I said, lots of people feel this.
3: Well, the only problem with that is, I reckon, Jasmine, a lot of people say, I'm good, or I'm well, or I'm busy. It's just a bit of a habit more than anything. What are the signs we need to look out for if we might actually be experiencing burnout?
4: Yeah, absolutely. And it's different from stress, which is interesting when you have a look into it. So burnout is when you're feeling almost completely like you have no purpose, that you feel like no one is listening to you, and that you just don't quite know why you're rocking up to work every day. And that's why we're seeing burnout rates go, you know, they're increasing year on year. And the inverse of that is that we're seeing engagement at work dropping year on year. And it's become an actual global crisis that the World Health Organization actually recognized in 2019. It's 2026, we're still talking about it, but no one's really doing anything about it, Mark. So yeah. I appreciate you bringing me on.
3: No worries at all. I mean, as I say, you're doing this survey, this national employment survey. I'll ask you a bit more about that in a second. But I guess, have you got the numbers in front of you? I mean, it's very hard, I know, to research these things and to find out. Is it difficult to quantify then how many Australian workers, for instance, would be falling into this category?
4: It is somewhat difficult, but people have tried. So Beyond Blue just last year did a community poll where one in two people said they were experiencing workplace burnout. There's a big Gallup report that happens year after year, and the rates of that in the Australian New Zealand region are as high as 63%. Engagement at 23%. So it really does come down to how you define burnout for yourself. But I think if we go with what Beyond Blue said, one in two, that's a big number.
3: Yeah, it is. It is indeed. So what are you wanting people to do? You'd love to hear from people as part of this research. I'll just be careful as I say this. It's called Who Gives a Duck?
4: Yes. It is a silly name and it is an anonymous survey, but what's really interesting is that we weren't sure if the silly name would land with people, but it has. It's resonated and people understand what it means immediately. And I think it's because, Mark, as workers, we've almost all wondered, like, who actually really cares about me as an individual? And what is the point, as I say, of turning up every day? And you know, the scary thing for me and my team is that we work in this space. We're in the change management space. So we work with humans and we've observed that employees just aren't heard. They're not listened to. So we thought we'd give them a platform. It's anonymous. It's super simple. And we're really just trying to capture, what does it feel like to be a worker anywhere in the world right now? How does it feel? And so that's what we've done. We've given people a platform to say what they really think. And we're a week in and we've had hundreds of people do the survey in 8 countries all across the world. And honestly, some of the open text responses are kind of startling.
3: Like what? I mean, it's all anonymous.
4: It's all anonymous. You can actually see this on the we've got a carousel going on the Who Gives a Duck page. But a lot of the sentiment is, I'm tired. I feel like I don't have any hope. You know, I'm 26. I can't do this for another 50 years is what someone said. It's surprised us. We did think that people would be feeling quite unhappy about going to work because that's what the statistics say. But people are actually feeling quite hopeless.
3: So what do you want to do with all this information?
4: Yeah, that's a great question. So we had a plan. We were always intending to release this publicly to have a global report on worker sentiment in 2026, which we will definitely do. You can see our full data commitment on the website. And that should be coming out in late June. And we thought we'd get it out there and maybe that would move the needle, particularly in Australia where the numbers are getting worse. But

0: to admit, now that we've getting all of these people jumping on in such a short amount of time and we're getting such startling answers, we really want to champion this further and really get this in front of employers and policymakers all across the world, because I think it's time someone actually did something about burnout and really took care of their workers. So we're probably going to, you know, amplify this even more, but we need as many people as possible all across Australia and the world to take part.
1: Yeah, sure. All right. So, look, you can jump online and you can have a look for it. Who Gives a Duck is this national employment survey asking people about burnout and what you're experiencing and your attitudes to all of this. Jasmine O'Reilly, I guess the only thing I haven't really asked you then, as someone who has gone through it, how did you overcome it and what tips have you got for others going through it?
0: That is a great question. It's not a great answer, but so bear with me. But I actually started my own business, and I'm very fortunate to get to work with my favourite people in the world every single day, where we have strong culture, we have great traditions and norms, and we all come to work feeling a whole heap of purpose and we're better together. And this is replicable in other businesses, which is what we're very passionate about doing. So it's hard if you're an individual, and that's why we're going, you know, we're really targeting employers, because you have a great obligation to make sure people are loving being at work.
1: What about this from a listener, Darren, who's just texted in to say, I wouldn't call it workplace burnout. I would call it life burnout. There is family, there is home maintenance, etc., etc. It all adds up. That's a fair point, isn't it?
0: It definitely is. And I think it's even harder for our millennial generation and our Gen Zs, who actually report the highest levels of burnout if you look at the research. But if we think about what it's been like to be an adult since the early 2000s, the world is kind of crazy around us. And then we go to work and it's kind of crazy in work as well. So it's coming at us from all angles. And yeah, your listener is right. It is life burnout. And we need to take it a bit more seriously.
1: Yeah, we probably need to do something about it and look after ourselves, because it all contributes to our health. Jasmine, thank you very much and all the best with your survey.
0: Thanks, Mark. Have a great morning.
1: You too. Jasmine O'Reilly, she's a business and management expert at the Outlier Group, and she's part of a team conducting this national survey, and in fact international by the sounds of it, because they've had responses from other countries. You can have a look for Who Gives a Duck online and take part, and then they'll use that information hopefully to improve experiences of people suffering from burnout. It is 28 past 6 on 102.5 ABC Perth. Well, you're a shy bunch, aren't you? But I'm getting some text messages through about James Heard. Not many of you wanting to phone through and tell me, but you've certainly shared your thoughts. Some of them are quite interesting, actually. This listener says, Heard coming back, no way. This is interesting too. G'day, Gibbo. Even if Heard comes back, he can only use the tools he's got, and the Bombers' tools are all blunt. So whoever gets that job, it's going to be tough. And Jeff says, if the Bombers hire Heard, then the West Coast Eagles should hire legend Ben Cousins. Jeff, ouch, interesting view. All right, if you want to have your say.

0: known as the kebab. I have been following this for you for quite some time. And at the City of Perth Council meeting overnight, there has been a pretty significant development. I'll tell you what that is, so do stay with me after the news at 6:30. The time now on 102.5 ABC Perth is 6:30. Here's Garrett with the news.
1: Good morning, this is ABC News. I'm Garrett Mundy. A group of women and children with links to the Islamic State group have flown back into Australia, Jean Kennedy reports.
2: Two separate flights with six women and around a dozen children on board landed at Melbourne and Sydney airports after leaving a refugee camp in northern Syria last week. Their arrival was managed very differently to scenes witnessed earlier this month when three members of another group returning from the camp were arrested and charged on arrival. But while no one in this latest group has been charged, counter-terrorism officers at both airports searched their belongings and downloaded their devices. Police say their investigation into the activities of the Islamic State-linked group who travelled to Syria remains ongoing.
1: The federal government is remaining tight-lipped on its consultation with startups and small businesses as it faces ongoing pressure over its capital gains tax overhaul. Here's political reporter Evelyn Manfield.
3: The peak small business body is urging the government to expand the number of businesses that can access capital gains tax concessions by increasing the threshold from a $2 million annual turnover to $10 million. The Council of Small Business Organisations says the threshold hasn't been updated in nearly 20 years. Small Business Minister Ann Arley says consultation is continuing.
4: We'll see what comes out of those talks. I don't want to preempt anything.
3: But she says the majority of small businesses are already eligible for capital gains tax concessions.
1: The outgoing head of the National Anti-Corruption Commission has conceded he's created a level of controversy during his tenure. Paul Brereton announced yesterday he's resigning as commissioner 3 years into a five-year term. He's faced scrutiny over his ongoing links to defence and his handling of the commission's investigation into the robo-debt scheme. During Senate estimates last night, Mr. Brereton faced a grilling from several senators, including One Nation's Malcolm Roberts.
5: You were controversial.
6: It appears that in some quarters I have created a controversy. I said when I came to the job, you don't do it to be popular, and I didn't do it to be popular.
1: Perth's Lord Mayor has talked down the city's most recent issues during last night's council meeting, days after its chief executive was suspended. Michelle Reynolds was suspended from duties last week following a vote from councillors. The city was subsequently placed on notice by the local government inspector, who urged it to improve its work culture and governance. Lord Mayor Bruce Reynolds says he and his fellow councillors are working constructively to deliver on their promised projects.
7: And despite robust views at times, there is a shared commitment to serving our community with professionalism, integrity and respect. And that commitment is fully reflected of the work we continue to deliver functionally every day.
1: Overseas, Iran's Revolutionary Guard says it has the right to retaliate after the United States carried out renewed strikes against missile launchers and mine-laying boats in the Strait of Hormuz. The BBC's Sarah Smith has the latest.
8: The ceasefire between the US and Iran has become even more fragile. However, talks are continuing, and US officials say an agreement of some kind is still possible. Reportedly, an agreement would include a 60-day extension of the current ceasefire and the reopening of the Strait of Hormuz. The US also wants Iran to promise not to develop nuclear weapons and to dispose of its stockpile of highly enriched uranium. Tehran has not yet agreed to all the terms, and Iranian officials have publicly pushed back against the claims that a deal is imminent.
1: Four people have been killed and several others severely injured after a train collided with a minibus in Belgium, Europe correspondent Elias Kluwer reports.
9: The minibus was carrying seven secondary school children, a chaperone and the driver when a train collided with it on a level crossing about 30 kilometres northwest of Brussels. Two children and the two adults died, while the remaining five children are all in hospital, although authorities are yet to provide information about the extent of their injuries. The crash was extremely violent. The train was slowing but was still travelling at about 90 kilometres per hour when it hit the minibus. Authorities say that early indications suggest the minibus had entered the level crossing after the light went red, but investigations are ongoing.
1: Perth's weather, cloudy, a very high chance of showers, most likely this afternoon and evening. A possible thunderstorm late this

0: this afternoon and evening, with possibly severe heavy rain, which could lead to flash flooding in the city's southwest. Northeasterly winds 15 to 20 kilometres an hour, turning northerly 20 to 30 kilometres an hour later this morning. A forecast top of 23 degrees for the city. Right now in Perth, it is 16.8 degrees. ABC News, it's 25 minutes to 7.
1: 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Traffic.
2: Belinda is at Main Roads for us this morning. Hi, Belinda. Is it still pretty quiet?
3: Good morning, Mark. No, there's a couple of breakdowns to report. They're not causing huge amounts of congestions, but the first one is Kwinana Freeway southbound at Manning Road in Como. That one has the left lane closed by incident response, so please slow down on approach there and merge safely. A breakdown as well on Mitchell Freeway southbound after Burns Beach Road in Joondalup. It's all in the right emergency lane with towing services on site, but people are slowing down for it, so it's a little slow there. Mitchell and Kwinana Freeway southbound, as I said, slow Burns Beach Road, Whitfords Avenue to Erindale Road, and again at Manning Road. Kwinana Freeway northbound is busy from Mortimer Road through to Rowley Road. Drive safely this morning. That's the latest from Main Roads.
2: Thank you very much, Belinda. Juliet's on the line with a bit of a traffic update for us. Good morning. What are you seeing?
4: Hello. I'm just on my way to work and we're very quickly coming to a sudden stop. There's about five cars with their hazards on, and then unfortunately in the right lane next to me there was multiple people rear-ending each other because of how quickly we came to a stop. So just wanted to give the heads up that
2: where are you?
4: Probably going to be nasty. I'm freeway southbound. It was about 5 minutes out of the city, like after the first bridge.
2: So heading south from the Narrows Bridge, 5 minutes down. So what, around Canning Highway, somewhere around there or further?
4: Yeah, a little bit closer to the city, but around there.
2: Okay, so between South Perth and Canning Highway, on the Kwinana Freeway, heading south, Juliet telling us there's been a bunch of cars crashing into each other, rear-ending each other. Oh, do take care, Juliet. Thank you very much for phoning in. If you see something that you think we should know about and it's safe to call, 1300 22 1025.
5: G'day, it's Ollie Peterson. 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
2: 23 minutes to 7 now on this Wednesday morning. Well, I'm getting a very mixed reaction to the prospect of James Hurd returning as the Essendon coach after Brad Scott was yesterday sacked. There is a whole lot of messages coming through for and against on the text line. John is on the line from Rockingham. What are your thoughts, John?
7: Morning, Gibbo. I don't mind if Hurdy gets the job. He's served his time. You look at professional athletes in Olympics, they usually get 2-3 year ban and then they can compete again if they're clean. So he's done his time, he's served his penance, he's just got to deal with the fallout from general population, don't they?
2: Be tough for him to come back though, wouldn't it, after everything? I'm talking about what he went through personally as well.
7: But that's his decision, isn't it? If he wants to do it.
2: Yep, he's thrown his hat in the ring. John, thank you very much for that. David says, Gibbo, what James Hurd encouraged, in my humble opinion, is no different to the decisions made during Sandpapergate. Steve Smith was forgiven and has played on after his suspensions. However, I wouldn't have allowed either back into either game, says David. Thank you very much for that. If you want to have your say, 1300 22 1025.
1: 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Finance.
2: Sarah Wells is our finance expert. Before we discuss the bad day on the Australian stock market, Sarah, what's been happening on overseas markets?
8: Look, Gibbo, yesterday we saw our Asian stock markets had a mixed day of performance. We saw South Korea's benchmark surge to an unprecedented record high. But yes, our ASX 200 did have a poor session and drop into the red, down 0.4 to 8,657.8 points. But not to mention the exchange company itself, ASX Limited, fell by close to 13% due to a massive tech spend upgrade and a regulatory remediation announcement, and it was its biggest day plunge in 26 years. But overnight in Europe, stock markets closed mostly lower, snapping their six-day winning streak, bucking the downward continental trend due to a post-holiday catch-up rally in banking and mining. London's blue chip index advanced 0.25% as it reopened from Monday's public holiday. But in the US, returning from their long Memorial Day weekend, we saw the Dow down 0.25%, the S&P 500 up 0.6%, and the NASDAQ managed to jump

0: 1.2%, and both the S&P 500 and the NAS surging to fresh historic all-time closes overnight, Gibbo.
1: Gee, that's interesting, because we had a pretty bad day on the local market, didn't we?
0: We didn't have the greatest day yesterday, and we are expected to open a little lower this morning. We're expected to open about 7 points or 0.1% lower, but we do have some data out today. We've got monthly consumer price index and also construction work done. Oil prices are mixed. We've got crude oil is down 3.4% to US $93.29 a barrel, and Brent crude oil price is up 3.3% to US $99.29 a barrel. We've seen gold futures soften as well. We've got them down 0.3% to US $4,510 an ounce. Our Aussie dollar is buying 71.69 US cents, but our stock to watch and one of my favourites, Life 360. Now, the team over at Bell Potter think that Life 360 or ASX ticker 360 shares are a little undervalued at the moment. And this morning, the broker has retained its buy rating on the location technology company shares with an improved price target of $33 even. And Gibbo, that's your morning markets wrap for today.
1: Thank you very much, Sarah Wells. Those inflation figures coming out at 9:30 this morning.
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1: 19 minutes to 7. Well, we're preparing for a bit of autumn rain to come today. We need it. Some rain due to arrive into the afternoon and evening. But over in the UK, they have just broken the May temperature record for the second day in a row. Yes, I'm not repeating yesterday's news if you were listening then, because they've recorded a maximum just a little bit warmer than yesterday's 34.8. Now they've hit 35.1 degrees in May. Previously, that record 32.8, so that's significantly higher. Scientists say heat waves are becoming more frequent and they're happening at abnormal times of the year due to climate change. Here's BBC reporter Ellie Price, who's just outside of London in Surrey.
4: As you say, the hottest day today, but let's not forget the hottest night last night. The reason we're here, we're just a few miles down the road from Kenley, which is an airfield in Greater London, and just a few miles south here at Godstone, because that overnight temperature was deemed to be tropical, as it was across much of England. Tropical being the technical term where temperatures don't go lower than 20 degrees Celsius. And in Kenley overnight, it was 21.3 degrees. But it was also, as I say, a similar picture across England. Up in West Yorkshire, it was 20.9 degrees at Emley in West Yorkshire. So, as I say, a similar picture across. Now, I think it's worth noting that these weather stations that take these very accurate temperature measures, they look apparently a bit like beehives. They take temperature measures in the shade. So if you're sort of standing around like I have been in the sunshine, it does feel an awful lot hotter because, as I say, those record-breaking temperatures are just simply in the shade. Now, we think that this should be the sort of peak of all of it. There is a health, an amber health warning across most of the Midlands and the south of England, which is due to stay in place till tomorrow afternoon around 5 o'clock. As we expect, would be the heat. But obviously the heat itself tends to dissipate slightly around, well, this time in the afternoon.
1: That's Ellie Price from the BBC reporting there from London. Now, they are in the grip of a heat wave, all right. Second day in a row where they've broken the all-time May record, 35.1 degrees and staying in the low 20s in some parts as their overnight minimum. That is very un-British, isn't it, for May of all times. 17 minutes to 7 on 102.5 ABC Perth. I'm still getting loads of messages about James Heard. I didn't know you cared so much about who coaches Essendon. I guess with the controversial past, it's got a lot of you talking this morning. This person says, your caller was wrong about Heard. He was in charge and knew what was going on. His tenure destroyed AFL careers and players' lives. Watson was the most notable. I think the avenue for Heard to coach again has gone. Interesting. Although completely on the other side, can someone not be given a second chance with the passion, knowledge of mistakes, making personal and public corrections, the awareness and commitment to improving and making changes not to replicate the past? Alan says, in respect to James Heard, the man that never made a mistake never made anything. Thank you for all those messages. I'm going to let you know about what the West Coast Eagles have been up to overnight at the mid-season draft. For the AFL, it once again kind of shows that the experts don't really always get it right. A lot of people saying the Eagles would pick up a ruckman or a big, tall, key defender. Well, they didn't do that. They've picked up two new players in the mid-season draft. One of them, at pick three, their first pick, was a midfielder, Oliver Franku, who's the son of Josh Franku, who played for Port Adelaide back in the day. And the other one, Marcus Herbert, who has been playing for Geelong. He was Geelong's best and fairest in the VFL side, and he is a halfback flanker. So no big, tall ruckman or defender. They've stuck with who they've got. Bailey Williams, putting some faith in Matt Flynn, hopefully to come back into the side. So Oliver Franku and Marcus Herbert, the two new pickups for the West Coast Eagles in the mid-season draft. Now, Oliver Franku has had a pretty amazing start to his season for North Adelaide in the SANFL, and he spoke to Mitch Turner on Extra Time last night. You could tell he was pretty keen to get started with his new club.
5: I'm so excited to be selected by Eagles, especially with their first pick. I actually can't even believe it, if I'm completely honest. I put in a fair bit of work to get here, so can't wait to get over there.
6: What are the strengths of your game? You clearly can win the footy, averaging 30 touches in the SANFL this year. Where would you say your strengths are and the things you're hoping to build on at the top level?
5: Yeah, absolutely. My one word is absolutely a contested game, and you know, the stoppage craft and stuff like that, and winning it at the source. But obviously something I'm looking to build on still is obviously that outside game, because you know, you can't really be a one-dimensional footballer in today's game. I feel like I've been able to show enough to West Coast, luckily, over the five games that I've played, that I've built enough for it, but hopefully to continue to extend that.
1: Oliver Franku, one of the two new Eagles picks, speaking to Mitch on Extra Time right here on 102.5 ABC Perth, where it's 14 minutes to 7. Go on, Michael. Tell me about James Heard. What do you reckon?
7: Morning, mate. How are you?
1: Yeah, good.
7: Mate, pretty touchy subject, to be honest with you. If he was such a good coach and he was good for the team and all the rest of it, wouldn't he still be the coach?
1: It's a fair while since he's been the coach, Michael. They had the peptide scandal. That's why he wasn't the coach.
7: Yeah, but, I mean, if he was doing such a good job, he'd still be in the job, you know?
1: Yeah, all right. No sympathy for him coming back?
7: Nah, not at all, mate. I mean, out with the old, in with the new, I say.
1: Oh, you're a hard taskmaster. A hard taskmaster. Michael, thank you very much for phoning in. 1300 221 0025 if you want to have your say. I've got an update for you on the kebab statue in the heart of our city next.

0: That's Billy Joel, A Matter of Trust on 102.5 ABC Perth. We're at 9 minutes to seven now, Wednesday morning, and I've got an update for you on the sculpture, affectionately known as the Kebab. It was the Ore Obelisk, which stood in Stirling Gardens for 50 years, from 1971. It was back then commemorating WA's population reaching 1 million and reflected the state's geological identity. 5 years ago, the Kebab was dismantled. There's been a group of campaigners fighting to get it back, and they reckon they've had a bit of a win at the City of Perth Council meeting overnight. Helen Curtis from Save the Kebab, good morning.
1: Good morning, Gibbo. How are you?
0: I'm well. What's the update?
1: I would call it a bittersweet victory, Gibbo. The council last night voted 5-1 to retain the pieces of the Ore Obelisk and memorialise it in the foyer of Council House. So there'll be a display in the foyer of Council House of one or more of the remnant pieces. The

0: You get to see it in pieces in the foyer. It's not quite back to its former glory, is it?
1: No, that's right, and that's why it's bittersweet, because it never should have happened. So this was I've just completely lost the word. It was a decision just made by the CEO at the time, Michelle Reynolds. She just decided to do this. It really isn't what you do in terms of collection management. We know that it would have cost about $118,000 to conserve it at the time. And there's a deep irony in that it's the council have voted for $118,000 to memorialise the work. I know.
0: So hang on a minute. You could have spent that really money hurt. 5 years ago to save
1: I
0: it.
1: I know. Yes, Gibbo, you got it. That really stings. It really stings. So I guess, while we can't undo the work that's been destroyed, we can learn from it, right?
0: Yeah. I mean, last time I spoke to you, there was this talk about a plaque and a digital commemorate, you know, something online to commemorate it. Yeah. So is that out the window or not?
1: It was actually an augmented reality kind of memorial. So what would have happened is people would have had to have known about it, gone down to the site, scanned in the QR code, and a digital representation of the Or Obelisk would have popped up on someone's phone, on your phone. Mm. And what we know about those things is that they're expensive to do. You have to know about them to actually enjoy them. And the digital technology or technology changes so quickly, it'd probably be out of date.
0: Right.
1: And with that, the council, well, the administration wanted the remnant pieces of the Or Obelisk to be disposed of and deaccessioned out of the collection. So like it never existed. And we don't want that. We didn't want that.
0: No, we've raised the irony of the cost, this $118,000.
1: Right.
0: It strikes me, though, that is a lot of money to spend on putting a few bits of rocks on display in a foyer. You know, it's not, as I say, it's not going to be standing tall like it did in Stirling Gardens. You're happy with that? I mean, that's a lot of ratepayers' money.
1: Well, that was what the administration said it would cost. Working in that area, I could tell you that it would cost, you know, a third to a half of that to do a really, really, really good, like exquisite memorial. I think that cost is out of control. I don't know why the administration were suggesting that. It's deeply ironic that it's the same figure, like deeply ironic.
0: Yeah.
1: But I think they could do a lot of great stuff, and that might include things like interviewing the family, Paul Ritter's family, and Ralph Hibble, who's still around, who was the co-creator of the work, and creating videos that will help people understand the work better, that they can have access to. But I think they can do it for less. I think the actual wording said up to $118,000. So they don't necessarily have to use that amount. And I know that the elected members are aware that that fee is a little extraordinary too.
0: Helen, you've been in there battling. Thank you so much for the update this morning, though, because I know you were following it at the meeting last night. And no doubt we'll chat again as we work out exactly how much they spend and where this goes and when and how and all of that. Helen Curtis there, she's from that group, Save the Kebab. They have been fighting hard. They're not going to save the kebab in its original form, but they reckon they've had a bit of a win and a bit of an ironic win with $118,000 now set aside. That's what's being budgeted, or the estimated cost from the administration at the City of Perth to memorialise the kebab by putting some rocks and a tribute into the foyer of Council House. That seems like an awful lot of money to do that. And as Helen pointed out, that's the same amount of money they could have spent 5 years ago to fix up the kebab and save it.
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0: We are heading to Willerton this morning. Hello, Natalie.
3: Hi, Gibbo. Good morning.
0: Can you show these blokes how to do it, please? Because we've had Andrew and Grant so far this week. They're on four, both of them. Now, come on. You can do better than that.
3: I don't know. I'm hoping. I thought four was pretty

0: But everyone says that.
1: And, but, you know, some people have got nine.
0: Well, that's right.
1: That's pretty impressive.
0: But everyone thinks it's going to be easy until they're put on the spot and they have to do it. Natalie,
1: exactly.
0: So let's not count our chickens. All right.
1: No, absolutely not.
0: Let's get set. Here we go. What colour are Dorothy's shoes in The Wizard of Oz?

0: A horse.
1: Which paper size is larger, A4 or A5?
0: A4.
1: What is the capital of Sweden?
0: Stockholm.
1: To admit defeat is to throw in the what?
0: Towel.
1: Which AFL team fired their head coach yesterday?
0: Oh, bugger. Pass. Not mine.
1: Proverbially, you shouldn't judge a book by its what?
0: Cover.
1: What is the last stop heading south on the Armidale train line?
0: Oh, pass.
1: 32 minus 16 equals what?
0: 16.
1: What sort of animal is a taipan?
0: Well, I think it's some sort of cat. Oh, no, no. Oh, I think it's a monkey.
1: No, it's not. It's a snake, Natalie, a taipan. Oh. Hey, you did really well. Well done.
0: It's really hard. It's much harder, people, when you're on the line.
1: Red was right for the shoes. Cradle Mountain, Tasmania. The Lamborghini, I needed bull. You got A4.
0: Yes, of course.
1: You got Stockholm. You got Towel. Essendon sacked their coach. Don't judge a book by its cover. South on the Armidale line, you go down to Byford. 32 minus 16 is 16, and then I needed snake. So you ended up with 7 correct answers. Well done.
0: Not bad.
1: No, it's good. It's good.
0: I'll be pumped up by the end of the, I reckon someone else will get it by the end of the week.
1: Well, you stay listening. A couple more days. You are in the lead with 2 days to go with 7 correct answers. Natalie from Willerton could be off to Lightscape at Kings Park with a family pass for 4. If you think you can beat her, make sure you phone in tomorrow or Friday to play Minute to Win It. All right, coming up to the 7 o'clock news, if you've been following this case of the Wind in the Willows childcare centre in Bassendean, I'll take you to another council meeting and another decision overnight. There's been a proposed price rise. Parents aren't too happy. You'll hear from the mayor next.
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4: 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I'm going to quickly correct you because you need to be corrected. I'll sit down with you with Gary's comments and you'll apologise to me.
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0: In this bulletin, peace talks in the Middle East seemingly unravelling. Russia's plans to attack Kyiv spark international concern. The government announces changes to employment services infrastructure, and NASA updates its plans for a base on the moon. Good morning, this is ABC News. I'm Garrett Mundy. The ceasefire between the US and Iran is rapidly unwinding, and hostilities in Lebanon are escalating as airstrikes undermine talks of peace negotiations in the Middle East. Global Affairs editor Laura Tingle reports.
1: Iran and the United States have traded allegations of ceasefire violations in the past 24 hours, making arguments about progress in peace talks seem almost redundant. Iran says it retaliated after the US struck Iranian vessels claimed to be laying mines in the Strait of Hormuz. The US then hit Iranian coastal missile sites, prompting the Supreme Leader to warn that continued attacks would mean the US won't have any safe point in the region. Earlier US claims that a deal was close on Iran's uranium stockpile and reopening the strait have also been denied by Iran. And Israel's escalating attacks in Lebanon risk blowing up any remaining chance of a successful deal.
0: Israeli Prime Minister Benjamin Netanyahu says his country's military is operating with large forces on the ground in Lebanon and taking control of strategic areas. His comments come after the Israeli military expanded its ground operations in southern Lebanon beyond a so-called buffer zone set up several kilometres inside Lebanese territory after a ceasefire was agreed with Hezbollah. At least 12 Lebanese people have been killed following an intensifying of Israeli bombardments in retaliation to drone attacks by Hezbollah. The federal government says it's closely monitoring Russia's threat to launch a fresh wave of systematic strikes on Kyiv to ensure the safety of staff at its embassy there. Europe correspondent Catherine Diss reports.
2: Moscow has been hitting Kyiv hard in recent days, killing at least six people and injuring more than 100 others. Russia's foreign ministry has now threatened to launch a fresh wave of systematic strikes against Kyiv and has called for foreign nationals and diplomats to leave the city as soon as possible, warning citizens to stay away from administrative and military buildings. The Department of Foreign Affairs and Trade says it's closely monitoring the situation. The Russian Foreign Minister Sergei Lavrov phoned his US counterpart, Marco Rubio, on Monday night and urged him to evacuate American diplomats from Kyiv.
0: The World Health Organization says its work combating an Ebola outbreak is continuing.

0: continuing to be impeded by violence against health workers and facilities. In its latest update, the UN's health agency says there are more than 900 suspected cases and 200 suspected deaths linked to Ebola in the Democratic Republic of Congo. A day earlier, the UN had warned health workers are playing catch-up due to a delay in detecting cases. Spokesman Farhan Haq says serious challenges remain for those leading the response.
1: Our work continues to be impeded by violence and limited access to some of the hardest-to-reach communities. Together with the DRC government, the UN and its partners continue scaling up the response to the ongoing crisis and also to address the broader humanitarian and health needs of the affected communities.
0: A group of women and children linked to Islamic State have returned to Australia to be met by police and counter-terrorism officers. Ethan Seideman reports.
2: The Australian Federal Police say six women and their children have flown back into the country from a camp in northern Syria, but none have been charged. At Melbourne and Sydney airports, they were met by police and Border Force officials who searched their belongings and downloaded their devices for investigative purposes. It's the second group to return this month. Three women from an earlier cohort were arrested on arrival and remain in custody. Police say investigations into their activities while travelling in Syria are ongoing.
0: The federal government has announced a major shake-up of the way employment services will be delivered. Here's National Work reporter Bronwyn Herbert.
3: The Employment Minister Amanda Rishworth says Workforce Australia's one-size-fits-all model is failing too many job seekers, and the government is committed to making the biggest reform to employment services in 30 years. The new system will split support into three streams, ranging from digital self-help to intensive assistance for those with complex needs. There will also be changes made to mutual obligations for job seekers. The reforms follow criticism the current $2 billion system leaves people pushed into unsuitable jobs or languishing without support.
0: A defence analyst says it would make sense to build weapons or other defence material in the regional town of Collie. Premier Roger Cook says he wants to begin domestic production of military hardware in Western Australia, including missiles and explosives. The state government is now asking for expressions of interest from industry, flagging Collie as a potential manufacturing site. Jennifer Parker, an adjunct professor at the University of Western Australia Defence and Security Institute, says Collie would be well placed.
4: If you're trying to quickly pivot to a defence industry capacity, whether that is guided weapons or other aspects, then doing it where there is already heavy industry, already train lines, already logistics hubs is the best way to do that. So it makes sense when you think about those aspects.
0: A Salvation Army survey of West Australians accessing emergency relief has found many households were forced to choose between essentials in 2025, leaving children without basics. Maya Cordick explains.
5: The October survey captured 362 community members in WA who accessed emergency relief through the Salvation Army's Doorways program. The findings showed 9 in 10 respondents are living below the poverty line, with 78% living week to week with no savings to draw on in an emergency. The report says for families, financial hardship reached directly into children's lives and incomes fell short of covering basic costs. 92% of parents and caregivers shared they had gone without food in the past 12 months so their children could eat.
0: A concerned parent says students are still in limbo 1 week since the Morrowa College of Agriculture closed after a highly toxic mouse bait was found spread across school grounds. Staff and families were told last Wednesday zinc phosphide baits had been used on site and the school would remain closed until it had been deep cleaned. The Schedule 7 poison is not approved for residential areas or buildings. This woman, who's asked not to be named, is the mother of a Year 12 student. She says it's still unclear when the school will reopen.
6: These kids are at an agricultural college. Their main task is to get their certificates to be able to graduate. They can't get that if they're not in tractors, if they're not in the engineering classrooms, if they're not doing all of the things that they need to be doing.
0: The National Walk for Truth will end at Parliament House in Canberra this morning after a five-week-long journey. Hundreds of people have joined the walk in support of a national truth-telling inquiry, travelling more than 800 kilometres from Melbourne to Canberra. Supporters will deliver an open letter to the Prime Minister asking Anthony Albanese to be accountable for promises he's made to deliver truth-telling for Indigenous Australians. Organisers are calling on the government to commit to a formal national truth-telling process about the history of Australia and the impacts of colonisation on First Nations people. Astronauts are on track to have a permanent home away from Earth by 2032 after NASA announced an update to its plans for a moon base. Here's North America correspondent Lauren Day.
7: NASA today unveiled details of lunar rovers, hopping drones and imaging technology that will help with its mission to establish a permanent

0: presence on the moon. Jeff Bezos's space company Blue Origin is one of several companies picked to build the machines. The NASA director said the moon base would help scientists better understand Earth, but the real goal is as a launching pad to one day reach Mars. The next Artemis mission is slated for mid to late 2027, but the first crewed lunar landing since the Apollo days will take place the following year, laying the foundation for the moon base to be built by 2032. Lauren Day, ABC News, Washington.
1: Now with sport, here's Jared Coote.
2: Essendon great James Hurd has declared his strong interest in returning to the AFL club as head coach. Hurd made the comments on the same day the club sacked Brad Scott in his fourth year in charge. A two-time premiership winner with the Bombers, Hurd also coached Essendon for a total of 85 games before resigning in 2015. Hurd has told Channel 9's Footy Classified he wants to be considered for the role.
3: If the club came to me and said, would you be part of that process? I would definitely say yes. Pit my wares against the other coaches and seeing off the best man for the job. And if I'm the best man for the job, yes, I would love to do that job. But if I'm not, choose the best man and let's go forward with this club and make it the best club in the AFL again.
2: Australian tennis player Adam Waldson has shocked sixth seed Daniil Medvedev in a five-set thriller at the French Open. The world number 97 fought back from a breakdown in the final set to win 6-2, 1-6, 6-1, 1-6, 6-4. Fellow Australian Kimberly Birrell upset world number 5 Jessica Pegula in just her third ever win at a Grand Slam. The world number 83 fought back from a set down to win 1-6, 6-3, 6-3.
1: Wednesday's weather, showers developing south of a line, Mandurah to Albany, extending eastwards to be west of a line from Shark Bay to Bremer Bay by this evening. Isolated heavy falls possible over the southern parts of the lower west and southwest districts. A light shower or drizzle likely over the eastern Eucla and adjacent southeast interior. Cloudy in Perth, a high chance of showers most likely this afternoon and evening. Also a possible thunderstorm in the late afternoon, with possibly severe heavy rain, which could lead to flash flooding in the city's southwest. Looking for a top of 23 degrees for the city today. Right now in Perth, it's 16.6 degrees. ABC News, it's 10 past 7.
4: 102.5, ABC Perth. Traffic.
5: OK, there's been a few incidents to deal with this morning. Belinda is at Main Roads with an update. Belinda, what's happening?
6: Good morning to you, Mark. It's all happening on Kwinana Freeway southbound this morning. But I'm going to start with some good news. An earlier crash on Kwinana Freeway southbound after Mill Point Road in South Perth has cleared. But traffic there remains heavy all the way back to Scarborough Beach Road. A little bit further down the freeway, southbound prior to Canning Highway, there is a crash and there's multiple vehicles in the left emergency lane. Traffic is pretty slow there and motorists are outside of their vehicles. And even further down, there's a breakdown Kwinana Freeway southbound but at Manning Road in Como. The left lane there is closed by incident response. A breakdown as well on Mitchell Freeway southbound after Burns Beach Road in Joondalup has vehicles in the right emergency lane, and a crash on the Graham Farmer westbound exit to Mitchell Freeway in Northbridge also has vehicles in the left emergency lane. So please exit the tunnel there with caution. Drive safely. That's the latest from Main Roads.
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5: Good morning to you. 11 minutes past 7. It's a bit warmer this morning, 16 degrees outside, and we're heading for 23. Some rain is coming, and I tell you what, I've been getting some incredible photos sent through of sunrises during the week, including this morning. Jamie just sent through an absolute pearler. Thank you for sending that photo of your sunrise in Bull Creek. Some beautiful colours in the sky. It's not Friday when we do Friday photos for our calendar, but your photos on the text line are always welcome anyway. Coming up shortly, the Perth community in a childcare battle with the council over fees and your chance to come along to our film screening in a couple of weeks. So far on The Breakfast Show, the Or Obelisk statue, the kebab in the city, has been saved, kind of. There'll be a memorial to it in the foyer of Council House.
9: We know that it would have cost about $118,000 to conserve it at the time. And there's a deep irony in that the council have voted for $118,000 to memorialise the work.
5: And a mixed reaction to the news that James Hurd is keen to coach Essendon again.
10: I'm a long-time Essendon member. I'd strongly believe that someone like that should be back around the club.
11: I don't mind if Hurdy gets the job. He's done his time. He's

0: get his penalties. He's got to deal with the fallout from general population, don't they?
1: I mean, if he was doing such a good job, he'd still be in the job, you know? Out with the old, in with the new, I say.
2: Looking forward to chatting to Ross Solly in sport. And I reckon he'll be all over the tennis for me this morning. Couple of huge upsets from some Aussies at the French Open. Kim Birrell knocked out Jess Pegula, the world number 5, in 3 sets. And Adam Walton beat Daniil Medvedev, the world number 6, in 5 sets. Go the Aussies.
3: Reconciliation requires all of us to do our part.
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2: 13 past 7. We've been discussing a popular community childcare centre in Bassendean. First, the council announced plans to sell off the Wind in the Willows before that idea was abandoned. Then last week, you heard from parents who weren't too happy with a proposed price rise. They argue the council shouldn't charge the same as private providers because it doesn't have the same overheads. Now, at a council meeting last night, the Bassendean Mayor, Kath Hamilton, has put forward a plan and she joins you now. Morning, Mayor.
5: Good morning, Gibbo. Thank you for having me on the show.
2: No worries. What's happening with prices?
5: Okay, well, straight off the bat, and I think most people would agree, the council run a great childcare service and it exceeds legislative standards and has fantastic staff. So we also have waiting lists to enrol in the service, and we have also experienced losses over the past few years. And I know that's really difficult to understand how this can be the case when there are people eager to secure places in the service. Part of the problem comes from part-time or casual use of the childcare service, mostly 1 or 3 days a week, midweek, usually Tuesday, Wednesdays, Thursdays. And we need to see an improvement in those occupancy levels. And we need to generate greater use of the service over all the operational days, particularly Monday from Friday.
2: So is that why you need to put the price up?
5: Well, I've put forward a proposal where the administration were advocating in a report for $195 a day. I've put forward a proposal where the rate will be $192 a day with a discount for those people who have enrolments for their children 4 or more days per week. And mainly because I was conscious of the fact that those people working full-time who may need to have their children in childcare several days, you know, 4 or 5 days a week, they're most affected by a price increase. So I was very conscious of that and wanted to find a formula that would work for those people. So
2: what sort of discount? So $192 you're proposing dollars a day, but what about
5: for four? Comes down to $179 discount. So that's around about a 7% discount.
2: $13 a day. All right. That's your proposed discount. So what are you doing there? You're trying to reward parents who work full time, are you? Because there's a lot of parents who obviously work 2 or 3 days a week, not the 4 or 5.
5: Yes. Well, clearly, there are casual users of the service and part-time users. But if you're doing a fee increase and you're using the service, say, 5 days a week, financially that is quite an impost. So providing a discount is a way of trying to ensure that those people who use the service most often are not so financially crippled that they can't use the service at all. I would say that I did explore the comparisons with other operators, private operators in the area, and note that all the different services, childcare services, do have different plans, which makes it a little bit difficult to compare apples with apples. But nevertheless, some services offer a discount simply for using Fridays and Mondays. Now, the reason Fridays and Mondays are the least popular days are because of public holidays. And of course, you know, when there are public holidays, the parents still have to pay a fee for the childcare. Also, the federal government rebate is pretty much applicable for three days a week. So there are some difficulties in the sector in dealing with that. Also, with us as a local government, we have expenses. We can't compare

0: compete with the private sector for profit making. Part of that is related to the fact that it is an intensive industry for educators. You need to have a high number of educators. We actually have more exceed standards in our childcare.
1: Kath, can I just ask you though about arriving at this figure? You've heard, I'm sure, it's a big issue in your community, and you've heard from parents saying it's not really comparing apples with apples to come up with this $192 a day. That's a similar rate to what private operators are charging because the council-run centre doesn't have the same overheads and rent and those sorts of things. How did you come up with that figure, and what do you say to that criticism?
0: Okay, so I disagree that the council don't have the same or, in fact, more overheads. I actually really disagree with that. Certainly the administration have done thorough financials over all of this. There's some audited figures that are on the website which show for the last couple of years running at a loss. 1 year was 350-odd thousand. The current loss for this current year is predicted to be 140,000. Most of this relates to the fact that, well, it probably started at COVID when councils, unlike private operators and not-for-profits who could claim a worker retention claim from the federal government, local governments were not able to claim that. So the reserves dropped right down to a very minimal amount. We usually, any surplus normally goes into reserve, and that smooths out any trading difficulties. But over the last few years, in 2023, local governments also had to shift from the federal award down to the state award, which is more expensive. Employee costs are very significant. It's over 93% of the turnover. So it's a marginal business at best. Mm-hmm. And to say that we don't have the same costs, we operate on less costs, is, I think, inaccurate.
1: All right. Kath Hamilton, the Bassendean Mayor, thank you very much for giving us your side of it this week, because you've had your council meeting last night and come up with that plan of $192 a day. It's a lot of money, isn't it, to send your kids to childcare, discounted to $179 if the kids are there 4 days a week or more. Your thoughts, 1300 221 0025. I've got a couple of parents on the line who listened in to what the Mayor just had to say. Emily, what's your response?
2: Oh, hi. Look, the fee's going to impact my family, obviously. My son goes three days a week, so we'll be hit with the 192. I think my greater concern is that the proposed two-tier structure, and I was there last night listening, fundamentally misunderstands the makeup of families and how they are doing it tough in the cost of living crisis. It's made a really broad assumption that families that are struggling have their kids in daycare full-time, and that's just not the reality for many families that are struggling. Many mums and dads, but many mums entering the workforce again, particularly single parents, aren't going back to full-time employment. They're going back to a couple of days a week, and so they're going to get hit with this full fee.
1: It's, well, for those 3 days, Emily, that's almost $600 a week, isn't it? It's a lot of money.
2: It's huge. And, you know, this daycare is fabulous. I love this daycare. I really want solutions here that are going to secure the future of it. And this doesn't seem to be what will secure the future. There was an option here to do discounts on a Monday and Friday that I think would have made a lot of sense and give parents flexibility, but it doesn't seem that the council wants to consult with families or staff to figure out what options will really secure the service. So I'm really concerned about how this two-tier system isn't going to solve the problem, and it's going to make it worse for struggling families.
1: Emily, really appreciate your views this morning. Thank you for that. What about you, Bryce? What do you think?
3: Yeah, look, I currently don't have a child in Willows, but I was hoping to send my daughter there later this year. My two older kids went there. I'm really disappointed with council. All this started behind closed doors. You know, council set these fees, and now it feels like they're punishing the parents for these mistakes. Councillor Polifka said that last night there was $800,000 lost over 3 years. That's really tragic that they're blaming parents for that. When that's council that set those fees and charges, they've hidden these losses for so long. Some of these councillors contested the last election, didn't even mention it. I mean, if this was a business and it lost money 12 quarters in a row, do you think the CEO and the board would stay around?
1: It's been going on for a while, hasn't it? It is a saga. Bryce, thank you for your thoughts this morning. He's considered

sending children there, doesn't have them there. Plenty of others of you have had your say in recent weeks and months about this saga. First, they were going to sell it off. Now they're looking at increasing the fees, and not everyone's convinced that it should be comparable with private operators. 1300 221 0025 if you'd like to have your say. 23 past 7 on 102.5 ABC Perth. I'll play a song and then how you can come along. We'll give you an opportunity to join us at the screening of Shrek.

0: Total Control from the Motels on 102.5 ABC Perth. It's 26 past 7 on this Wednesday morning. Beautiful sunrise, some lovely colours in the sky this morning, but some rain is on the way. Now, are you going to come and join me if I have to sit through an animated film for the first time in my life? I would like you to, because you've talked me into this. I'll be off to see Shrek. Now, the Backlot Cinemas in West Perth have given us the cinema for Tuesday, June the 9th, just under 2 weeks, 6 p.m. If you'd like to come along, here's how we're going to give away some tickets, some double passes. We're going to play some clips from animated films, so I'm going to have no idea what they are. I need you to tell me. So if you'd like to come along to our screening, animated film fans, call now 1300 221 0025. Got a little test for you though. If you call through, what I'm going to do is play this clip. You've got to identify one of the characters in this clip. Tell me which character. There are two. I'll give away two double passes. The first couple of people to name one of the characters in this clip.
1: And there seems to be no sign of intent.

0: intelligent life anywhere.
1: Hello?
2: Oh, yeah! Ah! Whoa! Hey, whoa. Did I frighten you? Didn't mean to. Sorry. Howdy. My name?
3: No idea. I don't know the answer. Hopefully you do. It's an animated film. I'm told it's a very popular one. Can you name one of the two characters that I just played in that clip? Please tell me you can, because I've got no idea what's going on. Hello, Dave.
4: Right. It's Shrek, isn't it?
3: No, it's not Shrek. That's what we're going off to see. I'm told this one is from Toy Story.
4: Yeah. Got it now.
3: So, do you know one of the names of the characters?
4: Buzz.
3: Buzz is correct. Well done, Dave. All right. You've got to come along to our screening, though, now. Do you want to come and watch Shrek?
4: Absolutely.
3: Oh, good. All right. Well, I look forward to meeting you. It's in a couple of weeks at the Backlot Cinemas. I'll pop you back to the guys to get your details, Dave. You can join us. So, I'll play it one more time. We've got Buzz. We need the other one.
0: And there seems to be no sign of intelligent life anywhere.
1: Hello?
2: Oh, yeah! Ah! Whoa! Hey, whoa. Did I frighten you? Didn't mean to. Sorry. Howdy. My name?
3: Okay, that's the other one. Let's go to Shane. Shane, do you know the other character?
5: Yep, that's Woody.
3: It is Woody. We got Buzz and Woody. Tom Hanks and Tim Allen, apparently. Hey, that's a bit random. Dave was from Mundaring. Shane, are you from Mundaring as well?
5: Oh, I'm from just before Mundaring. I say Mundaring because it's the area, but...
3: Yeah. Well, if you're happy to drive into the city, we'll see you in a couple of weeks at our screening of Shrek, all right?
5: Yep, no worries.
3: Good on you. We'll give you a double pass. I'll pop you back to the guys, and I'll give you plenty more opportunities. I'll do it again tomorrow, and probably over the next week or so I'll bore you with it and give away loads more tickets to come and join us to come and see Shrek.
6: 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And what carve-outs from capital gains tax change?

0: ABC News, good morning, I'm Garrett Mundy. The federal government has announced an overhaul of Australia's main employment services system, which it says will help more people into jobs. Political reporter Lexi Junawick explains.
1: The government says the current one-size-fits-all system underpinning Workforce Australia will be replaced with a new model that provides different supports to people based on whether they're ready to find a job, need to build skills, or are facing complex barriers. Employment Minister Amanda Rishworth says the current system is ill-equipped to respond to the different needs of the 1 million people who access it every year and means some people are stuck in the system for 5 years. Ms. Rishworth will unveil the changes in a speech at the National Press Club today.
0: Media tip-offs about the arrest of former soldier Ben Robert Smith have been referred by police and war crimes investigators to the National Anti-Corruption Commission. Some news crews were present at Sydney Airport when Robert Smith was arrested on war crimes charges in early April. Officials from the Office of the Special Investigator, which is investigating alleged war crimes, were asked at a Senate estimates hearing how the media learnt of the arrest plans. Director General Chris Moraitis says he was alarmed the details had leaked ahead of the arrest.
2: The AFP and I have written to the NAC about this, asking them to consider and to provide information about that we're aware of, and to ascertain that we believe there's an unauthorised disclosure.
0: A new report claims artificial intelligence data centres could need more electricity than cars and houses over the next 15 years. National AI technology reporter Cam Wilson explains.
3: Analysis commissioned by Greenpeace shows new data centres are behind a sudden and unprecedented growth in energy demand. The environmental group's report cites Australian government data projecting a six-fold increase in data centre energy consumption between 2024-25 to 2040. The report says the data centre boom is catering to the need for an enormous amount of computing power to train and run new AI systems. Greenpeace says energy demand is growing faster than renewable energy, storage and transmission can be built, which means that power plants could stay online for longer.
0: Overseas, in Lebanon's health ministry says Israeli airstrikes in recent hours have killed more than 30 people and wounded another 40, Linda Gruen reports.
4: Israel has stepped up its attacks in southern and eastern Lebanon with more than 120 airstrikes in one day. It insists it wants to protect Israeli communities at the border. Some strikes hit near the Beaufort Castle, a nearly 900-year-old fortress that UNESCO describes as one of the best-preserved examples of medieval castles in the region. The bombings come despite a ceasefire announced 6 weeks ago that was meant to pause fighting between Israel and the Iran-allied militant group Hezbollah, which has no affiliation with the Lebanese government. Hezbollah fired into Israel in March in solidarity with Iran. Since then, Israeli attacks have killed more than 3,000 people in Lebanon.
0: Shares for oil giant BP have tumbled after Chairman Albert Manifold was unexpectedly sacked less than a year into the job over what the company says were serious concerns related to governance and conduct. With more, here's the BBC's David Waddell.
5: BP's shares fell over 8% on the news before recovering some of that value. Mr. Manifold joined BP as a non-executive director in September last year and was appointed chair in October. He was tasked with overseeing a fresh focus on fossil fuel extraction and a shift away from renewable energy investments. The firm's big presence in oil has seen it bring in profits of $3.2 billion in the first quarter of this year, enjoying an uplift in the oil price as tensions over Iran escalated. His interim replacement, Ian Tyler, has pledged to maintain the company's strategic direction.
0: To sport, Essendon great James Hurd has declared his strong interest in returning to the AFL club as head coach. Hurd made the comments on the same day the club sacked Brad Scott in his fourth year in charge. A two-time premiership winner with the Bombers, Hurd also coached Essendon for a total of 85 games before resigning in 2015. He's told Channel 9's Footy Classified he wants to be considered for the role.
6: If the club came to me and said, would you be part of that process? I would definitely say yes. That is something I'd love to be part of. Pit my wares against the other coaches and seeing off the best man for the job. And if I'm the best man for the job, yes, I would love to do that job. But if I'm not, choose the best man and let's go forward with this club and make it the best club in the AFL again.
0: Cloudy in Perth today, a very high, almost certain chance of showers, most likely this afternoon and evening. A possible chance of a thunderstorm in the late afternoon and evening with likely heavy rain, which could lead to flash flooding. Looking at a top of 23 degrees for the city today, right now in Perth at 16.2. 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
8: It's 25 to 8. My goodness, Belinda, at Main Roads, you've had some issues with those.

0: freeways this morning. What's the latest?
1: Good morning to you, Mark. We certainly have. There is a lot of congestion on both of them, but at the moment there's still a crash on Kwinana Freeway southbound prior to Canning Highway in Como. There's multiple vehicles there in the left emergency lane and towing services are on site. Traffic is very heavy on the approach all the way back to Cedric Street. So please exercise some patience if you're caught up in that, or you might want to take a plan B on your way to work this morning. A breakdown as well, Kwinana Freeway southbound at Manning Road in Como, so a little bit further down the freeway. The left lane there is closed by incident response, so slow down on the approach and merge safely there. Looking at the rest of those freeways, that southbound run is slow Burns Beach Road, Hepburn Avenue to Erindale Road, Cedric Street all the way through to South Terrace, and then Canning Highway to Manning Road. Heading northbound on Kwinana Freeway, it is busy between Mortimer Road and Rowley Road, and Farrington Road to Mount Henry Bridge. Please drive safely this morning. That's the latest from Main Roads.
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0: Time now is 24 minutes to 8 Wednesday morning with a bit of weather coming. Jess Lingard will have your details in just a sec. I've got your finance figures. Ross Solly with sport. Now, I've given away the first couple of double passes to come and see Shrek with me. Yes, we've got the Backlot Cinemas. It's Tuesday, June the 9th, and I'll keep giving you plenty of opportunities to join me because lots of you tried to get through then. So first lucky winners, Dave and Shane with some double passes. Penny texted through. Penny, I hear you. Penny said, Mark, like you, I've never seen an animated film, so I've got no chance of winning a double pass because I'm asking you to pick the voices in animated films. Penny, I've got no idea what the answers would be either, and I feel like I'm discriminating against you a bit. So if you want to come and see your first ever animated film and you've got no hope of winning with our little quiz that we're doing, I think we better give you a double pass. I mean, if you want to see it that badly, you want to see Shrek with me, Dustin's looking at me going, that wasn't in the rules. Well, I'm breaking the rules. I feel sorry for Penny. If she wants to come and see Shrek and she's never seen an animated film, I can relate. And I need some of my people there who are not into animated films. But maybe after sitting through Shrek, we will be. You never know.
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0: The All Ords closed down 33 points yesterday to 8,882. The Dow Jones was down 118 to 50,461. Gold, $4,513 an ounce. Brent crude oil, $97 a barrel. Iron ore, $108 a ton. And our Aussie dollar, it is buying 72 US cents, 62 euro cents, 53 British pence, and $1.23 New Zealand.
3: 102.5 ABC Perth weather.
0: Jess Lingard at the Bureau, when's the rain coming?
5: The rain is coming today, Mark. Probably moving through sort of the Mandurah area later this morning, up through the southern suburbs around lunchtime, maybe sort of early afternoon, and then up through the northern suburbs during the later afternoon. So it's a fairly slow moving front, and it'll slowly push through. We'll be able to watch it on the radar moving up through the suburbs. Lots of cloud cover around this morning, though, so we know something is coming. We've still got those northerly winds, though, ahead of the front. So it's fairly sort of warm around the metro area this morning. It's currently sitting at 16.2 degrees. We are going for a top of 23 degrees with those showers increasing throughout today. 23 across most of the suburbs today, 21 degrees for Mandurah and Rockingham. Showers will be easing tomorrow and sort of lower chances of showers on Friday, and then the weekend it all ramps back up again.
0: All right, Jess, thank you very much for that. Now at 21 minutes to 8, now I'm getting everyone who's never seen an animated film wanting to come along as well. I can't do that. I'll give you some more chances to win tomorrow.
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0: All right, if you're a music lover, a live music lover, and you like discovering new bands, well, you'll be happy to find out. There's a brand new indie music festival launching right here in Perth. It is the brainchild of young music promoters Harris and Ben, who were frustrated that all their favourite bands were heading to Sydney and Melbourne and skipping Perth. So they've kind of tried to piggyback off events like Vivid in Sydney and invite the artists to make a detour to Perth. Our reporter Kate Lever chatted to them about Arrival Festival, which kicked off yesterday.
6: Hey, I'm Ben.
7: Hey, this is Harris, and we are two out of four founding directors of Arrival, a non-profit music festival held in Wallyallup in the winter here in Fremantle.
8: We're in a beautiful old venue that you're using, the Naval Store, and there's a stage being set up, there's speakers being brought in.
6: Yeah, so just setting up for Arrival Festival.
7: We've got 45 acts over about five venues for 12 shows over about 2 weeks. Four different unique venues here in Fremantle. The Naval Store, which we're in today, our heritage listed building. Wyola, which is a new venue on High Street. The Buffalo Club, which is an old historic RSL, also on High Street. And a River Cruise on the Derby Yarragon.
8: And filling a bit of a gap, because we often, here in Perth, when acts are touring in Sydney or Melbourne, we miss out a lot of the time. So you were sort of trying to make that link, right?
6: Yeah, that's right. Yeah, just to alleviate the frustration for any punters that do want to see those acts.
7: Yeah, so I guess the idea was to partner with other notable festivals on the East Coast like Rising and Vivid. We figured that there's a lot of these international and national acts who are making their way over already, and it's just another good opportunity for them to have another performance in the country on the cultural calendar, and also provide a lot of opportunities for local artists to support these like big international headline acts.
8: I love the idea that when we say, you know, there's not a whole lot of festivals going on in winter in Perth, and people kind of skip over us sometimes when they're touring, but you guys have actually gone, we want to take this into our own hands and actually organise something and do something. So I think people would really admire the initiative of that.
6: Yeah, I guess for me and Harris both, we've only been doing it for the last like maybe two and a bit years, and it started out of frustration for me. And one day I just saw, you know, my favourite artist coming to Australia, and I don't know what got into me, but I thought, I'll just ask if they want to come to Perth. And but it was just purely frustration. I was just like, how does one do this? And I mean, if you don't ask, you don't know. Don't ask, don't get. They may say no, but if they say yes, then, and if you're able to carry out the logistics behind organising the show, contacting the supports, contacting the venue, sorting out all the rest, we were like, why is no one bringing these artists to Perth? So it's not that they wouldn't do well, it's just that no one had asked these artists to come to Perth, or they could have easily just missed Perth.
7: This isn't for profit. We're not trying to make a ton of money off of doing this. We're really just trying to utilise these incredible spaces that we have.
8: Perth tends to shut down and go into hibernation a little bit over winter. So this is really something that will hopefully get people out and about, seeing new artists, taking a bit of a punt on some artists. What's the atmosphere going to be like?
7: I think it's going to be really fun and eclectic. We've got quite a wide variety of acts from all different genres. So we've got US Indie Trailblazers Wednesday, Welsh Visionary, Kate Le Bon, and then we're really excited to host the debut Perth shows for acts like Drifting Clouds from Arnhem Land.
8: As a young promoter, events manager in this industry, how's it been organising this festival?
7: It's a bit of a thrill. There's definitely a lot of stress at times, but it's also pretty exciting that we get to program such a great lineup of acts that we love, acts that we really enjoy listening to.
8: And what about the name Arrival? Where did that come from? Is it about people arriving in Perth, or was it an abstract theme that you had?
7: It was kind of abstract, but it definitely honours the flagship space that we're in today, the Naval Store. I guess there's like the port connotations of being here in Fremantle, not to sound like woo-woo, but to less of an extent maybe the arrival of something new and fresh and exciting in the national touring circuit.
0: Good on them. I'll say it again. Good on them. Harris and Ben, some young music promoters, have decided to do it anyway. Speaking to Kate Lever there, they've launched this new winter festival in Frio called Arrival. It runs until mid-June. So over the next couple of weeks, there are about 45 acts performing in Frio. Get amongst that if you're down Frio way. That sounds like a whole lot of fun. 16 minutes to 8 now on 102.5 ABC Perth. Into the closing stages of the breakfast show, and I just have to read out this text message that I received. I wish you'd put your name to it. I don't know who this is from, but this is so good. The last 20 minutes of the breakfast show is like the chocolate bit at the end of a cornetto. Leave it to Lever and Ross Solly. Love the show, team.

I just think that's brilliant. I had to read it out, a little bit self-indulgent perhaps, but it's the biggest compliment I've had today. And it's not even about me, really. It's about Kate Lever and Ross Solly. Ross Solly will be along in the next 5 minutes after Coldplay on 102.5 ABC Perth. Hope your Wednesday's going well.

0: Coldplay and A Sky Full of Stars. 102.5 ABC Perth. It's that time of the morning, 11 minutes to 8. Nadia swings by. Hello.
1: Look at you, shining bright like a star, Gibbo.
0: Oh, thanks, Nadia.
1: Every morning.
0: You never say anything nice to me.
1: What?
0: Did you
1: hot kettle? Come on.
0: Did you just hear the
1: Are you serious?
0: Did you hear the compliment I just read out on the text line? You were probably walking over here.
1: No, I didn't hear it.
0: Said the last 20 minutes of your breakfast show is like the chocolate bit at the end of the Cornetto. You get Leave It to Lever and Ross Solly. They didn't mention you or me.
1: I don't want your chocolate anyway. Johnson Kiddo gave me home-baked biscuits yesterday. Oh, can I tell you, though, our people are so lovely, our listeners. George from Melville, he's so lovely. He actually sent me a card with $50 in it for me to pass on to the Cancer Council as part of last week's Biggest Morning Tea. How lovely is that?
0: How good is that?
1: That's so nice.
0: And while you're talking about that, I've just overnight noticed I received a donation came through for the CEO Sleep Out. So to the anonymous person who donated, I think,

0: $60-something dollars. Thank you for doing that. And if you want to jump on the Vinny's CEO Sleepout website and have a look for my name, you can make a donation. We'll be doing that in a few weeks. So thank you.
1: Note to self, donate to Gibbo. Because I'm not doing it this
0: time. You're not. No,
1: because I've got to give my cardboard box to Dusty.
0: Yes, Dusty.
1: He's going to do it. So I'll donate as well. And I also need to give a shout out to Crochet Kate, who likes to crochet. And we were talking about dishcloths. I tackled the big issues on the show, Gibbo, and she has crocheted me some washable, reusable dishcloths.
0: Oh, nice!
1: Oh, they're lovely, red and blue. I think Sue took one. So thank you, Crochet Kate. Appreciate that.
0: Just trying to get my head around a crocheted dishcloth.
1: I'll give you one. I got four. Do you want one?
0: I'll give it a go.
1: A blue one or red? Take your pick.
0: Give it a go. Thank you.
1: Let's see how they go. Right. Oh, just, you know, lovely. And she knocked those out in a day. So good on you, Crochet Kate. How is it, Gibbo, that we have a generation of students who have grown up in an online world who have just recorded the worst ever results in tests that have measured their digital literacy skills? How can that be?
0: Well, they didn't have those tests in 1965, so, you know.
1: No, but we're talking about people who have grown up in an online world whose ICT skills are not that good. Worst ever results. They've been testing this for some time now. You'll also be surprised. So we're trying to understand what is going on there, what the problems are. I think people might also be surprised to learn how many students are actually using artificial intelligence to help with schoolwork and essays. Is that okay? But the way they're using them, is it correct? Do they question the information that AI spews up to them?
0: Spews up.
1: Because sometimes it does feel like that, doesn't it? So this is really interesting. We're going to go through this study, and quite a few students were measured on this. Also, Gibbo, we have a car obsession. Forget about Metronet. In Perth, the car is still king.
0: Yes,
1: new figures. So for a few years, Main Roads have been tracking people and their transport habits.
0: Yep.
1: So they give them little GPS trackers. We've got the results. We'll tell you what it says.
0: I'll be listening for that. Thank you, Nadia.
1: Pleasure. Bye-bye.
0: Nadia at 8:30 after AM and Ross Solly next.
2: The Dockers are firing after 10 wins in a row on Saturday. They aim to tame the Lions. Catch it all from 2 on 102.5 ABC Perth, ABC WA, Sport Digital and ABC Listen.
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0: Hello, Ross.
5: Yes, Mark Gibson, good morning to you.
0: You'd be kicking off at the French Open, wouldn't you?
5: Would you like me to today?
0: Wow, what upsets from two Australians.
5: Yes, you're of course, so you thought you were going to get that one past me. I'm ready for it. Adam Walton.
0: Yeah.
5: Beat former number one Daniil Medvedev in 5 sets. God, this is a weird scoreline, Kibbo. 6-2, 1-6, 6-1, 1-6, 6-4.
0: That kind of sums up Medvedev, though. That's what he's like, hot and
5: cold. Basically, for 4 sets, one of them just bludged.
0: Yeah, well, that's Medvedev.
5: They just bludged. They went out there. Well, it must have been Walton as well because, like, he won 2 of his sets, 6-2 and 6-1, but he lost 2 sets, 1-6, 1-6. So he was holding the racket at the wrong end or something
0: it's
5: a bizarre scoreline.
0: It's the biggest win of his career. He's never beaten a top 10 player before, so that is a brilliant effort from Adam Walton.
5: Yep, and then Kimberly Birrell has also gone out and knocked off the 5th seed, Jessica Pegula, and she also lost the first set 1-6, but then bounced back 6-3, 6-3. It's scorching hot there, Gibbo. Have you seen this? It's like in the high 30s.
0: Yes.
5: And you can imagine on the court there, it must be over 40.
0: Suits the Aussies.
5: It sure does suit the Aussies, and they're actually showing it with their racket and ball, and a great result.
0: Thank you, Ross, for that. That was a good tennis analysis from you. They've shown it with the racket and the ball. Well done.
5: Yep, and hitting the ball in between the lines and over the net, which is also very, very important in tennis. So some people try to go under the net, but it's pointless, absolutely pointless. Alexander Bublik also lost. I think he was the 9th seed, Gibbo. But Jannik Sinner absolutely breezed through. No. Coco Gauff won. Naomi Osaka. Did you catch a butcher's at Naomi Osaka's outfit, Gibbo?
0: I did.
5: What'd you think?
0: Well, it looked like she was going to a funeral. But she does this. She walks out on the court now with this dramatic fashion statement, and good on her. That's her thing.
5: Well, it's okay.

0: okay, but as long as you back it up with some results on the court.
1: Well, she won, didn't she? Yeah,
0: she did win. And Arina Sabalenka also won.
1: Well done, Ross. Good wrap up. Well done.
0: Thanks, mate. Thank
1: now onto the footy. You're now into your comfort zone. Go on.
0: I love tennis.
1: Oh, yeah.
0: I love tennis. Yeah, no, I'm our family champion, in fact.
1: champion?
0: Yep.
1: Wow.
0: And I'm only talking immediate family, so against my kids who are all under 10. No, they're not. That's not true. They're all old now.
1: Against your mum.
0: Yes, who was a very good tennis player, by the way. So you might want to be very careful what you just...
1: I didn't doubt that.
0: No.
1: Leslie Solly, if you're listening, good morning.
0: She's very, very... In fact, yes, I think she may have been Pingrup champion there for a little while.
1: What do you mean may have been? You don't overstate this.
0: I can't remember. I was so young, Gibbo. I didn't understand. I didn't understand what all those trophies were on the mantelpiece. Now, so Brad Scott's been having a few things to say after he got the... yesterday, confirming that, yes, indeed, he wanted to trade Zach Merritt at the end of last season. Remember, Hawthorn desperately wanted him, and then Essendon were saying, no, he's not for sale, we're going to keep him. Well, apparently Brad Scott was, yeah, let him go. I don't want him. Yeah. Get him out of here. But in the end, the management overruled him, and Zach Merritt stayed and whatever. He also revealed that Essendon had put together, although it wasn't formally offered, Gibbo, a 10-year deal for Harley Reid. You know how much money they put on the table?
1: Oh, go on.
0: $22 million.
1: $22 million over 10 years?
0: Yep.
1: What's that? $2 and a bit million a year. Wow.
0: Yeah. For Harley Reid. In the end, the offer didn't come. They looked at it. They had it there in front of them, and they thought, but they didn't go ahead with it. That's good money, isn't it, Gibbo? What do you want at the ABC? You got like a five-year,
1: $15 million.
0: $26.
1: What's fascinating, though, these days, too, like if you look at Harley Reid on his social media, there's a gazillion endorsements and everything else that go with it. So, you know, because he started off as the number one draft pick and they paid him next to nothing for the first 2 years.
0: Yep.
1: Supplement the income, but my goodness, he's raking it in now.
0: Sure is. Sure. Have we approached him to be a poster boy for the breakfast show or not?
1: Yes.
0: For this segment?
1: Yes.
0: Just for this segment?
1: Oh, no, not for this segment. No,
0: can't we? Why don't you get one of your... Who's on, by the way? Who you got coming up, Gibbo? Just so we can give it a bit of a plug.
1: Matt Flynn tomorrow.
0: Yep, Flinster.
1: Can't even get a game.
0: The Flintstone.
1: But, you know.
0: The Flintstone.
1: But hey, interestingly,
0: Is he Barney or Fred, I wonder?
1: Matt Flynn has been given a bit of support. I'm looking forward to chatting to Matt tomorrow because in that mid-season draft last night, they didn't go... Yep. They didn't recruit a ruckman, which many people thought they might. They're putting their faith in Matt Flynn and Bailey Williams.
0: Yeah, good on him. I'll circle back to that stuff about the draft, actually, because there was a West Australian who's actually been plying his trade down in Tassie, but apparently he was the hot ticket, Jackson Artemis.
1: Mm. Good name.
0: He sure is. He's going to Essendon. Oh, God.
1: Good luck.
0: Good luck, mate, because apparently Hurdy's going to be your coach.
1: Maybe.
0: Some other quick news. State of Origin tonight, Gibbo. Is there much interest? Because you're about to become a rugby league state. It's New South Wales versus Queensland, mate versus mate, blah, blah, blah.
1: Well, you'll hear it here if you're interested. It's on your radio.
0: Are you rooting for anyone?
1: I'll be cleaning the oven.
0: You don't even have an oven. New South Wales versus Queensland tonight, State of Origin. And Josh Inglis will be taking over from Mitch Marsh as captain of the Australian one-day side because Mitch is injured. Again.
1: Gibbo. Yeah. Your man, the Bison.
0: Well, is he my man? He's sort of my man, I guess.
1: They're all your man.
0: They're all my men.
1: They're all your men. We've just got unending, unwavering support for people that really don't return it to us, Ross.
0: Well, let's work on the Flintstone tomorrow. See if we can come on board as our poster boy.
1: Well, it's funny you use the word poster, but we've actually got a poster of Harley Reid sitting above the breakfast area in the office. And next to it, we've got a poster of Murphy Reid, just so we could be fair and equal.
0: The Reid brothers.
1: Yeah, the Reid brothers. For both our sides. Just keeping everyone happy. See you, Ross.
0: Bye-bye.
1: Chat to you tomorrow. It is 8 o'clock. That's all I've got time for. Enjoy a bit of rain today, won't you? Have a great day. See you tomorrow.
2: Live and local.
3: A massive story that you've revealed this morning, Nadia. Federal Minister saying new system could see the oversupply of gas in West Australia. Our Premier has told us, you know, destroy Scott Reef or frack the Kimberley because we don't have enough.
4: 102.5 ABC Perth.